0: because tomorrow we're going to have the summer economic statement, aren't we? And the spring economic statement showed that the figure that you're going to land on has gone from 5 billion way up to 9 billion. Do you expect it to be around there tomorrow?
1: So I think that's the projected surplus figure. And at the moment, we expect that to be roughly the same. Yeah.
0: But 1.5 billion for tax cuts. Is that what you're thinking?
1: So you're getting slightly ahead of the government decision, and I'll get in trouble if I do. But I mean, roughly, the medium-term fiscal plan, the plan we've to publish to show how much we intend to spend each year over the next number of years, indicates that the amount on public spending next year will be up by around 7 billion. And that's a public figure. We'll have to decide tomorrow the amount that will be spent on new tax measures. And I don't think you're a million miles wide of the mark, but these are decisions that the government will take as a whole. To do anything on personal income tax does take a significant chunk of money, quite frankly. But we always ask how much it costs to do these things. What's the cost of not doing them? The cost of not doing them is that people in Middle Ireland actually find themselves worse off and find themselves paying more tax and find themselves, God, if I do those few hours of extra time, overtime, or if I get a promotion or if my wages rise, and wages are rising in Ireland, the tax man ends up taking more. Now, I'm a Minister for Finance. Collecting taxes is important. Funding public services is important. But the cost of living crisis can't just be about social welfare. Social welfare is important. We have a good social welfare system. But there's lots of people who don't qualify for anything. And they just want the government sometimes to get out of their way and let them keep some of their own money.
0: But I'm just trying to be, I suppose, realistic about what is achievable, right, in this budget. If you're saying you've around 1.5 billion for tax cuts. I mean, how do you get to the point, Minister, where those hard-pressed families that you talk about aren't just sort of getting more to stand still? I mean, 2,000 increase in your tax band is about, what, 400 euro, I think, a year?
1: You're trying to do the budget here today, which is good, but it's 77 days to go.
0: But it's important,
1: it's
0: because
1: important,
0: given the promises that you're making and given how people have felt let down in the past, that you're honest with people about what can really be achieved.
1: Well, we are honest with people. And I mean, we did have an election, and, you know, in terms of how the people felt, I mean, the people did return my party to government and told us to get on with the job of delivering for them in a number of key areas. And what I'm saying is we shouldn't look at any one issue in isolation, because you're right, quite frankly. We can and we will do something on personal income tax. I think we can and will do a decent amount on personal income tax over the next four budgets, all things being equal. But that alone isn't what, let's call them Middle Ireland for the purpose of this conversation, isn't going to move the dial. Pardon the pun. What'll move the dial actually is that, plus a move on childcare, plus helping people make sure their savings are beginning to work, plus looking at things like structural energy costs. So it's not any one thing. It's we've got to take a Middle Ireland lens, if you like, that squeeze middle lens to a range of areas. Some is on the spending side, like childcare's too high. It's a second mortgage for many people. Some is on the tax side. You're paying the higher rate of tax at too low an entry point. So it's not any one thing. But over the course of four budgets, which I intend to be centrally involved in, you will be able to genuinely make progress for those people. And that's progress, not just for individuals. It's in our actual national interest to do this too.
0: Okay, but we have a story today about a number of childcare providers pulling out of core funding again. Families left absolutely in the lurch, going to be out of fortune because they're saying the core funding model isn't working.
1: And look, I want to be respectful to those providers, but I mean, the number of people leaving core funding is far lower than the number entering core funding, and those figures are publicly available. So the number of people entering core funding is increasing. It is a valid point, though, to say if we just talk about cost, I know them, some of them are my neighbours and friends, and if they hear me talking about reducing costs, they'll say, that's grand, Simon, but I can't get a place. So, I mean, what we're doing, and Minister Norma Foley's doing a very good job on this, what we're doing is putting together, I suppose, a roadmap on childcare that looks at, so you've seen us now using public money to build facilities for the first time ever, looking at staffing, you've seen us provide money for additional staffing, looking at the funding model, and also looking at the, let's call it the subsidy model, the amount that a parent gets towards the cost of childcare. Those four things need to move together, and the commitment is clear: 200 euro per child per month in the lifetime of this government. That's what I think every party.
0: And how much closer that are we going to get in this budget?
1: That will be about for the 6th of October. But can we make progress on it in this budget? We have to, and I believe we can show the way forward in this budget. I believe we can show the people of Ireland how we're going to deliver on that commitment and take a good step forward in this budget.
0: Right. Look, you're not going to give me figures or any idea.
1: I can't.
0: I'm
1: in big trouble, and we haven't done that. We've 77 days to go, so we have to work our way through these things.
0: Okay, I want to look at Brent crude, right? Because it pushed up past $90 a barrel yesterday, highest in nearly 6 weeks, and there doesn't seem to be any off ramp for the situation between the US in Iran. So there's going to be lots of fluctuation, lots of uncertainty and fears that we're going to see this now back at the forecourt again, back at the pumps. If fuel prices remain high, will the reinstatement of the excise duty proceed as planned in September?
1: I'm not going to answer that question because it's not unfair of you to ask me the question, but it's unfair of me to answer it because the situation is so fluid. If we were having this conversation 2 weeks ago, I would have been making the point that oil prices were rapidly falling. We're making the point that they pass them on at the pump quicker. God knows where we'll be in another 2 weeks. God knows where we'll be in 6 weeks, which I think it is till the 1st of September. What I would say is we've shown at every step of the way through this crisis to be agile, to be nimble, to be flexible.
0: Remember, so you're happy to reconsider that then?
1: What I'm saying is the plan is the plan. The greatest economic intervention we can see is de-escalation in the Middle East. But it's always been the position of the government that we keep the issue under review. 6 weeks till the 1st of September. There's a budget on the 6th of October. I think we're more right even now than we were at the time we took the decision to take a phased week-by-week approach in monitoring this. And we'll monitor it very closely. We'll make these decisions closer to the time.
0: Okay, will that also apply then to the carbon tax increases?
1: So the carbon tax is a really important form of revenue. I mean, taxes do matter. They're relied on to fund the state. The money goes back into things like fuel allowance, things like retrofitting. It's also fair to say that the carbon tax trajectory was set at a time before the war in Ukraine, before Iran was invaded. It's also fair to say possibly the carbon tax, not possibly, it doesn't affect everybody equally in the country. There's some sectors more reliant. So I have asked that the tax strategy group looks at the issue of how the carbon tax operates in Ireland, how it operates in other countries, and it will publish its paper over the summer months, and government will consider all of these in the round.
0: Okay, just one more issue that I want to ask you about, because we're going to see difficulties with our courts tomorrow and Thursday. The district court will all be shut down, really, given the fact that these criminal solicitors are going to go out. The row around the introduction of this €520 flat fee for district court cases is a row that really seems to be escalating. It is high stakes. Do you think Jim O'Callaghan is wrong to really stake his reputation on this and commit to not backing down?
1: So I never liked the idea of any one minister being isolated. The government acts as a collective in relation to these things. And what Minister O'Callaghan is doing on behalf of the government is trying to make sure that there's value for money and there's efficiency within the court system. And I think there's lots of people who would listen to this programme who'd say, God, that's a lot of money being spent on free legal aid and it's only gone in one direction. Is it working? Could it be more efficient? Could it be more effective? And that's the germ of the idea here. I'm also in politics long enough to know that every dispute only gets resolved by engagement. And I think everybody wants to see a resolution found here, one that is true to the minister's commitment around reform that I fully support, but one that also tries to de-escalate this situation. So the government is supportive of the reform agenda, absolutely. But I also know that all disputes get involved by engagement.
0: And that's what we're hearing from the Law Society, that there's been no real meaningful engagement here. In fact, they're saying the Department of Justice and Jim O'Callaghan is really trying to downplay the scale of disruption.
1: And the minister would make the point, I just don't have it in front of me, that there has been engagement with the Law Society. But look, ongoing engagement is important.
0: Is he handling this well?
1: Yeah, look, I think Jim O'Callaghan is an excellent Justice Minister. He has my full support. I think it's also important to say that reforms are hard, and it's the job of the government to drive reform, to drive the value. It's the job of the government to always put the public interest ahead of the vested interest, always. And reform is never easy. We saw with my colleague Jennifer Carroll-McNeill around public-only consultant contracts. We're seeing it with Jim O'Callaghan in terms of the legal services. Like, reforms are tough, but they're important. The people expect us to strive for value for money. But look, it's also important, access to justice matters, engagement matters, and taking down the tempo is always important in any dispute too. So let's see where this gets to.
0: Okay, you're talking about taking down the tempo. Your own Fine Gael colleague, Barry Ward, himself, of course, a criminal barrister, has been really critical of Jim O'Callaghan. He said, I think a number of weeks ago, he doesn't fully understand the workings of this system. He said at the weekend in one of the papers, that Jim O'Callaghan's approach to this is Trump going into Iran with no exit strategy. Is that helpful?
1: No. Look, Barry's a good friend of mine, good colleague of mine, but Jim O'Callaghan is doing a very good job as Justice Minister, and I generally believe sometimes people engage in colourful language to make a point, but it's a very big difference between Trump and Iran and the agenda being driven by Minister Jim O'Callaghan.
0: Okay. Do you think, though, Jim O'Callaghan should move on this, or do you say you completely back 100% his commitment to stick to this flat fee?
1: So I think there's a grey between that very black and white question. I fully support the Minister for Justice. I fully support the reform agenda. It is the government's position, not Jim O'Callaghan's position. I sometimes in media discussion it gets made about the individual minister. Ministers act as a collective. Jim is the Justice Minister. But I do want to obviously see, as I know Jim does, an end to this dispute, and all disputes get resolved by some form of engagement.
0: So what you're basically saying is, Jim O'Callaghan, you're going to have to back down a little bit here. You may have to get back into the negotiating room. You may have to speak to these solicitors.
1: No, so I'm speaking to you as opposed to Jim O'Callaghan here. I speak to Jim regularly. I speak to Jim yesterday. I speak to Jim all the time. Jim is a colleague of mine. He's doing a good job. What I'm saying though is, if you're asking me how conflicts end, they ultimately end by some form of engagement. And that can allow the government very clearly, and the government must set the policy agenda. The government is there to represent the people of Ireland, and, you know, democratically elected. Jim O'Callaghan has every right to drive a reform agenda. We also obviously need to engage with those who have to carry out that agenda, those who have to work in the courts. And I think engagement in some form is the ultimate direction of travel here.
0: Because politically, ministers, you know, this is going to get trickier with courts closed, with people, as we saw yesterday in the district court, unable to get representation because the solicitor said, I'm not going on record for this case. It's Holly Cairns saying that there were 10 rape cases that had to be adjourned last week because they couldn't get a solicitor to go on record. Now, that's going to get harder and harder to defend, and you're long enough in the tooth to know that.
1: It is. And look, I also think there's important ethical issues here. I mean, we're offering people a significant fee here to represent people, often vulnerable people, in our court system. And I really hope everybody, because all disputes aren't about, you know, there's been a lot of focus about the minister there and what's the minister do. It takes two sides to resolve any conflict. And I would hope everybody, not just the minister, everybody would look at trying to find a resolution here.
0: All right. Minister for Finance and Taoiseach Simon Harris, thanks so much for coming
1: in
0: and joining us here this morning.
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0: Now joining me in studio is Terry Prone, because she has decided that the bucket list, well, we need to kick the bucket, really. Isn't that what you're saying? It's got to go, Terry Prone. What's it ever done to offend you?
5: I think that it is the most selfish, self-absorbed, pointless exercise. And I was surprised to find, Ciara, that it's relatively new. What happened was, there was a guy named Justin Zachman in the States. And he decided, quite sensibly, to make a list of things he wanted to achieve in his life. Most good career people do this. They make lists. And he just added the little thing that these were things he wanted to do before he kicked the bucket. And then he shortened it to call it Justin's bucket list. And oddly, one of the things on his bucket list was to make a movie with a major distributor that would become a hit. And 7 years later, he did it, with a movie called The Bucket List. Now, I don't remember this. I never saw it. Maybe you did. But it was Jack Nicholson and
0: Morgan Freeman,
5: yeah. And these were two blokes who encountered each other in an oncologist's office, because they were both for the high jump. And they began to talk about things that they'd like to do. Do you know the sort of things that any sensible person in the world wants to do? Like motorbike down the Great Wall of China.
0: Sign me up. I have to be honest, Harry. I don't get what part of it is offensive to you. Is it that it's sort of synonymous with dying and it's only then that you start to live your life? Or do you feel like it's, you know, a social obligation now that you have to tell everybody about?
5: It's all of the above, Ciara.
0: And worse.
5: First of all, it is a cliche. I never get interviewed these days by journalists or broadcasters doing a profile that they don't ask me what my bucket list is. And I'm looking at them thinking, I have had a life, you should pardon the expression, to die for. I've achieved million things more than I was ever entitled to. I got lucky with the man I married. It was all great. So am I going to look a gift horse in the arse now by saying, and my bucket list is to do it? I have got everything I ever wanted. So the first thing is, it's a cliche. But the second thing is that it is phenomenally selfish. Nobody ever says, well, my bucket list is to volunteer with seriously disrupted or challenged children. Every single, no, nobody ever does that. It's the self-indulgent stuff. And more than that, oh God, they all choose things that allow them to come back and bore the hell out of the rest of us. Like the people who have done the Camino. Oh God.
0: And they hear you. How do you know somebody's done the Camino? Because they've told you.
5: Yes, yes, yes. I hadn't heard that. You're dead right. And they want to tell you the insights that they have as a result, which are zero. None of these things actually change it. And the other thing, if you know you're going to pop your clocks, let's say because you've been told you've a year to live or whatever, although they tend not to get that specific anymore, or because you are very old, why would you want to kayak down the Amazon to make memories? Do you know this making memories, Lark? If you're only going to be around for a year, or what's the point in making a memory that'll only last that long?
0: Because I think people have a sense, right, that when their time comes, right, and they're lying there waiting to go through the pearly gates or going to ashes, ashes, dust to dust, if that's where your head is at, they want to think that they have lived a full life, that they have interacted with people, that they have seen parts of the world, that they have had experience, that they have pushed themselves, challenged themselves, that they haven't just plodded through life, you know, experiencing the ordinary and never doing anything to take them out of that place. I mean, you've done it, but lots of people haven't.
5: But that's their problem. That's their career planning. No, their career plan. If they have ended up in a job that bores them, that doesn't pay them enough, that is dreadfully routine, and they're in their 30s or their 40s, now is the time, folks. Change. Go back to college. Learn stuff. But don't wait until you're on a walker. And the other thing is this thing of meeting with people, Ciara. Come on. You have loads of people who want to climb Everest. Now, Everest at this stage is like a Dublin bus queue. You have hundreds of people in a long line being dragged up Everest by the Sherpas because they're no good at actually doing it themselves, and then they leave an incredible rubbish tip of stuff on the summit that has to be then taken on. What kind of addition to anybody's life is that? Come on.
0: Well, you see, I can understand this sense that experiences, right, are fulfilling, and that you want that sense of fulfillment before you pop your clogs. You should see the look I'm getting here in studios, folks. I think it's fair to say Terry does not agree. What if you make the bucket list in your 20s and then spend your whole life trying to achieve it? Would you be more comfortable with that?
5: Oh, that's grand. As long as you don't call the bloody thing a bucket list. As long as you say, this is my career plan. This is my romantic intention. This is how I'm going to live. That's what used to happen back in the days when people had things called ambitions. And they just decided, I'm going to do this. I'm going to work in 17 countries. I'm going to be. And then a kind of a discount substitute came along. And one of the people at the center of that was Nelson Mandela. You may remember, although you may be too young, that in Nelson Mandela's final years, he never got a day on his own. There was always some no-hoper from somewhere, including Ireland, arriving to get their picture taken with Nelson Mandela. They had had nothing to do with his struggle. They knew nothing really about his history. He was just a famous person that they could put on their list as an achievement. But he wasn't their achievement. Seriously, he wasn't.
0: I just want to bring you some texts, right?
5: Because these are all going to be negative.
0: Oh, I'll not read you the negative ones. I don't have a bucket list. It's so American. They say so American in this text. I have an effort list. I'm never getting a tattoo. I'm not a sheep and I'm not into fashion either, right? So this person is a different type of list. Maybe you
5: love that.
0: Oh, you like that?
5: Oh, yes. I'm campaigning. This person is first in my club. I'm campaigning for an unbucket list. Things that you are never going to agree to do. One of my first ones I made this year is I will never, as long as I live, go out to dinner with more than one person. That's it. Because I was persuaded to go to a dinner to celebrate a famous friend who shall be nameless in an ambassadorial residence about 6 months ago. And there was maybe 45 people. And about halfway through the main course, I thought, if I stay here, I'm actually going to pick up the water jug and brain the person next to me. So I need to go. And I went. And after that, no more socialising of that kind.
0: Okay, well, I have a text here. I always love Terry, but my God, she sounds a bit miserable today. People's bucket lists are about experiences, not just making memories. Sometimes it's a spur on that they need to do the things they've always wanted to do. What's wrong with that? And I have another texter. Kira, you've more than filled your bucket list if you've managed to get through life relatively unscathed and are lucky to have a family who love you, job done. All the rest is just peripheral. You would agree, I would imagine.
5: I suspect that most of your listeners would agree with that one.
0: All right, I'm going to have to take a break because I have some holiday photographs I want to show you, Terry. You'll stay around for those, won't you?
5: Of course.
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0: News Talk's technology correspondent Jess Kelly joins us in studio because, Jess, this takeover of Warner Brothers by Paramount Skydance. It's hit a bit of a road bump, hasn't it?
6: A massive one, yeah. This has been an ongoing media story for the last wee while, and it has hit a major speed bump in that a court has ordered that the deal must be put on ice now until the 3rd of August, while it is, the legality of it, I suppose, is looked at. This is a deal worth $110 billion. So we're not talking about small change here. And it also involves some of the biggest brands in terms of news and entertainment.
0: Who are we talking about? Just remind people who maybe aren't up to date with the details of this acquisition.
6: So what we're dealing with here in terms of Paramount Skydance, they have Paramount Pictures, CBS News, CBS the TV channel, Showtime, MTV, BET and Paramount Plus. And then on the Warner Brothers side, we have Warner Brothers Pictures, HBO, HBO Max, CNN, TNT, Discovery Channel, Food Network and DC Studios. Now, if we were to sit here and list all of the programs, the news outlets, the movies that come from those two behemoths alone, we'd be here until this day next year. It is such, they have such giant footprints individually. And that is the nub of this issue. There have been serious concerns by 12 states in the US as to the impact of this takeover. Essentially that they would have a monopoly on news and entertainment, which on the face of it, just having read out those titles I've just read out, it's hard to argue against. And also when you look at the timing of this as well, it's very hard to, I suppose, just wave this off and wish it well when you look at what's gone on in the US media over the last number of years. We have seen quite a number of takeovers. We have seen, obviously, the rise of the streamers over the last 15 years, which has put massive pressure on traditional TV. We have seen the likes of, you know, NBC really leaning into the streaming side of things. CBS had done that. But we've also had very controversial moments in the last wee while. So just to give you a bit of context, the CEO of the company that's looking to take over Warner Brothers, Paramount Skydance, its CEO is a man called David Ellison, who has taken over that role from his father. And this was very controversial. It is alleged that the payment that Paramount Skydance made to President Trump, personally made to President Trump in the wake of an interview that Kamala Harris did during the election campaign, was seen as a bit of a sweetener to the president to get his sign off on this. So there were questions at that stage in relation to political interference. That did go ahead, that did proceed. But then since that point, we have seen CBS News in very recent weeks being at the heart of the story, which I'm sure is an uncomfortable place for a news organization to be, because a number of their very high profile, very long standing journalists on 60 Minutes, which is kind of their version of primetime type thing, have left the program. Some were fired. Mm-hmm. Some walked out, again, citing or alleging political interference.
0: And concerns really over the whole direction of that programme and who would be calling the shots.
6: Exactly it. Because again, when David Ellison took over from his father, he appointed a new executive producer was appointed to oversee the 60 Minutes programme in particular on CBS News. And one of their most long-standing, most highly regarded reporters, Scott Pelley, came out and said that when they were compiling a story on what happened in Minneapolis and their reporting on the actions by ICE, he alleged that there was, I think he said, you know, there was a thumb on the scale towards the narrative of President Trump. And he was very uncomfortable with that. They had a lot of back and forths. And I think we can't just dismiss this and say, look, this is a business story, this is a money story, because it does impact the news coverage, which then goes out onto social media, which then forms our opinions and our understanding of everything from a local news story right up to what's happening in the White House.
0: Yeah, I mean, it's the independence of news coverage and people being able to trust that news coverage doesn't have political interference is extremely important, and it is under threat in lots of places in the world.
6: Yeah, absolutely. And I think what we're seeing, particularly in the US, and I know we're talking about news and this is kind of like a busman's holiday type conversation for you and I, obviously, but it
0: is... that obvious?
6: Yeah, but it's important because what we have seen, because the traditional broadcasters are under so much pressure as a result of change in consumption habits, we are seeing a lot more product placement. We are seeing a lot more commercial activity happening on news programs. We are seeing a lot more hashtag SponCon left, right and centre. And so there's already concerns and sort of arched eyebrows about the editorial independence of certain outlets. And news, again, is just one part of this. It also then features into entertainment as well.
0: Okay, so then we had these 12 US states led by California, which won't surprise anybody at being, of course, the home of Hollywood, where they filed this antitrust lawsuit.
6: Yep.
0: And what have they argued within that?
6: So the antitrust, again, those familiar with the tech world will know all about the antitrust. This is something that we have spoken about quite a lot over the years in terms of the Googles and the Metas. You know, the big tech companies, it's very hard, again, to kind of picture a tech scene without Meta in it because they have Facebook, Instagram, WhatsApp, a whole host of other things. And so the antitrust looks at the monopoly, the monopolization of a market. And so it's being alleged that if this merger was to go, or this takeover was to go through, that the ultimate company, the parent company, Paramount Skydance, would have a ridiculous monopoly on entertainment and news. And people are saying that this is a bad thing for TV, movies, news and information generally, because you would have a company that is massively disproportionate, I suppose, in the context of other companies. It would have an impact on independent film makers. It would have an impact on all of the entertainment that we consume and that we enjoy. But I think the key point here is the political will and battle that will now commence. Paramount Skydance are saying that they need this to go through to be able to tackle the big streamers. Because again, if you look at other players in the markets, so you've got Netflix, you've got Disney, you've got Apple TV and all the rest, they have made a huge dent on the consumption habits of consumers. And so I think when you look at it from Paramount Skydance's point of view, you can see the argument for it, but it will have huge implications across the market.
0: Okay, so then this went before a US district judge in Oakland, and he did hand a pretty decent win to those 12 states because he said, look, you've made a strong showing here. The deal could unlawfully decrease competition. I'm kind of going to put a hold on this, Amandae, and I'm going to come back on August 3rd. So what can we expect on that date and what could the outcome be, I suppose, for that deal?
6: So what we're expecting now is to see the legal arguments. And I do think this has the potential to get a little bit ugly. It does look likely, looking at what we have seen so far. it does look likely to be in violation of the antitrust law, because it would give that combined company, all those brands that I mentioned at the top, they would have 27% of the market distribution for films, which is huge. We also believe that, you know, Skydance or Paramount Skydance will come back and make the argument that I've just made there in terms of the power of the Amazons and the Apples and so on, because they have a massive impact on consumer habits. You know, when you buy an iPhone or an iPad, Apple TV is already launched on your phone. Amazon, which is in the pockets and in the homes of millions of Americans, entered the entertainment game. They're able to pay millions of dollars for sports rights, which is a really attractive offering at the moment, shrinking what is possible for the traditional broadcasters. So I do think we will see a lot of this direct side-by-side comparison of, well, big tech is allowed to do this, you're punishing traditional broadcasters by not allowing this to go forward. I fully anticipate this becoming political, though.
0: Okay, so what we're waiting for really, though, on August the 3rd is whether or not the judge will say, pause the deal mm-hmm. until we investigate this antitrust further, because if you let the deal go ahead, it's really hard to undo. And I suppose the big companies involved are saying, no, let the deal go ahead and then do the investigation, hoping that they can't roll back.
6: And they're never going to do that. If it goes ahead, they are not going to break these companies up. It is just, we have seen this time and again in the tech space. I think this is a pivotal moment. If this goes ahead, though, it is going to be a sign of things to come with other industries too.
0: Okay, well, we will come back to that ruling on August 3rd. Jess Kelly, a pleasure as always.
4: 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Conversation that counts.
0: Now, there are currently almost 17,500 people living in emergency accommodation in Ireland, with over one third of them children. And Focus Ireland has launched the Shine a Light Sleep Out campaign and calls for participants to ensure that no child is without a home, as more than 5,580 children spend their summer off living in emergency accommodation. This, of course, becomes more difficult in the summer months when the schools are out, with many parents unable to budget for summer camps or activities for their children. And joining me here in studio is Callie Culligan. She is a mother of three who lived in emergency accommodation for a number of years, and Dr. Ger Scanlon, psychologist and academic. You're both so very welcome to the programme. I'm going to come to you first, Callie. Take me back, I suppose, to those summer days in emergency accommodation with three fairly young children.
7: It was very, very tough. It was uncomfortable. We'd have one room. There wasn't much to do. And most of the accommodations that we lived in, you weren't able to have a car. So we didn't have the option of getting up and getting out. It was like you needed to get public transport to places.
0: There was no parking.
7: There was no parking in a lot, especially the ones in the city centre. And then it was like trying to fill the days with stuff to do. Like when school was on, you had the option of, you had the routine. The routine was there and it wasn't too many hours in the room. But during summer, it was just awful, especially the hot days. Like, it was finding a park nearby. There was only so much of that you can do, though, that the kids even get fed up of. But we were all very much on top of each other in the bedroom.
0: And they were 2, 5, 11, those sorts of ages. So still young children who need to be entertained.
7: Yeah.
0: Who want to be played with, who want fresh air, who like to go to the garden, all those things.
7: Yeah, and there isn't a lot of options in them. Like the odd, we had a room in one, but like it was like a playroom, but the kids couldn't even go down there. There were too many kids in it, if there was, and there'd be murder. Like the kids would all kill each other. But it was just a trying to fill, like you'd get as much colouring books, and the rooms were very warm as well. So it was a lot of walking around looking for things to do. Like it was just unfulfilling. It was very draining, and it would have hit me a lot harder during summer when there was nothing to do. Like it was running out. We'd have the odd beach day, but the hassle of actually getting to a beach on the bus with three kids, it wasn't worth it, like mentally. It'd be draining, so so being in on top of each other in a room was kind of our only option.
0: And how did it affect the kids?
7: They'd get fed up. They'd fight. There'd be a lot of fighting. there was a landing, they'd be out playing on a landing, but you weren't getting a lot of sun. There was a field around the back that we'd go to in one of the hubs, and it just wasn't somewhere kids should be playing. Like, it's somewhere you'd see people drinking, and but that was the option. You were either going to this field or you were going out. The front of the place was the main road, so it wasn't nice for them.
0: So no back garden for you to spend your day in?
7: No.
0: No sitting room where you can open the doors and let them run in and out?
7: No.
0: None of that?
7: No. It was all confined to one bedroom. That was our sitting room. That was our bedroom. That was where we ate. There was no eating at a table. We were eating on the bedroom floor or eating on our beds. And then, it was horrible.
0: I can imagine it would have been really difficult on your 11-year-old because...
7: Yeah, she would have struggled the most out of all of us, like I'd say, out of the other kids. The other kids didn't really know any better, but her, she was getting older and starting to get a little bit more independent, and she's not getting a break from me. And I'd say that was the biggest struggle for her. It was constantly I was in her face, and... It'd be like, John, do something. And I don't even think she wanted to do things with us. It was more so trying to find a way of getting out for a while. And I couldn't really let her go on many play dates because then it's explaining to the other kids' parents that we can't actually have your child over because we have nowhere for them to go. So it was very awkward in that sense for her. And she didn't understand why. Like, she did, but didn't.
0: It must be... like a real emotional roller coaster. You know, I'd imagine some days you wake up and think, all right, this is where we are. This is what we have to deal with. Yeah. We're going to do good today. And then the other days you must wake up and think, I can't take this much.
7: It was a constant, like I would have, say, two good days, two bad. And it was the good days, I was like, oh, this is where we are. This is how we have to live. That's it. And then the other days I'd be up and I'd be crying. I'd be like, I can't do this anymore. Like, I'm going to lose it. And it was I was very up and down. And I would have been in the doctors for depression, like, so it affected my mental health big time because it was just, it's mental. It would drive you insane. It would, being in a room constantly, like, that's your sitting room, bedroom, everything. You don't realise how grateful you are for the space to be able to actually go into a different room, like.
0: Well, I think lots of our listeners this morning, if they took a moment, right, and any of us who have young kids or kids will know this, that moment when they're asleep and you close the bedroom door and your shoulders generally drop about 3 inches because you now get a little bit of space and a little bit of me time, even if it is just to tidy, or even if it's just to sit and doom scroll for half an hour. But there's this sense of, okay, separation, now I can breathe a little bit. And parents, I think, will relate to that.
7: Mm-hmm. Even the joy of cleaning now. I enjoy cleaning the house now. I love that, being able to go around each room and have it done. Whereas we were all in one room, it was constantly, we were just cleaning as we went because you couldn't. You had to clean up after you'd eaten. You had to clean up before you went to sleep. And it got messy very quickly in them rooms. This is like, I can keep rooms clean. And everyone's in their own. They do their own rooms as well, which is great. Like, but the gratitude in cleaning. I do my dishes and I'm like, oh my God, how lucky am I to have these dishes? Like, we didn't have dishes in the last place because there was no room for them. We all had one bowl each and that was how we were living. One bowl, one fork, and we'd have a little drawer that they fit into.
0: And it lasted, Callie, a long time. I mean, your very youngest baby was born into emergency accommodation. Mm-hmm. And you were there for 3 years on and off?
7: Just up to 3 years, yeah. We were coming up to 3 years in homeless accommodation and we were in 5 different places. We were moved around as well a lot, which was, that was mental. It was, you were getting comfy somewhere and then you're being told, oh, you have to go here, or you have to go here. And I was getting further away from where the kids' school was when they were moving me, and then eventually I was put close to the school. That was the last stop, but... all the different places, like we were north side and coming to school in Tala. Like,
0: tell me about, I suppose, the journey to try and get your own place and what it is like now to spend summer 2026 in your own house.
7: So it was like I was ringing and it felt like what I was doing was pointless. It didn't feel like I was getting anywhere. I was ringing the council and they were telling me it's going to be another few years, and I was applying for HAP houses. repeatedly. Like I went for every hap house that there was coming up on the websites, and I'd go and there'd be like 40 people to view this one little apartment, and I'm like, it's very disheartening. You were never getting any of these houses. Like, yeah, there's the chance that you'd be very lucky and get it, but it was unlikely. And going to them really hurt, like it did, because you were like kind of getting your hopes up about these places and you weren't getting them. So HAP was it wasn't happening. And then with the council ringing them, they were telling me, oh, you're only there 3 years. Like, you know, you're only there 2 years. You have to wait another few years before you're considered. And I would have done a lot of work with my key worker in Focus Ireland, and she would have advocated, I would have found houses, and she would have been advocating for them houses for me. I was finding boarded up houses and stuff. And we were both kind of like skeptical when I got the offer. It was amazing. It really was. Like, I bawled my eyes out crying. She rang me and I was like, what's going on? I was kind of thinking, do I have to do something else? And she rang me and she was like, you've got an offer, Kelly. And I was like, yeah. I didn't even ask where it was. It was like anywhere was better than where it was. And it was amazing.
8: But you do say, Kelly, that you can see the children have been impacted by those years, and you really see it, I think, around their sleep time.
7: Yeah, like I have my 11-year-old is in bed with me, and my 2-year-old. Now, the middle one, she's all right. She enjoys her own space, and she would have been in bed with me a lot. So I think she's kind of grown out of it. But the 11-year-old can't come to terms with sleeping in a separate room. She's like, we've been in a room together for 3 years, and it's even longer, really. Like when we were in my mum's, we were in a room together too. So, but she just can't come out of that. She's like, I got into her room for like 2 days last week, and she's back in. And with the hot weather, I was like, go on, please, you sleep in your room. No, she's back in quick enough. She sneaks in, like, she actually sneaks in the way a baby would in the middle of the night.
8: Like a sense of security, I imagine.
7: Yeah, it is.
8: A sense of safety.
7: It is. Do you know what? It's probably the difference in being in one safe little room, and now we have all these rooms. And it's lovely, but like I don't think it's kind of hitting to her yet. She hasn't got that noted.
8: Dr. Scanlon, Callie's story, I think, will be familiar to some listeners out there who have experienced emergency accommodation and perhaps have secured a house. Now, many, as you can tell from those figures, have not yet. And it is difficult at all times of year, but you can see how without the safety and security and escape of school, it becomes more acute during the summer months.
0: Mm-hmm. Absolutely. One of the things that we found in the 2018 the homeworks report was that school became that centre of stability and a haven, literally a haven, for both parents and children. So that regular contact, etc. When that's taken away, and if you happen to remain in the same accommodation over the summer, because you may also be moved. So from that perspective, that even limits a child's and parents' ability to interact and socialise more. And to have all those experiences that we talk about, you know, that we did in the summer, what to do in your summer holidays, etc. So yes, it does become much more limited. And I would imagine much more stressful at that time of the year, because as Kelly has spoken about, school, you had some break from the room. The summertime, you don't.
8: So what then are you seeing as the long-term impact of children? Because Kelly speaks there about, you know, an 11-year-old who's absolutely delighted, right, that she has this home, and I'm sure she will eventually be comfortable and secure in her own bedroom. But you can see that she can feel it, that she's impacted by it. And I'm sure other children who perhaps don't have a mum who is as maybe heavily involved as you are, Kelly, and is in rooting and advocating for their children the way you clearly did, would be hurt by this.
0: Yeah. So to speak about the long-term impact is probably quite difficult at the moment, because we don't actually have that cohort of young people, children, etc., that have actually come right through and have perhaps gone on to secondary school, etc. So the first thing is that's really important is that it really depends on the age of the child. So as Kelly has said, her 2-year-old
9: will, it won't even be, you know, on the radar. Whereas your 11-year-old, yes, and the experience about wanting to sleep in with mum and doing all that. However, the really important thing here is that interventions have been shown to prove really effective to support both parents and children. And when that's put into place, it can ameliorate all of, you know, not all, but certainly some of the effects of that. But the key factor here is the support that we receive immediately in the home, whether, you know, from Cali. The second one here is the external agencies. And that's why the sleep out is so important for raising funds, because the more key workers we have, the more that we can support parents and children.
8: And what is their function? What are they doing?
9: So they're actually, so for example, if a child is moving to a new school, as happened, they can help navigate that for that child, all right? So they can, you know, talk to the teacher. You don't have anybody, you don't have a social worker, you know, that actually works in the homeless population. What we do have are agencies, and it's those agencies that provide that link. Other things like would be, for example, schools are really good. They provide nurture rooms, they provide family rooms. It's all of that. And that all becomes about as a school reaching out to an agency or an agency reaching out to a school. So it's coming from both sides, really. Our schools really is where a lot is held with regards to supporting children and families.
8: Okay, but I suppose the most important thing for these children, for these families, for people like you, Kelly, and your kids, was to get that home in the first place.
9: Absolutely.
8: That is the real game changer. And I think people often think of homelessness as, you know, simply living without a house, a permanent house. But it's clearly having an impact on confidence, on children meeting milestones, on mental health. I mean, what are the simple things now, Kelly, that maybe other people take for granted that you're enjoying during this beautiful hot summer and that you couldn't have enjoyed last year, indeed the previous years?
7: My kids can go out and play and come back home, like being able to, there's a park around the corner, they're able to go around to the park and the back garden, we set trampoline up, being able to go out the back and play, and that even gives me a bit of peace, like being able to go into a separate room to have a shower. Because our shower has always been like in the room, like you have that door, but it's like a different floor.
9: Yeah.
7: These little things are amazing. Like cooking a dinner has been a big thing for me. Like being able to cook again was, that really hit me, because we were living off takeaways and fried food. That like was there. It wasn't a great diet. We were all on very bad diets. Now everyone's eating home-cooked meals as often as I can. We've had maybe chicken nuggets are a one-time-a-month thing.
8: I've been able to sit around a kitchen table and enjoy that and then say, right, scram, outside, go play.
7: No eating in their bedroom. That's what one of the rules is. Everyone's eating in the kitchen, because it's been long enough that we weren't able to do that.
8: Well, I appreciate you coming in, Kelly, and sharing your story with us. And to you, Dr. Jer Scanlon, thank you for joining us too. We just have one texter here to say thanks for sharing your story, Kelly, and we're wishing you and the family the very best.
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8: And you're listening to The Clare Byrne Show here on News Talk with me, Ciara Doherty. Now, new figures released by online job search company Indeed has revealed that 3/4 of people dream of changing careers. So if you are one of them, and it appears most of us are, what do you need to consider before taking the plunge, and what steps should you take to really make it a reality? To chat about all of this, I'm now joined by Managing Director of Careers Portal, Peter Cosgrave. Peter, you're very welcome to the programme. And earlier, I don't know if you were listening, but I'm sure many of our listeners this morning heard my conversation with Terry Prone, where we talked about people having bucket lists, this idea that you get to the end of your life and you do all these things that you had been dreaming of doing because you know the end is near. And we spoke about people being in jobs, and jobs that they're not fulfilled in, not happy in, and not changing that earlier in their life. It might free them up to fulfill themselves another way and to indeed tick off that bucket list. And it appears that lots of us aren't totally fulfilled or happy with the job that we're in.
10: Yeah, absolutely. And you would probably be talking to a huge amount of people out there who probably are afraid, firstly, of looking to even change job and not alone career. And I think some of the main myths around it is people immediately think, oh, well, you know, it's too late for me. And they can often be in their 30s or 40s. There's lots of people who move jobs in their 60s. They feel like it's going to be less money because they don't think about the transferable skills they have when they move areas. And actually, a lot of it is friends and family aren't very good help. If you actually said to your friends and family that I'm going to look to move careers, most of them will say, you're mad, don't do it. So actually, you need to often go out a bit wider to kind of the weaker ties in your network, not your strong ties, who don't know you as well, but are probably a bit more likely to give you honest advice on whether they think it's a good idea or not.
0: I mean, there is a big difference, isn't there, between changing jobs, which you think is possibly an option for people, and a complete career change, career pivot.
10: Yeah, and I think both start often with the same thing, which is you're unhappy. But you can be unhappy in your job because of your manager, because of the job itself, because of the commute, because of many different things. And most people leave their job actually because of the manager. That's often the big reason. So the first thing I say to people is, think about whether you can move within your own organization. A lot of people like their organization. They just don't really like who they're working for. And often there are ways around that. The second piece is actually the person who's going, I never want to do this job again. And they're looking at the next 25 years of their life. And that's a much bigger thing. And what I need to say to those people is, it is not easy to find out a new career. It doesn't just happen overnight. It takes quite a lot of work. So you should be kind of talking to lots of people. You should be trying side projects. You should be volunteering for things, because the best way to know if you're not going to like something new is trying it, not thinking about it or reading about it. You actually have to try these things. So if you're going to change career, you also have to be aware that it's very rare you're going to move from your current job to your perfect career. It generally takes a couple of steps along the way. But the best bit of kind of positive advice to give to people is, if you've ever noticed anyone who's had their job made redundant or had a personal life circumstance which meant they had to change things dramatically, if you meet them a number of years later, they're usually much happier. So actually what it shows is, when it's forced upon us to move our job, we actually end up making really good decisions and going to something we prefer more. But a lot of this is the fact that we're just stuck in the job and we just don't know where to start, or we're too worried to start.
0: Okay, so if that is the biggest difficulty for people, that where do I go from here, right? I studied this in college. I did the graduate program. I'm here 20 years. I now have a mortgage, I have children, I have commitments, but I'm not happy, I want to move. Where do you start?
10: So the starting point is probably a little bit of self-reflection, finding out a little bit more about yourself. Lots of people would have done that in school with career guidance teachers who are excellent. Our own Side Careers portal, 1 million people have taken like the career interest profiler, which just basically tells you the things that are of interest to you, which can surprise you. And often I tell people, do this along with your family, because people see things on other people that we don't see ourselves. We assume, oh, everybody's good at that, when that's not the case. So you want to start by getting a bit of an inventory of what you actually like and also what you're good at. And actually, often they are quite linked. And then you have to start asking yourself, okay, well, where are the jobs that I can do that would be of interest to me? But then the second part is, you actually talk to people who are in those roles, because it's one thing to think, you know, a lot of people here might say, oh, I'd love to be a journalist, or I'd love to be a radio presenter. But you know, you might actually tell them, you know what, it may not be what you think it is, because people have one view from the outside that is not always the same from the inside. So firstly, find out a little bit more about yourself, what you think you are good at, what other people you're good at, and then you have to start exploring and not expecting it just to come overnight.
0: You often say people need to be clear what they're running towards, not just what they're running from. I mean, is one of the things people should do perhaps is decide, is it the job that they don't like or the environment that they don't like? And maybe trying to get out of the environment first and see if that could, you know, re-spark a new love for the job.
10: Yeah, and a lot of people actually really do need to speak to somebody else. And that doesn't always mean going to a career coach or anything like that. It can often just be speaking to somebody who you trust in the workplace or in a different workplace, because you really need to actually start highlighting what it is about the job you don't like. And as I said, it could be the manager, it could be the commute, it could be many different things. But some of those are changeable and some of those are absolutely not changeable. If you feel like you should be getting more money and you actually believe that you're much really worth it, that is possibly a reason that you might want to move. But as I always say to people, everyone has a risk profile. Some people would be happy, you know, if they were let go tomorrow and had 3 months paid notice. Other people would think, oh, no, you could give me a year. But I wouldn't want to lose my job because I'd be so fearful of where to go next. So it also depends on the person themselves.
8: If you're looking to change career, let's say, do you have to accept, is it likely, Robin, right, if you're doing this major pivot, that you're going to have to step back in your career a little bit, take a few steps back, perhaps go in at a lower grade, perhaps go in at a lower salary than you would have been earning in the past?
10: Yeah, and generally I would say this absolutely is the case. And I think it's important for people to understand a couple of things. If you're going into a different area, you are actually being trained by somebody to some degree because you don't know it as well. So why would you expect to get the same salary? But the important thing is, if you're leaving the job you want and you don't like it, I'll be honest and say, if you don't like what you do, you probably aren't going to do very well for the rest of your career, because you're probably even not, without even knowing it yourself, you're outwardly showing that you don't like this job. You're not trying to do more things. You're not trying to get involved because it's not for you. When you start doing something you like, you will absolutely stratospherically go up the kind of change because you're actually doing something you enjoy. You will work harder. One of the myths is when you find a job you like, you work less, you work longer. But guess what? It feels shorter. The people who work the longest hours are the people who work 9 to 5, you know, but every moment of that day, they don't enjoy it. So you might have to take a step back. But remember as well, the other point I said about these transferable skills, these are the skills we have, like, you know, writing, presenting, persuading, influencing. All of these skills become much more important in the world of AI. And those skills are the ones you need to be aware of. What am I good at? What do I do better than other people? Because when you go to another job, many of

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2: Or even a boarding pass to people, but the idea that passport control can be done by using facial recognition, which fundamentally depends on AI, has actually been around for, as I say, a couple of years, and is working extremely well, for example, in Indonesia, where an awful lot of people will go to the Hajj in Saudi Arabia. They come back in their thousands. Now, that would take a long time to process, but if you've got facial recognition, then you can literally just let them walk through, and the system is working out who's who, and if somebody isn't identified, then they are kind of taken to one side. But it's even been used across in Manchester, just for flights involving British passengers. And again, you know, the government in the UK has all their passport photos, so they know what they look like. And if they sort of see, oh, here's Simon Calder, yes, we've got his photo on file, they will let you through. And actually, talking to the head of borders in the UK, he said, it's great, but the problem is, we quite like having a border because it allows you to assess passenger behaviour when they get to the border. In other words, if you have got some ill intent, for example, that might be picked out by an officer rather than just you know, letting you breeze through. But it is the future. And all the queues we're seeing across Europe for British passport holders because of the new entry-exit system, they will in time be gone, but it is a tough old summer for a lot of people.
3: Yeah, I'm thinking about leaving Dublin Airport, you know, and you can either go in and have your passport physically checked, or you go to one of those machines where you scan your passport, they scan your face, and you're released. And often I used to find going to get it physically checked was actually quicker.
2: Oh, sure, yeah. But neither of those will happen in future. I mean, the AI-powered facial recognition is really just a kind of an improvement on the old idea of e-gates. And all an e-gate does is basically look at your passport photo, which is embedded in your passport, the details of your face, look at the image in front of it, do a few calculations and say, yeah, there's a high enough probability that Simon Calder, so we'll let him through. Or indeed, as the old saying, if you look like your passport photo, it's time to come home. Quite often it doesn't work for people. But I don't know if you've been recently to the US, because they are using facial recognition like never before. And quite often, you will just simply turn up. They will not even bother to look at your passport. They'll just say, oh, welcome back, Claire.
3: And tell me this, in advance of travelling, do you have to register your passport or something, or how do you ensure that the airport has access to that information?
2: Well, yeah, certainly the idea in Dubai is that you will register all your passport details and your travel details, so they will be, in the words of James Bond villains, expecting you when you turn up, and that hopefully will make life easier. But there's also, you know, in the rest of the world, there's very smart stuff going on, but unfortunately, it doesn't always work perfectly. And a 70-year-old lawyer from Milton Keynes was in Bali, where they've got very effective e-gates, but it wouldn't let him through because he was wearing a T-shirt of David Bowie, aged about 23, and the machine was fixated on David Bowie and not on this rather elderly gentleman. So, but in general, look, things can only get better, as they say, and that's not just passports, it's also the security checks, where for the past, we're just coming up to the 20th anniversary of the supposedly

0: booked temporary liquid checks, but in time we will just walk through a corridor and you won't even be aware that your cabin baggage is being screened.
1: So literally you will arrive to the airport, there could be no control or very limited control between you and essentially the departure gate?
0: And even at the departure gate they'll if the technology is working right, they'll say, "Yep, you're booked on the 1:30 flight to Malaga. We've been expecting you. When you get, have a nice flight."
1: Wow. I mean, how far do you think are we from seeing this technology just rolled out across the Western world?
0: Okay, great question. And the thing is, it's happening fast, and it's happening in sort of unexpected places. And everybody's going at slightly different speeds, but there is going to be soon some kind of agreement, international standards employed. So I would say that in 10 years' time, if I'm lucky enough to be talking to you again, we will be just used to the idea that travel is an awful lot involves an awful lot less friction. And actually, if you get people through the airport more quickly, they have a nicer time, but you can also fit more people into your airport because you're getting through them much more quickly if they don't have to turn up 3 hours early.
1: And spend more time in duty free and spend more time having that lovely glass of champagne before you get on your flight to celebrate your holidays. Who wouldn't want that? Simon Calder, thanks as always.
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5: Listening to Lunchtime Live with Andrea Gilligan. It's 1800 453 106. That's the number if you want to get us between now and 2. 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They haven't been able to actually use their own running water for the guts of nearly 12 months now, and naturally they want to know what's the plan to fix it. If you're in a similar position, you can drop us an email. It's lunchtimelive@newstalk.com. And at around 1:40, Ask the Expert, Dara Cassidy from bonkers.ie is with us to answer all of your gas and electric questions today. 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Send your voice notes to 087 1400 106. That is the WhatsApp number. Before all of that though, model Sarah Morrissey is with me here on the programme today, and it's lovely to chat to you again, Sarah. Thanks for joining us. You might tell listeners about a recent video you shared on your own social media account detailing some of the nasty comments you've received about your accent.
6: Well, to be honest with you, it's something that's been happening since I started modelling, and I've been doing it 20 years. And so whenever anybody trolls me or has anything to say to me, it's always about the way I speak, and it's always about my accent, which, to be honest, since I first started modelling, I didn't even realise I had an accent until people even mentioned it, because I just speak how I speak. My friends speak how I speak. It's geography at the end of the day. It's just how you grow up. But my issue with it now is that 20 years later, it's still the same insult that I'm getting. And especially when we talk about the inner city, it just screams of classism.
5: So what kind of stuff are people saying to you?
6: Well, when I started, it was, you know, some of the insults were, oh, you look like Kate Moss, but you've the accent of a knack. And I just don't want to finish that word because I hate that word. You look gorgeous, but until you open your mouth. I've had people message me say that, you know, every time I do a TV interview on TV, that their teletext can't pick up my subtitles. Just the most ridiculous thing. And then the most recent one was, you know, I had to watch your video on mute because I can't stand the inner city accent.
5: So somebody said this to you?
6: Yeah. And it's always the insult about my accent. It's never about anything else.
5: And it's classist, it's derogatory, and it's just downright brutally ignorant, Sarah.
6: Well, it's just, and you know what, I've ignored it for so long. Yeah. As I said, I've 20 years I've had it, and it literally does go over my head. I don't care what people say about it. But I just think it's so frustrating that 20 years later, it's something that's still being talked about. And as I said, it's, you know, people can have preferences on accents. You can have ones that you like over the other. That's not what the issue is.
5: No.
6: The issue is that when you talk about the inner city accent, it's always classism. It's always about how you're supposed to look, how you're supposed to sound, or it's that initial judgment straight away.
5: Well, as you said, I mean, people have even commented that, you know, that, like, that they didn't nearly know where you were from until they heard you speak and how you speak. And like, as you mentioned, Sarah, this was never something that was in your own mind until people started to say this to you.
6: I'd never even thought about it.
5: Yeah.
6: It's just, and do you know what it is as well now that's really frustrating about it? Is because now I have a daughter and I have no idea if she has an accent or not. She just speaks how she speaks. So she probably speaks how I speak. And it's like, is she going to be judged immediately because of her accent? You know, like, we're in every walks of life. Why does it even matter?
5: How frequently would you receive commentary like this?
6: It's usually every time I do a speaking video. But I suppose because I'm a model, people aren't used to hearing me talk. And I think I'm initially judged because they don't expect the accent. I don't know, because I never even thought I had an accent. But it's usually the minute I do a TV show or one of my speaking videos on Instagram, because obviously it's only modelling they ever see. I suppose I don't really talk that much. And then the minute I do one, this is the insult that I get.
5: This is it. And this is people...
6: Or they think it's an insult. It's not an insult to me. As I said, how I speak is how I speak. It's always how I've spoken for 20 years. But it's the fact that they perceive it an insult, that they have to say it to me.
5: And are these direct? Not that it matters, by the way, but I'm just curious. Are they direct messages, or are they often videos posted under maybe, you know, a reel that you might share?
6: It's both. They will send it under the video that I've posted. But over the years, I've seen this, you know, if I did a radio interview with yourself and you post the interview, it will be underneath them comments. There's been loads of like social websites and stuff like that. And the insult will be written in there. Oh, she looks gorgeous until she opens her mouth. All these kinds of things.
5: Well, would they prefer you put on an accent? Is that like,
6: And to be honest with you, until I see the comment, I don't even think about it. And then I go on and I don't even think about it again. I just do what I do. But it's just really, and loads of people in the comments say, you know, ignore it. Mm. And I have ignored it. It's, as I said, it's 20 years this has happened. But it's just extremely frustrating that this is still being talked about how people speak. And it's almost like, what really irritates me about it is, it's even a microaggression that it's expected of, say, you know, footballers, because I know loads of footballers in the public eye that speak how I do. But I know it's never said to them about their accent. But yeah, because I'm a girl, and maybe because I'm a model, I'm not expected to sound how I sound.
5: So they've no problem sitting down the keyboard warriors and you know, leaving these kind of nasty, hateful comments about, you know, about you and where you're from and posting them on social media. I'm curious, Sarah, do any of these brave people that are hiding behind their Instagram and TikTok accounts, do they ever say this to your face? Or have they ever
6: Never. But they never do. People that sit behind a keyboard never say this. But this is my thing. This is why there's so much psychology about why people troll and say what they do. Mm-hmm. But as I said in the video, like I had a ma who told me I could do anything I wanted to do. I had amazing friends that always bigged me up. I had a whole community that was behind me, the best community. And I'm convinced that if these people had the exact same thing that I had growing up, they wouldn't troll people because they'd be so comfortable within themselves that they wouldn't feel the need to say something nasty to someone else.
5: But look, you're hugely successful at your job. I mean, you have to be one of the most successful models in the country. You're at this over, what, 22 decades, 20, guts of 25 years, former Miss Ireland. Like, you shouldn't even have to explain yourself in the first instance.
6: No, no, not at all. It's just, it's really stupid. Yeah. I just think it's a really stupid thing to judge someone on. To, and listen, we all have little judgments in our own minds. I think it's our own opinions about certain things. But to actually sit down, think it, write it, and send it to someone because they think they're insulting me because of how I speak. It's not an insult, but it really frustrates me that now there's girls and people growing up that will still be insulted about something that I started being insulted about 20 years ago. It's just so ridiculous now.
5: Have you ever experienced or do you feel that your accent does, you know, in terms of getting jobs over the years, because I'm just looking at some of the texts coming in from listeners, Sarah, who are telling me their stories, and I'm going to come to some of those in a moment as well. But like this listener feels that their accent, as somebody from North Cork, they were held back over the years, they say, or they certainly feel they were, because people on panels and interview panels would have judged them for it.
6: Yeah, I absolutely do. I think it's definitely hindered me over the years. But also in certain aspects, I am 100% convinced it's helped me because I am more memorable because of my accent. There was no other model that sounded like I do. So I knew when I walked out of the room, they remembered who I was. But do I think when it came to certain jobs like commercials and speaking jobs, I absolutely could not even get in the room because of it.
5: Do you feel that it has? Sarah, fair play to you for sharing your story because, you know, it isn't easy to do that and to share that online and in social media because the unfortunate reality I know is that, you know, you're kind of opening the gates to more of this. You know, people will feel, I'm sure they'll have something to say about this today, but I actually think it's great that you're speaking out about this and you're not the only one because singer Mary Byrne is joining us as well. Stay with us, Sarah, for a few moments. It's 087 1400 106 is the WhatsApp number. Have you ever received negative comments, Mary, about your accent?
7: Listen, I've received a lot of negative comments about everything, but my accent, no. I tell you, to be honest with you, being over in the UK when I was there, people seem to like the accent. They just seem to think that it was, and I never thought of myself as having a Dublin accent, I just thought of myself as having an accent, just a voice. But yes, I have been told, you know, that, you know, why do I speak the way I speak when I sing differently? Do you understand what I mean? My addiction in singing is completely different to the way I speak. I will say, like, you know, I'm going over there when I'm talking. But when I'm singing, it's there.
5: Yeah.
7: It's just because the words and the music makes it sound, you know, you automatically you sing that way. But I don't really give, you know, two hoots about what anybody thinks about my accent. I'm very proud of where I come from. I'm very proud of my voice, the way I speak, the way I handle myself in things. And people like young Sarah there who, you know, these trolls, I would call them, you know, they're people sitting at home with nothing else to do in their lives, and jealousy is a huge thing. The one thing that stands out in my mind is not an accent. It was about when I was on the X Factor, somebody put up online, it's like looking into a toolbox when Mary Byrne sings, because I had fill-ins. So it went from one extreme to another. They took away the fact of the accent. They didn't care about the accent. I never heard that. But it was, you know, they found something else to negate. And that's what people do. And you know, if anyone ever said to me, you've got, and sometimes I go to America, people say, what part of the States are you from? I don't sound anything like an American.
5: Yeah.
7: You know, and it's probably just, I don't understand it. I think, you know, if you have what that young girl has, Sarah, just carry it on there, darling. Forget about the trolls out there who have nothing else to do. Absolutely nothing. Just sitting at home with no career, nothing. You carry on, you do your thing, and be proud of where you come from. Because I think the Irish accent is actually very sexy.
5: And Paul in Wexford agrees with Mary, Sarah, as well. He says he just got in touch to tell us today, I could listen to Sarah speaking all day long. She just has a gorgeous, natural accent. And another listener too, Sarah, getting in touch with us to say, it's great to hear people with accents. Because now all of the kind of the younger kids and young children, they all nearly sound like they've got sort of an American twang.
6: Yeah, but this is the thing as well. It's like, people shouldn't even have to think about how they talk. You just talk how you talk. As I said, it's just geography. It's just where you grew up. Mm. I speak like how I've always spoken. I speak like how my man dad speaks. You know, it's just, it's, to me, it's not a big deal, and it shouldn't be something that you have to even think about. And as I said, 20 years on, it's the same thing that's been said to me. Mm. And I have a daughter. I don't want her thinking about how she talks. It's just geography. It doesn't matter where we come from, how we speak. You know, it's what makes everyone unique. We don't all look the same, act the same, and we shouldn't all sound the same.
5: Justine Halpin is with us, Sarah, too. Justine, you're a solicitor, you're a comedian as well. You've actually written a play about kind of working class backgrounds. I presume Sarah's story probably echoes with your own experience.
8: Absolutely. I completely empathise and relate to Sarah's story. So I've written a whole show about it. It's called Exhibit A, Imposter. And it's about my own experience coming from a working class background, going to Trinity College, qualifying as a solicitor, and like having to hide that part of myself to an extent. I was so conscious of my accent, because I feel when people hear your accent, they make a judgment about where you're from. Mm. And then based on that, they make a judgment of who you are. And I, like, unlike Sarah, I've actually had comments made to my face about my accent.
5: Have you? And what would you say, Justine?
8: So towards the end of my qualification, I was like, right, I've about 6 weeks or 6 months left before I qualify. They can't take this off me. So I'm going to drop the mask a little bit. I'm going to speak a little bit more Dublin. I'm going to be a little bit more comfortable in myself. Mm. And I was in work with a couple of colleagues, and we were talking about like different partners that we work with. And I made a quip saying, oh yeah, I think that man must think that I'm thick. But what I meant is, because I make mistakes every time he's around me because he's my boss and I'm intimidated.
5: Yeah.
8: And one of the girls went, yeah, well, the minute he heard your accent, he thought that.
5: The minute he heard your accent, he thought that.
8: Yeah. And it was such a projection of maybe her own values or his values on me.
5: Probably but, like, more hers actually than anything, but...
8: Possibly, yeah, but like, I remember I just felt so small and I felt so inadequate, and I thought, like, it doesn't matter what exams I've passed, it doesn't matter, I have a degree, I have a master's, I'm just about to qualify as a solicitor, it doesn't matter what I've done, the minute I open my mouth, you think I'm less than.
5: Like, comedian as well, published work, like, what more do these people want?
8: Well, this is it, like, and it's funny because, like, my dad is from Terenure, so he would have had quite, like, I guess, a posh Dublin accent. And when I was growing up, he used to teach me this poem, and it was like, this, that, these and those. And I was so conscious of, like, me pronouncing my THs properly and stuff, because I think even he knew growing up that, unfortunately, we just live in a society where you are judged on those things.
5: And, you know, I often wonder, as somebody from Donegal who's in Dublin, like, I used to think initially when I moved to Dublin first that this was even more so prevalent in Dublin, that, you know, because you have the kind of, this sort of the divide about, you know, the commentary around north and south side, and there's always a big sort of an emphasis. I would have found in my own experience in Dublin about where you went to school. Like, nobody in Donegal asks, where'd you go to school? But it's a real, I found that very hard to, like, where you went to school is one of the first questions you're asked when you move to Dublin.
8: I know. Remember, I met this girl in Trinity in my first week, and she said to me, so, like, where'd you go to school? And I didn't realise at that moment I'm being demographically profiled, right? So I was like, I went to such and such. And she was like, oh, is that fee paying? And I was like, I think my ma paid for the photocopy. And yeah, I was like, what? Like, it's such a, like, they put you into a box because they're asking what private school you went to.
5: Yeah. And I'm sure the same thing, I have no doubt the listeners in Cork now and Galway and other parts, but I suppose I can only speak to my own experience more than yourself, Justine, in Dublin. But you're right, it is an element of... It is kind of social profiling, isn't it?
8: 100%, yeah. And then, like, based on that, they're making judgments about your character and thinking you're less intelligent or less competent or whatever it might be. And it's just completely untrue and completely unfair.
5: Loads more texts coming in, you know, about this today, and people talking about the subtle way that it shows many members of society's prejudice against, you know, other areas of society as well. Aoife Moore is with us too, Justine. Aoife is the editor of Joe.ie. Like, Aoife, you've spoke to us before about this and the kind of commentary that you've received.
9: Yeah, and I think the commentary I receive is very close to that All Our Lady. Sorry, Master Name. They're from the inner city. Mine is very based around class. I'm from Derry City. I talk like I'm from Derry City, and I'm very proud of it. But when people hear my accent, they assume a lot of things about me that may or may not be true. I obviously did not go to a fee-paying school because they don't have those in Derry. Mm. But they're, you know, as I've said before,
10: I top of my game as a journalist. I'm a best-selling author, and I would go on primetime. I would go on The Tonight Show, and people would assume that I'm sick, that I am rough, that a lot of commentary would be, she needs subtitles. There's too many Northerners. I don't like the way she talks. This is all from people in Ireland. I never get commentary about my accent outside of Ireland, other than that people really like it and they used to watch Derry Girls. That's the height of it. Yeah. But for me, it's a huge class issue. I love the inner city accent so much. My partner is actually from the inner city. And when speaking to his family and friends, they will often tell me that they tone down their accent for job interviews. And in some cases, they will not say what part of the inner city they're from. They'll say they're from, say, Drumcondra. You know, they will
5: change the address or the location.
10: Oh, Andrea, I know people who are from Finglas and tell people they're from Glasnevin. Because they don't want the kind of social stigma that is attached to these places. And, you know, as the last contributor said, Dublin is the most class-obsessed place I've ever been. I lived in Glasgow. I lived in Australia. Nobody cared what my parents did or what school I went to. I have a friend that works in RTE. And when he started on the TV side of it, the amount of handwritten letters he would get from middle-aged people saying that he couldn't speak properly because he was from Finglas. You know, this isn't a young person thing. This isn't a social media thing. This is a class thing. And, like, you're from the border, I'm from the border. We're very few and far between when it comes to the national media, Andrea. There's not many of us. There's even fewer, I think, inner-city people here on the national media. And it's because of classism. You know, you'd struggle to hear a very regional accent on the national media. Now, I think RTE and Virgin especially are getting far better, but it's not representative of the country at all.
5: But I have to say, I've got to be very straight. I couldn't say my accent has held me back. I think it'd be nearly...
10: Yeah, that's because you're from the good side of the border and I'm not.
5: It's funny because, like, I would actually say that over the years, my accent has probably stood to me. Because it is, you know, well, I'd be plenty of people now will send complaints in today and, you know, as they, I'm sure they often do, they've no problem telling me online and social media, you know, about the stick I get about being too Donegal, not Donegal enough, you don't speak this way, that way, the other way.
10: Yeah.
5: And that, you know, and look, I mean, it's people are entitled to their opinion, but I suppose it's different when it's the comment is made about, you know, you're When it's a classist comment, it's very different.
10: For me as well, the Northern accent is seen as intimidating. I have often, and I've even talked to, you know, older professional women from the North who live in Dublin, and they've even said to me over the years, the way we say something, a man usually will turn and say, "All right, calm down," or "Don't be so aggressive." And we're not being aggressive, it's just the way we talk. But the Northern accent, for some very close-minded people, has such connotations that we are naturally assumed to be more angry or intimidating because it's the picture that's been painted of us by the national media and social media over the years. I'm very proud of my accent. Yeah. I would love to see more young people actually embracing their accent. Yeah. I'm with you. I find a lot of young people now with a very strange American twang to the way they speak, and it really worries me. I mean, I plan to have children with my partner, and he's from the inner city and I'm from Derry, so God knows what those children are going to sound like. But I would so much rather that than have everyone have the same mid-Atlantic accent. Yeah. I love hearing people from Kerry and Cork on the radio because it's so different from mine, and it's that type of Hiberno English that we all speak in different ways. And like, the notion that people don't like it is ridiculous. When you think of Blind Boy, he's one of the biggest podcasters in the world, and there's a working class man with the thickest Limerick accent you could think of. So it's definitely a class issue. Yeah. It's not about the sound hitting your ear, it's what the person thinks that accent represents.
5: Yeah, and just when you mentioned, you're talking about podcasters, James Leonard Eve is with us as well from the Two Narries podcast. You're the north side of Cork, James. Like, sure, over the years, you've probably experienced some of this as well.
11: Yeah, and a lot, most of the time it's a compliment, or it's intended as a compliment, but it's full of classism. So people, if I'm speaking at a public event or I do a public talk or something like that, somebody might say afterwards, "God, you're very articulate, aren't you? Fair play to you. But what I'm hearing is based on your working class class accent, I didn't expect you to string a sentence together.
12: They're so surprised.
11: Why wouldn't I be articulate? Yeah. Why wouldn't I be intelligent, you know?
12: But what I can't why do they feel the need to say that to you, James?
11: It's a lack of awareness. They don't realise what they're saying. So when they tell me that, they're telling me they're prejudiced, you know what I mean? It's the bias they have against people of a certain class, you know?
12: Now, there's people getting in touch, I should say, as well, James, this afternoon, you know, to tell me that they're from what would be perceived as the kind of the upper class or the posh parts of Cork and Dublin, and that they too get the flip side of this commentary. The people make assumptions about them, about their background, about the perceived lifestyle that they probably had grown up as a child, based on how they speak. So I suppose the same can be said both sides, can't it?
11: Not the same, exactly, because the people with the more, let's say, middle class or posher accents, in the quotation marks, they don't have the class ceiling when it comes to employment or opportunities. So yeah, there's some bias or prejudice from people from working class communities. When we look over at other communities, they've got to speak very posh and look at the flash car and all that. But when we're going for job interviews, we have to work twice as hard to be accepted. Do you know what I mean? It's like when people hear your accent, they're surprised then when they hear of the achievements that you had.
12: It's very different. You kicked off, Sarah, this conversation today, and like, it's remarkable the number of people. I haven't even really got to the text this afternoon yet, you know, from people who've detailing their own experience and just making the point, fair play to you today for actually sharing all of this.
6: And you know, until I did actually say something, I just didn't know how much of a wider issue it was that it has affected so many people. But that I have had loads of messages from people with a D4 accent saying that it's the same thing for them. And although they might be getting the same messages, it actually isn't the same thing because of how they perceive the inner city accent to be. It's in such a derogatory manner. It's the fact that they don't think we can string a sentence together, that we are judged on how we grew up. And that's what's the most annoying about it all. It's, although it's a wider issue in the fact that, you know, all these people are living in the inner city areas now and they're happy to do so. For some reason, they're not happy enough for us to keep our accents.
12: And that's why they feel the need, unfortunately, to share these kind of commentaries to you, Sarah. But listen, I want to thank you today for joining us in the programme. It's a fascinating conversation and there's loads more people getting in touch. And we are going to come back to this again after 1 o'clock. But for the moment, model Sarah Morrissey, singer Mary Byrne, solicitor and comedian Justine Halpin, editor Joe.ie, Aoife Moore and James Leonard, who's from the Two Norries podcast. Thanks a million to you all for sharing your experiences with us.
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12: Now, if you're looking for a new series to watch, movie to go to, or podcast to listen to, Spin's Katie Gallagher is with me in studio with everything you don't want to miss this week. How's things?
13: All good, all good.
12: This is your first movie recommendation for the week.
14: Ithaca's king is coming back.
15: No, he's not.
14: If he came back, you're gonna find all these suitors in his house.
15: You're pining for a daddy you didn't even know, like some sniveling bastard.
13: So The Odyssey, you've probably seen lots about this.
12: No, I haven't.
13: Have you
12: actually
13: not?
12: No.
13: Everyone and their mother is going to see The Odyssey. So it's Christopher Nolan's new big epic movie. So Christopher Nolan that has done Inception and he's done The Dark Knight and he just had Oppenheimer. So massive movie, massive director, and everyone had massive expectations. Saw it at the weekend. It's amazing. It's in the cinema. It's one of those movies you should see in the cinema.
12: So is it a bit like The Gladiator?
13: Because it follows the Greek hero kind of mythology. So it follows Odysseus, played by Matt Damon. So also the cast list of this is huge. Matt Damon plays Odysseus. He's on this journey home from the Trojan War, encounters all of the gods, the monsters, the sea animals, everything, and kind of faces the wrath of what they did in Troy with the horse and kind of, you know, going in and Helen of Troy and what they did there. So Matt Damon plays him, and then his wife is Anne Hathaway. She's left alone kind of fending for her and her child, who's played by Tom Holland. They're waiting for him to return for more. It's about 20 years and he's still on the road. There's no sign of him. And then there's also Robert Pattinson is in here. He's one of these new suitors that wants to come and kind of take over while he's gone, take over the throne. Charlize Theron's there. She's kind of nursing.
12: Why?
13: back. There's
12: serious
13: a massive,
12: cast.
13: Massive cast. But I have to say, this was an IMAX.
12: This has bypassed me completely.
13: I don't know how. I don't know where you. Well,
12: where have I been for the last month?
13: Yeah, outside. This is it. I'm like, do you know what? You've been outside, which is absolutely fair. But I think maybe just when you're in the sphere of kind of maybe looking for stuff like this all the time, it was the one I was waiting for. Absolutely waiting for.
12: Right.
13: I wasn't sure how I feel about it. It's 3 hours, nearly 3 hours.
12: Do you know what? I was just about to ask you. I had a feeling this would be long.
13: It flew by. It flew by.
12: I don't know.
13: And do you know
12: 3 hours is far too long.
13: I will say, the likes of Dune and those kind of ones, I was looking halfway thinking, oh, will I run down? Will I just pass time?
12: Go look my phone. Outrageously long.
13: Oppenheimer, quite long. This, I was hooked. And I would watch it again, to be honest.
12: Seriously?
13: And I honestly think you should go to the cinema to see it. It's kind of cooling down now a bit, but I think you should see something like this in the cinema. I think this is the kind of movie, the reason cinemas are still going, to be honest, in the way everything is, because this is the kind of thing you should see in the cinema. And you're going to need to concentrate. So you need to have the phone down, you need the lights off, and to be sitting not allowed to check your phone, because there's a story you have to follow, and it's an IMAX. It's shot completely in IMAX, so it's the best visuals, the best you're going to get. Christopher Nolan, just by nature, is going to have everything completely live. Like, he shoots the scenes out at sea. They're not, you know, on a set with just a little pool. There's dolphins that pop up that they never even knew about. Like, it's worth seeing in cinema, and it's just worth seeing regardless, because it's already been claimed to be his best film yet and the best film of the year alone. Wow. And obviously his last one, Oppenheimer, just sweeped the board with Oscars, with everything. So if critics are saying this is his best and actually surpassing everything he's done, I'd say this is one we're going to hear about and see a lot on the circuit next year.
12: So that's The Odyssey, if you fancy a trip to the cinema. If you want to sit in the comfort of your own home, this is Katie's series recommendation.
16: Connie Hawkins, you had a chance at completing the Grand Slam a long time ago. What will be going through your mind when you tee off tomorrow?
17: I want my baby back.
18: Chili's baby back ribs.
13: So this is The Hawk on Netflix. I don't know if you've seen this. This kind of
12: stuff. I've been watching a huge amount now in the last few weeks.
13: No, and absolutely fair. This is absolutely fair. Whereas I'm like, you know, just something in the background. So The Hawk is on Netflix, and that there is Will Ferrell. So it's I would say it's very classic of Will Ferrell comedy.
12: Right.
13: It's that kind of silly, chaotic, just American comedy. Easy watch, 10 episodes, short and sweet. I'd say kind of like Ted Lasso, that kind of just sitcom-y thing you can put on the background. It's basically about, he plays this Lonnie the Hawk Hawkins washed up. He was a legendary golf player. He's not now. His son is now kind of the prodigy. He's coming in to play, and he decides, actually, no, I want to go back and I want to get my last big win. And he goes on the trail. His ex-wife is going mad because she wants the prodigal son to be the star of the show, and he's so chaotic, and he's there, and he's smoking cigarettes for breakfast and having, you know, a big binge the night before, and he's still going out, and he's starting to kind of come back. So it's just the chaos that follows that. Again, it's kind of funny. It's just a comedy. I would say nice and light, and if you are kind of out and about and you're not wanting to commit to anything, then this isn't going to take up
12: your
13: time.
12: How many episodes did you say?
13: 10 episodes.
12: This is the first season.
13: So this whole season is the same length of time as the film. So, you know, you can pick and choose your battles with that one.
12: Yeah, it is a lot. If you're out for a walk, maybe you're still enjoying the good weather we have, or maybe you want to clean the house. If you're looking for a podcast recommendation.
19: Tonight, former Bachelor star Clayton Eckert.
20: Clayton Eckert.
21: Clayton Eckert.
22: The Bachelor's Clayton Eckert. He had a brief romantic encounter with this woman,
20: who later claimed she was pregnant with his twins,
22: who he says tried to destroy him.
20: I mean, this is really an unbelievable story.
23: I have done nothing except get pregnant by the f***ing Bachelor!
24: This story starts with a very familiar scene. An at-home pregnancy test.
25: It was just her and I. Waiting for the results.
24: The woman he was standing next to was essentially a stranger. Someone who had reached out to him on LinkedIn. They'd only hooked up once.
13: Love Trapped, the podcast I am obsessed with. So you said out for a walk. This is making me want to go for walks because I want to hear the next episode. I want to see what's happening. It follows this mad story in the US. People kind of knew about it at the time. This bachelor, he was the most hated bachelor going at the time on that series, the reality kind of dating series, Clayton Eckert. And it follows the tale of him basically meeting this girl. They hook up once and you kind of have to listen to realize why immediately you know she can't be pregnant with his child. But she goes on and says she's pregnant. There's a whole big saga that comes with this. Every time you think you know what's going to come next, a different twist comes with this girl. She just has this kind of history of this thing. The courts know about her already. And this podcast follows that whole scandal. It's like an investigative, really captivating, like you're drawn in.
12: Yeah, you're selling it to me.
13: And it's this paternity scandal, really. But it turns out that it's not just him. He's not the first one. He's not the last. It's still happening. There's episodes every Thursday. I think it's up to 15 now. It was said to be a 10-part limited series, but it's still going because the story's still kind of going. I'm listening on Spotify.
12: Right, okay.
13: But it's a Glass podcast. It's a big studio podcast in the US, so it's really well made. It's so, like, honestly, I'm genuinely timing to go out for walks to listen to the next
12: one. That's a great sign.
13: But it is great. And it's kind of one of those ones that, like, I keep thinking, oh, there's nothing more that can come out of this. Mm. And so they dig up something else. So it is really good. And if you kind of are into that kind of, I suppose, true crime, but not, you know, there's a little bit of reality series in there too.
12: Drama.
13: Yeah, there's drama. Full of drama.
12: You'll get that.
13: Madness.
12: That's Love Trapped, your podcast recommendation. The Hawk is your series fix, and The Odyssey, if you're looking for a reason to go to the cinema. If you just want an event, what's going on this week? We couldn't have any more gigs left, have we?
13: I know. Gig season's kind of come to an end, so then we're going into, I suppose, festivals. But first we have the Paddy Power Comedy Festival.
12: Oh, yeah.
13: So we're going to come in with a few laughs first. So this is on this Thursday, the 23rd. It starts in the Ivy Gardens in Dublin. It goes on till Sunday, the 26th. Lots of big names there. There's lots of Irish favourites. There's Foil Arms and Hogg, Jason Byrne, Shane Daniel Byrne, Enya Martin, Emma Doran, our own, actually, Fiona Frawley's there, is kind of one of the rising stars. Marta Gleeson, John Splant, there's loads there. Always, this is, I feel like this is always a bit of crack. Mm. And it always kind of gets this kind of good weather as well, because in the gardens, you kind of want that. So, if you're looking for a laugh this week, something kind of light, something to go to, Paddy Power Comedy Festival.
12: Spins, Katie Gallagher, thanks a million for joining us here in Lunchtime Live with all of the things that you don't want to miss this week.
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12: The new Longford Mayor, Cathaoirleach Kevin Hussey, is with me here on the programme this afternoon. Kevin, congratulations. You're very welcome to the programme.
1: My thank you very much and thanks for having me.
12: Not at all. Did your younger self see you in the mayoral chain, Kevin?
1: Absolutely not. Not a chance of it. I never thought now when I was younger that I'd ever go into this line of work. I just always wanted to be a DJ and work for my father. He opened up a dry cleaning business in Longford in 1997 with my mother, and I all just said I wanted to get out of school and go work for my dad and be a DJ, and I did both. And I now own the cleaners. I took it over from him 9 years ago, so I thought that was going to be my life. So when this came about, I would have never assumed that I would be doing something like this.
12: Tell me about your time in school, Kevin.
1: It was, I'll be honest, it was shocking. I knew from a young age that it just wasn't going to be, you know, for me. I remember, just remember like it was yesterday, sitting in the kitchen at home with my mum, and I have four other siblings. I have three sisters and one brother, and I'd remember doing the spellings, and, you know, we'd have a little lunchbox and that you'd get in school, and you'd have to maybe spell, you know, three or four spellings, and then every couple of days you'd get another couple of added into it, and I just always struggled with that. I was never very good at it, and I always just got really frustrated, and I'd take my mum maybe 2 hours to learn maybe 10 spellings with me, and I'd learn them all off. Next morning I'd get up and we'd just give them one last go, and I'd remember nothing. It was just, it wasn't great. Now when I was doing all of that, never really knew what was going on or why I was the way that I was, but my mum kind of had a fair idea that there was just something more. There was just, it didn't make sense. Yeah, she did. She just knew. She always said to me, Dad, you know, over the years we talk, and she always, I told your dad there was just something more. This is just not, you know, this is not right. Like, he's not playing up. And even when I was in school, that's what I would have been saying. No, he's just playing up. He's just being bold or whatever. But I'd obviously get very frustrated with, you know, what was going on. So the childhood growing up on that, it was definitely a struggle.
12: Yeah. What, in terms of trying to deal with that, what did your parents do? Like, did they go to the school? I mean, at that stage, I'm trying to think back, and I'm not trying to age you in any way, but, you know, I suppose kind of child psychologists and maybe trying to get a diagnosis around what that might be, was that something that you investigated?
1: It was. I'll tell you, I was 42 there on Sunday.
12: Right, happy birthday.
1: So Thank you very much. Yeah, they brought me to Dublin. They did talk to the teachers and they felt like they never really got anywhere with it. So they brought me for private testing in Dublin. And I still remember going up to Dublin and talking to the team in Dublin. And I just remember going into a room that paid privately for it. And I suppose that's 24 years ago. Mm. You know, or maybe it's more. But I remember being up in Dublin. And for me, it's been that age, you know, going up into Dublin and thinking, going, you know, probably was never in Dublin before, let alone coming up for this. So it was definitely daunting, but I didn't really know what was going on. They didn't really tell me. They just said, oh, we're just going up to do A, B, and C. So in fairness, when I did the test, the girl that did the test with me actually talked to my mother after that and said, I don't know if you even realise this, but they showed a book that I was writing on, and I was actually writing backwards, and I didn't even know I was doing that. So whatever question she was obviously asking me, and when I was writing down on the paper, I was writing it backwards, and that was it. Then I had my diagnosis of dyslexia kind of there and then, but they obviously did the report and everything, and it came back that I had severe dyslexia, and said it was one of the worst that I've seen, you know, in quite a while, from what they looked at when I was doing it. So it made me, ma'am, you know, vindicated for how she felt, you know, at the time. But it was extremely difficult. I would have felt definitely different even in secondary school. I suppose I couldn't do English, let alone Irish. And, you know, when you have to stand up in class and read out the book. And it just, I kind of felt like, you know, I was being picked on because, you know, people would laugh at you then. Why can he not read? Now, I had good friends in school, in fairness, you know, they heard me, but it was different back then. There was an A and a B class. I don't think they have that now. And I was in the B class and there was only about 10 people in it, where the other class at A had maybe 30 in it. And I was like, well, why are all my friends in the A class and I'm down here, you know, in the B? But it just, it was extremely difficult. But my mum, in fairness, my mum, she really, really pushed to try and get me help. I used to go to a nun in the Convent of Mercy after school for 2 hours, and Sister Benedict was her name, and you know, she was just an absolute lady. You'd go in, she'd have a bun for you, and you know, she'd really make you comfortable. Yeah. I was loving it because I was just getting a bun and a cup of tea, you know, but she just was really nice, you know. She made me feel comfortable, and then we'd dig into the work, and then afterwards, you know, when I was going, she'd give you a hug and she'd have a packet of sweets for you. And I even remember her passing away. It was a number of years after I finished school, and I remember going to her funeral, and I was heartbroken when I went to that funeral, you know, thinking she got me through some of the hardest times, you know, in my life. So it's been an experience. And I didn't think when I got elected as Cathaoirleach, I didn't realise when I said in my speech, I just kind of wanted to maybe let other people know that if you struggle at all, you know, there is help there, and there's so many new tools now with school. I didn't realise that it would, you know, kick off the way it has. But I left school after my junior cert. That was me gone. I didn't have to do Irish from second year. But the only problem that I had with that, I was still put into the back of the class. I still had to sit in it for all of second year, and the teacher wouldn't have really liked me for that. I kind of just felt like, you know, she probably thought, well, why is he here? He shouldn't be sitting in here if he's not even doing, you know, the exam. And then by third year, when I did my junior cert, I actually had a reader, and it was one of the first times in the country that they brought in having a reader for someone that has, you know, dyslexia. Learning difficulty. And I did my junior cert, and that was it. I was out that door, and I was never going back. Didn't do a leaving cert. I was happy to go. Yeah. I ran out the door.
12: I know, because of the, and like, isn't it remarkable though, you know, it just shows you, Kevin, when you talk about Sister Benedict, like the influence somebody in education can have, you know, and obviously the huge support and that she gave you through school, and like the difference that made for you.
1: It was massive, and I always say with my mum, and particularly because my dad was always a worker, you know, he was always working in the dry cleaning business. He was always the one had gone out and worked, and obviously mum was raising 5 children, and she had 3 of us at a very young age. I think she had 3 of us by the age of 21 or 22. So she was at home trying to do everything, you know, so having that with her, and obviously Sister Benedict was just a massive influence. And then I had a few friends in school that, in fairness, I struggled, and they just gave me the answers, you know, and anything that I needed to do at all, they'd keep me. So I had a couple of friends in school that was great like that, but yeah, my mum and Sister Benedict was definitely a massive influence on my life.
12: But you can see, you know, even listening to you today, Kevin, talking about the early days and the struggle that came with kind of day-to-day schooling before your dyslexia diagnosis, how, you know, you could maybe believe that your future might be curtailed in some way, but obviously that's not the case, and hard work and hard graft and all that goes with that, and you've found a different role in helping people in local politics and taking up the mayoral chain quite recently.
1: Yeah, I did. I've always been very active in Longford. I'm vice chairman of Longford Variety Group, which raises money every year. We put a show on in the Backstage Theatre, so it'd be music and arts. And in the Backstage Theatre in Longford, we put on a show every year. And I got very heavily involved with that over 10 years ago. As I said, you've been a DJ from a young age. I started DJing at 16. And I'm still doing it today, even with being, you know, I kind of didn't want to come away from my roots. I am who I am, and I'm not going to change, you know, who I am. So doing that, and then being heavily involved with youth and theatre and raising money, and I think we've nearly raised 350 grand, right, over the last 20 years,
12: yeah,
1: which all has stayed locally in Longford for hospice, for St Christopher's, all local charities, you know, Longford. So I've been very heavily involved in that line of work, so I'd always would have been passionate about it. But then when I got asked to run, you know, doing politics, I'd got asked the previous election before that, and I said no. And then this time around, so it's about 3 years ago now, I got asked, and I was kind of like, oh, will I, won't I? You know, I don't know if it's for me, but definitely the dyslexia is what put me off altogether. I was like, how can I have someone come into me and me try and fill out a form if I can't spell? That was, you know, and I'm definitely way better what I am, but that was my main decision. I was like, absolutely not. Like, they're going to think I'm stupid. You know, how could I do this? You know, people are looking for my help, but yet I can't spell their name. That's how I would have felt. So I would have made confidence. I'm a very confident person, and what I do, I just love it. But when it comes to that, I just would have been rock bottom. I just definitely wouldn't have accepted, you know, that I would have been able to do that line of work. But my granddad, I had talked to my granddad about it, and my wife, but my granddad was the main one that I spoke to. Now, he passed away just over a year ago.
12: Oh, God, right.
1: He ended up getting cancer, and, you know, it was, but sitting talking to him, he was just a ball of knowledge. He was 85. You know, we'd listened to that man every day of the week, and I just said to him, you know, what do you think, granddad? You know, I've got asked to run, and I was really thinking of it. And he said, well, you know, son, you're already doing it, so why wouldn't you? That was it. That's exactly what he said to me, and I never forget it. And even when I ran in the elections, like, look, you know, there's so much going on with politics, you know, in the world, and I absolutely get it, and I agree with how people feel. But I kind of felt like, well, I'm young, I'm fresh, I have four children, you know, I'm married, I have a business, I'm local, you know, I really felt like maybe I could make that change of what people, you know, have been looking for. Yeah, I really, and I've already been doing it for 10 years, so why not get into this line of work now and really try and go up another level? So that's kind of,
12: what he said
1: to me. Yeah, and that's what I'm doing, and I absolutely love what I do.
12: Well, it's great to hear it, Kevin, and it's great to see, like, as even this texter who's got in touch to say it's a lovely, powerful story, and it proves if people help, you know, from the early stages, like the significant difference it can make and the importance of education. And another text or two to say, I can completely relate to everything Kevin is saying. Struggling with dyslexia, it can be a huge struggle for so many people out there. Look, if you want to share your own story with us, you can drop us an email. It's lunchtimelive@newstalk.com. Kevin, we appreciate you joining us in the program today. Congratulations again, and best of luck in the new role there. The new mayor of Longford, Cathaoirleach, look there, Kevin Hussey. Kevin, thanks a million for your time on the program today.
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12: Nolene Quinn. Nolene is with me here on the programme today because you sent me an email, Nolene, to highlight issues with your water quality based in Rockchapel in North County Cork. What's the problem with your water, Nolene?
4: The problem is we've got manganese in our water. Now, I'd never heard of manganese before.
12: No.
4: But it's apparently an element that we need something of in our health. You know, it's found naturally. But when it's in water, it shouldn't be above any level of 5 or 50 micrograms per litre. Anything above that is dangerous. And it's our this time last year, well, it was actually August, the 13th of August last year, we were handed in a letter saying that we could not consume our water, a do not consume notice, because it has very dangerously high levels of manganese in the water, which means we can't use it for anything to do with anything that will be ingested by mouth. You can't use it to eat or drink. You can't use it to wash your vegetables. You can't use it for making tea.
12: Brushing your teeth?
4: No difference. No, nothing at all. You can't use it for brushing your teeth, no. And it's very difficult. Now, they do give us some bottled water, which is definitely better than nothing, but still, it's not the same.
12: And I presume you got the letter on the 13th of August last year, so we're coming up now on the bones of nearly a year, Nolene, at this stage. You got That's this right. letter from Ishgairin or Irish Water, is that right?
4: We did, yes.
12: Yeah, yes. And they said, do not consume, was the top of this notice.
4: Yes, very big.
12: And what did they say they were going to? So they must have been carrying out some kind of testing or something, routine testing when they found this, were they?
4: They did, yes. They do some sort of test, all right. They test the water every so often. Now, how often, I'm not sure at that stage. But they do test them every so often. Now, there are only three houses affected, which I think makes it more difficult for anything to be done, really. I mean, if it was a big block of the population, they would be maybe more conscious of it. But there are only three houses.
12: Well, it was
4: originally a private water supply and it was taken over by the council 25 years ago, maybe. And there are only three houses affected.
12: Yeah, only three houses, but a big problem for you and the other two. Because, so you were told in the interim you were going to be provided with water, is that right?
4: Yes, well, they didn't actually say anything. They just started delivering bottled water to us.
12: So you did.
4: It is very hard to get any answers out of them, you know. When you ring them up, you're put from one to another and you get conflicting answers. To be honest, I got sick of ringing them because I was getting nowhere.
12: Mairead is with me on the line. So stay with us, Nolene, for a moment. Mairead, you're another one of the affected residents.
5: Yes, I am. Yes, it is just really annoying, like, at this stage, to be honest. We thought this would be resolved months and months ago.
12: You're in the same position as Nolene and the one other house that's affected by this. You've been left not able to use your running water to turn on your tap for nearly a year.
5: Yeah, it's so frustrating. You know, like, even just to brush your teeth, you must always make sure the bottle of water is there. You know, just a normal thing that's, you know, a necessity all the time, you know, that you actually take for granted. But I actually tried to get the results of the levels of manganese from Irish Water. And it actually took me the bones of 8 weeks, but I officially did get the results from them of our levels. So even as Nolene was saying there, the maximum safe level is 50. So we'll say back in May, it was 27, which was totally safe. And in the 16th of June, it was 103, which was gone over the 50. In July, it was 136. And in the 11th of August, it shot up to 349. So we were basically 8 weeks drinking it over 50.
12: Can you use a dishwasher or a washing machine, even for laundry?
5: Yes, we can. No, it has, on the notice it did say it can stain clothing, but thankfully it doesn't. But sometimes even in our water from time to time we get these black bits. Like, I don't know, is this from the manganese, but it can actually clog up the washing machine. So you'd actually have to pull out the washing machine. And there's a smaller filter at the back of the washing machine, and you'd actually have to clean that out because it would clog it up. You'd be getting this thing about our water. That might happen every so often.
12: But like, and you're also getting, Mairead, I take it, the bottled water. Does that arrive every day?
5: Well, we get enough for a week, so we get it weekly.
12: And how many bottles would you get roughly?
5: Well, we'd get about 40 bottles. That'd be 2 litre bottles. No, myself and my husband go through a lot of water because we do drink a lot of water.
7: Yeah.
5: And we have a dog as well in the house and she consumes a lot of water also.
7: But what, what about you, Nolan? How many do you get? The same?
8: No, I get less. I ask them for less because I'm here myself. You know? I get about four packs of six bottles. And I have to tell them sometimes not to leave me any that week because I don't use them all.
7: You don't use them all, yeah. But if you had somebody over, or, I mean, God, you don't want to, like...
8: Yeah, exactly. I mean, I've got a big family myself. They're all grown up now, and I've got a lot of grandchildren.
7: Yeah.
8: And what I didn't tell you was that, I found this letter afterwards. On the 18th of October, 2019, I got a letter from the HSE, National Drinking Water Group, talking about manganese in drinking water. Now, it said there was some manganese in our water, but it was at safe levels. But in this very involved letter, it tells you all the things that manganese can do to you, which isn't very pleasant. There are very strong health risks, particularly affecting young children and infants and women who are pregnant. It affects the baby in the womb. Now, I mean, I have a lot of grandchildren, and they do visit me.
7: Yeah.
8: But it's potentially it can be very bad. Also, it's for it affects older people or people with low iron. I happen to be in that age bracket.
7: Right.
8: And I also happen to have low iron.

0: Now, the only positive call I got, because I haven't been getting many calls or anything, I've got letters through, I went to a TD and he has contacted me. I get letters that he's got and he passes them on to me. But on the, what date is it now? On the 22nd of April last, I got a phone call from somebody in Irish Water, and she said that they were planning to bring up the water from the village. The village is only a mile away.
1: Mm.
0: And they're planning to bring up the water from the village. The water in the village is fine. And see, our water comes from a separate well. But the water in the village is fine. But and I said, well, when will that happen? I said, oh, no, we have to get funding for that, and that could take a long time. I said, do you have any idea? I said, oh, no, we've no timeline. And to me, it just sounds like another excuse. I mean, it sounds like a practical thing to do, because yeah. I imagine getting a water treatment system in place for such a small number of houses would probably be more expensive than just putting pipe up for a mile, you know?
1: I'm not familiar, Mairead, with Rock Chapel. Are you in a very rural area?
2: Yeah, we're about a mile, yeah, from the nearest village. So we'll say like Newmarket, we'd be 15 minutes from there. Newmarket County Park, Abbeyfield, another 15 minutes from there. So we're not that rural.
1: No, you're not, no. No, but you, I take it one of the big issues you have here, it seems to be the level of correspondence that you've had about what's the plan to rectify this, Mairead.
2: Yes, that's exactly it. Like, that's what we want to know. Like, what is the plan? And, like, when will the issue be likely to be resolved? You know, because...
1: If ever.
2: You know, like, yeah, exactly. If ever. Is it going to be 6 months, a year, 2 years? We just don't know. Mm. So I think for us all, really, the not knowing is just
1: is the
2: more
1: issue.
2: Frustrating.
1: It is, yeah. It's disheartening. Would that be fair to say?
2: Yes, definitely. Yeah.
1: Well, look, I think 11 months on... It's a fair question to ask, isn't it?
2: Yeah.
1: Well, what's the plan to resolve this? Well, look, we'll get on to Irish Water for you both, and we'll see if they've any update. I mean, they probably might not have any more update than you already have, but we'll certainly happy to ask the question for you both and to see what the story is at the water situation in Rock Chapel. I'm sure there's others across the country probably affected in a similar way. It's 1800 453 106. That's the number. If we've any update, we'll be in touch with you both.
0: Thank you very much.
2: Perfect.
1: Yeah. John Paul O'Shea is a local Fine Gael TD in the locality. Well, John Paul, do you know what's the plan?
3: Good afternoon, and good afternoon to your listeners. Yeah, it's very frustrating there, because I think Noreen brought it to my attention a number of months ago, and it has been hugely frustrating to get any sort of clarity from Mr. Gearn about the supply. I know there's only 3 houses affected, but it doesn't matter if it's 3 houses or 300 houses. You know, all of us with a do not consume supply or a boil water notice that comes in place. What happens at the end of the day is that there's a solution provided, and we're still waiting for that solution in terms of those 3 customers in Rock Chapel. And you know, Liam pointed out very well there that, you know, the solution as I see it, and I've been on the council for 15 years and in the Dáil for the last 2 years, so I'm well aware of the operations of Irish Water and the county council previously. This was a private group supply. It was taken over by the local authority, then handed over to Irish Water. There is manganese in it. There's no quick fix for it. And the only fix, in my view, is to bring the water from the village, which is up only a kilometre, and to ensure that these 3 customers can have a consistent supply going forward.
1: And the 2 ladies seem to have been told that as well, that, you know, kind of inevitably that could be the plan. There doesn't seem to be any timeline, though, for this, John Paul.
3: And like, it really is, I suppose, very upsetting, because, like, you know, we're coming up to a year now where that do not consume notice was issued to the customers, and I still kind of get clarity from Irish Water if their assessments are complete. And, you know, obviously I would think in my view there's 2 options here. The option is to repair the manganese fault that's in the current supply, or else disregard that supply and give it to the main supply in Rock Chapel. So to me there's 2 solutions. They need to decide which one to do, and we need to find the funding to do it, and that's the reality of where we're at. I think, you know, they deserve an answer of where it's happening or what's going to be the future for it, because, you know, consistently dealing with bottles of water every single day.
1: If the solution is we're going to deliver 40 bottles every week to your house.
3: And well, that's very much welcome, and that's a new thing from Irish Water and Nisgearn in terms of delivering water.

0: applies to houses that have been inconvenienced by this. But the reality is here is, and nobody mentioned this, you know, there is effects to it. You know, there is grandchildren around.
1: But
0: there is
1: being scared of her life,
0: you know,
1: that some of the grandkids someday, she's not in the kitchen, are going to start drinking this. I don't blame her.
0: Yeah, absolutely. And it's hard enough to mind yourself in terms of the habits you're into. You go to the bathroom, you brush your teeth in a normal way and then forget about it. So that there's a reality here that they have to be consistently reminding themselves of having to make sure that it's bottled water. And so there is a real challenge there, and I'm very, very disappointed to see that Éireann haven't come up with a solution yet. We need to see that that solution is either A or B, one or the other, and we need to have it funded and a plan put in place. And if there was a plan put in place in a time frame, I think everybody would be happy. But it's not to my liking at the moment that we haven't got an answer back from Irish Water, and it's hugely important that we get that for everybody.
1: But what can you do though about that? Because Mairead and Nolene have been on to them, you've been on to them, we've contacted them, nobody's got a response.
0: Yeah, well, I have got a number of responses in the last number of weeks, and I'm continuing to put on the pressure because Nolene, as mentioned earlier, had contacted my office and she was getting very little response back from them. We have got a consistent number of replies in the last number of weeks that they're coming to the end of their assessment in terms of what's there to be decided. I think that needs to be made in the next couple of weeks, so we need to provide clarity to Nolene and Mairead and all the three households there of what's going to happen. And if this clarity provided, at least then we can go around the route and say, look, we need 200,000 to bring the water up a kilometre, and we need to apply for that and get the money over the line. Let's just remind listeners like this, we've given Irish Water 12 billion euros to advance water services in the next 5 years as part of the Irish Water Capital Plan, and I want to make sure that those people in Rochchapel are dealt with and the solution is found as part of that funding.
1: Yeah.
0: And I made that very clear to Irish
1: and
0: Water.
1: I know that for some people listening today, John Paul, just to put this into perspective, it's not like Nolene and Mairead and the other household are three one-off households living on the side of a cliff somewhere.
0: And if they had the opportunity of drilling their own well, absolutely. But the area is affected, but you could bore a well anywhere and there's going to be manganese in it. So that's the problem. And the problem is, and the solution is, in my view, is that we bring the water supply, which is a very good water supply from the village of Rochchapel, which is catered for many people. They have the resources to put those extra houses on the system, so why not do it?
1: Well, if you find yourself in a similar position to Nolene and to Mairead, and if you want to share your own story with us, whatever part of the country you're in, drop us an email today, lunchtimelivenewstalk.com. For the moment, we leave it there. That's Fine Gael TD, John Paul O'Shea, and a little earlier there, Nolene Quinn, and Mairead, 087 1400 106. That's the WhatsApp number.
2: 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The best bits from the last 24 hours.
1: 3 hours, 21 minutes. Do you know what you spend that amount of your time doing every single day? Scrolling on your phone, apparently, according to a survey that was carried out by Deloitte. And they found that 57% of you admit to taking that phone to the toilet while you're sitting on the loo and you're scrolling for those few minutes that you're in there. Dr. Primrose Freestone, who's an associate professor in clinical microbiology at the University of Leicester, is with me here on the programme this afternoon. How dirty are our phones, Primrose?
3: Well, they're as dirty as you actually leave them, because whatever's on your hands, and that includes if you've been in the toilet, and whatever you've eaten, it will actually end up on your phone. And unless you actually clean it regularly, bacteria and viruses and fungi can persist on it for days, and you'll get a microscopic rainforest eventually growing up if you don't ever clean it.
1: How regularly should we clean the phone?
3: Well, it's recommended actually that you take an antiseptic wipe and clean it every single day.
1: So, I mean, if I suppose the best way to resolve this problem, Primrose, is just don't bring the phone to the toilet then.
3: It's not only just to not bring to the toilet, because if you actually put your phone on the floor and then pull the chain, the spray from the toilet and all its bacteria and microscopic particles of feces are going to end up sprayed onto your phone. So really, don't use it in the toilet. I mean, let's face it, you know, what else are you going to do in the toilet? And also, clean your phone regularly, particularly if you let children play with it or pets lick it or whatever. And you really do need to clean it every single day to stop it building up this biofilm of bacteria, fungi and viruses. And you can pick up infections from phones as well.
1: Like skin infections, as the phone, you know, is obviously in your hands. You then use those hands and fingers to rub at your eye and, you know, touch your mouth and put them over your face. or is it just kind of direct transfer from the phone screen to your cheek?
3: Well, it's actually pretty much everything. You can actually sort of get respiratory viruses from phones. You can actually get food poisoning from them if there's an enteric virus that you picked up from the toilet and you didn't wash your hands properly afterwards. So therefore, frankly, it really always comes back to you clean your toilet, you clean your bathrooms, why not clean your phone?
1: Yeah. So an anti-bac wipe is really what we need, isn't it?
3: Yeah, an antibacterial wipe is actually the best, I thought.
1: And you'd want
3: but don't make your phone too wet, obviously.
1: Yeah. And don't bring it to the toilet. But it's not just the toilet that's the problem, though. Sure, it's not. I mean, like, we put our phone down in the coffee table. I mean, like, oh God, you'd nearly do nothing, Primrose, if you were to follow all of these rules.
3: Well, the thing is, whatever you touch ends up on your phone. And if you put your phone down on the surface, your kitchen surface, where afterwards you're actually going to prepare dinner, whatever was on the hands goes to the phone, goes to the worktop, goes to potential food poisoning. So frankly, hygiene for phones is a very good idea. And in hospitals, doctors are particularly reminded of how to keep their phones clean. Mm-hmm. So it's just really good practice, and it also might actually reduce your risk of infection as well.
1: Yeah, so basically the long and the short of this discussion today is just don't bring the phone to the toilet, I should say, would you?
3: Well, definitely don't use it in the toilet, okay? And if you do go to the toilet with it, keep it in your pocket.
1: Yeah. Do you know the other thing I often think of, right? Because when you're away, if you're not at home, you tend to do this. Your handbag. So if you're in a coffee shop or you're in a restaurant or you're out shopping and you go to the loo, you probably have your handbag with you over your shoulder or whatever, on your back or wherever it is. You go into the cubicle, you hang it up off the back of the door if there isn't some sort of a coat ring to hang it on. Surely those same droplets that find themselves in your phone screen are sitting in your bag?
3: Potentially, but it's a good idea to put the lid down on the toilet when you flush the chain.
1: Put the lid down on the toilet when you're flushing it.
3: Yeah, and then you stop the sprays, which can actually go as far as a metre, spraying you, your phone, your handbag and everything else.
1: Oh, God. It's a beautiful lunchtime conversation. Dr. Primrose Freestone is an associate professor of clinical microbiology at the University of Leicester. Right, if you're going to the toilet, you know what, just leave the phone on the desk. Don't bother bringing it with you. Email is lunchtimelive@newstalk.com. A little earlier at the start of the programme today, I was talking to former Miss Ireland and like incredibly well-known model here over the past 20 years, Sarah Morrissey. Sarah was with me on the programme today to tell me about the kind of, you know, commentary and abuse she gets because of her accent.
4: And you know, until I did actually say something, I just didn't know how much of a wider issue it was that it has affected so many people. But because of how they perceive the inner city accent to be, it's in such a derogatory manner. It's the fact that they don't think we can string a sentence together, that we are judged on how we grew up. And that's what's the most annoying about it all. It's, although it's a wider issue in the fact that, you know, all these people are living in the inner city areas now and they're happy to do so. For some reason, they're not happy enough for us to keep our accents.
1: If you want to listen back to Sarah's story in full, that podcast is up. It's on the Go Loud app. You can subscribe there to Lunchtime Live and you'll be able to listen back to Sarah Morrissey. And I would actually recommend that, you know, people do that, because we've had a lot of reaction from listeners today. Like another texter who's got in touch to tell me, that they've been living in Coventry for 20 years. They're from County Donegal. Hardly a week goes by without somebody commenting on my own accent. All I can say is it's lovely and they're surprised that I haven't lost it yet, says Claire, who's now in League Slip. Another texter says, for me, it's nothing to do with society or class at all. I can understand a Donegal accent, but I miss 50% of what somebody from Derry is saying. John in Cork has got in touch to say nobody wants to listen to regional accents on media or on the phone. And I would say the very same about local DJs. I prefer the mid-Atlantic accent. I took elocution lessons as a child to try and get rid of my own regional accent, says John. Texter tells me they moved from Dublin 5 to Donabate when they were 11 years of age, and they got judged from some parents of children that they became friends with. One parent called all of my friends together, excluding me, and told them not to be friends with me. He knew nothing about me at all. And to this day, it still bothers me 30 years later. And it makes me quite angry. I don't blame you. Paul has got in touch to say, let's be honest. If you're to listen to national radio, Sarah's accent isn't represented on the airwaves. There is snobbery around how people should speak, especially on our television and radio. Yeah, like I shared some of my own experience of this today as well, because I've had, you know, I mean, God, what am I working 18, 19, 20 years at this stage? And in the 13 and a half years that I'm in Dublin, I get endless commentary and stick about my accent. And it's probably more so turn of phrase, I'd say, rather than anything else. So I can understand why Sarah Morrissey is pretty, you know, peed off about this. And I don't blame her. And I think fair play to her for speaking out about it. Email if you want to share your own story with us. lunchtimelive@newstalk.com. Jason's on the line. Jason, good afternoon.
5: Hi, Andrea. How are things?
1: I'm not too bad at all, Jason. You were listening to Sarah Morrissey, and we spoke to singer Mary Byrne and a couple of other callers as well today on the programme about some of the kind of, well, comments they receive about their accent. What's your situation?
5: I mean, I'd agree with them. I think there is that sort of racial profiling and class profiling that goes on pretty internationally, to be honest. I mean, I come from Cork. I was born and bred in Cork. My dad's from Dublin. My mother's Welsh. You tend to pick up your mother's accent anyway. And I just noticed that as a kid, I was always called English, or you weren't really Irish. Sort of malarkey. Now, growing up in the 80s with the IRA, et cetera, going on in the background, you knew what they were sort of insinuating as well, which I found more difficult to deal with. However, later in life, I was working abroad, living in different countries, and my accent served me better because I could actually, I was brought up on stage to talk in English, et cetera, and also in French. Mm. And I felt that my sort of neutral accent helped me quite a lot. I've also lived in Dublin, you know, so I picked up on the accents up there. As I said, my dad is from Dublin, from the Coombe. So it's not as if I come from a snobby background or anything. It's just that the schools I went to, sort of non-denominational schools, you had a mixed bag of people there, as were the teachers. And as I said, you generally pick up your accent from your mother anyway. So I sound a lot like my mum, as we all do in our family. But yeah, I've heard the comments over the years of us being posh or snobby or being labelled English and not true Irish people, which I find is more insulting than I would do, for example, if it was for a job interview. Well, that's fair enough. If that's not who you're looking for, that's well and good. But, you know, being your identity trying to be sort of changed because you don't fit in with the status quo is something which I found a lot harder to take.
1: Yeah, but I think the sound of how you speak, though, is one thing, Jason. It's the kind of it's the social assumptions, though, that come with that, isn't it?
5: Absolutely. And you know, I'm coming from the other end, where people think because I sound a certain way, I must have money coming out of my pockets, and I grew up that way in many ways, you know, always assumed. I mean, you know, we scraped our beans together back in the 80s, like everybody did. And just because of the way I sounded, people assumed that I came from money, which I didn't. So it works both ways, I think. I think it's human nature. I mean, I worked in France for quite a long time, and the same thing happens in France. I mean, if you're a Parisian, you have a certain accent. If you're from Marseille, you're a certain accent. If you're from Lyon, you have a certain accent. And you can be profiled because of that. And I'm sure it's the same in other countries. So we're not alone in that. I think it's just part of human nature. We like to sort of feel a bit threatened about things that we don't understand or don't, you know, fit into our typeset, if you like. And we can become defensive. So really, that's all I'd really like to say was just that, yeah, it works both ways. It is unfortunate sometimes people can't see through your accents and see past it.
1: But in your experience abroad working, it seems to you feel that your accent actually stuck to you or stood to you.
5: Yeah, it did actually, absolutely. Yeah. Of course it did. I mean, I was brought up on stage every week to speak in English to translate from French into English for the Americans, for the Israelis, for who else spoke English, Swedish, etc. Because I had this sort of plain accent, I could be understood better. Whereas I'm sure if I put on the Cork accent, they would have thought, do you know what I mean? What the hell is this man talking about? So it's not as if I can't, you know, get into the old lingo, but it's just, I said, it's unfortunate that some people can't see past it and try to put you in a little box.
1: And it's not even not being able to see past it. It's when you actually feel the need then, as Sarah documented today, that people actually sit down, take out their phone and write comments, you know, underneath videos that she shared on her own private social media page, saying things like, you know, I didn't know you sounded like that, and an awful lot even, you know, more distasteful and ignorant than that as well.
2: 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Conversation that counts.
1: Ask the Expert this Tuesday afternoon. Delighted to say we're joined in studio by Dara Cassidy from Bill Switching website bonkers.ie. Dara's with me here to answer all of our listener questions. How's things? All good?
6: I'm good. Thank you very much.
1: Plenty of queries, as you can probably imagine, coming in from people looking to save money and switch some of their utility providers. 087 1400 106, the WhatsApp number. We'll get to those in a moment, Dara. But I did notice in some of the papers online earlier this morning, some fears that petrol and diesel prices, that they could potentially shoot up again after the latest jump in crude oil costs.
6: Yeah, so over the past few days, we've seen the price of a barrel of oil go back up to around $90 a barrel. So it's gone kind of up again by about maybe 20 to 25% in the space of a week or two. So it does look as if we're going to see an impact on prices at the pump in the space for a few days. And then I think as well, the government, which announced today that the budget is going to take place, I think it is on the 6th of October. They're going to have a tough, I think, conversation around whether or not to row back on those excise duty cuts that we had, but also what to do with the carbon tax, because the carbon tax at the moment adds around 16 or 17 cents to every litre of petrol and diesel, and it's due to go up again over the next 2 to 3 budgets, by which stage it'll add around maybe 23 or 24 cents to every petrol or every litre of petrol and diesel, which is not an insignificant amount of money. And they kind of have to ask, prices being that high at the pump, you know, is that really sustainable? So a bit of a headache for the government there, but unfortunately it's not good news in terms of energy prices, and also gas prices as well have gone up. Wholesale gas prices have risen, and we use gas to generate a lot of our electricity. So as well as potential gas price increases, we could later in the year see electricity prices go up as well. It's really difficult though, Andrea, when it comes to energy prices to forecast where things are going, but I don't think we're going to see prices go down, unfortunately.
1: 087 1400 106 WhatsApp number. Listener says, I'm with my current supplier for 2 years now, Dara. I'm due to renew my account in September. I haven't had any issues whatsoever with this supplier though, but I find the renewal prices are not as good as other companies. So is there a discount for loyalty with customers that I should be aware of?
6: There can be a discount. Electric Ireland has, it kind of calls this an enduring discount that it offers. It's 5.5% on single fuel and more for dual fuel. 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And this is the same across all bills, not just gas and electricity. 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And when it comes to gas and electricity, it really is so simple to switch. It's like just making, you know, you don't even need to contact your existing supplier. It can all be done online rather than haggling with your supplier and going through that awkward conversation.
1: And
6: look, sometimes it works, and with, you know, broadband, people sometimes do it, but particularly with gas and electricity, it's so simple to switch. I'd often just say, just, you know, switch, get the bigger discount, because unfortunately in life, loyalty is rarely rewarded, and that's just the game. That's just the game. So you need to play them at their own game.
1: This texter has a smart electricity meter, Dara, so they have a night rate, but they go to bed early and find that it's actually not that useful to them. So how can I get the savings without staying up until midnight?
6: Yeah, well, I mean, if they have a smart tariff, there'll be a peak rate, an off-peak rate and a night rate. So they could obviously save still by not using energy during the peak rate. Also, if they have things like, you know, an immersion, an EV, certain newer appliances, you can set them to come on later at night and take advantage of the cheaper electricity then, being mindful, of course, of safety and fire safety issues. But if that still doesn't apply, you can, on a smart meter, have still a 24-hour rate. So usually we associate smart meters with having different rates at different times throughout the day. But suppliers are cognizant of the fact that some people don't like that. Some people just want the same price. So this caller could just moved to kind of a flat smart tariff that charges the same price 24/7. So they'd have a cheaper price during the day, but they wouldn't be able to take advantage of a much cheaper price at night time. So there are options there for them.
1: There's some options there. 087 1400 106, the WhatsApp number. Get your voice notes in if you have a question about changing or switching your utility providers. Derek Cassidy with us till 2. What information do I need to switch electricity provider? Because I'm a renter and I find that my bills are extremely expensive, so I want to get a better deal.
6: Yeah, it's good that they want to get a better deal, and it's good that they're a renter and they're saying they want to get a better deal, because sometimes when you chat to renters, they're not as likely to switch, maybe because they think they can't switch or the bill is in the landlord's name. So usually what you need is MPRN for your electricity and GPRN for your gas, and you'll find these in any recent bill. They're connected to the location of your property, so it's nothing to do with your supplier. You usually need a recent meter reading and then some personal details. I will say that on bonkers.ie, we have a new system or a new feature that we launched a few months ago where you can just upload a recent bill. We'll scan the bill and we'll take all that information from the bill and do for you. And it's really, really simple. It's really, really quick. And we find now that around 50% of people who switch use that option. So literally just get a bill, you know, download it in PDF, upload it. It'll take 2 seconds. We'll scan all the information, and then, you know, Bob's your uncle. All the options are there in front of you.
1: This afternoon, this texter says, I changed provider a month ago, but I got a caller to the door with a good deal from another company. Can I change, or will I get charged?
6: You'll get charged an early exit fee, so it'll be €50 per fuel usually. So if you have your gas and electricity with this provider and you want to switch, you could be charged an early exit fee of €100. But in some cases, depending on the company and the plan that you signed up to, it could actually be €100 per fuel, meaning you could be charged €200 in total. So just check the terms and conditions. And if you still feel you want to switch, I mean, usually I'd say to people not to break out of contracts early. If you still want to switch, that's when you have to kind of, you know, do the math. So does the savings you're going to make with the new provider outweigh the fee that you're going to be charged for leaving your current provider early?
1: How do you work out what your electricity usage is, your usage data?
6: So if you upload a bill, we'll be able to deduce that. Remember saying you can upload a bill on bonkers.ie. Yeah. Another way, though, is that you can use the CRU's average usage.
1: On the bill, is it?
6: That's just 4,200 kilowatt hours for electricity and 11,000 for gas. So if you're in kind of a standard house with three people, semi-detached, that's the usual, well, it's the average amount of energy that people use. But the best thing to do, Andre, is to set up an ESB Networks account, because most people now will have a smart meter. Set up your ESB Networks account. It only takes a few seconds. It's very, very easy. And then in that account, you can download your smart meter usage, and that'll tell you exactly how much energy you're using. And then you can upload that site or upload that file on bonkers.ie, and we'll match you with the exact plans based on the exact energy that you're using.
1: Yeah, because this texter says, I'm just wondering if I have the data myself, how I can determine the best electricity rates available to me. They have a day and a night meter. So as you say, if they set up the ESB account.
6: Just go onto the ESB Networks account, download your smart meter data file, then upload that onto bonkers.ie. Obviously, there's other sites out there as well. Not all of them have the feature where you can upload your smart meter data, but you can do that. And then in seconds, we'll just scan it. We'll see exactly how much energy you're using for gas, or sorry, for electricity. And then, the plans that we offer you or that show you will be based or matched up to that.
1: Now, this texter says, we recently got solar panels, we're delighted with them, but we're disappointed to see that the electric company have a standing charge on my EV energy plan, which is over €100 higher than the other energy plans. And I actually feel now like I've been cheated for what I feel is doing the right thing.
6: Yeah, I mean, standing charges, unit rates, discounts, these all change per provider, per plan. And not to sound like a broken record, but this is where going to a price comparison site and then pulling in your usage or uploading a bill and then just seeing all the deals that are available. They'll be priced from lowest to highest in terms of cost. And then you can sign up to the one that's best for you. But that is something, you know, to be mindful of, as I said, as well as standing charges, you know, unit rates change, microgen rates change as well. So if somebody has solar panels and they're being paid money for exporting electricity into the grid, that fee or unit rate changes per supplier as well. So there's lots of things to kind of take into account when you're switching.
1: I know the last time I rang to inquire about switching my plan, I was been offered the kind of the smart meter that's a, not the smart meter, but the attachment that can sort of help dictate the different zones in your house for the heat coming on. They were given, what do you call them?
6: The Hive. Hive heat control system?
1: Something similar to that. Okay. Yeah, it was a different brand, I think. But they were giving that away for free if you signed up with them. But
6: yes.
1: The cost of bringing the plumber or the electrician out to fit this thing.
6: Yeah, I mean, I think there's a deal at the moment with Bord Gáis Energy and they offer installation for free. So some people might want that. But on the flip side, they're only offering, I think it's a 5.5% discount. Whereas if you choose the plan that doesn't come with the Hive, you get a 20% discount. So this is where you kind of need to decide whether or not
1: what's
6: some of these
1: value.
6: Things yeah, are better value.
1: I've been told I should get a smart meter. This texter is wondering, what's the actual advantage of it?
6: So with the smart meter, there's a few advantages. You can save money. I don't want to overemphasize the benefits of saving, but you can save money, particularly if you have an electric vehicle, because with smart meters, you can be charged a different price, or you will be charged usually a different price for your electricity, depending on whether you're using it. So if you use electricity at nighttime or outside of peak times, you can avail of lower rates. You don't need to submit a regular meter reading. That's done automatically, so you're always paying each bill what you've used. And you also have way more insights into your electricity consumption. So you can kind of broadly see when you're using your electricity, what appliances are using the most electricity. And I mean, the example I always give, Andrea, like if you went to the supermarket and you bought, you know, the bill was like €300 and it was usually €200, you'd be like, show me the receipt. Like,
1: yeah.
6: You
1: know,
6: but yes, before we had smart meters, you could get an electricity bill for €400 and you wouldn't have a clue.
1: I know, you wouldn't have any idea.
6: So smart meters kind of helped change that. So I do think they are good. This is not unique to Ireland. We're behind the curve here. Most countries have smart meters, and overall I think any benefits far outweigh the, you know, the perceived negatives.
1: A listener wondering about whether a couple of months ago people were being overcharged on their smart meters. Has that been rectified?
6: Yeah, it has. What happened, this is a very isolated incident. There was an incident with the ESP Networks account. I was telling people to set up their ESP Networks account, and they should, because you can download your smart meter data file. But there was a bit of an issue with the data that was being reported to some suppliers, and a very small number of people got issued kind of bills automatically based on wrong consumption. Now those people have been refunded their money, so that's not an issue at the moment.
1: Sorted.
6: Yeah.
1: Is the nighttime rate better if you have an EV car?
6: It's usually much better. So if you have an EV, you'll be charged a really, really low overnight rate, maybe as low as like 8 or 9 cents per kilowatt hour between the hours of maybe 2 and 4 or 2 and 5 in the morning. But the flip side, as we found out earlier on, there can be a slightly higher standing charge, and also the peak rates will be slightly higher as well. So this is where you kind of have to weigh things up.
1: Should the standing charges not be the same?
6: Potentially, but I mean, I suppose this is just competition. This is the way things work. I mean, some suppliers prefer to give a lower unit rate. Some people have a higher unit rate, but a lower standing charge. With the standing charge, I mean, if you had the same standing charge for everyone, some people think that that's actually quite regressive. So, for example, you could be living by yourself, Andrea. You could only use a small amount of electricity, and you could have a €200 standing charge, the same as a family of five, you know, that use way more. So, I actually would be maybe in favour of slightly differing standard charges, but they're not all the same.
1: Why, Lauren Cork is wondering, why don't we have smart meters for gas?
6: They will be rolled out within the next 2 or 3 years.
1: Okay.
6: Yeah. They will be coming. Yeah. Yeah.
1: And another texter wondering, how soon can you change providers without being charged? Is that just within the year?
6: Yeah. With most contracts, it's a year. Some contracts, it might be slightly longer, but with most, it's a year. And then, as I said, it's €50 per fuel usually.
1: And very finally, Dara, for the moment, the day and the night rate confuses this texter. They work Monday to Friday, 9 to 5 in an office. So does this mean I'm better to get a nighttime rate?
6: I mean, with smart meters, you can actually get a 24-hour rate. So, for example, with Electric Ireland, you can get, you know, you have your smart meter, you can get all the data and all the insights, but you're on the same standard tariff, the same rate that doesn't change. So if someone doesn't feel they're going to benefit from having a lower overnight rate, then they can still have a smart meter, they can still get all of that data, but they can stay just on, you know, a same regular rate. Like I said, Electric Ireland have that. I think some of the other main suppliers
1: have
6: as well.
1: Dara Cassidy from the bill switching site bonkers.ie. Dara, we'll have to get you back again to answer listener questions.
6: Thank you.
1: A million for popping into us today. 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
7: an all-out ban on e-scooters, I do believe is a cop-out. 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
9: It's been reported today that an American startup is developing a technology that could help with pests. Tornyol is developing an AI-powered micro-drone that can shoot down insects. Afternoon, you're welcome to the Moncrief Show. And you are listening to the Moncrief Show on News Talk. 087 1400 106 is our WhatsApp number, or you can send us an email to afternoon@newstalk.com. Later on in the show, Jonathan De Burka Butler will be in, as usual, to bring us stories from other parts of the world. Also, we're going to be talking about procrastination. Apparently, there are 9 different sorts, or at least 9 different reasons for people being procrastinators. You can send in a message if you like and tell us which source you think you are. First, though, we're all aware, or at least we should be, of the poisonous effect that pornography is having upon a generation of young men in this country. And it doesn't just influence their expectations around sex, but their general attitude towards women. So why aren't these websites blocked? Ruth Breslin is Director of the Sexual Exploitation Research and Policy Institute. Good afternoon, Ruth.
10: Good afternoon, Sean.
9: Now, this very disturbing case of the murder of Mackenzie Michalski in Budapest, at the hands of an Irishman, Lorcan Murphy, the details of that case speaks very much to what we're talking about here, yeah. The kind of porn he was looking at.
10: Exactly. So to be honest with you, when they first started reporting some of the details of this case back last year, I'm afraid the first thing that came to our minds in our work is pornography, and that's actually because of the mention of strangulation. Hmm. So ultimately, Lorcan Murphy strangled Kenzie to death. That was her cause of death, but alongside a host of other violence, punched her in the face, he bit her, he tied her up with belts, and all of those acts, I'm afraid, spoke pornography to us, because we know that they are all acts that appear in pornography. And I'm talking here, Sean, about mainstream, free-to-view, available in a couple of clicks pornography.
9: Mm.
10: And we were not surprised once his name was revealed, you know, in a kind of, you know, in the public interest. After he was convicted, his name was revealed to all of us. But some of the other details that were revealed was that he was a prolific consumer of pornography, looking at it on at least a daily basis. And unfortunately, he was looking at the mainstream stuff, as we understand it. But what we've discovered through our research is that stuff, that content, mainstream content, is saturated with violence, with sexual violence, particularly targeted at women and girls.
9: Yeah, no, and when we use the word mainstream, do you mean like, the majority of the stuff you will encounter is violent now?
10: I mean, the best content analysis I've been done in the world suggests that up to 9 in 10 scenes in pornography contain some form of aggression. We've done quite a recent content analysis. We look at the titles on the most popular pornography site in Ireland, which is also the most 21st most popular website in general in Ireland at the moment. I won't name it, but you can probably guess what it is. And we did a content analysis of the titles just a few weeks ago and found that almost 2/3 of titles contain some content that would concern us. So it's either sexual violence is portrayed within the title, or really extreme misogynistic language towards women and girls. More than a quarter of titles, more than 1 in 4, contain direct reference to physical aggression. So that's women's bodies being pounded or destroyed by the man and the ink shown on screen. Nearly 1 in 4 titles essentially mimic child sexual abuse, because there's a whole theme in pornography around teen and barely legal. So it's showing women, sometimes they're women, sometimes maybe they are under 18, but portrayed in a very youth-like, child-like way. And 1 in 10 titles portraying incest. So there's a lot of content there around, you know, sexual interactions between relatives and step-relatives and so on. So the bottom line is that, you know, if you're not a consumer of pornography, you may not realise the extent to which it is saturated with violence. And the issue is that young people in particular, you know, boys in particular, are coming to this content without maybe ever having a sexual encounter in their lives. And they're telling us in our research that they're going there to learn about sex, and what they're confronted with is sexual violence, but it is shaping their sexual desires.
9: Yeah. Now, and is there kind of a process going on here where the ante keeps needing to be upped?
10: Yes.
9: You know, which begs the question of where will it stop? But it has to become more and more extreme to attract eyeballs.
10: So over the last 20 years, it is all about eyeballs on the screen. This is a big business. You know, the pornography trade, the commercial pornography trade is a big global business worth billions. And it is all about eyeballs on the screen. And what they have discovered in their own research over the years is that, you know, something that arises you when you first begin to watch this content starts to become maybe a little bit vanilla over time. Mm. And you start to, you know, seek out something that's a little bit edgier, a little bit more hardcore. And the porn platforms know that, and the algorithm does that. So that's what these algorithms on these platforms are doing. So they'll always up the ante. They'll up the stakes to feed you a little bit more content, you know, that's a little bit edgier, to keep you on the screen, to keep you engaged, to keep your eyeballs there, because they're all about maximizing your time on the screen, essentially to produce and show you advertising, because that's where they make a lot of their money, simply through advertising. So it's like YouTube style, but in the porn world.
9: Yeah. So if you go on one of these websites, it'll tell you, as most websites do, these are the most viewed.
10: Yes. So the content analysis I just talked about was the 100 hot porn videos in Ireland on that particular day that we visited the site.
9: Yeah, and they would all be the more extreme ones. I mean, is there stuff that's even relatively tame compared to this?
10: There is, you know, there is some, I suppose, stuff that you could say is fairly tame, or sometimes it's called vanilla, but very quickly you are being served content of the kind I just talked about now. And, you know, although we're only analysing the titles, you can see the thumbnails of videos. And in those videos, you can see women being held down, being restrained, being suffocated, being strangled, being penetrated by multiple men at once. You can see that even in the thumbnails of the videos. And again, just to be clear, this is the free feed to view, one or two clicks away pornography that anyone of any age in this country can find.
9: Yeah. So now, the real world effects of this, now we've spoken about one of them already. One would hope that's the more super extreme real world example of this. But in terms of young men, who would be around the age of consent having sex with young women, is that coming into play, so to speak?
10: Absolutely. So the research we're doing with transition year students in schools, the boys are telling us that porn is giving them the message that they have to be dominant and they have to show aggression. And actually what they've learned from pornography is that they believe that girls are aroused and expect and want and desire aggression. So boys are saying, I need to show that I'm dominant. I need to be quite rough with her. You know, she probably wants her hair pulled. She might want to be slapped. So boys are telling us they're going to pornography just simply because they're curious and they want to learn about how to do sex, but this is what they're being confronted with. And then the gender difference here is girls are going to pornography to know what boys expect of them. So when girls watch pornography and see women quote unquote consenting to being strangled and slapped and spat on, girls feel, well, maybe this is what I have to accept. So that's what the girls are telling us, that they're accepting acts and quote unquote consenting to them, but they're acts that they don't enjoy, don't find pleasurable, find degrading or even painful or dangerous, like strangulation, which is potentially life threatening in its act.
9: Yeah. Or terrifying.
10: And terrifying.
9: Really,
10: yes.
9: From the sounds of, and that in turn then must inform the boys' attitude as they grow into young men, that their attitude towards women, not just in a sexual sense, but in every sense.
10: I think that this kind of pornified messages seep into the wider world. They seep into our popular culture. And boys in general are telling us, and of course, they're also being influenced by the kind of wider atmosphere of the manosphere. They're telling us, oh, we're required to be dominant. We're required to be the ones in charge. You know, when it comes to a sexual encounter, it's about our pleasure. The girl just kind of has to do what we say. And there's nothing in here about female pleasure or, you know, girls and young women perhaps enjoying these encounters, because obviously pornography, the kind of pornography you're talking about, is heterosexual mainstream pornography. Yeah. It's essentially made by men to, I suppose, encourage and promote the desires of men.
9: Yeah, it's the male gaze in an extreme sense. Do they not take cues from seeing how their parents interact with each other or anything in the world around them?
10: They are mortified to talk to their parents about this issue. They really are. They'll say, so a large number of the young people in our study say that they were distressed by something they saw in pornography, and almost none of them told a parent or anyone else because they found it too embarrassing. And also it's to do with access to devices. So they might be watching this on their smartphone or their tablet, and they're afraid if they talk to their parents will just remove the device. You know?
9: Yeah.
10: So I don't think those conversations maybe are going on enough between parents and young people about what a kind of mutual, pleasurable sexual relationship should look like. So they're using porn as this learning tool, and that's very problematic.
9: Yeah. What ages are we talking about? What ages are they starting doing?
10: So our study is with transition year students. but the majority of them have been exposed to pornography in the region of about 80%. And all of those who've been exposed, in most cases, it's by the end of primary school.
9: By the end of primary school?
10: Yeah.
9: That's astonishing.
10: It is. Yeah.
9: And so is it, does it make, no, I mean, I know you're like, it's, they're curious, it's there, they'll have a look. Is there kind of a culture almost around, if you're not looking at it, you know, you're not cool kind of thing?
10: The boys would say that there's an expectation to look at it. The girls find it more uncomfortable and they tend to try to avoid it, most of the girls. The boys feel that there's an expectation amongst their peer group and an assumption that all boys are watching pornography, all boys are masturbating to pornography, that's just what you do. And like, there's this challenge here to, you know, explain to young people that, you know, masturbation is a part of healthy sexual development, but you shouldn't have to rely on pornography to do it, because this is shaping, you know, the way you become aroused. And therefore, in some cases, not in all, but in some cases, potentially shaping your sexual behaviour in the real world in like distorted and harmful ways.
9: Hmm. Are in other parts of the world, do they block websites like this?
10: So the UK brought in age verification for this kind of content about a year ago. It seems so far to be working, you know, quite effectively. It just means that anyone under 18 can't access this content, because you now have to verify your age and show prove to the site that you are over 18. So yes, it came in with some controversy and people have all of those privacy concerns, but we very much argued that the safeguarding of our children and young people and men and women into the future needs to be placed as a priority over that. And there's excellent technology and tools out there to, you know, check ages in a very kind of robust, safe, privacy preserving way. So we need that. We need to address the access, but we also need to address this content. I mean, is it okay for anyone of any age to watch women being degraded and humiliated and hurt and tortured, you know, in a way that's supposed to be sexually arousing? I think that's problematic for all of us, not just for children.
9: Yeah, and because you know, 18 means you're an adult technically. Most adult brains aren't formed by their mid-20s, so letting an 18-year-old have access to this could be equally as damaging.
10: It's so interesting, Sean, because actually our young people in our focus groups have told us that as well. They said, oh, I've heard young people's brains don't really fully develop till 25. I think if you're going to put an age limit on porn, it should be 25. And some of the young people in our survey said the age limit should be 100. In other words, no one should be looking at this stuff.
9: Yeah.
10: So the young people themselves are telling us that.
9: Yeah. Well, are there any countries where they've just geo-blocked it?
10: Yes, parts of the US, in Germany, parts of Germany, they've done it because basically they asked the pornography platforms to demonstrate that children couldn't access their platform. The porn platforms didn't address that, so they geo-blocked. So, I mean, that's a very simple act, but, you know, seemed to be a struggle. I mean, we've done it in Ireland. We've geo-blocked sites that have child sexual abuse material. Hmm. But we would argue that this material is also harmful in so many ways. Could we not just switch it off? I don't know if it's simple as that, but we'd love to look at age verification. And then, as the Minister for Justice had just announced, addressing this content. So outlawing the kind of possession, distribution, production of some of this extreme content, again, as they've done recently in the UK.
9: Yeah, but the Minister is saying violent content. Right? Yeah, where's the line there? Yeah,
10: so,
9: you could argue, well, this is, they're having sex, yes, but they're pretending to be violent. It's not really violent.
10: Sure. So the language used that the Minister is using is violent and extreme. I think we're going to have to be very clear what we mean about that and how we define it in the legislation. What would be really important for us is reflecting some of those really common kind of themes and tropes I mentioned. So we're talking about things like strangulation, the depiction of insects, the depiction of child sexual abuse. And I know this is the idea that, you know, it's all fantasy and it's all storytelling, but most of the acts we see in pornography are real, and the women that are there being perpetrated against are real. So this isn't just some fantastical thing. This is, you know, real life and real people's lives and health and wealth. And,
9: yeah.
10: You know.
9: And again, it would be tricky, I suppose, for consenting, like there are parts of the porn industry where women make porn. And so how do we kind of figure out what's allowed and what's acceptable and what's not?
10: And again, I think that has to be dealt with very carefully in the legislation. So this is not a plea to like ban erotica. You know, this is not about censorship. This is not about, you know, addressing kind of what you sometimes hear of as ethical or feminist porn. But what we do have to face up to is that while ethical and feminist porn exists, it's in the niche. It's the 5%, and the 95% of content that's out there in the mainstream is very problematic.
9: Yeah.
10: So we need stronger legislative tools to really get a hold of that and address that.
9: Yeah, and the effect it's having on a generation of people.
10: Exactly.
9: Ruth, thank you very much for coming and tell us about that today. That was Ruth Breslin there, Director of the Sexual Exploitation Research and Policy Institute.
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9: 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One comment on what we were talking to Ruth Blesen about the widespread availability of porn to young people on their phones, to kids on their phones. She said that their study indicates that they've been working with transition year students. Most of them had come into some sort of contact with pornography before they'd even left national school. One text says, it comes from a history of shame around sex, where violence is more acceptable in society than sex. For example, a murder in a film will rate 15. Any sex will rate 18. Yet all will experience one and should never experience the other. We're too quiet about talking about sex. Your guest is refreshing about how openly she talks. Indeed. And as if you kind of think about when parents are kind of watching something with their kids and when they're maybe policing it a little bit, they're maybe a bit more aware of any possible sexual content than perhaps any violent content. Now, if it's super violent, they'll, you know, probably want to turn that off as well. But, you know, that point you're making there, you know, that has some, holds some water there. Now, we can all procrastinate a bit. Some of us do it more than others, but it's worse than that. We can even procrastinate about the sort of procrastination because, according to a book to be published next month, there are 9 types of it. We're joined by the author and Dr. Mark Rowe. Good afternoon, Mark.
11: Good afternoon, Sean. How are you? You know, I didn't write that book on procrastination.
9: Oh,
11: just
9: no,
11: for your listeners
9: that.
11: To understand.
9: Oh, yeah, absolutely. but in your experience, has procrastination essentially always come from the same place?
11: Well, in a way it does. And it's not laziness. That's the first thing to say. And it's very common. We all suffer from a bit of procrastination every so often. It's sort of a normal human trait. But perhaps 1 in every 5 of us, 20%, suffer from kind of more significant procrastination, the inability to get things done. And what it is really, Sean, it's a mismatch between the logical thinking part of our brain, which is known as the prefrontal cortex, and the emotional center, the limbic system, which is the center of fear and stress response and anxiety. So what happens is that we see tasks as being unduly threatening. And that could be because of a fear of failure. It could be because of being a real worrier or somebody that's ruminating negative thoughts a lot. Or it could be because of this feeling of sort of perfectionism and feeling that no matter what you do, you're never quite good enough. So you tend to say to yourself, sure, look, I'll get around to it when I feel like it. And of course, most things we do in life, you know, it's about action. It's about doing it, even though you don't feel like doing it. And this is so, so important, Sean. I mean, I'm a medical doctor. It's so important when it comes to improving our health. And, you know, no matter where any of us are in life right now, we're never stuck. Things can always improve, even by a small little 1%. And that's the whole idea, is doing things when you don't feel like them. So it's overcoming the feeling that, oh, sure, look, I'm not able for it at the moment. I'll wait till conditions are perfect. And it's all about starting.
9: Yeah, but of course, conditions are never going to be perfect.
11: Conditions are never going to be perfect. You're so right. And that's why they often talk about this thing called the 70% rule. Start when conditions are 70% in your favor, but certainly they'll never or rarely be 100%. And what's so interesting is if you break a task down into very small bite-sized pieces, simply by asking yourself, for example, supposing you want to become physically fitter, you might say, well, what's the smallest thing I can do today to move myself in that direction? And it might be, you know, just going for a 10-minute walk this evening. It might be ringing up a friend, bringing an accountability partner to support you. And there's this really interesting idea known as the Zeigarnik effect, which means that once you do start, the brain develops sort of positive momentum, like a snowball rolling downhill. It gets bigger and bigger. And at those small little continuous efforts, those micro moments of effort and commitment and action really compound to make a really significant difference for us in the longer term.
9: Yeah. And if it's chronic procrastination, Is that to do with your view of yourself? What could the reasons for that be?
11: Oh, you're so right, Sean. It certainly can. And, you know, procrastination can often be a symptom of other mental health conditions. It's commonly seen with low mood and depression. It may be associated with significant anxiety or, as you said, low self-esteem or self-worth. And I think for anybody listening that has significant procrastination, they should consider going to their doctor and making sure there isn't a sort of a clinical depression or an anxiety component or even burnout. I mean, burnout is so common nowadays. People feeling emotionally exhausted, hyper self-critical, and just feeling they can't get any task finished. They can't get anything done the way they used to. They've lost their spark. They've lost their mojo. They've lost that sort of sense of who they are. And perhaps your doctor might signpost you to a trained therapist if talk therapy or counseling, which can often be invaluable to support people in improving their self-image and their sense of self.
9: Has there been more of that since the pandemic?
11: More burnout?
9: Yeah.
11: Oh, definitely. Oh, there's no doubt about it. I mean, you know, 10 years ago, they would have said perhaps one in every three healthcare professionals, including nurses, doctors, healthcare assistants, because caring can be so incredibly wearing, Sean, were experiencing symptoms of burnout. And I would say it's much higher. In fact, I read something recently, maybe 70% or more.
9: Oh, my word.
11: So it's become a huge thing in the corporate world, in the caring professions, for carers at home looking after people. I mean, we live in a very fast-paced world now, Sean. You know, and a lot of pressures on people, a lot of stress, and really, I suppose, chronic stress, chronic intractable stress, without really being able to press the pause button, without really having significant recharge or coping mechanisms in your life, whether it's support of friends, whether it's positive lifestyle habits, or whether it's really being able to, you know, when enough is enough, and it is leading to burnout. And, you know, for anybody that's experiencing emotional exhaustion or feeling, you know, that they really just feeling that they've lost their mojo, they're feeling flat, please go to your doctor and get help. Help is available, and where you are right now is never the end. And things can improve. And things can improve quite quickly, actually, once you learn to see things differently.
9: What is the end of history illusion?
11: Oh, what a great question. I mean, Dan Gilbert, who's a brilliant Harvard psychologist, gave a brilliant TED talk on this. And what it is really, Sean, is that we all tend, like you and I are having this conversation, anyone listening, we all tend to view that version of us today as the finished version of ourselves. In other words, you can look back, Sean, over the previous 5 or 10 years and recognize how much your life has changed, how much you've grown, the different experiences you've had. But actually, who you are today is the final finished version of you. But the reality is we're constantly changing. And 10 years from now into the future, you're going to change just as much as you have in the past 10 years. But we tend to discount the possibility of future self in the brain. And actually, fMRI brain scans have shown that when we think of ourselves today, a certain amount of the brain lights up. And if we think of a complete stranger, a different part of the brain lights up. But actually, when we think of ourselves in the future, the part of the brain that lights up for a stranger is what lights up. So in other words, our brain doesn't recognize our future self as being the same as who we are right now. And what's really interesting is that, and I wrote a book on this, Things Your Future Self Will Thank You For, there are some specific strategies that can support you to join the dots between who you are today and that future version of you. And in doing that, you can really support positive change, very, very small 1% steps. You can see challenges as being far less threatening. And I think it can help with issues like procrastination as well. There's no doubt about it.
9: On the other hand, could it be sometimes that if you have a job and there's some particular aspect of it that you absolutely loathe and every single time you're putting it off, could it be you should just get a different job? That it might be a kind of a self-image or a mental health issue. You just hate your job.
11: It could be just the reality. And that's why they often say, you know, doing doing the hardest part of a task first is a really good idea to get that out of the way, and then it makes further tasks less difficult. And it can come down to mindset, how we choose to see things as well. And Sean, everybody can choose to change and reframe how they see their work and see it through a lens more of how they use their strengths and how they serve others more and how they can make a difference in small tangible ways. But ultimately, you know, it's normal to procrastinate a bit, and it might be the most normal thing in the world. But really, from a health, getting back to health, Sean, from a health perspective, and particularly for any men listening out there,

0: chatting to your doctor or the fear of finding something stop you from your, you know, investing in your greatest asset, which is your health, your capacity to live your life on your own terms and be there for your family.
1: Mark, I'll let you go now because I just developed a pain in my chest. Mark Rowe there, the author and medical doctor. Mark is a fantastic doctor and motivational speaker, says the texter. Love following his content. I find it very inspiring and causes me to pause and be grateful for what I have. Somebody else says, Kenyan runners have a 5-minute running rule to overcome lack of motivation. If they don't feel like running, they go out and run for just 5 minutes. If they're still unmotivated after the 5 minutes, they stop. What they find is that after the 5 minutes, they can keep going. I've used this to overcome procrastination on tasks I've no interest in, has actually helped me become more productive. That's interesting. That's kind of a version of what Mark was saying there. A lot of you might like to keep a bird feeder in the back garden, and generally that's a good thing. But the advice right now is to not feed birds. Songbirds particularly are under threat in the UK and Ireland, and feeding them may well make matters worse. Niall Hatch from Birdwatch Ireland is here to explain. Good afternoon, Niall.
2: Afternoon, Sean.
1: Yeah, so what birds are being afflicted and what are they being afflicted by?
2: So it's a really unpleasant disease called trichomoniasis, and it's hitting members of the finch family in particular, and some of those are among the most frequent visitors to garden bird tables. So some of the garden birds that a lot of listeners will be familiar with, birds like robins, of course, blue tits, blackbirds, they, as far as we know, can't contract this disease. And it's worth stressing that human beings can't catch it either, nor can any other mammals. So cats and dogs, sheep, goats, rabbits, we're all safe from it. But members of the finch family and also the sparrow family can get it very badly indeed. A particular bird called the greenfinch, that's one we've been monitoring in Birdwatch Ireland very closely for the last few years. Over the last 10 years, we've seen a decline of over 50% in that species. Oh. And in the last couple of years, we started to see the beginnings of similar declines with a bird called the chaffinch, one of the most common birds in Ireland, actually. There are more chaffinches in Ireland than human beings. But their numbers are starting to fall quite rapidly all of a sudden. The bullfinch, the goldfinch being affected as well. And it seems that garden bird feeders and garden bird baths, unfortunately, are a major vector for this disease.
1: Yeah. And so describe what happens to the birds when they contract this disease.
2: It's really very unpleasant when it happens, because it's a disease that's not caused by bacteria or a virus like most diseases would be. It's caused by a single-celled protozoan, single-celled organism like an amoeba. What happens it infects the bird's throat. It's spread by contaminated saliva. It gets into the bird's throat and it causes swellings. And eventually the swellings get so bad that the bird can no longer swallow food and they starve to death. So it's a very cruel, very protracted kind of death. And quite unusually, and very unlike other diseases you would tend to see in wildlife, normally when a bird feels sick, it would hide away to feel poorly, and you wouldn't find them dead. You'd find them, they would die at night, maybe in the bushes or in the trees. You'd never see them. With this disease, the poor unfortunate finches continue to try to feed up until the moment of death. So they're literally keeling over on people's bird tables, or people are finding them on their patios. And this really has been an increasing thing we've been seeing in Birdwatch Ireland's Irish Garden Bird Survey, which we run each winter, for the last 40 years. And over the past 10 years, particularly, we're seeing an increase quite rapidly in this disease among the finches and people finding their little carcasses in the garden. So it's really, really horrible.
1: Yeah. And so they are going to starve to death anyway. And so if you feed them, are you just kind of speeding up that process?
2: Well, what happens is you're more likely to infect healthy birds. The sad thing is that the birds that have this disease, there is no cure for it, and the vast, vast majority of them die. But what happens is, if they're still trying to feed, they're recontaminating the feeders and the water there with their saliva, and that's passing on to healthy birds. And at this time of year particularly, that's a big problem, because there's all of a sudden there's obviously lots of more juveniles, the young birds that are out in the population, having just hatched out of the eggs in the most recent weeks and are finding their way in the world. Obviously, that's the next generation of these birds, and if many of them are then affected by this disease, it can be absolutely catastrophic for them, and that would drive further population declines. And so our advice in Birdwatch Ireland, our very strong recommendation, is to, for the time being, to avoid feeding birds until October, because people feed birds in their garden because they want to help them. People love these creatures. They get a lot of benefits from seeing them in their garden. I love birds, obviously, myself. I love feeding them. So it's very hard for us to change our advice on this, but the fact of it is that people are doing it because they want to help the birds, and for this time of year, for the time being at least, feeding them in the garden is doing more harm than good. When we get into the winter months, the calculation is that although the disease is still present then, it doesn't spread so rapidly in colder conditions.

0: And so feeding then does more good than harm. But we still will, you know, ask people to be very vigilant. It's very important to make sure that you clean the feeders very thoroughly and very frequently, at least once a week, but perhaps even more frequently than that. If you have a bird bath in the winter months, change the water on a daily basis at least. Move your feeders around so the droppings aren't accumulating in any particular location. And rather than putting out food sort of loose or on a flat surface like a bird table or on a patio or something like that, use hanging feeders so that it's less likely the droppings are going to contaminate that fall into it, because it's spread by droppings and saliva. Again, to stress, we humans have nothing to fear from this disease. Personally, it can't affect us. We just can't contract it. And it's nothing whatsoever to do with bird flu. People have heard about avian flu in recent times. This disease has no connection with that whatsoever. It's just a coincidence that there are two diseases hitting birds at the same time. And avian flu isn't a particular concern among garden birds at the moment.
1: Yeah. And how long has this parasite been spreading for?
0: Well, we know it's been in Ireland probably for the last 15 years, but the thing with these diseases, they mutate and they evolve and all of a sudden become more virulent. So when it first came into Ireland, it was noted in southern England originally, and also parts of northern France and Belgium. And then obviously birds move and they fly around. It seems that some birds carried this disease to Ireland, and it spread up from the southeast until it's pretty much nationwide across Ireland now as well. We're hopeful that, you know, in years to come, we can change our advice again and go back to encouraging people to feeding birds year round. You know, diseases don't last forever. The birds may build up an immunity. The disease may change. That's not so virulent. But that's all speculation at the moment. We're certainly not there yet, and probably be at least a couple of years before we can return to feeding in the summer. But we will keep people updated on that and issue any advice as things change.
1: Yeah. Are there any variety of finches that might be, that their existence in this country entirely might be threatened by this?
0: There's one that I would be particularly worried about. There's a bird called the Twite. Which is T-W-I-T-E, a very, very cute little bird. It's a bird that's already on the brink. It's a species that would have once been very common across Ireland back in sort of like pre-mechanised or pre-industrial agricultural days. Now it's really confined as a breeder to places like the Mullet Peninsula and Mayo, sort of very, very small population. We've got another sort of small, you know, a slightly larger wintering population coming down to some places like Scotland and maybe Yorkshire coming to Ireland as well. That's a bird that's already on the brink. And if they were to be infected by this disease, it could literally wipe out the entire Irish population. So that would be a big concern from that point of view. But then also there's other species, you know, that bird, you know, finches that aren't necessarily as common as the chaffinch. Birds like the bullfinch, for example, it's not particularly a rare bird, but it's a bird that certainly it's struggling more so than the other finches particularly, and they've started to come to feeders more so in recent years, so it seems to have exposed them to this disease. It seems that the bullfinches didn't know until quite recently that feeders and gardens were a source of food. The birds have to learn this, of course, and so that's another one we're watching carefully. And, you know, it's hard advice to have to give as bird lovers ourselves. We're seeing a situation now where we've had a drought for quite a while. You know, birds need water, of course, but the fact is that if you're putting out water or food for them, it's actually going to do more harm than good, regrettably.
1: Yeah. Oh, so the water will have the same effect.
0: The water has the same effect. It's a waterborne disease, so the saliva, actually the parasite survives longer in the water even than it does in the food. So it's really very tough to give this advice at this time of year. But the thing is, birds are resilient and birds are very good at finding sources of water. They need a lot less water than we do, and they can get a lot of the water they need from their diets. And one of the things that we're urging people to do, obviously this isn't a quick fix, but something sort of longer term in gardens people can do, plant as many different native Irish plant species as you can in your garden, and then you will be attracting in the sort of native insects, the different grubs and caterpillars and so on, that these birds feed and which they rely on to feed their chicks, and they actually get a lot of the moisture that they need from those insects. And so that's something that can help them, and also that provides shelter and shade. And important, of course, at this time of year too, when the young birds are out and about in the world at the moment, that the parents are also exhausted this time of year. It's when they start to molt their feathers, so they kind of keep a low profile. They're not so good at flying. We need to avoid stress to them. So, you know, there's issues around obviously the hot weather we've had recently. So people can possibly keep pets indoors as much as possible, just for a few weeks, to stop, make sure that these birds get a good start in life where they can molt in peace, avoid disturbing them, and give them as much space as you can, and then hopefully more of them will survive.
1: Yeah, one of our listeners says we have pheasants, adults and babies, up looking for food. Should we give them anything?
0: I would say not. Pheasants are one of the other groups of birds that can catch this disease. It's kind of a strange mixture of birds. So most birds can't catch it, but it particularly affects finches, sparrows, members of the pheasant family, so it includes pheasants and chickens, and other birds like that. Pigeons and doves can catch it, and birds of prey like sparrowhawks. Now, normally the sparrowhawks would catch it by feeding on dead or dying birds, so that's how it spreads there. They're not going to come to your bird feeder, but they might grab a bird from your bird feeder. So they're the ones that are affected. So unfortunately, pheasants could be affected by it as well. So I would avoid feeding them for the moment. And I know it's very hard advice to have to give. I hate having to give it, but it's, unfortunately, it's what's best at the moment.
1: Niall, thanks very much for telling us about that today. That was Niall Hatch there from Birdwatch Ireland.
2: 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Conversation that counts.
1: Yum. Is there really any way to compete with it? Is it possible to produce healthy food in the home that's just as nice? Today in the US, it's National Junk Food Day, an attempt, obviously, to wean Americans from their usual diet of kale and broccoli. Aisling Larkin, author of You Are What You Eat, is here to explain why it's so nice. Good afternoon, Aisling.
3: Good afternoon, Sean. I mean, did they really need a day, you know, National Junk Food Day? I mean, I don't know, is it serving its purpose, to be honest?
1: I know, it's irony free, I would have thought, really. That probably every day is Junk Food Day in that part of the world. Why is junk food nice? So why does it seem to be addictive?
3: Yeah, so look, I suppose my background, obviously, as you know, is food and everything, but my master's is food product development. So I work, I'm actually almost like the antithesis to this. I work in the space of developing four delicious, nutrient-dense foods that are gorgeous, but not the junk food version. And when you develop a food for the junk food market, like ultimately there's something called a bliss point. And when you design that recipe, when you create that food, it has to have this sweet spot, the exact ratio of fat, sugar, and salt, along with having the texture in your mouth, a little maybe coating of fat inside your mouth, a melting moment, a crunch, a crisp. So it's like the mouthfeel, the texture, and then that bliss point between sugar, fat, and salt. So it's a very lucrative and exact science when you are designing junk food, because what you want is for people not actually to be satiated or full, but just going, I want more of that, you know. Ah. And it's a dangerous ground to be in. Like, junk food can be delicious in a moment, you know, but I think it's that balance of not overdoing it as well.
1: Yeah, and well, I mean, even from that description, it seems like an awful lot of thought and design goes into this food.
3: Oh, huge, absolutely huge. I mean, because you're looking for sensory satisfaction, you know, it has to be like obviously the look, the smell, the weight of something before you eat it, and then it's that instant. What, you know, do you want a crunch? Do you want to melt? What are you looking for? And then it's those layers of flavor. And you'll notice with certain foods, you know, like something like Pringles almost, they almost melt or dissolve in your mouth. So they're not hard work. They're not challenging to eat. But then as it melts and dissolves, you kind of get that layer of, you know, whatever flavor it is, salt and vinegar or sour cream and onion. And I mean, it is joyful. It's a delicious experience, because that's what it's designed to do, because the more delicious it is, the more we crave it, the more we want it, but we never really feel full and satisfied after it.
1: Yeah, that's some trick to kind of make you cram in a load of burgers, but you still want more burgers.
3: Absolutely. That's the job if you get a brief like that.
1: Yeah. Is that relatively easy to do, because you just have to design the burger and then you're just kind of farting out these burgers continuously. All you have to make sure is that they're the same every time. As opposed to trying to devise variety in a menu.
3: Yeah, well, I suppose it is, because you've got free reign. You know, you're designing for bliss point, not for nutritional value, you know, not for satiety, not for something that's going to keep you nourished and full. So, I mean, yeah, you've got free reign. It's certainly more difficult to design foods that are delicious first, but then that also are, you know, satiating foods. And by that, I mean, it is something that gives you sensory pleasure, that it is delicious. It's crunchy, it's smooth, it's creamy, but also that those layers of flavor are there as well. So it's a trickier one to do when it's not junk food.
1: Yeah. And plus also you're designing food that, you know, you've had your meal and you go, that was lovely, I'm just going to sit here and rub my belly rather than I'm going to go back and order more. Are there things though that actually aren't going to give you a coronary bypass that you can eat that are kind of like a junk food experience?
3: Yeah, like I suppose that's the world that I exist in, and it's not redesigning junk food, but it's just making delicious food. Like something like think of something like even like Mars Bar Rice Krispie Squares. You know those ones? They're delicious and they're such a treat. You see them at birthday parties all the time. And I suppose, like, on that note, if it is junk food, like, and it is lovely, and it is a birthday, like, savour that occasion. You know what I mean? You're with people you love. Enjoy the food if it's delicious. Have a moment. Like, this thing of kind of labelling junk food as, is it naughty? Is it forbidden? Should we not eat it? All of a sudden, we're giving the power to the food and we become powerless. Whereas actually, we don't need permission like a junk food day to eat it. You can actually just go, you know what? I'm going to have something like this. I'm going to savour the moment and I'm going to move on and you know, live a normal, balanced life. And I suppose in doing that, if you have, I have a beautiful recipe on my website for Mars Bars Rice Krispie Squares, but they're a better version for you. So ashlinglarkin.ie is the website. And what I do is I still use Rice Krispies, but I in with the Rice Krispies, I put something called quinoa, which we probably know as a grain, but you can puff it like popcorn. You can put it on a pan and pop it like popcorn. And then I put that in. So that's like a protein food. So it's a little bit better for you. Then I put in a couple of little milled chia seeds and flax seeds. You don't know they're there. Mix that with honey and peanut butter. So you get this beautiful, crispy kind of base, just like you would with the caramel squares. Then I do this layer of caramel. So I've got a great recipe for making nature's caramel, which is dates. So you soak dates in boiling water, add really good vanilla bean paste, pinch of sea salt, blitz those up, and you get this jar of delicious caramel. Layer that over that crispy Rice Krispie base, and then a little layer of dark chocolate over the top. Pinch of sea salt, chill those down, cut them into 16 squares, and they are delicious.
1: Nice. You know the sauces they put on burgers? Do they put a lot of work into those?
3: Yes, they do. So, I mean, a lot of them, again, are mayonnaise-based sauces. So for that palatability and the amount of fat that's in them, they immediately ping things like dopamine in your brain, you know, and you're going, oh my God, this is so delicious. But I've made a salad dressing for the summer. So it's my, I call it my Big Mac salad dressing. So what it is, okay. I hear
1: lawsuits coming, but never mind.
3: You know, we'll work on the name. It is a mustard and gherkin salad dressing, okay? So I would make my salad dressings, and it's just such a great tip at home. Half mayonnaise and half live natural yogurt. So you're cutting the fat and the calories in half, but you're still getting that creamy palatability. So I love that. And then in the supermarkets, all of the supermarkets do an own brand range of this mustard and gherkin relish. So you mix that with the mayo and the yogurt, tiny little bit of, if you had something like dill or something like that, you could add it in, or a drop of a little white wine vinegar. Stir that all together, keep it in a jam jar in your fridge. And that as a salad dressing is gorgeous, because you think of our famous burger, you know, and it has that mustard and that little gherkin on top. And we love that. We, you know, our brain remembers that we like that. Most people like it as a flavor. So this is a lovely way to bring something kind of interesting and creamy as a sauce that you can put on burgers, dip your wedges in, have it as a salad dressing. And it's a really nice one.
1: Thanks a million, Aisling. That was the food writer and TV chef, the delicious Aisling Larkin.
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4: I have a problem with procrastination, and I'm supposed to start the show, and I'm not. So this procrastination thing, whenever there's something I'm supposed to do, I'll do anything other than the one thing that I'm supposed to do. And then I feel bad about myself, and then I get depressed, and then I really don't get anything done because I'm depressed. And I told a friend of mine about this problem, and she said, you should go to therapy. And I thought about it, and I thought, well, wait a minute. Why should I pay a stranger to listen to me talk when I can get strangers to pay to listen to me talk? So that's when I came up with the idea of touring, and I thought, now I have to write a show. So I thought, what do I want to say? What do I want to talk about? So I sat down at my desk, and I was staring at my desk, and I thought, wow, that's dusty.
1: That was Ellen DeGeneres there talking about procrastination that we were talking about earlier on in the show. Now, as you know, the government has banned off-road motorcycle scramblers and quad bikes in all public spaces. This follows the death of Grace Lynch, who was hit by a scrambler in January. relatively quick and decisive action, you might think. The question is, though, who will enforce that law? And is it really practically possible to do that? Mark Ferris is a detective guard, and in today's Irish Times, he argues that this law is simply not enforceable. Mark, good afternoon to you.
5: Good afternoon, Sean.
1: Now, first off, I suppose if you can go through the different sorts of vehicles that have been banned and the relative dangers of each.
5: Yes, well, simply put here, at the moment, there are already thousands of e-scooters on the roads, and many of them being used by under-18s with no helmets and no high vis and no identification. And the point of making them illegal for that age group won't make them disappear. What it does is it places frontline Gardaí in a position where people expect them to intervene when they see an underage rider breaking the law. And my concern is that in the rush to be seen to act, the operational side gets treated as a secondary issue. We talk about bans, age limits and helmet rules, but we don't give enough thought to who is going to police all of that on the ground and what protections they have. And I've heard the Taoiseach and Tánaiste mention how the guards will enforce it, but like, we don't even have a basic national database of e-scooters. So a lot of the time, these machines are anonymous and you can't easily link it back to an adult or an owner or a guardian. Like, I'm currently in work now, so if I locate an e-scooter out there that's abandoned, it's very hard to identify where it was purchased. And we need part of the regulator's job should be creating and maintaining a national e-scooter database so that every legitimate scooter is registered, traceable and linked to an adult. And that information could be accessible to guards on the front line. Like what we've had is, and I wrote that article, the opinion piece in the Irish Times today, because I was in court with a member there and I stood with him, where last week he was exonerated there and the case was dismissed. But we can't have a situation where every time a guard attempts to carry out their duty to prevent, detect or investigate crime in a proportionate and necessary way, they face the prospect of ending up before a criminal court once a complaint is made.
1: And he was charged with dangerous driving because he pursued someone. Yeah. Now, I'm puzzled with this. Now, if for a guard to end up in court charged with dangerous driving, who's arrested them for dangerous driving? Is it another guard or how does that work?
5: Well, the investigation is, the complaint is made through FISTRU and they investigate it and they write off to the DPP to with a recommendation or not. And the DPP comes back with a recommendation or not. That's literally how it happens. But like,
1: just wondering, is someone perhaps who's been accused of a crime, they make the complaint about the dangerous driving? Is that how this is working?
5: Correct. Yes.
1: Yeah. Yeah. So, all right. Yeah.
5: So what's happening is the complaints, they're weaponizing it, and these people are refusing to stop. They create danger and then they make complaints if something goes wrong. And FISTRU or GSOC, they take the complaints, investigate it, forward it to DPP. And I was looking through it there. There's a crucial part of oversight on that. FISTRU have recommended explicitly to An Garda Síochána about a procedural or organisation failure that, if left uncorrected, can leave unresolved risk. And that's back in 2022. They recommended on their pursuit managed containment, stating that key issues identified. And that's the absence of formal training. And that's 4 years ago on a policy. And here we have the same oversight body investigating guards and recommending or not recommending to the DPP in respect of a prosecution against guards.
1: Yeah. Now, for dangerous driving. Just to be clear on one of the things you mentioned there, there's no training in pursuit for Gardaí in this country, as in zero.
5: Zero. There's no pursuit training whatsoever in this state. And this isn't the fault of the current commissioner, he unfortunately, this is a legacy issue that he has inherited. And it's gone on for a few years, and it's something that I've wrote on previously and highlighted. And I think there's obviously an increase. The commissioner came out there recently, a further 10 Gardaí were before the courts for alleged dangerous driving or careless driving. And he mentioned that in the Rockdas Justice Committee. There's been an increase on this. And what we are asking for is to train us. People, when they see a Gardaí car, blue lighting it with the siren on, driving up the road, that's a guard trained in response. They're not trained in pursuit, as much as I am not. I'm trained in response, but not pursuit. Mm. And they don't seem to understand what that means. And in response driving, which we do every day to say it's an armed robbery, I get from the point A to point B as efficiently and safely as I can using my blue lights and sirens. I'm managing the vehicle. I'm the driver, I'm managing it. In a pursuit, I'm also trying to manage the risks created by the other driver. Let's take, for an example, a ute on an e-bike or an e-scooter. And they're acting to stop, which is inherently more dangerous. And yeah. No member of Gardaí Síochán is trained or accredited to do that. And to put that in context for listeners, in the UK, you are not permitted to engage in a pursuit at all unless you've completed pursuit training.
1: Yeah. And is there any legal protection for a guard, certainly in the response part of that? If you're, you know, breaking the speed limit, for instance.
5: Well, there are a small for speed limits. And obviously everything has to be proportionate. You've huge oversight bodies there on it. But the thing about the commuters, like when you put this all out there, the commuters will play by the rules. The high-risk riders won't stop, and they don't. A Gardaí, the guards are expected to intervene without pursuit training and with a very real risk of prosecution. That's why, as things stand, this ban is unenforceable.
1: So I suppose any guard who finds themselves in this situation is going to weigh up, is this worth it or not?
5: Correct, yes. Like the law has to reflect that when Gardaí act within a clear framework in good faith and in pursuit of their lawful functions, they will not be criminalised for doing the job this state has asked them to do. That is the only way Grace's law will work in practice.
1: The e-scooters as well. I mean, is it? I mean, there's been a lot of reporting and a perception that they're often connected to drug dealing and various antisocial behaviour. Is that a fair depiction?
5: Well, it's unfair to brand them all. Like we obviously see in certain areas, like this problem, albeit it's countrywide, it's acute in certain areas. Now, as I came in this morning to work at 6:30, and I seen three, and I seen an e-bike, an e-scooter, and an electronic skateboard, and all of them were wearing helmets and high-vis, orange or yellow high-vis. They were going to work at 6:30 this morning. Mm. Those people are, as I said, law-abiding citizens. It's the people that won't stop. The buzz, the mantra of, you know, the bigger the wheelie, you know, the response of actively looking for a chase from guards. And what we're saying is that we need to protect the guards. We need to train them. And the indemnity is like, it's not looking for indemnity for every guard to have carte blanche. It's actually regulatory indemnity is what they need.
1: Yeah. And on top of all that, because alluding to, you know, the lack of registration, we don't even know how many e-scooters are in the state or how many scramblers are in the state.
5: Well, that's exactly it. And making them MPVs means it's taxed insurance license. You know, the people that will tax insurance and license them, they're not an issue to Gardaí, as in a serious risk. There might be small little road traffic offences, but the main ones is the criminals that are utilising them there to transport drugs around the area, which is happening, unfortunately. Mm-hmm. That's, you know, like a regulator. Well, what we really need is a regulator that's intrusive on the front end. and it's licensed and inspected. That could be chips or QR codes on it, but there's no database, and this is I feel government putting the cart before the horse on it.
1: Yeah. In the instance, anyway, that a guard opts to pursue someone on, say, an e-scooter, and they capture them, generally speaking, what are they charged with?
5: Well, it could be dangerous driving from the incident, or it might come from something where a drugs transaction, or, you know, the issue, I suppose, a lot with the e-scooters and e-bikes is that the offences are generally from juveniles. Mm. Seems to be a lot of juveniles that are involved in this sort of action. So it's unfortunate, but, you know, I just think from my perspective and through the association that we need to protect the guards, and we need to give them the tools to actually go out there and do the job that the public are asking them to do.
1: Yeah. Now, but you do allude to in the piece you wrote that the Guard Commissioner, Justin Kelly, he has committed to perhaps introducing this some of this pursuit training.
5: Yeah, and my colleagues and I welcome Commissioner Kelly. We spoke to him at the annual delegates conference. Great engagement with him. His commitment to begin that organisation-wide training, I think he's come out in public and stated that it'll be after the EU presidency. That's the training aspect. The legislation can be done quite quickly. And that should mean like a national pursuit training programme where clear tactical framework and the latest technology, whatever it is, and a state-backed pursuit licence. And I mentioned indemnity there. That's statutory indemnity for Gardaí who act proportionately and in good faith and align with their role as a member of a drugs unit, a member of a roads police unit, or a detective guard. Once it's in good faith and aligned with their role.
1: Mark, thanks a million for speaking with us today. That was Mark Ferris there. He's a detective in Blanchardstown and the GRA's central, a member of the GRA's central executive committee. Right, a few comments on that. Someone's pointed out what Mark was just saying. Guards are trained in pursuit, not response. Are not trained in pursuit, just response. Another texter says, already laws to make it illegal for no saddles on e-scooters, no more than one person, age restriction and speed limits. However, none of this is currently enforced to an adequate level, so any new law would be no different. Another texter says, if a guard is charged with dangerous driving, does he lose his license? If so, why would any guard pursue these scooters? Well, as you were saying there, that a guard can be prosecuted the same way any of the rest of us can. So theoretically, yes, depending on the circumstances. And to answer your second question, yes, why would they? Banning is unenforceable, says this texter, if the police are not allowed to chase down the people using scooters or e-bikes illegally. However, I don't agree with banning them, as it's a lazy way of making changes and affects all the responsible people using them. So it's Colin. Yeah, and indeed, as Mark pointed out there, he was coming in at very early this morning to work, and he saw lots of people with the helmets, wearing high-vis vests, going to work driving them. In the UK, the guards were given the powers to tip or knock over the moped gangs, grabbing phones and handbags from unsuspecting members of the public. Crikey, that's a possibly a fine line, that one, to knock them over when there's somebody on them. That might be a bit dodgy in this country.
2: 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Conversation that counts.
1: Time to bring some stories from other parts of the world, sorts of things you don't normally hear about, and the mainstream airwaves, at least, in this country. Jonathan De Burka Butler is our guide once again. Good afternoon, John.
6: John, how are you getting on?
1: Right, Kenya we're going to go to first, and the weed is going to remain illegal there.
6: It is. That is the weed, or the ganja, as it's technically referred to by the many people who smoke it as part of their religious beliefs. Because it brings them close to spiritualism and that kind of thing. And that, of course, is Rastafarians that we're talking about. So this is a court in Kenya which has dismissed a petition from Rastafarians in that country who were seeking to legalize cannabis use and cultivation, right? So the judge ruled that Kenya's laws banning cultivation, possession and use of cannabis do not violate their rights to freedom of religion, okay, which was actually, interestingly enough, guaranteed after a decision was made 7 years ago. There was a girl who went to school with dreadlocks, and she was expelled.
1: Yeah,
6: and she took them to court. She took the school to court, and basically the court ruled, okay, well, look, this is a protected religion, so she shouldn't have been expelled, right? So that's how it came to be that part. But anyway, this judge has said, well, look, we're not going that far, however, and they're basically saying, look, there's no legal basis for an exemption on the use of marijuana for your religion just because you use it as part of your religion. You didn't come up with enough of a legal argument, so we're not going to go there.
1: Yeah. Now, currently, it's illegal. Is it like, are the laws quite strict about marijuana?
6: Yeah. Well, it's smoking marijuana is punishable by a fine of up to the equivalent of $2,000 and up to 10 years in prison.
1: Oh wow!
6: Now, whether they actually, you know, impose those levels of charges, I'm not sure, because the one thing about this decision that was made by the judge was he did say at the end of it, and I don't know if this gives the Rastafarians hope. He did say at the end of it that we need to discuss, you know, marijuana and drug use in Kenya, and the debate needs to be had. So it's one of these things that we see all the time where judges are always kicking it back to the parliament and saying, listen, this is up to you guys to make legislation around, and maybe there's room for a debate in society around this thing.
1: Okay.
6: Now, the Rastafarians, or at least their representatives, are going back to court. They say they're going to take it to the Court of Appeal, and we'll see where it goes from there. But for now, the couple of thousand Rastafarians in Kenya will not legally, at least, be able to smoke marijuana.
1: Okay, well, that's not a there's only a couple of thousand in Kenya. That's not a huge amount.
6: There's not that many in the world, really.
1: Yeah.
6: The estimates have it at around 700,000 to a million people. Most of those are in the Caribbean, obviously, where it is legal to smoke marijuana in a few countries. So Jamaica, I think, legalized it for Rastafarians in 2015 or 16, around about that time.
1: Okay, so it has happened in other parts.
6: It has, yeah. But cases have been brought in the USA and the UK, but they haven't been successful.
1: Yeah, okay. It's as I understand, it's not a good religion for women. It seems to be part of their religious belief
6: that
1: women do all the work.
6: Yes.
1: While the lads are sitting around combing their dreadlocks.
6: There is an element of that.
1: Spliffs.
6: Yeah, there is an element of that.
1: Well, it sounds like a great religion altogether now. Right, so Algeria we're going to go to next. And a tragic story, a foster home fire.
6: Yeah, this is a story in Algiers, in the capital, obviously, where 11 people died in a fire at a foster care facility. 19 others were injured in the blaze as well. It appears that the alarm was raised early in the morning. Firefighters came to the foster care facility at about 3:30 in the morning. They got it under control after about 3 hours, but at that stage, obviously, we had the 11 victims. Now, we don't know for sure the ages of all the victims, right? Although Algeria's president did say that children were among the dead. And initially they weren't sure what caused it, but it seems that a few days after the event, a preliminary investigation has discovered that it was started by an electrical spark from a faulty air conditioning unit, would you believe? Such simple things, really, at the end of the day. But in tandem with this story is the fact that Algeria, like Southern Europe and the rest of Europe, obviously Algeria is not that far away, is going through a massive heat wave at the moment.
1: Yes.
6: And they're experiencing huge amounts of fires. So there's been something like, in the course of a week, there was nearly 1,000 fires were recorded, specifically in North Algeria, okay, which is mountainous and has the most amount of forest. Now, they don't have much scrubland or forest in Algeria, full stop. There's only about 2% of the country, or less than 2% of the country, is covered in it. So you can imagine, like, the fact that there's nearly 1,000 fires there is quite something. So it's very difficult for them to deal with.
1: Yeah. So I would imagine that even though it seemed to be caused by an electrical spark, that in the midst of a heat wave, that makes that kind of a fire that much more difficult
6: absolutely.
1: To extinguish.
6: And because they're short of resources as well, because they're being deployed elsewhere. So sad story indeed. Yeah.
1: Yeah. Right, the UK we're going to go to now, and Private schools are offering 41% more tree cover. You better explain what that means.
6: Well, they do. Well, they're not offering. They offer, apparently.
1: Right.
6: So, it's a bit of research that was done by an individual called Lewis Winks, okay, who's an environmental social scientist. And he published this research, and then it really caught on. A lot of newspapers, The Guardian, as you'd expect, The Independent and various outlets covered it. And what he found is, as you said, that private school grounds in England have 41% more tree cover than state schools, okay? And the analysis was very interesting, the way that he did it. So basically, he took two maps, right, and he put them together. He took a map of every primary school and secondary school in England, and then he compared tree cover within 100 metres of those school sites using government woodland data, right? Because he wanted to see, okay, do posh schools have more green areas?
1: Okay? Yeah, okay.
6: And it turns out they do, as we said already, 41%. Now, even among state schools, he dug a little bit deeper. Those with the highest free school meal eligibility, which he used as an indicator of deprivation, had 29% less tree cover than schools in wealthier areas. And even when he went outside of the cities, rural schools had 23% more tree cover than urban schools, but deprived rural schools still had less.
1: That's interesting. But there's a bang of pointing out the obvious, really, about this, I would have thought.
6: Why'd you say that?
1: Well, because, you know, the richer the school, the more grounds and you know, leafy avenues there will be around it.
6: Indeed. Absolutely. Yeah, absolutely. But I suppose what he wanted to do was, and the timing of the publication is interesting, because obviously the UK, kids go to school for longer than they do here.
1: Yes.
6: So there was a heat wave.
1: Yeah.
6: People were, you know, there was reports of, you know, towels being put on kids' heads and them taking off their shoes and dipping their feet in, you know, in cold water and the like. So the timing of it was interesting. So I suppose what he was doing here was he was using the data to underline a point that he probably knew he was going to make, if you know what I mean.
1: Yes. Particularly in the midst of a heat wave, as you say. Right, the US and this is a famous Mexican drug kingpin. Mm. Has he been arrested? Or
6: he was. Yeah. He was arrested, and actually, well, let's start at the beginning. So about 2 years ago, this is the former head of the Sinaloa cartel, who we've mentioned a good few times on this particular slot. So this is a guy who's Ismael Zambada Garcia. He's known as El Mayo, and he was arrested 2 years ago in the United States. Now, he was actually lured into that arrest by a colleague of his, Joaquin Guzman Lopez, who is not El Chapo, but the son of El Chapo. Okay, one of the... So El Chapo had about 15 kids, right, that we know of.
1: Wow, right? Okay.
6: And Joaquin, there's about four of them who were active even after El Chapo was gone in the Sinaloa cartel, and Joaquin was one of them, right? But he got caught by the United States government, and obviously he had to do something to try and make his sentence a little bit shorter, right? So he gave up his former colleague, El Mayo, right? So he lured him onto a plane, basically. El Mayo thought that he was going up to North Mexico to look for clandestine plane landing site airstrips, okay, that he was going to meet Mexican government officials up there. And instead, he found himself being arrested in Texas, okay? After 40 years on the run, finally, he's given up by one of his former colleagues. And so that was fine. And the American government had always denied involvement in it. They said, oh, nothing to do with us. He just ended up here. We don't know how it happened.
1: Hmm.
6: But it now seems that they were very much involved. And we know that for two reasons. Okay. One of them is absolutely ridiculous. So the first reason is because there was an investigation done by a media outlet in Mexico called Pie de Nota. And it basically came across documents which said that the FBI had successfully executed what they called a highly complex, secretive and daring arrest of two of the world's most wanted fugitives, and they called it Operation Air Kings. Now, this would have been fine had that document been sealed away and they just came across it because they're good at journalism.
1: Yeah.
6: But it actually turns out that a copy of this document was actually in an air museum in New Mexico. It's called the War Eagles Air Museum, and the document was beside the plane that El Mayo was taken on from Mexico to the United States. So this air museum was boasting about the fact that they had done this, and it was basically explained on the little caption that goes with the display. So the FBI in this museum seem to have been bragging about it all the while the government was denying that it ever happened.
1: Yes. That's bizarre.
6: So it's a really bizarre thing.
1: Yeah.
6: I've put it on my Instagram. You can have a look at the plane and the little caption with it as well.
1: Yeah.
6: I've done a terrible video, but anyway, it'll give you an idea.
1: Well, has it been established that how the Air Museum found out about this?
6: Well, they obviously knew about it because the FBI had done it, and somebody inside in the Air Museum said, hey, we should put a display about this. Now, I don't know for sure, but this is obviously what happened, and there was no communication between the FBI and the government.
1: Yeah.
6: Or at least the FBI department down in New Mexico. So it's caused a bit of a storm, and as we know, relations between the United States and Mexico are not brilliant at the moment. So we're waiting to see what the response will be from the Mexicans. So far, it's been fairly mute. Claudia Sheinbaum, who's of course the president of Mexico, she said that they had to look at whether there was a violation of sovereignty. Now, clearly there was.
1: There would have been FBI agents operating in Mexico.
6: FBI agents apparently from their offices in El Paso.
1: Yeah.
6: We're in Mexico and we're organizing it and we're operating in there.
1: Ooh.
6: There's always been a suspicion that there's hundreds of them working, in Mexico. So
1: Turkey stroke Egypt. We're going to go to now, and this is a cruise that was stopped from docking.
6: Yes.
1: I don't want to be unsympathetic, but quel surprise, you know.
6: Okay, this is specifically an LGBTQ cruise ship called the Scarlet Lady, okay, which was on a 10-day cruise sailing from Athens to Venice, right? And one of its initial stops was to dock in Turkey, right?
1: Yeah.
6: But as they were getting there, and actually not even getting there, but getting into Turkish waters, they were told, no thanks, we won't be having you, right?
1: Yeah.
6: And the local authorities gave an explanation saying that the vessel had been chartered by, quote, groups known for behaviors that are not in line with our social structure and moral values, right?
1: Yeah.
6: Now, that's according to their social structure and moral values. But technically speaking, same-sex relations in Turkey are actually legal, and they have been since 1858.
1: Yeah.
6: However, they are frowned upon in many parts of the country. So they couldn't go to Turkey, so they had to go to another place, and they said, okay, well, we'll go to Alexandria in Egypt until they discovered that the Egyptians had also said, we don't want you here either. So they couldn't go there. So there was quite a bit of dismay. I got a little bit of coverage, as you can imagine. Eventually they had to go on to Crete, and I think they finished up in Montenegro on Sunday. But as you can imagine, they weren't happy about
1: Has this particular, LGBTQ cruise, had they docked in Turkey before?
6: Well, they had. So the head of the organization, Rich Campbell is his name, the CEO of Atlantis Events, the travel company. He basically said that they had chartered cruises to Turkey 13 times over the last 25 years, and they had never had any problems. So they're curious as to why this has happened. They actually asked for help from the US embassy in Turkey as well, but they failed to reverse the ban. So, you'd wonder what sort of changed.
1: There is an
6: undercurrent.
1: The political temperature at the moment in Turkey, you would imagine it wouldn't be your first port of call, for that kind of a cruise. Right, so what should we look out for over the next week?
6: Yeah, a few things coming up. Tomorrow, Nicolas Maduro is due in court in New York to face charges. Whether he turns up or not, I don't know. I think the last time he was in court for a hearing, he didn't show up. So it'd be interesting to see what happens there. Friday, Donald Trump is attending the rescheduled White House Correspondents' Dinner.
1: After the previous attempt
6: on his life.
1: Yeah,
6: absolutely. Yeah. On the same day, the Strokes have a new album out. Are you a fan of the Strokes, Sean?
1: No connection between those two events, really, I would have thought. I heard that the other day from someone who said, I thought they were dead. anything else?
6: Sunday, then, the Tour de France is over.
1: Good stuff. Jonathan, thanks a million.
2: This is the best of News Talk. The best bits from the last 24 hours.
1: You think the whole point of being a spy is that you don't look like a spy. A spy could be the person sitting next to you right now. Yes, your grandmother has a code name. Ireland, though, is the only country in Europe with no dedicated counterintelligence agency. So even if you've caught Granny speaking Russian into a radio hidden in her floorboards, there's no one to investigate it. The business economist Sinead Breslin has been looking into this deficit in our defence. Good afternoon, Sinead.
7: Hi, how are you?
1: Not
7: too bad.
1: It
7: could even be the person on the phone to you at the minute.
1: You could well be. So the thing is, I suppose people listening might say, Sinead, why would we need one? We're a neutral country. We're unimportant. Who's going to spy on us?
7: Well, actually, you'll find that most neutral countries have more, not less, counterintelligence than non-neutral countries because they need it, right? So Ireland, for example, we are very interesting to lots of other countries, especially as we've seen in our waters, Russia. So we have had many, many years of serious espionage activity happening in Ireland and with Irish citizens. And this has largely gone undetected in Ireland. So nearly every instance, of which there are many, of spies being found have been found by other countries in Ireland. So Ireland doesn't actually have the ability to figure out whether or not we have spies, yet we have lots of them.
1: Yeah. And why would spies be operating here? What precisely would they be spying on?
7: Well, there's lots of things, really. I mean, we're a very influential country. So we have a lot of foreign policy that comes out of Ireland. We influence a lot of other countries. We might be neutral, but that doesn't mean that we're unimportant. We have a lot of cables, for example, that are flowing around and through Irish waters. We have headquarters of large multinationals that are very influential, and they are all in Ireland. And they have lots of executives that are coming and going from the US and other places. So we might be on the fringe of Europe, but we're a very interesting country full of assets that other countries might want to have some influence over.
1: Yeah. Now, if and we're talking theoretically here, if you did think your next door neighbor was a spy, who would you report that to?
7: Well, this is what I wrote about this week in the Irish Times. Ireland is the only country in Europe that doesn't have a dedicated place to go and kind of, you know, tell on these so-called spies too. So we don't have what is called counterintelligence, which basically means that if you do think that you are talking to or you've been infiltrated by a spy, there's no one to take this to, which is a severe oversight. And especially as we think about, you know, the EU presidency, which is in Ireland at the minute, I'm sure there's lots of interesting activity happening around the presidency, but there's no one to report it to at the minute, which is one of the kind of bigger shortcomings of the current Irish security model, and maybe one that will change in the future.
1: Well, there is a military intelligence section, J2. It wouldn't be them, no? What do they investigate?
7: No. Yeah, and so it's interesting because like a lot of the different aspects of Irish government, you know, it's very fragmented. So we kind of have, you know, we have different Garda special detective units. We have the Department of the Taoiseach, which have security officials to prepare briefings. We have some sort of military units, but none of them that look after specifically counterintelligence. So we have no way of collecting the data that we need. And then there's no one on the other end of that to look at it and say, oh, well, what do we do if we do suspect that somebody is a spy? And again, that data is highly fragmented across the guards and the security apparatus. And this is very unique in Europe. Nowhere else has this very fragmented system.
1: Yeah, and even so presumably if there isn't a counterintelligence agency, there's no oversight committee within the Oireachtas that would look after this kind of thing.
7: Yeah, so now you're getting into a really interesting point. The issue is that we don't have what is called security vetting in Ireland. So that we have no law that establishes clearance levels. So, for example, in the United States, there are different people who are awarded different levels of security clearance. That means that they can look at different documents or private information relating to intelligence. So we don't have a body in Ireland that creates this kind of clearance for people or for organizations, which is why the committees can't even be briefed. So even if the Gardaí wanted to share threat intelligence with TDs, we have no legal instrument that defines who can actually be cleared to hear this. And this is actually interesting when we think about when Zelensky was here previously and we had no anti-UAV technology. So we basically had to say, look, we don't have the capabilities to protect the skies. So we had Portuguese military that gave us their sensing equipment, and they actually did it for us. However, where it gets to complete absurdity is that we, as in the Irish security apparatus didn't have security clearance to get the data from the Portuguese government about our own country. And so you start to run rings around yourself trying to understand how on earth we can protect anybody from anything when we don't have such basic functioning of security.
1: So the Portuguese know more about, in a certain aspect, they know stuff about what's happening in Ireland more than our security services do and our government do.
7: Well, during that period when they were monitoring the country, yes. And it's really absurd. But I mean, if you have a spy, I mean, you know, spy networks are as old as, you know, it's one of the oldest forms of kind of espionage. And we've had them going back in Ireland hundreds of years. But even if you look at the spies that have been, you know, more recent in the 1980s and onwards, we just have so many of them. I mean, you know, in 2010, Mossad forged 8 Irish passports for a hit squad that killed Hamas commander in Dubai. You know, this kind of Russian illegals ring in America the next year, in 2011, used stolen identities of 6 Irish citizens to do illegal activity in the US. So this is a common occurrence, and we are one of the only places that can't. And interestingly, in each of these examples, and there are many of different nationalities spying on us, it is another country that has told us about it.
1: Yeah. Now, and people will remember, because this was only a couple of years ago, that there were allegations, I think it was in the Sunday Times, that there was a politician in the Oireachtas who was a Russian asset.
7: Yes, and this is really interesting because of how we dealt with it. I say we, you know, how the Oireachtas dealt with it. You know, because there's no formal mechanism to investigate any of this, even the rumor itself is hugely damaging because you can't prove that it's not true. Mm. And so what ended up happening during this example is that the Oireachtas tried to clear themselves. Each of the members stood up one after another to declare that they were not the spy. Now, this is actually a really old term called compurgation. It's a medieval procedure that England would have used, you know, back in the 1800s to clear any accusations of spies. So because we have modern infrastructure to do this, we're really going back to what England did in the 1800s to say, look, I'm not the spy. You know, it's not me.
1: And the fact that I remember the Oireachtas stood up and said, I'm not the spy, was that good enough for the government? And did the government ask the members of the Oireachtas to do this? Or was it a spontaneous round of denials?
7: You know, I think it was Eamon Ryan who kind of stood up and said, you know, we should all clear ourselves so that we know that it wasn't us. I mean, this is kind of ridiculous. You know, I think if you're in the playground, you might do something similar. But, you know, the accusation of a spy or any sort of espionage in Ireland is actually incredibly damaging because we don't have the ability to prove whether or not it's true. And so I guess the point that I was maybe making in my piece in the Irish Times is that you don't even need to send a spy to Ireland to really damage the political system here, because the accusation of one is so, it's kind of creates this flurry of activity because we have no way to prove or disprove it, that the accusation itself is more damaging than an actual spy.
1: Yeah. Now, at the same time, there is this case of this guy, Sergei Cherkasov, who studied in Trinity for 4 years, pretending to be Brazilian, and no one noticed.
7: Yes, and he was actually, yeah. So not only was he Russian, but he was actually a GRU officer, which is the Russian military intelligence. So he was there for 4 years studying politics. And again, you know, he used that influence, his Irish credentials, to try to infiltrate the International Criminal Court's Russia war crimes investigation. So, you know, of course, the only reason we know this is because the Dutch told us about it. Again, because we don't have any ability to learn these things ourselves. So the Dutch intelligence had to kind of say, look, Ireland, you have a spy amongst you, and he's trying to really infiltrate and to get caught up in the criminal courts proceedings against Russian war crimes. So it's actually a very serious matter, although it can be quite funny at times. But there are moments where it's pretty bad that we don't have this capability in Ireland.
1: Yeah. Have there been, has that ever been proposed within government to do something about this?
7: Oh, I mean, you know, there were security reforms not too long ago in which there was kind of the in which there was somebody who was put in charge of looking at the security legislation. Now, that wasn't actually reforming the legislation. That was kind of just overseeing it. But serious security reforms, defense and security reforms in Ireland have not happened. Part of this is because we don't have any really defined stance on neutrality. And so we are very careful and curiously slow about trying to, you know, kind of put on any military or

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7: According to new figures released by the CSO today, one in four people living in rural areas without access to a car have had to travel more than 8 kilometres to access a GP. And indeed, up to 44 kilometres is how far in parts of rural Ireland people have had to travel in order to access other aspects of the health service. We're asking, are you affected by this? Are you somebody who lives in a rural area and has long distances to travel and difficulties getting a GP or a pharmacist or to a hospital or to those types of things? And for more on this now, we are joined by Dr. Maura Finn, GP with Centric Health. Maura, remind me where you are based and tell me a little bit about, I suppose, the hinterland of your practice.
8: Yes, so I'm based in Ennis. I suppose we'd call ourselves a mixed urban-rural practice, but there's a lot of people who travel a significant distance to come into our practice. Now, a lot of that is by choice, obviously. But obviously, there is the other issues. And these manpower issues within general practice have been flagged for a long time. That smaller practices in the more rural areas, and particularly around West Clare, West Galway, areas along the West Coast in particular, there a lot of the GPs are retiring or of retiring age, and they are not being replaced because people aren't willing to actually kind of take on these smaller lists. So as a result, people travel the long distance from Liston Varna, for instance, to come into Ennis to come and see us. Now, you know, that can be choice, but people should never, care should never be limited by either money or access or travel. And if there is somebody who's kind of limited by kind of transport, you know, there's very poor public transport services in the west of Ireland compared to the capital and other places. So those things have to be taken into account as well.
7: Yeah, I mean, this isn't a problem that is unique to Ireland, Maura. I'm reminded of the fact that in Australia they have the Outback, or in Scotland they have the Outer Hebrides, where there would be, you know, a really sparse population and large distances to be covered. So delivering healthcare is a challenge always to those kinds of locations. Other countries do it differently, though. They have contracts that are very, very well paid, where a GP might be sent in for 6 months or 12 months or 2 years. We're a little bit different here, aren't we?
8: We are. I think we need to think outside the box and look at different ways of contracting GPs. But currently, if we don't change the system that we have here in Ireland now, it's not going to attract younger GPs. First of all, there's the fewer number of them starting, but we have taken a massive intake of young GPs in the last year. And in 4 or 5 years, they'll be coming out. But they don't want to work in these kind of remote areas where they feel they don't have the backup, the services, the family services, maybe the housing, maybe planning permission. They don't have those services, which are often built into the contract in somewhere like, I worked in Australia before, and you know, it was a marvelous

0: nothing to do. You know, you could go and you were young and you were doing something different, but you would actually kind of have an enormous amount of experience over a limited amount of time and be really well rewarded for it as yeah. well. But to start, you know, what most GPs want, and GPs who start and do their training within rural practices often really love them and would love to stay, but they're not able to because they expect a certain quality of life, and they shouldn't be denied that quality of life because they're going to start working in a very rural area.
1: Yeah, but we do need to get a bit creative, don't we? Because we still have that old model that we expect that we'll advertise a job and somebody will sign up to it for life. But if you are going to be signing up to doing every night on call in the Aran Islands or something for the rest of your days, that's not realistic nowadays, is it? That at one point perhaps somebody might have signed up for that, but that's not how people live now. So do we not need to get more creative, because those communities still need doctors just as they did exactly as you described in Australia?
0: Yeah, absolutely, I agree. We do need to get more creative, but you know, I think we expected more of our or less of our population. You know, people have a very high expectation of what the service they demand at the moment. On call might have been a little bit looser than it would have been, you know, years ago than it is now. I don't know how they're going to get around this, but I do think having facilitating group practices and more access to services, access to things like local injury units, these are wonderful. You know, when you're talking about the CSO, you know, people are talking about hospital services and emergency departments, but emergency departments may be few and far between, but there's a lot of really good other services like local injuries unit, medical assessment unit. But we as GPs need to have access to those to help us provide the service we want to provide as well. But I'm not sure what the answer is. I know more GPs coming out has to be an improvement. Money is always good, but I mean, it's not about money. It's about quality of life, and it's about being able to produce a quality of life that supports a young family, and it supports your partner, and it supports somebody else being able to have it. You know, your partner maybe being able to access the job in the area where you want to work and live as well. So, like I say, I'm open to suggestions.
1: Yeah. I'm just wondering, you know, you're saying, but even that mindset, and by the way, I'm not picking holes in what you're saying, but that mindset where you say, you know, as where you can support your family, and that idea is still there in our heads that somebody's going to move into the community and grow old there. And that hasn't been shown to be the case in other really isolated areas in the world, in other particularly Western countries like Australia. So, you know, the 2-year contract or the 1-year contract where someone gets maybe a large amount of money and gets the experience and gets and not just the medical experience, but the life experience of living somewhere isolated, like the islands or something for a year or two. You know, would there be, what do you think
0: the
1: profession
0: would be very attractive?
1: But what do you think the profession would say about things like that? Because I have no doubt, should that happen, well, then there might be different contracts, maybe might be floated for teachers or for guards or for other people who go into those areas too. And we're very heavily unionized, and people like One Size Fits All here on all of these types of things.
0: Yeah, good point. But I think it could be very practical. It could be very attractive, as I say. But the one thing that we hold dear in general practice is this community access that we have, and the fact the continuity of service and knowing our patients. So dropping somebody in for a year, which may be practical, and it is any service is better than no service.
1: Yeah.
0: But they don't get to know the patients. This chronic disease management that we put in place, and it has been proven again and again that continuity of care and a GP who knows you well improves your life expectancy enormously, and it's hard to actually put that into
1: I fully agree with you, but I'm just wondering, is that perfection being the enemy of good? Do you know what I mean?
0: Possibly. I mean, years ago, when I qualified first, we used to do locums all the time. We would be dropped into somewhere and would do maybe a week, and you were on call every night. And it was a wonderful learning experience. But we didn't know the patients, and you know, so it's not perfect by any means. But it needs to be looked at. But you need people who are willing to do that and have to be adequately qualified. You can't have GPs coming in who are not fully qualified in all the specialties to actually take over a service like that, because that is the problem that you might have. Some, you know, we bring in GPs from different areas who have a qualification, but it may not be the equivalent to what we expect. And in that case, what you're doing is you're giving people a subservice, substandard service, and actually doing them more harm than good.
1: Maura, I think it would be fair to say that there were in the past GPs who lived in very small communities and probably were on call every night of the week, even though they may not have been called every night of the week. And nowadays, we would see that as intolerable, both in terms of a workload, but also we now know things like burnout and those types of things do exist. Do GPs have a view on that about themselves and about their own profession and about their own abilities to deliver that old school version of general practice?
0: I think fewer and fewer GPs would actually want to deliver that kind of type of general practice anymore. Some will, but they tend to be the older people. I shouldn't say that. I'm one of the older people myself now, but I'm in a group practice, and that gives me the backup to be able to take some time off. It gives me the backup of having other people to discuss problems with and complex cases, and it gives me access to services. Some people do like that, and it is that kind of old James Herriot type style of kind of practice. It's very charming, but it isn't necessarily something that's sustainable. And I see with the younger GPs, because I train them myself, and they don't want to even take on and they're perfectly within their rights to kind of pick and choose, but they don't even want to take on a contract within a group practice often. They want to do what they call portfolio work, where they might work in a practice for 2 days a week, maybe work in a university lecturing for another day of the week. You know, they want more interesting and varied roles. So we need to look at the general practice. What the old standard model is not working.
1: Am I right in thinking that the older GMS contracts, the old medical card contracts, they had built into them things like mileage, and they had built into them things like distance from the practice if somebody lived, because there was an expectation around house calls, I imagine. But some of that was done away with. Has that created a problem as well for rural GPs?
0: It may have, but you see, I can see why that's done away with, because like I said, I would have people travelling from Kilrush in to see me, and obviously there shouldn't be a mileage incentive or whatever otherwise. So that's allowing patients to have choice, and choice is always good. They certainly need to be compensated for if they're doing a lot of travel or have smaller clinics, or sometimes they'd have like a sub clinic in a smaller place. Sure. And seeing some of their very elderly patients there. And then house calls, of course, as well, are hugely time consuming.
1: Are they still very prevalent? I know lots of GPs in Dublin don't do them because of the difficulties with traffic congestion. It would take half the day to go and visit one person, and it doesn't make sense.
0: We generally don't do house calls if there's any way possible. If somebody has a car outside the door, they can usually get into the practice. There are people who are housebound, and they would be visited. And if somebody is terminal care, I would always do house calls then in that situation. But they're not a standard of care that they would have been years ago, because it's not as good a standard of care, because you're travelling to a house. You don't have the sure. services that you would have in the clinic. You can't do a blood test easily. You know, even doing a dressing may not be in the most aseptic kind of condition. So there's lots of reasons why it's not a good idea. And people don't expect them anymore. And if somebody is significantly unwell, they have to travel to go into a hospital. So it's so that is an understood.
1: Look, Maura, thank you for coming on about the changing face of general practice, and indeed the challenges perhaps in providing it or indeed accessing it in rural Ireland. That is Dr. Maura Finn, their GP with Centric Health.
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1: I'm no Peter O'Mahony, but I'll be damned if any clipboard-bearing official is going to stop me watering my hydrangeas. I've put blood, sweat and tears into my very modest patch, so watering it is a must. And while I get on with my neighbours, if one of them rats me out, well, that's the end of the chit-chats over the fence. So says Sinead Ryan, Irish independent columnist and presenter of The Home Show here on News Talk, in reaction to the hosepipe ban that is in place until August 26th. And she joins us now. Sinead, you've actually ratted yourself out in your column, so it's not really up to the neighbours in your case to tell the powers that be that you are going to be still watering your flowers. Tell us why you feel so exercised about this.
3: Well, for a start, I think the weather gods might have now got wind of this, because it is so cloudy outside my house. It looks as if it's about to lash rain, which will kind of save me having to kind of break the law. I haven't done it yet. My husband is in the house and he won't let me. But honest to goodness, I can fill the watering can 10 times, but I'm not allowed to spray some water on my hydrangeas. I think that this is a rule that it has exercised me, because it makes very little sense to me. I don't understand it. A lot of this, Ciara, and listen, you don't have me to tell anybody out there, any of the listeners, the whole debacle over water charges, over paying for water, having proper systems in place, and because the government was not prepared to take the hard decisions then or since, we are now in a position where 38% of all drinking water seeps into the ground before it gets to our taps. We've underfunded agencies like Uisce Éireann, and we have water treatment plants crying out for investment. So don't come at my flowers until we get that sorted out, is what I think.
1: Well, you have said it's not the weather that has caused this water drought. It is political cowardice. So do you think that they should have held fast in the face of quite enormous protests about water charges, and that would have been, I suppose, that maybe would have resulted in us being in a different position now?
3: I do, and I was more than happy to pay for water charges. Most Europeans do. Not even in very, very hot countries like Spain and Portugal, which, by the way, don't have water bans in place all the time in the summer. So I think water charges, like electricity, like the internet, it's a utility that we absolutely have to pay for. It doesn't come free. It might fall out of the skies free, but you're not going to collect it in a bucket and use it in that way. So it has to be paid for. It has to be treated, and it has to be safe. And I think harder decisions should have been taken at the time and in the intervening 10 or so years since. And this is what we have now, not just the water ban. That's just one thing. Of course, we all need to pull back in a period of very, very hot weather that we've had. I've no difficulty with that. I wouldn't dream of filling a bath, for instance, or having a dripping tap. I'm happy to do my bit. But it just sticks in the craw a little bit, Ciara, when you have, you know, a government telling people, well, because we didn't do this 10 years ago, or you now have to do this. I don't think that's fair. Governments are there to lead. They're there to have a stated point and to be able to show people. They're doing it now at a great rush. You have it on the show about e-scooters and e-bikes. That can happen very, very quickly. So I really don't understand why that wasn't brought in properly.
1: Those who were against water charges would say that water should be paid for out of exchequer funding. And that, in fact, I think water charges were referred to at the time as a double taxation, because you'd paid your tax, but then you were being charged again for water. And that was one of the arguments against it. Does that, if you forgive the pun, doesn't hold water for you?
3: Well, everything is paid out of central exchequer when you think about it, because, you know, tax comes from all of us. It's our money. So I certainly think business can do their bit. Data centres can do their bit. This isn't all on the kind of the 40% taxpayer here. But I think there's an inherent duty and responsibility that comes with paying for things. The first thing is you have a dignity in the fact that you have actually paid for a particular service. Secondly, you get to have a say. So you get to give out about things not being done and things not in the right way, the way we do about hospitals and roads and schools and all those things. So I think it's really important to pay for it, and every house should pay toward their need. Certainly with a free amount to begin with. We all need to, nobody wants anybody kind of getting thirsty or not being able to use it for cleanliness purposes. But this was all agreed. This was all right. The whole agency set up to deal with this. So it should have been done then, it should be done now, and we would not be now where we is, trying to get neighbours to rat out on each other on some kind of local authority hotline. I mean, it's just ludicrous when you think about it.
1: I suppose one of the arguments always in favour of water charges is that if you're paying for it, you're more likely to conserve it. If you're, you know, you're not less likely to let your taps run when you're cleaning your teeth, or you're less likely to be squandering water left, right and centre. And indeed, if you are somebody who has something like a swimming pool, you'd end up paying more, obviously, than somebody who didn't. And many people would think that that's fair. But it was, I know you're talking about political leadership, but it was hugely unpopular, Sinead. That's the reason that the government stepped back from it.
3: But sure, look, I mean, everything's unpopular. If you say to people you have to pay for anything in this country, people say, I shouldn't have to do it, I don't want to do it, it's unpopular and I don't like it. I mean, if the government went down that road on everything that was unpopular, we would literally collect no tax. Nobody wants to pay that voluntarily. But then you don't have all of the services that come with the public services, and they are, for the most part, very good in this country, that come with people who pay tax. So I don't. That argument is not a sound one, because they are prepared to make those decisions about lots and lots of other things that matter greatly, some things that don't matter at all, and here is something, an essential requirement of life and health. So I understand that people say, well, it's so essential that nobody should have to pay for it, but it has to be paid for. So I'm not sure that it's good enough to say pay for it, but only those people over there.
1: Okay. What about the argument then that we are where we are, and even if you were right, and many people are agreeing with you, 100% agree in the water charges, just use the watering cans, says Deck, you're still saving water, and I have no issue with watering cans either. Lots of people are not anti-watering charges, water charges rather, but we are where we are, and we do lose 38% of our water before it hits our tap, and we have had a prolonged dry spell, so we are running short, and we keep hearing that Dublin in particular, that their water supply is on a knife edge. And being that the case, is it not you watering your hydrangeas need to be put off for a while, but you need to use some other method, or you need to let them wilt a little bit over the summer, because we actually are very short, and perhaps some people will run down to a trickle if we don't do something.
3: And I understand that completely. And as I say, there's lots that I am prepared to do and am doing. I don't waste water. I don't have baths. I have very quick showers. I fill the kettle only what's needed. I mean, I do all the things that normal people do who are good citizens and want to help out. There is something about my garden, and it's only a very small one, really, that has a great deal of memories for me. I mean, there's a rhododendron out there my mother bought me for her first grandchild the day she was born. I have plants that friends have given me when I've been very ill and not well, and others in celebration of something. I grow vegetables. I grow herbs. So to me, it's kind of to see that death happening in front of me, I think is just, it's a sorry state, to be honest with you, especially at a time when we have enjoyed this good weather. It has been a glorious time. We have to get better at these temperatures, these climate change. It is happening. It is here. This looks like our future. Like, we really have to get better than just rapping people over the knuckles and telling them to kind of police their neighbours.
1: All right. And if you get fined, Sinead, having written this piece, or your neighbours ratting you out or whatever, if they come after you, well, what then?
3: Well, as I say, I haven't done it yet because I haven't been able to. My husband is a better citizen than me at the moment. So I have been filling the watering can. And for the moment, that's what I have done. So I'm not going to, take the Fifth Amendment rights on this by saying I'm going to do it or I'm not going to do it. I hope I don't have to. I hope there's a solid downpour for the next few days. I think we're overdue it. It's about time, and maybe I won't have to. And in the meantime, on the home show on Saturday afternoon, 5 o'clock, I'm going to be interviewing Peter O'Mahony and asking him about his hydrangeas, and maybe he has a few tips for me on how to get by this dry spell.
1: Is fabulous. So tune in to that then. Look, thank you for joining us, Sinead. That is Sinead Ryan there, Irish Independent columnist and presenter of The Home Show. Loads of you texting. The mistake the government made was with the property tax. Once that came in, the public would not allow the water charge. Your home should not have been taxed. Water as a utility should be, says this texter. And someone else says, hi, Ciara. Agree that government cowardice at the time regarding water charges was the case. What should have been done is local property tax should have been revised to include water consumption over a certain level and rebranded as LPWT. We spent billions on water meters for what? Says Mick in Cork. Keep your texts coming into us on the show. I love to know what you think about all of these things and whether or not you, like Sinead, might be trying to get around the hosepipe ban. We'd love to hear from that too. 087 1400 106 now is the WhatsApp. An increase in divorce cases since 2019 has led to a rise in the number of binding court orders to split and share pensions between the divorcing couple and their children. And many financial experts say that for some people, the pension is worth more than their home. And Michelle Brown is a legal mediator and author of Scars of Divorce and joins us now. Good evening to you, Michelle. I suspect the pension is the last thing on someone's mind when they're about to get divorced, or when that's what they are looking to do. But nonetheless, for many people, it's an asset worth more than their home. Do people overlook that or forget about that, particularly at the beginning?
4: Good evening, Ciara. Yes, you're right. It is often the last thing people are thinking about. The priority is about, generally speaking, rehousing when we're dealing with clients who are coming into us when they unfortunately are in the position that their marriage has broken down. But I don't necessarily agree that these are overlooked. It is the case that it isn't the priority, but it is really important that people have a clear picture and understand the value of their pensions. Ciara, it's overcomplicated in my opinion, and we need to be informed.
1: Okay.
4: The article is clear. We're on the rise with regard to divorce, and we need to demystify it, and we need to make it really clear so that we're making informed decisions when we're having to deal with such difficulties.
1: And is it the case, Michelle, that particularly people maybe in the public sector who have very good pensions, and particularly if they're defined benefit pensions, which some people mm-hmm. still have, that would routinely be worth more than maybe the equity that they have in their home?
4: I wouldn't necessarily say routinely, like it varies dramatically. Yes, we know that certain pensions are very valuable and on occasion they can be worth more than a house. So it's about saying, let's get clarity on this, because we don't want to drive this into a court system where there's a battle over it and the cost, you know, negates any benefits that may be there for the clients. So we need to have people understand this. You know, there is also a case, Ciara, that people assume they're entitled to. There is no entitlement in law to the other person's 50% of their pension. There's an entitlement to correct provision in family law. So we need to say we're entitled to understand and to get clarity on this. So absolutely, it can be worth an awful lot depending upon the individual circumstances. Obviously, if people have big mortgages and low equity and big pensions, but it's about getting the information, having a clear picture of the financials, and then making informed decisions in the right platform, though. Okay. The right space to do this is key to getting it right, Ciara.
1: And when you say the right space, are you talking about things like mediation? Because my understanding is that the legal system in terms of divorce in this country is quite adversarial between parties, and even divorces that might start out relatively amicably don't always end up that way.
4: Yeah. You see, the thing about pensions is we have been saying for decades, pensions are complicated. And with complication, we inset a fear. And whereby there's fear, it creates conflict. So we need to take that away and stop and demystify it all and get clarity. People don't, you know, become stupid when they're getting divorced. We're able, if given the correct information, to deal with this. So we need to create the clarity. And the correct space to do that is mediation. And obviously, I'm a mediator, I'm advocating for mediation, but we know that the courtrooms are so adversarial that they will make these decisions much harder. The mediation allows for the space to get this information, to go off and consider our options, and then to make the best decisions going forward. And okay. It takes the heat out of it. And that's really what this is about.
1: And Michelle, clarity if it is less adversarial and indeed cheaper to do it through mediation, why do so many people end up in the legal route? Is that a breakdown maybe in communication between them, or a breakdown in I don't know, terms between them, that they're falling out with each other too much to go the mediation route?
4: We've had the mindset for years that we need protection. We need a legal team. We need to fight. And it's about changing that. And I do believe there's huge change. Mediation is on the increase. But to take away that kind of mental attitude towards our divorces, that we must fight, and realise that, you know, well, the sensible part would be not to. We're getting misinformation. So it's about the clarity on the information. We don't need to fight. We need to create correct provision. And having one person working for the couple to create an agreement that's in the best interest of them and their children. I mean, there's more. It's in legislation now, and it has been since the Mediation Act 2017, that mediated agreements can be legally binding. And it also is in that act that all solicitors must advise. So the government have done a lot with the Mediation Act to promote mediation and for to, give couples separating that platform. But Ciara, there's always more we can do. I personally believe that for couples separating, especially with children, there should be mandatory mediation to take away that ability to go through this process, because people are ill-informed at the beginning. They don't realise the expense. They don't realise how long it takes.
1: And it is very expensive, and it is very protracted in this country. I mean, if you were advising somebody now who's just listening and they're thinking, okay, we want to separate, we want to get divorced, but we haven't really taken any steps in that direction, what is the first step for people? Because John has texted and he says, we went to mediation at the start of our separation. The biggest problem with mediation is that it requires both people to be mature and deal with the problems. But if one person is not willing to do that, you will eventually end up in the courts anyway. And I think that's what people certainly think about mediation, that unless both people are on board with it, that you're going, it's all going to break down. You're going to end up in the courts anyway. So where do people, where should people start with all of this?
4: So obviously that's a, that is a difficulty if two parties aren't on board. But I would say on that point, it is possible and it is frequent that couples mediate separately, whereby the communication has broken down. And I would say there's just not enough information out there as to the how bad the alternative is, as to how bad that process is. It's the scaremongering that lead people into the court system. So much more information needs to be given to people before they start. Speak to mediators separately, suitably qualified mediators who are dealing with separating couples, who have experience in that area, is where you need to go. Anybody who has been through the court system, who has spent 5, 7, 10 years, and that is not uncommon, will tell you how difficult that system is. So the little bit of scaremongering, you know, the other person won't. A suitably qualified mediator who's working with couples who have, you know, a level of difficulty will take the heat out of it. And obviously it's not for everybody, but the vast majority of cases are suitable for mediation. But this is whereby I say, whereby we have a culture of how we deal with things. We've had a culture of how we deal with our breakups by, you know, sort them or sort her. We need to get away from it.
1: Right in thinking this, and perhaps this is just a theory of my own making, but that because in Ireland we didn't have divorce for so long, and when it was brought in, we were kind of almost treating it as something that people shouldn't do. So we made it difficult. We had very, very long wait times. Now we have slightly shorter wait times, but still very long, very expensive. It's almost like the system is designed to put off people so that more people won't do it because we're afraid of it in some way, because that was sort of a mindset at the time.
4: Absolutely. You're singing from exactly the same hymn sheet as myself. I've written about it, and I truly believe that because we carried so much guilt over our so-called broken marriages or broken homes, that, you know, that we just put up and shut up, and we took this system that was so broken and we dealt with it and we got money from wherever we needed to pay for this, because we were riddled with guilt in dealing with a system that was so broken. We need to move away from it for the betterment of ourselves, our families, our children, and say, you know, it's okay that the marriage didn't work out. Now, how best are we going to deal with this? It has been because of the guilt. I 100% believe that. We need to change how society is dealing with our breakups to begin with. And, you know, it goes full circle. There is no reason that we should be spending that amount of money and that amount of time in something that we're legally entitled to deal with. And we know now more about the mental health for our children and ourselves. And, you know, let's just do this as efficiently and give the information and, you know, make it as straightforward as possible for the individuals involved.
1: Yes, indeed. And look, thank you for that. That is Michelle Brown, their legal mediator and author of The Scars of Divorce.
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1: Can placing a copper coin really keep your tulips standing upright? That's not a euphemism. And does dividing supermarket basil help it survive? Should you follow the advice popularized by German psychologist Gustav Fechner of talking to your plants to help them thrive? Well, we're going to be answering all your plant questions now, because we have Mary Staunton, gardener, joining us. Mary, some of us can even make cactuses die. Are some of us just green-fingered, or can you learn?
5: Well, of course you can learn, but it's kind of going with things that you actually like, that you might actually throw a drop of water on. You know, sometimes certain plants don't appeal to people, but if you find one that you like, you will baby it along. And you will find yourself, Kira, talking to it as well, I bet you. Yeah.
1: Well, I talk to everything, talk to the walls, so I don't think the plants aren't that much of a leap. And by the
5: Valentine.
1: Way, do the pennies, if you throw a penny into cut flowers, is that a good idea? Let's start with cut flowers, because lots of people love, particularly in the summer, either from their garden or the shop, they love the cut flowers. So what can you do?
5: So with the cut flowers, when you bring them in, first of all, cut them in the morning. That's the kind of the big thing. Don't wait till 3 o'clock in the afternoon, because we're all a bit tired at 3 o'clock in the afternoon with this weather. So if you cut them early in the morning and put them into a bucket of water and just put them in the shade somewhere inside, and then you can strip the leaves. That's the big important thing with cut flowers. Strip the leaves off the stems.
1: Below the waterline, is it? Or all of them?
5: Yeah, below the waterline. Really important.
1: And
5: to do that.
1: Why is that, Mary?
5: Because there's bacteria on the leaves, and once that enters the water, the flowers will just go over much quicker, so they'll die much quicker.
1: Okay.
5: So if it's nice and clean water and it's nice and clean, the stem, then they last much longer. And that's the trick with taking flowers from outside in. Even with a bouquet that you've bought, perhaps, recut it, put it into water so it can soak up or take up a good bit of water, and then you can arrange it in a vase if you like.
1: And putting coins in or putting sugar in or plant food, are they things?
5: Yeah. So for tulips, put in the copper coin, and that for some reason makes the stems stay straighter. They don't kind of droop over and fall over the top of the vase. So that works for tulips. But recutting tulips when you buy them, giving them a good drink of water, putting the copper coin in, and making sure the vase is nice and clean so there's no bacteria in it, you know, from the off.
1: Okay.
5: And the little sachets of food they give, you know, sometimes they give those with just open those and pour that into the water. So it's basically a sugar hit, you know.
1: If it's from your garden, can you put a teaspoon of sugar in?
5: You can, or a bit of 7-Up or something like that.
1: Okay. You mentioned recutting them. I've heard, and I'm clueless about this. What about bashing the bottom of the stem around, like bashing the bottom? Does that help?
5: So that's for kind of woody stems, you know, things that aren't as porous. They won't take up the water. Just give them a bit of a bash and they take
1: madness and a form of plant abuse or anything. I've also heard about having plants near fruit bowls, that it's good, and I've heard that it's bad, and I don't know which it is.
5: It's bad. Okay. I tell you why. It's not that it's bad. It's just that a bouquet will go over, as in the flower will ripen up and it'll open and it'll go over much quicker if it's beside a fruit bowl. Because if you have bananas in your fruit bowl, they give off an ethylene gas as they ripen up. And ethylene gas, so bananas come into this country in green. So before they before they're distributed into the shops, they're given an ethylene gas that ripens them up to yellow.
1: Okay.
5: So the same thing applies to ripening bananas. They give off an ethylene gas, and if you have it beside your bouquet of flowers, you might have got the week and a half out of the bouquet, but now you're not. You're not going to get it that long.
1: This happens with bananas and other fruit in your bowl as well, doesn't it?
5: Yeah, exactly.
1: Okay. One of the things that particularly our production team is very keen on, and one of the plants I suspect many of us around the country buy regularly and then watch it die before our eyes, is basil. You go in and you think, oh, I've got a lovely pot of basil, I'll put it on my windowsill, I'll water it and it'll be amazing, and you pull off about 4 leaves and you use it, and then the rest of it dies about 2 days. Is there a way of keeping it alive?
5: Yeah, if you look into that basil plant, and there's individual basil plants, every seed is a potential basil plant. So what they do is they throw a whole load of seed into the pot, and they become it looks all full as an egg, you know, it looks lovely and loads of leaves. But they're all individual plants. So if you kind of separate them out into individual pots, you'll have loads of basil.
1: Are they dying because they're all squashed in that? I thought it was one plant, but now you're telling me it's loads of seedlings. So
5: you look into,
1: You spread them out so they have more space, is it?
5: Space, light and air, that's it.
1: So
5: the more air circulation around them, they're not going off. You notice when the basil go all black in parts, and it's just not getting enough air circulation around it. So if you actually just separate them out when you buy it, put them into other pots, and then you'll have loads of little basil plants. And put them in with your tomatoes. If you have a little glasshouse, or you have a tomato plant that's in a hanging basket or something outside, put a basil plant in with it. And that is a nice little combination. It also keeps the aphids off them as much as possible.
1: Really? That's so interesting, because I always thought that I was just killing them. It was, one, I was not good with them, but two, I was killing them because I wasn't in Italy, and that was sort of some kind of a thing. And the other thing, people have a lot of in their houses, and people say they're very hard to grow, and they look weird. The roots of them particularly look weird. Orchids. Are our orchids all too big for our pots, or are they supposed to have those big triffidy roots coming out over the top?
5: So they're not, because the triffidy roots are to tell you to repot it, basically. It needs new kind of, the compost for orchids is very open mix. It's kind of, it looks like a bit like bark, okay. You know. So you take off those roots that have scrambled over the top of the pot, and take them off, and the ones that are in the actual shape inside the pot, they need to be green and plump looking, not grey and shriveled up like most of the stuff coming over the top of the pot. So repot it into the orchid mix, and you'll have to get the orchid mix. It looks like bark. Put it back into a nice pot again, fit it back in. They like to be, you know, in a tidy little pot, and they like to be in a pot that's see-through. So make sure it's see-through.
1: Ah, okay. They actually do sometimes sell them in those kind of clear, clear-ish white.
5: Clearish. Give
1: kind
5: it
1: of
5: water. Yeah.
1: And I was going to ask you, because we are in warm weather at the moment, and obviously our plants want to be watered, but equally, yeah. I think I have killed things with water as well by overwatering them. How do you know, Mary, how much water?
5: For orchids, it's very easy. So if you put your orchids in, I just turn on the tap, let the water flow through from the top of the pot down out of through the bottom of the pot. The roots then go a green plump colour. And that's plenty, okay? And generally speaking, in the winter, you get away with 2 weeks, roughly, every 2 weeks water.
1: Okay.
5: At this time of the year, when it's the house, you know, your house is very warm, just keep an eye. That's why the pots are clear, so you can keep an eye on the colour of the roots. So once the roots start to go grey colour, water.
1: Okay.
5: Again.
1: And maybe lastly, you know, this idea of direct sunlight, not direct sunlight. How do you know what your plant needs? Do you have to go on one of those apps, or is there a kind of a way
5: A rule of thumb. So it's much darker in your house than it is outside. But if you put, you know, plants in a windowsill, but if it's south facing and it's, you know, they're burning to a crisp, obviously, then it's not the place for them. Most plants like diffused light. Any plant that's indoors would generally like diffused light. Any plant that has a purple back to the leaf will tolerate lower light than any of the other plants. So if it has a kind of a purpley tinge to the leaf, it generally will take a much lower light than any of the others. If the tips start to go brown, then you know it's getting far too much light. Just move it away from the windowfill.
1: So the brown tips are too much light. They're not too
5: brown tips.
1: Little
5: they're
1: water.
5: Burning.
1: Look. Yeah. You know your stuff, and we're very grateful to you, Mary. Thank you for coming on.
5: You're very welcome.
1: You have helped many of us.
2: 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Newstalk, conversation that counts.
1: Now, with the cost of crude oil having exceeded $90 a barrel for the first time in almost 6 weeks, experts are warning that a surge in price will be reflected at the pumps on our forecourts over the coming days. And for more on this, I'm joined now by Muireann Lynch, energy economist and senior research officer with the ESRI. Muireann, this ongoing issue in Iran is obviously bad for consumers. Tell us what we can expect. Is it simply price of crude goes up, everything else goes up in tandem?
6: Yeah, so when oil prices go up, oil markets are, no pun intended, what we call very liquid. And that means that when the kind of Brent, the crude price goes up, we see that pretty much immediately on the forecourts in terms of petrol, diesel, home heating oil, that kind of thing. There are other types of fuels where it takes a while to feed through. So that would be things like natural gas, electricity. But once oil prices go up, your petrol and diesel prices tend to go up pretty quickly. So the real question is, how long is the spike going to last? All we know right now is Brent has gone up today. So we should see fuel prices go up in the next few days. But the question is, like, is this another short spike, or is it the harbinger of kind of protracted weeks or whatever?
1: Sure. That lag time you talked about, we heard about that all after the Ukraine-Russia conflict kicked off, and that was because that was gas that was affected. So this is totally different. Am I right in thinking there's two things happening? One is nothing's exiting the Strait of Hormuz, which, you know, 80-90% of crude oil was supposed to go out through. So that's problematic. But also, we are hearing, and I know we are only getting limited access to what's going on in Iran, but that much of the refinery infrastructure has been hit. And that's going to be a problem for the longer term, isn't it? Even if the strait were to open.
6: Exactly, yeah. So the actual kind of, you've got refined and unrefined products coming through the strait itself, and that's just a case of getting it on a ship and sending it out. But if you hit a refinery, then that actually damages the infrastructure. So that damages how much oil we can refine, and therefore how much oil we can supply at any given time. So if the conflict were to end tomorrow and the Strait of Hormuz were to open tomorrow, then anything that's kind of just on a ship waiting to get out can obviously go. But the hit to the infrastructure means that we're looking at more of a medium term to long term hit until all that infrastructure can be rebuilt, essentially.
1: And do we have any idea where and how long that might be? Or is that a function of how badly it has been damaged and how, I suppose, readily those in Iran can actually rebuild it in terms of their abilities, their, you know, in the wake of the ongoing conflict?
6: Yeah, I mean, obviously, it is a function, obviously, of how badly it was damaged, and we don't know that at this point. But what I would say is when this kind of kicked off, there was some infrastructure damaged and it seemed to be repaired and kind of getting it, the hit to supplies wasn't as bad as I would have expected. So that is hopeful in that if things were to calm down, maybe the infrastructure hit wouldn't be super long. But it's all kind of contingent on when we can expect things to stop being hit.
1: Okay, so maybe lastly then, are we talking about, you know, a spike now, and we may see that happen in our Apple Greens and our Circle K's around the country, that the prices are about to go up. But this isn't going to taper off instantly either, that there's going to be a lag of weeks, if not months, if not the rest of the year or something like that, in terms of getting back to where we might have been before this conflict started.
6: Yeah, it really depends on the first of all how long this current spike lasts, and then also how badly and the infrastructure is damaged. It really comes down to what is crude oil doing. All we know for now is that crude oil has spiked today. And the question for the longer term is really, well, what does crude oil do next week, next month? And I would say, you know, we're not at the point yet where we're saying it's definitely panic stations for the winter, but nor would I be saying this will be over very soon. We're just in that kind of uncertain space right now.
1: Look, thank you very much for joining us on that. That's Muireann Lynch there, energy economist and senior research officer with the ESRI. I'm also joined by Pierce Doherty, Sinn Féin TD for Donegal and spokesperson on finance. Pierce, you have been obviously critical of the government's response to the fuel prices increases, but you heard what Muireann has to say. We don't really know where we're going here in terms of where we're seeing probably acute rises on the way this week, but this could go on for months, you know, to a greater or a lesser extent. Is a watchful waiting not the correct approach?
7: Well, that is not what the government's taken. That's not the approach that they've taken. They've passed the legislation. It has passed both houses of the Oireachtas now. It is now law, and they plan to increase the price of diesel between now and the 1st of December by 34 cent. The first increase taking place when the Dáil isn't even sitting, so they will have no power to actually stop that increase, because the only way you could stop it is through a financial resolution, or the Dáil would have to be recalled. And we made the point very clear to them that on the day before they passed this legislation, Trump announced that the ceasefire was over, that prices were beginning to rise. We're seeing, unfortunately, that play out over the last week. You know, the idea that you would be back, you know, in December paying over €2 for a litre of diesel in the middle of a cost of living crisis is simply unacceptable. And as I said, there's no way that me or Sinn Féin could support that. There's no way I could go back to my constituents and say that I understand the pressure you're under, but yet just voted to increase diesel by 34 cent,
1: I know I'm being a little bit semantic here, but they're not actually increasing the price of diesel. They're cutting the decrease that they had applied to excise, which is subtly different.
7: Let me just one clarification. First of all, diesel will be, they'll be putting more tax on diesel by the 1st of December than existed at the start of the year, because their plan is to continue to increase taxes on diesel, not just in October with additional carbon taxes, but they're planning to do that every single year for the next 4 years. And that goes to the very core of this issue. The government genuinely believe that if they increase the price of diesel to a point which it's really punitive, then it's going to force everybody into electric cars and to change their ways. That will work for some people because they will have the extra money. They will be able to buy an electric car. For most people, it will not work. And all you're doing is making life harder, making people poorer, and you're penalizing people. And, you know, there is a real question that has to be asked. Why do we tax diesel more than any other country in Europe? And I think it's because the government has got a flawed approach in relation to this here, and they really need to rethink what they're doing.
1: In fairness, Pierce, they actually didn't bring in the carbon tax increase. They froze that the last time. And they have said that this is going to be continued to be reviewed the whole time. Is that not a reasonable approach? The fact that they haven't said, look, we're doing this come hell or high water. They have said that they're going to keep their eye on the price and where it's at. And they acted previously when the prices at the beginning of all of this spiked. So can you not trust in their bona fides now, you don't think?
7: So two things. First of all, they only froze the increase that was supposed to happen in May for home heating oil. And they're now, that's going to take place in October. They didn't freeze the carbon tax increase for petrol or diesel at all. And that is why, again, it's going to go up again in October, along with replacing all of the taxes that they've reduced by. So just to make that clear, but they're not even finished in there. They're going to increase it every single year for the next 4 years after that. In terms of the government's bona fides in this here, I genuinely believe that they are doing the wrong thing. I do not think it is appropriate to continue to tax diesel at the level that you're planning to tax. I think that the idea of the carrot and stick approach doesn't work when all you have is a stick. All you have is you're beating people with higher prices. And like, people are really, really struggling at the minute. So, you know, the wait and see approach is what we've been arguing for. We're not suggesting that you continue to keep, you know, diesel prices or the taxes as low as they are at this point in time. But what we are saying is that you cannot and you should not be increasing the price of diesel at a time when the doll is even sitting, because we don't know.
1: So what would Sinn Féin do differently, and how much would it cost the country if you were to do whatever your plan would be?
7: So we put forward an amendment. We were the only political party, and we've been consistent in that. We're the only political party who shows up for these debates and puts forward an amendment on behalf of people who are struggling out there. And our amendment was very clear. No taxes should be increased in the price of petrol and diesel until the budget. At that time, it should be reviewed. We should be looking at where the market is at, what people are being charged at the pumps. So let me make it clear. If people are being charged 190, for example, some places at the minute today are charging 180 for diesel. But if they were charged 190, of course we shouldn't be increasing and diesel or petrol at that point in time. We need to support people in the middle of a cost of living crisis. And if you increase the taxes on diesel, what you're doing is you're pushing up inflation as well. So there is a spillover effect. It's not just the person who's filling at their pumps, but it's also everybody else. This will also apply to hauliers, it will apply to contractors, it will apply to farmers.
1: Well, they have made special case for all of those, as you know.
7: All of that is running out. All of that is running out, Ciara. This is the problem. All of it's running out. And the thing about it is, what's not changed is the price of diesel or petrol has not gone back down to where it needs to be. And that's why we've said, and the legislation I brought forward at the very, very start, before Easter, was a position where you monitored the international prices of petrol and diesel on a weekly basis, and you acted fluidly. Obviously, if the price
1: and
7: comes
1: Pierce,
7: down,
1: have you caused
7: you
1: to this?
7: Tax.
1: If you fully insulate people, yes, to the extent that you're talking about from these price hikes or from these excise cuts, what's that going to cost the exchequer?
7: Well, to implement the amendment that we had to extend this to budget day was the cost of 250 million euro. That was the cost of it. And I can give you the cost of what it costs every 10 cent to reduce petrol and diesel and all of that. All of that's costed. And the resources are there within the state. We're all familiar with the fact that there's you know, 9 billion euro of a surplus. That's money that we're not using, but it does need to be used, or a portion of it needs to be used at this point in time to support families, to support workers.
1: And
7: to support communities.
1: All of the watchdogs, the Fiscal Advisory Council, the ESRI, all of them who are saying that we're actually overspending, that this government is running up huge degrees of spending. We're going to have to borrow, in fact, if we want to actually keep our rainy day funds stocked up. Do you take no account of any of that? The fear that we are living sort of beyond our means, bar the means that are coming from corporate tax, which is considered to be a very unstable source of funding.
7: Okay. So first of all, let me be clear. I am concerned at the level of spending in terms of the government. I see huge amount of waste every time from this government. I see a government that just shrugs their shoulders when 50 million is wasted by Éireann Ró Éireann on a failed IT project and nobody is held accountable. I see at the same time communities like my own community who's looking for very small levels of investment.
1: When you say no one's held accountable, are you saying that if Sinn Féin was in government and such a thing were to come about, that they would go after public sector workers and hold them accountable, have them sanctioned, have them fired? I mean, I can't see it. I can't see it, Pierce.
7: But first of all, it is the minister who oversees this level, the Minister for Public Expenditure, the robust procedures that are in place. There is nothing. There is no accountability whatsoever. So what are we supposed to have? Are we supposed to have a situation where hospitals just triple in cost, that roads continue to go over budget, that Éireann Ró Éireann does failed IT projects
1: accountable? You're saying Sinn Féin is going to keep a tighter hold on the purse strings. But on the other hand, you're saying, let's throw 250 million at this problem when the government is saying, no, we can't afford to do that at the moment. We're going to wait and see. So you're sort of saying contradictory things, that you're going to be
7: not
1: tighter on spending, but you're going to spend more.
7: Let me be clear. We will absolutely be strict and tight in relation to wasteful spending. How can you justify 50 million euro, mostly on consultants and project developers, for a project that isn't going to exist? And then say, well, we can't actually support the person down the road who needs their car to travel out to work 40 miles every single day and to support them in terms of being able to make that a journey. It's about different levels of spending. So we're very clear, workers and families need support at a time of crisis. Do we hope that this crisis is over? Is some of it outside of our control? Absolutely. But there is a responsibility on a government to stand up and protect its citizens at a time of need. And for far too many people, this is a time of need.
1: All right.
7: And one of the ways that you can support them is by making sure that the price of petrol and diesel is at an appropriate level. But even outside of that, going back to the point I'm saying, we have to have a conversation about why do we tax petrol and diesel more than any other country in Europe? Why do we decide to
1: and
7: do
1: you
7: that?
1: May and well be right in your supposition there that it is as a stick rather than a carrot, but to push people towards EVs. But we do have a set of carbon budget targets to hit, we have to reduce our emissions, and we're not doing it to the degree we want. And Sinn Féin stands on the carbon
7: working.
1: Tax. Well, carbon tax hasn't even been fully implemented.
7: But the carbon taxes
1: are they not trying with the carbon tax to move people in that direction? How are you going to hit emissions if we don't have a carbon tax?
7: There's no
1: incentive or disincentive for people to change.
7: First of all, the best incentive, I live in rural Ireland, I live in West Donegal, the best incentive for people to change is to make sure, first of all, that we have the infrastructure in terms of EVs, that we have the support in terms of grants, but crucially, that we actually have the public transport that we need, that people can get out of their own cars and actually into public transport. So when you had, I go back to Éireann Ró Éireann, they made the point that there will be no new rail services, no new additional bus services this year because of the overspend that they did, the 50 million that they blew. That's wasteful. That hurts not only, you know, the environment, but it hurts the society that we live in. So the carbon taxes do not work when the alternatives are not there and affordable for people. The experiment has happened. We've had diesel costs up at 220. Everybody wasn't running out and buying an electric vehicle the next day. What they're doing is they're just being poor. They've got less money in their pocket and they're finding it more difficult to get by. So what we need is a different approach, actually the heavy lifting approach, which is about making sure that the proper investments are there in terms of the alternative energies we have, whether it's offshore, whether it's onshore, but also the type of public transport investment that we have argued for year after year, but the government continues to fail to deliver it at the scale that we need it.
1: Pierce Doherty, Sinn Féin TD for Donegal and spokesperson on finance, thank you very much for joining us.
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9: Good morning, you're listening to News Talk with me, Shane Beattie. It's Wednesday, July 22nd, I hope you're well. Coming up, man due in court over Waterford church stabbing and...
10: And if we can all make those small changes collectively, really, we can make a significant difference.
9: Whole country to come under a hosepipe ban as dry spell continues. Plus we've all the other news making the headlines and the latest in sport and entertainment. First up this morning, a man in his 30s has been charged in connection with a serious assault at a church in Tremor in County Waterford yesterday morning. A woman in her 50s suffered serious injuries and was taken to University Hospital Waterford for treatment. The accused is due to appear before Waterford District Court this morning. The latest set of pre-budget estimations will be published by the Department of Finance later. Today's summer economic statement is one of the last major staging posts before Budget 2027. News Talk's political correspondent Sean Defoe reports.
11: The summer economic statement gives an estimation for what the government thinks it will have to spend in budget 2027. We know it's expected to be a package of 7.7 billion euro in increased spending, with a large portion of that eaten up already by the inflationary cost of repeating everything the government did this year, again 12 months later.

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2: 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They're examples how to reduce non-essential use. And if we can all make those small changes collectively, really, we can make a significant difference and help protect our public water supplies.
3: An orange wildfire warning remains in place across the country as firefighters continue to maintain a watching brief as the warm weather continues. The biggest operation currently is on Slieve na Mon in County Tipperary, while crews also dealt with a major gorse fire in Cork last night, and they continue to monitor hotspots in Kerry and Wicklow. Tina Gates has more.
4: The dramatic sounds of an Irish Air Corps helicopter dumping thousands of litres of water onto the recent Wicklow wildfires could be heard again in the coming days, with an orange wildfire warning remaining in place nationwide. Fire crews remain on alert across the country as hot, dry conditions keep the risk of new wildfires alive. Pat Neville, communications manager with Caolte, says forest fires in Ireland almost never start naturally.
5: We've had over 50 forest fires on Caolte land so far this year, with about 10 in County Wicklow. Forest fires don't start naturally in Ireland. They always arise from man-made sources of ignition. So again, we're asking people not to light any fires at all in the outdoors this week.
4: The Department of Agriculture orange wildfire warning remains in place until Friday.
6: Good hits on target.
3: The Ukrainian President Volodymyr Zelensky has dismissed the country's top military commander in a major shakeup. It follows days of protests over the dismissal of a popular defense minister and criticism that the army needed fresh leadership. A younger general has been appointed who's seen as more open to military reform. The cost of reclaiming a scrambler seized by Gardaí is going to double from the 14th of August. Owners of most scramblers will face a €250 charge for detention, removal and the first day's storage, rising from the current €125, with a further €70 payable for every extra day. The new regulations were signed by Minister Sean Canny, who says the higher charges better reflect enforcement costs and will act as a stronger deterrent against the illegal and dangerous use of scramblers. Most local authorities improved their environmental enforcement last year, according to a new EPA report. It says 83% met its required standard for tackling issues like illegal dumping, water pollution and air quality. Dunleary Rathdown, Galway City and South Dublin County Councils received the highest ratings. However, Environmental Protection Agency Enforcement Manager Ray Cullinan says some local authorities, like Leitrim and Sligo, need to do better.
7: Well, Sligo and Leitrim are the two least performing local authorities in the country. Sligo, they only met 8 of the national enforcement priorities at the standard of stronger excellence, which is what we're trying to achieve. And Leitrim, unfortunately, the number there was only 5. And we'll be working with both Sligo and Leitrim to look at prioritising the resources and prioritising the activity to implement the enforcement priorities across their respective areas.
3: The number of homes under construction has topped 30,000 for the first time in the latest GeoDirectory residential buildings report. More than 37,000 new residential address points were recorded over the past year, while residential construction activity rose by 28%. Despite the increase in building, house prices continue to rise. Dara Kyo, CEO of GeoDirectory, says it's good news coming for home hunters.
8: And what we see with the under construction figure is those buildings that are not, nobody can live in them yet, but they're in the pipeline and the work is on them and they're going to come through over the next year. Now that 30,000 actually hides the fact that some of those would be apartment blocks and there'd be many more addresses than 30,000 buildings. So that is good news for everybody who is out there trying to get a home.
3: In business news and sport, Amazon founder Jeff Bezos has been approached to buy a stake in Liverpool Football Club. The businessman, with an estimated fortune of almost $257 billion, has held talks about joining a syndicate of investors, though it's not certain if it'll go any further. He has been linked in the past with possible bids for NFL teams, including the Seattle Seahawks. And US President Donald Trump has claimed the 2026 World Cup was

0: the greatest events ever held.
1: I thought it was incredible. It was four times greater than any FIFA ever held. And it's probably about five times, actually, they're telling me today. So we're very proud of our country. We're very proud of the job that was done by everybody.
0: The largest ever World Cup in history concluded at the weekend as Spain secured its second ever men's trophy by beating Argentina 1-0. Plans for a 64-team tournament are now being discussed by FIFA. And that's your news at 7 minutes past six. Now, coming up on News Talk Breakfast with Jonathan Healy from 7am, he'll have more on that hosepipe ban being extended right across the country, also declining taxi numbers in rural areas. And is it ever okay to have your pet sleep in your bed? All that and more on the way on News Talk Breakfast from 7. Now let's take a look at this morning's papers.
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0: The incident in the church in Tremor dominating a lot of the front pages. Of course, now we know a man in his 30s has been charged in connection with a serious assault at a church in Tremor in Waterford. At the front of the Irish Daily Mirror, stabbed as she said rosary, and the front of the Irish Daily Star says a woman is in intensive care after a man stabbed her as she said prayers at her local church yesterday. And this was just before 10 o'clock mass at Holy Cross Church in Tremor. The Irish Daily Mail on the front page says that there could be some staffing issues in the Gardaí because the Deputy Garda Commissioner responsible for security during Ireland's EU presidency is to quit her role and will leave the job in November. Now, we have the presidency of the EU until the end of December, until the new year, but Shauna Coxon, who's Deputy Commissioner, informed the force yesterday of her intention to retire, which has now sparked what has been described as a major headache for the government and on Garda Síochána. Shauna Coxon, by the way, from Canada and holds this very senior role in the Gardaí, and she led the country's security preparedness for the hosting of the EU presidency, but she's retiring or leaving the force in November, which then leaves November right up until the end of December, where the officer in charge of security is to quit the role. So that's a bit of a headache, I'm sure. The Irish Times says the Dublin criminal courts face possible shutdown for 5 days this week and next week. This is all over this row, and it's increasingly becoming quite a bitter, nasty row over the criminal legal aid payments model for the district courts. And this row is escalating. Solicitor sources say they expect the action in Dublin will be mirrored by criminal defence solicitors in other courts around the country. And they're withdrawing their services today and tomorrow, and then for 3 days next week. And what that could mean is disruption of court lists, which are already logging a backlog, because there's been adjournments because there's no solicitors to do the cases, but the row is continuing, and the Irish Times says that the shutdown could happen over several days this week and next week. Irish Examiner on the front page: mini cabinets giving councillors more power are to be established in every local authority in the country. So we took away the power from a lot of county councillors. Now we're giving them more power. It's a major shake-up of local democracy. Next, they'll be bringing back town councils, the way things are going. Councillors are going to get devolved powers, including budgetary oversight mechanisms that will allow them curb the power of unelected executives and managers. So the councils are going to become more financially independent through tourist taxes and congestion charges. And we're going to see a rebalancing of powers away from the council officials and towards elected councillors. For a time, we didn't want to give them power. Now we do, apparently. That's what the Examiner says. They've had a look at this report on local democracy, and there's a task force which is giving the government a report on this. The Irish Independent says RTE's best paid staff are now all executives. So it's not the talent anymore who are earning the most money in RTE, although we don't use the word talent anymore, we just say presenters, but it's not the presenters or the talent who are getting the most money, it's the executives. RTE's executives have dominated the broadcasters' earning league tables. 9 of last year's top 10 earners coming from management. The 10th was Claire Byrne, who was in the top bracket before she left for News Talk. So no presenter is going to feature in the top 10 next year. It's all the suits. It's all the executives. And RTÉ's money and funding is going to be discussed by a committee, I think, today at Leinster House. Elsewhere inside the papers, we have figures on drink driving, quite shocking figures. The youngest driver arrested of driving under the influence last year was 14 years of age, and the oldest was 95. This is the annual report from the Medical Bureau of Road Safety. One driver was arrested 6 times on suspicion of driving while intoxicated. The youngest female driver, so we had a 14-year-old boy arrested for driving under the influence. The youngest female driver was 16, arrested on suspicion of driving while intoxicated. And the highest alcohol level found in a blood test was 450 mg per 100 ml. That would be 9 times the legal limit for licensed drivers. And Dennis Cusack, who's director of the Medical Bureau for Road Safety, says the concern and real public danger around repeat and high-risk intoxicated driving offenders had not been addressed legislatively in the judicial process. Also, a lot of people being caught on the roadside test with cocaine in their system as well as alcohol. So we have a big problem here in this country, it would seem. Staying with alcohol, there's a problem in Cork with drink spiking. The Examiner says a well-known solicitor is urging people to be wary on nights out in Cork after a family friend was spiked while celebrating. Patrick Horan said a friend's daughter collapsed while on a night out in Cork at the start of this month, and she'd been celebrating a friend's engagement and she'd been drinking water in the pub when she collapsed. And a doctor who was on the premises raised the alarm. The woman was quite groggy from the incident, and she has recovered physically, but not obviously psychologically. She's been left quite traumatised by it. And the solicitor, Patrick Horan, says it's a big problem in Cork, clearly a problem, bigger issue than I thought. These people are out there and they're targeting women and they're looking for any vulnerability whatsoever. So there's another warning on drink spiking, and there are now calls for standalone legislation on drink spiking. It's clearly a problem there. Perhaps the person who spiked this woman's drink thought she was drinking vodka or something like that, probably didn't realise she was drinking water, which meant it was instantly identifiable that something is very, very wrong here. You can read more about that shocking case in the Examiner. Now, in the Mail, women need a break and they need me time. And I was saying this in the office this morning, and every woman in the office here said absolutely they could do with 2 hours a day of me time. So this is new research which shows that an average of 2 hours and 15 minutes alone time each day would help women properly rest and recharge. However, they can't get the 2 hours because their partner is always there and is always around. A study of 2,000 women revealed that the 2 hours and 15 minutes was the amount of me time that women need. 41% of women surveyed need time completely alone every day, and that compares with 32% of men. But 83% of women say they struggle to get any alone time during the day because their partner is always around, and probably the kids as well and things like that. Now, one final story for you comes from The Eye, and this is about camping. And 70% of people surveyed love camping and 30% absolutely hate it. I would be in the latter camp. I can't imagine anything worse than going camping and pitching a tent. But new research finds that Gen Z is leading the camping craze. 83% of Gen Z's love sleeping out in a tent. Over 60s are the least likely to swap their home comforts for a sleeping bag. The things people don't like about camping: putting the tent up when it's raining, that's number one. That's followed by having to go to the toilet in the middle of the night, then waking up to find it's raining inside your tent. Also, that dew in the morning underneath you is never pleasant as well. Showering in the cold, bugs crawling in the tent, getting bitten by bugs, packing up the tent in the rain, shivering after forgetting to bring a sleeping bag, trying to dry your wet clothes, and fear of the tent being blown away by the wind. They're all the things people hate about camping. I can't imagine anything worse, but apparently young people love it. It is a cheaper way to do a holiday, in fairness. Now, those are the stories in the papers still to come. You won't be able to have a fag on a terrace in Spain.
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0: And you're listening to Breakfast Briefing here on News Talk. It is just approaching 19 minutes past six. About 2.5 million visits are made from Ireland to Spain every year. So it's fair to say we Irish love going to Spain for some sun. And some Irish people might even enjoy a crafty cigarette outside or at a bar terrace of an evening. But that's all set to change as Spain's government has approved a draft law that would ban smoking and vaping in outdoor spaces like bar terraces and beaches. Stephen Bergen is a journalist based in Barcelona and joins me now. Morning, Stephen.
7: Good morning.
0: I thought the Spanish loved smoking.
7: Yeah, they do. There's quite a high rate of smoking here, but this has been in the air for a while. It extends the legislation that came in 2010 that banned smoking indoors in bars and restaurants. I mean, some of it is not new. There are various places. Barcelona, you haven't been able to smoke on the beach for 2 or 3 years. Various other local authorities have introduced similar bans. But obviously the most controversial bit is smoking on terraces. And of course, the hospitality industry is saying this will be a disaster and they'll all go out of business. But which is what they said in 2010 when it was banned, smoking indoors was banned. So we'll see. I mean, I think they're also, you know, won't be allowed to smoke in sports facilities. But again, you haven't been able to smoke at Barcelona Football Club for many seasons. Perhaps the other controversial thing is that while it's now illegal to sell cigarettes to under 18s, it'll now be they'll be fined. It'll be a crime for under 18s to smoke, with fines of up to €600, which they or their parents will have to pay.
0: Oh, sorry, the teenager would have to pay the fine.
7: Well, or their mum and dad, they'll be fined, yeah.
0: Interesting. Just where you are in Barcelona, obviously so many people have travelled to Barcelona, they know of Las Ramblas there. It's full of outdoor terraces. So how would this work there? Like, do you go outside onto the street, or is it just banned on the street even?
7: Well, I think, I mean, the bar owners are saying this will mean that people will just go and you know, buy a can of beer and stand in the street drinking it, which actually is illegal anyway. I'm not sure how it will work. I think, you know, there's always an up and downside of these things. A lot of people who don't smoke don't go to terraces because nearly everyone on the terrace is smoking. So maybe all those people who would like to sit outside and have a drink without smoke will inhabit the terraces, which will be vacated by the smokers. And I think, you know, I don't think that people are going to stop coming here because they can't have a fag on the terrace.
0: Okay, a lot of Irish people do enjoy a fag on their terrace at night, though, I will say. Now, just to explain the government there, it's a minority left-wing government, is that right?
7: Yeah.
0: Is it a popular government?
7: It's not very popular at the moment. although well, it depends who you ask. It does. I personally think it's done. It's been pretty good government, but there's a lot of dislike of the president something more than the government. And being a coalition government, there's no guarantee this law will get passed this time around. I think it'll get passed sooner or later. But being a coalition government, there's a lot of horse trading goes on between the minor parties and the main one.
0: Would the hospitality sector be a strong lobby in Spain?
7: Yes, it is a strong, I mean, and particularly in places like Barcelona or any tourist area, because hospitality and tourism accounts for, you know, a pretty large chunk of the national economy. But I think that the wind is blowing in favor of bans on smoking everywhere. As we've already seen, you know, in Ireland and many other countries where you can't smoke in bars and restaurants. And I think it's been welcomed, particularly by people who work in these places.
0: Yes, absolutely. And just an interesting point you make there about people, non-smokers, finding, I suppose because of the Spanish weather, a lot of the culture is out on terraces. But then if you're a non-smoker, or if you're pregnant, or if you have asthma, you have found it quite difficult to enjoy an evening meal on a terrace with everyone puffing around you.
7: Yeah, I think generally speaking, non-smokers avoid the terraces because it's the one place where smokers can go and have a drink. And so, yes, I think we might see that, you know, a change, not in the culture of taking a drink outside, but who does it.
0: Yeah, okay. And this will also include vaping as well, is that right?
7: Vaping, they're bringing in stricter, this would cover vaping as well. And they're bringing in stricter regulations, particularly about selling vapes to young people.
0: Right. And the draft, just to be clear, this is a draft law from a minority government. So this will still have to be approved by Parliament. There are some hurdles to jump then before this comes in, obviously.
7: Yeah, it's been approved by the government and now has to be approved by the Council of Ministers, but that's likely to happen. But then the key thing is when it goes to vote, which will be in September or October.
0: Okay, just finally to ask you about minors. You mentioned there young people won't be allowed under 18, teenagers won't be allowed smoking, and will obviously get fined for it. There's also measures being brought in to prevent the advertising, promotion or sponsoring of tobacco products. Is there any more on that?
7: Yeah, they're also extending the ban on that. I think that there's... it's more, you know, where it's sort of you can't really advertise anyway, but where the advertising might appear on somebody's sports clothing or on their racing car or stuff like that, there's going to be a further clampdown on any promotion of tobacco.
0: Okay, very good. Thank you very much. Oh, by the way, while I have you, how's the heat wave going? What's it like in Barcelona right now?
7: How's the what? Sorry,
0: the heat wave.
7: Oh, the heat wave is endless. This is now probably 30 days we've had of temperatures of around 35 and no end in sight. It's you know, the fires are terrible. It seems to be that's what summer is. It's too hot.
0: Yeah. Okay, Stephen, thank you very much. Stephen Bergen, journalist based in Barcelona with the latest on the new draft Spanish smoking laws. Now 6:25. Let's take your traffic.
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8: Commuter traffic is moving fairly well in Cork. Fair Street in Mallow is closed for a month of roadwork, so there's a diversion via Bowling Green. In Longford, there'll be a stop-go system either side of Liss Ryan Village between 8 a.m. and 4 p.m. today, tomorrow and on Friday. In Kildare, the Athy to Carlow Town Road will have a stop-go system near the Grange Nolvin GAA turnoff from 7 a.m. to 7 p.m. this week for resurfacing. And in Kilkenny, there'll be a stop-go system on the Thomastown Road in Bennettsbridge between 7 a.m. and 7 p.m. today. That's your traffic and travel on News Talk.
0: Joe Lynham is on the way with the latest in business. 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
0: Hi, Joe Lynham is on the way with Breakfast Business. He'll be looking at whether the regulation of asset managers should move out of Ireland and to Paris or Frankfurt. And he'll also be chatting to the boss of the domestic appliances maker, De'Longhi. All that and more on the way on Breakfast Business. First, let's take your news headlines. A man in his 30s has been charged in connection with a serious assault at a church in Tremor in County Waterford yesterday morning. A nationwide hosepipe ban comes into force on Friday, and an orange wildfire warning remains in place as firefighters continue to maintain a watching brief as the warm, dry weather continues. Now we have the latest in sport.
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13: Good morning, I'm Cameron Hill. Shamrock Rovers will once again have to overturn a 2-0 deficit to progress to the next round of Champions League qualifying. Ararat Armenia hold the advantage going into the return leg at Tala Stadium next Tuesday after last night's first leg in Yerevan. This evening, Bohemians continued their bid to qualify for the Conference League. Balkani of Kosovo are the visitors to Dalymount Park for the first leg of their second round tie. Kickoff in Phibsborough tonight is at 6 o'clock. Women's Premier Division champions Athlone Town get their European campaign underway this morning. They face Macedonian side Skopje in the first round semi-final of Champions League qualifying in Poland. Win that and the Midlands side will book their place in Saturday's first qualifying round final. Kickoff in Sosnowiec this morning is at 10 o'clock Irish time. And Liam Cahill will remain in charge of the Tipperary senior hurlers through to 2029. The Ballingarry clubman was ratified by the county board on Monday night. Cahill stepped into the senior role in 2023 and guided the Premier to an All-Ireland title last year. To access 3 free off-the-ball podcasts a month, download the Go Loud app now.
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0: Now, the best of any early sunshine will be in the south, but sunny spells will gradually increase this afternoon. Highest temperatures 20 to 23 degrees. Now it's over to Joe Lynham for Breakfast Business.
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14: Good morning and welcome to Breakfast Business and thank you to Shane Beattie. It is Wednesday, the 22nd of July at 6:31. Coming up on today's show, we'll be talking about whether banking supervision should be centralised in Europe. And we'll be chatting to De'Longhi about coffee and all the markets as usual. You can email us business@newstalk.com. But first, let's have a look at the main business stories in the newspaper. newspapers and websites. Ciara O'Brien in the Irish Times reports that most financial services firms in Ireland believe plans for a super passport for companies would boost growth among Irish businesses. However, safeguards would need to be in place to prevent abuse of the system, the survey carried out by the Compliance Institute said. The proposed 28th regime is a system that would allow companies to operate across all EU member states under a common set of rules. Under the plans, companies could use a single legal digital framework to establish themselves across all member states within 48 hours. More than 40% of those questioned for the survey said the plans would significantly improve growth and expansion opportunities for Irish firms, while 97% said it could ease the administrative and regulatory burdens on companies operating across multiple EU jurisdictions. Under the current rules, any startup expanding across the EU would need to comply with different company law regimes in 27 countries. That can introduce a level of complexity that works against startups, and it has been blamed for forcing European startups to relocate to the US. Ciara O'Brien also reports that new research indicates that the tech giant Google's operations added €10 billion to Ireland's economy last year, with the search and ads business named as one of the biggest contributors. The research, which was carried out by Implement Consulting Group for Google, also found cloud was still outperforming artificial intelligence in an economic impact at an estimated €2.2 billion versus just under €900 million for AI workflows. It estimates the company supports up to 18,000 jobs in Ireland through its activities here. Overall, the report said Google's products and platforms contribute €4 billion to the economy, with search and ads at €3 billion. The FT reports that Novo Nordisk has accused arch rivals Eli Lilly of peddling false claims about its weight loss products in advertising campaigns, marking the latest salvo in the battle for supremacy between the world's biggest makers of obesity drugs. Novo alleged in its lawsuit that Lilly was running an advertising campaign that was deliberately false and designed to mislead consumers over the comparative efficacy of the diabetes and weight loss drugs sold by both companies. The Danish drug maker's claim argues that Lilly has been citing outdated clinical trial data to support claims that its obesity drug, Zepbound, delivered higher average weight loss than Novo's competing product, Wegovy. Novo further alleges that Lilly's ad campaign has falsely told patients that its diabetes medication, Mounjaro, was more effective than Novo's Ozempic in lowering blood sugar levels. The claim comes as the two big pharma groups are rolling out oral weight loss pills that could increase take-up of the treatments significantly. Now, the time is 6:34. In the aftermath of the financial crisis, which nearly bankrupted this country, a whole new ecosystem of financial regulation was set up, including local and pan-European watchdogs. It costs a lot of money and creates a mountain of red tape. Now the Commission, as part of its simplification drive, is thinking about transferring some regulation of asset management from national to EU level, most probably to ESMA in Paris. Because Ireland has a very large fund management sector here, we're not so keen. But why not? Michael Darcy is the Chief Executive of the Irish Association of Investment Managers. Good morning, Michael.
15: Good morning, Joe. How are you?
14: Not too bad, Michael. Remind us how many people in the asset management sector work here in this country and its contribution to this economy.
15: Well, in the financial services overall, it's in the region of 60,000 people. And these are jobs that are spread throughout the country, from Letterkenny to Cork to Wexford. And of course, quite a few are based in the capital of our country, Dublin.
14: Mm-hmm. Why is it not better to have more centralized control of European financial services companies?
15: Well, we have a system in Europe, and the system is structured with ESMA, the European Securities Authority, and they offer guidance to each of the individual countries where assets are managed from. So to put the scale of the Irish industry into perspective, the Central Bank of Ireland says it's about a €6,000 billion worth of assets that are domiciled, that are managed from our jurisdiction. Between ourselves and Luxembourg, we have something between 55 to 60% of the industry that are based in those two jurisdictions.
14: Now,
15: right now, the proposals that are being considered, we don't know what is going to be finally on the table. We're told it's going to be looked at in the month of October of this year. And right now, these assets are managed primarily for the regulatory space from each individual country, based upon the legislation and the guidance from ESMA, which is based in Paris.
14: Now, would it not be fair to say that at the moment you report to the Central Bank of Ireland and they then report some of their findings both to the European Central Bank and, if necessary, to ESMA in Paris? Why not strip out some of that layer of bureaucracy and regulate companies, asset managers, fund managers that you're talking about directly in Paris or Frankfurt?
15: Well, the way the regulatory structure operates is country by country, jurisdiction by jurisdiction. And there's quite a few people based in the Central Bank of Ireland who have the oversight for the Irish industry, the same with Luxembourg, same with Paris, Germany, and every one of the 27 countries that are within the European Union. Really, what's been spoken about would have to decentralize, take all of those people from all of those countries and place them in one venue. I don't think that's practical. The size of Europe, the scale of Europe, I don't think lends to that. And when you look at where we are currently, most people are of the opinion that what's happening and how it's currently happening is working quite well.
14: Okay, but you do accept that it is an extra layer of bureaucracy, and you do also accept that the European Union desperately needs a simplification drive to cut layers of bureaucracy and make it easier to create European champions or European big players that can compete with the Americans.
15: Well, I don't accept that it's an extra layer of bureaucracy. It's a necessary layer of bureaucracy. And where they're based is really not the question. The question is, are they doing a good job? And right now, the answer that I have for that I know is operating within the Irish jurisdiction and operating on behalf of the 6,000 billion euros worth of assets that are domiciled in Ireland, that the answer to that question is yes, they are doing a good job based upon the current system. So the question I have and the challenge that I have in relation to changing this current structure to a new structure so that everybody is based in Paris is how is that in the interest of the saver, of the pensioner whose funds are being managed and looked after within the European Union?
14: Okay, well, just to push back on that, the asset management companies that you represent, they will have administrative costs, which they surely pass on to that saver and that pensions person. And if you can reduce the administrative costs, surely that saves them money.
15: But I don't see the location of the individual being gone. Everybody in the continent of Europe being based in Paris is going to be a saving. What is important is, are they efficient? Are they currently efficient? Are they doing a good job in relation to oversight and regulation on behalf of those investors, on behalf of those savers? And the answer to that question is yes, they are.
14: Mm. When it comes to this decision, Michael, the chances are it's not going to need unanimity. The chances are at European level, it's going to need what's called qualified majority voting, which means a majority of member states and a majority of populations. Ireland has burned through quite a bit of political capital recently, especially by voting against the Mercosur trade deal that most of Europe wanted. It's going to have a hard time, isn't it, persuading the likes of France and Germany not to centralise a regulation when two small nations, Luxembourg and Ireland, two very wealthy small nations, on paper at least, are against it?
15: Yeah, that's a fair assessment. There were certainly mixed messaging in relation to the Mercosur deal, but this is Europe, Joe. There's always another deal. There's always another vote that's required within the European Union. That's our structure. That's the system. Will we have a difficult time? I'm not sure. It remains to be seen what the proposals are from the Commission. The Irish presidency will, of course, have a lot of influence in relation to what the outcome is going to be. I hope and anticipate that people don't lose sight of the fact that the structure that is currently in place is working and working well on behalf of investors, working well on behalf of savers and pensioners.
14: Thanks, Michael, for joining us. That's Michael Darcy, the Chief Executive of the Irish Association of Investment Managers. Back in a moment with the boss of De'Longhi.
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14: Yeah, welcome back. It is 6:43. In the past 5 weeks, wholesale coffee prices on global markets have jumped 35%, meaning your cup of morning joe may soon get more expensive. One of the biggest coffee machine makers in the world, De'Longhi, says coffee is a useful indicator of the cost pressures on consumers and companies, which also include tariffs, climate change impacts and rising wages. And Lee Boniface is the Managing Director of De'Longhi UK and Ireland. Good morning, Lee.
19: Good morning, Jack.
14: Now, how is the humble coffee bean a conduit for global business issues, do you think?
19: Well, it's interesting because the commodity price has been crazy and inconsistent for the last 5 years. I mean, we've seen peaks of 40% inflation in 2021, 38% in 2024. Most of this is driven by severe climate shocks and inconsistency in yields from farmers. Also, things like operation and transport costs. And clearly, what does that mean? Why is that important? Well, clearly it rolls through to the consumer, both on the high street of the cost of price they're paying for coffee. And we know how much people love buying coffee and drinking coffee. And we've seen inflation in coffee prices on the high street outpace inflation for the last 5 years as well. And, you're seeing a €5 cup of coffee now in Ireland consistently across many places, and it's hurting consumers in their pockets.
14: It is, yeah. The cost of making De'Longhi coffee machines, though, it's not really linked to a good or bad harvest in Brazil, though, is it?
19: No. It's not, although there are other economic pressures which are impacting the cost of the coffee machines, things like transportation. There's obviously components that we have to buy, and we're doing our best to minimise passing that cost on to consumers to ensure that they can have proper, good quality coffee at home. So we're working in the background on that, although ultimately someone who runs our machine still has to buy beans, milk to be able to make a good quality coffee. And we're encouraging consumers to consider the balance of drinking at home, where it's a lot cheaper than just drinking out of home. Of course, there'd be occasions for both.
14: I presume you have benefited from the cost of coffee become so expensive in cafes, people changing their habits to have more luxury coffee at home rather than less.
19: Yes, the bean to cup market has been has exploded, I think is the best word to describe that, over the last
14: frothed
19: 4 or 5 years. Exactly. You're seeing double digit growth. Actually, you've seen triple digit growth in some categories over the last 3 or 4 years. And consumers obviously deciding to balance the cost. I mean, if you buy a coffee machine, you know, an average coffee machine for us, and you're spending €5 on a coffee at home, it will pay itself back within 3 or 4 months. So people are as long as they continue not to buy coffee out of home, right? But ultimately, people are looking for good quality coffee both in and out the home, and our machines manage to provide that to consumers.
14: Okay, what's it like out there? You're on the coalface of consumption patterns and the consumer behaviours in Britain and in Ireland. Now, needless to say, the economy here has been a little bit more robust on this side of the Irish Sea than it has been on the right-hand side. What are you sensing from consumers when it comes to their disposable income in the last few years?
19: I think what's happening is they've got less overall disposable income, but they're making choices on where to put that money, right? It was really interesting. We looked at what people were spending on wedding gifts, and actually coffee machines was the number one request, away from things like cutlery, away from plates,
14: and cash.
19: Yeah, but people are pooling money to buy people wedding gifts. I think that's one good example. I think what we're seeing is people investing in something that gives them a return or saves them money elsewhere in their life across other, you know, across their daily living. And I think a coffee machine really does that. It gives back because you use it every day.
14: Yeah. And you guys don't just make coffee machines, you make a lot of devices, don't you?
19: Yeah, I mean, the one that's gone crazy this year, and again, Ireland still had a bit of a mini heat wave, is air conditioning units. The effect of global warming has, and whether it's a short-term or long-term effect, we saw record sales of air conditioning units. Unfortunately, we have to commit to a volume for the year, and we could have sold double that volume this year easily across both across Ireland. It's been crazy.
14: That's so interesting. I mean, obviously we whisper it, but Ireland has been a quiet beneficiary in the summertime, at least, of climate change. Do your machines, your coffee machines, do they cater for the different ways that people like to enjoy their coffee, including iced coffee, syrups, and plant-based stuff?
19: Of course. Actually, our machines have followed the trends from out of home, so the likes of Starbucks. Cold coffee now is a massive, massive trend. And our machines both have cold coffee, cold brew. Obviously, adding a syrup is just adding a syrup. But making a cold latte, making matcha is another massive trend that's continuing at the moment. You're actually seeing now about 40% of coffee drunk out of home is actually started with cold. Usually driven, and not solely, by the way, by the younger generation who actually choose cold coffee over hot coffee.
14: Right. And do you guys sell directly to the consumer or only via stores?
19: So in Ireland, we only sell via stores. We sell via the likes of all of the big Irish retailers sell our products directly to consumers. We have very strong relationships with Ireland, and we have very strong trade partners, and we support them in promoting our products out to consumers.
14: I wonder whether your sales of matcha will go down after the behaviour of Argentina after the World Cup final.
19: Well, yeah, that's an interesting one, isn't it? Maybe not in Ireland, but maybe in the UK. I think it could do.
14: Well, thanks very much for joining us. That's Lee Boniface, the Managing Director of De'Longhi UK and Ireland. Back in a moment with All the Markets.
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14: Yeah, welcome back. It is 6:51 and Catherine Hannan from RBC Brewin Dolphin is on the line. Good morning, Catherine.
1: Good morning, Joe.
14: Can we start with crypto assets? We don't normally talk about them, but the Treasury Secretary in the US has frozen $150 million worth of Iranian crypto assets. Now, this is, I mean, obviously they're in the middle of a war, but I thought crypto was beyond the reach of central banks or national governments.
1: Yeah, a very good point, Joe. Now, crypto is a broad term for lots of different types of currencies within the crypto world. And there's one specific differentiation here that has allowed Secretary Scott Bessent, he leads the US Treasury Department, to freeze a crypto wallet containing, I think, as you said, about $150 million linked to Iran's Islamic Revolutionary Guard Corps. Now, they haven't published documentation relating to the seize, but the action is part of a broader initiative called Operation Economic Fury. And like lots of regimes or law enforcement organizations, they monitor criminal activity across financial organizations globally. And in this case, given the escalating tensions between the US and Iran, this move is part of a series of sanctions relating to Iran's central bank. Now, if you look at recent analysis of the sector into the Iranian regime's crypto habits, and they have been using crypto because their own economy is really struggling, the central bank is not functioning normally, they have a preference for stable coins. And as you know, stable coins, they're highly liquid assets accepted globally. They're a type of crypto. But the important attributes, I guess, for all users, whether you're legitimate or illicit, is this kind of global of acceptance of their use. But stablecoins pose a significant risk for, let's say, bad actors, because it seems stablecoin issuers can freeze illicit funds at the direction of law enforcement agencies. And this is where the US Treasury Department's Office of Foreign Assets Control, OFAC, seems to have stepped in. And Tether seems to be the stable coin involved here, Joe. So that's one of the world's largest ones. It's designed to maintain a one-to-one value with the US dollar. And Tether can block or even cancel tokens without altering the blockchain. And as we know, the blockchain is the ledger within which all these crypto assets can be tracked. So not all like for like in the crypto world when it comes to criminal activity.
14: Oh, that's very good. Well explained. Thanks for that. Now, the FT is reporting that Trump is preparing even more global tariffs this week.
1: Yeah, so this is the gift that keeps on giving, really. So we know that this seems to be the US administration's modus operandi, using tariffs against trading partners. These kind of recent spate of tariffs come after the Supreme Court, you'll remember earlier this year, they struck down the reciprocal levies that were put in place following Liberation Day back in April last year. And then Washington moved to this 10% tariff regime in the wake of the Supreme Court decision in February, but those measures are due to expire on Friday. So this new set of fees would be put in place in this particular case following a probe of forced labour practices. And this is going to allow Trump to avoid using the emergency authority legislation, which was knocked down by the Supreme Court. So this new approach seems to involve looking at imposing tariff in so many different ways. I'm going to call them a patchwork of kind of procedural laws to apply higher duties, rather than being able to hit countries with huge tariffs under the emergency presidential powers. Now, this is a very tricky time for the US administration. We're seeing escalating tensions in the Middle East. I'd imagine the US administration is looking for an off-ramp to get out of that situation. And you have the upcoming midterm elections in the US, which is critical in terms of President Trump's administration retaining control in terms of both houses. So, you know, this just doesn't have a good palette about it domestically within the US or internationally, I'd imagine.
14: And of course, the European Union has recently passed legislation to fully endorse or fully implement the Turnberry trade agreement from last July. If he puts even a single percentage point on anything from the European Union, there will be uproar in Brussels. Now, moving to London and the London Stock Exchange, is going to start trading 24/7.
1: Yeah, so this was kind of touted before, but they confirmed it this week. So they're going to move to what they call round-the-clock trading. And this seems to be another sign that traditional exchanges are trying to win back the retail investor, and I'd imagine the younger retail investor, whose attention has kind of been captured by, like, for example, crypto platforms where you can trade 24/7 and the price is continuously moving. And no matter where you are globally, you can, you know, buy and sell your underlying investment. So they're going to launch this nighttime trading venue in the first half of next year. Then this new exchange will operate separately from, you know, the traditional London Stock Exchange, and it will offer access initially to exchange traded products such as funds tracking the UK or US. So obviously they can't add in the kind of domestically listed companies that they have. They're going to remain trading on the traditional exchange. But London Stock Exchange interestingly said yesterday, and they were quite bullish about this proposal, that building on the fact that London has always been a facilitator of both domestic and global flow, they believe that this was a positive. They saw that there was increasing appetite from retail investors around the world to use the London time zone to gain exposure to not just UK assets, but global assets. And they said that Asian retail traders in particular would benefit from trading through the LSE at times that suited them, not just when the markets are open. So it does seem to be in the face of trying to align itself with where retail investors are at, especially at the younger cohort, but probably in terms of the long shadow of a prolonged drought of IPO listings, they are looking at alternative ways, I guess, to make the LSE more relevant, more current, and more on the radar of investors globally.
14: Yeah, and very briefly, oil prices I've just checked are over $92 a barrel.
1: Oh, wow. Okay. So they've moved up again from last night. So no surprise, we're in the middle of escalating tensions in the Middle East. We now have this mix as well where I understand there's been attacks in Saudi Arabia by Yemen Houthis. That's blocked that side of the Gulf as well. Things are not great in Ukraine as Russia continues its aggression there. Overall, it's just an incredibly negative picture for oil price and oil supplies at
14: Thanks,
1: the moment.
14: Catherine. That's Catherine Hannon there from RBC Brewin Dolphin. Up next, News Talk Breakfast with Jonathan Healy. Before that, let's get the latest on the roads.
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5: Thanks to the newly upgraded lounges at Dublin Airport. Great food, comfy seats, and a calm space before takeoff.
6: There's a delay in Dublin on Phibsborough Road inbound between Crossguns Bridge and Doyle's Corner. In Kilkenny, the Thomastown Road and Bennett's Bridge will have a stop-go system until 7 this evening, and there'll be a stop-go system in Waterford on the Ardmore side of Clashmore during resurfacing works today. And that's your Traffic and Travel on News Talk.
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14: Good morning. This is News Talk Breakfast with Jonathan Healy. It is Wednesday, the 22nd of July. On the show this morning, Ishka Aaron extends host pipe ban to the entire country, calls to extend cuts in excise duty as fuel prices rise, the growing shortage of taxis in rural areas, firefighters in tackling that blaze in Slieve na Mon, and should you sleep with your dog in your bed. In sport, rinse and repeat for Shamrock Rovers after a 2-0 defeat in the first leg of their Champions League qualifier. All that and more on the way between now and nine. But first, let's go to the newsroom and say good morning to Shane Beattie.
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0: It's 7 o'clock, good morning. A man in his 30s has been charged in connection with a serious assault at a church in Tremor in Waterford yesterday morning. A woman in her 50s suffered serious injuries and was taken to University Hospital Waterford for treatment. The accused is due to appear before Waterford District Court this morning. The latest set of pre-budget estimations will be published by the Department of Finance later. The summer economic statement is one of the last major staging posts before the budget. News Talk's political correspondent Sean Defoe reports.
7: The summer economic statement gives an estimation for what the government thinks it will have to spend in budget 2027. We know it's expected to be a package of 7.7 billion euro in increased spending, with a large portion of that eaten up already by the inflationary cost of repeating everything the government did this year, again 12 months later. Add in a potential public sector pay deal, an income tax package of over a billion euro, potential social welfare increases, and the promised cuts to the cost of childcare, and there actually is limited enough room for the government to introduce new measures. That makes for a delicate balance in a year where the tax take has been running ahead of expectations, yet people are still feeling the cost of living pinch. What it amounts to is a year where, despite significantly increasing spending onto what was already the largest budget in the history of the state, ministers will be facing dozens of demands they can't finance. Add in the uncertainty in the Middle East, and the first budget piloted by the duo of Simon Harris and Jack Chambers may be a tricky plane to land.
0: A two-day work stoppage by criminal law solicitors gets underway in Dublin this morning. 70 solicitors are involved in the action over the ongoing dispute to fee changes. If there's no resolution, the group plans to stage a three-day work stoppage next week, with fears the action could spread to other parts of the country, having a significant impact on court hearings. And the Ukrainian President Volodymyr Zelensky has dismissed the country's top military commander in a major shake-up. It follows days of protests over the dismissal of a popular defence minister and criticism that the army needs fresh leadership. A younger general has now been appointed, who is seen as more open to military reform. That's it for now. Headlines at 7:30.
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0: Bradley was disappointed at conceding twice after half time in Yerevan last night.
1: We know it's half time. We know they come to Dublin next week, but it's we're really frustrated with the, like I said, with the goals we give away and the timing of them, how we get them away. That's we can't do that. You know, you can't do that in any game, but especially away from home in Europe, and we've done that. But like you said, it's half time, and we know what we can do in Tala.
0: This evening, Bohemians continued their bid to qualify for the Conference League. Balkani of Kosovo are the visitors to Dalymount Park for the first leg of their second round tie. That's underway in Phibsborough tonight from 6, while Women's Premier Division champions Athlone Town get their European campaign underway this morning. They face Macedonian outfit Skopje in the first round semi-final of Champions League qualifying in Poland, with kickoff in Sosnowiec at 10 o'clock Irish time. To access 3 free Off The Ball podcasts a month, download the Go Loud app now.
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4: The best of the sunshine in the south, but sunny spells will gradually increase later. Highest temperatures 20 to 23 degrees. Now you're up to date on News Talk.
5: Shane, thank you. Good morning. This is News Talk Breakfast with Jonathan Healy. Wednesday, 22nd of July. Lots to come between now and 9.
6: The idea that you would be back in December paying over €2 for a litre of diesel in the middle of a cost of living crisis is simply unacceptable.
5: Petrol and diesel prices are tipped to shoot up again within days. In fact, reports already of a 180 being seen somewhere on the road from Wicklow to Dublin. We're going to speak to the Road Haulage Association on extending cuts to excise duty.
7: You can often be waiting 20 minutes on a Saturday afternoon for a taxi, especially if you're using the apps. It is appallingly difficult to get a taxi at night.
5: 23 counties have seen their populations increase, but the number of taxis has fallen. We'll hear how that's affecting towns across the country and...
8: The published research suggests that approximately half of all pet caregivers are sleeping with their dogs and or their cats in bed.
5: Are you waking up this morning next to your furry friend? I mean your pet, obviously. Tell us what you think of keeping your pet in the labba with you. We'll talk about that at 7:30. You can WhatsApp us 087 1400 106. You can text us 53106 for a cost of 30 cents. But as you heard Shane say there, the good weather continuing. Absolutely no rain in the forecast for the next couple of days. And it comes on the back of a very long dry period, which means it's not that much of a surprise that Uisgearán is extending its water conservation order nationwide from Friday. People asked to avoid non-essential water use, including hosepipe bans, to protect supplies. Regional Water Operations Manager for the Southwest is Brian O'Leary with Uisgearán. Good morning, Brian.
9: Good morning, Jonathan.
5: Why make this decision now?
9: The national extension to the water conservation order, it's been introduced really to help protect our public water supplies, both now and in the weeks and months ahead, so that we can ensure that when people turn on their taps that they have a reliable supply. And that applies not just to domestic homes, but also to, you know, to the commercial sector, to businesses, hospitals, farms and essential services. And the recent hot weather, as you mentioned there, which is set to continue with little or no rain, and warm temperatures, that has seen exceptionally high demand across the country, and that's putting huge pressure on our sources, but also our treatment plants and our networks. And while ourselves in Uisgearán are taking all measures possible to keep water flowing by, you know, maximising the plant outputs and repairing leaks and tanking water to reservoirs, the nationwide water conservation order, really, it's an appeal to all customers just to be mindful of their water usage, and by taking measures such as, you know, turning off the taps when brushing teeth, taking shorter showers, putting away the hose and using a watering can. You know, these are all examples of small changes that if we all make them collectively, we can make a significant difference.
5: There is also a nighttime restriction in place in a number of water supplies. What does that mean? Does that mean the pressure is turned down when everyone's in bed?
9: Yeah, just over 50 of our water supplies nationally have that situation in place. And this is whereby, because of demand outstripping supply, we throttle back valves and we turn off outlets for a period overnight where it has least impact to people, just to allow reservoirs to replenish so that when people wake up in the morning and turn on their taps, that they do have a supply coming out.
5: People will listen to this, Brian, and they'll hear what you're saying, but they'll also say we had one of the wettest springs on record. How are

0: we now facing a hosepipe ban?
1: Yeah, look, that is an understandable comment, you know, but I suppose it is important to understand the way the infrastructure is set up in Ireland. Like, we generally, on some of the schemes, on some of the bigger schemes, we do have large raw water storage impoundments. But for the majority of the schemes, they are sourced off, you know, river sources. And once the water has gone past the abstraction point, it's effectively gone. But what the challenge we're seeing at the moment is more, it really is more demand led, whereby even if the source water is there, we don't have capacity at the treatment plants to meet the exceptionally high demand that we're seeing across the country. And that is huge pressure on.
0: And the other thing, Brian, that people will say was we were consistently told a couple of years ago that the biggest waste of water was through leaks. That really hasn't changed. We're still losing a lot of this valuable commodity. It's not coming out of the tap in people's homes. It's being lost to the ground. And you can understand why people would be frustrated with Uisce Éireann.
1: Yeah, no. There's huge investment and work on going on in the leakage space, and we have reduced our leakage from 49% down to 35%. You know, nationally. So,
0: 35% is still a lot, Brian.
1: Yes, it is a high figure, but there's a huge amount of investment in that area as continuing. We did over approximately 25,000 leak repairs last year alone, and that work continues. So, and there's huge investment continuing in that area. I suppose the appeal today is really for the general public to get behind this as well and do their part by taking the small measures I mentioned, and that collectively, if we all reduce our demand a little small bit, it'll make a huge difference and help protect our water supplies.
0: This is due to run for a month, effectively. It's due to run out on the 26th of August. If it starts to rain between now and then, could we see the order rescinded?
1: Look, we will continue to monitor. It is possible for now. The order is due to run out on the 26th of August, but we'll keep that under review. Depending on what way things go, there's a possibility that could be extended. It could be cut short as well. So we are monitoring every scheme up and down the country as well, and looking at the impacts that the water conservation order is happening is having. Like, we have seen already that, you know, in the earlier areas that were put under the water conservation order, we are seeing a small bounce in the demand coming back in the greater Dublin area and parts of Wexford. And, you know, from previous experience, when we have put on water conservation orders, the public has generally come with us, and we thank them for that we do see the demand coming back.
0: There was the suggestion as well that people who see their neighbours wasting water were to get in contact with Uisce Éireann. And have you been inundated with people snitching on their neighbours?
1: No. There have been a small number of calls, but generally, when people are calling our customer care line, they are, you know, ringing in with, you know, to ask for water conservation tips and also report leaks, which is exactly what we want them to do, because getting out there and fixing the leaks as quickly as possible is something that makes a difference.
0: Have you had anyone ringing in saying my neighbour's wasting their water?
1: Again, Jonathan, relatively small numbers, but like our customer care line is there 365 days a year for people to ring in with water supply issues, and we do encourage people absolutely to ring in and report leaks where to see them, because we'll tackle those straight away.
0: Yeah, definitely. If there's a leak now, ring Irish Water, because while you might sometimes look at that and ignore it, now is not the time. Brian O'Leary of Uisce Éireann, thank you very much for joining us on News Talk Breakfast. It's 12 minutes after 7 right now. We're talking about the increase in the cost of petrol. One listener in Waterford says it's up 22 cent in 10 days where they are, and it is again the result of the war in the Middle East caused by the United States attacking Iran with the support of Israel, and experts are warning that price is due to shoot up even further in the next couple of days because of rising crude oil costs. Ger Hyland is the president of the Irish Road Haulage Association. Ger, good morning.
2: Good morning. Thanks for having us on.
0: Your members presumably reporting a lot of concern right now, given the direction of travel.
2: Our members are very worried at this time. When the ceasefire started in the Middle East, we again called for the fuel supports to be extended, because it was a very volatile peace process, and this has come to pass. Fuel prices is rising on a daily basis. Our members are volume users, and it's having a huge effect on our industry. This is coming again on where we're after having, I suppose, one of the toughest years Holyoke has ever had.
0: At the same time, we have had government action where they did look at taking some of the pressure off. Followed a bit of a protest. I know you weren't necessarily involved in that protest, but it followed action, direct action being taken by many hauliers. What are you asking government to do right now? Because those measures are still technically in place.
2: Those measures are still in place, and they're supposed to start reducing in September. It needs to be carefully monitored, and if this is not resolved in the Middle East, these fuel supports need to remain in place. Our members just cannot absorb any more fuel.
0: But those measures, which, let's face it, cost €500 million of taxpayers' money, they look like they might be swallowed in the next couple of weeks, and we could still see petrol and diesel go above €2 a litre.
2: Absolutely, and if that happens, we would be back again to the lower government. Look, for the wider economy, them fuel supports didn't just support the hauliers, they supported the wider economy. They actually fed into keeping inflation down in this country. If we don't have a viable transport industry, we won't have an economy. We're an island nation. Everything is moved on this island by our members. So if we don't have a viable transport industry, we won't have a viable economy. As I said, the fuel supports didn't just support the hauliers. They supported inflation. They supported everything in this country.
0: Okay. I know, Ger, you didn't, as I said, you weren't, the Road Haulage Association, not directly involved in those fuel protests that brought the country effectively to a halt. Are you worried that might happen again if we see fuel prices starting to reach those dizzying heights above €2?
2: Well, look, we have a working relationship with government. We will be back in with government if prices goes over 190 at the pumps. We will certainly be back knocking on government's door.
0: Okay, but do you think there's a likelihood that we could see further protest?
2: Well, I would hope not, because as I said last time, we weren't on protest. Why, there was a lot of our members on protest, and I'll just remind you that desperate times makes desperate people. These members of our association and these transport people that were on these protests, they were there out of desperation. They could see that their businesses were crumbling before them. They didn't want to be on the side of the road protest. When they're out protesting, they're not working, they're not turning money, they're not making money. But at that time, whether they were protesting or whether they were working, they were still losing money.
0: All right, Ger Hyland of the Irish Road Haulage Association, thanks very much for joining us. One text in already, Kilrush, County Clare, diesel at 1.95 per litre. That's 5 cents away from that very unfortunate Rubicon of €2. Let us know what it's like where you are this morning. Have you seen those prices start to increase already? And where do you fear this is going? 087-1400-106 for your WhatsApps.
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4: 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Cantor Fitzgerald Ireland is regulated by the Central Bank of Ireland.
0: And on that point, Joe Lynham, Bank of Ireland, issuing a warning this morning that we will face an unwelcome squeeze on income before the end of the year.
5: Indeed, Bank of Ireland are putting out a revised assessment for the health of the economy, and they think inflation will rise by 3.1% this year and 2.7% in 2027. It all depends on where nominal wages go. And nominal wages rose by 4.4% in the first quarter compared to the previous quarter last year. And that means workers in the first quarter at least enjoyed a wage hike in real terms when you factor in inflation. But if wages don't rise by that much this year and inflation remains above, stubbornly above 3%, it could mean a cut in spending power. Electricity and gas prices, as you know, are among the highest in Europe here. They're up 11%, according to a number of energy companies, and they will start hitting household bills this very month. So that could have an impact on spending power. And according to this report, families appear to be cautious in their spending and are increasing the amounts of cash that they save, the bank says. Households have $175 billion on deposit with their banks in May, 5.8% more than during the same month last year. In other words, they're hoarding cash a bit more.
6: And the government is looking on this going, well, what can we do, A, to convince them to spend, but also to keep inflation in check, which makes today's summer economic statement all the more relevant.
5: Timely, very timely. Well, just remind you that the summer economic statement, it marks the formal assessment of the health of the economy. It sets out the parameters
6: of
5: spending.
6: It's like a half-time report, really, isn't it?
5: Well, it's kind of a report that says this is the amount of money that we have in our pocket that we will be able to announce in the budget. Now, we know now the budget is going to be on the 6th of October, and the summer economic statement will set out the parameters for spending. It's expected that capital and current spending increases will be around 7 billion. There could be taxation measures of around 1.5 billion. They got a lot of hot water, as you know, last year by not giving anything back to people despite bulging coffers, and I suspect they're going to change that. In fact, in an interview with the Claire Byrne show yesterday, Simon Harris, the Minister of Finance, said that the priority of the budget would be to reward work. And that probably means changing the tax bands. In other words, raising the tax bands. At the moment, it's €44,000 before you jump into the 40% rate of tax. If you add 2,000 to that tax band, that'll cost you almost all of your $1.5 billion.
6: But, and this is the fun thing about the summer economic statement, is between now and the budget in October, we may have circumstances outside of our control like we had last year, and all of a sudden the room for manoeuvre is lost and the government ends up with eggs on its face again. It's an unenviable task in the Department of Finance.
5: Or you could have a declaration of peace and oil prices come down and we have more spending power.
6: We're on our 50th declaration of peace at this point, Joe. And one of them is bound to be right.
5: Yes.
6: All right, Joe Lynam, we'll talk to you again in the next hour. We will talk about that big fire in Tipperary on Slieve na Mon next.
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0: €200,000 in the New Stock Summer Cash Machine. 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Then Barry Dunn will make the call. It's a guarantee winner. You have to answer within five rings, tell us the prize amount, and the cash is yours. It's €200,000. Now, lots of people will have seen on social media the wildfire on Slieve na Mann. We were talking about water shortages earlier, but the dry spell has led to much of the country becoming a tinderbox, and unfortunately for County Tipperary, Slieve na Mann went up a couple of days ago. Carol Kennedy is the Acting Senior Assistant Fire Officer at Tipperary Fire and Rescue Service. Good morning, Carol.
14: Good morning.
0: How is the fire this morning?
14: We had huge temperature drops last night, so it's definitely aided to help subdue the fire. But as we know from yesterday, that may not be sustained throughout the day. So where we are at the moment now is we're doing a recce around the fire to assess the best way to tackle it today. We've already requested the aerial support. So once the fog lifts here on the mountain, we're hoping that we'll have them all day to aid us again.
0: It is a particularly intense blaze, and I'm presuming it's just incredibly dry vegetation that can offer no resistance whatsoever.
14: That's exactly it. It's like kindling up there. It's so dry that really it doesn't take much to spread it at this stage, and aided with, I suppose, the direction of the winds as well, can be pushing the fire.
0: One of the things that I found fascinating in the report that you had was that people were flying drones in the area to try and capture, I don't know, personal footage of the fire. But by doing so, they were actually hampering the Air Corps, who were trying to fly in and douse the flames.
14: Yes, well, that's it. I suppose we're seeing it. Look, it's natural to have interest in, and especially when it's on your doorstep. But we would ask people, we cannot have drones flying in the area, because we're being supported by both the Air Corps and the executive helicopters, which have been amazing. But as you could understand, they can't fly if there's drones in the area. And look, with that as well, we're getting a lot of people who want to view the fire from the roadside, and that's understandable. But again, if I could ask people, just for the sake of the locals and for ourselves, the emergency services, to keep the roads clear, we do need to drive vehicles up and down them.
0: Okay, Carol, wish you and all the team down there the best in trying to extinguish that blaze on Slieve na Mann. That is Carol Kennedy, Acting Senior Assistant Chief Fire Officer at Tipperary Fire and Rescue.
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0: Cameron Hill is with us in the studio. Cameron, another tough night on the road for Shamrock Rovers as they try to make their way towards Europe.
17: Yeah, and manager Stephen Bradley insists that it is only half-time in their Champions League tie with Ararat Armenia, but he admits that he was frustrated by the two second-half goals they conceded in Yerevan last night. It means that just like in the last round against Malta's Floriana, Rovers will have to overturn a 2-0 deficit at Tala Stadium next Tuesday. Now, this evening, Bohemians continued their bid to qualify for the Conference League. Balkani of Kosovo are the visitors to Dalymount Park for the first leg of their second round tie. It will be the last European tie at the Fibsborough venue before major renovations begin next year. In fact, there's news today that those plans will proceed next year, albeit on a smaller scale, to the tune of €63 million.
0: But well, it's not that small.
17: Not that small, no. It'll still be 8,000 capacity, but I think if they get through to the next round, Dalymount won't meet the UEFA requirements, so it's this or bust for Dalymount tonight. And that's underway at 6 o'clock. While Women's Premier Division champions Athlone Town get their European campaign underway this morning, they're facing Macedonian outfit Skopje in the first round semi-final of the Champions League qualifying in Poland. Win that and the Midlands side will book their place in Saturday's first qualifying round final, and kickoff in Sosnowiec this morning is at 10 o'clock Irish time.
0: Gianni Infantino
6: Who, look, the man put up the air miles, we know that. The biggest sycophant who has ever been in charge of FIFA, and that is saying something.
17: What on earth do you mean?
6: And for some reason, every organisation globally has gone, yeah, he's the man for the job. He's a good man, Arjani.
17: Yeah, well, UEFA mightn't be quite singing the same hymn sheet because apparently they didn't go to the World Cup final. They decided to snub it. And La Liga president Javier Tebas has declared that Infantino is destroying football and that his time is up as FIFA boss. Now, Infantino is set to be re-elected for a fourth term as the association's president next year. And he'll potentially run in that election campaign unopposed. But he's been at the centre of a number of controversies recently, including the decision to overturn the one-match suspension handed to the USA's Folarin Balogun during the World Cup, following pressure from US President Donald Trump that, of course, freed Balogun to play against Belgium, which they were none too pleased about, the Belgians, but still won. Now, Tabes gave an interview to Italian sports daily newspaper Gazzetta dello Sport and criticised the proposal to expand the World Cup to 64 teams for 2030. FIFA are destroying the football industry, he said, which generates tens of thousands of jobs for an event that lasts 40 days and involves a minority of players. We need fewer national teams and more protection for national football at all levels. They don't realise they're making irresponsible decisions. And former FIFA president Sepp Blatter, a paragon of moral virtue.
6: I was just going to say, why are we listening to this guy?
17: He's also weighed in. We're begging for the halcyon days of Blatter. He weighed in on X yesterday as well, saying the longest World Cup has come to an end with the right champions, but on the way to the final whistle, the tournament lost its credibility, apparent reference to the Balogun thing. Politics must not be allowed to overshadow the game. So in Europe, the petards are being hoisted.
6: We're in the upside down. Sepp Blatter is making sense.
17: Absolutely. It's a tough one, but it seems like Infantino has set up a rather nice cabal of the CONMEBOL and a lot of other associations.
6: I can't get over the fact that Paredes' red card just vanished, the one that he got after the full-time whistle for punching someone.
17: Yeah, it's Jedi mind tricks, isn't it? No, he didn't.
6: Yeah, I didn't. No, that was someone else. These aren't the droids you're looking for. And finally, Tipperary, obviously not quite the season they had wanted in 2026, but they're sticking with the man at the top.
17: Yeah, Liam Cahill has been locked in charge of the team Tipperary senior hurlers through to 2029. The Ballingarry club man was ratified by the county board on Monday night. He stepped into the senior role in 2023 following a number of stints at various underage roles with the Premier and guided them to Liam McCarthy last year.
6: Okay, Cameron, thank you very much indeed. 7:30 is the time. Back to the newsroom and Shane.
18: Thank you, Jonathan. A man in his 30s has been charged in connection with a serious assault at a church in Tremore in Waterford yesterday morning. A woman in her 50s suffered serious injuries and was taken to hospital for treatment. The accused is due to appear in court this morning. The latest set of pre-budget estimations will be published by the Department of Finance later. The summer economic statement is one of the last major staging posts before budget 2027. And a shower and a coffee is the best way to start the day. A new survey shows 4 in 10 people prefer to shower in the morning, while 23% like to do it the evening before. 34% of people who responded to the Holiday Inn poll said they get up immediately when their first alarm goes off. News Talk traffic and travel with thanks to the Dublin Airport lounges. In Dublin, Gardiner Street inbound backed up between the Railway Street Junction and Beresford Place. There's a delay on Phibsborough Road inbound between Cross Guns Bridge and Doyle's Corner. In Cork, the N28 Ring of Skiddy Road eastbound is congested between Raffin Bridge and Shan Ballycross. And in Galway, Thomas Hines Road southbound is busy approaching the Quincentennial Bridge junction. Now the weather, with thanks to BlackRock Health, the best of the sunshine in the south, but sunny spells will gradually increase later. Highest temperatures 20 to 23 degrees. That's it for now. More at 8.
6: Are you a shower in the morning man or a shower in the evening man?
18: Evening time, but that's because I'd have to shower at 3:30 in the morning, which would be madness.
6: I mean, the shower, like, given that I'm currently doing earlies when I don't do them.
18: Yeah.
6: But if I didn't have a shower, I would be in a coma.
18: It is nice for waking up, but just, I think we have more time in the evening time to do it. Now, there is the other argument. You're going for a nice shower in the evening, and then you're kind of lying around in your own sweat all night, and then getting up in the morning. Could probably do with another shower in the morning, too.
6: Some of us like our filth, okay? Some of us might like that.
18: I love the liars in the survey who say, a third of people say, the minute the alarm goes off, they jump out of bed, ready to take on the day.
6: One alarm does me.
18: Liars.
0: Just give us a laugh again. How many alarms do you have set?
18: I have about 16 alarms that I've set, and they're every second minute. And none of them are like 10 to or 5, so they're all 53, 54.
0: Yeah, there you go.
18: Crazy.
0: And if you had to shower in the morning, now you'd be awake. See, that's what it is. Thank you very much, Shane. Talk to you again at the top of the hour. Are you waking up beside your pet this morning? Is it really hygienic to have a pet in bed with you? Dr. Jacqueline Boyd is a senior lecturer in animal science and Nottingham Trent University. Morning, Jacqueline.
19: Good morning.
0: Should we have our pets in the bed with us?
19: It really depends on how you feel about lying in your own filth and lying potentially in your pet's filth as well.
0: See, that is the point. I mean, whatever about lying next to someone who mightn't have had a shower, my dog doesn't care how clean they are and what they have on their undercarriage.
19: Yeah, and I think this is exactly it. It's a little bit about knowing your pet, knowing yourself, knowing how clean your pet is, maybe what they've been in, where they've been walked, how they live, their coat type, their fur type, what they might bring into your bed that you might not want there. I mean, there's always a risk that they bring in things like fleas, ticks. They always carry bacteria in the same way that we carry bacteria on our skin. So they will bring things into the bed, and if you're not regularly cleaning your bed sheets and cleaning the overall environment, there's always that risk that there might be things appearing in your bedroom and in your bed that you might not want to be there.
0: I read an article once about how a dog's microbiome, which is all the bacteria and the viruses that live in the phages that live in their gut, is completely different to the human microbiome, and they're not compatible with each other. So giving your dog a lick and your dog giving you a lick in the mouth is not a very good thing. So does that translate to the bed?
19: A little bit, but really interestingly, there is some evidence that suggests that the more time we spend with our dogs, the more similar our microbiomes do become, because we can share bacteria and we can share microorganisms between each other. Sometimes that's a good thing and that doesn't actually harm either of us. Sometimes that's a slightly negative thing. So we're as able to potentially transmit microorganisms to our dogs as they are to us. And I think sometimes we forget about that side of the interaction as well.
0: Yeah, well, we just assume the priority is ourselves. Now, there is also a kind of a nuance here that Roxy the dog, who shares our house with us, Roxy the dog will occasionally sleep on our bed. But I'm always fascinated by people who have the dogs under the blanket with them. Because I think that, you know, whatever about the top blanket, having them on the ground sheet, that's manky now.
19: Again, it tends to depend on the dog and the person. I mean, you're absolutely right. Sleeping on top of the covers, possibly less of an issue, because in theory, anything coming off the dog will go onto the top covers. Under the covers, slightly differently, because it's closer to the mattress, pillows and everything else. Some dogs love being snuggled under covers. Other dogs, less so. And obviously in the heat that I think we've all had lately, a lot of dogs who would normally sleep in the bed have chosen to sleep elsewhere because it's so hot. And yeah, the same way that lots of humans have chosen to sleep
0: 100%.
19: Elsewhere.
0: I'm sometimes, during the recent hot spell, I was actually jealous of the dog finding her ability to find somewhere cooler. Was very good.
19: Amazing, yeah.
0: I wish I had that myself. Dr. Jacqueline Boyd, Senior Lecturer in Animal Science with Nottingham Trent University. Thanks very much for joining us. Sinead O'Carroll, editor of thejournal.ie, with us in studio. Morning, Sinead.
20: Good morning.
0: Do you have a dog?
20: I was going to say, are you going to ask me about dogs or showers?
0: Yeah. Well, do you have a dog, and does the dog sleep in the bed?
20: I do not have a dog. I have dog sat where I was not told the dog sleeps in the bed. And
0: did this happen in the middle of the night?
20: Little Scout, when I went into bed, looked with her little eyes up at me. And obviously dogs can't talk, but I knew in that instant, I sleep in the bed, Sinead.
0: You silly human. What are you thinking? My cat, Troy, sleeps in the wardrobe, says a listener. Do you get to close the wardrobe on Troy? Is that how that works? Sinead is with us to go through some of the stories you may not have seen. This is a brilliant one. OpenAI, and we're all terrified that eventually AI will destroy us. And these are the people who are designing the AI who thought they had put in the guardrails that would have protected it in training. And it kind of just ignored them completely, did it?
20: Well, it's the new divide, isn't it? Some people will think it's going to destroy us and other people think it's going to perfect us. So depending on where you are on that spectrum, I think is how you'll react to this story. OpenAI has revealed some of its models went rogue, always a great word, and hacked into another artificial intelligence company in what they have admitted is an unprecedented cyber attack. So OpenAI put out its own blog on this to say... it takes responsibility after the other company said that they were dealing with a hack that they'd never seen before by a completely autonomous AI agent system. So they, OpenAI were testing, they said, in a very isolated environment, some of its most advanced systems. And because the AI agents were so hyper-focused on the work that they were asked to do and prompted to do by the engineers in OpenAI, that they found this other company which deals in large language models and hacked into it because they thought the information here is going to help us with the job that we've been given by our humans.
0: It has the unfortunate name of Hugging Face, which
20: yes.
0: wouldn't be my personal choice of a large language model name. But the whole point of this is the humans lost control here, didn't they?
20: Yeah, and it's interesting just to hear the tone of OpenAI's taking responsibility, because in some ways it's, you know, kind of smells like transparency, and there's also a slight tinge of bragging about it. You know, our models are so advanced and so good. And, you know, they try and make people feel okay about it by saying, you know, they were working in an isolated way. So, you know, everything's fine here. We know what we're doing.
0: It gives you pause for thought. They're very grateful. I always laughed at how the American nuclear program still runs on floppy disk. And I'm really glad it does.
20: Well, yeah, because we're not good at keeping up with technology. And we know that this was all released because there was firms competing against each other. This was all released so quickly before guardrails were put up or before we as a global society were able to think about the repercussions or any type of regulation.
0: Yeah.
20: You know, the company like OpenAI is now valued at, you know, 850 billion euro. Hugging Face, its CEO, has said that companies need to start working together, that, you know, none of the safety issues are going to be solved by any one company working on its own and trying to obviously get out in front. So they've been saying, like, we need collaboration between leading developers because we're not going to be able to put this AI genie back in the bottle.
0: No.
20: And in a lot of ways, a lot of industries will want that.
0: It'll just break out of the bottle by the sound of it.
20: Exactly.
0: It has that ability. Another story this morning, women say they need around 2 hours a day alone to properly rest and recharge.
20: Yeah.
0: I think 2 hours is a conservative amount for any human being to be left on their own. I mean,
20: especially when it's broken up, it's not 2 hours, 15 minutes all at one time.
0: Yeah, you're not kind of sitting in a room on your own. Staring at your Instagram.
20: Would sound lovely. studies like this are commissioned every so often by different brands because it's pretty well established by statistics like in the Pew Research Center, labor statistics in the US, that women do more housework, more emotional labor in the homes than men. And one of the outcomes from that then is that women have less what we would call leisure time or me time. And men probably don't count some of the leisure time and me time as me time because a lot of the time it's doing leisure activities, it's doing sporting activities, and there is a gender gap there. So, part of this is closing that gender gap in taking on leisure activities and closing the gender gap in taking on housework and mental loads.
0: Housework isn't alone time. That is a chore, quite literally.
20: Yeah.
0: But the reference here to the heavy mental load, we were only talking about this yesterday, that women carry, particularly at this time of the year, say if they have kids at home and the kids are looking at them like dad, says the man sitting in a studio in Dublin, has gone out to work, whereas my kids are at home with my wife and I'm sitting there going, you know, that mental load now shifts from both of us exclusively to her. It's nasty in many ways.
20: Yeah, and it doesn't have to be like this because I always find it difficult to talk about this gender gap because it's a real phenomenon. Like it's studied so extensively and, you know, there's research in America that shows it doesn't even matter who the higher income earner is or how many hours are worked within a heterosexual couple. Like it still appears across statistics. But it doesn't have to be like this. I don't have this in my house. My family talk about the departments in my house and they're like, which department is yours? And I'm like, department of fun. I organize the social stuff. Yeah. But like, you know, that's it makes me sound incredibly smug. But like, it's just, it doesn't have, we don't have to continue to work within those constructs. Like, men are extremely capable beings.
0: Allegedly.
20: Oh, you totally are.
0: Allegedly.
20: All of you.
0: Allegedly.
20: Great.
0: I was over in Spain a couple of weeks ago, and the bit I was in has actually done some of this already, whereby you can only smoke in like a designated 3-foot box in any restaurant or bar. But it looks like the Spanish government is now extending that to pretty much everywhere.
20: Yeah, about a quarter of the Spanish population smoke, about the adult population smoke daily. So they're looking at, you know, becoming more of a smoke-free society, more of a tobacco-free society. And so things like pathways, parks, beaches, bar terraces, becoming completely smoke-free, and just making sure that the smoking ban that they did introduce in 2010 is kind of more widespread.
0: It's funny, they have a different approach though, because cigarettes are an awful lot cheaper in Spain.
20: Yeah.
0: I remember just noticing that. But, you know, their rules are quite strict as well. So I just wonder, the balance might be slightly off there. They're afraid to increase the cost of them because there's so many smokers, but they're trying to stop people from smoking at the same time.
20: Yeah, we actually talked about this in the office yesterday, and some of the smokers in the office were like, but I love a cigarette on the beach. So it is, there's also a balance there, I think, with making people feel too babysat by the government, and also making sure that other people who don't want smokers beside them at the beach, that they also can enjoy their time.
0: There's nothing worse than if you're lying somewhere and you get the waft of smoke coming across you as a non-smoker. It just drives me crazy.
20: I think there's some common sense here. Like, if you're in somewhere where people are there for fresh air and good, like, wholesome vibes, then you probably should move somewhere else for your cigarette. But if you're in a bar and you're in a smoking area, you're on a bar terrace, or you're in a very adult space, I think then the common sense of a non-smoker is that
0: swim
20: you
0: out
20: can
0: about
20: leave
0: 10 feet and smoke their cigarette out there.
20: But
0: that's
20: a walking cigarette is where I draw the line. When you're on a pathway, please don't walk with a cigarette. Like, you, there is too many people around you.
0: Does that include the people who are smoking cannabis constantly in Dublin as
20: and the vaping
0: the
20: as well? Like, just because it's vape doesn't make it any better. It's still blowing back on my face. The walking cigarette is the one where I draw the line. I'm like,
0: you get this when you walk. Sometimes you're walking through town and you get this sickly sweet smell.
20: It's disgusting. And then you don't actually know what's happening. You're like, I don't know. Like, I know tobacco is bad. I don't really know what's happening with that vape
0: but for some reason I'm breathing it. One more, and I love, you talk about nanny statism. This is nanny statism that is worthwhile because people are clearly stupid. The cabinet considering laws to fine people who use disposable barbecues in national parks.
20: Yeah, so rangers, they're all obviously illegal already, but rangers haven't had, or they're, you know, not illegal, but they're prohibited already, but rangers haven't had any powers to do anything about it, but now they would be able to issue.
0: They could say down with this sort of thing, but not stop you.
20: Yeah, so if these draft bylaws go through, they would be able to issue on the spot fines, which obviously, like you said, is just common sense, and it's common sense for these things not to be used, and particularly in heat waves, and particularly if you're not going to clean them up properly. There's a lot of steps, I think, that you're missing to end up, you know, ruining 20 hectares of Killarney National Park.
0: Well, I think it makes sense, but if you have a disposable barbecue, don't use it. It's as simple as that. It's the best way to give advice. Sinead O'Carroll, editor of journal.ie, thank you very much for joining us. We're going to talk about taxi numbers and how they're declining in rural Ireland next.
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0: One listener said their cat Troy sleeps in the wardrobe. I asked the question, do you close the door? The texter got back to say if you shut the door during the night, he knocks on the door constantly like The Shining. That would freak me out, and another reason for Troy to be kept downstairs. And we're talking about fuel prices. Listening from Germany, says this listener, fuel prices are already at 130 a litre for 92 octane and 210 for diesel. It happened overnight. I can't imagine what it must be like for the truck drivers and the farm workers. Thanks to everyone who got in contact. We'll come back to some of those texts later on. Before the Shannon Roast for the summer, Fianna Fáil Senator Robbie Gallagher drew attention to recent NTA figures showing 23 counties have seen a decline in taxi numbers, kind of paradoxically, because the population of those counties is actually increasing. It's causing massive strain on the economy and is having a real impact on rural Ireland. Robbie Gallagher is with us now. Good morning, Robbie.
26: Good morning, Jonathan, and thank you for having me on. This
0: is very real. As somebody who lives quite close to a city where there are lots of taxis, but in a rural town, there are very few. And in fact, those who are driving those taxis are getting older and there's no one replacing them. Why is it becoming so unpopular as a career?
26: It's a very good question, Jonathan. And as you outlined earlier, the statistics released there by the National Transport Authority shows that we have a serious shortage of taxis throughout the country, but particularly so here in the border counties where Monaghan had the highest decline of all, with something like a 32% drop, followed by Cavan and around 20, Donegal around 21% drop, and Louth something similar. So it clearly shows we have a problem, and that problem is affecting the nighttime economy, and it's also, in my opinion, acting as a social barrier for people who want to go out and socialise at night. Like, when you work hard all week and you decide maybe on a Saturday night will we go out or will we not go out, that decision about a taxi is a key one as to whether you actually make the decision to go out or not. Because if you want to go out and for a bite to eat or have a few beers and you're thinking, how am I going to get home in a reasonable hour with a taxi, is it possible to get one? And unfortunately, the answer for a lot of people is it's not possible. And then, therefore, they decide not to go out at all, which is not what we want to see. We want to see football in our streets and the nighttime, so that the nighttime economy can continue to grow and flourish. And as well as that, people who want to go out and mix with other people and socialise should be able to do so in the confidence that when they decide to go home, that it should be possible to get a taxi in a reasonable hour.
0: And the other side of this is the type of regulation we have here. I remember we used to have hackneys, and hackneys used to be how you got around, particularly in rural areas, that someone who didn't necessarily have to pay for a full plate and have their car festooned with stickers saying taxi, you know, they'd work a couple of hours on a Saturday and a Friday night, maybe topping up their salary from another job. There was plenty of them. Then we regulated the market to within an inch of its life, and all of those hackneys disappeared. I mean, is there something we're missing? Is there a trick we're missing?
26: I think you put your finger on it there, and there's been many conversations on your radio station and others about over-regulation, and I think this is another area perhaps we've gone down that road as well, and we're now seeing the net results of it. And I feel maybe that the first thing needs to happen here, Jonathan, what I would suggest, what should happen, we all realise there's a problem. So we need to get everybody involved in that particular industry, let that be the nighttime economy, let it be our publicans, let it be our people that own restaurants, the National Transport Authority and the taxi people as well. Get everybody into the room and have a discussion about the problem and try and come up with some solutions, because the solution that might come forward for the likes of a city like Cork or Dublin could be completely different to the solution that might be needed for a place like Monaghan or the border counties or indeed the west of Ireland.
0: But there would the point was the people, look, a lot of people would have got into the car after a few points, which we were, you know, was bad then and is bad now. Yeah. But there would have been more options to bring them home than there are now. So clearly we're doing something wrong. And I know you're saying get everybody into the room, but why don't we look at other jurisdictions where you have things like, and I don't like Uber, but Uber, you've got other companies that will offer this rideshare service. Why aren't we at least exploring those options as opposed to a blanket, no, we're not doing it?
26: Yeah, well, I think those conversations are happening. The department are aware of the issue, and most recently there was a transport committee where this particular subject was discussed. So I think we have enough brains within the industry to come up with some possible solutions, because the nighttime economy, Jonathan, is dying in front of our eyes. And the old, I know I'm of an age whereby come the weekend of that, it was great to be able to go out for a few jars or go out for a bite to eat and get a taxi home. I only lived about 3 or 4 miles from town, but I might as well have been 50 miles because I needed a taxi to get there. And more often than not, that wasn't available to me. So I think we need to get to a point that it'd be some form of a temporary license or something, hackney license that's available to somebody. Maybe somebody that wants to earn a few bob extra at the weekend that wouldn't mind doing a few hours to try and get a few bob extra to help pay a mortgage or whatever.
0: Look, that's the most sensible thing, Robbie. I think that is what we need. We don't need full-time taxi drivers, because it's very hard to make a full-time living out of it. What we do need is people who can hop on and hop off safely, be regulated to the point at which we can all be happy that the system is working. But for some reason, we seem to have lost that. It's worth the conversation being had. Fianna Fáil Senator Robbie Gallagher, thanks very much for joining us at News Talk Breakfast.
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6: On taxis, from a taxi driver, I start to work at 6:30, just finished my first job, €11.22, no shortage of taxis, there is just peak times. 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If you're trying to make a full-time living out of it, it's very hard. If you're willing and able to work the hours where people are actually out, then there might be something in it. It's worth discussion. It's worth the discussion either way. Keep the text coming. 087 1400 106. Let's find out how the traffic is this morning.
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13: Thanks to the newly upgraded lounges at Dublin Airport. Great food, comfy seats, and a calm space before takeoff.
14: Ballycommon Avenue westbound in Limerick is backed up between the M20 and Ballycommon roundabout. Cork's North City Link Road inbound is slow between the Brewery and the Quays. And the Grand Canal into Dublin is busy from Portobello Bridge to Leeson Street. And that's your Traffic and Travel on News Talk.
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6: Jonathan Healy on News Talk Breakfast. It's Wednesday, the 22nd of July. On the programme, Ishka Aaron extends the hosepipe ban to the entire country. Criminal defence solicitors go on a two-day strike. Former World Health Organization executive Dr. Mike Ryan with us. Also coming up, 30,000 homes under construction in June. Boeing selling planes to Irish leasing companies. And in sport, can a young Mayo team dare to dream? All that and more on the way. But first, let's go to the newsroom and Shane Beaton.
25: Across Ireland, this is the home of conversation that counts. This is News Talk.
18: It's 8 o'clock, good morning. A man will appear in court this morning charged with a serious assault at a church in Tremor in Waterford. A woman in her 50s sustained stab wounds yesterday morning. Aoife Kearns reports from Waterford.
15: Yesterday before 10 a.m. Mass at the Holy Cross Church in Tremor, a woman aged in her 50s sustained serious injuries after she was attacked while praying. Gardaí and emergency services were notified of the incident at around 9:45 a.m. The woman was taken to University Hospital Waterford with serious but non-life-threatening injuries. A knife was seized and technically examined. A man aged in his 30s was arrested yesterday at a nearby house and has since been charged. He's due to appear before Waterford District Court this morning.
18: RT's latest annual report is up before Cabinet today, and there are some changes expected. For the first time, the top earners list is dominated by managers, not presenters. News Talk's Jessica Woodlock has more.
16: RT's annual report for 2025 is expected to show a new era of earners, with the broadcaster's top executives making more than the talent. The report details the highest earners at the broadcaster, with 9 out of the top 10 coming from management. The only presenter to make the cut was Claire Byrne before she left the station. The highest earner listed is RTE's Director General Kevin Backhurst, whose salary is capped at €250,000, not including his allowances and pension package.
18: And a status orange wildfire warning remains in place nationwide. Fire crews are on alert across the country as hot, dry conditions keep the risk of new wildfires alive. Forestry managers Quilcha say the fires are incredibly dangerous for protected habitats and wildlife, and emergency crews trying to bring them under control. Its communications manager Pat Neville says it's very important for people to act responsibly outdoors.
1: Forest fires are extremely dangerous. They pose a very serious health and safety risk to the public and to the people working in the forest sector. They're dangerous and difficult to control, and they put firefighters and forest personnel at great risk in their efforts to extinguish them. They also cause extensive ecological and environmental damage to wildlife, to protected habitats, and to wild animal and plants.
18: That's it for now. Headlines at 8:30.
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0: town get their European campaign underway this morning. They face Macedonian outfit Skopje in the first round semi-final of Women's Champions League qualifying in Poland. Kickoff in Sosnowiec is at 10 o'clock Irish time. And Liam Cahill will remain in charge of the Tipperary senior hurlers through to 2029. The Ballingarry clubman was ratified by the county board on Monday night. He stepped into the senior role in 2023 and guided the Premier to the All-Ireland title last year. To hear live commentary of the League of Ireland every Friday, download the Go Loud app now.
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3: The best of the sunshine in the south, but sunny spells will gradually increase later. Highest temperatures 20 to 23 degrees. 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
4: Still all right, Shane, we'll take that. Good morning. This is News Talk Breakfast with Jonathan Healy. It's Wednesday, 22nd of July. Lots to come between now and nine.
5: This is a crisis of the Justice Minister's own making. He has failed to meaningfully engage with solicitors, preferring instead to just portray them as abusing the system and being unethical.
4: A two-day stoppage for criminal defence solicitors begins today. Why are they walking out, and what will it mean for cases that are before the courts?
6: There is an increasing output, increasing demand for construction services. We have a strong flow of commencement activity currently on the housing market.
4: New figures show that home construction activity is rising compared to last year. Not that you'd have known it from listening to James Brown yesterday.
7: After 30 years at this, we still, as a global community, we fail to invest in our children.
4: Former Deputy Director of the WHO, Mike Ryan, will be with us just before 9 o'clock talking about the new world disorder. You can get in touch with us at any stage. WhatsApp is 087 1400 106 or text us on 53106 for a cost of 30 cent. Ishka Aaron have announced this morning there's going to be a hosepipe ban on six counties until the end of August. But the bad news is it's now being extended everywhere nationwide as pressure continues on water supply. A little earlier we spoke with Brian O'Leary, who is the Regional Water Operations Manager for the Southwest Region for Ishka Éireann, who explained the decision.
8: The national extension to the Water Conservation Order, it's been introduced really to help protect our public water supplies, both now and in the weeks and months ahead, so that we can ensure that when people turn on their taps that they have a reliable supply. And that applies not just to domestic homes, but also to, you know, to the commercial sector, to businesses, hospitals, farms and essential services. And the recent hot weather, as you mentioned there, which is set to continue with little or no rain and warm temperatures, that has seen exceptionally high demand across the country. And that's putting huge pressure on our sources, but also our treatment plants and our networks. And while ourselves in Ishka Éireann are taking all measures possible to keep water flowing by, you know, maximising the plant outputs and repairing leaks and tanking water to reservoirs, The nationwide water conservation order, really, it's an appeal to all customers just to be mindful of their water usage, and by taking measures such as, you know, turning off the taps when brushing teeth, taking shorter showers, putting away the hose and using a watering can.
4: Paul Davis is lecturer in public procurement at DCU. Good morning, Paul.
9: Good morning, Jonathan.
4: One of the things I found fascinating in that interview with Brian O'Leary was that while it is necessary to conserve water supply, we're still losing 35% of treated water to leaks in the system. And that is extremely frustrating.
9: It is, and it's worse outside Dublin. We're up to 41%. So in the greater Dublin area, it's approximately 32%. So when we take an average, he comes out as 35%. But I think we've got to look at this as not just a Dublin region area. It's now nationwide. And we know we've had heavy rain over the spring, but we've got leaks in the system and no way of storing of the water that we've built up. This is something that we've known. I think it was... We have a network of about 65,000 kilometres of pipe, and the average age is 75 to 95 years, more than double the EU average. So, you know, it's not something that's just popped out of nowhere. We've known this for a long time, and we've known we've got population increases for a long time. We've also debated whether we've had climate change, but we actually do know climate change is here and we're going to have warmer summers. So this isn't particularly new. I'm just surprised that the way it's now phrased is that we want to retain water supply into the later parts of the year. And I think that's the important part here. People need to understand that the national hosepipe ban isn't just about now. It's to actually contain the water supply so that we actually have sufficient water later in the year. That's probably the piece that people...

0: be missing.
1: And that's probably the alarm that we need to hear, as opposed to the alarm we think we hear. This isn't about having water at the end of August. It's making sure that, God forbid, if it doesn't rain that much in the next couple of months, that the taps are still flowing at Christmas.
0: Absolutely. And I think that the idea that, yeah, we've seen heavy rain and we're a very wet country doesn't solve the problem of the infrastructure deficit that we actually have. Look, there's multiple ways to get water. We rely on freshwater sources. Our freshwater sources over the period has dropped. We know that during the spring period, there was higher rainfall in the west and lower rainfall in the east than the average yearly amount. With that happening and then adding in the climate change, we're now seeing particularly low water levels throughout. We have to look at alternatives. And alternatives, one of them is the Shannon-Dublin waterway, but we're now drawing from the west where we know we are now facing the same problem.
1: But I'm just going to say, I've always considered that as robbing Peter to pay Paul. It doesn't solve the problem in the east and it creates a problem in the west.
0: It does. And we're using close enough to 80% of our supply for Dublin is coming out of the River Liffey, which is probably falling in levels as well, along with the Poolavooka Reservoir. So we have to look at alternatives. Look, I was reading recently, Portugal has just put in their first desalination plant in the Algarve. And I've spoken of this and said, it's not a solution for us. It's part of the solution. So smarter reuse of water, fixing the pipes, but then looking at other options. And as I said, Portugal are literally building a project down in the Algarve. It's about 107 million, 108 million. And it will cover 20% of the Algarve's current water use. So they're building something that's going to serve around 470,000 people. They'll have it built in less than 24 months. It'll be operational by 2028. But it is being used as a resilience piece. And this is the part that we're missing, resilience. Make sure that we have water when we need it, not make sure that we have water when we actually get it, which is the difference.
1: I'm going back to the leaks. And if we're leaking 41% in certain parts of the country, down to 32% in others.
0: Correct.
1: The solution is to put in proper infrastructure. The problem, of course, is that politicians are very rarely there for the ribbon cutting on a pipe, but they're not willing to invest in it. We are going and having the same circular argument that we had 20 years ago, Paul, and nobody is moving forward here.
0: But it's not just the leaks. It's also in terms of as we build new houses, we add new more infrastructure, and then we add put more pressure back on the systems that are there and the older pipes that we connect into. So we've got to solve this by a range of different measures. And as I said, yeah, leaks are really important. But one of the big problems is detecting where the leak is. So I think it was even in the hosepipe ban there suggesting, will you keep an eye out for if there's a leak? Because the pressure increases on the pipe as we reduce down the water in it. For some strange reason, the pipes expand during heat. Certainly that's something that we should know from science. But in expanding, we tend to get cracks. When we get cracks, we get further leaks. But we won't notice that until the water pressure builds back up again. So we're actually seeing a failure of a system, as I said, that's 75 to 95 years old in parts and not replacing it. Look, long-term solution is that we need to get smart reuse of water. We need to look at different types of infrastructure and we need to repair the leaks. But all of it has to be done. It's not just one piece, all of it.
1: John Cork has a good text here, Paul. He says, I lived in Western Australia for 9 years. It's basically a desert state with significantly less rainfall than we have. Yet when you drive around in the small hours of the morning, every irrigation sprinkler and every garden park, right, public place is in full swing. How can a place like that have better water supply than us? It rains in some parts of Ireland 250 days a year. How can we be so stupid as to not catch more of that water?
0: Problem with it is it takes time for the water catchment to flow through, and then we have to build larger reservoirs. But if you then add in that we have to then pump it from the west of the country to the east of the country where we have our major population centres, there are other solutions. And as I said, for me, one of the solutions is looking at a distributed network similar to our electricity, whereby we have a range of different solutions for each of the regions. So if you take Dublin, you take Cork, you take Galway, we can look at additional plants and additional plants being the desalination, my favourite at the moment, as I said, purely because I know that you only need to use them when you get to a situation like this. Second part, we do need to increase the level of repairs on our water pipes. And the third part, well, then we look at the major infrastructural projects. And the major infrastructure projects, yes, pulling from the Shannon across, but there are environmental impacts that we still don't know at this point.
1: Mm. Can I just ask you a final question on this, Paul? Ishgairin established, I mean, the most difficult traumatic birth that any public body could ever have. Now we are, what, 10, 12 years into Ishgairin's existence. Has it made things any better, or has it just made it worse?
0: The last couple of years, it's actually improved its operation. Part of that improvement of the operation was it taking more in-house staff rather than outsourcing the services. So for the first 8 to 10 years, it was really about outsourcing the services and getting third parties to do the maintenance. As they recruited staff from the local authorities and brought them back in-house to Ishgairin, it's actually improved its service. So I won't criticize it completely. But one of the big challenges with going with a central body is that we lose the local support that's needed. I'm a secretary of a local water scheme, and without the local authority support, we don't get Ishgairin support, we wouldn't be able to sustain ourselves and maintain ourselves.
1: Yeah.
0: And I think it's important to note that that local, I think it's 16% of our water supplies are local water supplies, and they tend to be forgotten in this story. And you'll find that many of them are not having as major a problem as something like the Dublin region, where we've got the Ishgairin in charge.
1: Not everybody, like I have a well, and I'm kind of sitting there going, I'm lucky to have a well because none of this applies to me because I put the infrastructure in myself. Paul Davis, lecturer in public procurement at DCU, thank you very much for joining us. I worked for a petrol station in the 1980s, says a listener, and the business had to turn off the car wash when there was a hose pipe ban. I now live beside a private mechanics and his car wash queues are never banned. People need to ask, do they really need their car to be cleaned? Keep the text coming to us, 087 1400 106. Lots on petrol and fuel prices, which we'll get back to. But criminal defence solicitors across Ireland are withdrawing their services in the district, circuit and central criminal courts today and tomorrow in an escalation of their dispute to changes to the legal aid payment system. That system was introduced by the Minister for Justice, Jim O'Callaghan. A partner at Ferry solicitor Tony Collier is with me in studio. Good morning to you, Tony.
2: Good morning, Jonathan, and thank you for having me on this morning.
1: The escalation that you have had today, what message do you want to send to Jim O'Callaghan?
2: Well, the basis of our dispute with the Minister is the imposition of a new legal aid model that was implemented without any proper consultation with the Law Society. Solicitors felt they had no option other than to resign from the legal aid panel or alternatively withdraw their services under the legal aid scheme. As of mid-June, we start withdrawing services. We're no longer available for emergency sittings. We're no longer available for representation in Garda stations. And then on the 1st of July, when this was implemented, we withdrew our service entirely from bail cases in the district, circuit and central criminal court, and we continue to act in custody cases. This escalation in the last today and tomorrow will now affect custody cases.
1: Will this prevent court cases from going ahead, do you think?
2: Unfortunately, that will be the case. Now, there are one or two trials, I think, continuing in this, in the circuit court and the central criminal court, which commenced earlier this week in custody, so they'll continue. But there'll be no new trial starting.
1: It is natural enough for people to have limited sympathy for those who find themselves on the wrong end of the law. But a core principle of our justice system is that people have a presumption of innocence. They have a right to legal representation. And that is being interfered with today by your action. I mean, what do you say to that? That this process of natural justice that we enjoy and nobody really appreciates until they're on the wrong end of it is being interfered with by this action.
2: Yes, and it is unfortunate, but the solicitor has been put in a very difficult position by the Minister for Justice. A scheme, as I say, a new legal aid scheme has been introduced, which we say, and it's a flat fee model. So, and just to explain to your listeners, there's a flat fee irrespective of the complexity or the length of a case that's been introduced and irrespective of the amount of separate cases that an accused person
1: So it doesn't
2: finds.
1: Matter if it's two appearances or 30 appearances, you get the same amount of money.
2: Indeed, and we find in our work in the district court dealing with very complex cases, there's a significant amount of work involved with most cases. The vast majority of accused persons, unfortunately, before the court have alcohol difficulties, drug difficulties, psychiatric difficulties. Many reports are required in order to assist these people towards rehabilitation. Separate from that, there's further delays as a result of the Criminal Procedure Act, where there's books of evidence
1: Tony,
2: required.
1: The implication here is that criminal lawyers have been milking the system by introducing delays, by frustrating the conclusion of cases. How grounded is that in reality from your experience?
2: It's simply not true, Jonathan. It's just not the case. Criminal defence solicitors are very hardworking and are not particularly well paid for the work we do. The criminal legal aid scheme, the previous one, offered a set of fees to the state which were enormously discounted on what you would pay if you went to see a solicitor.
1: It's 240 for your first appearance and 60 euro for every subsequent hearing, which is trying to be replaced now by that flat fee of 520. Headline fee might think that's shiny, but if you have to appear 20 times, it's not a huge amount of money, is
2: it? Indeed, and that is the case. And recently I dealt with a case which was adjourned. The individual was remanded in custody, had very significant psychiatric difficulties. The courts were doing their best to help him out, if you like, and they saw the psychiatric report. It obviously took time for that psychiatric report to be prepared, and that's beyond, I suppose, the scope or the ability of the solicitor to speed that up.
1: Now, what happens next? Because if you were regular state employees, if I could call it that, obviously you're all in private practice, but if you had a row with your employer, you might end up before the Workplace Relations Commission or ultimately the Labour Court. You don't have that bargaining and negotiating power, so you feel like you have the only option you have left is withdrawal of service. Is there a likelihood of talks? Are you appealing to Jim O'Callaghan to come back to the negotiating table?
2: Yeah, we're in that unusual situation where each individual solicitor has decided to withdraw their services. We're not represented by a trade union. However, there is the Law Society of Ireland, which is our professional body. I understand, and as of late last night, that the door of the Law Society is open to immediate negotiations. And I'd echo the Taoiseach's comments yesterday and seek that engagement from the Minister and the Department of Justice. And I've no doubt that the Minister will find that we will engage comprehensively with him in relation to all of the issues.
1: Yeah, you haven't heard that the phone is ringing over in Blackall Place, have you? I mean, at the moment, that call has gone unanswered.
2: Unfortunately, that is the case so far. But as I say, I'm hopeful.
1: Okay, Tony Collier, a partner at Ferries Solicitors, having a quiet day today with the withdrawal of services from the courts, the district, the circuit and the Central Criminal Court, with some notable exceptions for ongoing trials. Thanks very much for joining us this morning, Tony. On the idea of fuel costs, Jonathan, diesel has gone up 11 cents since yesterday, up 25 cents in 2 weeks, says somebody. And Peter in Thurles says, Jonathan, I'm a haulier. And my opinion is that we as a sector are slowly becoming dependent on government support to survive. It might be unpopular to say this, but we need to review how we charge, and the rates need to increase by about 12 to 15%. If industry doesn't like this, let their representatives take the argument to government. We are subsidising the economy by offering, in many cases, below cost rates, says Peter. Keep the text coming, 087 1400 106.
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1: Mayo, of course, in action at Croke Park on All Ireland Final Sunday, taking on the mighty Kerry. How are you getting on, Kevin? As a Mayo man, what's the confidence like?
15: Cautiously optimistic, I would say. I think we're building into the week.
1: That's Mayo's story of a lifetime. But yeah, we've been hearing from Andy Moran.
15: Yeah, and he says he has no fear of fans getting too excited ahead of Sunday's showpiece at HQ. Mayo are back in the final for the first time since 2021 and will need to get past the defending champions Kerry to end a 75-year wait for Sam Maguire. That means a first final appearance since the split season was introduced in 2022, with the decider being brought forward from September to July. And Moran says the build-up has become a lot more manageable as a result.
16: It's way easier than it was back in our time, because we used to have 4 weeks coming into an All-Ireland final, so like, it's not as bad as it once was, if I'm being honest. But like, what annoyed me about that question was, I've never lost a game of football. Like, people getting excited, supporters enjoying themselves, never lost anyone a game of football. Like, none of my All-Irelands that I partaked in had that anthem to do with it. So it's just something that to throw at Mayo. But like, I keep saying, Kerry and Dublin have dominated the All-Irelands for 100 years here. Everyone else wins an All-Ireland every now and then. It's not, that's the way it works. And we're going to try to win one. We're going to try to win one next Sunday. And if we're good enough, we will. If we're not, it's got nothing to do with our supporters having a good time, you know?
1: Yes, I suppose keeping the supporters like yourselves contained.
15: Yeah, exactly. That's a good way of doing things.
1: Yeah, we might learn from that in Cork next year. Wait, before we actually move on to soccer, there is other news in relation to hurling. Liam Cahill is staying on for another few years.
15: Yeah, he was ratified at a county board meeting on Monday night and will stay at the Tipperary helm until 2029. He stepped into the senior role in 2023 and guided the Premier to the All-Ireland title last year. They were unable to make it out of the Munster Championship this time round. Now, Cahill is reportedly set to bring Aidan Stakelum into his backroom team after David Herity departed to join Henry Shefflin's coaching ticket at Kilkenny.
17: Who are the Irish teams in European soccer action today?
15: Well, Bohemians will play their final European game at Dalymount Park before redevelopment works begin next year. Alan Reynolds' side welcome Balkani of Kosovo to Phibsborough for the opening leg of their Conference League qualifier, which is underway from 6 o'clock tonight. Women's Premier Division champions Athlone Town get their European campaign underway this morning. They face Macedonian outfit Skopje in the first round semi-final of Champions League qualifying in Poland. Kickoff in Sosnowiec is at 10 o'clock Irish time. While last night Shamrock Rovers suffered a 2-0 defeat to Ararat Armenia in the first leg of their Champions League qualifier in Yerevan. They'll resume that tie in Tallaght Stadium next Tuesday.
17: Stage 17 of the Tour de France, so they're making real progress. Is it fairly flat today? They don't have to go up any mountains?
15: No, just a few categorised climbs, more in the 3 and 4 direction, but 174.7 kilometre flat route from Chambéry to Voiron awaits riders today. Belgian cyclist Remco Evenepoel will hope to go for a hat-trick of stage wins today. He took victory in yesterday's time trial to shave 28 seconds off the overall lead of defending champion Tadej Pogačar, while Ireland's Ben Healy remains 67th in general classification.
17: Okay, Cameron Hill, thank you very much for joining us. Coming up at 8.30 now, let's get the latest news headlines and Shane Beattie.
18: Thank you, Jonathan. A man will appear in court this morning charged with a serious assault at a church in Tremor in Waterford. A woman in her 50s sustained stab wounds in the incident yesterday morning. RTÉ's latest annual report is up before Cabinet this morning, and for the first time, the top earners list is dominated by managers, not presenters. And 70% of people love camping, but 30% absolutely hate it. A new survey shows 83% of Gen Z love pitching a tent, while over 60s are the least likely to go camping. The main reasons people hate sleeping under the canvas include putting a tent up when it's raining, having to go to the toilet in the middle of the night, and bugs crawling around as you sleep. News Talk traffic and travel with thanks to the Dublin Airport lounges. In Dublin, Temple Oak Road inbound is backed up between Lakelands Park and Terenure Cross. The Grand Canal inbound is slow before Leeson Street. In Cork, there's a delay on the North City Link Road inbound from the Brewery to the Quays. And in Limerick, Ballycummin Avenue westbound is backed up between the M20 and Ballycummin roundabout. Now the weather, with thanks to Blackrock Health, the best of the sunshine in the south, but sunny spells will gradually increase later. Highest temperatures 20 to 23 degrees. That's it for now. More at 9.
17: You see, there's a reason why I would never go camping, and I think you've just enunciated it in very clear terms.
18: The bugs.
17: Yeah.
18: Yeah, I also agree with having to go to the toilet in the middle of the night, zipping up the tent and trying to wander around the campsite. Not my idea of heaven now.
17: The funny thing is that like we agree on many things here, and it's mostly to do with slumming it. You or I like slumming it.
18: Slummed it in a 4-star hotel, I'll have you know.
17: Well, yeah.
18: Absolutely have. Also, I don't like the dew that you get in the morning in a tent. You know, under you as well, it's all wet. Just not a holiday in any way, shape or form.
17: No,
18: Other people love it, by the way.
17: Yeah.
18: 70% of people, so we're in the minority.
17: Odd people, aren't they?
18: All the best to them. More campsite space for them.
17: Lot of weirdos out there. Shane, thank you very much indeed. We'll talk to you again at 9 o'clock on water. It's infuriating, says one listening to all the excuses and not a single solution. In the last 12 months, I reported 3 mains leaks and it took 4 to 5 weeks for anyone to come and fix it. Yeah. Remember, about 35% of the water that they currently treat and spend a huge amount of money on disappears into the ground because there's no one to fix those leaks. And on solicitors, these policies just don't come out of thin air. They're brought in because there's a problem. If enough solicitors are exploiting the fee system, eventually the government has to step in and change the rules, says somebody who agrees with what Jim O'Callaghan is trying to do. But that, according to the solicitors, does not reflect the reality of their working week. Keep the text coming, 087 1400 106.
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17: Joe, we know that a lot of leasing companies for aircraft are based in Ireland. We know that Ryanair, one of the biggest airlines in the world, is based in Ireland. And as a result, Boeing like us.
21: They absolutely do. The American plane maker announced a deal at the Farnborough Air Show this week to sell 160 aircraft to the Irish leasing business SMBC and 15 Boeing planes to another Irish lessor, AerCap. It's the first such sale of the new Boeing 737 MAX planes to leasing companies, and it comes amid worries about fuel prices caused by the war in Iran. Boeing says that the number of planes in our skies is set to grow by 80% by 2045. And Darren Hulst is the Vice President for Commercial Marketing at Boeing and is on the line. Good morning, Darren.
0: Good morning.
21: You're selling a lot of planes to Irish leasing companies, but will you be able to deliver them?
0: Yes, we will. The key right now is executing on all the backlog and the demand that we do have. But I think we're pretty confident in our progress, as well as supporting the customers, whether they're leasing companies and the airlines that they ultimately will deliver to.
21: Okay. So obviously, the reason I ask is because there was a massive issue for about 2 years there with Boeing delivering planes. And its biggest single customer is also an Irish customer, Ryanair.
0: Exactly. Yeah. Ryanair has been a great partner of ours since the beginning of the airline. And I think a great example of how innovation in aviation just generates growth and is a great example of success in the market.
21: Okay. It looks as if the US-led war against Iran hasn't deterred millions of people from traveling or even wanting to travel.
0: No, you're right about that. I think time and time again, we're reminded about how important aviation is to the global economy and the need for people to connect. And resilience has proven itself out once again, even though obviously this year probably won't be as strong as we would have expected. Markets are already back and demand is there.
21: Okay. You think in a major report that 44,000 new commercial airplanes will be ordered over the next 19 years. That's an astonishing number of planes that you and probably Airbus will have to make.
0: It is. And if you think about it in one way, it seems astonishing. On the other hand, if you boil it down to what that means on an annual basis, it's around 2,000 jets per year that need to be delivered, which is about 20% more on average than the best year that our industry has seen, which is the year before the pandemic. And so I think we can get there. The key is the investments and the growth that our industry can support.
21: Now, how's the investigation going into the window of the Ryanair Boeing plane, which blew out at 20,000 feet, nearly sucking a passenger out?
0: Well, that's an active investigation that I can't really comment on other than to say our experts are supporting the investigation and working with the authorities as well as Ryanair at this point.
21: Obviously, some people will want reassurance that that kind of thing will never happen again.
0: Absolutely.
21: Yeah. Any new innovations on plane making that we should watch out for? Because it's still the traditional planes with jet engines that use fossil fuels. Do you think of the 44,000 new commercial planes that we will have something very different by 2045?
0: I think yes and no. I think our industry has been incredibly innovative over the life of the jet age. In fact, you know, today's aircraft are almost 80% more fuel efficient per passenger than the first airplanes that were delivered in the late 50s and early 60s. But on the other hand, you know, this is an evolution. It continues to be a process. And I think every airplane we're delivering today are roughly 20, 30% more efficient than the airplanes they replace. And as we look into the future of aircraft technologies, kind of what is the propulsion? What are the aerodynamic designs that can really take us to another 20% of efficiency as we look over the next 20 and 30 years?
21: Any chance that they could be battery driven by 2040?
0: There's a chance, but I think those technologies start on smaller platforms. And so that might be your urban mobility and maybe your very short haul travel within countries and maybe even in markets that aren't served today commercially.
21: Okay. And how's the private jet business going for Boeing? I know it's a tiny bit of your business, but there's a lot of billionaires out there.
0: It's a tiny part of our business, but it is a business that we have had a lot of success in just because of the capabilities of a commercial airplane. When you translate it into a business jet, are tremendous. They can fly basically around the world with a small amount of passengers and an incredible amount of capability and luxury.
21: Thanks very much for joining us, Darren. That's Darren Hulst, the Vice President of Commercial Marketing at Boeing. Before I go, Donald Trump said overnight that all generic drugs being brought into the US would continue to have a tariff of 0% for 2 years, and then the rate would jump to 100% for 1 year and 200% thereafter.
1: He's tried this before. He knows that this is not going to work. He knows that, doesn't he?
21: I think he wants to make sure that nothing damages the midterm elections. That's why he's allowing it sit for another few years. After that, let's see.
1: All right, Joe Lynam, we'll talk to you again tomorrow morning, bright and early on Breakfast Business from 6.30. Ciara Doherty has joined me in studio. Hello, Ciara.
2: Hello, Jonathan. How are you?
1: I'm good. What have you got for us today, filling in for Claire?
2: So we are going to be touching on that standoff between solicitors and Jim O'Callaghan. Those solicitors working, as you say, within the criminal legal aid system are withdrawing their services today. What impact is it going to have on court cases due before the
1: courts? Don't get charged with anything today would probably be the best advice we can give someone.
2: Best behaviour. And also, what does it mean for the state's legal obligations, constitutional obligations, to ensure people have legal representation if they find themselves before the courts? And Brenda Power wrote an interesting piece about obesity medication and whether or not it should be given to children who are struggling with the disease. She says, really, no, she doesn't think it should, that it doesn't teach children about healthy eating or exercise, does nothing to get them off the phones, and that really this medication just proves that you need to eat less and that's how you will lose weight.
1: So kind of ignore the reality that obesity is an illness and that some even children can suffer from it.
2: Yes, and Donal O'Shea, the endocrinologist that I'm sure is familiar with lots of our listeners this morning, he will be coming on to discuss that with Brenda. And finally, I was actually just looking under the table to see what you were wearing today.
1: I wore trousers because the last day I wore shorts and I was roundly criticised by all of the colleagues here.
2: Well, in Tokyo, they have this initiative, Cool Biz, right, where they're encouraging men, actively encouraging them to wear t-shirts, trainers, shorts, and to deal with the heat wave. But some people are calling it leg harassment, and you are accused of that too.
1: I was accused of leg harassment by two people who are on the other side of the glass right now, and they're not backing down.
2: Well, I want to see those shorts back tomorrow, Jonathan.
1: I thought my legs were lovely, Ciara, but there you go. This is what we have to live with. Ciara Doherty on the way, filling in for Claire Byrne from 9 o'clock this morning. New figures from GeoDirectory show more than 30,000 homes are now being constructed across Ireland, while house prices continue to rise despite the increased building activity. The problem, of course, is we're still not building enough to meet the demand. CEO of GeoDirectory is Dara Keogh. Hiya, Dara.
4: Hello, Jonathan. How are you?
1: I'm good. This shows that we are at least trying to head in the right direction, and it reflects the reality that there just is a lot of construction underway.
4: Yeah, there's quite a lot of construction underway. These are, you know, these figures are higher than we've seen over the last 3 or 4 years, or 5 years even. What we see is the, as you said, the under construction figure is up nearly 30%, 27.8% to over 30,000. And just to put that in perspective, there will be apartment blocks and that, so there'll be a lot more addresses than 30,000, but there's 30,000 sites, if you like, that are open. And last year we added 37,000 new address points. And if you bring in address points that are from derelicts that were re-brought onto the market, it was nearly 40,000. So they are two very good figures. You are right, the house prices have gone up by roughly 4.7% over the year. And that is because, to a large extent, the demand is still outstripping supply, but supply is increasing significantly.
1: I mean, it makes obvious sense that Dublin is getting the lion's share of that 30,000, but there's a reasonable geographic spread amongst other counties.
4: Yeah, I mean, it's going to follow the population. And what we see is that that under construction figure and more or less the address points figure are going to be around Dublin, Meath, Kildare, Cork, Galway. Those kind of major either feeder counties to Dublin or major urban centres like Cork and Galway are seeing the lion's share of the move. And to put it in that in some perspective, if you look at the under construction figures, sort of 6,000 are in Dublin and 155 are in Longford. That's the high and the low. And then the new address points, again, we see that Dublin has a lion's share of 12,500, where Leitrim only has 94. So you can see there's quite a large spread across the country between counties.
1: When we're looking at dereliction as well, it's the thing that drives people mad when we have so many derelict properties in the centre of cities and towns. That dereliction rate, while it's falling, is still stubborn, isn't it?
4: Yeah, well, yeah, it is falling. It's consistently falling, which is good news. What we see is that the majority of those derelicts are actually in Mayo, Donegal and Galway, Cork, Kerry, those kind of centre towards the rural areas. Whereas in urban areas, we do see a decrease. Now, I know there are incentives and schemes, etc., that are encouraging this, and I'm sure they're going to have success. Everybody would like to happen faster, but at least the trend is down.
1: We are looking, though, this year at probably being the best year in a long time, Dara, probably since 2007 for construction. I know that there's a lot of historical baggage that goes with that particular year, but there's a bit of momentum there now, which we have to kind of celebrate because it's much needed.
4: Yeah, exactly. So these figures are very positive that they're showing the supply is up and the under construction, the new supply is also up significantly on last year and one of the highest for the last number of years. So yeah, it is a positive news story here in terms of the number of houses coming on stream or dwellings coming on stream. I know if people are out there trying to, you know, get somewhere to live that they may not feel it yet, but it is moving in the right direction.
1: Okay, Dara Akyo, CEO of GeoDirectory, thanks very much for joining us on News Talk Breakfast. Just one more text on the solicitors' strike that is happening today. I'm not a solicitor, says this listener, but I can see where they're coming from. If the government decided, for example, that all plumbers should charge a fixed fee for a leak, no matter how complex or simple the leak was, we would say that's unfair. Surely legal cases are the same. Discussion is required to put in place a system that takes different complexities into account. It is a weird one because the minister is just imposing this flat fee. There was no discussion around it. There was no negotiation. Imagine trying this with a GP's group or trying this with some other group. I don't know whether they thought the solicitors were soft touches, but they clearly never spoke to solicitors, did they? Keep the text coming, 087 1400 106. The former director, executive director general of the World Health Organization is Dr. Mike Ryan. We knew him very well during COVID. He's back home and will be speaking to a summer school in County Donegal in a few days. We will be talking to him in just a moment.
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1: 8:47 on News Talk Breakfast. Dr. Mike Ryan, former executive director of the World Health Organization, will be at this year's McGill Summer School discussing the New World Disorder and Ireland's role in the world in uncertain and fragmented times. He's with us now on the line. Good morning to you, Mike.
8: Good morning.
1: Mike, look, my first question to you is the one I actually wanted to ask you. Since you left the WHO and you left their executive leadership team based on the fact there was a funding crisis initiated by the US withdrawal of funding, did Donald Trump end up costing you and some of your colleagues your jobs?
8: Certainly, there's been a huge cut in funding, not just from the US, but from many other sources over the last couple of years. And that did result in a lot of people at WHO losing their jobs. I don't count myself in that group. I had planned to leave WHO a number of times and had stayed on for various reasons because of crises. So it was time for me to go. And my departure has nothing to do with Donald Trump.
1: Okay, well, that answers that, because I just felt bad for you if that had been the case. I can rest a little more easily now. But Mike, you're talking about the New World Disorder at this particular conference. What is the World Disorder and what role does Ireland play in it?
8: Well, I think we are, you know, we're in uncertain times, but times have always been uncertain. We've, you know, with the various world wars, and we've had great challenges as a people over many, many centuries. Nothing is new about the challenges and the risks we face, but I think it's the fact that it's so chaotic and it's so unpredictable at the moment on a global scale. Ireland is doing well. We've developed socially, we've developed culturally, we've developed economically, but we're in a world that's very chaotic. We're in a world where it's very hard to predict what's going to happen in the future with the climate, with pandemics, with wars, with economics. And we have to prepare ourselves for that and be resilient and be fleet-footed and be able to deal with those uncertainties as we go forward.
1: Ireland has always prided itself on being able to represent others on the global stage, whether that was supporting famine victims or, you know, giving a voice to the voiceless. And we've always tried to do that as a nation. Are we still doing that, particularly when the world is more fractious?
8: I think we are. I mean, we only have to look at the role that our non-governmental organizations, NGOs, play in the world. Irish people themselves individually play in so many organizations, be they UN or MSF or Red Cross or so many other organizations. We punch well above our weight in terms of our assistance to others. The Irish government is one of the few governments in the world that's bucking the trend and actually increasing our international aid. And for that, you know, they and we, I suppose, deserve credit for that, but it's a drop in an ocean of a funding vacuum that's emerging. We need to realize in a way that we're now living in the land of the bully. We're living in a land where there are huge tectonic forces at play in the world, and we're only a small nation within that, and we have to find the alliances that will help us continue to be the nation we think we want to be. We're small and we can't fight the big guys, but what we can do is ally ourselves and work with other nations who are like-minded and form the kind of alliances that aren't military, the kind of alliances that aren't based on domination, but the kind of alliances that are based on sustainability and inclusion, and, you know, working with other nations who possess the same values that we have. It's time for us to reach out and find those kind of partners, not just economic partners.
1: So we would have always said traditionally that would have been the United States, that while we were part of the European Union, we had more than a soft spot for the US because of the number of Irish people who were there. I mean, that door, because of the current administration, seems to have been closed. Do you think it'll ever open again?
8: You know, it's revolving doors. Doors open, doors close. It's never as bad as you think. It's never as good as you hope. We've always had a strong relationship with the United States, and we will continue to have that relationship. I see it in science. I see it in the work I do. I have so many colleagues in the US who drive and innovate and make science happen. The politics of the given day have a massive impact. They're having a huge impact at the moment. But that will pass. This too will pass. And we need to be ready. And we need to be able to continue in our current vein, but we also need to be ready to take advantage of any opportunities that come, but also to manage those risks. It's not about, the sky is not falling in. But at the same time, there are real challenges out there for us at the moment. And we also need to address the issues within our own, with our own country. We're not just looking outward. We're in a little bit of danger of being so focused outwardly on being good citizens globally that maybe we're not being such good citizens at home terms of how we treat people. Well, people who are homeless, the fact that there are children who are homeless in this country is an abomination. How we treat migrants, how we deal with society in general, how we're dealing with the mental health crisis. So there's business we can do at home that doesn't require anyone else outside to do our business for us.
1: There is a phrase, Mike, that is thrown around a lot, definitely on social media, and it started to creep into more traditional media as well, is that we're all at risk of going woke. For me, if someone's described someone as woke, it means that they're willing to stand up for other individuals and have principles. But others will say going woke is a bad thing. That phrase has crept in. It describes a lot of the things you've talked about internally in this country, that, we're going woke on asylum seekers, we're going woke on handouts, we're going woke on this. Is there such a thing as going woke?
8: There isn't. Look, society, in my view, is judged by how do we treat those who have least? How do we treat those who are in trouble? How do we treat those who need help? Because you know what? Sometimes we might need that help. This is about a society that cooperates. Unfortunately, when way back in Neolithic times when we were building stone circles, we had to cooperate as people because we could not survive without cooperation. With the advent of our current economic system, it's more about competition than cooperation. And I'll stand for cooperation any day of the week. People could call me woke, call people who speak like me woke, but the reality is cooperation is a much better long-term strategy for the survival of this planet, for the survival of our civilization, and for the survival of Ireland. Mm.
1: The funny thing, Mike, and we spoke before during COVID when you were very much fighting the good fight on behalf of the WHO, and we would have been inundated with text messages on social media about vaccines and so on. And I guarantee, I'm not looking at the screen, but I guarantee you we're getting messages now about COVID vaccines and everything else, even though the COVID vaccine has been proven to be one of the most successful things this century in terms of public health. Do you still get a lot of that? I mean, does Mike Ryan get a lot of abuse for the work that you did in the WHO and arguably the millions of lives that have been improved by the vaccines that were there under your tenure?
8: No, I mean, I've had my fair share. It's an open world and people are free to speak as they speak, and social media can be a fairly toxic environment. But I have to say that the vast, vast, vast majority of people that I've met in Ireland since I've left have just expressed a sense of recognition that the work was done and are thankful for the work that was done. They recognize that nothing is perfect. They recognize there are things that frustrated them. And occasionally they have strong questions for me, and I'm willing to engage and have those conversations. But I've been very pleasantly surprised with the way Irish people have reacted to me since I've come home.
1: Okay, well, Mike, enjoy your time home and enjoy at the McGill Summer School, where you will be speaking over the course of the next few days. Thanks very much for joining us. Dr. Mike Ryan there, former Executive Director General of the World Health Organization. Ciara Doherty's on the way next. We're back tomorrow morning, bright and early from 7.
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18: It's 9 o'clock. Good morning. A man will appear in court this morning charged with serious assault at a church in Tremor in Waterford. A woman in her 50s sustained stab wounds in the incident yesterday morning. Aoife Kearns reports from Waterford.
20: Yesterday before 10 a.m. Mass at the Holy Cross Church in Tremor, a woman aged in her 50s sustained serious injuries after she was attacked while praying. Gardaí and emergency services were notified of the incident at around 9:45 a.m. The woman was taken to University Hospital Waterford with serious but non-life-threatening injuries. A knife was seized and technically examined. A man aged in his 30s was arrested yesterday at a nearby house and has since been charged. He's due to appear before Waterford District Court this morning.
18: All areas of the country are facing a hose pipe ban from Friday. Ishka Éireann is extending a water conservation order nationwide because of continued pressure on supplies caused by the ongoing dry spell. The ban on using hoses to water gardens, wash cars or fill paddling pools or ornamental ponds lasts until August 26th at least. The Tánaiste says extending fuel supports for hauliers will depend on the conflict in the Middle East. They're due to be phased out from September. However, the Irish Road Haulage Association wants them retained, saying the ongoing Iran war is causing further uncertainty for global fuel prices. Speaking on his way into Cabinet this morning, Simon Harris denied suggestions it will be a last-minute decision.
22: So, I mean, I don't think we can be accused of making last-minute decisions. If you look at what we did in relation to the 31st of July, which was the date the supports were due to end, we provided clarity many weeks out from that. Again, we'll continue to keep this situation under review, but got to be truthful with people. The greatest economic intervention we can see in relation to diesel, in relation to petrol, isn't anything that can be done in government buildings or any government building. It's a de-escalation of the conflict.
18: And park rangers could be given new powers to fine people for de-using disposable barbecues. Retailers were last week asked not to sell them after they were blamed for causing a massive wildfire at Killarney National Park. Cabinet is today discussing proposals that would empower rangers at national parks to issue on-the-spot fines for anyone caught using them. That's it for now. More at 10.
23: Okay, ready for the rest of the road trip?
29: Yeah, got us coffees and a treat for you. One National Lottery scratch card coming at you.
23: Oh, nice one. 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
29: Okay.
23: All right, 2 hours to Cork. Here we go.
29: Hey, there's an airport in Cork, right?
23: Yeah, why?
29: Because we've got a winner!
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29: So, Salou for lunch or Paris for dinner?
23: Why not both?
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18: The best of the sunshine this morning in the south, but sunny spells will gradually increase later. Highest temperatures 20 to 23 degrees. 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
2: Hello, good morning. You are very welcome to the programme. You are listening to the Claire Byrne Show here on News Talk with me, Ciara Doherty, this week. Coming up today, criminal legal aid solicitors to withdraw services. We're going to hear about the impact this will have.
24: Some solicitors think that if they put enough pressure on the system to disrupt cases,

0: other. And sometimes we like just being alone.
1: I want to hear from the other 59% who want to be surrounded by their work colleagues, their children, their partner 24/7. 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We love to hear from you. Now, should children be given access to weight loss injections if they are obese? In her latest column in the Daily Mail, Brenda Power argues that we need to focus more on giving healthy food to our young people rather than jabs. She joins me now to discuss this along with obesity specialist Professor Donal O'Shea. You're both very welcome to the Claire Byrne Show. Brenda, I'm going to start with you because you say you were prompted to write this during the heat wave we all enjoyed last week when you saw archive of a similar summer back in 1976 and people were noticeably slimmer.
2: Well, yes, Ciara, this was something you couldn't help noticing. As I say, I vaguely remember that summer of 1976. And so it was quite a nostalgic trip, I suppose, to have a look back at the pictures. And it was striking. You know, all the adults, all the children were uniformly slim and fit looking. And you'd have to contrast that with an image from any public place today. And I suppose what really struck me then was a report in the weekend newspapers to the effect that the HSE is about to start offering weight loss injections, the weekly one, Wegovy, I think it's pronounced, to children as young as 12. And in the UK, there are hundreds of four-year-olds on these weight loss jabs. And the idea, even though the doctors accept, and obviously Professor Shea will know more about this than I do, but they accept that this will damage their bone density and muscle development. But the alternative is that they will die decades earlier from the consequences of childhood obesity. And you have to ask, like, what in that intervening half a century, what has gone wrong with the way we feed and care for our children? And
1: well, you say that it is all down to how parents their children. They were given fewer treats back then. The concept of snacks didn't exist. You know, years ago, as you say, you brought a simple sandwich to the beach. Today, people are bringing packets of crackers and cheese. I think you say people are bringing nuggets and chips. We don't let our children go outdoors anymore. We allow them on the phone. That really, this is parents' responsibility.
2: Well, I mean, it's hard to avoid that conclusion. I remember years ago, I don't suppose you'd see anything like it now, but my kids still remember an ad that was on the telly about 10 years ago. And the catch line was child-sized portions. And it showed these, you gotta say, fat kids throwing bags of crisps and soft drinks into their mother's shopping trolley. And honestly, this stayed with them. They still remember this. And no kid wants to be that child. And I think the authorities would be too timid to run an ad like that now for fear of offending anybody. But a four-year-old who is fat enough to need weight loss jabs, and some of these kids in the UK weigh the same as 10-year-olds, they're not going to the shop and buying that themselves. Somebody's putting that in front of them. And, you know, maybe it's education, maybe it's a little bit more forceful advertising, but something needs to get that message home. You're killing your kids with this stuff.
1: Donal, can I bring you in there? Do you disagree with any of what Brenda had to say?
3: I think it's a very sad situation that we have allowed to evolve where we need to be talking about obesity treatment from the age of three and up. And in some countries, the obesity surgery program starts at the age of three to allow kids to be able to walk and breathe without sleep apnea machines. The language is so important. So you really should never say fat kids again. And Brenda, you really should never say who are obese. You know, obesity is a disease. It's a disease that results from the food environment, the physical activity environment, and genes that are designed to stop you from losing weight. And if you have an obesity treatment that has been studied in children from the age of 12, clearly is of benefit reduces their long-term chance of type 2 diabetes, of high blood pressure, of cancer, then you treat early like you would any other long-term chronic condition.

0: But
1: Can I
0: don't
1: bring you
0: isn't it
1: in?
0: the case that if they eat less, they don't get fat? I mean, this or fat or
1: They don't
0: obese or
1: develop obesity.
0: yeah, they don't develop obesity. But if they eat less, you know, isn't that the only impact of those drugs? They don't affect metabolism. They don't affect genetic issues. They don't make them exercise more. They just reduce their appetite, which means if these children were eating less and being fed less of bad foods, they would not be suffering these conditions.
2: So, Donal,
1: So
2: the point I think she's making there is that the effectiveness of these drugs reinforces the idea that you just, in Brenda's word, in her article here, push yourself away from the kitchen table.
1: Yeah, so that's just too simplistic a narrative. I've worked with GLP-1 since 1994, part of the group that described its effect on appetite. 2 years ago, we published a study that shows that about 40% of the effectiveness of these GLP-1 treatments are by affecting your metabolism, by increasing your energy burn. And in the history of weight loss and obesity treatments, every treatment has been thwarted by the fact that when you lose weight, your body switches off its energy burn to make you regain. So people have that yo-yo experience. What the GLP-1s do is, as you lose weight, you actually up-regulate energy burn rather than down-regulate. And that's why these treatments are breakthrough treatments in our understanding of obesity. You know, McDonald's and Burger King arrived in Dublin in 1975. Unlike you, Brenda, I remember the summer of 76 really well. And it was an amazing summer. And you're absolutely, I use images from the beaches in the 1970s to show how the demographic has changed. And it is down to food and physical activity. But, you know, people get malignant melanoma, which is a skin cancer, because they get too much energy from the sun for their genes. People use sunbeds and don't get that skin cancer. There are people who eat 3,000 kilocalories a day who don't have obesity. And there are people who eat 1,100 kilocalories in our inpatient unit for 6 weeks and don't lose a pound. So it is complicated. The public health is around the physical activity environment and the nutrition environment. But in the treatment space, when you have the disease of malignant melanoma, you're not told sunscreen and a hat is your treatment. Your treatment is surgery and drugs. When you have obesity, you should not be told eat less, move more as the treatment. It's important, but the treatment is surgery and drugs, and those drugs should be available in groups that they've been studied and shown to be safe in, and that is thankfully, if sadly, from the age of 12 and up.
0: But is it not the case, Donald, that what we should be looking at is preventing kids getting to the stage where they need surgery and drugs? And maybe what
1: 100%.
0: they're making is a little bit more forceful advertising or public information campaigns or whatever. I mean, I as I said, my kids still remember that particular campaign. I don't think it'd be run today, but they remember that as they said I terrorized them with it. But look, you know, it had an effect. They still recall it. So maybe we're a little bit too timid about saying to parents, look, this you don't want to get your kid to a stage where they're on weekly jabs.
2: Okay, but just,
1: Yeah.
2: Brenda, just to go back to that point, I suppose, that Donal was making before that, that your attitude towards obesity is really simplistic here. This idea, eat less, move more, get away from the kitchen table, that's the end of it. You're completely ignoring the food environment, the physical environment, the genetic factors that exist now in 2026 that weren't back in, there in 1976.
0: Well, no, I'm not hearing in that piece. I said phones, lack of exercise, litigious parents who have made it difficult for schools to encourage kids to run and play at playtime in case someone falls and cuts their knee. These are all factors. But at the same time, there is, of course, there is the ready availability of highly processed foods, of snacks, of fast foods, of ready meals, takeaways. I mean, takeaways seem to be a really common feature of a lot of people's weekly diets. And I mean, that is an issue that can be addressed. I agree that when someone gets to the stage where they need this medication, then simply saying, don't eat, stop eating, cut it down is simplistic. How about saying that to them before they get to that stage?
2: Can I put that to you, Donal, that we've got two timid now around our messaging here when it comes to weight gain?
1: I think you have to be balanced in your messaging. I mean, the new upcoming obesity policy and action plan is going to focus on nutrition, activity and treatment. It's going to have those three pillars, which I think is positive. I think we have to call out the food environment as much as we can. So, I mean, Brenda, you mentioned takeaways. You know, they don't exist. You know, that was when you used to go and take something away. It's now drone delivered to your back garden. So you don't even have that little bit of activity. The Big Mac, the double Big Mac meal is 1400 kilocalories in one setting. That's almost your entire daily allowance, and you will be hungry about an hour after.
2: And look, to be fair, Donald, it's not just those big companies that are selling that type of food. You can find it in every town, village and city right across the country.
1: I mean, Camille have doubled the size of their spice bag, kept the price the same. So it's now, again, 1,400 kilocalories, single serving. And, you know, you don't stand a chance if you have that as one of your meal installments. And some will think of it as a snack.
2: Okay, message here coming in for Brenda. And there's lots of messages coming in on this discussion. Brenda, have you any idea what it's like to have the feeling of being always hungry? Never have the feeling of feeling full. I've had that for as long as I can remember. It didn't matter how much I exercised or played sport, and I did a lot of that as a child. I was always hungry. Only now, in my 50s, that I'm on Ozempic, do I feel full after eating. I've lost loads of weight. So get off your box with eat less, move more rubbish.
0: But I would say that that's somebody, I'm sorry, and obviously, Gendon, you can explain more about this to me, who was fed too much as a child and who developed that attitude at a young stage.
2: Is that the case, Donal?
1: With the sense of satiety and how the body kind of senses a feeling of fullness is determined genetically, is undoubtedly determined by the type and nature of foods that you eat. But this concept of food noise and thinking about food all the time, that's only something that's really come to light since we've had these treatments where people started Semaglutide, Ozempic or Wegovy and suddenly went, oh, I'm not thinking about food and I'm actually feeling a sensation that I haven't had before. So we've always had obesity. Back in the 50s, we were the thinnest country in Europe. By the 1970s, we were kind of on average, and now we're in the lead of in, you know, the top five countries in Europe for our obesity rates, leveling off, which is positive. So it's not simply what you ate as a child that determined your sense of fullness.
2: Okay, I just
1: hunger.
2: Want to bring in another text. I'm totally with Brenda on this. Children nowadays have too many sweet treats in hand daily. When we were growing up, we had a sweet treat once a week. Obesity was rare in adults and non-existent practically in children. Back to that point that really what we need to do is stop giving them these drugs. We need to substitute it for real lifestyle changes, Donal.
1: And I'd say that the eat less, move more is the prevention piece at a public health level. When you have the disease of obesity, when it's established, then you don't tell the person with lung cancer that stopping smoking is their treatment. You don't tell the person with skin cancer that sunscreen and a hat is their treatment. Do not tell a person living with obesity that eat less, move more is their treatment. It is important, just like the person with lung cancer should stop smoking, just like the person been treated for skin cancer should wear sunscreen and a hat. The person living with obesity who's on treatment should be physically active and should have a healthy nutrition.
2: I just wonder how widespread that attitude is, sorry Brenda, that this, you know, that going on this type of medication, Donal, is the easy way out.
1: That's widely held narrative, and Brenda's view, I would say, reflects, in my opinion, 85 to 90% of the medical population, of the medical workforce, think like that. Sadly, it's a lot better than it was 15 years ago, but we have to keep working to change that narrative. Accept that obesity is complicated, accept that it's a chronic relapsing disease, and that while we treat people who have obesity, You would like to think that in 40 years' time, we would have a food and physical activity environment that would have us back to levels like we had in the 70s.
2: Brenda, this is the last remaining socially acceptable stigma in this country. Would you agree with that?
0: Sorry?
2: That this is the last remaining sort of socially acceptable stigma in this country. That's what Donald is saying. Your view actually represents a view of a lot of people, including medical professionals out there.
0: I think the ageism is the last acceptable stigma. But I just wanted to make the point, Donal, you mentioned there that you don't tell somebody with lung cancer to stop smoking, but we run very strident anti-smoking public information campaigns. There are pictures of diseased throats and lungs on cigarette packets now. We don't have, and that's the point I'm making, we don't have anything to that effect about feeding your kids rubbish. And I'm wondering, should we? Because we did, and then we seem to have backed away from doing that.
1: Yeah, I mean, we've backed away from doing that because it has been shown to be ineffective at a population level. We need to get our messaging better. We need, you know, the HSE run a healthy food made easy education program for parents, very aggressive, active breastfeeding encouragement, and yes, we still have low breastfeeding rates. So we need to get our messaging different because we're kind of not winning in the prevention space. But then when it comes to treatment, and I can tell you the treatments we have now are going to look like weak water compared to the treatments that are coming for obesity. So we are going to be in a position to very effectively treat obesity with the combination of surgery and medication. But that's not what we want at a population level for our kids. And Brenda and I are absolutely in agreement on that, but to use language like fat kids are obese, you know, we don't say somebody is cancer. You have cancer, you have epilepsy. So the language needs to be softer because it hurts when people listen to discussions like this.
2: Finally, last word, Brenda.
0: Yeah, I mean, I agree with that. But at the same time, I think, you know, we need to be pretty firm about the dangers that you know, feeding your kids and allowing them this kind of lifestyle. And as your caller said there, it is a lifestyle issue that we need to be a little bit more forceful, I think, okay, about hammering home the message that this is where you're going to end up with a 12-year-old on weight loss jabs or requiring surgery. And I think we're still too timid and too fearful of offending people to say that.
2: Donal O'Shea and Brenda Power, thanks for joining me on that. Lots and lots and lots of texts coming in on this. The texter came back and said, I was not fed too much as a child. That's off the back of Brenda Power saying that person probably was fed a lot when they were a child, and that's the reason why they've always struggled with their weight. So the kids get fed takeaways and chocolate by the parents, and we pay for jabs for the kids, where the kids still eat rubbish. There are rubbish parents out there. This is another texter. You only have to look at the increased number of fast food outlets, food delivery companies, and kids buying chicken fillet rolls for breakfast on road to school. Add in the energy drinks, and you can see where we are at as a country. So as you can see, a whole host of opinions out there on this issue. Do keep your thoughts coming into 087 1400 106. We're going to be returning to the issue of obesity after 10:30 on the programme this morning. Now, still to come on the show, solicitors to shut down Dublin criminal courts for 5 days in escalating dispute over legal aid payments. And we'll be talking about this a little later. But up next, will you get more money in your back pocket in budget 2027?
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2: 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Now, as we were discussing on the programme yesterday with the Taoiseach Minister for Finance, the government are going to publish details of the summer economic statement later today, which will set out just how much money the coalition will have for tax cuts and any other spending increases in the budget in October. Newstalk's political correspondent Sean Defoe joins me now. So, back in the spring, they published a statement that suggested in and around 9 billion of surplus there. Where are we at now?
15: So it looks as though the budget package will be about 7 billion in extra spending and 1.5 billion in tax cuts. So a total of 8.5. Realistically, it's actually going to be above 9 because of the overruns in the Department of Education and the Department of Health, which are running to about 700 million. So it's about a 7.7 billion euro package when it comes to the spending side, and then 1.5 billion, a large amount of which, probably maybe 1.1 billion, is going to be income tax cuts, which you were talking about obviously with the Taoiseach yesterday, and he basically admitted we made an arse of the last budget and not giving people that, and we know that a lot of people were upset about it. And then there's also usually some other small tax measures, tax credits or whatever around there, but that does add up. So that looks like the overall framework they're operating within.
2: Right, and if people, just before people get too excited, 1.2, 1.3 billion on adjusting those income tax bands for inflation, folks, for inflation, that's about what, €2,000 increase in that upper tax level?
15: Something around that. I mean, the figure I've heard suggested is that people will be about, people who are on the higher rate of tax will be about €400 a year better off. They've done bigger ones before where it's ended up at around €800. So it's somewhere in that bracket is where we're landing. It's not a tremendous amount of money, but it is something that will be welcome back for people. And I think as well that what's important to stress is actually, because it sounds quite impressive, you know, 7.7 billion euro plus 1.5 5 billion, you think there's an awful lot to work with there. One, it's less than last year. Last year's overall budget package was, I think, 9.1 billion. And two, so much of that is already taken up. So you've got the, what's called the ELS in department terms. It's basically the cost of standing still. So simply doing everything you did this year, repeating it again next year with inflation is going to be more expensive. I think that's running somewhere between 2 and 3 billion euro. You've got the likes of the income tax cuts. You've got a probably social welfare increases again to index with inflation, which always comes to about a billion euro as well. You've got other things that are already pre-committed. And then things like the public sector pay deal, which if they give about a 4% rise, I think the estimate is it will be north of 1.1 billion euro. Well, that's not agreed. You've got the childcare package as well that's going to be in this budget. You've got the Taoiseach talking about his investment scheme. You've got the Taoiseach talking about more money into renewable energy. And then that's all leaving out any potential cost of living package. So really, actually, when you boil it down, the government has maybe a few hundred million to play around with and maybe not that much at all. So there is the whole
2: maybe back to looking
15: pile.
2: Down the couch for a couple of extra shekels.
15: And look, they always find it. They always find it. As much as they say they have to flag all these things to Europe well in advance and that they don't find the back of the couch money as much as they had, the tax receipts have been coming in well ahead of what was expected this year. And there is always usually on budget day a little bit of room to manoeuvre.
2: There is also the uncertainty around the Middle East and question marks whether or not those excess duty cuts that are due to be reinstated in September, whether that will happen or not if petrol prices continue to rise. And we also have, I suppose, the relationship now between Simon Harris and Jack Chambers, because it is the first time that these two individuals have negotiated a budget together.
15: Yeah, and well, on the petrol prices, I passed one this morning where diesel was 180 and it had been 166 last week, and I was very sorry I hadn't filled up the car a few days ago, and that apparently is going to go up in the next few days as well. Yeah, it's interesting, the relationship at the minute. It's kind of like I asked Simon Harris recently if Jack Chambers is playing bad cop in that he's going around to different ministers and saying you're going to have to make up the overspend in education, you're going to have to cut back here. Does that automatically make Simon Harris good cop in promising all of these spending things? And he said, look, he's well able to play both roles if you need to. But there's always a bit of a dynamic. Like in the past, there was an impression among ministers I spoke to that Michael McGrath was much easier to get money out of than Pascal Donoghue. That Pascal would go in and take a red biro to your budget plans and tear them apart if needed to, whereas Michael McGrath was a bit more flexible. So it'd be interesting to see here, is Jack Chambers the one being a bit of a hardliner and maybe trying to bolster his reputation a little bit and saying, look, we need to listen to the economists here and wind back some of these demands, while Simon Harris is coming around and throwing all sorts of ideas around. We're only going to find out in a little while, but each finance minister does put their own stamp on a budget. And where his goes will be particularly interesting. He gave a good flavour of it, I think, to you yesterday.
2: Okay, and the budget will be announced on the 6th of October. But look, we'll spend the next 3 months flying kites, responding to those kites and speculating on it.
15: And yeah, and look, we've got a pretty good idea where it's going to be. It's going to be an income tax package. It's going to be a childcare package. There's going to be a lot of stuff for so-called Middle Ireland. And then we watch that fuel situation and where it goes. And even when, because it's meant to, obviously, the excise on the fuel is meant to unwind over 4 months, I think it is, starting in September out to the end of the year. But even when that was announced, I had people in the Department of Finance saying to me, there's a budget in the meantime. Just keep an eye out for that.
2: Okay, let's look at a story in the front of the Irish Examiner today. This is that councillors are to get, I suppose, more power, more control. And interestingly, I was emceeing a symposium with lots of local councillors in attendance earlier this year. And the big thing that they spoke about, the big bugbear, was we don't have enough power.
15: And the power has been taken away from local councils pretty systematically over the last 20 years or so. The town councils were abolished as a cost-saving measure in 2014. And like you say, there's a lot of councillors, when there was mergers between city and county and cost savings, they just feel that they don't have it. And now Cabinet is considering a local democracy report. This was a task force that was set up, headed by a former Secretary General of a department, Jim Brezen, Department of Health he used to work in. And it's made a whole bunch of recommendations. Two probably most significant amount of them. One is this idea that there will be mini cabinets set up in all of the local authorities of councillors to effectively hold the unelected officials to account, to make sure that, I think the exact quote is, that the councillors have primacy in what they are doing, so that the decisions that are made by councillors themselves get done and you don't have the CEOs or whoever else overriding those decisions. The other is this idea of municipal councils. So this sounded to me very like town councils just making a comeback. In fact, it's even more broad than that. So if you have I'm just picking Wicklow as a county, one that comes to mind easily. You obviously have your local electoral areas where you elect people, so you'd have one in Bray, you'd have one in Greystones, Balton, Glass, Wicklow Town, etc. Now you're going to have a municipal council in each of those areas as well, made up of those councillors. So there's, they will have more power to make financial decisions than even they've had in the past. So you're kind of creating a whole bunch of mini councils with more power to do stuff on a, an even more local basis than the overall county council. They'll respond in then to the county council itself, which will have overarching policy decision, and now there'll be a new cabinet above that again to make sure the officials aren't getting involved. Have I totally wrecked your head there?
2: Completely.
15: Yeah.
2: I'm sorry. Okay. After the layer on the layer on the top of the layer, I think I actually switched off.
15: So
2: I
15: just want to know. There's about 14 layers on the cake now, and town councils are back, baby.
2: Yeah, but they're going to like this because they're talking about potentially allowing them to look at rural transport in the areas, make decisions there, perhaps even raise revenue for their own districts.
15: Congestion charges, things like that. And yeah, the big problem with the town councils was they only represented about 14% of the population. These municipal councils will cover rural areas as well as towns. So in theory, more representation for people. In reality, maybe more work for the councillors, who knows?
2: And briefly, one other thing today, swapping stars for suits is the headline. This is in relation to the RTE annual report, and I think the salaries will catch people's attentions because there's very few, I was going to say celebrities, presenters on the list anymore.
15: Well, celebrities as well. Maybe some of these executives have become celebrities for all the wrong reasons in recent years over Oireachtas committees. And it used to be we just got the presenter names. I mean, you had the Pat Kenny and Joe Duffy and all the rest of it. Now we get, and it, so it could have been all along that these executives were being paid very high salaries. We didn't really know until the big crisis and the Tuberty scandal in RTE brought this out. Now the top earners, top 10 earners of 2025 have gone to Cabinet this morning in their annual report. And just one of them is a presenter. And that is the regular host of this show, Claire Byrne, who obviously no longer in RTE. The rest of them are all executives. Kevin Backhurst, the Director General at the top there, his base salary is 250 grand, but actually when you factor in his pension and other allowances is closer to 340. And of course, he's waiting on the Department of Public Expenditure to make a decision about a 20k pay rise. Adrian Lynch, his deputy, Richard Waghorn, who's over digital, is third and 290,000. Deirdre McCarthy, who's over their news division, 285,000, all the way down to the lower end of the top 10 is still 270, but the big headline, I suppose, 9 out of those 10 executives rather than what they would have called the talent, I suppose, Ciara, in a pre-scandal era.
2: Everybody loved that phrase, didn't they? Well, let's see what the reaction is from politicians to that. Sean Defoe, thanks as always. Now, we all have a picture in our heads of retirement, the extra holidays, the freedom, the time to do all the things we never got around to. Remember the bucket list that we discussed yesterday? But how many of us have actually checked whether our pension will pay for that lifestyle? Putting money away every month feels like you're doing the right thing, but are we saving enough? Are we making the most of what we have? Well, Cian Carlin is Managing Director of D&G Financial Services, and he joins me now to talk, I think, about the reality behind that retirement dream, because most people, I think, know they should have a pension. Most people, I think, now will have a pension with auto-enrolment, but how many people know whether they're on the right track?
16: Most don't, which I think I find when I talk to people, they feel like I have a pension, I'm paying into it, and that's the box ticked. And I suppose the message is that that is the starting point, and that is better than not paying into a pension at all. But you can't assume that just by seeing a deduction from your payslip that that's the job done. It's important that you understand, well, what is that going to deliver you at a future date when you decide to stop working?
2: And is that the biggest misconception you encounter, that people assume the state pension or their private pension will be enough, or believing that it's just too late to make a difference?
16: Yeah, I think, I don't know whether it's sometimes just naivety or whether it's just a case of, oh look, that's really far down the line, that's a problem for 50-year-old Cian or 60-year-old Cian the closer I get to retirement. The reality is that it's the earlier you catch this, the better. You need to understand that the money that you're putting into your pension is intentionally going to get you to the type of retirement that you expect or want to have for yourself. And so that's probably the biggest misconception is, I'm paying in, job done. But it is possible to figure out for each individual how much they should be putting in. And a common one would be, say, someone takes a job, their employer will put 3% in if you put 3% in. But people don't ask, well, what's the maximum that you'll match? You know, some employers will put in more than you know, the amount that you might be putting in. I met with a client there the other day, they're putting in 2%. And I asked the question, well, what's the maximum that your employer will match? And they can't answer that. And so people don't know what that figure is. That's possibly money, free money left behind. And people just simply don't know what they're putting in and what that's going to translate to for them, you know, at a future date.
2: I mean, pension providers do send out that sort of big, thick A4L envelope often yearly. But I do think it's difficult sometimes to navigate those figures. Do they do enough to make it clear to people, this is what you are getting when you retire at 66 years of age on a monthly basis for this length of time?
16: To be fair, it does give you a future value. It does give you an indicative income in retirement. But that letter goes into a press every year. It does in my house. I say that I should look at it. I'm a little bit more in tune with my own pension than maybe the average person. But like for most people, that just goes into wherever else the rest of the post goes in, and they say, oh yeah, that's great, and I'll worry about that in a few years' time, because other things take priority, like mortgage, childcare, various other things that come kind of at that earlier stage in life. But in reality, that's the opportunity to pick up the phone to your pension advisor and say, hey, look, that probably doesn't do it for me. You know, I've better plans for myself come retirement. What do I need to do to change that? And there are steps that people can take to kind of improve that trajectory.
2: I mean, when people review their pension, right, if they are going to not just put that envelope in the press where they keep all the other paperwork and say, I must get to that someday, other than the balance, are there other things that they should be looking at, like fees, like the performance, like the retirement age within it?
16: Yeah, no, see, with a lot of like workplace pension schemes, there's a certain amount of this that's out of your control. So say, yeah, it's important to look at the fees. You're not going to be able to influence that, because that's a predetermined scheme from your employer that they've positioned for you. But it is important to look at that. Again, provider, a lot of people don't even know who their pension is with. And that's, you know, that continues to surprise me. But it's at least worthwhile looking at who their provider is, what funds they're invested in. And it's quite likely that if they don't know, then they haven't made a choice and they're probably sitting in a default lifestyle strategy. And that's fine for most, and that will do a job for people. But again, people don't understand that you can elect to make investment fund choices yourself. So there will be a suite of choices within your pension fund that you can, you know, choose to move your pension into. And again, people can take advice around that. And, you know, that can be part of, you know, yeah, look, obviously costs are one thing, but, you know, investment return is a big part of what your future pension pot is going to look like. And so people can make decisions around that for themselves as well.
2: I wonder sometimes, does a scheme like auto enrolment actually give people a false sense of security?
16: Yeah, auto-enrolment is brilliant because it has more people funding than ever before. The bit that will catch people out is that just isn't enough. It's a really low baseline contribution level from the person. They're only putting in 1.5% of their annual earnings, which really doesn't cut the mustard if they want to have any sort of decent retirement down the line. Now, those contribution levels will, over the years, increase and increase on a phased basis, but people still need to be doing things on top of that. And people can set up... With auto-enrolment, you can't increase your contributions within that scheme. It would involve setting up a private pension or a personal pension yourself to kind of supplement that income in retirement.
2: If people, I say if people, a lot of people I'm sure listening this morning are thinking, you know what, I'm just too squeezed at the minute. I am trying to save for a house, for a deposit, or I'm just up the walls with the cost of rent or childcare or all the myriad of expenses that we're all facing nowadays. I can't get any more out. What do you say to those people? Come back again?
16: Well, no, look, I totally appreciate that. And I would think that there's generally some things that people can kind of look to cut back on or shop around for to kind of improve their household expenditure position. And maybe they could put some of that surplus towards additional pension contributions. But then, look, there are peaks and troughs. So if you look at any one person's kind of life on a graph, there are peaks where, you know, costs are much higher than at other times. And it's just a case that at times when you have those troughs where your costs are a little bit lower, you deliberately look to put that surplus money towards a pension. So you can dial up and dial back down, you know, when you get those little bit of freedom point. Yeah.
2: There was an interesting piece in one of the papers yesterday about when people divorce and they often see the family home as the main asset, when actually there could be a pension there that is worth much more if one partner stayed at home to raise children while the other person built up a pension. What becomes of that?
16: Yeah, so that's where you see the likes of a pension adjustment order coming into play in separation discussions or in mediations. And so that is very much something that needs to be on the table. And I suppose even beyond separation, I suppose pension is very much front and centre there, and it should be. But there's a whole host of pensions that people might have forgotten about from time gone by as well, because I suppose we're in a world where employment is much more transient. People will retire having worked in 4, 5, 6 different places, and it's important that people don't forget about those, particularly again going back to kind of separation times. They're also on the table for discussion.
2: Yeah, and interestingly, there was research out today, 12,000 unclaimed pension policies in Ireland, totaling 500 million folks. So that's maybe one of you wise people who took out a pension in your early 20s and then have forgotten about it a little bit later. Definitely, definitely worth looking at again. Cian Carolan, thanks so much.
16: Thank you very
2: for
16: much.
2: Joining us. Up next, why women just want to be left alone.
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2: 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And all this week, we have a two-night stay with breakfast on both mornings and dinner on one evening in Seeker Restaurant, set in the heart of the stunning Powerscourt Hotel Resort and Spa in County Wicklow. To be in with a chance to win, tell us this artist.

0: Recognize that voice anywhere. Text the word Wicklow, your answer and name to us now, 53106. That's 53106. It would cost you 30 cents. Now, I tell you who needs a weekend away in the Paris Court Hotel. Women. Women of Ireland, because research out today shows that women need 2 hours and 15 minutes of me time daily to rest and recharge. The question is, do they manage to achieve this? Well, joining me is psychotherapist and author Isolde White and News Talk's Tara Duggan. Well, Tara, when I heard this in the car coming in this morning, I actually burst out laughing.
1: Well, there was a visceral reaction to it when we first started discussing this story on the News Talk production floor this morning, Ciara. Every female in the building collectively responded, "Oh my God, yes." Now, it's not that you necessarily need the 2 hours and 15 minutes, but that's what women want. They would be happy with 2 hours and 15 minutes. I'd be happy with the 15 minutes, to be perfectly honest.
0: Well, what really made me laugh about the story is that this 2 hours and 15 minutes is apparently the me time that you're not using to do the household chores. That is my me time.
1: Yeah, and I think that's the case for a lot of women, that when they do actually have the house to themselves after doing the school run in the morning, or, you know, before the dinner malarkey or the homework starts in the afternoon, you're alone in the house, but you're doing laundry or you're cooking the dinner or you're cleaning the toilet or whatever it is that you have to do. So this research talks specifically about qualified time, quality time alone to yourself.
0: Honestly, what are you meant to do? I'm laughing. What are you meant to do for 2 hours and 50 minutes?
1: Sit in the toilet and lock the door and just leave them all outside. But as anyone who's had young children knows,
0: you
1: can't even go, I know, you can't even go to the loo on your own. But it's what's interesting, I think, is the frustrations that women have, no matter where. It's not just mothers, single women as well, women who are in relationships and live with a partner, just want him to go away every once in a while and leave you on your own.
0: So this is another part of the research, right, Tara? It's not just because I assumed, probably because I am a mother, wrongly, that this is just because your kids are making constant demands.
1: No.
0: Apparently, a partner is just as bad. What is it that they're doing? Do they not go out to
1: work?
0: They're just there
1: and they're just breathing, Ciara. And sometimes that's just too much. Go away, go out. Men, I think, in generally traditional relationships, they maybe have more hobbies than women will do. So they'll play golf or they'll play football maybe. But that's done during the daytime, largely at weekends, leaving the female in the equation at home still. Women, I think, go out and socialise more with their own friends maybe. They'll have coffee with the girls or they'll go for dinner. But just to have the house to yourself, like I would love to have a Saturday evening to myself. Go away, the lot of you. Let me sit and watch crappy TV that I want to with a face pack on and maybe have a glass of wine.
0: But is there some argument here, right, Tara, that women need to take more responsibility for this, right? Because I have found myself in the past saying, do you know what, just get out. Yeah, like that. Richard, go on, take them out, please. I don't, where to? I don't care. But what I want them to do is take them so that I can clean the house.
1: Well, that's what I was going to say. It's not just my fault. Exactly. But here, what? You want to add another responsibility to the list of women's responsibilities, you know? Look, absolutely, you're right. We do. If we want that time, we have to eke it out and carve it out ourselves. But, you know, sometimes it's not being alone on a hike or being alone. It's just being alone in your own house or in your own garden with your own thoughts.
0: Okay, I want to bring in Isolde here, the professional in all of this, because I am conscious that there are going to be men listening this morning thinking, ladies, put away that small violin, please. You know, I'm thinking of my own husband this morning, who was up at 6:30 getting 2 children, lunches, uniforms, drop-offs, booked camps, did it all this morning by himself while I'm in here, you know, chatting. And I'm sure he's thinking, this is really unfair.
2: Well, he might be, and I'm not sure if we did the same research for men what the answer would be. But I do think that there is this tendency for women to carry a sort of a high mental load for managing the household, no matter whether there's children in it or not, and doing the care for parents if they're in sandwich generation. And it's the energy that it's not just the sort of relationality of, you know, dealing with children or whatever, but it's the mental load that's in sort of keeping track of everything and trying to manage the whole thing. And I think that calling it me time is makes it sound self-indulgent, but I actually think what, you know, certainly in my experience, what I need is just downtime where I literally don't have to talk to a living person or even answer a WhatsApp message, you know? So, yeah, but, you know,
0: Why is that, I suppose? Because the research here does highlight that women live with this sense, right? This sense of psychological demand.
2: Yeah, and whether that is fully there all of the time and whether it's self-imposed, I think there's some mixture there and we can take some energy to like maybe step away from it a bit. But it's all of that keeping the schedule of everything in your head is actually mentally tiring, right? So it's that. And also I think that women tend to be more relational during the day, and that is also quite demanding.
0: What does that mean, relational?
2: Well, just tend to be looking after relationships around them in the workplace, at home, sort of, you know, with their friend groups, whatever, you know, just tend to be putting more energy into making sure relationships around them are in good shape, I suppose. And that takes mental and emotional energy. So it's like your brain is getting tired with the whole thing. And so it's less that it's me time to go and get pampered or something. It's just literally time to switch off. I think that's my experience, and that's what I see that people need, is just time to switch off.
0: Yeah, and that's what the research says. It's not looking for luxury. It's uninterrupted time to unwind, rest, reset and recharge without guilt. And I want to just bring two texts in here. Love the conversation, re peace and quiet time for women. When my children were young, I used to hide in the hot press. And now they're grown up and my husband is retired. Guess who still hides in the hot press? Deirdre, you've just given me a really good idea there. And another texter, here. I am a man, a father of three, and I too would like some alone time. We are not all playing golf and living the high life. Come on. I'm an active member of my family and my wife and I are a team. And I do think that reflects a lot of households, but I think this sense that women have of being under pressure, under demand all of the time does exist too. Do we need to get better at just saying, you know what, I'm leaving all that behind and I'm heading out for a walk and don't anybody come near me for 20 minutes. I mean, you do have to make choices 100%. Like that sometimes.
2: 100%. And I think that's one of the things that women tend not to be very good is just setting a boundary around those things and also letting go of the fact that if things aren't working perfectly, that's actually okay. If you do need to take the time to recharge.
0: All right. Okay. So my afternoon now has changed. Tara Duggan, I'm going home to just
1: hide in the hot press.
0: And hide in the hot press.
1: Can I just add a quick cautionary tale, though? Because, you know, what did strike me is this. I'm also mindful there are an awful lot of women who were widowed later in life and they're living alone. They'd do anything for the company. Yeah. So just think of them too.
0: Yeah. All right. Isild Wolf and Tara Duggan, thank you so much for joining us on that. And do keep your texts coming in 087 1400 106, particularly from the men. I see you.
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13: 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But first, here's Shane Beattie with the news.
11: Across Ireland, this is the home of conversation that counts. 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
14: It's 10 o'clock, good morning. Criminal law solicitors are striking for the next 48 hours over the ongoing dispute around fees. It follows changes to how free legal aid solicitors are paid, with the flat rate being introduced instead of a fee per court appearance. The work stoppage by around 70 solicitors in Dublin is expected to result in some people not having access to legal representation. Taoiseach Micheál Martin is calling for the row to end.
15: I don't think the actions in terms of withdrawing services are justified, because that's I think not fair to all involved in terms of court cases and so on like that, and the criminal justice system. And that would be my view on that.
14: A man will appear in court this morning charged with a serious assault at a church in Tremor in Waterford. A woman in her 50s sustained stab wounds in the incident yesterday morning. The entire country is under a hosepipe ban from Friday until the end of August. Uisce Éireann is extending a water conservation order nationwide to help protect public water supplies following weeks of high temperatures and low rainfall. The ban prohibits activities like watering gardens and washing cars. Paul Davis, lecturer in public procurement at DCU, says leaks are causing problems.
16: We know we've had heavy rain over the spring, but we've got leaks in the system and no way of storing of the water that we've built up. This is something that we've known. I think it was, we have a network of about 65,000 kilometres of pipe, and the average age is 75 to 95 years, more than double the EU average. It's not something that's just popped out of nowhere. We've known this for a long time.
14: And a passenger who was partially sucked out of a window during a Ryanair flight says his main memory is of an explosion right before it happened. Serbian businessman Lubiza Karavic has told The Guardian his head and neck still hurt and he may need surgery, but he does feel lucky. It happened on a flight from Greece to Germany earlier this month. That's it for now. More at 11.
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10: Good morning, I'm Cameron Hill. Athlone Town are just underway in their Women's Champions League qualifying campaign. Lily Ag's side are up against Macedonian outfit ZFK Skopje in Poland this morning, hoping to make Saturday's first qualifying round final. This evening, Bohemians will play their final European game at Dalymount Park before redevelopment works begin on the stadium next year. Alan Reynolds' side welcome Balkani of Kosovo to Fibsborough for the opening leg of their Conference League qualifier from 6. Newcastle United are reportedly closing in on signing Republic of Ireland forward Leanne Kiernan from Liverpool. The 27-year-old signed a contract extension with the Reds in 2025 and spent the second half of last season on loan at Nottingham Forest. The Magpies already have Ireland internationals Aoife Mannion and Emily Murphy in their squad. And defending champion Carlos Alcaraz

0: Highest temperatures 20 to 23 degrees. Now you're up to date on News Talk.
1: Thanks, Shane. You're very welcome back to the programme. You are listening to the Clare Byrne Show here on News Talk. Ciara Doherty in for Clare this week. Now, still to come over the next 2 hours, fake kits seized by police during the World Cup, more flammable than a real jersey. Do you own one?
2: It's quite clear that the counterfeit one melted. As soon as the burner went on, it started to melt. Really had to try to make the genuine sort of ignite and melt.
1: Daytime TV star Holly Willoughby turns her attention to YouTube. Are we witnessing the death of the telly?
3: Today, we are talking jumpsuits, high street makeup, fashion, smash burgers, beautiful flower arrangements, tequila, Caribbean food, toad in the hole,
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1: And Brent Pope joins us to talk about his life and career.
5: It's more important for somebody to come up to me on the street and say, rather than talk about rugby or TV or whatever, is to say, Brent, you know, you really helped out in a situation where we had a family that was somebody was suffering it or somebody was suffering.
1: And if you'd like to get in touch with us this morning and join the conversation here on the programme, we do love to hear from you. 087 1400 106 is the WhatsApp number, or you can always email us, clarebyrne@newstalk.com. Now, solicitors working in the criminal legal aid system in Dublin are beginning a 2-day work stoppage today in an escalation of the dispute over a new payment scheme which came into effect at the start of the month. I'm joined on the line now by Yvonne Daly, who's Professor of Criminal Law and Evidence at DCU, and Owen O'Sullivan, a criminal defence solicitor with Powderly Solicitor. And you're both very welcome to the programme. I'm going to go to you first, Yvonne, because this dispute has now escalated beyond the payment model itself, with a growing row over the impact on the courts. Explain to me what the impact of this withdrawal of services will have on the court system today, as you understand it.
6: Good morning, Ciara. There's going to be significant impact on the court system. From my perspective, the obligation is on the state to provide a functioning system of criminal legal aid and to provide the terms and conditions in which solicitors are able to work. And there's no obligation on individual solicitors to take part in the system of criminal legal aid. You know, when a solicitor qualifies, they can do any sort of legal work they want to. Those who want to work in the criminal justice system need to be working in a system which is functioning. So I can understand the pushback from the solicitors against the new scheme, and this new flat fee scheme just seems totally unworkable to me. There's no nuance in it at all. There's no flexibility. If every single adjournment involved in a case was on the prosecution side, that seems to be totally irrelevant under the new scheme. Once you get as far as the sort of sixth adjournment, at that point, essentially, criminal legal aid solicitors are not being paid, while everyone else in the room, the judges, the prosecution lawyers, the guards and so on, they're all still being paid at that point. So the flat fee system to me seems completely unworkable, and I can understand why individual solicitors are deciding, you know, I can't be a part of this process. I can't sign up to do this. And as I say, there's no obligation on individual solicitors to be part of the legal aid system. The obligation is on the state to create a functioning legal system. But the withdrawal of services will obviously have an impact.
1: Yeah, can you bring me through what that impact actually looks like? Because obviously we've seen previous incidents where cases have been adjourned in recent weeks because a solicitor wasn't available or wasn't willing to go on record for that person.
6: Yeah, well, look, there's a constitutional right to legal advice, and it includes and to legal representation. And for those who can't afford it in their own cases, since the 1960s, 1970s, we've had this right to have a legal aid lawyer. And a trial is not supposed to proceed. If someone has been granted legal aid and they want that legal assistance, the trial can't proceed without it. And so if lawyers are not available, trials will have to be put back, sentencing decisions will have to be, you know, put back, which is creating a backlog. And, listeners will know already, there's already an existing backlog in the criminal court system. You know, cases don't come on for hearing immediately. You can sometimes be waiting for a case to come on, you know, for a year or 2 years maybe. And this is up along all of the courts. And it seems that this dispute now is not just affecting the district court, is affecting the Circuit Court, the Central Criminal Court, and affecting legal advice in Garda stations as well, which is another essential, you know, you have constitutional right of access to legal advice. If you're detained at the Garda station, you want legal advice. Under a case in 2014, Gormley and White, if the guards can't provide you with that legal advice, they're not supposed to question you. So it's going to cause difficulties at that early stage of criminal investigation.

0: as well.
1: So if the state have that legal obligation, that constitutional obligation that you talk about there to ensure that people have access to a criminal defence solicitor, is that obligation currently not being met?
0: Well, I'm sure that, you know, the minister would say that the flat fee is a workable solution and so on, but I dispute that, to be honest with you, Ciara. I just don't think it's workable. And when I looked recently again at the report, which was recently released by the Department of Justice behind the scenes, and in that they recognise a number of difficulties and what they call operational pressures in the district court, including the high volumes of cases that the court deals with, what they call administrative issues, and then they mention specifically delays across various criminal justice agencies. But the solution that they suddenly ran to was this flat fee for defence solicitors, which, as I say, I just don't think is workable or fair. Instead of looking more closely and saying, well, what are these delays across various criminal justice agencies? You know, are the adjournments based on waiting on probation reports? Is it waiting for the directions from the Office of the DPP? Is it waiting on books of evidence? You know, sometimes TUSLA have to be involved. Is that causing a delay? So they recognised lots of issues in district court practice and reasons why cases take a long time. And instead of sort of looking more closely, saying, well, let's figure this out exactly, where are the pinch points, where are the delays, where could we make a change somehow? And they included that also. They mentioned maybe the need for clearer statutory guidance to the judiciary in terms of issuing of legal aid certs and so on. But, you know, they sort of just parked all of that and said, well, what we'll do is we'll put a flat fee on the defence solicitors. And look, sorry, Ciara, just,
1: well, just to be fair, that 520 is based on the average number of district court appearances. So it is. So there will be
0: part of the problem.
1: But there will be occasions. You mentioned, okay, after the fifth appearance, their sixth, their seventh, their eighth appearance, they're appearing for nothing. But surely if it gets wrapped after a third appearance or a fourth appearance, then they're quids in.
0: Well, I mean, we're talking about 60 quid or something like that, you know, they're not going to be rolling it on the base of that.
1: And yeah, but the principle, sorry, Yvonne, I think the principle is an important one, because you're saying basically they're constantly losing out. There will be occasions where they're actually winning and it'll balance out. It's a fairer system and it encourages efficiencies. That's what the minister's arguing.
0: Well, what's missing in the system as well is a look across at other jurisdictions and how they do this type of thing. And if you look at other jurisdictions, they have much more nuance in their system. So they have maybe a flat fee, but it's based on different types of offences. There'd be different, you know, depending on the nature of the offence, the nature of the offender, whether there were delays caused by the prosecution or otherwise. That can all be taken into account and arrived at an appropriate fee in a given case, rather than just a flat fee that applies no matter who the offender is, no matter whether you had to get an interpreter involved, let's say, which might have caused a delay in the system. So there's just no nuance and no flexibility and no exceptions built in. And Owen will be able to tell you more about the length of time that cases can take. You could be up to 11, 12 and more appearances. So I just don't think it will actually even out as expected.
1: Okay, Owen O'Sullivan, you're a partner, as I said, with Powderly Solicitor. This is a major escalation today to see criminal solicitors withdrawing their services from the courts. And you heard, I'm sure, the Taoiseach there in the bulletin saying he doesn't think these actions are justified.
2: Hi, Ciara. Thanks for having me on. Look, it's very unfortunate. This isn't an action that we want to take. Unfortunately, myself and my office have made the decision that we're completely withdrawing our services from all courts in relation to criminal matters, the district, the circuit and the central, for these 2 days and for a number of days next week. We haven't been engaging with Garda stations and we haven't been dealing with the vast majority of cases, save for custody cases to date. And that's very much on foot of this fundamental and unilateral imposition of this flawed system for this flawed new system for criminal legal aid being imposed on us by the Department of Justice.
1: And I want to get this to that in a second, but I just want to go to, I suppose, what's happening today in this withdrawal of services. Are you not concerned that people that you would normally represent, as we heard Yvonne outline there, often quite vulnerable people, are caught up in the middle of a dispute, essentially one that's over money?
2: Well, first of all, I would say we're very much concerned, but unfortunately we're not going to be complicit in a system that we know is going to fail the very people it's meant to protect. So this new imposition of this scheme being brought in is just completely unworkable, and it's these vulnerable people that we represent and that we ourselves have dedicated our lives and our careers to representing they're the ones that are going to suffer as a result of this. This is a copy of a failed family law model that has driven practitioners completely out of this area of law. It's completely unworkable at present. And I suppose if we go back 1 year, the DPP herself stated in an interview that they had serious concerns that there wasn't enough criminal legal aid practitioners around the country to facilitate what's before the courts already. So this area of law that has these people who are experts in their field is now being hammered. It's nearly taking a sledgehammer to it because of this fundamentally flawed data that the Department of Justice seems to be relying on that seem to be saying that we're the problem for these adjournments when it's clearly not.
1: So the Department of Justice has also said, though, that 179 solicitors have formally resigned from the Criminal Legal Aid Panel, just over 1 in 5 members. So it's not this mass withdrawal of people across the board in response to this.
2: That is correct. But I think if you look at the actual detail of it, most of my colleagues have withdrawn their services completely. The vast majority of us have withdrawn from the panel. Yes, there is this 175 people, but if you look at the statistics, I think 90% of the fees that were paid for criminal legal aid last year were to the top 200 to 300 people on that panel. So the vast majority of people who work in this area are now gone. I think the department itself stated that there was about 175 new certificates issued since the 1st of July under this scheme, which is a 90%, roughly 90% drop in what the usual amount of certificates would have been that were issued in the same period of time. I think that in itself shows that there has been this withdrawal by practitioners on foot of this unworkable scheme.
1: And those legal aid certificates that have been submitted, they're also now being questioned, Owen, by the Department of Justice, who seem to be suggesting that there's those who are saying they're withdrawing their services but are actually continuing to work under the scheme and claim payments. That was in the Sunday Times.
2: Yeah, I'd like to see the data in relation to that. Like, are they certificates that were submitted for claims for work that was done prior to the imposition of this scheme, for custody cases that were already assigned? I don't know. Again, the information that seems to be coming from the Department of Justice is being drip-fed and perhaps misleading. It's not giving the full picture. I think that's what caused an awful lot of difficulty to both myself and my colleagues as well. We want to have meaningful, genuine engagement in relation to bringing forward a progressive and a positive scheme so that people are very well represented and fairly represented in court. And I think in order to do that, everybody needs to, I suppose, come around the table, sit together, discuss the actual inefficiencies of what's going on and how we can all address it and all work towards making our system an awful lot better for all the stakeholders, the Gardaí, the prison service, our wonderful judiciary, my colleagues, all for the benefit of the most vulnerable people in society.
1: If Minister O'Callaghan, who has repeatedly said that he is not for turning on this issue, doesn't turn, what's next?
2: Well, I suppose, unfortunately, at the moment, we're withdrawing our services, and that will continue until there is, I suppose, meaningful engagement. The Taoiseach himself was on the radio yesterday saying that there needs to be ongoing engagement, and that's important in order to take down the tempo. And all of these disputes are resolved by some form of engagement. Our representatives in the Law Society, throughout the entire process prior to the imposition of this new scheme, were making themselves available, ready to engage, give across, I suppose, real life experiences as to what our concerns were in relation to the proposal. That was not taken on board, but we're still available. And I believe the Law Society may have issued a statement yesterday to say that they are seeking to meet with the Department of Justice to de-escalate this, try and get everyone around the table and try and bring this to an amicable conclusion. We have been, we are, and we always will be available to engage with the Department of Justice, but that has to be reciprocated.
1: All right, I just want to bring some texts here. Young law graduates have been going into corporate law in droves long before this dispute, as the word is out that there is no money in criminal law. These actions by the government have just ensured this shortage of criminal law solicitors will continue to get worse, from a mammy with two corporate lawyers. But another person texting in saying, I have very little sympathy for solicitors. Some are making a huge salary from legal aid. Well, Minister Jim O'Callaghan, who is at the centre of this dispute, will be joining us on this programme tomorrow morning, and I will be putting all of these points to him. And my thanks to Yvonne Daly and Owen O'Sullivan for joining me on that. Still to come on the show, counterfeit jerseys on the rise. Do you or does your child own one? Up next, a day in the life of a lifeguard.
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0: excuse to play the Baywatch theme tune. And we can actually play it this summer because we have enjoyed one of the hottest summers on record. Many of us heading out to the beach for sandcastles, sea swimming. And there's Irish lifeguards out there and they are flat out keeping us safe in the sun. So what is a day in the life of an Irish lifeguard really like? We sent Sarah Madden beach hopping to find out. An awful hard job for you, Sarah.
1: Yes, I've been dragged back to the studio kicking and screaming. Back on dry land now, unfortunately.
0: So, lifeguards, I actually saw them last week for the first time in Donegal because most of the time they're in their huts because they don't really get an opportunity to come out because the weather's not great. But the weather was so good last week and the beaches were so busy. You could see them in their droves. How many do we have here?
1: Yeah, we have several hundred lifeguards actually currently working across Ireland. There's 120 lifeguard locations out there. Now, of course, most of those are on our beaches, they're coastal, but there's also lifeguards at rivers in the likes of Kilkenny, in lakes, in places like Carlow, and they're even at an outdoor swimming pool in Clareburn's native Leash. Now, typically our lifeguards will take up those posts at the beginning of the bathing season, which is June here in Ireland, and they will work between the hours of 10:30 and 7 p.m. There's a bit of discretion there throughout the country, right through to the end of August. So I threw on the flip-flops yesterday, Kira, and I headed to the red and yellow beach hut in beautiful Curraghclough to hang out with veteran lifeguard Harry McGuckin. Now, Harry is the county's resident David Hasselhoff. He has this shaggy mullet and he was wearing his black shades and he's actually working his fifth summer on the sand. He is now what's called a beach guard in charge. So between answering bathers' questions on tides and currents and warning swimmers away from using their inflatables in the water, Harry gave me a flavour of what life is like for Ireland's Baywatchers. So tell me, Harry, how did you get involved in this? We're sitting outside the lifeguard hut. You've got your shades on. You look very much at home in this environment.
2: Yeah, I suppose I'm from Gorey, so I've grown up very close to the sea. I swam for Cortown and a club in Arklow called Asgard. Mm. And around the age of 10, I got involved in surf lifesaving. And I really flourished in that sport. I really loved it. It taught me all the skills of becoming a lifeguard. And the natural next step was to apply for here when I was 18. There's lots of positives to it. I love to be like playing a role in my community and helping people out, and that can be very satisfactory. I grew up watching Bondi Rescue, so obviously this job is a bit of a fantasy or a dream to like get to do that, especially with my surf lifesaving training. I like to put it to use, so sometimes it can be very exciting, but prevention really is the best thing in this job. A motto that I've heard many times is the best lifeguard doesn't get wet. And I've been quite lucky. I've only had to make a couple of pullouts. You really learn how things can change in like the matter of a couple of seconds. Like it could be a day like today where it's very quiet and someone could get into difficulty, but like that kind of quick thinking on your feet is something that like I suppose you can't really train for until you get the experience of being a lifeguard. It's something that just comes with the job, but also you learn how to deal with instances in a respectful manner and how to treat things with compassion and stuff like that.
0: So he has actually quite a lot of responsibility there. But listening to Harry, Sarah, he is living his Bondi dream.
1: Yeah, absolutely, yeah. And you have to remember, the lifeguards in Ireland have some of the best views of our coastlines possible. Like I went out to Dollymount yesterday and the lifeguards there, their hut is perfectly primed to take in Howth. It sees all the way to Dunleary. And of course, they can sit on top of their huts as well and get this incredible view. Now, they are incredibly busy this summer, as you said yourself. They're kept extra busy with the unusually hot weather, but they've got loads of opportunities to engage with the public. They zoom around the coastline on their quad bikes in the summer sunshine. Claire McGrath is the chair of Water Safety Ireland, and that's the training body for Irish lifeguards. And she lives exactly where Irish lifeguarding began almost a century ago.
3: Water safety has a role going back to, and again, the home of it is in County Clare, where in 1937 in Spanish Point in County Clare, as a result of somebody having drowned, the local authority started to employ lifeguards to look after the local areas where people were swimming, and it has evolved onwards from there. Then I lifeguarded on the County Clare beaches myself. I married my husband, who's lifeguarding on the County Clare beaches at the same time, and as our kids came along, they too became lifeguards through their swimming and through their life-saving sport. The whole house is very, very involved in water safety from a very early age. But the beach lifeguard is a busy qualification. It's quite a long procedure. It's difficult enough to the point that we want them qualified to a very high standard. There's timed elements to the exam, that they have to be able to swim a particular distance in a certain time to ensure that they're fit and they're capable of doing it. They have to paddle boards and they have to rescue people throughout the exam. Physically carrying them without a rescue aid and with a rescue aid, and the hazards for on the beaches and on a daily basis are part of the course, so they have to be able to identify them and assess their risk every morning as soon as they're on duty, to decide what flags go up. Is the place dangerous? Does it require a red flag? Is it a red and yellow flag? The rip currents, the waves, the wind, any of those things that will affect them and the public that are on the beach. So you can become a beach lifeguard at the age of 16. Most councils will only employ you from 17, 18 to 22 or 3 or 4 until they move on with the next stages, obviously, of their lives. So you are talking about college students for the most part.
0: Wow, I mean, 16, 17, 18, Sarah, it's a young age to have sort of control of a beach like that and to have that responsibility.
1: Oh, absolutely. But I suppose we do have to remember they work within a kind of greater water safety network. So they're also working with the likes of the Coast Guard, the RNLI, emergency services. And also what's interesting is many of them have experience in the sport of life saving, which the Irish national team excels at internationally. So they might not have the practical experience, but they have years using these skills and putting them to good use as well. I spoke to second year lifeguard Roisin Lawless, who at just 19 recently put her life saving training to a practical test.
4: So in Rosslare, I think it was the 12th of July, it was about like 4:30, and someone had alerted the lifeguards of someone in difficulty in the water about a kilometre and a half outside of our patrol. I was told he was in the water by Kelly's hotel, so I went out on the board and the wind was quite strong. So when I got there and I couldn't see anyone, I decided to come in and dish the board and just start running. So I ran up the beach then, and I was running for long time anyways, and got there and the members of the public were amazing. An ambulance was called, I was on the phone with the ambulance, they were about 5 minutes out. So once the Coast Guard, paramedics, RNLI, even like the local Gardaí, once everyone got there, it was handled perfectly like from then on.
1: And what was it actually that caused the difficulty? How did those people get into that situation?
4: As far as I know, there was a man and his kids out in the water and they got into a bit of difficulty. Once panic sets in, I know that RNLI actually have a campaign at the moment, it's Float to Live. So instead of kind of panicking and wasting all of your energy, you just kind of float. And I know like that day that the waves, there was quite like strong waves down that end of the beach, but just because we had the red and yellow flag up in our patrol, it doesn't mean that it's still going to be safe to swim a kilometre and a half down the beach, because our patrol is just a 200 metre area, not an entire coastline. Mm. So the people who are in difficulty got the medical attention they needed, and everyone was safe at the end of the day. But unfortunately, an incident like that could have taken a much, much worse turn. Like there could have been no one down that end of the beach to be able to help them, or there could have been no one to kind of come down to the lifeguard hut, or no one to call anyone. Like I know that there was an incident over in England, and it was kind of similar. A man had went in to save a child or save another person, and unfortunately he didn't make it. And that is kind of what could have happened had no one been around. So yeah, everyone was very lucky that day.
0: Yeah, and I read about that case in the UK. Extremely sad. A father of two young children who got in trouble. I mean, it does sound like Roisin knew what she was doing there, and fair play to all of those involved in that rescue. But if only 120 locations have lifeguards around the country, that means there are miles and miles of coastline that have no lifeguards at all.
1: Yeah, exactly. And that is a growing concern among water safety experts, as well as the growing lack of lifeguards. There's a lot less lifeguards now than we might have had in training and working in the past. Morty O'Kernick is the managing director of Atlantic Coast Lifeguards, which is a training academy for pool and beach lifeguards in your own Donegal, Ciara. And he told me a little bit more.
5: Currently, the way it works in Ireland, every county council would manage and operate their own selected beaches of their choices. And this is actually a negative. We should have a led coordinated approach to all beaches in Ireland, managed by a senior team brought down to all the junior teams. And the reason for that is in Cork, they have operation hours of, let's say, 10:30 to 7:30. In Mayo, it's 12:30 to 6:30. If you're a family come from Cork and you're used to lifeguards on the beach, you get to Mayo, they're different times, you know, and that's very hard for a family to organize themselves, especially if they are choosing to go to a lifeguarded beach. Then you're the lack of lifeguards means not every beach is lifeguarded. So several counties only have half the beaches lifeguarded that they normally would have lifeguarded. Or some lifeguarded beaches might not actually be the beaches that should be lifeguarded. There could be a beach around the corner that needs more lifeguards. So we operate on a beach called Galley Cove Beach. It's an extremely family-friendly beach. It's very safe, but there's no lifeguards on it. And on a hot day, there could be 50 families on it with lots of children, but there's no lifeguards. And it just doesn't make sense. There should be more lifeguards and more time. We should be lifeguarding from Easter. We shouldn't be finishing at the end of August. We had a heat wave in April and there's no lifeguards on the beaches, you know. So if you go to the Northern Ireland or the UK, they start much earlier and finish much later. They have more staff, they have more equipment. They're more in the public eye. The lifeguard service, the people behind it are brilliant. They're just not given the opportunity to lifeguard more potentially. And then we're not developing them fast enough to get them on the beaches. So that idea of lifesavers being on the beach with a lifeguard team earlier in the year, building them so that they are our future lifeguards would be better. The training is great. We're just not going through the workforce as well as we should be.
0: And you did put this, didn't you, Sarah, to the Minister in charge?
1: Yeah, well, I put those concerns to Minister of State at the Department of Rural and Community Development, Jerry Buttermer. And he said, to be fair, there is reason and rationale behind those calls. However, it is also important to note, Ciara, that drowning rates have steadily dropped over the last 4 or 5 decades, due in no small part, I suppose we should say, to Water Safety Ireland's campaigns and, of course, their education efforts. I mean, back in the 1980s, an average of 207 people died every year by drowning in Irish waters. And today that figure has fallen to 113. Of course, any death due to drowning is an unnecessary tragedy, and we can all do our bit to ensure Irish beaches are a little bit safer for bathers and the lifeguards too. Longtime lifeguard Harry McGuckin has these helpful sea safety tips for News Talk listeners to follow.
2: First of all, you should go to a beach you're familiar with, especially if you're planning on not going to a lifeguarded beach or there isn't one close to you. You should go to one that you have experience with. If you don't, most beaches, there's going to be someone on the beach. You could maybe ask them, or there's a shop close by. A lot of people know the sea conditions, especially if they live beside it every day, mm-hmm. and they can give you a bit of insight. Never go alone. Like, if you're going alone, tell someone. Don't drink and swim. Or, like, it's all right to have the crack, and like the beach can be a very relaxing environment, but if you become like inebriated and your inhibitions are lower, you might swim out further and your actual ability mightn't get you back into shore.
1: I know it's a sunny today, but it is warm. Is it true that you can still get hypothermia from the water?
2: Yeah, so the water temperature actually doesn't increase much over the year. It's such a vast body of water that it remains at about 14 to 16 degrees throughout the year. And even in July, like, the water hasn't, it kind of, there's a bit of a latency period. So it's typically August, September when the water's at its warmest. Mm. So people think, oh, great, June, July, like, it's summer, the water's going to be warm. It just isn't the case. Yeah, people who mightn't be used to the sea swimming are definitely more prone to hypothermia. Only stay in for as long as it's comfortable. Don't try to stay in for longer if you're getting cold. Just be safe. Be conscious. If you're planning on doing a long swim, just make sure that you're comfortable in that distance. You've done that distance before. Don't try anything new, especially if it's not a lifeguarded area.
0: Great advice, Sarah, and a lovely report. Thank you, Sarah Madden. We'll let you back out into the wild again. We'll see you soon. Now, fake football jerseys bought online are being seized because of the fire risk they pose. They're apparently more flammable and dangerous than the genuine articles. Joining me now to tell us more is Helen Barnum. She's the Head of Enforcement Outreach at the Intellectual Property Office in the UK. You're very welcome to the programme. I mean, people who buy these jerseys, often for their children, will probably say, you know, the quality's not quite the same as a genuine article. But what Fire Safety UK is calling out is actually the safety of these jerseys? What is it about the material that's leading to these warnings?
6: So I think with obviously fake goods, counterfeit clothing, etc., you know, they're not made to the same standard as the genuine articles. And as we recently sort of identified in with the fire brigade, that these football shirts that are fake, you know, catch fire really quickly, but also then the sort of the liquid that comes off them is obviously quite flammable and can cause, like, you know, fire safety in your home. So, or, you know, or burns on your children or people who are wearing them. So, the, you know, the risks are significantly higher than just buying, you know, a genuine one, really, which is, you know, as you know, has been checked and is safe.
0: And we know from these stats coming from the UK that there was more than 220,000 pieces of football merch recovered by the Police Intellectual Crime Unit as part of a particular operation there. So there's thousands of them there available to the product, to the public rather. Is the big concern that, you know, if you are selling a genuine jersey, you have to go through pretty stringent product safety standards and these don't?
6: Yeah, that's correct. So, you know, so it really with, you know, with the criminals who are sort of, you know, who are producing these kits, you know, they've got no overheads, you know, so it's really not giving legitimate businesses a level playing field. You know, they're trying to compete with some of these online, you know, sort of social media platforms that are selling these kits, you know, relatively cheaper. But, you know, some of the kits that we've seen, you know, have only been like slightly cheaper. So, you know, to try and give it the sort of the air that they could be genuine, because we know that some of the advice that, you know, local training standards or law enforcement will give is that, you know, if the price is too good to be true, then, you know, it probably is. But so obviously the, you know, the criminals have changed their tactics and are sort of selling a lot of kits that are, you know, only slightly, you know, cheaper. So when people are shopping for a bargain, you know, they're being misled by buying one of these fake kits.
0: So if it isn't tested for flammability, for chemical safety, for the textile quality, what kind of injuries could the owners of these kits face?
6: Well, I suppose, you know, if they're wearing it, you know, if something catches, you know, a naked flame or something like that, obviously, you know, clothing would go up anyway. But the sort of the speed that was demonstrated by the fire brigade when they set fire to a genuine and a sort of a fake one was that the speed is significantly increased of the how it just goes up in flames and obviously causes, you know, severe burning. So, you know, if you're wearing one of these kits, you know, it could cause some serious burn injuries to your body, I suppose.
0: But we know, right, as parents, that demand for these jerseys absolutely soars during big tournaments like the World Cup. And it's interesting to see that out of, I think it was about 1,700 strips that were taken from one particular warehouse, they were all Kylian Mbappe on the back and Haaland, who played for Norway during the World Cup. Parents are coming under real pressure to buy these. And the cost, I think, of the genuine article does feel prohibitive to a lot of people.
6: Yeah, I totally agree. It's a difficult one. You know, as a parent of myself, of four sort of like four football mad boys, you know, I also face that, you know, those sort of dilemmas, really. You know, is, you know, they are, you know, expensive if you've got, like, you know, multiple children particularly. But I think, you know, as a parent, you've got to make the difficult decisions. And I think, you know, if it was, you know, on my own personal thing, I'd rather my children be safe wearing something that's genuine and, you know, it's been tested than chancing it and putting something on that potentially could catch fire.
0: I just wonder, when it comes to the whole issue of counterfeit goods, have we been, you know, talking about it in the wrong way instead of seeing it as this problem that these big, global, very wealthy brands have to face? We need to be treating it more as a consumer safety issue, more as an organised crime issue.
6: Yeah, definitely. So obviously, the Intellectual Property Office where I work, you know, as part of our sort of remit, we try to raise awareness, you know, and we work just across, you know, with other, you know, globally as well, because counterfeiting is a global issue and, you know, it's demand driven. So, you know, anything and everything, you know, it can be like replicated and counterfeited, you know, to make money. And that money, you know, goes straight into the pockets of the criminals who are, you know, you're funding the criminal activity because they're actually then going off and, you know, using that to fund other criminal activity in those communities, like, you know, like drugs and other sort of things. So, you know, I think not a lot of people are aware of that. And I think we try to make it aware that it's not a victimless crime. It's not about, you know, sort of impacting just the brands. It's about impacting communities and obviously safety as well.
0: I mean, it's the football shirts in this instance that have really caught the headlines. But are there other counterfeit products out there, widely available, easily available, actually, I would say, that are causing the greatest concern from a public safety perspective?
6: Well, yes. So we ran a campaign just before Christmas last year on toys. We've seen an increase in, you will have seen the phenomenon that was the Labubu dolls that came out, you know, Christmas, and you've got things like squashies and other different things that, you know, demand driven. We're seeing lots of those coming through the borders. And, you know, while some of them are stopped, obviously a lot of them are going through because of the sheer volume, and they are then being, you know, readily sold on, you know, social media, online platforms, you know, and, you know, things like car parts as well. You know, these are sort of like, it's not just about, you know, designer goods or toys. It's about car parts. It's about consumables. It's about health and beauty, you know, anything and everything. You know, if there's money to be made by the criminals, they will, you know, adapt that and try to make the most of it.
0: All right. Helen Burnham, Head of Enforcement Outreach at the Intellectual Property Office in the UK. Thanks for joining us. And I know not everybody wants to admit to buying those jerseys, but as I say, I think lots of parents do because they come under the pressure to buy them and they are expensive. If you have, do you have any concerns about this? Have you checked the flammability of it? 087 1400 106 is the WhatsApp number here. Do get in touch. Up next, the very latest advancements in the battle against obesity here in Ireland.
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0: But Whether it's family fun or a romantic escape, the luxurious five-star Paris Court Hotel Resort and Spa in Wicklow is the perfect choice for your summer getaway. 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And all this week on the show, we have a two-night stay with breakfast on both mornings and dinner on one evening at Seeker Restaurant, set in the heart of the stunning Paris Court Hotel Resort and Spa in County Wicklow. To be in with a chance to win, tell us the name of this artist.

0: recognise that singer, that classic summer song. Text the word Wicklow, your answer and name to us now, 53106. That's 53106. It'll cost you 30 cent and I will read out the winner before the end of the show at 12 o'clock. Now, a new weight loss device is being described as the next major step forward in tackling obesity. It is a balloon you swallow like a pill, which expands in your stomach, helps you feel full, and then passes naturally after 4 months. But how does it work? Who is it for? And could this change the way we approach weight loss? Well, I'm delighted to be joined in studio by Dr. John Loy, consultant bariatric surgeon at Orillia Hospital, Dublin. You're very welcome to the programme. Now, we had a big debate earlier in the show on the issue of obesity medication, which I will come to in a little while, but I do want to talk about this because I was fascinated by it last night. And you have brought me in this device. Is that what you'd call it, a medical
1: Absolutely.
0: Device?
1: Absolutely, yes. Well, it is a medical device because it's gone through all the rigorous testing of any medical device. And worldwide, there are 150,000, 160,000 of these now implanted. They are giving patients 12 to 15% weight loss, which is almost equivocal to some of the medications. People come to me, they don't want surgery perhaps just yet. They maybe have less weight to lose to be back in a healthy weight range. And they've tried maybe the drugs, they've tried diets, they've tried all of the rest of it. And they said to me, doctor, look, I want something that's non-surgical, but yet will give me a result. So I've been using this now for probably 4 or 5 years between London. And then when I came back to work at Orillia Hospital in Dublin 2 years ago, I brought this with me. And it's proven to be a really remarkable success.
0: I mean, it almost sounds too simple. You just take this, you swallow it, and away you go. Can I take a look?
1: Yeah, sure. So here you go. This is the Allurion gastric pill balloon. And you see, it's like a little capsule, no bigger than your little fingertip. Within it is the pill balloon. The patient comes in to me. There's no needle. There's no injection. There's no endoscopy. There's no sedation. There's minimal downtime. And over the course of about 10 to 15 minutes, they're in and out of the clinic. The balloon is filled with just saline. It sits in the top of the stomach, so it reduces your gastric capacity. It reduces the amount of food that you physically can eat. It also plays a trick on the brain by pressing against the top of the stomach. So it makes the brain think that you've had a big meal. And then after 4 months, the cap dissolves and the saline that's in the balloon comes into your stomach. It's like having a drink of water and the balloon passes naturally.
0: And I'm just looking at it here. Is that basically like a plastic bag inside this cap?
1: So it's made of polyurethane, and that's an inert substance. So it's not, you know, it's not going to give you any reaction or any allergies. And the pill balloon, really important that it's A, given to the right person. So like everything, and you've been discussing the weight loss medications, nothing is 100% guaranteed. I have patients who have amazing results, but equally, I'll have one or two that just don't get the result with it. So obesity is a complex disease, and complex diseases have complex treatments. So for some people, they may require the medicines, they may do well on the medicines. Some people do well on the balloon. We're now using combinations of the balloon and medication in trials. And for some people, surgery is still what's needed in the form of the gastric bypass or the gastric sleeve.
0: I am quite fascinated by this because, as I said, it is just like, you know, like a big pill that you would take, and then there's a piece of plastic attached to it that obviously is out of your mouth after
1: right.
0: you have it
1: yes.
0: Ingested, and you then put the saline through this plastic tube, and then the tube comes away
1: Correct.
0: Naturally, and this stays in your stomach for 4 months. I mean, who is it actually suitable for? How much does it cost? How widely available is it?
1: So I'm the only clinic in Ireland at the moment offering this at Orillia. Patients can make the appointment. They come and see me. First of all, it's really important to assess suitability. So, you know, there is an online form. Patients get in touch with one of my coordinators. Maybe they have tried the drugs. The drugs don't work for them. Maybe they don't want the surgery. Maybe they don't want the downtime of an anaesthetic or one of the other endoscopically placed balloons for which you have to have general anaesthesia or sedation. And also, more importantly, they don't need to come back to have it removed. So that's another day saved for them. BMI 26 over, 26 and up. So you know, it's available for people who are maybe a couple of stone overweight, people who are trying to get their weight back down to stave off the diabetes, to stave off the blood pressure. Maybe people who, you know, just say, look, doctor, I know that if I have a Control-Alt-Delete, a reset button here, that this will get me back to where I need to be.
0: See, when I was looking at this last night, I was thinking, okay, one of the great things, as you say, is that it's not permanent, that it passes from you. But surely that's one of its limitations as well, because that's what we're hearing about people who are on this weight loss medication or weight loss injection, is once they come off it, often they go back to their previous weight. So if somebody has this for 4 months, if they don't make massive changes to their lifestyle, to their environment, will all the weight just return?
1: Absolutely. So the patient must commit to that lifestyle change. Now, the balloon comes not just as the balloon itself, but it also comes with 12 months of coaching. It comes with the connected scales and the apps. And patients, once they do something, say for over a month, it becomes a habit. So people said to me, look, doctor, I know that if I can get back to my old ways of getting back to the gym, getting into healthy eating, I'm using the balloon as a tool. It's a tool. It's not a magic pill. It's a tool. And I'm using that tool to help me get back to where I need to be. I know then that I can maintain it. So we've looked at the patients who have had this implanted worldwide, and at 2 years, 85% of patients will keep the weight off.
0: I just wonder, are we at the point now when it comes to diet, exercise for weight loss purposes, where nobody is going to go it alone anymore?
1: I think, you know, there will always be a place for diet and exercise. And even for my surgical patients, I really encourage them to get out there, get walking, you know, get the protein up, engage with the dietitians. And I'm only operating on 0.25% of eligible patients. So in Ireland, we've about a 25 to 30% prevalence of obesity in the population. I, as one doctor, cannot treat all of that. So yes, we need diet and exercise. Yes, we need the medications. Yes, we need the balloon. And yes, we need surgery. And the important thing in the treatment of this disease of obesity is that it's a personalized approach. So what works for one person might not work for the next person. And that's why it's really important to come and speak to an obesity specialist.
0: But what you said there is it's really good for people who are trying to shift really that stone or that two stone. So correct. A lot of people will think, well, that's not a massive obesity problem.
1: No. But it's preventing people from going into that diabetic obesity problem, the diabesity problem, because with obesity comes fatty liver disease, comes the blood pressure. I had a lady come in to me a couple of weeks ago and she said to me, doctor, do you know, I've really had difficulty getting my GP to refer me for surgery or for treatment of obesity, but they're very happy to give me the pills for my increasing blood pressure, more medications for my diabetes, moving on to insulin, treatment for my osteoarthritis of my hips and my knees. But actually, if we take it right back, the fundamental underlying cause of all of that is this disease of obesity.
0: What is it like to work in this space now? Because I get a sense that there is almost a rush on to be the person who comes up with the next product, the next device, the next pharmaceutical answer to the issue of obesity.
1: It's a really exciting field of medicine to work in. I love the patients. I love their stories. I love seeing them come back to me with the changes that weight loss has made to their life. And pharma, big pharma, are investing millions, billions into this research. I was actually reading today on the way in about an implantable semaglutide. So this will save you giving the weekly injections. This will save you having the tablets. It's a long-term implantable device. That's not into clinical trials yet, but that's the future.
0: Can I just ask you about a conversation we had at the very top of the show today, right, over all of this area of weight loss medication or obesity management, with one of our contributors today and many texters saying, you know what, it's a bit of a lazy way out.
1: Well, obesity is a disease. And in Ireland, you know, we're very good at judging people and we're very good at looking at people and saying, well, it's their fault. And the first thing to say to patients is it's not your fault. You're living in an obesogenic environment. So a combination of genetics and the environment in which you live and the food that's put in your plate, which is highly processed, is contributing to this rise in obesity. Well, actually, I think now we're plateauing, luckily enough, in Ireland. So for patients, they'll have tried every diet. They'll have come to me. But whenever you're, say, 3 and 4 stone overweight, your brain will try to defend that weight should you try to lose it. And that's the key to managing obesity.
0: All right, Dr. John Loy, thank you for coming in to us this morning. Absolutely fascinating device there. Now, let's take a quick break.
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0: Still to come on the programme, the wreckage of the Pan Am plane has been found after 74 years. Inside the horrifying online 764 network that could be targeting your children. And Brent Pope on his life and career. But first, Eamon Torsley with the news.
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1: It's 11 o'clock. Good morning. Criminal law solicitors are striking for the next 48 hours over the ongoing dispute around fees. It follows changes to how free legal aid solicitors are paid, with a flat rate being introduced instead of a fee per court appearance. The work stoppage by around 70 solicitors in Dublin is expected to result in some people not having access to legal representation. Taoiseach Micheál Martin is calling for it to end.
16: I don't think the actions in terms of withdrawing services are justified, because that's, I think, not fair to all involved. In terms of court cases and so on like that, and the criminal justice system. And that would be my view on that.
1: Gardaí in Dublin have arrested two people and seized 11 e-scooters, two e-bikes and a scrambler during an operation. Officers seized them from people driving them illegally or dangerously in public. Gardaí say the day of action was supported by the newly established drone unit. The entire country is under a hosepipe ban from Friday until the end of August. Uisce Éireann's extending a water conservation order nationwide to help protect public water supplies for homes, businesses and essential services. The ban prohibits activities including watering gardens with a hose and washing private cars. Paul Davis, lecturer in public procurement at DCU, says leaks in the system are causing problems.
17: We have a network of about 65,000 kilometres of pipe, and the average age is 75 to 95 years, more than double the EU average. It's not something that's just popped out of nowhere. We've known this for a long time.
1: And Google estimates it contributed more than €10 billion to the Irish economy last year. The tech firm says it also supported over 18,000 jobs as it unveils its newest Dublin offices in the Docklands. And finally, fans and tourists on the Beatles tour bus in Liverpool were left stunned when Paul McCartney pulled up next to them in their car. Bus driver Neil Morton told the Times passengers thought he was joking until the star began waving at everyone. The musician had Ringo Starr on FaceTime and held his phone out of the window so his bandmate could say hello. That's it for now. More at 12.
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19: Good morning, I'm Cameron Hill. Athlone Town lead Skopje 2-0 in their first round semi-final of the Women's Champions League qualifiers this morning. First half goals from Shauna Brennan and Noelle Murray have put the Women's Premier Division champions in front in Poland, with the second half about to get underway there. This evening, Bohemians will play their final European game at Dalymount Park before redevelopment works begin on the stadium next year. Alan Reynolds' side welcome Balkany of Kosovo to Fibsborough for the opening leg of their Conference League qualifier from 6. Newcastle United are reportedly closing in on signing Republic of Ireland forward Leanne Kiernan from Liverpool. The 27-year-old signed a contract extension with the Reds in 2025 and spent the second half of last season on loan at Nottingham Forest. The Magpies have already got Ireland internationals Aoife Mannion and Emily Murphy on their books. And the quarterfinal lineup will be completed at the World Match Play Darts in Blackpool tonight. First up, Cameron Menzies goes up against Ross Smith just after 7 o'clock. That's followed by the all-Dutch encounter of Jan van Veen and Wessel Nyman. Gerwin Price faces Rob Cross, while James Wade takes on Ryan Searle. To access 3 free Off the Ball podcasts a month, download the Go Loud app now.
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21: Well, sunny spells increasing throughout the day. Cloudier in the north and northwest. Highest temperatures 20 to 23 degrees. And now you're up to date on News Talk.
0: Thanks, Eamon. You're very welcome back to the programme. And you are listening to the Clare Byrne Show on News Talk. Ciara Doherty in for Clare this week. Coming up over the next hour, inside the horrifying online 764 network that could be

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1: All of aviation safety measures, including the introduction of pre-flight passenger safety briefings. Well, Craig Wallace, co-owner and founder of the company Deep Sea Vision, was involved in this, and he joins me on the line now. You're very welcome to the programme. I found this story really, really fascinating. 74 years since this plane went down, lying at the bottom of the ocean, multiple attempts to try and locate it over the years, and now you have. Tell me all about it.
2: Yeah, it's been a long time coming, actually. We're very good friends with Russ and Eddie Matthews, who run Air and Sea Heritage Foundation, and they introduced us to this story about 5 years ago. But they'd been looking for it a few times previous. However, rough weather and whatnot meant they'd not been able to locate it. And around about March this year, we saw an opportunity where we were sort of passing through, heading towards the Gulf of America, and we could stop for a few days and do a search for it. And everything just sort of came together, and we were fortunate enough to find it.
1: So to go back to that search, I suppose, I mean, what information was out there that helped you even identify where to be searching?
2: Well, that's the thing here. It's quite localized. So we knew roughly where we needed to search. It was going to take several days to cover the area, a fairly large area with a sonar system. But the problem is it's just off the north coast of Puerto Rico, where the terrain's quite rough. You're actually going down into a canyon, which is the deepest in the whole of the Atlantic. So the hard bit is getting into these canyons with the vehicles and being able to scan properly.
1: Can you tell me about that moment, Craig, when you have all of the equipment down there? I presume you're back up on the ship looking at whatever's been recorded, and suddenly you spot something.
2: Yeah, it's an unusual situation because the vehicle comes back and we have to download the data. So the data's sitting there and you can't view it until it's downloaded, you know, and you get quite excited, but the reality is that it becomes somewhat bittersweet. Mm. You know, you know there's 52 people that died down there, and the reason you're there is to sort of bring closure. So although you're elated with joy, it's quite somber as well. It's not as exciting as what you maybe think.
1: Yeah, and you do have to remember that, and remember that there were survivors of this flight and immediate family members, I presume, of those who died who were still alive. Did they get to experience this revelation, and what did you hear from them about that?
2: I was really lucky to have a wonderful call with a 102-year-old survivor, Victorina. And yeah, it was quite a special moment to be able to chat to someone who was actually on that flight. And We're currently locating other loved ones and family, and there is actually another survivor, Mark, I've not spoken to yet, but it's quite wonderful to have that sort of direct tie, you know, that first point of contact, as it were.
1: Was the wreckage, was it near the original crash sites, Craig?
2: It's remarkably close, actually, yeah. So we had a couple of different positions, and it's within a mile at least. And the debris field itself, because when he actually landed on the water, the tail section split off, so it's quite a hard impact. Rough seas, tail broke off, and what we found now is that actually two of the engines broke off at the same time. However, despite that, everybody survived the initial impact. Hmm. And the debris field spans some half a mile or so.
1: And you can actually see it. If anybody is listening this morning and they Google this online, you can see pictures, can't you? And you can see the sort of Pan A still quite clear on that wreckage.
2: Yeah, so the initial scan is actually done with sonar systems because that's what works best underwater. But once we'd pinpointed the location, we went back with some really high-end underwater cameras and strobe systems. And some of the visuals are just absolutely amazing. What's quite nice, actually, if you Google it and search it, you'll see that although it's very sad, there's not that much of a human connection to it, you know, so it's not too bad to look at.
1: What will happen to the crash site now? Is it left as it is, or will there be any attempt made?

0: did at all to recover this?
1: Well, as you rightly said, there was quite a few survivors, but regardless, 52 people lost their lives in the accident. And of those 52, several of the bodies were recovered, 39 were not. So this is the only grave that those 39 souls will ever have. So as a result, this will be marked as a grave site. We've already notified certain authorities in Puerto Rico. Thankfully, it's very deep and it puts it beyond the realm of recreational divers or treasure hunters, etc. So hopefully all 39 will be left to rest in peace, as it were.
0: As I said at the beginning of this item, this was the crash that led to a complete overhaul of aviation safety. Can you tell me why that was?
1: Yeah, I mean, you don't realise that until speaking to Victorina, and she said that she opened the door because it was in English and very few of the, I think something like 90% of the passengers were Puerto Rican and didn't speak English. So she had to read the instructions on how to open the door. There was no safety briefs back then and no one knew where their life jackets were. I think it was somewhat mad panic and people lost their lives because they were scared to get out of the aircraft. So as a direct result of that, every time you get an aircraft today, you have a safety briefing and that is directly tied to this accident.
0: Wow, so if people had been briefed beforehand, the likelihood is there would have been more survivors.
1: That's a crazy thing. Everyone survived the initial impact onto the water. Mm. You know, all the crew got out and yet 52 people drowned, sadly.
0: I mean, one of the other stories I think that people often think about, right, and we have maybe a morbid fascination with these stories, with these plane crashes and with these wreckages that are never recovered, is the flight MH370, I think it was the Malaysian flight that went missing, never recovered. Does a discovery like this, does it rekindle hope for those families who lost loved ones on board?
1: It certainly brings attention back to the forefront, which is a little bit sad for them. But the reality is it's quite a different search. This was a very localized search. The ground of MH370 is huge. And actually, unfortunately, the political landscape's different as well. The people that's been looking for MH370 know where they've looked and nobody else knows where they've looked. So it's quite a difficult one. It would need a lot of work to bring MH370 forward, I think.
0: You were also involved in the MH17 flight, weren't you? Which was shot down over eastern Ukraine.
1: No, I was involved in MH370 before, actually. So it's all sort of the deep water ones I've been working in. So MH370, I've been involved in a few times before. But I've been involved in several aircraft, actually, losses in deep water.
0: And tell me just, I suppose, outside of this particular discovery, are there ongoing searches for wreckages happening as we speak?
1: Oh, of course. We've got a huge database of missing both shipwrecks and aircraft. And although we're doing a lot of commercial work, our goal as a company is to continue these exploration work in between. We effectively do the commercial work to pay us to do the exploration.
0: Wow, it's absolutely fascinating work altogether. And I would advise people to go and take a look at the pictures because you can just see so much of the wreckage, bearing in mind, as you say, that it is still a burial ground for 39 people. Craig Wallace, Operations Guide at Deep Sea Visions Company, thanks so much for joining us. Coming up after the break, we're going to look at Holly Willoughby's new programme. It's not on terrestrial TV. She's headed to YouTube.
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0: Well, there's lots of money in a summer cash machine. €200,000, to be precise. 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And just a reminder, it is €200,000. Now, Holly Willoughby is making her way back to our screens for the first time in almost 3 years, but it will be a little bit different. She's launching her comeback, not on mainstream television, but on YouTube. So could this be where television is headed? Bethany Minnell is Sky's arts and entertainment reporter, and she joins me now. Bethany, lovely to speak to you. So it's called Holly Willoughby Together. I see from the trailer that she has brought in her contacts. Joanne McNally's there, Stanley Tucci's there. What is the offering?
13: Yeah, she has been calling up all her celebrity friends, as indeed you would if you were doing something like this. Yeah, Together has been billed as a multi-platform lifestyle series. And as you said, it's going to come out, I think it's next Tuesday. So we've got a little time to wait, but the trailer has come out, given us a taste of what's to come. It's going to be two shows every week. She actually had a big glamorous party at the five-star Langham Hotel in central London on Monday to kickstart this off. we're going to be seeing things on this like, very comparable to this morning, which is apt, but those kind of features like cookery, lifestyle, fashion, beauty and makeup, even real life stories. And as you've already touched on, those celebrity guests are going to be popping up on every episode. And if you take a look at the trailer, you see Holly kind of making sausages, trying on different outfits, cooking some pasta with the actor Stanley Tucci. There is lots of swearing. There's even a joke about OnlyFans. And you're kind of reminded all the way through the sort of glossy couple of minute trailers that this is no script. It's unfiltered. This is very much a big signal that this is going to be a departure from daytime telly for Holly. One phrase sticks in my head. Check out my bangers is one of the things she says in it when she is making the sausages, of course. But yeah, this is going to be a bit of a different side to Holly. And of course, you know, she's not going to be on TV at kind of watershed, pre-watershed 10 a.m, you know, family friendly. She can perhaps go a bit more wild on this. In fact, she said she's had to unlearn all of the TV stuff for this one. And clearly she's one of our best known broadcasters, really well known face, been on the TV for a very long time, on This Morning for 14 years. I guess most recently, because like you said, she's had a bit of a quiet patch last few years, but I think the last things we would have seen her on the TV would have been Celebrity Bear Hunt on Netflix, but that was cancelled after one season. Also Dancing on Ice for many years, but that too was axed last year. So yes, this is where we are going to see Holly Willoughby reborn on YouTube.
0: She says herself that this is a brave move. We know that she is producing this with her husband's production company, Hungry Bear, and it is self-financing. Do you agree that it's brave, or is it really quite smart, quite calculated?
13: That's a really good question. I mean, let's face it, traditional TV is just not the way people are watching TV anymore. And a big part of this move for Holly is about control and ownership. If we actually look back in her career, this has perhaps been brewing for quite a while. She left her agent in 2020 and she set up her own management company called Roxy Management to manage her own career. You know, she's got her head screwed on. She's not just a presenter. She's clearly a businesswoman as well. And then, like you said, the production company behind Together is Hungry Bear Media, and that's run by her husband. He's a TV executive called Dan Baldwin. So in a way, this is keeping it all in the family. Talent is just not willing to sort of sit and wait and be commissioned by a broadcaster anymore. I mean, we can all remember maybe watching some of the Alan Partridge episodes and he's whining and dining the TV commissioners. That isn't the way it works anymore. And talent, like Holly, are going out there and putting together their own things that they fully own. They own the channel, they own the schedule, they own the branding, they choose the guests, and they set the tone. But you said, is this brave? Yes. Is it a good idea? Potentially, she could make an awful lot of money for this. But on the flip side, she has also given up the guaranteed daily reach of you know, a 10 a.m. ITV slot, which, you know, people are going to tune in, people are going to put it on, whatever's happening. On your own YouTube channel, you're building your audience from scratch. It's uncertain. It's definitely a punt. You know, she's taken a bet. And as with all bets, the big ones are the ones that could pay off big time. But equally, you're right. It could also be a risk. But that media landscape is changing. So is it better to be on the boat or not? You know, I think it's probably a wise move.
0: Yeah, and it was interesting to see she did a big feature interview in Grazia where she said, I wouldn't rule out a return to television, and I still love television and I'm happy to return to television. So she's still sort of straddling both boats. But I found it really interesting because I think the message is, I don't need a broadcaster, a platform to reach an audience anymore. I am going to cut out the middlemen here, the commissioning editors, as you say, the schedulers, and I am going to be the person who is directly liaising with advertisers and audiences. And whatever money is being made, it's coming home to me.
13: Absolutely. And, you know, we know that she's not the only one doing this. Of course, Piers Morgan has his big show. Gordon Ramsay has a cookery show. Fern Cotton, who's obviously worked with Holly Willoughby a lot, she kind of launched hers as very much a podcast. But let's face it, it's a very similar thing now. Podcast, vodcast, live shows. It's a similar thing. But it's not just the stars doing this. You know, YouTube has overtaken the BBC in viewers. Netflix is in around 6 in 10 households. They are the big players. And the mainstream broadcasters know that the biggest player is YouTube, and it's going to continue to grow. The BBC itself has a deal to make content for YouTube. The Brit Awards, for the first time this year, they were simulcast on YouTube alongside their traditional ITV place where we're used to seeing them. Things are changing, and perhaps, you know, it's quite a dry comparison, but one of the big signs that stuff's changing for industry insiders, Ofcom, that's the big watchdog that keeps its eye on all media and checks that everything's being done properly and you know, nothing, people aren't being abused and there's not awful things going out on our TV. They're now going to bring in enhanced regulation for video on demand standards, both for Netflix and for YouTube and for streamers. So this is a real sign that all these platforms that previously we just thought of as online on your computer, they now are the mainstream broadcasters.
0: Well, and that's what I was going to ask. Do you think this now is the new television as opposed to just a competitor for television viewers?
13: I think definitely the platforms on which we view, I mean, the shows that we watch do change, but at the end of the day, if things are entertaining and things kind of capture our imagination, we will watch them. But this is all about where and how people watch them. People don't want to be waiting for a certain time or a certain place. They do not want to be tied to their living room as you were in the olden days. People are watching the majority of things on their phone. There's the odd event TV, isn't there? There's things like maybe Traitors people tend to sit down for, big sporting events. But no, the platform that people are watching things on are now is their phone. And YouTube, let's face it, is front and centre of that. So yeah, I think this is the way things are going. I mean, I work for Sky News. Sky News has stopped doing its traditional news at 10. We now do something called The Wrap. So that's just an example. I mean, news is obviously a slightly different beast, but it's the same thing. It's the way people are consuming it. People want rolling. People want to be able to check in when they want to check in and binge and catch up. So yeah, absolutely. The media landscape is changing at an immense pace.
0: Yeah.
13: And so it's also no surprise that people are jumping with it.
0: Sorry to cut across you. It also opens her up to a global audience, because obviously when she was on this morning, there were limitations there. I mean, she has these 7.9 million Instagram followers, and she'll be hoping a large proportion of them will switch into this YouTube channel and watch her there. The thing about YouTube, right, is that the viewing figures are pretty instant. I mean, you go on any YouTube video and you can see exactly who's watching it underneath.
13: It's an interesting one, isn't it? Because for quite a long time, you know, obviously viewing figures are sort of released. We kind of have you have your viewing figures when something goes out, but then you also have what we used to call in the olden days your overnights. So everyone would be seeing what, you know, who caught up with this afterwards. And then some shows, obviously, a very slow burn. People keep on watching them for ages after, you know, things like Adolescence. People obviously didn't just watch that when it went out. That's continued. And so with YouTube, the idea that kind of it's all there for everyone to see and measure, you know, metrics, that's, or, you know, content creators are obsessed by their metrics. And absolutely, Holly's team are going to be watching those figures, looking at what hits and what doesn't, because and the beauty is that they can react immediately. You know, they don't have to wait for big meetings or for big figures to come in. They can put their show out and they can almost immediately be watching those figures and trying to work out what has hit and what hasn't. It's a different way for people to work, and it's all very immediate. We say, don't we, now everyone wants everything kind of yesterday. But it's all very, very immediate and very transparent as well. So those figures are going to be there for all to see. So if potentially it maybe doesn't do as well or takes a long time to build up, as most YouTube audiences do, there's going to be a lot of eyes on that, aren't there, for how well she's doing, how many subscribers, is it going up, is it going down? There's going to be an awful lot of eyes, not least her team, who I imagine will be busy right now preparing desperately for, you know, they've got just under a week left, haven't they, before their big launch. And there's a lot of pressure on this.
0: Yeah, well, look, she's a big advantage because I say she's got a fabulous black book. She just has to scroll through her mobile phone. She's also going to be joined by the All Saints singer Nicole Appleton and the Spice Girls star Emma Bunton. Who wouldn't want those friends as contacts when you're trying to launch your own YouTube channel? Really interesting. Bethany Minnell, thanks so much for joining us. Now onto something a little bit darker that's on our internet. We do hear all the time about the dangers of social media for our children, but there's this growing online ecosystem called the 764 Network that we really think here on News Talk that people need to be more aware of. It's an online network where children extort others to commit violence and self-harm. And Ariel Bogle is a journalist with The Guardian Australia, and he has been tracking this story for some time, and he joins me on the line now. Ariel, you're really welcome to the programme. Let's just go, I suppose, to the very beginning here. It's the 764 Network. It was started by a teenager called Bradley Cadenfield in America. He is now serving this 80-year sentence for possession of child abuse material. But what was the idea, Ariel, behind this?
14: Yes, that's right. So Bradley Cadenhead, as you said, started this network when he was only about 15, but it was really born out of a broader online ecosystem, you know, on platforms like Discord, so chat app, sort of better known for gaming, but also other chat apps like Telegram and other spaces, where there were kind of loose networks of people engaged in what I would suppose to call like sadistic online extortion in a way, approaching people, other young people in many cases who were vulnerable, and grooming them and essentially exploiting them for sexually explicit material, sometimes goading them into acts of self-harm and in some of the most extreme cases into acts of violence. And as you said, Cadenhead is now serving an 80-year prison sentence in the US, and certainly a number of other figures associated with these networks are also now behind bars. But because it is such a loose online system, it has kind of evolved and maintained its existence despite these arrests.
0: I mean, one of the most surprising aspects of your investigation, Ariel, is that this isn't really happening on the dark web. This is happening on platforms like Minecraft and Roblox that kids are using almost daily.
14: Yes, that's exactly right. And I think that's a really important point. So this isn't happening on dark web where you need a special browser or special kind of computer. These are just everyday platforms that do offer, you know, some element of privacy or exclusion. And I can think of one case, in fact, just in June, there was a British teenager, Elijah Palmer, who was sentenced in the United Kingdom for encouraging serious self-harm, among other charges. And he actually linked to his victim first on Roblox, the online game, and then move that conversation over to Discord. And yes, as you say, these are very everyday platforms, which I'm sure a lot of kids and teenagers are very familiar with.
0: So does it start out then, in the majority of cases, Ariel, as this sort of innocent online interaction as kids do all the time when they're on those platforms that then turns very dark?
14: Well, I mean, there's a variety of things here. So, you know, variety of characters and actors on the internet, to be clear, but these kinds of communities are, you know, intentionally setting out to find vulnerable young people. So law enforcement and other experts I spoke with told me that often they see communities targeted because they have an innate vulnerability. Perhaps it's an online forum for people, you know, struggling with mental health or sexual identity. And there are even manuals shared amongst these groups about how to approach and kind of groom and attract these such people. And when you read some of these cases, you know, it's really tragic, often with, you know, young people, often young girls that, you know, they think they are having a real online relationship with someone, you know, perhaps they think this is their first boyfriend or someone who they're, you know, flirting with for the first time. But over time, it can evolve in this really tragic direction.
0: And what has also happened is some of those victims, once they're groomed, brought into the network, there seems to be suggestions that they themselves can become the perpetrators of these crimes.
14: That's right. So the Australian Federal Police Commissioner, so I'm based in Sydney, you know, that this is something that she's raised. I'm pointing to this kind of trend where victims are becoming perpetrators. So we have seen cases that have gone to trial, especially in the United States, where victims have been, you know, once they have shared, you know, perhaps like sexually explicit material with the person targeting them, that person uses that material to goad this person themselves into an act of violence or, you know, against a family pet or even a sibling, for fear of that kind of sexually explicit content or other material getting exposed and other acts like this. And there does seem to be this sort of, yes, grey line, I suppose, between membership of the network and being a victim of the network. And certainly a number of figures who have come to the attention of law enforcement have themselves argued that they were victims of the network. And that has, in some cases, been accepted by the courts and in others not.
0: Why is it called 764? What's the relevance of that? Do we know?
14: So, it really emerges from Bradley Cadenhead. So a number of people that have done quite a broad history of such networks, and also in the case, in the kind of case court documents associated with Bradley Cadenhead, it appears it was based on the area code for where he lived in Texas. But when I say 764, I mean, it's sort of a general term at this point. Certainly there was at one point forum with that name, or Bradley Cadenhead was running a group with, that name. But while some still use it, this is really, as one expert said to me, this is Discord servers upon servers. This isn't a group with membership and a membership list. This is something a bit more ephemeral and a bit harder to deal with.
0: Yeah, when it's not that single organized group, it's actually quite difficult, I would imagine, for law enforcement to understand it, to get to grips, to control it.
14: Yes, that's exactly right. And one of the cases I explore in my investigation just shows how that kind of evolves. So in late 2024 in Stockholm, there was a 14-year-old boy who approached a man who was in his 80s. That man was stabbed in the back three times. He did survive, but that young man was caught. It was decided later that he had committed attempted murder, but because of his age, being only 14, it was decided he couldn't be held criminally responsible. But then another name emerged during that investigation, and there were further police reports, and an Australian girl in fact made a police report about another of these figures in Sweden, which also shows the kind of global nature of this. There are perpetrators, alleged perpetrators in Sweden, in Germany, with victims, alleged victims in the United States, in Australia. It really is global in that way, and it evolves, and it seems like in a lot of the cases that police are digging into, they get a whole list of usernames from a server and slowly are able to identify some, but not always all.
0: Yeah, I mean, there was an element of the story that really disturbed me, and it was the description that, they are, that's the gamification of harm is how they described it. And there was elements where to gain greater membership, to go to a higher level of these chat rooms, you had to escalate the extreme material or you had to carry out a violent act. Like, it's extremely disturbing, I think. And there have been these warnings from the FBI, from the Australian Federal Police. Do you have a sense at all that they are catching up here, or is it just evolving far faster than they can ever respond?
14: Yeah, it's a great question. I certainly, for this investigation, build a giant spreadsheet really of recent arrests and convictions, and it's getting quite long. I would say over the past couple of years there's been a definite uptick in arrests, especially in the United States, but also the United Kingdom and parts of Western Europe. But when you speak to people that monitor these ecosystems, and I could see for myself, in some of these spaces, it does continue, and as we were discussing just before, it evolves. So when one person does get exposed, that particular chat server shuts down, but another pops up and the material continues to spread and evolve. So really, I'm not sure it's a problem that can be arrested out of, if you know what I mean. Perhaps it starts from another angle. A lot of people do want the technology platforms themselves to take much greater responsibility for what's happening on their platforms, because as we were discussing, this is not the dark web. These are mainstream platforms with mainstream money, mainstream shareholders. And then I suppose too, it's educating parents, educating children about these risks.
0: Well, that is the big thing, isn't it? Particularly, I think, the parents' angle in this, if they're listening this morning, are there warning signs that they should be looking out for if they are concerned that their child may be being groomed online or coerced online, or are going off those platforms like Roblox and Minecraft into a much darker part of the web that they shouldn't be on?
14: Well, some of the warning signs that were provided by Australian Federal Police that may indicate a child or young person could be a victim of what they call sadistic online exploitation, with things like signs of self-harm, including the carving of symbols on skin and things like this, changes in eating or sleeping habits, withdrawal from friends, family, secretive online behaviour, or really extended use of online devices. So, they're kind of general, but they could indicate that something was going wrong.
0: Ariel Bogle, it's extremely, extremely disturbing stuff, but I appreciate you speaking to us this morning, and congratulations on tracking that story and bringing it, I think, to the public attention. If you have been affected by anything we were discussing this morning and you do want to speak to somebody, the Childline free phone number, it's 1800 666 666. The Samaritans are 116123. Let's take a break.
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3: 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Aviva is on the ball with all calls answered in under a minute.
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0: You're very welcome back to the Claire Byrne Show with me, Ciara Doherty, this morning. And just to bring you some breaking news, a 36-year-old man has appeared before Waterford District Court, charged in connection with the stabbing of a woman in her 50s as she attended church in Tramore yesterday morning. More on that in the bulletin at 12 o'clock. Now, Andrea Gilligan, what's on the agenda today?
23: Yeah, they're banning smoking in outdoor bars and restaurants and open terraces in Spain, which obviously will, I'm sure for a lot of our listeners that are travelling there for their summer holidays and into the winter period, it'll be of interest to them. But it is a kind of an interesting conversation about whether or not we too should follow suit and whether smoking in public places here in Ireland bothers listeners. We'd love to chat to them today about this after 12 o'clock, 087 1400 106. That's the WhatsApp number. The other thing we're going to talk about in the programme today, bullying and young children and the impact, Ciara, it can have on them is just, it's absolutely harrowing. We're going to hear one listener's story in particular, which is pretty shocking, but we do want to talk to people about this today, and if they want to share their own experience with us, which I appreciate is difficult to do, but if they do, the email is lunchtimelive@newstalk.com.
0: All right, look forward to that. Thanks, Andrea. Now, joining me in studio is rugby pundit and mental health advocate Brent Pope for What Made me our monthly slot. You're very welcome to the show, Brent. You are the picture of summer, I have to say.
1: The picture of summer, yeah. I'm a walking ad for summer, aren't I? Sort of fern shirt and shorts and, yeah.
0: Living the good life. Now, the last time I heard you on radio was a couple of years ago, and you weren't in a great place physically.
1: No.
0: You look good today.
1: Yeah, it's still a journey for me. Because I've sort of got belted on two fronts, physically and, of course, mentally, which I've been dealing with for most of my life. But it's been difficult dealing with something that's become chronic over the, started about 6 years ago, and seem to be in consultant's office every month signing out something else that is kind of going wrong. It's, they don't know what it is at this stage, autoimmune. I've been through all the testing, various cancers and stuff like that. So, it's tough to manage, actually. But I'm doing okay now.
0: Are you learning to manage it, to live with that sort of uncertainty?
1: Very difficult for me mentally. Well, it's better now than it was, being able to get it. I just come to the realisation I won't be the same person physically or mentally that I was a few years ago. And that takes a bit of getting used to. I'm not sort of crying foul. I'm not walking around saying, woe is me. I just have to deal with these things. And being alone is also difficult. You've got to go to these appointments regularly by yourself, and you don't know what they're going to say at any one stage. It can be at times nerve-wracking. I really sympathise people that have got to go to these consultants or go into hospital or go into appointments by themselves without the support, and it's tough.
0: It would be easier, you feel, if there was a partner there beside you sharing the load, or somebody to go for a cup of tea with after an appointment that hasn't gone so well.
1: Yeah, well, people offer, and they're very kind. I have a lot of friends out there that would offer, but I just don't like to ask them. I feel at that stage it's part of my mental health journey, because we often feel a burden to other people. People don't want to hear about your problems. They've got problems of their own. And that's why, in a sense, I became an advocate, because I don't want to leave people alone in their kind of misery, that there's always somebody that cares out there. But I'm just somebody that probably pulls back from saying to people, look, will you come along with me? I go back into the sort of macho state that, just push through with it, Brent, But it's people will know what I'm talking about. Some people will say, oh, well, look, I was never a hypochondriac in my life. I didn't even have a, when I went in to get these tests done a few years ago, I didn't even have a doctor. I didn't even have a regular doctor. I would just use guys with the rugby club, And it was always for just things like sort of broken bones or rugby injuries. So when you're coming at it from whether it's autoimmune, whether it's something else, whether it's metabolic, whatever it is, it's tough when you get ghosted a lot of the times. You get told, oh, it's all anxiety, it's all in your mind. It's not in your mind. I know my body better than anybody. So you've got to self-advocate. And people listening there will know what I talk about. You've got to push on and say, look, no, there's something wrong. Just be told to be dismissed with IBS or all these other terms so it's been difficult.
0: Let's just go back, right, and we'll return to that topic in a moment, but let's go back, because this whole slot is called What Made Me, right?
1: And what unmade me, I suppose.
0: What made you, I suppose, for so much of your career was rugby, and what people mightn't realise is how close you came to that All Black cap.
1: Yeah, well, I was in the All Black squad in 1987 World Cup, and for me it was a dream. Coming from a small town kid, I was just had friends over from New Zealand. I said, my dreams was being the only sort of top player at my school, to be able to go back in 30 years and see a picture of you in the sort of school corridor like they have in Ireland, as being the only All Black or anybody that got close for my school. But I know what it's like to have your dreams kind of shattered just through sort of 30 seconds of rugby. So I played all the All Black trials leading up to the World Cup in 1987, which they went on to win. So that made it worse, because, denied a sort of World Cup medal. So I was playing at the top of my ability at that stage, top of my talents. I went up against a famous player that went on to be one of the world's greatest of all time, Michael Jones. So the first trial match was against him. And then the last trial match, I was rabbiting for the try line, and another guy that went on to play for the All Blacks, Andy Earle, he dived in the back of my arm, and I broke my arm and dislocated my elbow at the same time.
0: A really serious injury.
1: A really serious injury, and an injury I never really came back from. So when I was in hospital, the selectors rang through and said, look, is Brent available to be, because they're making the selection that night. And of course, the doctor said, no, he might not play again at the same level. So they called in a relatively unknown player at that stage named Zinzan Brook. Well, Zinzan Brook, for anybody that knows rugby, went on to be, like Michael Jones, one of the best players ever. I think he was just voted as the best number eight ever to play the game. So,
0: do you ever think that could have been me?
1: Yes, I'll take that to my grave, funny enough, because when people talk to you about, oh, you know, what was it like playing against these great players, you had to have self-belief that you could be as good as them. And that's always the thing that irks me, even to this day. I'm not saying that I would have been Zinzan Brook. I probably wouldn't, but I don't know, do I, you know? Because in those days, New Zealand rugby ruled the world. You know, you're always going forward. You're winning matches by 50 or 60 points regularly. And I was that type of player. And then I was fast, and I loved to be out in the wide channels running around. That was suited my game. But look, it's a regret. But I mean, you know, so I know all about when players come to me as a counsellor years later and say, look, they've had an injury that means a career change for them. You get a 23-year-old rugby player that just makes Ireland and then suddenly sustains a knee injury or something like that, and he never comes back. It's tough.
0: Do you think any of your decision, your choice to come to Ireland then was in response to that?
1: Absolutely. Absolutely. Because a lot of things happened at that stage we won't go into, and I just went on a spiral. Now, I'm not saying that was, I'd had mental health problems if I was true to myself since I was about 13 or 14 years of age, whether there's some genetic link or not, because my brother was diagnosed with bipolar about the same time, or manic depression. That case, and we know from our family history that my mother suffered postnatal depression for a number of years, and my father was probably an anxious man. I'm not asking everybody to go back into their DNA, but there's some tie-up there, I believe. So I started having panic attacks or anxiety attacks, whatever you call them, at about 14 or 15. You know, I had a Huckleberry Finn life in New Zealand, pets, living on, you know, coming off a farming background, heaps of friends, good at sport, all those things. But it didn't stop me having all those years with kind of bouts of depression and anxiety attacks, because I didn't know what was going on with me. I just knew I wasn't normal. That's the way I looked at myself. I didn't know that was anybody else going through this. So I tried to battle it myself, and we mask it. So for the rest of my teenage years, I was the popular kid at school, the joker, the class clown, because it wasn't me. I was just trying to put out a face that was acceptable. And then it all unraveled, and that's when I go out and do my talks, especially to men. I said, please stop putting problems under the carpet and hoping they don't come back again, because I'm proof that they do come back again. And then it becomes an avalanche that you can't control. And that happened in my kind of, after that injury, after a couple of other things that went on in my life, I just effectively had a mental breakdown. And got to a very low place, you know, thinking about ending things and that. So my first step to kind of recovery was to get out of what I saw as a toxic environment. And while people think that I come to Ireland to play rugby, yes, I did in one front, but I also come to get away from that toxic environment, and also to be in a place where I could get help and not be judged. Because if I'd have gone seeking help at the level I was playing rugby with, it would have made the papers, like rugby player admitted to psychiatric ward or nutcase, or that would have been the language around mental health in those days. So it allowed me to come over here and be anonymous and be able to go and see people, counsellors, you know, psychologists or whatever, and that, and started the recovery process.
0: And that is your big driver now, isn't it? Working with Elephant in the Room, speaking to other men and saying, I see you, I hear you, it is normal to feel this way. Or perhaps it's not normal, and when I mean not normal, I mean you shouldn't have to suffer in silence.
1: It is actually normal, really. That's what we're trying to do, normalise conversations around mental health. Because here's the kicker for me, the brain doesn't always understand what it can't see. You can be standing out in front of people and talking about a rugby accident or an injury or something like that, and people see it, they get it. What they don't understand is the irrationality of mental health, actually. They don't understand that somebody could be thinking about something that's so drastic to them and means nothing to somebody else. So the first start of that is not judging what people are going through, because I've talked to so many people, even over the last 2 or 3 weeks, that have come to me and said, Brent, you know, they've tried to go to family members, they've tried to go to other people to talk about what's worrying. They've been told the same things, but she has real problems. Look at the person down the road. They've got real problems. It's what is eating you up that's important.
0: Do you ever get help? Frustrated, or do you ever get angry with life that you've had to deal with these things?
1: Yes, I did for years. You know, it wasn't woe is me. It's not, I never asked for that. I just get angry because there was nobody I could go to. And I thought nobody cared. What I learned later in life is that somebody always cares, that we're not, shouldn't be left alone in this. And that's my anger. And that's what I do, essentially. I know I'm not the answer to everything, but sometimes I say, maybe we're just the start of something. Maybe I give people the courage to be able to get on the phone and ring a neighbour or ring a friend or ring a sibling or ring a parent or some and say, look, I'm struggling with something. And for not to be judged, to welcome back. And if you're prepared to be a bit more vulnerable about your own life, you will welcome back in care, love and support. You won't welcome back in judgment.
0: Mm-hmm. Well, we have lots of texts coming in support of you, Brent. Brent Pope, an absolute gentleman, an all-round good guy who is missed from a punditry perspective. Lots of people saying that. And a men's health advocate. And I have to say, Brent Pope has been a very positive voice relating to men's health, has helped bring a different health issues to Irish men and indeed make men think about protecting their mental and physical health. Thanks so much, Brent. Lovely to see you.
1: Yeah, no, that's great. Thank you.
0: Well, that's it from us today. I just want to tell you the comp winner. It is Cian Monaghan. Congratulations to him. He correctly identified the artist was Brian Adams. You've won a two-night stay with breakfast on both mornings and dinner on one evening at Seeker Restaurant, set in the heart of the stunning Powers Court Hotel Resort and Spa in County Wicklow. And another chance to win that tomorrow. And just off the back of the conversation, the Pieta House free phone number is 1800-247-247. It is a 24-hour helpline if you do want to reach out to somebody. My thanks to all of you for getting in touch with us on the show today. If you've missed anything, you can listen back to the Go Loud app. My team today, Cormac McDonagh on sound, producers Helena O'Toole and Dee King, with research by David O'Connor and Mia Sherwood-Scully. Broadcast assistant was Anne-Marie Kane. Andrea Gilligan is next, and I'll be back tomorrow from 9 a.m. here on Newstalk. Bye-bye.
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23: Good afternoon, 1800 453 106, that's the number. On today's show, Spain moves to ban smoking on terraces and beaches. Should we follow suit? How a decline in taxi numbers is affecting your local area? We want to hear from you. Consultant gynecologist Shane Higgins is with us this afternoon to talk about the role of partners during delivery, and the Wolf Tones, Brian Warfield, on selling his house to fund a new musical. But first, here's Eamon Torsley with the news.
9: Across Ireland, this is the home of conversation that counts. 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
10: It's 12 o'clock. Good afternoon. A 36-year-old man has been charged this morning in relation to a serious assault yesterday in the Holy Cross Church, Tramore, County Waterford. He's been charged with assault causing harm. Dinfna Nugent reports from Waterford Courthouse.
11: Niall Cummins, aged 36, with an address at 34 The Willows, Clarenwood, Tramore, appeared before Judge John Cheetle at Waterford District Court. Sergeant Robert Flynn from Tramore Garda Station gave evidence in relation to the arrest of Mr. Cummins. At 10 a.m. yesterday, he was arrested at 34 for the Willows, and he made no reply to the charge. Mr. Cummins appeared in court without legal representation this morning. He also confirmed to the court that he will not be making an application for bail. Inspector Niall Daly said prison authorities are seeking a psychiatric evaluation, and the accused will appear via video link before the court again on July 28th.
10: A nationwide hosepipe ban comes into effect on Friday and is due to remain in place until the end of August. The order, currently in place for Dublin, South Tipperary and parts of Kildare, Meath, Wexford and Wicklow, prohibits the use of a hosepipe to water a garden, clean a private car or maintain a domestic pond. Gardaí in Dublin have arrested two people and seized 11 e-scooters, two e-bikes and a scrambler during an operation. Officers seized them from people driving them illegally or dangerously in public. Gardaí say the day of action was supported by the newly established drone unit. The US Secretary of State's repeated claims his country will prefer a diplomatic settlement with Iran. Tension over control of the Strait of Hormuz has seen both countries exchange fire in recent days. Oil and gas prices have been rising as a result of the latest clashes. Secretary Marco Rubio insists the US will prefer a deal with Iran.
12: We'd love to have an agreement where they say we're no longer sponsor terrorism and we will not pursue a nuclear weapon or the things you need for a nuclear weapon. I think if there's a lack of confidence, it's the lack of confidence that the Iranian regime will ever agree to any of those things.
10: And wholesale electricity prices increased by 42% in the year to June. However, CSO figures show there was a reduction in the month to June of 6.2%. That's it for now. More at one.
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15: Good afternoon, I'm Cameron Hill. Mayo football manager Andy Moran insists his players won't be distracted by their fans' excitement ahead of Sunday's All-Ireland final. They're back in the decider for the first time since 2021 and will need to get past defending champions Kerry to end a 75-year wait for Sam Maguire. Moran doesn't believe supporters need to temper their expectations.
28: People getting excited, supporters enjoying themselves, never lost anyone a game of football. Like, none of my All-Irelands that I partaked in had that anthem to do with it, so it's just something that to throw at Mayo. We're going to try to win one next Sunday, and if we're good enough, we will. If we're not, it's got nothing to do with our supporters having a good time, you know.
15: Athlone Town have cleared the first hurdle in their bid to qualify for the Women's Champions League. Lily Ag's side were 4-0 winners over Skopje in their semi-final of the first qualifying round in Poland earlier. They go through to the final on Saturday, taking on either Polish side Czarny Sosnowiec or Luso of Georgia. This evening, Bohemians continued their Conference League qualifying bid with the visit of Balkany to Daly Mount Park. Kickoff in that first leg in Phibsborough is at 6 o'clock. To access three free off the ball podcasts a month, download the Go Loud app now.
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10: Well, a largely dry day with sunny spells gradually increasing this afternoon. Highest temperatures 20 to 23 degrees. And now you're up to date on News Talk.
23: You are listening to Lunchtime Live with Andrea Gilligan. It's 1800 453 106. That's the number if you want to join us between now and 2 this Wednesday afternoon. We're going to be talking to Brian Warfield from the Wolf Tones about his new musical that he's bringing to the stage. 087 1400 106, as always, is the WhatsApp number. And Making Babies consultant, obstetrician and gynecologist Shane Higgins is going to be with me in around 40 minutes time to answer all of your questions, your maternity and fertility queries. He's here particularly to talk today though about the role that partners can play during delivery. The email if you want to share your own story is lunchtimelive@newstalk.com. We want to talk about the Spanish government's decision to ban smoking and vaping in outdoor spaces. So we're talking

0: before we even went into our bedrooms because the smell. Stink of smoke.
1: Yeah.
0: Oh, it was just rancid. But anyway, listen, everything has changed. Times move on. And it's just, it's a pleasure to come in and out of work now because we're not breathing secondhand smoke all the time. With Spain looking at this proposal, they're not the first country in the world to do this. America have this already. Certain states in America, I know when you go to Illinois, Chicago, you're not allowed smoke on their terraces. Australia has it already there. You're not allowed smoke on their beaches. Actually, I gave up smoking years back after a trip to Australia because, and this is how, when you make things a little bit more difficult, it actually does work. I was going down to visit family. Stopped in the duty-free in Heathrow, went to buy some duty-free cigarettes. They said, where's your final destination? I said, Melbourne. They said, sorry, can't sell them to you. I said, what do you mean? And they said, you're only allowed to bring 25 individual cigarettes into Australia. So I thought this was a bit of a joke.
1: So nearly like one packet, basically,
0: yeah, yeah.
1: Gina.
0: Yeah, so I had a pack in my handbag and I thought, oh yeah, look, we're stopping in Singapore, whatever the stop-off point was on the way down. Stopped there. Went to go and buy the duty-free. Same thing, I was refused cigarettes because my final destination. So anyway, get to Melbourne. I'm with my brothers. First night out, you know, I have the old pack of cigarettes that's in my handbag. Second night, there's still some cigarettes left, but they're running low. So I said to my brother, where can I buy cigarettes? He said, up at the petrol station. I walk up, one packet of cigarettes. And this is when the Australian dollar and the euro were almost at parity. One packet of cigarettes was $47. Okay. I nearly lost my life because it was a holiday of a lifetime. I was going to be there for a month. And I bought the one packet of cigarettes and I came back and I said, that's it. I'm not spending another penny on cigarettes because it's going to ruin my holiday. It was going to cost $1,500, which was a lot of money back then. I'm going back, you know, a couple of years back. Anyway, nobody smokes down there because of the cost. And it just made it very easy not to be able to smoke. You're not allowed smoke on the beaches. You're not allowed smoke on terraces, in restaurants, even, you know, outside on restaurant terraces. You had to leave and walk down the street like 100 yards. You felt like a pariah. So actually, I quit smoking while I was in Australia because of all these bans.
1: How difficult it was and the cost of it.
0: Yeah, and the cost of it. And I've never felt better. But if you bring it back to, you know, a public health thing over here, and everybody gets to make their own choices, you know, if people are dining and say they're out, we've seen it in my restaurant. The level of smoking has declined significantly. Ironically, before I got the call from your research this morning, last night I was working and I was clearing out a press and I cleared out ashtrays that were dusty because they don't get used anymore.
1: Mm-hmm. Because
0: and
1: obviously,
0: I actually put them away into storage.
1: Yeah, I take it very few are looking for them, Gina.
0: Yeah, nobody really smokes anymore in a dining scenario.
1: Yeah,
0: I appreciate that it's different in bars and you know late bars and nightclub scenarios, but in the dining situation, it's almost disappeared.
1: Well, it's the enclosed public areas, indoor workplaces that we have banned in Ireland, but also the kind of the outdoor workplaces that are sort of highly enclosed as well, like basically where the roof is kind of, I think, less than 50% open. But I'm curious, when you have your outdoor dining area, I'm familiar with where you are at Hugo's in Dublin City Centre. It's interesting to hear, Gina, that, you know, the majority of people aren't smoking. And I take it if they do they get up and move from the table to smoke elsewhere?
0: Yeah, they do. They absolutely do. They'll walk outside out of the protected terrace so that they're not bothering other diners. And you see the same for vapes as well, to be honest.
1: So it's just that's kind of individual smoking etiquette, really, isn't it?
0: Yeah, it's just good manners too. You know, you're not infringing on other people. You know, the terrace is there for the public, so it improves everybody's dining experience. And you know what? It's good manners. It's good etiquette. Just, you know, to respect other people's, you know, to respect the shared space, I suppose, and everybody else's right to breathe fresh air.
1: I'm interested in listeners' views today, Gina, as well, about the decision in Spain to look at extending this ban to parks and beaches, because one of the more frequent emails we get from listeners, you know, about their kind of their daily grudges about things they spot in cities around the country, it's often the increased number of people who are smoking, hash, vaping, all in public areas and in broad daylight down the streets of Dublin.
0: Yeah. Again, in my area, we don't see a huge amount of that.

0: but I know it's visible. And again, I know from my travels to the States, it's quite prominent in a lot of the American cities. That you literally, as they say, you get a bang of hash. You know, it's a very
1: so prevalent
0: and unique, you know, smell. You can't miss it. But look, it is what it is. I mean, the vapes are there as well. I mean, you get the odor from the vapes too. They're not odorless. So
1: some of it's nearly even worse, I find, at times, actually, to the smell of the vapes compared to smoking too. Alex is with us, Gina, on the line. How do you feel about this decision to ban smoking in outdoor public places in Spain, Alex?
2: I think it's brilliant. Like the last caller, I'm a Sorokin ex-smoker. I finished about 18 months ago. But it's not because of that. I've always believed that we need sort of like guidance, to be honest with you, because the smoking is an automatic habit. So sometimes, I found myself every so often as well, you light up and then you forget the company that you're in. So you stop, if you know what I mean. So being told that you can't in a public area, I think it's a brilliant idea. Because it's not fair for the non-smoker. Like, even now, I haven't smoked for a long time, and you walk past somebody who's smoking, and it goes, which is weird. That smells lovely. Stale smoke? No.
1: Stale smoke? No, but, yeah. What about vaping in public places? Does the smell of that annoy you, Alex?
2: It always annoyed. Even when I smoked, it always annoyed me. And it's a particularly unpleasant smell. And I realise now more what my smell caused to non-smokers, if you know what I mean. But the vaping seems, I don't know if it's worse, but it seems to be worse because it's a big puff of smoke. And I know most of my people I knew who were smoking and vaping, they actually smoked more, or they consumed more vaping than they did smoking, because it's more addictive. It's pumped full of nicotine, and they put the nicotine on purpose to keep you smoking on the vape. It's not the panacea to reduce and stop smoking. Far from it. It actually, I know people have given up smoking for decades almost when the vaping first came out, and they're still on vapes.
1: The thing that bothers me the most, Alex, is when you're sitting in having a coffee or lunch or wherever you are indoors. I've been on buses, trains, the hairdressers, wherever you are, and the person beside you is sitting vaping indoors.
2: Yeah. But I wouldn't mind. The reports are beginning to come out on vaping that it actually crystallizes your lungs. So at least I have a chance of getting my lungs back to almost normal. It might take a decade, but it'll come back to maybe 80% of what it should have been. Whereas vaping, crystallizing, that's it.
1: Yeah, so you think it's nearly as bad. Well, 1800 453 106 is the number. What about you, Greg? What's your opinion on this? Do you support the decision by the Spanish government to ban smoking on terraces and beaches?
3: Hi, Andrea.
1: How are you?
3: I sort of have one foot in each camp, actually, because I am a what I call a ritual smoker. I never smoked cigarettes, but I do and have done for years smoked cigarillos and a pipe occasionally. So, but one thing I would start off by saying is that everybody is entitled to a smoke-free environment and avoid inhaling secondary smoke where it can't be avoided. So I'm saying yes, a public ban with caveats. Now, I came across this online sometime before, whereby one of the country in Europe had banned smoking within a 7 meter radius, let's say, of a bus stop. And that's because if there's other people at the bus stop that don't want to inhale smoke, well, it's quite right that you shouldn't be smoking in that area. So that can't be avoided. So things like park benches and entrances and exits to buildings and public walkways and things like that, where you can't avoid secondary smoke, there should be a ban in those places. But I'm also conscious, having grown up in a household full of chimneys, smokers, and also witnessing my own wife, for instance, who was extremely addicted to nicotine and is still on nicotine replacement stuff years and years after she gave up smoking. It is a difficult thing to nicotine addiction, if you want to call it, or ban the environment to have or fulfill your nicotine addiction, which, of course, as we know, it's a terrible thing, but it is something that is an addiction, and it is hard to get the right balance.
1: It is a draft law that they're talking about in Spain. There's also kind of other elements to it as well. They're talking about like preventing advertising, promotion of or sponsorship of tobacco products. But it's the health minister there has said that like these draft laws, I should say, it has actually been approved by the cabinet. So it is something that they're going to roll out to assess to see how it might work there, and whether it might strengthen the ban that they'd previously introduced with some restrictions on indoor smoking back in 2010. So kind of similar, I suppose, to what we do here. Does the smoking in public places, or sorry, the vaping in public places, is that something that grates on you, Greg, at all?
3: Yes, it does indeed. And sometimes I've found myself in a public place with somebody beside me who's vaping, and you sort of feel as if you're on stage in the button factory or somewhere with dry ice ascending from the floor, and you disappear into this cloud of mystique. That's annoying in a different way. Maybe smoke dissipates in a different way than that vape stuff does, but there seems to be a lot more volume of it when they take inhale a breath of it and blow it back out again, and you lose visibility in your immediate surroundings.
1: Do you think we have stringent enough laws here in Ireland around smoking and vaping, Greg? Yeah,
3: I think Alex said something about people vaping on the QT in indoors, etc. I think it's a bit like the e-scooters, which are in the news all the time. I think the laws are probably there for vaping not to happen, but because it's not smoke, I think there's a blind eye turned to it. And I think watching vapers take a vape machine or whatever it is out of their inside pocket, they can sort of surreptitiously take a half breath of it and let it out without anybody really noticing. So I think we need better enforcement. I don't know if the smoking, fine, €2,000 or whatever it is, I don't know if that applies to vapors or not, but I mean, it definitely needs better enforcement.
1: Ger Hawk is the owner of Hawk's Pub, and Banagher in Offaly is with us on the line as well. Is it difficult, Ger, to police vaping indoors?
4: Hi, Andrea. How's it going?
1: Good. Not bad.
4: Good. Yes, I mean, like, it is when you're packed. But, like, the wider point I was going to make is the Spanish are big on public health, unless you're a bull, you know. They should be maybe a bit more concerned about the cape of the matador than the vape, you know.
1: Right. You think, maybe you should be looking at a ban on the bullfighting in Valencia.
4: Yeah, exactly.
1: And other parts, right? Yeah.
4: I mean,
1: but to this point though, about looking at public parks and beaches, do we need greater controls around where people are smoking and vaping in public spaces in Ireland?
4: I'm not sure. I mean, look, what are you going to ban everything then, and who's going to police it? You know,
1: it's just.
4: It's more infringements. Like, why don't, if they're looking at vaping and smoking, why don't they look at our food supply? I mean, glyphosate, you know, that's still legal in Europe. They're using it it's in our food supply. Microplastics. I mean, where do you stop with all this? That would be what I'd be thinking.
1: Yeah, but I suppose it's slightly different though, isn't it, in terms of the consumption of what you're eating versus the secondhand smoke from the fella beside you that's vaping inside the pub.
4: Well, when you're outside, I'm talking about now. You know,
1: but even when you're outside, if it's in a dining area. But don't you, as a pub owner, and Gina Murphy there, who's from Hugo's Restaurant, like, we don't really have that nationwide ban on vaping in public spaces and enclosed public spaces. Isn't it up to you as the business owner to decide whether it's prohibited?
4: Yes, it is, but it's so hard to police. I mean, it's so hard to get staff even. We can barely, you know, we can't get staff. It's, this country is in dire straits. I find it very hard to get any of the work, you know. So, I mean, talking about police and stuff when you can barely throw out a pint, it's very difficult.
1: It's difficult, yeah. Okay, no, look, it's a fair point, and Dangsters too getting in touch to say that they think the ban could possibly hit tourist numbers going to Spain. God, I don't know about that. Wasn't that the argument, Ger, that was used a number of years ago about, you know, the impact on pubs when we introduced the smoking ban? But sure, it hasn't really seemed to hit the numbers too bad.
4: No, well, it has. You know, you look at the numbers, 1 in 4 pubs has closed down in this country.
1: Yeah, but not because of the smoking ban.
4: No, but it's one of the erosive effects. The mobile phone is another. One time, like when I was on the go, you'd go out and chance your arm to bash into a young one and chatter up. Now they're all doing it at home on their Tinder or whatever. They're doing all their trade on their phones, barter, you know, so you don't need, so it's just another kind of a chipping away at the pub. They want to kill pub culture, really.
1: That's what I mean, right.
4: So when I was on the go, you know, if you've seen a group that you wanted to chat, just say you wanted to chat up a woman over on the other table, it was harder to approach a table. But then if they went out to a smoking area, the smoking area was a bit more conducive to chat. Can I have a light? Well, where are you from? It's easier than getting up off the table. Everyone is looking at you. So out in the smoking area was a great way. You see,
1: it's kill love.
4: You could go into a whole philosophical question. Right. Marriage rates are down, birth rates are down, people aren't meeting anymore, people aren't socialising.
1: It's not to do with the smoking ban that that's the case. There was others getting in touch as well, though, Jared, that make the point today. They don't like the idea of vaping or smoking, but they also don't like control freaks. Banning indoors is good, but outdoor public spaces, no, give me a break. It's total nanny state stuff that they're at in Spain, says this listener. Finally, Millie is with us on the line. Millie, what's your view on this?
5: Yes, I am totally in agreement with it. I think there should be a ban on any type of outdoor exhibition of smoking or vaping.
1: Do you come across it frequently in public spaces, Millie? Is Millie there? Can you hear me okay, Millie? Have we got Millie on the line? Maybe Millie's line's dropped. As I will try maybe and reconnect with you if you can hear me, Millie. Stay with us for a moment. Email if you want to join us is lunchtimelive@newstalk.com. Listener says there's nothing worse than walking into a plume of smoke when somebody is vaping outside. It's disgusting. It's not just the cigarette smoke that's bothersome in the parks and the beaches, says this listener. It's the literal millions of butts, cigarette butts, that are dropped absolutely everywhere. This texter tells me, sure, we can't keep the beaches clean. We don't have enough litter wardens. So who would ever police something like this? And finally, this texter, who's a bus driver, says one of the most annoying things a passenger can do is exhale their smoke or their vape as they board the bus, because the smell stays on the bus forever. 087 1400 106, that is the WhatsApp number. Still to come on the show after one.
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1: Yeah, Cathal O'Sullivan will be here at 1:20 this afternoon with some positive, well, some good news about the show Kin and plenty more. Stay tuned.
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1: 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Up next, though.
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1: 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And for more information, you can head over to O'Brien's on Instagram, get the facts, be drink aware. You can see drinkaware.ie. So if you want to enter today's competition, all you have to do is tell me what county am I talking about. Your first clue: this county won the Hurling All-Ireland this weekend. Its capital city is the third biggest in the country. And your final clue: this late BBC broadcaster was one of its most famous exports.
18: Here I am, desperately trying to look like a man about town on the bonnet of me dad's car.
1: Yeah, if you recognise that voice, all you have to do, text the word WIN with your answer and your name. You can send it in to us. It's 53106 at a cost of 30 cent. We'll pick a winner before the end of the programme. You can get more information at O'Brien's Wine. Now, described as the Irish Les Mis, Celtic Exodus is a new musical written by Brian Warfield of the Wolftones. And Brian is with me here on the programme today. You're very welcome to the show. Brian, you might just explain to listeners why you decided to move away from music writing to writing a musical.
19: Yeah, well, this goes back to about the 90s, and I was writing a CD-ROM about the Irish Gorta Mór, as we call it, the English Cauldron of Famine. But I was writing the history of it, and I put a 300-page book together, and I composed music and put it all in a CD-ROM. And, unfortunately, nobody had computers back then, so we didn't sell any. We sold about 2,000, but it was a lovely product. I sold most of them in America. But people said to me, you got to write a musical about that. Music is fantastic. You got to do something with that. So it was in the back burner for all those years going back, because we were very busy with the Wolftones and all that. And I'm the main writer for the Wolf Tones, you might say.
1: Yeah, yeah.
19: Over the years, but but Tommy and Noel were just, when are you going to retire and all that? And so I said, okay, now's my chance to bring the musical back to life. And I brought it back last year for a trial in the complex, and we put it up there to see what it would how the audience would react to it. And we had a very favourable reaction. And this year we're going to the Green Room in the Mansion House, it's the Round Room,
1: yeah, yeah,
19: in the Mansion House. And
1: it's a big location.
19: It's a great location, and we're looking forward to it. We're rehearsing at the moment, and we're helpful letter, and really excited about it. We have some great people, great cast, great music, great arrangements, everything.
1: Yeah.
19: Going fantastic, so we're really looking forward to it.
1: I know you don't want to give away the plot, but can you give us a brief summary about the plot of the show?
19: Yeah, right? Well, the plot is basically a love story, and because it's the story would be too sad to tell as a famine. Do you know what I mean? So I tell it through the eyes of the people who lived before it. Two families are involved. There's the McDonoughs and the Buckles, the Buckleys. And they are sort of enemies within the townland. And as it was back then, they had these faction fights and all that kind of thing. So the father of the girl Siobhan, wants an arranged marriage to a fella she can't stand. And she eventually falls in love with the enemies of his people, with the son of the MacDonald. So it's kind of that's the first kind of draw on the thing.
1: Mm.
19: It's a fight for love during the moments of the time before the potato fails. And the potato fails at the end of the play. And then it's the struggle against hunger, against evictions, to get money, to get away, if you can, emigrate to America. And that is the big struggle during the great hunger for most people. They had to struggle to get out of the country, because living there back in Ireland with no food around or anything else was surely would end in death.
1: In terms of, researching this, have you obviously spent some time, Brian, sitting down and reading over and...
19: When I wrote that book back in the 90s, I'd researched the famine period in a great deal. I mean, my book collection has every book that was ever written about that period.
1: There's obviously drama to it as well, as you said. There's romance and the whole lot in it.
19: Yeah, well, it's told through the story of the couple who fall in love. And how Ireland was back then before. And, about the faction fighting and, the injuries that came out of that. And, it's the two families going forward that, kind of tell a story. And the pulls and what happens to them, etc., as the play goes on. But I won't be telling you all that.
1: No, you don't give it all away, or the listeners will have nothing to go to see. But is it the Wolf Tones as the band and the music? Is that the accompaniment for this?
19: Yeah, well, we have about 20 pieces of music in it, and each song is tells like part of the story. In the opening we have a song called Ireland, My Ireland, which is sung by the father MacDonagh, and he's telling the story of the state of Ireland as it was back then, before the famine, about when young Ireland had been banished from the land, and there was still hunger all around. Like in the month of July, it was called the Hungry July, because people had to wait till the next crop came in to get their food. No one understands the suffering of the Irish people back then. But despite their suffering, they were a very happy people.
1: Mm.
19: And, I think you can see that when I research back some of the books, the people who travelled to Ireland back then. They found the people very happy and very healthy on the potatoes. And, so, you know, they love their music and they love their dance.
1: Yeah. So all of this is going to be on stage. You're not acting yourself, though.
19: I do. I take a cameo part.
1: Do you?
19: And, yeah, I do. I'm the reporter from the London Illustrated News.
1: You never thought you'd be part of the media, Brian.
19: Yeah, I do a poem. It's about 5.5 minutes long.
1: Good stuff.
19: I wrote this poem to get the people to understand, like, what the conditions was like in Ireland back in 1847.
1: So this is running for 4 weeks, isn't it, Brian, at the Mansion House? It's no easy thing to put on a show like this. I mean, sure, it must be costing you a fortune.
19: It is, yeah. It's costing me a fortune. I decided I was going to put it on hell for leather, no matter what. And, you know, I put all my savings, I put all the, you know, I sold a holiday home and...
1: But like you sold, you've sold a house to fund this passion project.
19: Yeah. Yeah, well, you know, there was no other way of doing it because people don't want to invest in musicals, and there's nothing from government, you know, to support this type of project.
1: Well, it's the phrase of putting your money where your mouth is, for sure. But you've actually sold a home to put this show on stage.
19: Yeah, I did.
1: How did they respond to that?
19: Oh, they fully support. My wife fully supports it, and she said you got to do this. You know, this has been your ambition, you got to do it. I don't care about, you know, what we lose on it. It doesn't matter. Just, we have to get it out there and let people know about the project.
1: And
19: how's
1: the ticket sales going for it, Brian? Like, you know, because 4 weeks a long run, isn't it?
19: It is, yeah. But the tickets are going well, but we're not sold out in any way. But, you know, I'd love people to come along and have a look and see and hear the story. It's the only Irish musical out there. I mean, you have Les Mis and you have Hamilton and, you know, you've got all these all these great musicals that came out of England and came out of America. And there's nothing there to tell the Irish story. And I felt like, you know, we've got to tell our story through a musical because I'm very, very... I'm very, you know, every time I go to America, I go to Broadway and have a look at a show. I love them. And I love the way they tell the stories and, you know, the choreography and all that kind of thing.
1: All that goes with it.
19: Yeah. So, I love it. July, the way it's done.
1: It's July 22nd it opens, isn't that right, in the Mansion House?
19: Yes, that's this Wednesday, yeah. And
1: and if people want to get tickets?
19: They go to Celtic Exodus. TheMusical.com.
1: CelticExodusMusical.com. And I was going to ask you, Brian, because the last time you were with us here on Lunchtime Live, you were here to tell us all about your retirement. But, like, by the sounds of things, you've done quite the opposite. You're not settling down anytime soon.
19: I had to do this.
1: Yeah.
19: You know, it's something I had to do. It's burning in the backbone of my brain for, since the 90s,
1: and I got to do this. And what about the Wolf Tones? Because sure, there must be that many farewells at this stage has gone on. Farewell gigs. You're still flat out performing.
19: MCD wouldn't let us go.
1: Yeah.
19: they said, like, the demand out there for the Wolf Tones coming back.
1: Yeah. Well, sure, if it was anything like Electric Picnic 2 years ago, sure, never saw a crowd as big as there was at that for you.
19: Yeah, amazing, wasn't it? But, you know, like, we done 403 Arena, this week now coming up, and they were all sold out, and that's 60,000.
1: So there's no point in asking you about retirement again then, seeing as you have retired, but you've never worked as hard. you're still going to fly. You turned 80 recently, is that right, Brian?
19: I did, indeed.
1: Yeah, happy birthday.
19: Yeah.
1: Congratulations.
19: I only feel like I'm 59.
1: Actually, you're 21. The rate you're going. I mean, it's lovely to chat to you again, Brian, and we appreciate your time on the programme. Best of luck with the show.
19: Oh, thank you very much, Beth, and thank you for very much for the opportunity.
1: Not at all. Jesus,
19: to tell people about it.
1: Yeah, it's a big thing to do, and like, it's no easy task to, you know, putting on a show, and even, like, as you said, the funding of it yourself, and putting a house up as well to fund the Famine Musical. As Brian Warfield says, you can get more information at CelticExodusMusical.com. That's the website. That's Brian Warfield from the Wolf Tones. Brian, thanks a million for joining us.
19: Thank you very much indeed.
1: Now, still to come on the programme in the next hour.
20: But there have been years since having my baby, even before having all of my babies, that I hated the thoughts of wearing a bikini, going out into the sun and enjoying myself because I was so self-conscious.
1: No. Yeah, do you dread wearing swimwear over the summer period? We're going to be talking about just embracing it. Making babies, though, that's next. Consultant gynecologist Shane Higgins is here to answer your maternity and fertility questions.
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1: Consultant, obstetrician and gynecologist Professor Shane Higgins from the National Maternity Hospital is with me in studio today to answer all of your maternity and fertility questions. Shane, how's things?
18: Good, thanks, Andrea.
1: Good. 087 1400 106 is the WhatsApp number if you have questions for Shane today. We spend the majority of our time during this conversation every week, Shane, talking about all of the different things that the women need to do, have to do, shouldn't do in terms of their pregnancy journey. You're here today to talk about the partners, though.
18: Yeah. Often forgotten.
1: Yeah.
18: But very important. And there's not that much written about the partner's role in pregnancy. And I use the term pregnancy because it's not just about labour. I see partners now, and I've seen it over my career more and more, that they're involved really from the word go. They come to all the antenatal visits. They're as excited about the scans. They really take an active part. They participate in the classes that patients do. So they really are more and more involved. And I think that's a good thing. Mm. I think it's a great thing, in fact. But they have a pivotal role to play in and around labour and delivery. They really are there as perhaps the most important support person to the patient in labour. They know them best.
0: And they're there to provide physical support. If they're looking to move around the room, they're there to provide emotional, psychological support, which is crucial. But they're also there to advocate on behalf of the patient. Sometimes the patient might be distressed with pains, and who better to advocate for them than their partner? And I think that's a critical role that's often forgotten. And it doesn't have to be, and it shouldn't be adversarial. It should be working with the team, but being able to speak on behalf of the patient, ask questions on behalf of the patient. And I think that's an ever increasingly important role for them to play.
1: What questions should they be asking?
0: Well, I suppose I always say to my patients, I said, do not be afraid to ask questions. Do not be afraid to ask, why are we doing this? Is there an alternative?
1: Yeah.
0: Do we have to do it now? Because sometimes...
1: What are you doing?
0: Yeah, what are you doing? Absolutely. And as I said, it doesn't have to be adversarial, and it won't be taken as adversarial if you ask a simple question like, what are we doing now?
1: Mm.
0: And it's not like you're speaking on behalf of the patient. You're speaking with the patient.
1: Yeah.
0: You're an advocate.
1: From talking to friends of mine, the partners of, say, of friends of mine who've had kids, they'll often say they felt totally overwhelmed and actually very intimidated, even about asking anything at all. They didn't want to be annoying the midwife or the consultant during the delivery. They have enough to be doing. Leave them at it. Won't ask queries.
0: Yeah, and look, I think one of the worst things that can happen is for a couple to come away from a birthing experience, which is meant to be positive, which is meant to be empowering, and say, gosh, I wish I'd asked that, or I wish I'd said this, or I wish I'd spoken up. Nobody will take offense from a question. Nobody will take offense from you asking on behalf of your partner, why are we doing this, or what are the alternatives? And I think it's very important that couples and partners are involved enough to know that they can do that really from as early on as they can.
1: The questions are coming in. I'll get to them in a moment. It's 087 1400 106. Just to say as well, the partners don't necessarily, it doesn't have to mean you're the husband.
0: No,
1: or,
0: of course not. If it's a same-sex relationship,
1: yeah.
0: It can be a sister, yeah. It can be a mother, and they're often, and again, there's often, not often, but occasionally somebody called a doula is brought in by the patient, who is there again to provide that psychological support. But I think the best person to be doing that is your partner.
1: What are the common mistakes you see in the delivery room that the partners make?
0: Fainting.
1: Right.
0: No.
1: How frequent, like how common is
0: it? It's very rare. It's very rare. Yeah, no, there's no, I don't think they make any mistakes.
1: But they could do more, I take as well, from what you're saying.
0: Yeah, but I think it's a very dynamic situation, a very fluid situation. Sometimes if they're too overbearing, the patient who's in labor gets kind of suffocated, and they're trying to push them away. So read the body language, read the cues, provide them with fluids when they want to take a sip of water, a cold compress, hold a hand, but, you know, be there for them emotionally, psychologically.
1: Is there anything they should bring with them?
0: Well, patients can eat in labor, so it's not something that they have to avoid, and they can also drink. So if they want, frequently I'll see partners bringing coffees into their patients, because we've got a lovely coffee shop across the road now from the National Maternity Hospital. So they bring them coffees or a pastry. But you should typically stick to kind of fluids, bland enough food in labor, because labor can go on for 8, 10, 12 hours. So it's not something that happens quickly. So you need to maintain your nutritional status in labor. So
1: yeah,
0: That's what the partner's there for, amongst many other things.
1: Okay, right. Well, the partners are getting in touch. My partner is 7.5 months pregnant at the moment, Shane, and everything I do annoys her. Help.
0: Oh, I wish I could. Look, I think there's a lot of emotion in pregnancy. There's a lot of stress. There's fatigue. There's the pelvic arthropathy, the pelvic pain. So it's not a comfortable state for anyone to be in. So be patient. Be supportive. I mean, that's really all I can do. All I can say, help out more than you perhaps normally would. Speaking as a husband. But that's pretty much about it, really.
1: Listener says they felt utterly useless when my first child was born.
0: Yeah.
1: Is there anything I can now do as a father to be more involved in those initial couple of weeks?
0: After the birth?
1: Yeah.
0: Look, I think going to the classes, which will include sort of parenting classes, what to do when the baby's born, I think experience is is paramount. Having done it once, you will remember what to do. You'll know what not to do. And I think that's key going into a second pregnancy. I do think sometimes, though, the role of the partner is a very difficult one. You sometimes seem powerless or feel powerless in the room because, you know, there's a lot happening around you. And particularly if there's an instrumental delivery or an emergency cesarean section, it can be a very intimidating environment for somebody to see that their loved one is being taken away for a cesarean section. And what should they do? Again, maintain that role of support, hand-holding, being there for your partner, asking questions that you think are relevant, not getting in the way, but not staying out of the way. You should be there for the birth. You should want to be there for the birth. And that's what you should be doing.
1: A listener's wondering, can she get a bed set up for her boyfriend when she's in labour, or will he have to stand or sit?
0: In our delivery rooms, there's a reclining chair and other normal chairs. So the partner doesn't set up a bed, but there's ample opportunity to sit in many shapes or forms in the room for partners.
1: He won't have to stand for the whole thing.
0: No,
1: he probably shouldn't fall asleep during it, I suppose, either.
0: God help the poor guy. Well, they sometimes do, but...
1: Yeah, my husband has a big cycling trip that he goes on every year with friends, Shane, says this texter. I'm going to be nearly 8 months pregnant when it's planned. Am I right to tell him not to go? He's going to be gone for 10 days.
0: Well, there's a bit of a judgment call, and I don't want that person coming back to me in 2 months' time saying, they gave me the wrong advice there. If it's your first labour, the chances are you're going to go to your due date and probably over, unless there's a clear clinical indication to deliver you early. So if you're at 8 months or say 36 weeks, there's no reason at all for him not to go on a trip like that. There's a small chance he may miss the birth of the baby, but it is only a small chance. And when couples ask me this, when should I stop travelling for work? Or when should we remain close to Dublin? 37, 38 weeks is plenty of time to do that.
1: To do that, yeah, okay. Should my partner attend all of the antenatal classes? He says he's going to be too busy with work.
0: Yeah, I think antenatal classes, they come in various shapes and sizes. So we have situations where the midwife will come to your home and do the whole antenatal education piece in the course of an afternoon. So if you want to organise it like that, it's doable. But yeah, I really do think it's important for the partner to come to as many, if not all, of the classes. Some of them and the courses that are run through the National Maternity Hospital will also involve a tour of the labour ward. So you'll come in with a group of other pregnant couples and you'll get a tour of the labour ward. So it becomes less intimidating in an environment when you arrive there. So I think these are very important things to do.
1: Especially if you arrive, you know, in a kind of a panic.
0: Absolutely.
1: I wouldn't have thought it's the kind of thing you want to be figuring out on the day.
0: For sure. Absolutely.
1: Another listener wondering, the texter had kidney stones during their first pregnancy. It was absolutely horrendous. The pain was worse than labour itself. I got stents put in. I'm wondering, what are the chances of this happening again?
0: Well, if you're prone to developing kidney stones, then there's that risk of it happening again. You'd be unlucky if it just suddenly reared its head again in a subsequent pregnancy. But yeah, it's a possibility. I had a patient recently who had a history of that, but thankfully they sailed through the second pregnancy without any problems whatsoever and required stents as well. So hopefully it won't happen again, but you can't be sure.
1: Yeah.
0: You could go and get an ultrasound scan done of your kidneys before you embark upon a second pregnancy to see if there's any evidence of sludge or stones there.
1: So that might help.
0: Yeah, well, yeah. It'll give you a fair idea as to whether you're likely to experience problems in the subsequent pregnancy or not.
1: Is it just the antenatal classes, that you mentioned the partner should go along to?
0: Well, there's also all the antenatal visits. So
1: yeah.
0: The visits through pregnancy where you come and you opportunity to ask questions. There will be some scans involved. There'll be the results of blood tests. So there's lots of things happening through the course of the pregnancy that the partner can certainly involve themselves in. And again, I encourage them because it makes you more and more part of the whole experience.
1: We're expecting a baby in the next couple of weeks. I'm just wondering if you could ask Shane, what sort of support will my partner, the new mum, need from me in those initial couple of days?
0: After the birth?
1: Yeah.
0: Well, okay, so depending on the type of birth that that you have, you'll either be in hospital for 1, 2, 3, 4, 5 days. So up to 5 days if it's a fairly uncomplicated birth and you have a cesarean section. So that's typically a little bit longer for patients who have a cesarean section. In the hospital, there's there's plenty of support there. There's the nurses, the midwives who will provide a certain amount of care. There's healthcare assistants who can help out. So I suppose the initial 2 or 3 days, again, is a lot of psychological support. It's a very challenging time, lots of hormonal changes. You're trying to breastfeed. You're very uncomfortable. You're sore. You're taking painkillers. So there's a huge amount happening in those first few days. But in terms of the physical needs, mm-hmm. they're probably not as great as they are when the patient goes home. For those first 2, 3, 4 weeks, it's very important that there's somebody with them to provide that. Again, I keep coming back to that emotional support, psychological support, because it's a very challenging time, apart at all from the physical elements of what you've gone through.
1: I think this might be from the partner. Do I need to learn specific breathing exercises for labour?
0: No. If the patient can do a hypnobirthing, which is a breathing technique to help them cope with the pains, but the partner of the labouring patient doesn't need to do the classes. Yeah.
1: And listener just wondering, you know, it's her first child. We don't have any family nearby. Is the 2 weeks paternity leave enough? I'm not sure my job is going to give me any more, but should I try and take maybe some leave or something as well?
0: Yeah, I think, again, depending on the type of birth, will have a greater or lesser impact on the physical needs and the physical supports required. But a minimum of 2 weeks, I would say. And parental leave or paternity leave or annual leave on top of that, if you can. I think spending those, and it's also very good for the partner to spend that time with the newborn baby as well, and that initial bonding experience. It's so important.
1: Shane Higgins, Professor Shane Higgins, consultant, obstetrician and gynecologist at the National Maternity Hospital. Shane, thanks a million for joining us today to tell us about what the partner should do.
0: Pleasure.
1: During labour.
0: Can I say one other thing?
1: Of course.
0: Remember the route to the hospital, or plan a route to the hospital. When your parents come in,
1: because of traffic.
0: Because of traffic, yeah. I won't say anything else about bus lanes, but you know what I mean.
1: Right, yeah. And parking as well. I suppose no harm knowing where that is.
0: Parking app.
1: Parking app on your phone. 087-1400-106 is the WhatsApp number. 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
1: You struggle to get taxis in your area. 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Embracing the bikini bod season. And Cathal O'Sullivan's here with all the positive news. 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
11: It's 1 o'clock. Good afternoon. A 36-year-old man has been charged in relation to a serious assault yesterday in the Holy Cross Church, Tramore, County Waterford. Timna Nugent reports from Waterford Courthouse.
12: Niall Cummins, aged 36, with an address at the Willows, Clarenwood, Tramore, appeared before Judge John Cheetle at Waterford District Court. Sergeant Robert Flynn from Tramore Garda Station gave evidence in relation to the arrest of Mr. Cummins. At 10 a.m. yesterday, he was arrested at 34 the Willows, and he made no reply to the charge. Mr. Cummins appeared in court without legal representation this morning. He also confirmed to the court that he will not be making an application for bail. Inspector Niall Daly said prison authorities are seeking a psychiatric evaluation and the accused will appear via video link before the court again on July 28th.
11: The government is about to announce details of the summer economic statement. The figures will provide an insight into what ministers have to spend in budget 2027. It's expected Simon Harris and Jack Chambers will announce an extra €7 billion in new spending next year, coupled with €1.5 billion in tax cuts. The majority of that will go towards income tax cuts for middle earners, something that's essential, according to the finance minister.
13: It will be a larger tax package that was available last year, but how we decide to best divide that and best deploy that will be a matter for intense engagement across government.
11: A nationwide hosepipe ban comes into effect on Friday and is due to remain in place until the end of August. The order prohibits the use of a hosepipe to water a garden, clean a private car, or maintain a domestic pond. The US Secretary of State's repeated claims his country would prefer a diplomatic settlement with Iran. Tension over control of the Strait of Hormuz has seen both countries exchange fire in recent days. Oil and gas prices have been rising as a result of the latest clashes. Secretary Marco Rubio insists the US would prefer a deal with Iran.
14: We'd love to have an agreement where they say we're no longer sponsor terrorism and we will not pursue a nuclear weapon or the things you need for a nuclear weapon. I think if there's a lack of confidence, it's the lack of confidence that the Iranian regime will ever agree to any of those things.
11: And wholesale electricity prices increased by 42% in the year to June. However, CSO figures show there was a reduction in the month to June of 6.2%. That's it for now. More at 2.
15: Okay, ready for the rest of the road trip?
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15: Oh, nice one. 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
15: All right, 2 hours to Cork. 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
16: Because we've got a winner!
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16: So, Salou for lunch or Paris for dinner?
15: Why not both?
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29: Good afternoon, I'm Robbie Dowling. Athlone Town have cleared the first hurdle in their bid to qualify for the Women's Champions League. Lily Ag's side were 4-0 winners over Skopje in their semi-final of the first qualifying round in Poland earlier. They go through to the final on Saturday, taking on either Polish side Sarny Nosowiec or Lusso of Georgia. This evening, Bohemians continue their Conference League qualifying bid with the visit of Balkany to Daly Mount Park. The Kosovan outfit faced Irish opposition in last season's qualifiers, losing 4-1 to Shamrock Rovers over two legs. Kickoff in Phibsborough is at 6 o'clock. And Belgian cyclist Remco Evenepoel will go for a hat-trick of stage wins in the Tour de France today. He took victory in yesterday's time trial to shave 28 seconds off the overall lead of defending champion Tadej Pogačar. Riders face a 174.7 kilometre flat route from Chambéry to Voiron in today's stage 17. Ireland's Ben Healy remains 67th in general classification. 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
11: Well, a largely dry day with sunny spells gradually increasing this afternoon. Highest temperatures 10 to 23 degrees. And now you're up to date on News Talk.
1: You are listening to Lunchtime Live with Andrea Gilligan. It's 1800 453 106. That's the number if you want to get us between now and two this Wednesday. You can drop an email, lunchtimelive@newstalk.com. Do you struggle to get a taxi in your local area? 23 counties across the country have seen a decline in taxi numbers, according to figures from the NTA. And this is despite the fact that the populations of those particular catchments have actually increased. So it's obviously causing a fairly significant strain on the local economies, but particularly devastating for many rural parts of the country. 087 1400 106, that's the WhatsApp number. William is with me on the line today. William, good afternoon. Do you struggle? How are you? How are things, William?
8: How are you getting on? How are things, Andrea? Yeah, I work in Dublin. I'm up and down the country, take care of a lot, you know?
1: Yeah.
8: And at the moment, I think there's an oversupply of taxis.

0: to go to my destination. And then I have what they call Uber Surge. And it cost me $120 to get back 4 hours later because they have a surge price for a certain time. So maybe if a surge price comes in at all times, it might get more taxis out like they do in other countries, you know. But it'll cost the customer a lot more money if that comes in, you know.
1: Yeah, I know.
0: So
1: you're...
0: Another problem...
1: Go ahead, William.
0: So another problem with Dublin is I was at the rank there on, was it Wednesday night last week? And I was just talking to some of the drivers, and the driver behind me was up from Naas. He's living in Naas, and he's a PSV license for Naas. And the guy in front of me was from Dundalk. So they're coming into Dublin working, because there's no work in Dundalk and there's no work in Naas, they said.
1: Well, according to these...
0: I think the culture has changed, and people are not drinking as much and all that, you know. It seems to be a lot to do with everything, you know.
1: Well, I know myself, anecdotally, from, you know, at home, there's often a struggle to get taxis on a Monday and a Tuesday in particular, and nobody blames the taxi drivers for needing to take a day or two off like the rest of us. So often you can get, you know, taxis are accessible Wednesday to Sunday. There's often difficulties trying to get them in on a Monday and Tuesday. I see these NTA figures today tell us about the decreases in Monaghan, down 28%, 24% in Wexford, Longford, Offaly and in Kildare, all reporting reduced numbers of available taxis.
0: Yeah, I suppose the insurance is another factor. Insurance is very expensive to get into. The price of cars are expensive. Even regular cars are very expensive to buy now. You know, even older cars, like 10-year-old cars, like 10 or 15,000. Which is very expensive to get into the business compared to other countries like England, where you can buy a car for 2,000 or 3,000. And the WAVs, I suppose, you can get the WAVs are reasonable enough to get into. There's a grand tour of the WAVs, but people don't seem to be getting into it. Maybe they need a recruitment drive down the country to let people know that there's plenty of work, that there is plenty of work. I'm not sure, you know.
1: Well, we want to hear from listeners today in all parts of the country, particularly those 23 counties that have all reported a drop in available taxis. It's 087 1400 106 is the WhatsApp number. Owen is on the line as well, William. Owen, how difficult is it to get a taxi in your area?
2: Hi, Andrea. Thanks for having me on. Yeah. I suppose, generally speaking, like I'm based just outside of Ennis here in a small village in Croisine. Trying to get a taxi out here is next near impossible, to be honest with you. If you don't drive, like, best of luck.
1: Yeah.
2: You know, if you go into the town into Ennis, you'll get a taxi handily enough, ish. And I say ish because you need to go to the available ranks. The only one or two I'm aware of are up by the train station in the town. And the apps, it can be difficult enough because an awful lot of drivers just don't want to use the apps. Because of the surcharges and kind of leading in, I suppose, to that surge pricing as well, it can be very expensive. Like for me to get from the town out to home, whenever I do get a taxi, it's north of €30, nearly €40.
1: If you can get one in the first place.
2: If you can get one. And I mean, if you're on a night out, just for example, if you're going for a meal or if you're going for a few drinks, what have you, I mean, you're talking €80 for return. Like, that's what you'd normally spend on the night out, sometimes, if not more, to be fair. You know, it's restrictively priced, to be fair, at this stage. And trying to get one now is next near impossible. We're lucky enough, I suppose, in that we do have a taxi driver that does live locally in the village, and, you know, you can kind of text into a group and see if he's available. But, like, you can't depend on that either, you know. And then you look at the public transport links are not exactly the most reliable, especially within a village. So if you don't drive yourself, you know, you're really stuck.
1: They often, a lot of the, I mean, the Rural Link bus is an absolutely superb service, but one of the big complaints I hear about it, it often wraps up at 10 or 11 o'clock.
2: I mean, I'll be honest, anybody living in rural parts of the country, be it Clare, Kerry, even rural parts of Galway, what have you, like, people want to be able to go and live their life. And life isn't 9 to 5 Monday to Friday, right? Even 6, 7 o'clock, whatever. If people want to go and be able to have a meal, if you want to be able to go and have a few drinks, watch a match, whatever it is, like, we need more dependable, more reliable services within those areas. We can't just all say, oh yeah, Dublin has a fantastic public service, be it taxis, buses, trains, all the rest of it. There is the rest of the country to look at too, and to try and make sure that people are connected.
1: I presume this probably impacts how frequently you can socialise then, Owen.
2: Yeah, 100% it does.
1: Yeah.
2: Anywhere we go, we've to try and take the car most of the time, park the car up,

0: The last time we went out, I'll be honest with you, we drove into the town, left the car there overnight, got the taxi back, and then my missus drove in to collect the car the next day to allow me to drive home.
1: Yeah.
0: You know, like, and then you have that fear of, I hope the car is all right sitting there all
1: night. Yeah. You have to take all of that into account with it as well. This texter says they live in a rural part of Monaghan. Myself and my wife, like many others, enjoy a night out most weekends. The problem, though, there's no taxis. My question is, why can't Uber operate in rural Ireland? It seems that Uber has been outlawed to protect the taxi industry, but there's no taxis to protect our county because they don't exist. We need an Uber. So if a person has a car and they want to earn some money, they can just switch on their app and go and pick up some customers. I know people have a lot of difficulties with that, though. What about you, Louise? Do you find it easy to get a taxi in your area?
2: Yeah, hi, Andrea. No, it's not easy at all. You're talking about west of the Shannon now, so, and I've experienced it in a few counties west of the Shannon, and it's very difficult. And just want to make the point, not to talk about ranks, and you meet your taxi at ranks, or you know, you make that phone call. And which brings me to the point of ride-hailing services, you know, which seems to be very popular, I know, probably in bigger cities, you know, in Europe and in the States as well. When you think of taxis, I just think of New York, you know. I know we're not New York. But, and on top of Uber there as well. Mm. So I believe Uber, though, are very highly restricted here, and they operate solely as an app.
1: Yeah,
2: to hail
1: it's the official
2: taxi,
1: really.
2: License,
1: it's the same,
2: local taxis.
1: Yeah.
2: You know, now that could be all down to security, do you know? And I understand.
1: Yeah, and people have concerns around that, you know, how it works in other countries.
2: Where they're coming from with that.
1: So, does it mean you can socialise? Can you? How frequently would you need to call a taxi, Louise?
2: I would, yeah. I mean, it's just the local hotel here to me now where we had a gathering recently, and yeah, it was €40 for a taxi there and back, and it's literally 5 minutes up the road. But I wanted to have a couple of drinks.
1: That's the price of it.
2: Yeah. That's the price of it.
1: And you probably I think they had to book it in advance, did you?
2: Long distance. Pardon?
1: Did you have to book it well in advance to even be guaranteed?
2: Oh, I did. Yeah, I had to make a couple of phone calls actually to actually get a taxi. And that was just an ordinary, okay, fair enough, it was a bank holiday, but it was a Sunday, do you know? And I just wanted to relax and have a couple of drinks. So yeah, that's what it cost. And it's literally 5 minute drive up the road.
1: Well, we'd love to talk to a taxi driver operating in a rural part of the country as well. We'd love to hear your views on this, because I'm sure there's a lot of pressure, you know, on the taxi operators that are working in more regional parts. It's 1800 453 106 is the number. Stay with us, Louise. Dee is on the line as well. Dee, you're based in Kerry.
3: Hi, Andrea. Yeah. Rural, small town Kerry, I mean, there just are no taxis, basically. Like, you wouldn't, like the last caller said, you'd be lucky if you can book something, maybe a Hackney or something, beforehand. Mm. But they're all very busy. I mean, we need Uber. It's because I think it's gotten worse, actually, since the pandemic, post-pandemic, that there just aren't. And the one or two that were kind of available don't do kind of late night anymore if it's after 12. So it's, we just don't kind of go, really, anymore. Because you can't get home.
1: You can't get home. And I'm sure even for, you know, tourists coming to the locality as well, if they're dependent or planning to go there's an impact there.
3: Yeah, absolutely, yeah. Because we have students now sometimes and, you know, older, like, volunteers and stuff that would be, you know, working here and around. And they couldn't get to Tralee and back. Mm. I mean, it would be... You'd be talking 70 or 80 euro. So, like, it's just not financially viable for most people.
1: Significant cost.
3: We need something like we need an app that you can. I mean, it's not rocket science, surely. Mm. Like,
1: but non-existent where you are, basically, is what you're saying.
3: Oh, pretty much. Yeah. And you'd have to book it probably a week at least. Well, a good couple of days in advance, anyway. And even then, sometimes they just don't. They're not interested in doing around after 12.
1: Listeners got in touch to tell me that there's parts of Knocknacara and Galway with no bus service after 9 p.m. on a Saturday night. It's less than 5 kilometres from Galway City. Like, your taxi then is €25 plus on top of that, if you can even manage to get one. Speaking of taxi drivers, Brian is with us on the line. Brian, you're a rural taxi driver in Roscommon.
0: Yeah.
4: Hi, Andrew.
1: How are you doing? Thanks for getting in touch with us, Brian, because I'm interested to chat to somebody who's in the business. How many colleagues do you have in the town you're working in?
4: Well, about five.
1: Okay. So that's for Roscommon Town, is it?
4: Yeah. Well, I'm outside Roscommon Town in around Boyle.
1: How much? I'm sure you're under a lot of pressure, Brian, are you?
4: Well, the pressure at the moment, Andrew, is to change the car because they wouldn't relicense it. That's possibly some of the problems that why the taxi industry is dwindling, because we have a 9-year rule and no assistance to change the car. So guys just don't have the money to buy a new car or a newer car.
1: So every 9 years,
4: yeah,
1: you need a new
4: car. We have to change the car. And we have to buy a car within 3-year age.
1: Sorry, you have to buy a car within three...
4: That has 3 years on it.
1: Sorry, apologies, yeah, okay.
4: You know, because they won't allow us just change for a year. We have to buy a relatively new car. Yeah. And the expense of that, as everyone knows, is just extreme. I've just changed mine, and I've been off the road for the last 3 months. You know, I just got it back today.
1: Right.
4: The license.
1: Yeah. So that's,
4: you know, there's an awful lot of financial pressure on the taxi industry.
1: Yeah. Is it a viable business, Brian?
4: When you're licensed, yeah.
1: But if, you're
4: if you have to change your car every 9 years, no.
1: Mm. And what would be a more, because I know then listeners will say, well, I mean, if I'm paying, I want to be in, you want to be driven, you know, in a safe car. And
4: yeah, but the public don't understand that we're paying as taxpayers for a public transport system. We get nothing from the government in the taxi industry. And people always blame us that they can't get a taxi.
1: Mm-hmm.
4: Why aren't they saying, I can't get a train, I can't get a Lewis, I can't get a bus after 9 o'clock? You know, like, they're paying for it already in their taxes.
1: So why,
4: you know, it's not the taxi industry's fault,
1: yeah,
4: that people can't get home at night.
1: And there's probably, I'm only just trying to think of my own locality at home in Donegal, there's probably then very few, Brian, you know, that are actually getting into the industry, like that when yourself and others maybe quit or retire in time to come, that there's probably very few then looking to do it after you.
4: Well, there again, it's another financial block, because to get into the industry, you have to get the PSV license. Then you have to go and buy a car that's under 2 years of age. Then your first insurance is 10 grand. You know, like, where's the viability in it?
1: How much is the license, Brian, do you mind me asking?
4: I can't remember. I bought it years ago. I think it was 10 grand or 5 grand or something.
1: So it's 20 grand to start up before you buy the car that can't be more than 2 years old.
4: Yeah. And it could be even more, depending on what you buy.
1: And if there was some government support, or if there was some grant aid... You know, we talked about the EV grant that's been announced for buying new cars. Like, if there was something.
4: There's a lottery. I tried to get an 8-seater. And, you know, one of these electric or whatever, 8-seater. They were given grants. A wheelchair accessible, sorry.
1: Mm.
4: And it went into a lottery. And 3 days later, I'm told, no, you weren't successful. And then they just close it. You know, it's ridiculous.
1: And if there was some sort of support, would you think that would genuinely attract more into the industry?
4: Well, yes, it's bringing the cost down.
1: Yeah.
4: You know, like, if you buy an electric car, there's a 40 grand grant, I think, for the electric
1: for
4: car.
1: For the taxi,
4: yeah. You know, but even so, the electric cars are 60 and 70 grand. So you still have to come up with 30.
1: And then you have to have a car, obviously, that's, you know, that's wheelchair accessible as well.
4: Yeah. Mm. You know, it's just the public just don't seem to realise. It's not us that is the problem. It's the government. When all our licences and everything were run by the local authorities, it was reasonable in price. Now it's run by a private company, the NTA, and I've just given them 545 quid. To get my license renewed, because I didn't do it for the 3 months. Because I had to get another car.
1: And every year do you have to renew that license?
4: Yeah.
1: And there's obviously there's a cost.
4: At 150 quid.
1: Right.
4: Plus another, it is 150.
1: Every year.
4: And then you also have to go through an SGF. an NCT every year.
1: Mm-hmm.
4: You know, it's just ridiculous.
1: This is the cost of it. So when people like Paul get in touch here to say, we're a B&B in Wexford, we can't get a taxi for our guests in the evening. Another listener, I'm in Bandon in Cork, you can't get a taxi after 7 in the evening. I'm sure you're pretty disgruntled when you hear language like that,
4: yeah,
1: Brian.
4: Well, why doesn't Paul in his guest house, wherever he is, go and do the knowledge test, buy a taxi himself and transport his customers around? You know, it's not our fault that he can't get a taxi.
1: The cost of running the taxi is too high, you say?
4: Yeah.
1: That's the
4: and
1: issue.
4: Now we've got the petrol and diesel going through the roof again.
1: So you're not surprised then that there's so many drivers bowing out, Brian?
4: No, because the drivers just can't afford it anymore.
1: Yeah.
4: And they're getting to 65, 66, 67 mm-hmm. and saying to themselves, I don't need this hassle.
1: And do you listening have much hassle? Do you have much hassle at night?
4: I don't do nights because
1: right.
4: I gave it up. I just don't have the patience for it anymore. You know, waiting on people that order a car at 1 o'clock and they fall out at 1:30.
1: Mm.
4: And then they're annoyed that there's 20 quid on the meter.
1: This is what you're up against.
4: Ridiculous. Yeah. And then they start rowing over the price. So you have to pull into a Garda station if they're open. And down the country, you can't even find a Garda station that's open.
1: That's another problem.
4: 24/7.
1: Well, stay with me, Brian, for a moment, if you can. Just stay with me there for a minute, because Paul is with us as well. Paul, you've been listening to Brian and the other callers, and you got in touch because you want to highlight, is it the insurance issues with Uber? Is that correct?
5: Yeah, it's one of the problems. Well, it's not a problem for me because I'm a taxi driver, but one of the problems with people trying to get on board with Uber is it wouldn't be allowed in the insurance company wouldn't cover, because private insurance for a car doesn't allow for hire or reward. Now, if you were to start doing an Uber, you'd have to get a hire or reward insurance, which would cost 8,000-10,000 for the first time, and it just wouldn't be viable for a person to go part time and pay that type of insurance. Mm.
1: But you're taxi driving in Dublin.
5: I'm in Dublin, yeah.
1: But you can hear listening to Brian, you know, why he's annoyed about it. I mean, people are sort of, you know, there's nearly a view that Brian is offering some kind of operating, I should say, some sort of community service. Like, he's a private business.
5: Of course, yeah, well, yeah, you're a private business. Of course, you're working in your private business, and it takes an awful lot to get into it, and an awful lot to keep a service. Like, you have service, your car has to be up to date, your car has to be serviced, has to be checked every year. There's a lot more to it than just a normal car, you know, and people don't realise this, you know.
1: A lot of money involved, I mean, by the sounds of what the figures Brian's crunching here today for us in the show. What about you, Nikki? What's your experience trying to get taxis?
6: Well, like I live in Dublin, so I would say I would argue that there's actually too many taxis in Dublin. I really do feel for people who live rurally, because I think that's where the pressure point is. If you go up to somewhere like the square any day of the week, you'll see a parade of taxis just sitting there waiting all day, and the taxis and standing around chin wagging with one another because they've got no business. And if you do have these lads coming up from Dundalk and various different other places, that's a real problem, because now that taxi is not in that area anymore. But also, I hear a lot of stories about violence, robberies, and the pressure that's put on taxi drivers as well, which is very, you know, they do a very hard job going around and driving around people who are GI drunk in the back of the car, and then running off and not paying their fares with no, they're not like those London cabs where you have the, like, you know, toughened glass in between you and the driver. And so yeah, I'm not surprised taxi drivers are leaving the market, but at the same time, if we have such an overabundance of them in Dublin and they aren't anywhere else, maybe something needs to be done about that.
1: About
6: they shouldn't
1: that.
6: Be allowed.
1: Yeah.
6: You know, maybe they shouldn't be allowed if they're registered in Dundalk and operate a taxi in Dublin.
1: How big of a problem is that, Paul? Is Paul still with us? Have we got Paul?
5: How you doing? Yep. Which part are you talking about?
1: About taxi drivers from other counties coming up to Dublin, you know, midweek during the day to get fares.
5: Well, It's not sure. I don't see it much during the day midweek, but what I do see it at the weekends, there's an absolute overflow of taxis in the city. Absolute overflow. And they can't be just all Dublin taxis. They're coming from everywhere. And I know the signs on the roof that say D's and things like that, but they can be easily fixed. You know what I mean? And it is. There's a complete overflow. And it's only a couple of hours on a Friday and Saturday night where it's not that it's difficult to get a taxi. It's just that if you had a million taxis on the road, you wouldn't be able to do it for those 2 hours. Because once a taxi goes off and goes out, he has to come back.
1: Yeah.
5: And they're all going off. They'll come back. And it's only that couple of hours, but the rest of the week, it's just quiet.
1: It's a concentrated period of time. I suppose, Brian, just in a final point to you, as the taxi driver from a local area talking to us today, you're not offering a community shuttle service. And no, people need to be aware of that.
7: And I'm not a charity. You know, like, if they've got a complaint, take it up with their local authorities, councillors, and bus errand, train, even road errand, and all the rest. They are being paid by us to give us the service, and they're not giving it. Well, you know, like, it's not the taxi industry's job to bring every single man, woman, and child in the country home when they go out at night. You know, it's just not possible. If we had a million taxis on the road, you still wouldn't be able to get one.
1: Yeah.
7: Because they're all busy at the same time.
1: Brian, just to cut across you for a moment. If you want to share your own experience with us, you can email us lunchtimelive@newstalk.com. We'll have to leave it there for today. Brian in Roscommon, thanks a million for getting in touch. Paul in Dublin there as well. And Nikki, Dee, Louise, Owen and William, thanks a million for sharing your thoughts with us.
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1: 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And for more information, head to O'Brien's on Instagram. Get the facts, be drink aware. You can see drinkaware.ie. So to enter today's competition, all you've got to do is tell me, what county am I talking about? Your first clue: this county won the Hurling All-Ireland last weekend. The second clue: it's the capital with the third, it's the capital, its capital city is the third biggest in the country. And if all of that isn't enough for you, this late BBC broadcaster was one of its most famous exports.
18: Here I am, desperately trying to look like a man about town on the bonnet of me dad's car.
1: Now, if you know what county we're talking about, text the word WIN with your answer and your name. You can send it in to us. It's 53106. That's the number. It'll cost you 30 cent. And we will pick a winner before the end of the programme. Now. Because I'm happy, I'm alone. With me in studio today to bring us some good news. How are you?
19: I'm great, Andrea. How are you?
1: Yeah, I'm not too bad at all. I was absolutely delighted to see one of my one of the houses in my own hometown feature on this. Islands in the stream, that is what we are.
19: Did you ever think about living on an island, a remote island, I suppose?
1: On my own, no.
19: No, I like company as well.
1: Yeah.
19: But some people do enjoy their own company more often than not these
1: God,
19: days.
1: God, no.
19: But this article this morning caught my eye. It was really interesting. It's about islands that are for sale, I suppose, or properties on kind of remote private islands that are for sale around Ireland. And it started off talking about John Lennon, who actually bought an island way back in 1967 in Ireland, and he ended up selling it in the end. Mm. But currently there are a few islands that are up for sale with private properties.
1: Like, if you're bougie enough to want to own your own island,
19: yeah, well,
1: this
19: like,
1: is for you.
19: With house prices obviously on the rise and different things like that, you could get a whole island and a house for some of the prices that you see in Dublin.
1: Yeah, then you've got to get back to the mainland.
19: Honestly.
1: Anyway, give me the good news.
19: So Inishcora Island in Clew Bay in County Mayo, is there's a house, a property, a 10-acre island with a property on it with views over Clew Bay, a two-bedroom house. It's 10 minutes by boat from Roy Pier in Newport, County Mayo. And they say the unsurpassable views of Clew Bay and Crowpatrick are what is the biggest kind of feature, the biggest offer. Coming in at $650,000 for your own island isn't awful. And then
1: well, for a two-bed house, on the plus side though, apparently it will allow sheep graze.
19: Oh yeah, well, do you know what? You
1: that's get to, a positive.
19: If that's a positive as well. Inish Samer up in Malchi in Ballyshannon.
1: Yeah.
19: No, look,
1: I'm very familiar with this.
19: You could go back home, Andrea, and just live on a private island like Enya.
1: Yeah.
19: So this is actually retailing at $299,000, which isn't awful either. It has a private floating jetty.
1: Yeah.
19: So a private floating jetty to get back across, allowing the property to be accessed by the mainland. And there are river views as well coming around the property. The home extends kind of up to 219 square metres.
1: It's a big house.
19: It looks really nice, and do you know what? I might be tempted to go up to Ballyshannon.
1: You might move to Ballyshannon.
19: I know. Well, they'd look after me, wouldn't they?
1: Yeah. There's islands in Galway and Tip as well, all included.
19: Yeah, Tipperary, yeah. Loch Derg, Lake House on the Cameron Islands. This is on the pricier side at $950,000. A fine three-bedroom house on the lakefront. Get there 5 minutes by boat. Again, all these have the caveat that you have to get there by boat.
1: Yeah. Well, so now you have to buy the boat.
19: That's it as well. But I just thought I was on a boat this morning out in Howth at Ireland's Eye.
1: Mm.
19: And we have so much private islands, Sherkin Island, all these. And it's like, it's interesting to see all these kind of
1: someone
19: different
1: might consider it.
19: Recluse places coming back to life.
1: The other thing you're going to tell us about today, I love to hear about people's really regimented morning routines.
20: Oh, what a beautiful morning. Oh, what a beautiful day.
19: How do you start your morning, Andrea?
1: How do I start my morning? I never eat in the morning.
19: Yeah, I'd be a bit like that myself.
1: I would drink about a pint of water, though.
19: I think that's actually very good for you, apparently, from what
1: I hear. It's my one decent habit.
19: Well, apparently a shower and a coffee is the best way to start the day, according to this research out today. It's done by one poll, and they've been kind of asking people how they spend their mornings, what's the best way, what do they find best. And a shower and coffee is best, but the survey found that 8 in 10 people stick to the same morning routine. They don't do anything differently.
1: Oh, mine never varies.
19: Yeah, it's just up and at them, straight in the door.
1: Straight on. And I suppose Joe Lynam or Shane, depending how early I'm up, they're on. I'll usually wake to either of them.
19: Yeah, well, 34% of people who responded to the poll say that they also get up immediately when the first alarm goes off.
1: Oh, God,
19: and
1: no.
19: That helps them.
2: Are you a snoozer?
1: Oh, yeah. I'd
19: have I'm going to put you down for that, Andrea.
1: Yeah. No, I used to be when I used to do the early shifts. But
19: yeah, I'm one and up now. And like sometimes, even this morning, I was in early and I was like, risking it by putting almost one on as well, but I trust myself that I'm going to jump out of the bed when it goes off.
1: And I build in about 5 minutes to scroll on the phone to see what's going on in the world before I get out of bed.
19: That's also another thing people kind of have spoken about. But also another debate that people are having is whether they shower in the morning. And like, some people are showering at night before, but I think in the industry that we work in, it wakes us up.
1: It's a total psychological thing as well.
19: Yeah.
1: You know, even if I'm not working or whatever, I'm still every day in the morning.
19: No, it's just a good one. It's funny how we become creatures of habit and different things like that. But to keep people, I suppose, on the straight and narrow, maybe try the shower and the coffee. Might
1: first
19: perk
1: thing.
19: Your day up.
1: I'm sure some of our listeners are excited about this. In a perfect world,
19: in a perfect world. Did you ever want to be on Gogglebox?
1: No. I could think of nothing worse.
19: You'd be giving out to the telly.
1: You would be very good at that.
19: Oh, I don't think people... I think my language maybe. Yeah. Had some things going on the telly at the moment. Love Island and whatnot, rolling my eyes. but yes, Gogglebox, after 10 years on the air now in Ireland, which is huge, because it's one of those
1: serious
19: shows...
1: Serious run, isn't it?
19: Yeah. It's one of those shows that is very easy watch and people come back to again and again because they love the families and they love the different people on the show. But they are on the lookout for new cast members. So they're looking for a tight-knit group of friends in their 20s that could be kind of, I suppose, living up in Dublin or living in a city like Galway or something like that, that are watching telly together every evening, or a new family that are sitting on the sofa with their mom and dad and maybe even an aunt and uncle or a granny and granddad. So if you are out there and were ever tempted, now, a friend of mine did it for years back in Leash and they loved it.
1: Really?
19: Yeah, and they just said it was so gas to get to sit down and actually watch telly with their parents again. Like,
1: but I think it's mad that people want to sit down to watch the people watch telly.
19: Oh yeah, well, do you know what?
1: It's the concept of it I find is bizarre.
19: I always thought it was kind of a bit niche and a bit naff, and but then I actually started to enjoy it. And I love the celebrity one as well, because you get an insight into what people think about the shows that you love as well.
1: The other thing I loved, the other good story for us this week, we really are a nation of great outdoor lovers.
19: Yeah, well, actually, Gen Z lead the pack in this, Andrea. 83% of 18 to 29 year olds are in favour of going camping for a holiday.
1: Mm. Are you a camping fan?
19: An electric picnic.
1: Yeah, you're a kind of a bougie camping fan.
19: Yeah, I don't know about that, but I actually camped for my first time at a festival last year at Altogether Now, because you know me, Leash, born and bred, I get to go home at electric picnic.
1: Yeah.
19: So I've done camping before as kind of a two-night stay. I did it on an island, would you believe, up near Athlone, on that lake. And I did enjoy the experience, but I wouldn't go so far to say as I swap it for my holiday.
1: Oh, I definitely don't love it. I mean, I've done it, but I don't love it.
19: Far from it. Yeah, and it's grand. But like, more and more you see these kind of Irish influencers, different people sending out like kind of, I don't know, retreats and stuff.
1: Yeah,
19: no,
1: teepees and all this kind of stuff, that's not camping.
19: That's not camping,
1: No, like totally different.
19: You have to be roughing it, go and get the dock leaf and stuff like that.
1: When you do electric picnic and you camp a two-man tent in Gen Pop, that's camping.
19: It. Absolutely, Andrea.
1: Yeah, this is my other reason to be happy this week.
21: You're just ill, Eric. Don't go doing anything stupid.
22: Not me. I'm just going to stand back and watch her all go off.
19: Yes, Kin returns to a screen next year.
1: Delighted about this.
19: Finally confirmed.
1: Because there had been some stalling in this. It hasn't been confirmed at all.
19: So
1: it
19: was the collapse of the Canadian co-producer Bronze Studios, who were producing the series in 2021, Series 1, and 2023, Series 2. But the Kinsella family will return to RTE screens in the next year, I think it is. So currently House of Juno, which is one of the co-founders, Charlie Cox, is in the show. Kin, he's one of the characters. They're producing the third season. So hopefully we'll see it hit now our screens. RTÉ obviously released their kind of upcoming schedule, and Cian was very much a part of that.
1: Brilliant.
19: It's close to the Kinsella family who are involved in Gangland Crying here in Dublin. But yeah, a very good watch. And it's, I think it's on some streaming service. I'm not sure if it's Netflix or something
1: I
19: at the moment.
1: I think it is back on maybe the RTÉ player.
19: Definitely you can get it on the RTÉ player. But yeah, if you want to go back and watch it before it comes to our screens, do indeed.
1: I like to do that as a kind of a refresher.
19: Yeah, absolutely.
1: Cathal O'Sullivan, just when you mention All Together Now, are you going again this year?
19: I am indeed.
1: Yeah. Well, I'm going along and the gang here at News Talk, and we're all on stage in the Go Loud Lounge, and we'd love you to come along and join us. We're going to be chatting to our own courts correspondent, Frank Graney, about covering some of the country's, you know, largest court cases. I'm going to be stuck in the middle of a double header ding-dong between the Dubs and the Colchis.
19: Oh, brilliant.
1: You're going to love that. And then myself and Shane Coleman are hosting the Strangers Quiz. So if you're going along this August bank holiday weekend, do drop by to the Go Loud Lounge across the weekend, because we would love to see you. Sean McCreep is with me in studio. Are you a camping fan?
0: No.
1: Wouldn't have had you pegged.
0: That's what they invented hotels for.
1: Yeah,
0: really.
1: I just would
0: What's the point?
1: Yeah.
0: You know, really, I don't understand getting wet, getting cold and being uncomfortable.
1: It's the shower and toilet facilities.
0: And getting eaten by midges.
1: Yeah. What are you talking about?
0: Testosterone. Not the lunacy that's going on at the moment with young fellas injecting themselves, but the fact that a lot of middle-aged men are kind of, they put on a bit of weight, they feel grumpy and they think their wife hates them, and that might be a hormonal imbalance rather than just life's crap and then you die. Also, we're going to be talking about extreme litter picking.
1: Okay, extreme litter picking.
0: Extreme litter picking, where you risk your life to get that extra bit of rubbish out of a tree.
1: Good stuff. Look forward to that. Sean with you between 2 and 4 this afternoon. And that was Cathal O'Sullivan, of course, as well. We're talking about wearing swimwear. That's next.
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1: Do you dread going to the beach or going for a swim because you're worried about getting into stripping down to your swimsuit or bikini? You know, most of us probably feel uncomfortable and nervous about doing just that. But is there a way to better embrace our bikini bodies? Grace Mongey, of course, many of you will know Grace's Faces by Grace on social media, is with me here on Lunchtime Live today because, Grace, you actually posted a video about this on your own social media recently. You might explain why.
7: I did. It was really spur of the moment. I was just out the back while the baby napped and I was sunbathing. And it was the first time I'd put a bikini on in, I think, 4 years since my honeymoon. I mean, it's like, why is this such a big deal for me to do? Yeah. And then I was like, why not just put the camera up and say what comes to mind and post it? And it will either go really well or it will be negative or nothing will happen at all. And I seen such a positive response from it.
1: Good.
7: That it made me realise that so many people feel the exact same way as I was feeling.
1: Well, like, my view would always be, is there anyone that loves doing this? Do you know what I mean? Actually stripping off and stripping down publicly. And I'm sure there's plenty that do. But that's probably my own hang up. That's why, yeah. I think like that. But I was delighted when I saw your video on social media talking about, you know, nearly how uncomfortable you felt at the prospect of doing that. But you just did it. And you shared it. And it's great to hear you got a good response.
7: Yeah, I just want to make people feel comfortable in their own skin and kind of stop that negative talk narrative that we all seem to have, because I know I certainly have it. I'm very hard on myself. And we all just have one life and one body, and it changes. It's not always going to be the way you were when you were 18 or whatever. And like, we have to embrace the moment and enjoy being present with our kids or on holidays, because you've only got one chance at it. And it's not important. Like, nobody actually looks at you and thinks, oh my God, she's in a bikini, she shouldn't be in that, or judges you. Because, and even if they do, they forget about you 5 minutes later because they're thinking about their own.
1: They're looking at themselves.
7: Yeah, exactly. So I think that the hang up is ourselves and our own mental talk and our own self negative talk to each other. I don't think anyone would ever turn around and say to you, oh my God, you shouldn't be in a bikini. Yeah. But we think that they're going to say that to us, or they'll think it themselves. So I just wanted to make it normal for people to throw on a bikini, whether you feel comfortable or not, or confident in it. Like, if you're enjoying the sun, you're playing with your kids on the beach, you're on honeymoon with your husband or partner, whatever it is, why should you feel like you need to cover up?
1: Do you know, it's funny you say that, because I was only talking to a friend of mine recently who was telling me about the fact that she's very conscious about the language she uses in front of her own little girl about, you know, how uncomfortable she might feel in a swimsuit or in a bikini, or maybe about not wanting to wear this because of whatever lump or bump or whatever she doesn't like. But she's very mindful of the language she uses in front of her daughter because she doesn't want her to have the same hang-ups.
7: Yeah, I have a daughter as well, and I'm always really, like, I wouldn't shy away. I wouldn't talk negatively about myself in front of her. She sees me in a swimsuit, in my bikini, and I want her to see my stretch marks, my cellulite, my lumps and bumps. I've had 3 kids. I want her to look at me and think that that's what a body looks like. Mm. And all bodies look different. And I know people say, like, a normal body, but everybody to themselves is their body. So I want her to see, like, it's not what you think a body should look like. A lot of the time we think of, like, perfect skin, mm-hmm. no flaws,
1: love island,
7: even skin tone. Yeah, and I love looking at the girls, and I'm like, oh my God, fair play to them, because it takes a lot of confidence to show up like that 24/7 on camera. But also I find myself looking at them and comparing myself to them. And yeah. I said this to my husband, he was like, Grace, they're in their early 20s. Like, you're in your late 30s. You've had 3 children. You would have looked like that when you were a teen as well. But it's not realistic to aspire to look a certain way because you're seeing it on screen. And I think we're so used to seeing bodies and pictures of people that look so flawless that we think, oh, if I lose a bit of weight, I'll look like that. But our body goes through so much and changes so much that we're going to be left with different things, scars, stretch marks, cellulite, all of the things that are absolutely part and parcel of a body growing and changing and growing old.
1: Funny you say that because I was doing a clear out in the house recently, actually a close, and the amount of dresses that I have hanging in the wardrobe, you know, that I refer to them now, they're gold dresses. You know, they're there this 3 years and I'm thinking I'll get back into them. But it'd want to be some sort of a divine miracle to try and, you know, allow for that to happen at this stage. But Riona O'Connor, who's a comedian, is with us here too, Grace, on the line today. Because your social media, your videos kind of celebrate body confidence as well, Riona. Why did you decide to do that?
4: Oh, you know what? That's the gold question. I think basically I did it because the only way that I figured out how to fight the voices in my own head is by giving myself a pep talk, like sort of in the morning, go, come on. You know, it's the difference between that sort of quiet self-talk of, oh, you know, come on, I can do that, you know, and just being like, come on, get into battle mode, like, get that bikini on, girl, get out there, you know. And I just found that was the voice that spurred me on rather than, you know, the quieter sort of voice. I couldn't really respond to that word, but I really had a bit of like a rallying cry, like, you know, Braveheart going into battle, like that sort of really, like, you know, riled me up. And I was like, well, you know, it's like, I'm not going to hide, get out of the bikini and get out the door.
1: And do
4: you
1: it.
4: Know, that sort of thing. And I found that that's what helped me. And then I sort of, you know, put a few videos like that out in social media. And then we were like 50 million views later, you know, people absolutely related to that. And people were saying, look, this, I've saved this. I'm going to play this every morning before I get up out of bed and have to choose an outfit from the wardrobe. And I'm just choosing it without having to, you know, that, you know, because we all know what it's like. You look in the wardrobe and it's sort of like, the, oh God, and you're pacing in front of the wardrobe. You're like a lion at the zoo, you know, trying, what am I going to wear? How can I put it on? And whereas if you just have that little bit of like just that voice in you that's going, come on, get in there, put it on and get out the door.
1: Yeah,
4: it sort of, it really, really helps. So yeah, it helped me a lot and I think it helps a lot of others as well, as it turns out.
1: A listener here has got in touch, Riona, listening to you today, to say my best friend has never worn a bikini ever because she's so self-conscious of her stomach. She's the most beautiful girl and the way she sees her body is not the way that everyone else sees her. And I wish I could shake her and tell her to just show her how gorgeous she is. Dr. Molly Coyne, who's a chartered clinical psychologist and author, is joining us here too as well. God, we're so terribly hard on ourselves, Molly, aren't we?
9: Yeah, absolutely. And I think it's a common human experience. And that's why Riona and Grace have had so much positive feedback from what they have shared so honestly. And I commend them for doing that. Body image is more than just how we think about our bodies. It's kind of our mental representation of our bodies. And it may or may not reflect reality. And it's not just about our appearance. It's connected to how safe, accepted and good enough we feel within ourselves. Because both of them mentioned about this negative voice that we have inside our heads. And that comes from lots of different things. We have all the external pressures of, you know, living in a culture where, you know, we're constantly told our bodies are projects that need improving, and that summer is all about the beach body, the summer body, bikini. But like, social media adds to this because we're constantly exposed to these filters and perfect lighting and carefully chosen poses and cosmetic enhancements, all these images that actually, you know, when you look at the women on Love Island, those, you know, the way they look is only kind of, those features are only really naturally possessed by less than 5% of the population when you think of it. So we're comparing ourselves, as you know, with, like, you know, a supposed and then we have a tricky brain. So our tricky brain is naturally evolved to notice danger, threat, criticism, rejection, comparison, what feels not good enough. So you know, that's why we suddenly start to kind of compare ourselves to others, because naturally we will do that, mm-hmm. and we'll constantly be wondering, do I fit in? Am I accepted? Am I good enough? And then we have this inner critic, like a poisoned parrot, sitting on our shoulder saying, you look awful. How could you go out looking like that? Look at the state of you. And these are all natural human processes. But I love what Riona said there about giving yourself a pep talk, because that's kind of bringing the compassion into it.
1: Yeah.
9: Like she, you know, and that's why, in order to kind of face up to something like that, I would say, you know, you can, you know, really being aware of the voice inside your head and what is that telling you. And that voice is there to keep you safe, and kind of letting it know, thank you for your feedback. I know you're trying to keep me safe, but you're my inner critic. But what, you know, how can I kind of, you know, talk to myself in a more compassionate way? What would you say to your best friend, for instance?
1: The text too coming in, I should say, men getting in touch, is not just women and bikinis and swimwear. Can you imagine if the boys and the six packs having to be concerned about the young lads in Love Island? We too often feel the same. Will you continue, Grace, to share your videos?
8: Yeah, I feel like I got such a good response from it that it's made me feel more confident to do it. And also, I think that it normalizes such a simple thing about showing up in your day-to-day life, regardless of how you're feeling in your own body, whether it's you feel like you should look a certain way or fit in a certain category. I feel like it's all about your inner self, and I think that it's so important to think about it like you have one body and one life. You're the only person that's going to be with you for the rest of your life, so why not treat that person nicely? I know it's very hard and our brains tell us things, but if you just speak a little bit kinder, like you would speak to a sister or a friend, or like I sometimes think about it as if I'm speaking to my daughter. I'm like, I would never, ever say the things I say to myself to her.
1: It's
8: I'd
1: such
8: never
1: a good
8: make
1: way.
8: Her feel a certain way.
1: Yeah, it's a good way actually to put it when you say it like that. We'll leave it there for the moment. Grace Mongey, Riona O'Connor, Dr. Mally Coyne, thanks a million to you all for joining us in the programme this afternoon. Email if you want to join us is lunchtimelive@newstalk.com. Congratulations to Jenny Bradish in Dublin. You're the winner of the gorgeous O'Brien hamper full of summer favourites, and on Friday you could be entered into the draw for the tickets to the gig as well. We'll be in touch with you, Jenny, a little bit later. Sean will be with you next. Thanks to the team. We'll chat tomorrow.
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2: It's been reported today that dozens of people in Russia took part in a brand new competition. Game of Thrones consisted of competitors using a straw to empty a brand new toilet full of sparkling water. Afternoon, you're welcome to the Moncrief Show. On the show today, miserable middle age, the killer clown, and extreme litter picking. All that and more coming up over the next 2 hours. First, though, here's Eamon with the news.
3: Across Ireland, this is the home of conversation that counts. 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
17: It's 2 o'clock. Good afternoon. Ireland is currently in the longest spell of full employment in the state's history. According to the Department of Finance, the country has seen 54 straight months of less than 5% unemployment. The summer economic statement outlines €7 billion in extra spending and €1.5 billion in tax cuts for the year. A crackdown on e-scooters being driven dangerously or used by gangs has seen a number of the vehicles seized in West Dublin. In total, 14 e-scooters, e-bikes and scramblers were seized yesterday as part of a day of action by the Dublin Crime Response Team. The new Garda drone unit provided support from the air during the operation, while a man and a boy were arrested. Iran's targeted US military assets across the Gulf in response to an 11th night of American strikes on the country. Both sides are trying to demonstrate control over the Strait of Hormuz. The resulting stalemate has seen a sharp rise in oil and gas prices. US Secretary of State Marco Rubio insists diplomacy is the preferred option to end the war.
18: So I think if there's any undermining of confidence, it's confidence that the Iranian system, as it currently is structured, can reach an agreement. And so you wonder whether they're serious about an agreement in the short term.
17: The government is considering the introduction of fines against people who use disposable barbecues incorrectly. Proposals went to cabinet earlier which would give national park rangers powers to clamp down on reckless activity. Housing Minister James Brown says it's a necessary development.
19: I very much welcome a number of businesses, retailers, hauling disposable barbecues away from that, but we need to give our workers in those parks the powers to intervene where they see recklessness happening in those parks.
17: And Dior is to stage its first ever fashion show in Ireland. Irish designer Jonathan Anderson will bring the luxury brand's fall 2027 collection to Trinity College Dublin on December 4th. On Instagram, he said he was excited and proud to reveal the news that Derry native designed Taylor Swift's dress for her wedding earlier this month. That's it for now. More at 3.
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29: Good afternoon, I'm Robbie Dowling. Andy Moran believes his players will not be distracted by the build-up to Sunday's All-Ireland football final. The Mayo manager will lead his team out against Kerry at Croke Park as they go in search of a first victory in the decider since 1951. Moran feels that supporters should be excited by the occasion in front of them.
30: People getting excited, supporters enjoying themselves, never lost anyone a game of football. Like none of my All-Irelands that I partaked in had that anthem to do with it. So it's just something that to throw at Mayo. We're going to try to win one next Sunday, and if we're good enough, we will. If we're not, it's got nothing to do with our supporters having a good time, you know.
29: Athlone Town moved a step closer towards qualification for the Women's Champions League this morning. The League of Ireland side were 4-0 winners against Skopje in the first qualifying round semi-final in Poland. Polish outfit Sarny Nowowiec or Georgian club Lusso await Liliag's team in Saturday's final. And Bohemians' pursuit of a place in this season's Conference League continues this evening. Balkany make the trip from Kosovo to take on Alan Reynolds' men at Daly Mount Park. The first leg of the second qualifying round encounter kicks off at 6 o'clock. To access 3 free Off The Ball podcasts a month, download the Goal Out app now.
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17: Well, a largely dry day with sunny spells gradually increasing this afternoon. Highest temperatures 20 to 23 degrees. And now you're up to date on News Talk.
2: 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Joanna Fortune will be in later on, as she always is on a Wednesday, to answer some of your parenting questions. Also, we'll be talking about, you know, there used to be this thing where, you know, a woman reached a certain age. If she hit kind of middle age, she felt she had to cut her hair shorter. And is that a thing of the past or not? First, though, it's a natural function of aging for men that, over time, levels of testosterone will fall. But what's new is the degree to which it's happening in the UK. One estimate has it that 35% of men over the age of 45 have a deficiency. So if you're middle-aged and feeling a bit meh, you've put on a bit of weight and you've no interest in sex, the reason could be hormonal. Dr.

0: Speedo comes into play. It does sadly also make you balder. And then we often think that's the end of it, but actually you need testosterone for your entire life to stay healthy.
1: Ah, but is it, as I said, kind of, is there a bit of a tapering off as you hit middle age and further on?
0: Yeah, so we've known for decades that naturally testosterone peaks in your late teens, early 20s, and then after the age of 30, it naturally drops by about 1% to 2% a year. Now, if you're really fit and healthy, and you're one of the lucky 70 or so percent men who never notice the drop, and you're just born with high levels, then great. It's never a problem. You stay healthy throughout your whole life. But we now know that there's a significant number who drop this percentage either faster or they get other medical problems, even mild things like high blood pressure or asthma or diabetes, or maybe they've just taken some antifungal medicine for their toenails. And all of these things affect your testosterone, and eventually it drops below a critical point and suddenly, bang, I've got low testosterone.
1: Yeah. And is this a relatively recent development, or is it just
0: Absolutely
1: we've only
0: not.
1: Been keeping an eye on this relatively recently?
0: Well, I mean, it's not a new thing, and it's been around since men have had testosterone. It's just that we've only really come to play as an important aspect of men's health really since the undertaking of, I don't know, HRT and menopause has become much more in the forefront since the early 2000s. And that's been a game changer for women, because obviously prior to this, many women were told, well, menopause is just normal. It's part of nature. You go through it and you just suffer and it's fine. And now we have HRT for women in a way that's improved the lives of millions of women. But then it also made a lot of doctors and medics ask the question, well, hang on a minute. If this is happening to all these women, we never really thought about it. Should we be thinking about the same thing for men?
1: Mm.
0: And so we are reaching that point where we're going, actually, yeah, you're right. You're in your 40s and 50s, and this drop in testosterone is going to lead to an increase of diabetes. It's going to increase the risk of heart disease, osteoporosis. And if you have low testosterone and you don't do anything about it, your risk of all-cause mortality goes up. So just your risk of dying increases.
1: Yeah, no, but I suppose what I meant is the dramatic drop. Because there's been other studies or kind of a meta-analysis claiming it's more like 50% it's dropped by. What kind of factors are at play there?
0: That's a really good point. And there was the recent study that came out that said actually in the last 50 years, the percentage has dropped by a near 50%. It's been an enormous and quicker drop than is just the normal process of aging or the comorbidities that we see. This, is, we think, is due to the lifestyle of the modern man. And as many, many guys are having much more sedentary lifestyles, our diets are worse, we don't sleep as well as we used to, our stress levels are higher. There is an argument to say that things like microplastics and endocrine disruptors probably play a role in reducing our testosterone, but it's very hard to prove that they are a single cause. And actually, the most likely cause is it's all little bits all put together.
1: Right. Okay. It's generally what we'd call lifestyle factors then.
0: Yeah, but not for every guy. And I think the really important thing I want to stress is that you should try and do the important things in your lifestyle just to be healthy anyway. Mm. You know, if you're in your 40s or 50s, then you shouldn't be having fast food every day and not doing any exercise and staying up till 2 a.m. on your online game system or whatever. I don't know. But you should try and be healthy for the sake of it. But we know that those poor lifestyles do lead to an increase in testosterone. But if you truly have a low level, then lifestyle itself won't fix it.
1: Ah, right. And then, so presumably, if a man comes to you, Jeff, and you know, has these various symptoms, and if it's not, is it just simple testosterone treatment that they get for this?
0: So, yeah, it depends. But the first thing you need to do is you want to do a wider blood test, and you want to make sure there's nothing else that's causing the low testosterone. And you should never give anyone testosterone treatment unless you've worked out why they've got it. So if, for example, you had a thyroid problem or you're anemic or your kidneys were off or something else, they will all alter your testosterone. And then the next thing you want to say to your patient is, well, have you tried doing these simple things in your lifestyle? You know, have you done some exercise? Are you eating better? And you want them to try and do those measures as much as possible. And if they've done those, and they still have a low picture or they're still symptomatic, then that's the time to say replace it with male HRT, which is just testosterone replacement.
1: Right. Okay. And is that, if it comes to that form of treatment, is that a permanent thing or

0: after a while, do you not need it anymore?
1: The general premise is that for most guys, it will be permanent. And that, I think, puts off a lot of men from wanting treatment. But I guess the way to think about it is, if I said to you, here's a drug that's going to make you feel happier, less anxious, it's going to give you your confidence back, your sex drive will get back to normal, your muscle mass will go up, you'll lose some of your body fat, and it'll help you live longer, then many guys will say, well, why would I want to come off it? Because you can, and you don't, it's not a drug that you stay dependent on. All that will happen is, if you come off the medication, your body just goes back to what it was before.
0: Yeah. Is it an injection, or how is this administered?
1: There are several ways. The most common way we give it is either through an injection or a topical gel or a cream. There are some new-ish oral tablets coming out, but they're still quite early in development. So for the vast majority of guys, I say 90, 95% plus, the argument is, for most of these guys, it's injectable, which you do yourself once a week at home or twice a week, whatever. It's a very, very tiny little thing like an insulin needle. Or it's a topical gel or a topical cream, and you just apply that every day.
0: Yeah. Now, I assume, though, there outside of that, would there be a cohort of men who just are unfortunate in the sense that they're just born with a low testosterone level?
1: Definitely. And part of the interest and part of the controversy around testosterone is, at what point do you say someone's level is low? If you are born with a genetic condition, or supposing you have testicular trauma or testicular cancer, or maybe you got mumps or colitis and you weren't vaccinated or something, and it causes complications to your testicles and you just can't produce as much testosterone, you could get this condition as a kid. You get in your early teens, early 20s, whenever. But that's not the common condition we're talking about. What we're really looking at more so are those age-related decline of testosterone that we're now looking into much more seriously as a reason why men are declining earlier in their later years.
0: Which I assume is part of an ongoing investigation, because if I understand you correctly, it's not quite clear why it's happening.
1: Well, we think, honestly, it is probably just the natural age-related decline. And part of what we're doing in more progressive areas of medicine, instead of, we are very, very reactive as doctors, and we wait for you to have your heart attack and then we treat your heart attack. What we really should be doing is, well, what are those things we can do? And we're doing better for cardiovascular disease. You know, we now treat people's blood pressure, we treat their cholesterol before they have their heart attack. But what we should be really trying to do with testosterone is saying, well, we don't need to wait for the levels to be absolutely in your boots before we do anything. And we know that when the levels start to drop and you get symptoms, we should be treating you earlier rather than waiting for you to feel like life is just not worth living.
0: Yeah. One of our listeners, Jeff, says he's 54. Last blood test, testosterone was at 12. Is this low or high, he wants to know.
1: So it all comes down to the symptoms. So if he has symptoms of low testosterone at 12, we might consider treating him. Also, if he has other comorbid medical problems, so there was a big study called T4DM, and it looked at type 2 diabetics, and it showed that if you have metabolic syndrome, these higher risk conditions, we would treat you up to nearly 15 nanomoles as normal. But then you might equally go to a traditional old-fashioned endocrinologist who would say, well, unless your levels are less than 6 or 7, we're not going to treat it. So the British Society of Sexual Medicine guidance, which is what we try and use as the gold standard, would say if it's 12 or less and you have symptoms and you're not suffering metabolic disease, then yes, you should be treated. But it's kind of a rubbish answer to give, because you just want to know, yes, is it high or is it normal or is it low? And so that's why it's a bit more of a specialist area now.
0: Yeah. And there is a direct link between testosterone and fertility, I assume.
1: Definitely. You need testosterone to make you fertile, because obviously without testosterone, your testicles don't work and you're not having any kids. The counter is also true. If we drop your testosterone through medical conditions or age or anything we've talked about, then your fertility will also go down. But if we give you testosterone treatment by itself, your fertility also goes down. So what we have to do is, if you are considering treatment, and you're thinking of having kids, there are additional treatments we can give you at the same time that will protect your testicles whilst you're on the treatment, so it doesn't cause a negative feedback issue. But those are those sort of individual discussions you'd have with your doctor. But you can still have kids on treatment as long as you have that discussion and have an additional treatment at the same time.
0: Yeah. And if somebody is in a situation where proper treatment is a testosterone treatment, does it vary from person to person how much is prescribed to them?
1: Not massively. I mean, I think we have around 17,500 patients now, and most of them are on nearly the same dose, plus or minus 10-20%. You know, it's really quite similar. And you might imagine that maybe a 75-year-old guy doesn't need as much as a 25-year-old guy, or maybe an athlete needs more or something similar. But it appears to be relatively consistent to most men. It's quite interesting. The idea is just that if it's low, you put it back in the range to what it's supposed to be, and nearly all men feel better. And we did a study relating to this, and it showed that about 94% of men feel better at 6 months. It's an incredibly good drug as a doctor to give, because your patients live longer and they love you for it.
0: And if you haven't reached that point yet, but and you're observing a relatively healthy lifestyle, you're exercising, etc., are there any supplements you can take to kind of as an insurance policy almost?
1: Oh, that'd be awesome, wouldn't it? Imagine if you could just go to the herbal shop and go, I'll just buy this sort of stuff and then I never need to see the doctor. But sadly, it doesn't really apply when it comes to testosterone. There are things you can do to maximize what your testicles can do naturally. And we know that people that have diets that are higher in zinc and magnesium and selenium and vitamin D are all very good. And they're minerals and vitamins that you can buy. And if you're a high-end athlete or potentially don't have a great diet, then maybe those are of use. In terms of pure herbal supplements, things like tribulus or fenugreek or something similar, the increases you can get from any of these medicines are negligible. So 5 to 10% at best, and they certainly aren't going to make a real difference to somebody who's trying to increase their levels.
0: Yeah. Now, as I'm sure you're aware, and a lot of the listeners are aware, there's a whole thing at the moment, particularly in the US, where RFK and other highly respected medical sources are encouraging young men to take testosterone. All things being equal, does a young man need testosterone?
1: So I don't want to see anyone in my clinic who's under 30 unless we know for sure why your level is low. If you've got a genetic condition, if you've got a clinical reason, you know, you've had cancer or something similar, and we know why your testosterone is low, fine, you might need that, and that's a rarity. But the point is, what we're trying to do here is improve the longevity and the quality of life for men through decades. And what we don't want to do is start giving this to young guys in their 20s because they think it's going to make them, I don't know, more attractive or fulfill this kind of looks-maxing trend that is appearing over social media. Because the problem is, if you do this in your teens or your early 20s, this is not TRT, it's just steroids. You're just taking steroids. And then the long-term outcomes for your health are terrible.
0: Right, so you're doing damage to yourself.
1: If you imagine that your body is naturally in its late teens and early 20s still increasing its natural production, and I mean, my wife will certainly tell me I was not particularly mature in my 20s. Males often take a bit longer to reach that point of adult maturity than women. And that also applies to our hormonal development. And if you take a drug when the body's still developing those systems, then that disrupts what it should do normally. And many of these men who take what they call TRT, but is actually just performance-enhancing drugs in their teens or early 20s, will have long-term detrimental effects because their body never understands how to do it naturally. And that means that either they have long-term fertility issues and they may never be able to naturally conceive, or they need to stay on this stuff for life.
0: My word. Jeff, thank you so much for speaking with us today. That was Dr. Jeff Foster there, GP in the UK, and the author of Optimal, Understanding Testosterone for Strength, Health and Wellness. Let's remind you what's in the cash machine.
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0: 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We're going to take a break. After that, the Murder Club.
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2: 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Moncrief's Fact of the Day. This is so good, you'll need to sit down.
0: Dutch trains clear leaves from the tracks by firing lasers.
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2: From the heinous to the ridiculous. This is Moncrief's Murder Club.
0: 087-1400-106 is our WhatsApp number. It is indeed time for the Murder Club. Cassie Delaney, today will be guiding us through, I suppose, a guide as how to not break up with somebody if you want out of a relationship. Cassie, good afternoon.
9: Good afternoon. There is many themes that could have emerged from these three stories.
0: Yeah.
9: I went with bitter breakups, but another clear theme is just absolute numpties. Like, nobody did it. Nobody did a good job here.
0: No, actually, yeah, it is a kind of a love is blind, or is it maybe hate is blind when it turns to that at the end of a relationship. Right. Anyway, the first guy is a professional hit.
9: This is a hit. The thing that I'm going to tell you about here today, and the important thing to take away for listeners, is there is really no such thing as a professional hit. If you have tried to hire a hitman online, it's more than likely a sting, and you should not visit websites to get your murder for hire. It's just a general paper trail. You'll get caught pretty quickly. This is a sad story, but an interesting one in that it comes from a dentistry dynasty, a very wealthy and successful family in Texas who made their fame and all their money through dentistry. Not the most exciting, as you think, but it led to, they're like the kind of mafia of dentistry here. But we're talking about Dan Markle. Very sad story. On the 18th of July, 2018, in Florida, this law professor named Dan Markle was dropping his two little boys off at preschool. He drives home, pulls into his driveway, and while he's still on the phone mid-conversation, someone walks up to his car window and shoots him twice in the head, dies in hospital later that day. A classic kind of hit. Normally, you would assume that something like this, a man killed in the morning outside his garage, you would think it's maybe gambling debt or that there was some sort of danger in the case, organized crime. But he was none of these things. He was an active legal scholar. He was well-liked, kind of a standout guy in his field as well. But what he did have going on was a very recent and very bitter divorce. His ex-wife, Wendy Adelson, came from this dentistry dynasty, this big money in fillings. Mm. Her family, the Adelsons, ran a hugely successful dental practice in South Florida. They were wealthy, polished, respectable. And after the divorce, Wendy had wanted to take the boys and move back down south to be near her family.
0: These are their kids.
9: Shared kids. Yeah. She wanted to move them 500 miles away, essentially. But Dan fought it in court and he won. So the judge ordered that the children would stay in Florida, which meant Wendy was stuck there, which kind of meant the rest of her family were stuck there too because they didn't want to be away from her. And they did not like this at all. An interesting detail here is that on the very day that Dan was shot, before anyone had been arrested, before a crime had even been committed, Wendy was talking about a joke that her brother Charlie had made, in which he had said he'd get her a divorce present and the one that he had in mind was cheaper than hiring a hitman. Very interesting thing to say.
0: Yeah.
9: She brushed it off, but detectives later kind of honed in on this as a specific detail. It still took 2 years to find the actual shooters. They were two men from Miami, Sigfrido Garcia and Louis Rivera, who had driven the entire length of Florida in a rented Prius to do this thing. Yeah, not the most notable getaway car, but I suppose kind of unassuming.
0: Yeah.
9: Rivera was a gang member and Garcia was the guy who pulled the trigger. The link between these two men and the polished, respectable Adelsons was a woman named Catherine, who happened to be the mother of Garcia's children. They had separated and now she was romantically dating Charlie Adelson, the super hot, successful dentist.
0: Right. Okay. She did well then. She went home.
9: So the day after the murder, Catherine, Garcia and Rivera split $100,000 in cash, which isn't actually an awful lot of money, like $33,000 each for doing this hit.
0: I don't know what the going rate is.
9: I wouldn't either. But I would assume it would be a little bit more than that if you're going to put yourself in the firing line for prison. But still, even though they caught these two men, the family kind of sailed on because that was a tenuous link. You know, your son is dating someone whose ex-partner did the hit. The sting operation had to be set up to crack them. So in 2016, an undercover FBI agent stopped Donna Adelson, who's the family matriarch. She's this older woman who's in charge of everything, kind of the godfather of the family, if you will.
0: This is a Netflix series. This really is so glam.
9: Yeah. She's so, so glam. And on the streets, this undercover FBI agent hands her a flyer suggesting that somebody knows what the family have done. Now, crucially here, if she was innocent, she would have called the police and said someone's trying to blackmail her or extort money out of her, but she doesn't. Instead, she calls Charlie and they decide to meet at a restaurant called Dolce Vita. Very predictable. Yeah. Off they go. And the FBI have wired this place for sound. And on the tapes, Charlie is telling his mother not to worry about anything because code words are used. Nobody ever says things, like no one ever said anything out loud. And everything would be fine. But this is not the chatter of innocent people. Mm, this is the chatter of people trying to cover their tracks. So one by one, they all crumble. Garcia, the trigger man, he gets life in prison. Rivera took a deal and testified, so he got 19 years. Catherine, who was the go-between, she got life. Charlie Adelson, the son, who was arrested in 2022, got 8 years. 8 years after the murder, he gets sentenced to life. But then, was one by one, as the pawns fall down, they finally go after the matriarch herself, because Donna Alderson, who's 75 years old at the time, the grandmother, she is suspected of being the one at the helm of it all.
0: Mm.
9: And in the autumn of 2025, she goes on trial of being accused of the machine, the person who set it all up. She is painted as a calculating, controlling woman who hated her former son-in-law and treated his existence as a problem that had to be managed. The most damning evidence is that she had written the reg plate of the Prius in her diary, so finally connecting her to the crime. And in September 2025, the jury found her guilty of first-degree murder. She gasps and sobs as the verdict is read out. And her husband stands up in court and says that she's an innocent woman. But the game's over. Mm. Everybody else is caught. Now, interestingly, Wendy...
0: Yeah, the ex-wife.
9: The ex-wife, never associated with any part of the crime and gets away scot-free, never been charged with anything. And Dan Markle's parents watched the sentencing over Zoom from Canada. He'd been dead for 11 years before anyone was properly really brought to justice. But yeah, this is...
0: And they're still all in prison. Well, is the mother still alive?
9: She's still alive. She's still in prison. Her courtroom photos are so glamorous.
0: Yeah.
9: She's kind of a... I'd say she does well in prison. She's got like a scary air to her. Plus, she can fix people's teeth, so she must be in prison.
0: Okay, that's probably that. Yeah, that would bring up her stock. Now, this next one is... I shouldn't be laughing because people get killed, but it's bizarre.
9: It's bizarre. It's bizarre and genius. Mm, it's a great disguise. So we're in Memorial Day weekend in 1990, again in Florida, the home of the crazy. And we're in this suburb of Palm Beach. Marlene Warren is a 40-year-old woman who's at home with her son Joe and a few of his friends. A car pulls into the driveway and out gets a clown, right? Full costume, white face paint, red nose, orange wig, the lot, big shoes. And the clown is carrying two balloons and a basket of flowers. So you would think it's some sort of odd delivery or present being dropped off, organized. Or if you're witnessing it from the road, you think it was a clown on its way into a child's party.
0: Mm.
9: Like an odd sight, but nothing remarkable. One of the balloons, which is a really damning detail here, reads, "You're the greatest." Kind of... and a really sad thing to say, considering how this plays out. Marlene then opens the door and the clown hands over the flowers and the balloons. As Marlene's saying, like, "That's nice," the clown raises a gun and shoots her point blank, turns around and walks calmly back into the car and drives away. Marlene dies 2 days later, and her son and all his friends have witnessed this. Imagine the fear they would have of clowns.
0: Yeah.
9: Rightly so after this. But it's the image is so grotesque and absurd in equal measures. It kind of distracts you from how cold and calculated this whole thing was. The costume, as I said, is the perfect disguise because it hides the shooter's face, hair, build, everything, every detail.
0: Mm.
9: A witness might tell you how like slim or fat the clown was, but at the end of the day, you're trying to describe a clown.
0: Yeah, but that's the only intelligent part about this story that you're telling.
9: The rest of it is just so silly. Here's the thing, right? So the police had an idea of who this could have been. Marlene's husband, Michael Warren, ran a used car business, and the couple's money and properties were largely tied up in Marlene's name. There was a sense that he wanted to leave, and he knew that if she died first, he would get everything. But he had an airtight alibi. He said he was in the car with friends on the way to the races when the murder happened. But he was widely rumored to be having an affair with a woman who worked for him, repossessing cars. None of these people sound like nice people. Her name was Sheila Keane. Long brown hair, brown eyes, mid-20s. So detectives, because we're in 1990, so we're in old school, like feet on the ground detective work here. So they're going around shop to figure out who could have been behind all this. They find tracing the balloons and tracing the wigs, you know, real exciting stuff. They found a costume store where 2 nights before the murder, a woman with long brown hair had paid in cash for a clown outfit just at closing time. And then they trace the balloon, that you're the greatest balloon, back to a supermarket near Sheila's apartment, where staff again described the buyer as a white woman with long brown hair. They found the getaway car, and inside it, a brown hair. In Sheila's apartment, orange fibres consistent with a clown wig, what is said in the police report. And Sheila was asked where she was that morning. She said she'd been out looking for cars to repossess, but she couldn't prove it. But here's the thing. All of that evidence is circumstantial.
0: Yeah.
9: So for 27 years.
0: 27?
9: Sheila gets, 27 years, she gets away with it. All evidence circumstantial. Prosecutors couldn't run with it. And so the case goes closed. But and this is the thing, like, she didn't hide or run. She essentially assumes Marlene's life. In 2002, 12 years after Marlene's murder, Sheila marries Michael Warren. She became Sheila Keane Warren. Suspected killer, but nothing could be done about it. They move to Virginia. They run a restaurant near the border. They're serving lunch, making small talk with customers for years, having this big secret. But thankfully, what does it is, in 2013, the cold case unit opened up again because of advances in DNA. And DNA testing finally ties that piece of hair found in the car to Sheila. And she's placed in the getaway car. So in September 2017, 27 years and 4 months after the clown shot Marlene, Sheila Keane is arrested in Virginia. But kind of another side twist to this tale is that the case crawls. 2017, she's in prison, then delays hit. It's COVID in 2020. So it's 2023 by the time this goes to trial, at which point she takes a plea deal and agrees to a charge of second degree murder, getting 12 years with credit for time served. So ultimately, by the time she's found guilty, she kind of gets away with very little. She's out of prison in 2024, walking free back to her life with Michael.
0: Imagine marrying the woman who killed your ex-wife.
9: Now, he wasn't found to be in any way connected, but I'm sure they discussed it. You know, it seems like a really big thing to go out and just do of your own accord.
0: And if they hadn't discussed it, she says, guess what I did, darling?
9: And then he stays.
0: And he stays with her.
9: Yeah. Well, this next one is a kind of, this is a really interesting one because it's similarly, it's where two people bond over the desire to murder their exes.
0: Yeah.
9: No stronger connection.
0: It's an everyday story, really. It's also really sad.
9: It's really sad. But, like, you know, I often wonder, because you see cases where couples go in together on crimes, and I'm always wondering how they meet each other. Like, is it a Hinge situation, you know? But these two, maybe it's kind of a folly to do, like we talked about previously, where they just spur each other on into a sense of crazy. But Leon Jacob and Valerie McDaniel, this is the story of kind of a charming doctor. So we're in Houston, Texas in 2016. Leon Jacob is a doctor, ordinarily one. He's a handsome, confident, expensively educated man, but very, very daft, I would say, in this story. By all things around him, he seems like he's destined for great things. But in reality, he can't quite get going with his medical career. It keeps collapsing. He keeps being let go of residency programs. He's declared bankruptcy. And in January 2017, a young woman that he is dating, Megan, leaves him after he becomes violent and she files assault charges, rightly so. But he responds by flooding her phone with calls and texts until he's arrested for stalking and she takes out a protective order against him. So he just made his situation so much worse.
0: Yeah.
9: These charges, though, are in Leon's mind the kind of the problem, because if these go further, his medical career or potential medical career is absolutely finished. So he doesn't see Megan as a victim or someone that he has wronged. He sees her as a problem. Simultaneously, we have a woman called Valerie McDaniel, and Valerie, much like Jacob, she's a kind of medical professional as well. She's a vet, and she is going through a bitter divorce as well after a miserable marriage. She happens to be the neighbor of Leon Jacob's mother. So they meet. And interestingly here, Valerie, by her own accounts, describes him as one of the cockiest men she's ever met, but despite all the odds, falls in love with him. And within months, just months, they're talking about marriage. So here we have two extremely damaged people. He's facing a custody, he's facing court of charges and a criminal case, and she's facing this horrendous custody battle. And they have a shared fondness for the idea that all of their problems come from their exes and nothing to do with their own behaviours. Mm. It's merely their bitter exes. And the only thing standing between them and happiness are these two people. So Leon goes out looking for a hitman. And this is daft. So the first hitman he tries to get, his name is Zach, simply just takes his $10,000 and walks away. Doesn't do any of the crime. Just goes up. And you can't report that. You know, you can't. And then he goes off to a bail bondsman, thinking that this guy will know someone who's been up for crimes that can help him out. The bondsman goes straight to Houston police. And the police then decide to provide a hitman, a kind of undercover cop, alongside an army officer who was working with them, and they would set up again another sting. And what follows is just gas, because they go really, really far with this sting operation. So across 14 recorded phone calls and meetings, including a sit-down discussion in an Olive Garden, which is like going to plan a murder in a Milano's, the undercover officer lays out the options for the ex-girlfriend: either get her to leave town, get her charged with the crime she didn't commit, or to kill her. And Leon is, he says he doesn't want anyone to hurt, but he really insists on this option. And there he also mentions that his girlfriend Valerie is dealing with her own problem and that we need to look after the ex-husband Mac. Now, I don't know in what world these two people thought that if both of them had experienced murders of their exes at the same time, that nobody would be suspicious.
0: Yeah.
9: Just think it was this remarkable coincidence. So then Leon hands over the money, $20,000, to the undercover agent. And what the police decide to do is bizarre. They stage the murders. So they set up a fake bullet wound on the back of Mac Daniel's head. Imagine finding out that your ex-wife wants to kill you and then going along with this kind of like prop setup thing. They photograph him slumped over the wheel of a car and have officers deliver the news to Valerie with cameras rolling to record her reaction. They then stage photos of Megan too, bound and kidnapped. And given the reactions and all the evidence they have, the police swoop in on the 10th of March 2017 and arrive to arrest them both. And the body cam footage, the two of them just start offering alibis before they even know what's going on and what they're charged for. They're like, we didn't do it. This is where we are. Again, just really, really ahead of themselves. Sadly, Valerie makes bail, and 17 days after her arrest and the night before she's due to appear in court, bearing in mind she is a young mother, she writes a letter and jumps from her balcony, kind of unable to face what lays ahead of her. Her colleagues and friends believe that she just ultimately was very manipulated by Leon Jacobs. She was only 48 at the time. Leon Jacobs stands trial alone in March 2018 and insisted over and over that he'd merely been hiring a private investigator. But they listened to all the recorded tapes, needed less than 2 hours to deliberate, and he was found guilty on 2 counts of solicitation of capital murder. He, at sentencing, Megan, the ex, was able to stand up and address him directly. And ultimately, it was the girl that he had called poor and uneducated that ended up being the reason that he went to prison for life.
0: My word. Going back to what you said at the start, if you are thinking of hiring a hitman, particularly online, this is a kind of a lesson in why you shouldn't do that.
9: This is just the history of rentahitman.com. So in 2005, it's a group of IT lads who are on a course in California who needed a domain name for a project. And they set up this website as like almost an SEO business where they were going to help people get hits to their website. But so many people misinterpreted rentahitman.com. The group was kind of led by a guy called Bob Innes, and he forgot all about it until a couple of years later he logged back in and he found hundreds of emails waiting for him, people asking for prices for hits. So he sends this list straight on to the police. He thought it was a joke at first, but in 2010, a woman calling herself Helen got in touch from Canada. She didn't want just one person killed. She wanted 3 family members gone. So like any group deals, kill 2, get 1 free. And Helen ended up being arrested. So this almost became a second career for Bob. he was kind of, this was like an unintentional sting operation that exists. People sending in their requests and they're going straight into the police, and many, many murders. I think Bob reckons they're in the region of about 150 murders have been stopped, due mainly, I think, to people's own stupidity.
0: And people even applied for jobs to, I could be a hitman kind of thing.
9: Yeah. Yeah. Yeah. It's not a real sight, guys.
0: Yeah, it's not a real sight. One of our listeners says, listening to these stories makes me question, how the hell do these homicidal maniacs have relationships when a normal fella like me is still single? Well, that's something to put on your dating profile.
9: Wait, did I tell you about the murderers who get married in prison? I'll bring you that next week.
0: Cassie, thanks a million as ever. Cassie Delaney there. You are listening to the Moncrief Show and News Talk. We'll take a break. After that, extreme litter picking.
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0: You are listening to the Moncrief Show on News Talk. 087 1400 106 is our WhatsApp number. Extreme litter picking. Obviously, it involves picking up rubbish, but what's extreme about it? The journalist Esme Gordon Craig discovered that when she witnessed her grandfather doing it. Esme, good afternoon.
21: Hi, Sean.
0: Hi. So you were kind of, you went back to your home place and when this all started.
21: Yeah, I finished university, went back home and started kind of doing daily walks around the village and basically discovered my grandpa is an extreme litter picker, which is amazing.
0: Yes. And so what did you, how old is your grandfather first off?
21: So he's 83, and what I kind of discovered while kind of going on, well, when I ran into him on a walk, is literally as many times a week as he can, he goes out and will stop at nothing to pick up every bit of litter kind of along the canal that he can.
0: Right. Okay. When you say will stop at nothing, could you give us some examples of what that involves?
21: I mean, I've seen him down a ditch. He kind of tries to get up to the kind of trees to try and get all the kind of things that people kind of end up hanging on trees. He leans in as far as he possibly can into the canal to the point that I think he might actually fall in it to fish out whatever he can. Yeah, sometimes I actually do worry about his safety.
0: Yes, and have you said to him, you know, Grandad, please take it easy?
21: Oh, I mean, we all have tried. Multiple members of the family have said, sometimes you need to kind of like not completely risk your life for the sake of this. But he is so dedicated to the cause, which is inspirational for all of us. But I think a lot of the time, I mean, this is how I ended up going litter picking with him, is because you're walking along. He then goes, oh, I want to try and get that kind of beer bottle. And I'm like, no, that's a bit too far down into the ditch, Grandpa. And he's like, no, it's fine. And then I obviously have to volunteer to get it or else he'll break his back.
0: Yeah. Absolutely. So as you said, there was kind of an element, if you can't beat them, join them sort of thing.
21: Exactly.
0: So when you go out doing this now, is he sending you up trees and into the canals and things?
21: Oh, yeah. I do the more athletic things. Although sometimes, I mean, that's the problem. It's like, I'll say, no, that's too dangerous for me. And then he'll start doing them. And then, so it's very tricky. But it's actually turned into a really lovely thing that we can do together, which is really nice. Because you don't really often get that kind of one-to-one time with your grandparents, especially when you're kind of 24 like me. Yes. And you know, it's nice having that.
0: And so is it planned to the extent that, you know, you go to a certain area and you say, we will get rid of every trace of litter from this area and we won't stop until we're finished?
21: Well, he does his kind of organized kind of thing is he always goes down to one bit of the canal and kind of walks up and down it, and that's his planned kind of route. And then I'll join him when I can, but he just goes, I mean, he has a few litter pickers and he just has a big bag and he goes up and down. I mean, sometimes it's litter, other times, I mean, one time there was a massive storm along and then all the kind of new trees that had just been planted along the canal had all fallen down. So then he got me to replant all those and restick them all up. I mean, it really varies.
0: Oh, right. Okay. So, and did you manage to save the trees?
21: Well, they're looking pretty good now. I get a lot of pride when I walk past them. It's honestly, I mean, I feel like a very, you know, important member of the community now. I love it.
0: Yeah. Now, but I suppose there is a lesson in this and perhaps an intergenerational lesson as to what being a good citizen involves, and that, you know, perhaps there are younger generations who think being a good citizen involves giving out on social media about something, but not really getting off the couch.
21: Well, exactly. I mean, I think that's one of the things that really, that this has really made me reflect on, because as someone who's like, you know, loves social media and is quite active on social media, I think that so much, or I, you know, previously thought that so much of being really good and being really like beneficial to the community is being kind of vocal on social media about really kind of grand worldly thoughts that everyone agrees with or that I agree with and I think there's a right to agree with. But then also sometimes being a good citizen is just also actively doing things in the community. It's not just believing the right things and liking the right Instagram posts and kind of spreading the right message on social media. It's actually getting out there and just being a part of the community and helping the community.
0: Yeah. And has that had an effect on you then from your grandfather's example?
21: I mean, I think there's that kind of selfish feeling of making me feel really good when I come back and I'm like, oh, yes, I've been litter picking today, and you feel like a really good person. And that's always really fun. But I think, obviously, you know, along the less selfish route, I mean, I think personally it's been brilliant in terms of my time. I can get to spend more time with my grandpa and or if my sisters come along. But I think also in terms of actually, you know, moving back home from university, it's nice to kind of have that side that's like, oh, wait, it's actually really lovely kind of living in this village and being able to talk more to the people within it and kind of talking to different generations as opposed to just my own. Like, it's just, it's beneficial in so many different ways, even just getting outside and having a nice walk, really.
0: Yeah. And is he, would he be modest about his efforts? And I'm wondering, given that you, you know, wrote a piece about this in The Guardian, so did you have to ask his permission first?
21: I did. Well, I actually, we were on a walk when we were doing this litter picking and I was like, Grandpa, this is really inspirational. Can I please write about this? And he was like, go for it, whatever. And little did he know, his photo was in The Guardian months later. He was very happy. No, he gave his full permission and he was very proud. I mean, he is so kind of dedicated and loves the village so much. And that's was just, you know, so inspiring for me. And I just thought it was just such a lovely thing to learn, such a lovely thing to experience. So I think he's really happy that I've kind of been able to spread that message. I mean, he read the article and he was like, I'm just so happy that people your age will also read this and think that that's a really good thing to do, because he's very dedicated to it.
0: Yeah. So when you're out now, though, litter picking, are there people going, oh my God, it's the guy from The Guardian?
21: no one's done that yet. Although on the day that it came out, I did walk around with a newspaper just like showing everyone. I was like, look, it's my grandpa.
0: Yeah. And did you ever explain why he started doing it, or was...
21: I mean, it's just always, as long as I can remember, he's just been the most kind of active member of the community in terms of keeping it clean. I mean, he's just has always loved it. He's always lived in the village since he was, you know, a child. He's never moved. And it's just one of those things. He's just he loves canal boats. And so particularly keeping the canal clean is really something that he's passionate about. Hmm. And I think, you know, that's the thing. It's just something that he loves. He doesn't do it for anyone else. He doesn't do it. He does do it for everyone else, but he doesn't do it for any other reason besides he loves it and he loves the area.
0: Yeah, that's really lovely. Esme, yeah. Thank you so much for speaking with us today. That was Esme Gordon-Craig there. You are listening to The Moncrief Show on News Talk. We're going to take a break back in a couple of minutes.
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27: It's 3 o'clock. Good afternoon. A man has appeared before Waterford District Court charged in connection with the stabbing of a woman in her 50s. The incident happened as the woman attended Holy Cross Church in Tramore, County Waterford, yesterday morning. Dimpna Nugent reports.
28: Niall Cummins, aged 36, of the Willows, Clarenwood, Tramore, County Waterford, appeared this morning with no legal representation. He was charged in court with assault causing harm under Section 3 of the Non-Fatal Offences Against the Person Act 1997. A further charge was also on the charge charge sheet of possession of a knife, contrary to Section 9 of the Firearms and Offensive Weapons Act 2009 at Holy Cross Church, Tremor. The accused, who made no reply when charged and cautioned, will now be subject to a psychiatric evaluation as sought by the prison authorities. The accused is due to appear again before Waterford District Court via video link on July 28th.
27: Ireland's currently in the longest spell of full employment in the state's history. According to the Department of Finance, the summer economic statement outlines €7 billion in extra spending and €1.5 billion in tax cuts for next year. Taoiseach Simon Harris says he believes tax cuts can be achieved despite warnings about narrowing the tax base.
2: People up and down this country work hard to pay their bills, and they rightly expect that the tax they pay is put to good use. But I think they also expect that when circumstances allow, the government should endeavour to reduce that burden.
27: A crackdown on e-scooters being driven dangerously or used by gangs has seen a number of the vehicles seized in West Dublin. In total, 14 e-scooters, e-bikes and scramblers were seized yesterday as part of a day of action by the Dublin Crime Response Team. The new Garda drone unit provided support from the air during the operation. Donald Trump's threatened to bomb and destroy one bridge or power plant in Iran every time the Iranians shoot at the ship in the Strait of Hormuz. The US president's outlined the latest US military strategy on Truth Social. And the Irish Air Corps is now overhead tackling a wildfire on Slieve na Mon in Tipperary. A change in the wind direction means the flames have spread to a nearby Quilcha forest, but the county council says there's no immediate risk to life or property. That's it for now. More at four.
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6: Good afternoon, I'm Eve Conway. Andy Moran believes his players won't be distracted by the build-up to Sunday's All-Ireland football final. The Mayo manager will lead his team out against Kerry at Croke Park as they go in search of a first victory since 1951. Moran feels that supporters should be excited by the occasion in front of them.
7: People getting excited, supporters enjoying themselves, never lost anyone a game of football. Like, none of my All-Irelands that I partaked in had that anthem to do with it. So it's just something that to throw at Mayo. We're going to try to win one next Sunday, and if we're good enough, we will. If we're not, it's got nothing to do with our supporters having a good time, you know.
6: Athlone Town have moved a step closer towards qualification for the Women's Champions League this morning. The League of Ireland side were 4-0 winners against Skopje in the first qualifying round semi-final in Poland. Lily Ag's side will now progress to the final on Saturday, where they will face either Luso from Georgia or home side Sarni Sosevic. And Bows are also in European action today in their Conference League second qualifying round. Anam Reynolds' side face Balkini from Kosovo in the first leg this evening at Dalymount, and that game kicks off at 6pm. To access 3 free Off the Ball podcasts a month, download the Go Loud app now.
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27: A largely dry day with sunny spells gradually increasing this afternoon. Highest temperatures 20 to 23 degrees. And now you're up to date on News Talk.
8: Well, ever since I met Penny, I've been envious of her looks.
9: Aw, thank you.
8: That's why I was so happy when you cut your hair off.
9: What?
8: You know what I mean? You were still hot, but more like, oh, why'd that hot girl cut off all her hair hot?
9: But you liked my short hair, right?
12: Yeah, I loved it. Love you, love the hair, would love to change the subject.
9: Seriously, none of you liked it?
29: I thought it was brave. Does that count as liking it?
0: That was the Big Bang Theory there about cutting hair, which we'll be talking about later on in the show. Now, as Elizabeth McAvoy puts it, she lives in a world not built for her. Elizabeth is 3 foot tall, so all sorts of mundane tasks can become a challenge, often demanding a lot of innovation. And over time, she's invested a lot of time and money into redesigning her home to suit her stature. Good afternoon, Elizabeth.
30: Hello, Sean. How are you?
0: Now, could you give us examples of things that people who were taller than you wouldn't even occur to them might be a challenge.
1: Well, door handles would be the first obvious one, I suppose. Steps in a lot of buildings. Banks can be a bit of a problem because the counters are so high and you don't really like shouting your financial business around for everybody to hear. ATMs, I would always have to go physically into the bank unless I'm with a friend who can get money out. For me, about half the country know my PIN number at this stage.
0: And do you have to figure out ways to get around that? Because I assume there must be, you know, on a regular basis, you go, oh God, I didn't think of that. Or you don't know what the layout of a building is like when you're going to a new one.
1: No, that's true. So you go maybe a little bit earlier just to see, you know, the lie of the land, what might need to be anticipated. So yeah, sometimes, you know, a little bit of planning. But if I'm going to a building or somewhere I know that I'm familiar with, it's usually fine. But sometimes, yeah, a bit of forethought is required.
0: And so in your own home, and how long have you lived there?
1: So I moved in and was renting there from November, December 2000, so a long time ago. And then it came up the landlord got into a bit of financial difficulty during NAMA, and he had, he was the builder of the block, so he retained a couple of units for himself. So he needed to sell those really quickly. So up I popped and said, well, there's no point in me moving. I'm really happy here. And would he accept an offer form from me, which he did. So the sale went through in 2015, 2016. So it meant then that I could start planning.

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1: Very small. I'm not good at square feet or anything like that. But bedroom, bathroom, sitting room, come kitchen. So we had to work within a very prescribed footprint. There was no knocking of walls. There was very little potential to do extensive remodeling internally. But the place was ripped out. And I was calling on the generosity and hospitality of many friends and family, because I couch surfed and stayed with people for a lot longer than I should have over the course of the works. But it was, at the time, 3 months seemed ages, but actually it looking back on it, it went by in the blink of an eye.
2: Yeah. Now, obviously, pretty much everything had to be brought lower down, like light switches and
1: Exactly. Kind of. So because in the spec the OTs had said a minimum come maximum of height for switches, for handles on doors, and then I, working in tandem with the builders who were John Kelly and Sons in Rathfarnham, they were super. And then at the same time, I got the services of Niamh McGowan, an interiors consultant, who did a superb job. So the three of us were all working towards the same goal. So rather than, I suppose, things were pulled out, everything was ripped out, and then customized a small hob, a small fridge. I had a very nice long work table and cabinetry work that was done by Higginbotham in Malahide. I tried to get as source as many services and goods and products as locally as I could.
2: The
1: kitchen, I mean, the sitting room and the bedroom could be used by absolutely anybody irrespective of height, but the kitchen and the bathroom were always going to be the trickiest. The plumber, the tiler, said it was the most complex job he's ever worked on. So I don't like making things easy for people.
2: Yeah, I'm sorry to ask you all these, really, because this is trying to get nerdy about this.
1: No, go ahead.
2: Your oven, is that something you have to get custom made, or do they actually manufacture them?
1: They manufacture them. So Higginbotham again, Enda O'Brien and Trevor, they sourced it's a combi, so it's a microwave come oven. Then I have an induction hob, which is just across the way from it, as it were. Then I have low sink, integrated fridge. I have a long, very low worktop. Now, I still have upper storage, but everything that I need on a day-to-day basis, I have access to. And if there's something that I need from up above, I'll ask a neighbour or friends are visiting, they can take things down for me.
2: Ah, right, okay. And in the bathroom, I assume... Yeah. Would it be a child's toilet?
1: That's exactly what it is. Yeah. Yeah, absolutely. So we did look into, we went to more bathroom showrooms than, you know, I never want to see one again. But because we wanted to put maybe a wall hanging one, but the ones that they had were too deep and didn't match the specs. So they said, well, look, we'll just get a regular pedestal toilet from a company that supplies schools. So it's a children's toilet, and that got over a lot of the headaches of trying to get the measurements right, because the way it stood, a wall hung one simply was too large and too deep. But a regular kid's toilet toilet bowl was there, but obviously it was you know, that was the only kind of child-like aspect to it. Everything else was accessorized, because form and function are all very well, as we know, but it has to look good. And that's what Niamh's said to me from the very beginning. I want you to actively look

0: forward to coming home because your apartment wasn't working for you, and she was right. And now I really look forward to coming home every evening.
1: And do you have a shower, or how is that set up?
0: I do, yeah. So the bath had to be ripped out. And because of the way the location of the water pump and the actual floor that I'm on in the building, they had said to me from day one that a walk-in shower wasn't going to be possible, that I'd have to have a tray. And I had the option of two smaller shallow steps or one big one. So I went with the two shallow steps, and I have grab rails, plastic ones, very funky wooden ones, to be able to get in and out. And then in the shower itself, I have flips seats so I can sit down I have the Amazon rainforest above my head.
1: Okay.
0: So, on
1: the doors as well, was it a matter of just bringing down the handles of the doors, or did you have to get new doors completely?
0: Got new doors completely because the old ones, I mean, I had inherited a late 90s apartment and all that goes with fairly, you know, not great, outdated furniture naturally. It had begun to age. So we realised that as we were making headway and everything was looking so well, you couldn't leave the old doors there. They just would have looked awful. Yeah. So we got lovely wooden doors. We looked on Thuris.ie and Theanta.ie, and we used brushed brass fittings everywhere because they're warm, and the colours in the apartment are, I suppose, maybe of a North African palette. So I've got yellow and orange in the living area, kind of not badly unlike the colour of your walls here, Sean, the cerise on the walls in the bedroom, a Cadbury's purple in the hall. And so if you're a fan of neutral and magnolia, do not visit me.
1: No, because I'm wondering about if the hand is lower on the door, because it's the centre of gravity is at the middle of it. So does it take more of an effort to open it?
0: No, it's quite the interior doors are actually fine. They're quite light. The tricky one is the door leading into the actual apartment block itself, because that's at street level. And they had said if we drop this, it compromises the rest of the door and it could be easier to break in. So I have a lower keypad and a fob. So I use that.
1: Okay. Well, that's good that they accommodated you that way. This kind of work, is it common in Ireland? Does it happen at all?
0: I suppose maybe people might be more familiar maybe with wheelchair adaptations or wheelchair refurbs, because when you hear about somebody getting their apartment refurbished or renovated by a person with a disability, naturally enough people might think, oh, that's for a wheelchair user. But mine had to be bespoke and customised because my requirements are quite different to wheelchair users, naturally enough, because the nature of the disability is different. But the doors were absolutely great, but they really came into their own, I must say, the builders and the plumber with the bathroom, because it was complicated, it was tricky, and they did a super job.
1: Yeah, it must be very interesting for you though, because you've spent all your life going around a world that's built for people who are taller than you, and then if you have friends who come into your apartment, you're going,
0: boots on the other foot now. Now it's my turn. But no, in a spirit of generosity, I have regular height ottomans for visitors. But they also have a choice of Moroccan cushions, and I have a low table. But one of the OTs had said from the beginning, they're coming into your world. It's time people came into your world.
1: Yeah.
0: So I do have regular height chairs. I have my own little bespoke armchair, but all my friends and family who've seen it and who've visited have loved it.
1: Yeah.
0: Yeah.
1: That's certainly fascinating. Elizabeth, thank you so much for coming in.
0: Thank you so much for having me
1: on. To tell us about that.
0: Thank you, Sean.
1: That was Elizabeth McAvoy there. Let's remind you what's in the cash machine.
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1: 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Joanna Fortune's with us once again to answer some of your parenting questions. 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Good afternoon, Joanna.
15: Good afternoon, Sean.
1: First question is this. I have a child who's just gone three. He is generally a happy kid, but recently what used to be the odd tantrum have gone into high gear. Bedtime used to be straightforward enough, as it could be, but and now it's taking up to 2 hours of delays, tears, hitting, screaming, etc. I try a bath. I try play on the floor in his bedroom as a wind down. I try to stay calm, but recently it's been hard. I try taking some toys away. Not worked either. I got kicked and my hair pulled when trying to put PJs on one night. Also, it tends to be focused at me. When Dad steps in eventually, we note the eventually, my child screams but calms down. He has just been toilet trained and also moved to a new teacher in creche. His last one was unreal, amazing. His new one isn't very personal, not sure what he thinks of her. I'm just telling you this because you often question, have there been any changes? I'm now dreading the nighttime battle. I'm an older mum too, so I carry a lot of guilt and always blame myself for a lot, as I never think I'm doing the right thing. That's a story for another day. Have you any advice at all, as it's starting to cause serious issues at home? Also, I've never written to anyone in my life like this before, but I listen every Wednesday.
5: Oh, look.
1: Yeah.
5: There's a lot. I mean, I also noted the word eventually.
1: Yes.
5: I do. That did. I think we all did when that came in. A couple of things. Look, tantrums at 3 years old, developmentally to be expected. Particularly though, nighttime tantrums, evening time tantrums, they tend to spike in toddlers around this age because, now there's a few underlying causes you'd look at. There's a couple that maybe are more maybe applicable to this letter, but we would explore things like transitions, you know, that just transitioning from daytime into nighttime, from being active into slowing down, downstairs to upstairs, any of those little transitions of an evening time. You see, at 3 years old, they're starting, well, some of them do it now full on straight away to exert independence. And so they can have a real struggle with the day ending. You know, I didn't decide it was bedtime. I didn't decide the day was over. You don't get to tell me when that. And that, honestly, as silly as it sounds, can be enough for a toddler to boom with it. And it does sound like there's quite a bit of that going on here with this little guy. I'm also thinking, yes, dad eventually steps in. I'm wondering, could dad take over bedtime? Just for a while.
1: Yeah.
5: Not indefinitely.
1: Yeah.
5: Because I do think the parent who is, you know, they're doing it a lot, is right at the receiving end of all of this. So it can feel very personal as an attack that it's always targeted at me. But if you're always the one doing bedtime, then of course it's targeted at you. So let's remove you and keep the structure and see how he gets on with that. I do think in general, not just this kid, but in general, and we all strive to do this, try to prevent him dipping into overtiredness. And with a three-year-old, that is a blink and you miss it kind of window of, you know, that sleep window or their ideal sleep window. And if you've gone too far beyond it, it's like they've got the second wind, but it's really bristly. You know, it's not like woohoo. Yeah, yeah. It's, you know, they're there. I really do think that's something that's going on here. I would rule out any time a child is kicking off hungry, thirsty, tired, unwell.
1: Yeah.
5: Always rule out the physical. A quick sip of water, not loads now, because I'm noting he's just potty trained and, you know, you don't want that overnight either. But a sip of water, a little cracker before bed, something, a little snack that just even marks that transition, Sean, between the day is ending, you have your little drink and your little snack and we go up to bed. Think about boundaries. He's allowed to be angry. I know you're angry about going to bed. We don't hit people in this house. Communicate your limit. But you know what we could do? We could hit the pillow before we go to sleep, because maybe he has a bit of that energy in him and he needs to kind of rough and tumble, crash, bang, wallop before he goes to bed.
1: Yeah.
5: So structure that in a safe way. No screens an hour before bed. Lots and lots of physical activity, more than you think. The other bit of this letter, though, that I did want to circle back to is this bit. I'm an older mum too. I carry a lot of guilt and I always blame myself for not doing the right thing.
1: Mm-hmm.
5: And that's a story for another day. I'm going to say it's not. That's a story for today, because you're bracing yourself. You're dreading this nighttime battle. So you're anticipating it. And you know what happens if you're anticipating it's going to go wrong.
1: It's
5: going to go wrong. Whether you think it's going to go right or wrong, you'll be right. So you're bringing some of that in. I don't know how deep this guilt feeling goes. I don't know what the correlation between feeling like an older mum and being guilty about that, what that means for you.
1: Maybe siblings.
5: I'm thinking siblings. Yeah. I'm thinking, is it, you know, am I doing enough for him? Am I running around enough with him? I think you definitely deserve a space to explore that. And it's not just an investment in you. It is an investment in your relationship with your son.
1: Yeah.
5: So I would be encouraging this person, I hope they're listening, to go for therapy. It is absolutely an investment. It's a private space, but it is something that you are doing for you and for your family, where you can work through this kind of guilt that you're holding on to, because you are bringing that into your parenting, even when you don't want to and you don't intend to.
1: Yeah.
5: It's there. And don't think it's anything you're doing. Three-year-old children do this.
1: Yeah.
5: That's a fact.
1: Yeah.
5: Okay, this is not you.
15: Yeah.
5: Three-year-old children do this.
15: Yeah.
5: They decide which parent is in and which parent is out, and there is often no rhyme or reason to it.
15: Mm.
5: It is simply because I would like to be the boss of this moment.
15: Yeah.
5: And I want you all to know I'm the boss of this moment, so no matter what you do, it's wrong for me.
15: Yeah.
5: So this is a battle you're not going to win, but you're going to approach it with boundaries, with redirecting the energy, making sure he burns off as much of it, and no screen times before bed, because it just keeps the brain a little overactive when you want them to get into that transitional wind down phase.
15: Yeah.
5: But take care of yourself to take care of him.
15: Yeah. It also strikes me as well, you know, going back to dad steps in eventually, that we've kind of had variations for years in various situations where often it's the mother. The mother's getting dog's abuse from the toddler, and then dad steps in, and it's much calmer. I'm going to make a statement rather than ask a question, but is that a bit unhealthy? Because you're already in the process of casting one parent as the bad cop.
5: Yeah, absolutely. And then it's not that the other parent comes in and somehow they've magically turned this around. Mm. It's a reset. That child is like running at a certain energy. The other parent comes in, they're like, oh, different energy coming into the room now. So it's not like they're better at this than the other parent. It's that they happen to be the one who came in second.
15: Yeah.
5: You know, it really is that. Hate to burst anyone who thinks, God, I was nailing that rescuing bedtime. It's great if bedtime is a shared experience. We don't want children thinking that this parent is responsible for all of these jobs, but the other parent is the one I run around and have fun with and play with. And because that does create a splitting. And no better than a toddler to jump on the sign of a splitting and go, great, I can hop into there. And that's make a whole festival out of that. So, you know, and that's what they will do. That's what they're supposed to do. I would look at sharing it, but I definitely think in this instance to short circuit this little pattern that's emerging, reset.
15: Yeah.
5: Just swap roles there.
15: We have an almost 11-year-old girl, had been very anxious about grandparents passing away. Earlier this year, she saw a grandparent have a traumatic fall. All is recovered now with grandparent. Had always been anxious, but now is worse. She is in play therapy, 9 sessions in, still not sleeping great. Mind goes into overdrive. She says she can't think with all the thoughts. Well, that's a good way of putting
5: it. Yeah, it is.
15: She is starting to get very angry with siblings or parents, very touchy. Nothing we say is right. Can scream at us. We try deep breathing, grounding exercises, talking about stresses. How can we help?
5: You're doing a lot. You really are doing a lot. And none of it's wrong. So you're going to keep doing it. I think it's probably time to meet with the play therapist. You're 9 sessions in. I don't want to speak for all play therapists out there, but you'd meet with them at the beginning. You'd certainly meet with them around 8 sessions, Mark. And you're, if only to say, look, we're going to end in X amount of weeks or we're going to extend. I think it would be no harm to feedback what you're seeing at home. That you're not seeing. Now, again, play therapy is not magic.
15: No,
5: it takes time.
15: No.
5: It's a relationship. 9 sessions sounds like a lot of sessions for a child. It's not really.
15: Yeah.
5: So, you know, give that time. And especially, it sounds like she's happy to go to play therapy. She's been there 9 times. That's good. And I'd keep it up. There's something in this, like seeing the grandparent have a traumatic fall, she got a real fright.
15: God.
5: Now, a real fright. And in her head, in that fright, she may have very quickly told herself, grandparent is dead.
15: Mm.
5: And even though you were quite quickly able to say that's not true and grandparent has recovered, thank goodness, and all of that, in that moment, that thought got into her head. And that's the thought that's hard to get out of her head. And it's taking over, because you know yourself, if something shocking happens, you often replay it.
15: Mm.
5: It doesn't mean you want to, but you're revisiting it. Sometimes the details amplify and some of it is as it happened. And sometimes we're adding in details that our mind is creating for us. And we're going back and replaying it, if only to see, how could I have stopped that? How could I make sure that doesn't happen again? You know, and that sounds like what's happening for this little girl. It's stuck on a loop in her head.
15: Yeah.
5: And she's playing it over and over. And also she's at that age where that understanding about death deepens. You know, so they understand the permanence of death. They'll often become more interested, almost quite darkly and morbidly, in, you know, the more biologics of death and what happens to the body. So it's not, you know, that understanding of death has matured as she's relating it to someone she loves.
15: Yeah.
5: So it's that combination. I think because she is worried about death and she's worried about what's going to happen with her grandparents, one of the worst things, and it's also the immediate thing we do as parents, is to say, that won't happen.
15: Yeah.
5: But there are it is going to happen.
15: Yeah.
5: Hopefully not anytime soon.
15: Yeah.
5: And you can frame it with that. Look, everybody works hard to stay healthy and well, and thankfully nobody is sick. And if anything changed, we'd let you know. So it's not something we're anticipating soon. But talk to her about death. Let her exhale those feelings, those fears that she has. Let her tell the story that she thought this was going to happen to her grandparent, and just help her to better understand and relate to death so she's not so afraid of it, that it is a part of life. It's sad.
15: Yeah.
5: Nobody wants it to happen, but that is a part of life. And I think sometimes I like to talk about it in terms of plants or flowers, because before you talk about it with humans, that, you know, things grow and then after a while their life is over. Flowers, they've died, and we put them out into the compost or whatever you do with them, and that's the flower done with. I think if you can relate it to plants, animals, and then people, it does help them to understand the process of death.
15: Yeah.
5: It's not like she's going to love it. I don't think that at all. But just to help her, I do think she needs to get this line is so powerful. She says she can't think with all the thoughts. She's so smart, isn't she, to see that? Because it's perfectly put, she needs to get that out of her head. So you can get her to share those thoughts with you. She might, it depends on the child, she might want to talk them, she might want to write them, she might want to draw them, colour them.
15: Even if it upsets her to speak
5: absolutely
15: about those thoughts.
5: Yeah. Absolutely, because it's upsetting her anyway.
15: Yeah, yeah.
5: And the difference with telling you is she's not alone with the upset. Whereas if she keeps it in, she's alone with it.
15: Yeah.
5: And that's what you want to change. So get her to share those thoughts, even one at a time, and not all in one sitting. You can say, let's do two of the thoughts, and then tomorrow we'll do a different two. And you can do pace it out that way. And then do a little thing with her. Okay, hang on, what's the thought? Let's catch it. Is it real? You know, is it based in reality, or is it based in an imagined fear? If it's real, let's think and talk about it together. And if it's imagined, we're going to let it go. And just help her to practice that. Help her to see all of those thoughts and feelings as if they were people or creatures sitting around a table, but she's the boss of the table and she gets to say, sit down.
15: Yeah.
5: Not today.
15: Yeah.
5: And she gets to tell another feeling to stand up. So you're making her the CEO of her own emotional thoughts and feelings. And I think giving her little practical things that she can do like that is very helpful. When she's feeling really ratty and having a go at everyone in the house, that's really, isn't it, that it's a projection of her own feelings.
15: Yeah.
5: She's putting onto all of you how she's feeling internally. This sounds counterintuitive, because if she's behaving badly, you might want to scold her, but I would get her outside with a little bottle of bubbles and I'd have her blow bubbles, because in blowing the bubbles, she has to take a deep breath in and exhale out and keep repeating that. And then whatever sibling she's fighting with, they can run around and pop the bubble she's blowing. But I'd do something that's a little bit more playful, but is going to short circuit the tension and help her to get through it. Because I don't know about you, Sean, but if I'm quite stressed out and someone says, take a deep breath.
15: Oh, it's like saying, calm down.
5: Do you know, just doesn't do. But if someone gave me a bottle of bubbles, it's nearly impossible for me not to blow those.
15: Yeah.
5: So that's going to be really effective for me.
15: That would be illegal, giving her a bottle. Obviously. One comment from a listener on the older mother feeling guilty, even if she waited until later in life to have a child. There's nothing to feel guilty about. Our biggest debt of gratitude is to our parents simply for giving us life. This child would not be this child if born a decade or two earlier. With all the variables coming together, she would have had a different child. Do not feel guilty. You've given this child the greatest gift, which is a lot of wisdom in there. And somebody else says, our 8-year-old can't stand the end of day. All issues happen at bedtime. Well,
5: of course. End of day is a big thing. You know?
15: Ah, yeah. We have a 3.5-year-old and an 18-month-old, both boys. That in itself is the question. Over the last few months, the 3.5-year-old has had big feelings and a significant parental preference towards mum. The simplest of tasks, from getting in or out of the car, helping brushing teeth, reading bedtime stories, he says, I don't want you, I want mammy. If we insist dad helps, he cries and protests before eventually giving in to dad's help. Other times, for an easier life, we give in and I stop what I'm doing to help him. If I'm not around, he's very content and happy to play with dad and have dad's help. He'll make what seems like unreasonable requests for a different bowl or a different coloured cup or a different pair of socks. The 3.5-year-old will insist he gets to sit in my lap, gets the bigger snack or plays with a certain toy. Get me out of the car first. I want to be the winner. We feel exhausted by it. Depending on our patience at the time, we will either give in and meet his demand or hold firm and let the protest pass. Both kids are in the same creche full time and have been since a year old. Drop-offs can be emotional for the 3.5-year-old some days, but generally seems happy and content there. In general, I think he's a cautious, sensitive little kiddo compared to his fearless younger brother, but he seems to be struggling a lot recently. Is this just normal 3-year-old behaviour as he learns emotional regulation, sharing and asserting his autonomy, or could there be more to it?
5: I mean, I'd say there's not more to it based on what's here. You know, I think we just talked about it, but parental preference comes in all kinds of ways. It's really normal and it changes.
15: Yeah.
5: Just because you're the preferred parent at the moment, you know, don't get too used to it because that's going to change as their needs and desires change. So a parental preference usually is driven by the parent they're more who's more present. I you know what I mean, but that is around more. Literally,
15: yeah,
5: that
15: yeah.
5: is around more and is maybe doing more of the day-to-day caring, nurturing routines. That's who I want to do all those things because I'm used to them doing all those things. It can be as simple as that. I'm thinking that things with these little guys... until recently, the 1.5-year-old was very much, air quotes, baby.
15: Yes, yeah. And now
5: and
15: the 1.5-year-old
5: is
15: playing with their dinghies.
5: Exactly
15: there.
5: That. Yeah, yeah. So I think there is a basis for why this is suddenly really rocking him. And he's like, well, I didn't expect this to happen. Now I have a little competitor here nipping at my heels and taking my trucks and wrecking my life. And so you're seeing a lot of that pick me. Choose
15: yeah,
5: me.
15: Yeah, I want to be
5: me
15: the winner.
5: Me first. Yeah. I want to be your favorite. I want to be your best. It's all very normal. Doesn't mean it's not challenging as a parent.
15: Yeah.
5: I think you're going to see a lot of, because there is in this letter, a lot of assertion, okay? A lot of independence seeking, okay? And it is very developmental. He seems to want to be both the big boy and the baby all at once. And isn't that just beautifully 3.5, to be honest? You know, I want to do it myself, but I don't want to have to do it myself. I want to know that you'll do it for me. He's on the cusp of a developmental growth spurt as well. He's 3.5. It tends to be when they become 4 and over that 4 that we do see a little bit more of, oh, well, I can handle myself and the world and I'm not actually as needy on you. They're still 4, okay? Don't get too excited about it. They're still 4. But I do think that he's at that cusp of a growth spurt. And when we do, before we see that developmental progression, we tend to see developmental regression. So again, everything here does make sense. There is context to it. What to do with it? I would increase sensory messy play and lots of it. Get him out of his busy, sensitive little head where he's overthinking and overfeeling. Lots of, just get the roasting tins out from the oven and put in your, you know.
15: By himself or with his little brother?
5: If you're doing it with the little brother, make sure all items are edible. And I'd give them 2 separate trays.
15: Yeah.
5: I would try to do a little bit of this with him himself. Like things they can do outside if we weren't in a hose pipe ban and all of that.
15: Yeah.
5: Would water play, little bits where they could both just run around and do wet footprints on the patio outside, that kind of a thing. Just wet their feet. You don't need much water. And then they can marvel at how it dries up in the sun and they disappear and they can do it again. Things where they can play collaboratively are very good for them. 1.5 is very young.
15: Yeah.
5: They're going to wreck the game every single time because they don't get it.
15: Yeah.
5: So if that's going to just further frustrate him, I would give him a lot of the sensory play himself and lots of outdoor play.
15: Yeah. Because it might make him feel a bit special. That
5: absolutely. And he's going to be able to do things the 18-month-old can't do.
15: Yeah.
5: You know, so a little bit of that reminder. I would just give this time. This will work itself out.
15: Yeah. Yeah. When they'll stop competing.
5: When they're about 26.
15: Yes.
5: Yeah.
15: My older daughter is 8. Whenever I give out to her, she tends to overreact, get very upset. I might be correcting her over something minor, like not tidying up her room, but then she starts crying and bursts into tears. The other day, she even wrote me a note saying sorry and how bad she feels. I don't give out to her any more or less than I do her younger sister, who reacts very differently. If I give out or get angry with the younger sister, she'll just argue back, and then she forgets about the row and is fine a few minutes later. However, her big sister just cries and holds on to the row for ages afterwards. I honestly don't give out that much to her. I know differently to how other parents do it. I actually try to avoid giving out to her because of how she reacts. But I can't just get away, let her away with things either, can I? That would not be fair to her sister, but I'm worried about her. She's a super feeler and has always been very sensitive and easily upset by things in a way her sister never has been. I was a bit similar as a child. How do I best manage to scold her?
5: Well, if you were a bit similar as a child, you know, go back and think about how do you wish you'd been responded to in those times of distress or trouble, and what difference that would have made. I mean, these are two very different children. One parenting strategy isn't fair.
15: Yeah,
5: a lot of this is it wouldn't be fair to the sister. Actually, it's not fair to treat them as if they're the same when they are clearly not. This is one of those equity versus equality kinds of discussions. You know, yes, they both need, you know, so-called bad behavior corrected, but how you do that with each of them has to be attuned to their needs. And it's not working at the moment. So when someone says, you know, when I give out, I don't really know what that means. I don't know, because that's how I give out and how you give out are going to be very different.
15: Yeah.
5: So I don't know what that means, but you can address behavior without using a crossed tone of voice. And watch your facial muscles, because when we give out our whole, we embody it, don't we? Like, even if we're not yelling, we're furrowing our brow.
15: And that's worse.
5: It is, you know, when you're like, oh, I'm really cross with you, and the gritted teeth and the tight jaw. So there's a lot of non-verbals that go with it. It's going, well, I didn't yell, but did you? Did you? Did your whole body yell as you were clenched in rage when you were doing it? I think talk gently yet firmly to her. I think your eldest girl is a kid who needs behavior explained. You know, sometimes even saying, okay, so I'm using my serious voice. I'm not cross, but I do feel serious about this. Your room needs to be tidied and it's not. I'm asking you to do it now. If it's not done, my serious voice probably is going to start sounding cross.
15: Yeah.
5: Do you know, like, you're addressing the behavior. You're saying, I'm not happy, but this is serious voice. And then you always remind her that no matter what, you love her.
15: Yeah.
5: That love is constant, that you can be cross and still love them. And I know that's really obvious, and you think, well, of course they know that. Do you know what? They still need to hear it.
15: Yeah.
5: They still need to be, don't we all? They still need to be reminded. You know, I was cross about the behavior, not you, not you as a person. She's personalizing getting in trouble. The sister's not. The sister's Teflon coated and it's sliding off her, right? She's like, that's grand. It's not about me. It's about the room. The eldest girl is more sensitive. So when she's in trouble, she feels she is the trouble. I did a bad thing. I am the bad thing. So that's why you're getting these letters. I'm so sorry. I feel badly. And you're thinking that's a disproportionate response. It really wasn't such a big deal.
15: Yeah.
5: But then catch yourself and go, wait, did I go back to her and remind her that this wasn't a big deal? Or did I leave her feeling it's a big deal?
15: Yeah, yeah, indeed. Joanna, thanks a million. As ever, Joanna Fortune there. You are listening to the Moncrief Show on News Talk. We're going to take a break after that. Does it matter what length your hair is?
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16: Let's greet the day by placing a piece of gum in your mouth. Now chew. You're standing in a vast desert. The air is minty. Chew. In the distance, the day arrives.
17: Hello.
16: Chew. You say, hello, day, we meet again. Chew. You shake hands. Chew. The day has a strong grip. Chew. But yours is stronger. Extra gum. Chew good.
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15: You are listening to the Moncrief Show on News Talk. Kira's here to tell us what's coming up on the hard shoulder. Kira.
4: Yeah, we've got Minister Jack Chambers in to discuss the economic summer statement. We'll be talking to him. We'll also be hearing from Simon Tierney about how to, in Simon's own inimitable way, how to run the perfect bath. Trickier than you might think. And we're going to hear from a columnist who says, we shouldn't laugh at Lynn Boylan for her, grandstanding about the Irish language in Europe.
15: Okay. All right. That's all coming up on the hard shoulder after the 4 o'clock news. Now, there was a time when women would feel that the older they got, the shorter their hair had to go. Shoulder length or even a bob was regarded as too young for them. Thankfully, there are a lot of signs that this is changing. Lisa Eccles is owner of Zinc Hair and Beauty in Kilmainham in Dublin. Afternoon, Lisa.
6: Hi, Sean.
15: That, now, the thing I referred to there, is that going or is that just gone altogether?
6: Oh, that's gone. That's long gone. Ladies of whatever age you are, when you're post, you know, menopausal, this thing of having to cut your hair off is long gone. Women are enjoying, I suppose, the freedom of keeping their hair a little bit longer. They're able to, like, you know, style it in a more youthful way, maybe. Or just that they just don't feel the pressure to have to conform to something that was about taking maybe a bit of their femininity away.
15: Yeah. Now, And does that mean that, like, if you had, you know, hair down to your backside when you were 20, you're content to keep hair down to your backside when you're 60 or 70?
6: Well, I mean, if your hair will continue to grow to your backside when you're 50 and 60 and 70, then, you know, and it's in good, healthy condition, why not? We have some clients that come in who have the most beautiful stunning hair. And it's the thing that very often people would remark on now that they've kind of left it long. And as long as it's in good, healthy condition, I think there's no reason why you couldn't grow it long.
15: Yeah. Now, is a short haircut now, is that it tends to be younger women who are looking for that now?
6: Well, you know, we've seen a bit of a shift because I do think a lot of hair trends are led by what celebrities are doing and, you know, maybe actors. And so, you know, down through the years, we would have seen like the Victoria Beckham bob. That was a big hit in the early 2000s. So a lot of women coming in, cutting their hair into like that shorter style. And then obviously you've seen Victoria then went down the route of getting the hair extensions and keeping her hair kind of longer and into these like beautiful waves. So a lot of it is like celebrity or trend led. And we're definitely noticing now a lot more Gen Z kids are far more interested in coming in and like mixing it up a bit. They're kind of looking at what's, you know, the trend on TikTok. They're getting their wolf cuts, their butterfly cuts. They're, you know, following sometimes these like different kind of Japanese hairstyles, whether it's the Haim or there's another Japanese one that's kind of, it's a bit out there, but it's called jellyfish. And it's like where essentially...
15: What's a jellyfish?
6: So the jellyfish is almost, if you imagine almost like a bowl cup, but then they leave little tendrils of hair long so that it looks like a jellyfish.
15: Okay. Okay. That's interesting. Right. Okay. And do people come into you, Lisa, sometimes and they go, I'd like to get this. And you're thinking, that's completely wrong for you, for the shape of your face, for, you know, your height,
6: yeah,
15: or that kind of thing.
6: To be honest, we hear it all, Sean. You know, I have people that come in and sometimes might show me a picture of naturally curly hair and their hair is straight as a pin and they're like, can I have that haircut? And I'm like, well, that's, you don't have curly hair, so I'm not going to be able to do that. But no, I think most of the time now people will come into the salon, they're looking for advice, they want to be kind of guided. And I think as long as it's something that's going to suit your hair type and texture, there's nothing that you can't do. It's just supposed to be being realistic about maybe even your lifestyle as well. Maybe you're somebody that doesn't want something that's very high maintenance. So that's why maybe you don't want shorter hair because it's easy to keep it long. You can tie it up and then you can just maybe put a bit more effort on the weekends. Whereas shorter hair, you'll often find like, you get quite the bedhead after you've woken up in the morning with shorter hair, and you have to kind of like do a little bit more fixing of it in the mornings.
1: Right, okay. So do you sometimes have to talk people down from the ledge in a very diplomatic way?
6: Absolutely, because of course, like, you know, there's that famous song as well, I'm going to cut that man right out of my hair. So, you know, there is that tendency sometimes when people are going through big life kind of things happening, they'll sometimes want to come in and cut all their hair off. So, yeah, there's been a few times where maybe I've said, you know, let's take an extra little bit off, but let's have a little think about it. And if you still want to cut it all off in a couple of weeks, like, no problem. Yeah. And very often they'll come back in and they'll say, I don't want to cut any more off.
1: Yeah. Now, actually, just going back to the age thing, as you said, if your hair is still growing when you're 50, 60, 70, then no problem. But does hair tend to get a bit thinner or not grow as well when you get older?
6: It does. Yeah. So just like everything, like, you know, the way our skin loses elasticity and collagen, we tend to like see a little bit of hair loss. Obviously, the really obvious one is male pattern baldness, that as somebody ages, they'll often see that, you know, kind of coming to fruition. And it's the same for women, you know. You'll often notice that your hair won't grow as long, and maybe it'll start to like thin out a little bit as well. So that's where, you know, the likes of extensions and hair toppers and all these things kind of come into play, where people want to, you know, kind of keep their hair still looking quite, you know, full. But yeah, as we age, unfortunately, the hair and the skin are the two organs or the two things that our body is maybe putting less effort into and feeding less nutrients to. So we tend to see a little bit of a drop off in the volume and the density.
1: Yeah. Also, for older women, is there as much pressure on them now if their hair's gone white or if they have streaks of grey? You know, that pressure to, oh no, you have to dye that out rather than being themselves, kind of thing.
6: Yeah, no, I think there was a big shift, certainly during COVID, where a lot of people obviously had the time to grow their hair out in the privacy of their own home, where they didn't maybe have to go through. It's just the growing out phase can feel a bit awkward for people, you know, especially if you've had very dark hair and then you've got a grey kind of a root coming through. So we did see a big shift towards, you know, kind of people embracing the silver, embracing the natural. And then like there's other people that will still just be like, no, I don't care. I want to keep my hair looking dark. I want to keep colouring it. So we see right across the spectrum of what people are into. And there's something for everybody, because even if you do have naturally silver hair, sometimes there's nice little toners or there's kind of like toning shampoos that you can use to really enhance the silver.
1: Lisa, thanks a million for talking to us today. That was Lisa Eccles there, owner of Zinc Hair and Beauty in Kilmainham in Dublin. That's our lot for today. Ciara's up next on The Hard Shoulder. Our production team today, Hugo De Silva, Simon Tierney, Caoimhe Harney and Claire Darmody. We'll talk to you tomorrow at 2. See you then.
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4: Are we too quick to mock Lynn Boylan over her Os Gaeilge faux pas? What's your morning routine look like? And fire crews continue to tackle a large fire on Slievenamon in County Tipperary.
26: You know, when you can drop 1,200 litres of water within, and our circuits usually take, you know, anywhere between, you know, 5-6 minutes, you know, that's a huge amount of water that we're able to deliver on scene.
16: After 50 years, Oscar Brannock's wrongful conviction for the Salins train robbery declared a miscarriage of justice. 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
27: 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And honestly, they haven't seen anything yet. 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
16: Before all that, though, let's get the latest news headlines. Here's Eamon Tort.
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28: It's 4 o'clock. Good afternoon. A man has appeared before Waterford District Court charged in connection with the stabbing of a woman in her 50s. The incident happened as the woman attended Holy Cross Church in Tramore, County Waterford, yesterday morning. Dimphna Nugent reports.
29: Niall Cummins, aged 36, of the Willows, Clarenwood, Tramore, County Waterford, appeared this morning with no legal representation. He was charged in court with assault causing harm under Section 3 of the Non-Fatal Offences Against the Person Act 1997. A further charge was also on the charge sheet of possession of a knife contrary to Section 9 of the Firearms and Offensive Weapons Act 2009 at Holy Cross Church, Tramore. The accused, who made no reply when charged and cautioned, will now be subject to a psychiatric evaluation as sought by the prison authorities. The accused is due to appear again before Waterford District Court via video link on July 28th.
28: Ireland's currently in the longest spell of full employment in the state's history, according to the Department of Finance. The summer economic statement outlines €7 billion in extra spending and €1.5 billion in tax cuts for next year. Taoiseach Simon Harris says he believes tax cuts can be achieved despite warnings about narrowing the tax base.
30: People up and down this country work hard, they pay their bills, and they rightly expect that the tax they pay is put to good use. But I think they also expect that when circumstances allow, the government should endeavour to reduce that burden.
28: Smith's Toys has confirmed it no longer has electric scooters on sale in the Republic of Ireland. There has been growing pressure on toy shops to stop selling the products. Speaking on News Talk yesterday, Taoiseach Simon Harris suggested they do so immediately after the government announced the introduction of new regulations on their use. And Donald Trump's vowed to target Iran's bridges and power stations every time there's an attack on a ship. The US president's warning comes after 11 consecutive nights of strikes on Iran. The resumption in attacks this month has seen a sharp rise in oil and gas prices. President Trump has once again claimed Iran has been decimated.
27: We cannot let Iran have a nuclear weapon. They won't have a nuclear weapon. They're going to pay a big price. They're being decimated.
28: That's it for now. More at 5.
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6: Good afternoon, I'm Eve Conway. Phil Foden has signed a new four-year contract at Manchester City. He's committed his future to the club until 2030. The 26-year-old has made 369 appearances for Man City, helping them win six Premier League titles since his step up from the academy 9 years ago. Athlone Town have moved a step closer towards qualification for the Women's Champions League this morning. The League of Ireland side were 4-0 winners against Skopje in the first qualifying round semi-final in Poland. Lily Ag's side now progress to the final on Saturday, where they will face either Luso from Georgia or home side Sarny Sofnovets. Bows are also in European action today in their Conference League second qualifying round. Alan Reynolds' side face Balkany from Kosovo in the first leg this evening at Daly Mount. Midfielder Senan Mullen says European fixtures have a different tempo to league games.
15: Yeah, I'd say like European teams is probably a bit more hectic in the League of Ireland, like a lot of all guns blazing stuff. Like, so yeah, I'd say more the tempo of the game changes, like they're like professional fouls and, you know, like taking time on throw-ins and stuff like that. Like, it kind of comes into play a bit more in Europe.
6: That match kicks off at 6 p.m. To access 3 free off the ball podcasts a month, download the Go Loud app now.
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28: Well, a largely dry day with sunny spells, highest temperatures 20 to 23 degrees. And now you're up to date on News Talk.
4: Thank you for that, Eamon. You're listening to The Hard Shoulder with Shane Coleman back in the house. And myself, Ciara Kelly. Welcome back, Shane.
18: Thank you, Ciara. Good to be back.
4: It is good to have you. And there's lots to come on the show between now and 7 p.m.
18: Yeah, including fire crews continuing to tackle that really large fire on Slieve na Mon in County Tipperary, the iconic Slieve na Mon. Our reporter, Alex Rowley, has met with the Irish Air Corps who are out helping to fight that wildfire.
4: And we're going to be joined a little bit later on in the show by Minister for Public Expenditure, Jack Chambers, who today published the summer economic statement outlining a very large package of spending for Budget 2027 and indeed potentially a packet of tax breaks as well. We will hear more from him. We've only heard the leak so far, but we'll get it from the horse's mouth a little bit later on in the show.
18: And Ciara, do you have a morning routine?
4: I actually do. And it had to change because of our old job changing.
18: We had a very early morning routine.
4: We did.
18: Every time the alarm went off.
4: Now I get up most mornings, get more or less straight into my gym gear, clean my teeth, that kind of thing, and out the door and go to the gym and come back. And then I begin the breakfast shower kind of thing.
18: Routine.
4: Yeah, because if I don't do it then, I don't really do it.
18: I don't really have one, I have to say.
4: No.
18: And I love not having one now.
4: Well, I suppose you were nose to the grindstone for 9 years.
18: Yeah.
4: Yeah. So you don't have a regular thing at all?
18: No. Some mornings I get up early. Other mornings I don't even set the alarm clock.
4: Oh, you're like the lotto ad. Let us know about your morning routine and indeed get in touch with us about everything that we talk about here on the show. We love to hear from you. Your opinions matter to us. When we never mind if you agree or if you disagree, we just want to hear. And of course, you can always listen back to everything we talk about on the show as well on the Go Loud app or wherever you get your podcast. 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
18: Now, most of us are guilty of hypocrisy over Irish. We have a bit, but don't try to speak to us. So don't blame Lynn Boylan. So wrote Donal Lynch, journalist with the Sunday Independent. He was speaking, of course, after Lynn told an EU meeting that it was unfortunate we couldn't use our own Changa in the committee, only to be told she, in fact, could speak Irish if she wanted. Have a listen.
19: From the left, Lynn Boylan, Irish Lynn Boylan. Thank you.
20: And it's unfortunate that we can't use our own language in this committee, but I will continue now in English. My first is just, I suppose, a comment.
19: You can, yeah.
20: Pardon?
0: Yugan.
20: Ah, okay. Well, we didn't know. Sorry. So I'll continue in English, but because I wasn't prepared.
16: So are we all guilty of hypocrisy when it comes to speaking our native language? Donal Lynch joins us. Now, Donal, you say Lynn Boyle's only crime was that she let the cat out of the bag. What made you write that?
1: Well, I think it's a sort of a national bluff, the Irish language, a lot of the time. We claim, millions claim to be able to speak it, but if you look at the last census, only a couple of hundred thousand speak it very well. And it's sort of like a treasured artifact. It's something that's trotted out at ceremonies, spoken by politicians, but really as a tool of communication, it's not something that most of us are comfortable using most of the time.
16: Okay, but I mean, I suppose the difference is she got caught rapid. She was kind of...
1: She got caught rapid.
16: She was grandstanding. She was...

0: sugarcoat what she did, and I think there was obviously egg on her face. And the only thing I was trying to say was that basically there is an element of that in a lot of Irish language culture in Ireland. There, that it's a sort of venerated part of our heritage, but at the same time, as a practical tool in day to day life, it's not always used.
1: Yeah. By the way, just George from Skibbereen is texting, say, do you ever try translating a prepared script in real time? Next to impossible. Even ask an interpreter. But I think the point you were making, Donal, is that doesn't stop you from saying, you know, five or six sentences, Os Gaeilge.
0: It's her own script. She wasn't being called on to translate it. She could have given the gist of that in Irish and made the same points. She wasn't being asked for a word for word translation, which would be difficult. So we'll
1: accept it was an embarrassing moment for Lynn Boylan. The wider point, is the whole thing about Irish a bit fraudulent? Do you think are we just talking the talk? Well, actually, not talking the talk on Irish. You know what I mean? We're certainly not walking the walk on Irish.
0: We're not walking the walk. I mean, we have heard a lot recently about an Irish language revival, the success of NECAP and on Colleen Kuhn and the others, TikTok's accounts that have huge amounts of followers now where people speak Irish. So it's not as if people don't have enthusiasm for it.
1: Mm.
0: They do, but it's sort of like flying the flag. I mean, people sing ole, ole, ole. That doesn't mean they speak Spanish. It's just something that's trotted out on certain occasions to sort of as a sense of national togetherness. But in that particular instance, she was being required to communicate quite precisely. And there may well have been people there who did speak incredible Irish. I'm sure there are translators there, you know, and that gaffe by her also followed a situation in the Dáil whereby Sinn Féin tabled a motion, Piers Doherty tabled it, and he does speak fluent Irish.
1: He is fluent.
0: Later on, he wasn't present, and those Sinn Féin TDs who were present didn't understand what was being said and were going against their own motion until Pádraig Sobeen stepped in and, you know, saved their blushes. So it's not something that where it was just a one-off. It's something that does occur, and it's sort of particularly poignant that Sinn Féin of all parties were so caught out on both occasions, because they're the ones that are most vehement in terms of promoting the Irish language.
1: Yeah. Another listener's got in touch to say any Irish words are better than no Irish words. We should be more encouraging of the language and people giving it a go. What's the expression? As far Gaeilge Briste na Béirle Cliste. Do you not think we are making progress? Albeit I take your point, we've a long, long way to go. But is there not much more progress in terms of the Irish language? I mean, I think 10 years ago people were quite, you still get people who are dismissive of Irish, but I think it's less fashionable to do so. I think with the Gaelscoileanna, I've got three kids, they're all fluent in Irish. I wish I was as fluent as they are. Do you not think we're making progress when it comes to the Irish language?
0: I think that we are, and that's probably, it's part of an overall rising tide of just general increased national pride in every aspect of Irish life, and the language is part of that. But when we say we're making progress, when so few of us speak it, who's to even decide whether progress has been made? And if you look at TV interviews conducted in Irish, a lot of the time they're peppered with English words. It's a sort of a pidgin Irish, but that's good enough in Ireland. That wouldn't be good enough if you were in Germany or France. You would be expected to have, I mean, the French would require perfect fluent French, or they would scoff at you. For us, like you said, like the caller said, a little bit is good enough, and that's our mantra, and that's the way it is.
1: So what do we do? I mean, you mentioned Welsh in your piece. I mean, the Welsh have been very successful. They have a much higher rate of fluency than we have. I mean, one of the ideas I'd love to see happening is that every school in the country becomes a Gaelscoile. I don't ever see it happening, but I think it would be an amazing thing.
0: I think that sounds horrific, Shane.
1: Why though?
0: That's like Well, because we grew, I grew up, I'm part of a

0: generation where they rammed Irish down your throat for all of your school years, and most people forgot it and wanted to forget it almost instantly.
1: But this isn't ramming it down your throat. This is just having it as your
0: if you're in a Gael school, you're not going to have much of a choice.
1: Yeah, no, exactly. I mean, that's what I mean, and it just becomes it becomes second nature. I mean, that's what my 3 kids did. They don't hate the Irish language; they love the Irish language, and all of their friends love the Irish language.
0: Well, I think when you make something compulsory and where it's just everywhere, I think it's like Catholicism. People eventually turn away from it.
1: Well, it's either a national language or it isn't a national language, though.
0: Well, it is our national language, but our definition of a national language is like I said in the piece, a kind of an ornament on the shelf. It's beautiful to look at. We take it out now and again, but it's not used in the day to day of ordinary life. Mostly, obviously, there are.
1: See, Do you know what? I slightly disagree with you, and I'm probably in a minority in this. I think having being fluent in Irish, living in Ireland, is way more valuable than being fluent in French or German or Mandarin. I actually think there's loads of opportunities. Even if you look at it purely monetarily, I think there's loads of career opportunities now.
0: Loads of career opportunities because there is a whole industry around translation and broadcasting and the academia even. So you can all, you're right in saying that you can use Irish, but really what a language is something more organic. It's for just talking casually, for gossiping, for fighting, for exclaiming.
1: Yeah.
0: And that's where Irish kind of falls down. It's more of like a discipline or a kind of an affectation than it is a hard tool of communication. And that's fine, by the way.
1: Yeah.
0: I don't think there's anything wrong with that. I think we've had this national hypocrisy for generations, and it's actually worked just perfectly. And everybody there's a kind of a grand conspiracy that everybody can dip in and out of it a bit. And there's never that bar that the French or the Germans have to get up to a really, really good level in it.
1: Well, no, you're true. I've a friend who says unless you can crack a joke as Gaeilge, then you're not fluent in Irish, basically.
0: Yeah, exactly. And you know, to crack a joke, you have to think quickly. And I think when you're struggling in a language, you're not going to be able to think quickly enough to do that.
1: Okay. All right. Really interesting piece. Donald, thanks indeed for joining us. Donald Lynch there from the Sunday Independent. Loads of text coming in on this, Ciara.
2: And rightly so. And before we get stuck into Irish, I think the reason that people were slagging off Lynn Boylan, by the way, is nothing to do with whether or not we all have a smattering of Irish. The reason they were slagging her, I'm surprised she didn't come out with Anguil Ceadagam Dulgadhi and Leris, because I'd say she wanted to sink into the Orlor, because the problem with her was actually...
1: Irish words.
2: I'm up there with Lynn Boylan and my ability to speak Irish. The hypocrisy was her slamming the EU for not being able to process what she had to say and proceed in Irish. Yeah. And it turns out the EU were able to. The person who wasn't able to was Lynn Boylan. And that's the issue. That's what she was being slagged off
1: for. And I
2: think,
1: to be fair, Donal accepts that.
2: Yeah, I mean, it wasn't about... I would be hypocritical if I said, I wish I could do this program in Irish, but I'm not allowed, when I have no capability of doing it in Irish because I only have a smattering of fuckle. Do you know what I mean? So that's what it is. But I also think it is very funny. The ramming down your throat, and I agree with you, Kieran, is an old trope. It's not the case anymore. We need to get past this.
1: Yeah, I think that's true. We have a Kirkal Cora in Uachtaráid, and we meet every fortnight from September. It's very popular. Lots of similar groups about Sasepta Gaeilgeoir. I know in my own club in the Fianna on a Thursday night in the bar,
2: people speak Irish.
1: People meet.
2: I was on a plane coming home from Scotland on Sunday evening, and the two lads sitting next to me were speaking Os Gaeilge, and you never used to hear that.
1: But you know what? And I there was 3 women at the airport in where we were flying to last Thursday, and they were speaking Os Gaeilge.
2: Yeah,
1: it was actually lovely to hear.
2: Shane, I think you mean, and on the Eithlán is what I meant to say.
1: Wow.
2: Perfectly and fluent don't actually go together, says this texter. I speak French quite fluently, but very far from perfectly. French people here or in France have no issue with it, except possibly for being, I love this, wildly attracted to my accent.
1: Fair play. I totally agree, Shane. Every school should be a Gael school. I wish I had gone to a Gael school.
2: I totally agree with you too on that thing, and I actually think it would create a layer of Irish that would go out, and I think you know, the more people we have speaking Irish, the more likely that is to happen too. And someone else says, we need to be proud of our language and use it. I did pass Irish in my Leaving Cert in 2010, sent my kids to a Gaelic school and try my best to learn it. We speak it at home where we can and daily. I'm in no way fantastic, but I want to be better. My youngest of three children, aged two, has now begun to say words in Irish, and it makes me sad that this should be our first language. More Gaelic school in it and more random words used throughout the day would be of benefit. I have seen it at home with my own kids prior to going to school, says this texter.
1: I was chatting to Dara O'Brien of Fianna Fáil about this, and I'm sure he won't mind me saying it. He tries to learn one Irish word, new Irish. I've heard him on Orna G and stuff. His Irish is really improving. He tries to learn one Irish word every day.
2: You know, if you did do that, I think down the line over time you would just get better and better. Like you would have to.
1: Yeah,
2: I have Irish on Duolingo on my phone now. Duolingo gives me a bit of a pain because it's annoying. It pesters you all the time. But that's notwithstanding that, I like the fact that I'm reading bits of Irish in a way that I haven't in a very long time.
1: Okay, keep those texts coming in. 087 1400 106.
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12: Do I smell essential oils?
13: I'm going to take a bath. I'm just going to get a magazine.
12: Okay.
13: What do you think you're doing?
12: Leaving my troubles behind?
13: I know that you're new at this, but this is completely unacceptable bath decorum.
12: Oh, so hard to care when you're this relaxed.
13: Okay, fine, you can have the bath, but I am taking your boat. Now you're just a girl in a tub.
2: And that was Chandler there, of course, stealing Monica's bath in France. But a little bit later on in the show, Shane, Simon Tierney is going to tell us how to make and run and create a perfect bath.
1: Do you know how you make the perfect bath?
2: How?
1: You turn on the shower.
2: No. They're totally different things. I don't get in a bath to wash. I get in a bath to luxuriate.
1: To turn into a prune, basically.
2: No. You haven't done it right. You need to tune into Simon Tierney.
1: Don't even have a bath in our house.
2: Well, that just says it all. It really does.
1: Come here, loads of people getting in touch. Apart from you accusing me of smelling, loads of people getting in touch about the Irish language.
2: Yeah, someone says the way we speak English is hugely influenced by the Irish language, which is, of course, true. We do speak Hiberno English, if you like. We have kind of, what are they called, axioms or idioms we use.
1: Yes, somebody though not convinced. All we have is Pidgin Irish. I think English is our national language. When politicians make speeches off scale, I haven't a clue what they're saying. I doubt I'm the only one. No, you're sure you're not the only one. There's no question about that. It's a large percentage.
2: It's not without a value, though.
1: No. Exactly.
2: And you're not the only one, because I won't know what they're saying either, but I recognise the value of it. To compare, this Dexter says, Irish to German and French is rubbish. I disagree completely that you have to be able to speak fluent Irish to make it a livable language. As you say, the young people today are enthusiastic about learning Irish. We need to build on it and encourage it and make it our spoken national language once again. Just because there are a few English words dropped into some sentences doesn't mean that the person is not speaking Irish. This is known in any language as the language evolving. I think that's probably fair, isn't it?
1: I think that's really fair. Keep those texts coming in. 087 1400 106.
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14: Here's 12 o'clock.
2: And that was from the Irish Air Corps battling wildfires in Slievenamon in County Tipperary, where wildfires have been burning for 3 days now. And speaking to News Talk Breakfast this morning, Tipperary Fire and Rescue Services said that the drop in temperatures overnight had helped them, but that they had requested aerial assistance again. And our reporter Alex Rowley, headed to Casement Aerodrome in Baldonnell for the flight preparations. Alex, give us a little bit of the background on these fires.
15: Yeah, good evening, Kira. So they started around 3 days ago. Crews from Clonmel and Carrick and Shore initially responded, and then assistance was quickly sought from the Air Corps and the executive helicopters, which have been drawing water from nearby and aiding from above. Now, this had followed similar operations that the Air Corps was involved in. We saw fire crews from Dublin, Bray, Greystones, Blessington all being aided by them in Glen Cree in recent days. Similarly, crews down in Burtis Bay and, of course, as we all know, Clarnie National Park as well. Now, 130,000 litres of water had been dropped from the sky in the last week. That's been making a huge difference to the crews on the ground. Today, though, the focus is on Tipperary, and I caught up with Captain Neil Dunn, who is about to pilot the mission down to Tip.
16: Today we're going to be going down to Clonmel and working in tandem with the fire service down there and hooking up the AW139 with our Bambi bucket and getting straight into firefighting Slievenamon. So once we get on scene after our recces, which is really important because we want to find out, you know, the complexity of the fire, what directions, is there smoke issues, and then basically wind directions as well. Especially with Slievenamon, there could be basically a layer of cloud on the top of the hill as well, which adds a layer of complexity into the operation. But once we hook up the Bambi bucket, we can take anywhere between 900 litres and 1200 litres of water. So we do that assessment when we get on scene, but once we hook up in an operation which usually takes about an hour 15, we could have anywhere between 10 and 15 loads of water dropping on the fires. Yeah, it's always a tricky operation. It's one of these jobs where you know every circuit, every drop can add a layer of complexity. The wind direction could change, you could have smoke basically getting in the way of your line, your run-in line, and then, as I said, the aircraft performance is also a consideration. There's various complexities to it. You know, you're going to be very low level, you're in mountainous terrain, you have obstacles, and then, as I said, you have the added complexity of fire and smoke that you have to deal with as well.
2: That was Captain Neil Dunn there from the Irish Air Corps, who is currently fighting fires from the sky near Clonmel as we speak. Alex, so how is it looking currently on Slievenamon?
15: Well, Kira, the latest update we've got from the fire service is that the wind direction in the last few hours has changed, which means the fire is now spread to a Quailtra forest. So that's essentially where efforts are actually being focused at the moment, as crews are battling to save really important wildlife. Tipperary County Council says there's no immediate risk to life or property, but Chief Fire Officer John Shinners says the nearby bog has been a difficult area to tackle.
14: we're not out of the woods in relation to this. The fire, we're just having difficulty closing in on that fire and getting final extinguishment of it. Problem is, when a fire like this goes on for a while, it can become deep-seated within the bog area itself. It may not be just on the surface, but could be burning beneath the surface as well. And while we will spray water on the surface, we may not have as much an effect on any underlying strata. What we experienced for the last few nights is temperatures will drop at night, and we've had a small bit of fog coming in each night, and that's going to improve conditions temporarily. However, when daylight comes again and the fog lifts and the sun starts to make an appearance again, conditions will then tend to favour the fire. Today is probably going to be more or less a carbon copy of yesterday. All our firefighting yesterday was primarily done with the use of helicopters, and unfortunately that's going to be the way we are today as well. Keep your windows and doors closed. If the smoke travelling your direction, it would be good practice, keep windows and doors closed anyway. Be very, very careful working outside. There's kind of more or less a prohibition there on barbecue use outside as well, and we need to be very mindful that something simple could cause another fire for us in that area, and we're already quite stretched with resources in that part of the county. And also,
2: and that was Tipperary Chief Fire Officer John Shinner speaking earlier. Alex, John had advice there towards the end for locals, but another issue has been drone use, is that right?
15: Yeah, and the fire brigade had simply said don't fly drones in the area because they need to put this fire out, so they need the helicopters to be above to do that. And they can't fly those if there are drones around. Equally, the Air Corps has also been drawing water from a nearby quarry. So with that in mind, it's back to Captain Neil Dunn for advice around drones and also what to do, let's say, maybe if you're near one of these bodies of water and you see the helicopter coming in to collect water.
16: We have a lot on our plate when it comes to, the risk in firefighting. When we start hearing about drones or possible drones in the area, or even hikers, people up on scramblers, motorbikes, quads, that adds a layer of complexity into it that we just really don't want. So definitely we would echo the, the words of the fire service that if anyone is thinking about just getting, albeit, you know, a little bit of aerial footage, please do not. We're up there, we're trying to do a job, and we're trying to do it as safely as possible. One of the prime reasons we do our briefs before we go is to make sure we're going to an area that's somewhat sterile from the public, okay? But at the end of the day, we are trying to find a water source. If people are around that, we would ask them basically to just give us as much distance as possible, okay? Having people that could be walking, hiking, coming down, having a look, it really hampers the whole operation and delays everything. And that's the primary role of the platform, is to, provide that rapid response. So when we have to deal with those types of things, it just delays everything. You know, you definitely do get a unique perspective of the fire. Think of it as a living, breathing human being. You know, it changes every few minutes from the intensity of the heat to the smoke direction. And then, as I said earlier, the terrain as well plays a huge part. You know, so when we do our drop, we're anywhere in around 100 feet. So depending on the wind direction, you might get just a little bit of smoke into the cockpit, but you smell it, you feel it. So as I said, it adds to the intensity of the operation, it adds to the risk of the operation, but as I said, it's the reason why we train and prep for this. You'd be nervous, but then again, that's the reason for the training. You rely on your training to kick in at that stage, and you know, we take it nice and slowly, but obviously there's an element of just wanting to get in, get the job done, but doing it as safely as possible.
2: And you can see footage of the operation on our socials. And of course, it goes without saying, avoid going near the fire front and avoid the area affected if at all possible. And our thanks there to our reporter, Alex Rowley.
1: Now, the wrongful conviction of Oscar Brannock for the Salins train robbery a half a century ago has now been declared a miscarriage of justice. Oscar Brannock joins us in studio. Oscar, tell us, how did you feel when you got that news, when you heard that news yesterday?
17: Good. It's taken a long time to get this far. I recognise it as a very important step forward towards, say, an independent public inquiry into the entire treatment of us from the moment we were arrested up to the present day.
1: You were coerced into confessing your involvement in the robbery. For those who are listening who are younger than myself and yourself and who are maybe not aware of the details, just tell us what happened to you when you were arrested in the wake of the Salins robbery.
17: It's important that people understand that I didn't confess to anything. I was forced to sign a document that purported to be a confession by me, which was put together by the Gardaí. So what happened was there was a train robbery and March 1976. And I was amongst people who were pulled in by the Gardaí. I was held for 48 hours and released. Asked for a solicitor, didn't get one, wasn't questioned. And then the following Monday, I was kidnapped off the street. Now, I say kidnapped deliberately because at that stage they had no legal authority to detain me, something that was mentioned and stated by the court. It was an unconstitutional detention. I was again refused a solicitor, held for 3 days during the detained, in fact, for an 8 day period, eight times, separate times. But on the Tuesday night, I heard screams in my cell, and I was taken out of my cell and taken down to a tunnel that leads from the Bridewell to the district court. And I thought I was going to be charged with, I don't know, not accounting for my movements, which I didn't have to do under EU regulations. When I saw the gate was closed, I realised I was going to get a beating because there was loads of detectives there. What I soon realised was that it wasn't a beating, it was in fact becoming torture, because torture, as described by the United Nations, is an effect that is brought on the victim to get a confession or information from the true or otherwise. In my case, it wasn't true. And I was tortured there for some period. It's very hard to pick a time on it. Eventually, at some stage, I said I would account for my movements, and I explained that I was at home, and my wife could alibi this. And they said to me, you don't want to drag her into it, do you? Which I realised was an implication that if I continued to mention her, she would be arrested. So I never mentioned her again. I was taken then up to her locker room in the Bridewell itself, where there were more detectives waiting, and they laid into me. And during this entire period, they were trying to, they were repeating a storyline for me to remember so that I would repeat this later, which was that I was involved in the robbery, that I had a gun, that I didn't have a gun, that I was waving the lamp to stop the train, that such and such a person was there and this other person was there and so forth. And after some considerable period in the locker room and this continuing and the beatings continuing and bangs on the head, and I was absolutely, totally disorientated, I couldn't breathe properly. And after a long period of this, I agreed that I would say I was there. So they sat down with a piece of paper in front of me, gave me a pen to hold to write it. I couldn't hold the pen because my hand was shaking so much. And then I said, write it down. I was there. And they said, that's not good enough. They threw the table aside and laid into me for another long period. After which I said I would agree to say I was there. And they began to write a statement. And they concocted this statement, which was untrue.
1: You served 18 months of a 12-year sentence before your conviction and that of Brian McNally's was quashed on appeal in 1980. The Court of Criminal Appeal not satisfied that your statements were made voluntarily. Tell us about the impact. I mean, you were a young dad at the time. I think you had a very young baby.
17: 25 years old. Five-year-old child.
1: What impact did it have on your life?
17: Well, I actually spent about 3 years in custody because if you include the period in the Bridewell, the period in Portisha jail awaiting bail, over a year in the court, it was the longest trial in Irish criminal history, and then the 17 and a half months in Portisha jail after conviction until I was freed on the appeal. Well, it shattered my life, obviously. It affected my five-year-old son who suffered from psychosomatic pains in his stomach and had to be hospitalised. The pressure of it all destroyed the relationship, the marriage. It inflicted post-traumatic stress disorder on me, which is something that used to be called, in the First World War, was called...
1: a sort of a shell shock effect.
17: Shell shock in the First World War, that's what it's called. And it was diagnosed by the medical journals in 1978, I think. So I am diagnosed with complex PTSD, which means for me, one of the effects of it has been to suppress all my emotions because I had enough to deal with in the Bridewell to survive that. I just bury them all, and I find it very hard to deal emotionally with things, except when I write.
1: An independent public inquiry is what you're looking for. Can I ask you, and I'm very conscious of the answer you've just given, I hope this doesn't sound in any way respectful, but I do want to put the question to you. What do you think can be achieved? I mean, the wrongful conviction has been declared a miscarriage of justice. What would a public inquiry achieve that has not been achieved, albeit way too late for you?
17: There is a legal obligation on the state, according to conventions they've signed with the United Nations, that whenever there are allegations of torture, they're supposed to hold inquiries and investigate them impartially. They've made the same arrangements with a European Convention of Human Rights. So they're obliged to hold this. The reason they're obliged to hold it is that society should know what's going on, understand why things happen, and be able to prevent them happening in the future. The excuse, you know, the time has passed and therefore we don't have to do anything, that's just all part of the cover-up that's been going on since 1976.
1: You attended the funeral not that long ago of one of your co-accused at the time, Brian McNally. He didn't live to see what happened declared a miscarriage of justice. That must be difficult for you.
17: Well, it's difficult for me, and more importantly, difficult for the family. But however, I should point out that an independent public inquiry will happen sometime, hopefully in my lifetime. If it doesn't, it will still happen, because the families, including the McNally family, are still pursuing the demand for an independent public inquiry. And we will, through solicitors, etc., be trying to ensure that they get miscarriage of justice certificates also.
1: How do you feel when you look back at what happened 50 years ago? You've obviously carried this, totally understandably, you've carried this burden, a very heavy burden over the last half a century. How do you feel today?
17: Well, I've just explained to you that I tend to bury my emotions. I was involved in human rights since the age of 16, first in secondary schools, setting up secondary schools unions, later with housing action groups throughout the country. And I've always been involved in human rights. So this is something, in terms of campaigning, that I would be doing anyway, if not for me, for somebody else. In terms of the personal impact, it's it's hard to put a finger on it.
1: Sure.
17: But it's certainly, I'm not the person that I was before I was arrested.
1: Would a state apology, is that important to you at this point?
17: I think it's important that an independent public inquiry be held so that they know what they're going to apologise for.
1: Okay, we will leave it there. Oscar Brannock, thank you so much for coming in to us today. You can find more details on the campaign website, salinsinquirynow.ie.
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2: Now, a poll over in the UK found that 83% of people have rigid morning routines. It also emerged that 34% get up immediately at their first alarm going off, but 26% of us hit snooze once or even twice before rising. But what is the importance of having a solid morning routine? Joining me now to discuss this is high performance coach Mark Fennell. Good morning to you, Mark. Is a routine, well, it's a bit like a bedtime routine for kids or something, but is a morning routine important for us?
24: Well, you know what it is, and thanks for having me on. I think it's one of those things we all are guaranteed is, you know, getting a routine will always lead to a happier person, but it's when we're out of routine, we feel out of sorts. So sometimes there's a lot of focus on kind of fads of, oh, do this first thing, do that first thing. But the real thing that we're actually seeking is predictability. So whatever the routine, making it a routine is the actual key, because throughout our day, we have what's called decision fatigue. And as we all know, we're great at making decisions at 10 o'clock in the morning, but by the time the dinner comes around, it's like, oh, I don't know what we'll eat, you know. we run out of juice. But the reality is that we love predictability, and that's our happy space. So finding a routine that we can keep going with, because consistency is the real key here, that even when we're having a bad day, we can stick to it. That's the actual key to starting the day the right way, believe it or not.
2: Okay, so it doesn't really matter what we do so long as we do it. Forgive me here, but is this not very boring to have to do the... Now, by the way, I kind of do have a morning routine, having said that, but there is something dull about my morning routine. Do you know what I mean? I get up and I said I'm more or less... immediately jump into gym clothes, kind of clean my teeth and go to the gym. And then when I come back, I shower and eat and drink and all that business. I kind of do it like that. But it's a bit dull and lacking in spontaneity.
24: And I think, and this is the thing, it will always feel dull and it will feel like that because, you know, there's no newness to it. But the beauty of it is that when the weekend comes around and you're not in that routine, now there's a novelty of, you know, that freedom. So getting the balance, but generally, majority of the time, statistically, if you want to kind of have your best foot forward, is having that predictable, boring routine. Steve Jobs didn't wear different clothes. He wore the same stuff a lot of the time because he felt, I have enough decisions to make without having to choose what clothes I wear. You know, and Simon Cowell being the same. So, you know, you can kind of see this happen in a lot of places. Why are they wearing boring clothes all the time? I'm not saying do that, but a lot of the reason is because...
18: Channel your creativity and your decision-making into things that actually are worthy of it and let the other stuff fall into the background, like wallpaper. Is that the bottom line?
24: It is. And you know what? Here's the interesting thing about it. You know, when it comes to athletes as well, you know, and high performance in the business space, they all have predictable, boring routines. But the beauty of it is because they're geared up for what's to come in out that day. A lot of us now live in, I suppose, reactive states. We pick up the phone and we react to whatever we kind of see or scroll through. But a much healthier way is to live in a more proactive state and say, well, look, I'll get me breakfast, get dressed, do all the bits first before I start living in a reactive state. What do I want to get done for me today before I start reacting to, I suppose, the news? They do say in neuroscience that the first hour of your day, depending on how it goes emotionally, can define the rest of your day. And we all know that. You know yourself when you get stuck in traffic or
18: that's
24: something goes wrong in the morning.
18: That's kind of why I go to the gym, because I feel I've achieved something relatively achievable. But then for the rest of the day, I feel a bit smug about it. And I go, you know, I feel I have better energy, more positivity. Whereas if I don't, now the odd time I don't go because I'm tired or I'm out late the night before or, you know, something.
24: Which is human,
18: You know, and I kind of forgive myself of that. But in general, I feel the better of doing it. We were discussing, and maybe you have a view on this, Mark, and maybe you don't, but in the office today about the alarm, the snooze button, you know, the yay or nay on the snooze button.
24: Yeah.
18: And we were in a meeting, there was six of us, there was two blokes and four women, and all four women lean heavily on the snooze button. And both of the men, when the alarm goes off, hit off and get up.
24: Yeah, up
18: Is it a gendered thing, do we think?
24: Well, here's what I will say is that it's more of a biological thing. Some of us wake up quicker than others. Some of us at, you know, 8 o'clock at night are flying around, loads of ideas. Other people are just fit for the bed. So we have a biology that some of us wake up quicker than others, right? The snooze button is not a bad button. And there's such a thing around, oh, when it goes off, you should be up and that's a good sign of productivity. Well, not necessarily. Like, I press the snooze button every single morning. Ooh. I know that my alarm goes off. And then 10 minutes later, it'll be on off again. That's when I get up. So the snooze button, I mean, this, I suppose, look, there's a lot of pretense around people saying you have to be productive and 5, 4, 3, 2, 1 and off we go. No, it's not always true to life and it doesn't mean it suits you. So the snooze button's not a bad thing. You know, sometimes a gradual wake up serves people a lot better than an instant
18: one. When I read the survey, it did say that 20% of people spend several minutes sort of processing reality before they get up. And I think I sort of fall into that camp. I would find it traumatic to have an alarm off and straight out of the bed scenario. I wouldn't really like that.
24: No, and it doesn't suit everybody. And, you know, not to be medical, but even from a blood pressure perspective, some people aren't made to just jump out of the bed like that. But what I will say is this, is that the snooze button is not a bad thing. If you're pressing it 2, 3, and 4 times, okay, that might lead to more stress in you, you know, but pressing it the once, absolutely. You fail to do it and that serves you. That's what you do.
18: What about,
24: I do it every day.
18: What about breakfast, Mark? Because, you know, we hear that it's the most important meal of the day and have breakfast like a king and, you know, dinner like a pauper. And yet you hear all
24: those
18: things. But lots of people do skip breakfast, and I am sort of among them, largely because it makes me queasy, and I find it if I eat first things, I don't really like it. I eat a bit later on, maybe an hour or two later. But is there a right or a wrong on that, or is it down to what suits you?
24: I am going to say it's down to what suits you. Like, I've worked with, I've done it a long time now, coaching people, and I've seen different strokes, different folks. And I always say it's what works for you and it's how you're feeling. If your energy is not dipping, you know, if you've got a kind of fairly decent energy level throughout the day, you feel you're, you know, 80% of what you want to be, well, then go with that. You see, this is the problem with all these kind of fads. People say, oh, you should fast, you should do these. These things are good. I'm not knocking any of those things, but it doesn't suit everybody. There's no one shoe fits all and never it will be. So it's down to suiting what you... I know many people who do have a coffee in the morning only and they won't eat something until about 10, 11 o'clock and that coffee's probably about 7 a.m. And I know, and they prefer, like, they're very high achievers. So it's what suits you. Now, look, if you're getting low blood pressure, you're feeling faint, weak, or not having the energy, well, then, you know, a reconsideration. But if it's working for you, it ain't broke. You know, that's my motto.
2: And I like this because you're basically saying it isn't a case of one size fits all. No. That this is like tailored to your need. Because, and I think they do say this, those sleep experts, etc., say that some people are morning larks and some people are night owls. And I would be more 100%. Of a night owl, which might be why
24: I'm definitely one myself.
2: Yeah, that's why we are the snooze button people.
24: Maybe so. We come alive at night. At 10 o'clock, I have some of my best ideas. But, you know, this is the thing. There's a lot of the time you see trends out there. And, you know, just because it's a trend doesn't mean it should be a ritual for everybody. And I think we have to go always err on the side of caution. It's what works for you. Now, look, provided it's not leading to unhealthiness, it's not leading to high lethargic or fatigue, you know, once it's your feel, you know, it's how you feel. It's like the doctor will say, well, how do you feel? Well, I feel grand. Well, then it's not generally not a problem. And, you know, in most cases, when it comes to lifestyle. So there is that way. It's finding what works for you. Yeah. But the moral of the story is predictable routine is what we love. Right. Because
2: and I do tend to, like, I'm very boring in that I'm a toast person, you know, occasionally. In the winter, I flip into porridge, but it's, you know what I mean? It's not like it's not exciting or interesting, and it's very not much always. The same. And that's okay. I'm hearing that from you now, which I kind of like. Maybe lastly, because you are obviously a high performance coach, Mark, the time of day that you exercise, is there a difference between, like, because of my job change, so I had to kind of flip my daytime routine around. So I used to go to the gym in the evening. I now go to the gym in the morning. I do find gym in the morning better, despite the fact that I'm not really a morning person.
24: Well, it's all about fuel. And a lot of the time training, it's the night before. So, you know, you might have a breakfast and then feel, I'm not training great. Well, it could also be based on the meal you had the night before. So it's about energy, really, at the end of the day. It doesn't suit everybody. And the type of training doesn't suit everyone. You know, you have slow twitch and fast twitch fibers in the muscles. So not every, you know, exercise program suits everybody. We're all different in that respect. But one thing I will say when it comes to the training is, depending on your makeup of your day, some people will have a very busy mental day. And then when they go to the gym afterwards, physically, they're not tired. So they find it good. But then you have other people who have a strong physical day. They're better off probably training prior to that. So it's going to be down to, well, how much energy am I expending? And when do I want to position my gym routine around that will suit that? And that's the key, you know, because different, like, you can be working with your head all day and be exhausted. But physically, you'll be fine at training later on in the evening. So.
2: Lastly, a load of these similar texts have come in for you, and I'd love to know what your thoughts. Someone says, how do you have a routine when you work some mornings and then some evenings and then have days off and they're all random? And someone else says, what happens if you don't have a routine because you work shifts? I'm all over the place. Shift work is tricky, isn't it?
24: It is tricky. Like, a lot of my clients would work in the kind of AI space and tech space, and they're, you know, overseas. The hours are different. Meetings at 2 o'clock in the morning to suit other countries and continents. The long and the short of it is, shift work is, look, from a statistic perspective, it's not great ideally. I know I'm not saying change your job now, but it's not an ideal from a, you know, health perspective. So to counter that, you want to try and evolve or engage some sort of routine. Here's what happens. When you're daytime and now you're working at nighttime, you're reaching for the wrong foods, you're lethargic, your blood sugar is all over the place. The body thinks it wants to sleep and now you're being keeping it up. So it's like being in jet lag all the time. So a couple of things around that is, getting the basics right. And the basics can be hydration, for sure, and keeping as good nutrition as you can. I know that's saying, we know all this, but it's true. Those are the things that will help you.
2: Is that like,
24: but
2: control way, the controllables kind of idea?
24: It is, and it's a lot of the time, you know, look, it's prepping. I know people don't like to hear this, but meal prepping is massive. You know, when you know your night shifts are coming in or whatever, if you can, having the stuff there, because when we're tired, decision fatigue, we reach for the wrong stuff that's quick and easy, and it's generally not good for us. Look. So that's the key, prepping and control the controllables.
2: Thank you so much for joining us on all of that. That is high performance coach there, Mark Fennell. And maybe a last text on this from Jer. My need for the toilet every morning is what gets me up. And that, I can tell you, is as regular as the clock.
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7: With Amundi, whatever your dreams for retirement are, now is the time to prepare. Investing involves a risk of capital loss. Amundi Ireland Limited is authorised and regulated by the Central Bank of Ireland.
8: A short time ago in Dublin, the ISAC index of Irish shares was trading down 61 points at 13,630, while in London, the FTSE was trading up 143 points at 10,729.
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28: Thanks to the newly upgraded lounges at Dublin Airport. Great food, comfy seats and a calm space before takeoff.
29: In Dublin, the M50 northbound is busy between Junction 15 Carrick Mines and Junction 13 Dundrum, but a crash further ahead has been cleared. In Cork, the N28 northbound is backed up between the Maryborough Hill Slip and the South Ring Road, while in Galway there's a queue on Tume Road northbound between Joyce Roundabout and Borna Drav, and again approaching roadworks before Corinthians Rugby Club. And that's your traffic and travel on News Talk.
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1: Should we ban smoking on our beaches and in parks? 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
8: It's 5 o'clock. Good evening. The finance minister says there won't be a separate cost of living package in this year's budget. Simon Harris says it'll be addressed through measures like tax cuts. The government's summer economic statement shows it has €1.5 billion available for tax measures next year. Minister Harris says cost of living won't be dealt with through one-off measures.
31: Got to move beyond this idea of a kind of cost of living package over here and a budget over here. This is a government that wants to make progress on cost of living.
8: A man has been charged with assault causing harm in relation to a serious incident at the Holy Cross Church, Tramore, in County Waterford yesterday. 36-year-old Niall Cummins of the Willows, Clarenwood, Tramore, appeared before Waterford District Court this morning. Yesterday, during the rosary before 10 o'clock Mass, a woman in her 50s received a single stab wound to the chest. Shortly afterwards, Niall Cummins was arrested at a house in the Willows and made no reply during arrest and caution. He appeared in court without any legal representation and bail was not granted. Smith's Toys has confirmed it no longer has electric scooters on sale in the Republic of Ireland. There has been growing pressure on toy shops to stop selling the products. It's after the government announced the introduction of new regulations on their use. A ban for under-18s is coming, along with requirements to have a licence to use one. Chair of the Oireachtas Transport Committee, Michael Murphy, told Newstalk he hopes other retailers follow the actions of Smith's Toys.
0: In the main, I just want to welcome this move by Smith's, and I hope it would lead to other retailers, particularly retailers online, to do the same.
8: RTE's cash surplus after tax was four times higher last year than it was in 2024. It finished 2025 with a surplus of 22.5 million euro, compared with 5.5 million the year before. And Donald Trump's vowed to target Iran's bridges and power stations every time there's an attack on a ship. The resumption in attacks this month has seen a sharp rise in oil and gas prices. President Trump has once again claimed Iran is being decimated.
3: We cannot let Iran have a nuclear weapon. They won't have a nuclear weapon. They're going to pay a big price. They're being decimated.
8: That's it for now. Headlines at 5:30.
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17: Good evening, I'm Eve Conway. Belgian cyclist Jasper Philipsen was the victor in stage 17 of the Tour de France today. This was his first victory of this year's tour. Ireland's Ben Healy has climbed to 62nd in the general classification. Athlone Town have got their European campaign off to a winning start. They defeated Skopje 4-0 in the Women's Champions League first qualifying round semi-final today. The Women's Premier Division champions now progress to the final on Saturday, where they'll face either Luso from Georgia or home side Sjarni Sosnovets. Bows are also in European action today in their Conference League second qualifying round. Alan Reynolds' side face Balkini from Kosovo in the first leg of this evening at Dalymount. Midfielder Senan Mullen says European fixtures have a different tempo to league games.
19: Yeah, I'd say the European teams is probably a bit more hectic in the League of Ireland, like a lot of all guns blazing stuff. Like, so yeah, I'd say more the tempo of the game changes, like they're like professional fouls and, you know, like taking time on throw-ins and stuff like that. Like, it kind of comes into play a bit more in Europe.
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8: Well, largely dry with sunny spells this evening. However, it'll be cloudier in the north and northwest. Highest temperatures 20 to 23 degrees. And now you're up to date on News Talk.
1: Ah, thank you, Eamon. The summer just keeps on giving. 20 to 23 degrees. Could it be any more perfect than that? You are listening to The Hard Shoulder, Ciara Kelly and Shane coming with you. Lots to come over the next 2 hours, Ciara.
2: Yeah, including really interestingly, Spain are now looking to ban smoking, not just indoors, same as ourselves, in public areas. And should we do the same here? We have obviously banned it indoors, but should we be looking at places like beaches and parks and outside restaurants and bars now? What do you think? We're going to be talking about that.
1: $37.5 billion. That is the amount of money that the Iran war has cost the US, according to US Defense Secretary Pete Hegseth. President Trump, though, saying if Iran shoots a ship in the Straits of Hormuz, whether it be missile, rocket, drone, or any other divisive weapon, the US will bomb and destroy one bridge or power plant, including those next to or in the capital city of Tehran. That is where we're at with the war in Iran at the moment. We'll cross to the US and speak with The Guardian's David Smith a little bit later in the show.
2: And be afraid, be very afraid. OpenAI has admitted that part of its systems went rogue when it was testing it and created an unprecedented breach, hacking and attacking a separate AI startup. Jess Kelly will have all the details. When AI goes rogue, I think that just shows us that we are not in charge of this thing.
1: Do you remember 2001 Space Odyssey? HAL the computer.
2: Yeah, I do. And this has always been the fear, I think. that AI is cleverer than we want it to be and maybe than we need it to be. And once it starts thinking for itself and doesn't stay within the guardrails that we put on it, then that's a crazy vista.
1: It is.
2: Well, yeah, we'll be talking about that to Jess Kelly a little bit later on.
1: We were talking a little bit earlier with Donal Lynch, a journalist with the Sunday Independent. You can listen back to it on the Go Loud app or wherever you get your podcast. Basically, he was saying we shouldn't be too hard on Lynn Boylan, who many of you will know had a bit of a faux pas when she was kind of giving out at the European Parliament at a committee because... yeah, she wasn't able to, there wasn't a translation, or she thought there wasn't an Irish translation in place. Have a listen to what she had to say.
6: From the left, Liam Boylan, Irish Liam Boylan, thank you. Garamagut, Kaharlik, August, Majin Mai, Privara, and it's unfortunate that we can't use our own language in this committee, but I will continue now in English. My first is just, I suppose, a comment.
7: You can, yeah.
6: Pardon?
7: You can.
6: Ah, okay. Well, we didn't know. Sorry. So I'll continue.

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1: At that point, on Will Kelly going, Dulgadi and Leharis, because I need to get myself out of here. There before the grace of God go lots of us about lots of things, but she was setting herself up to kind of look as if she was able
2: she was
1: to conduct her business.
2: She was touching the Irish language to
1: her
2: chest.
1: She was wearing
2: chest.
1: It like a cloak, like St. Bridget's cloak around her shoulders, and it turns out it was the cloak of invisibility from Harry Potter.
2: Anyway, it has prompted, our discussion prompted a huge text reaction from our listeners. Still lots more coming through about their love, people's love of the Irish language. I think that's coming true. There's some people who are sceptical about it, but lots coming true of saying how much they love speaking Osgiliga.
1: Aoife, August, Maeve say that they love chatting with their 13-year-olds in Irish every day and everywhere. No pressure from anywhere. We love, love, love, love, love it. We always get positive response as well all over Dublin.
2: Lots of podcasts in Irish on Spotify. Best ones are Gaeilge Weekly and Venting Osgiliga by Julie J. Let's check them out.
1: And someone says, AL is the text assigned. To my old ears, I find that lots of Gaelscoil pupils speak a sort of posh D4 Gaelic. Spare me, bear bua, says AL. Do you know what? I don't think we should be gatekeeping Irish. Isn't it fair play to them for speaking Irish at all? I'm not good enough at Irish to be able to differentiate between accents as such. But I don't care whether they have a Dart accent, a D4 accent, or a Donegal accent. Let them off and let them speak. And don't be discouraging
2: them. Yeah, if they're speaking Irish, I don't think it matters what you're...
1: Look, let us know what you think about Irish. And the fact that, isn't it kind of creeping into everyday parlance a little bit more than it was? I think it's a good thing. What do you think? But also, let us know what you think about Lynn Boylan and what went on in the EU. 087 1400 106 is the WhatsApp.
2: Now, the Department of Finance today published its summer economic statement outlining spending projections and also sets out how much the government expects to have available for budget 27. We're joined now by Jack Chambers, Minister for Public Expenditure, Infrastructure, Public Service Reform and Digitalisation. Minister, you're very welcome to The Hard Shoulder. Can we start with the projected tax package for next year? 1.5 billion euros. It sounds like a large amount of money, but can I ask at the start, does that also include the 400 million that will be needed for the full implementation of last year's VAT cut for businesses of 9%?
3: So the 1.5 billion euro tax package is what's available for new measures. So the Taoiseach just set this out earlier today with colleagues from the Department of Finance, and the 450 million euro was accounted for in the annual progress report published in April of this year. So if you include the 450 million euro, it's a little more, but what's been set out today is what's available for new measures. So there's 1.5 billion euro available.
2: So it's net of any increase, amount of money needed for VAT.
3: It accounts for the net position with the carryover costs already absorbed in the annual progress report.
2: I think I'm right in saying that if just to index the income tax system would cost over a billion euros. Some people are saying 1.1, 1.2. I don't know what the right amount is. But either way, it doesn't suggest a lot of money left for a major tax package,
3: so
2: does it?
3: We've been clear as a government, we want to reward work and support workers. People have marginally increased take-home pay, and we want to give something back in Budget 27. It's an important cost of living measure. It's an important measure to support employment and incentivise work in the economy. And it'll be a critical focus for us, and how we design it is to target it for low middle income earners, ensuring certain earners don't enter the higher rate of tax as early as they do today for next year. And we have to look at that in the context of tax credits as well. And that'll be a major part of the overall tax package. But we're already also looking at other measures, Shane. So, for example, we have a lot of feedback from people across the economy relating to inheritance tax. That's a consideration as well. And also enterprise taxation. How do we build and future-proof our economy in terms of SMEs, foreign direct investment? And, that they're the wider considerations within the 1.5 billion parameters that we've set out.
2: It sounds like you're spreading the jam really thinly, because to come back to the point I made, if a billion plus is going to go just on indexation of the income tax, it leaves very little money for the other things you're talking about, increasing the rate at which you have to pay the top rate of tax, inheritance tax, which I do want to come back to, enterprise economy. I mean, you have 300 or 400 million euros for that.
3: You can make progress in some of these areas. Obviously, we'd have to face the choices around that. But when I was Minister for

0: finance, we had a similarly sized tax package. I was able to bring about a substantive income tax package. We made adjustments on inheritance tax, and we also adjusted the research and development tax credit and made other changes in terms of supporting enterprise in the economy. So you can achieve a lot with that if the design of the, you know, of around the tax strategy is done correctly, and that's the work that we'll undertake now over the next number of weeks.
1: The increasing the rate at which you pay the 40% tax rate, I think it's 44,000 at the moment, is that a priority?
0: Well, I think that the threshold, that is a priority, and
1: so that will happen.
0: We want people to it obviously has to be decided, but we want, I think it's important in terms of rewarding work. A lot of, low middle income earners entering the higher rate too soon is an issue. And I think it's an important signal to work in the economy that, particularly as incomes grow, that we, alleviate people in those income brackets. As well as, tax credits can be used effectively to cushion low income workers as well.
1: I was going to ask you, I think it's 1 in 3 people currently paying no income tax at all. And successive governments have been increasing that number. I think back in the Celtic Tiger, I think it had grown to maybe 1 in 2 people were paying no income tax at all, an unsustainable situation.
0: We need to be very careful about that.
1: Is that likely to be brought out of the tax net?
0: To balance your point, a lot of people are continuing to pay PRSI, people pay USC, obviously, and across different
1: Some people do, not everyone, I think.
0: A lot more people do than maybe the 1 in 3 that you referenced. But I accept that point, and we have to be careful about further narrowing of the tax base. We know there's a lot of concentration, particularly amongst high earners, and we have a very progressive tax system. But that's why we need to be careful in how we design the tax package so we don't excessively narrow the base.
1: Why are you focusing on inheritance tax, which is a tax, I think I read a stat somewhere, it's a tax that about 3% of the population will ever get to pay. And you're talking about people who are getting already €400,000 into their hands completely tax-free. And you're saying to that group, which is probably, as well off a group as you can imagine, we're going to give you even more tax-free amounts.
0: I think on that wider issue, obviously, in 10, 15 years ago, that was cut when property prices fell significantly, and there were very limited adjustments made in the intervening period, where a lot of people found themselves paying that tax when they wouldn't have maybe historically.
1: You still have a €400,000 tax exemption.
0: You do in category A, but you don't in categories B and C. We have a lot of people who've maybe mightn't have any children people would pay if something is handed down a lot of inheritance tax very quickly, and that
1: other countries don't have any hang-ups or any difficulty about levelling taxes in this regard.
0: Oh well, we're not saying
1: it's seen as we don't have a wealth tax.
0: I'm not saying to level it at all. I'm just saying I think in a budget where you've got room for manoeuvre on it from a tax policy perspective, you can make marginal adjustments. I mean, we're not talking about it being the dominant theme of our tax package. But I think it is an important consideration. You reference people who worked in the, I would say that, you'd reference certain instances. A lot of people who worked in the 70s, the 80s, the 90s paid huge amounts of income tax and have, I want to have
1: lots of bought houses that were very cheap at the time and are now worth paid 15, 20 times what that house is worth.
0: I paid very high mortgage interest at the time too. This is about a marginal adjustment or a consideration of that in the budget. I don't think the issue can be ignored, and that's what we're considering in the wider.
1: Is this a Fine Gael issue more than a Fianna Fáil issue? Is this just part of the price of coalition?
0: No, absolutely not. It's an issue for we would have referenced it in our own manifesto. It's something that we hear on the doorsteps. It was brought up by my colleagues.
1: How many doorsteps do you hear it on? There's vast chunks of the country that where houses aren't even worth €400,000.
0: You hear about income tax on certain doorsteps. You hear about inheritance tax from people, and we have to consider these issues and ensure that we reflect them in the context of the tax package.
1: When you look at the amount, and it is a difficult juggling act, and you look at the amount that you have to spend in terms of a sizable tax package and whatever it is, 1.5 billion, and the amount even from indexing it that's going to go just for that. Do you regret the decision to reduce the VAT rate to 9% on businesses? It would give you a lot more scope for income tax cuts if you hadn't done that, if you hadn't given that huge amount to a relatively small number of businesses.
0: Well, look, we made decisions last year around the hospitality sector and also around construction, and a particular focus on housing supply. And, you know, there's be €450 million differential in 27 if we hadn't made that decision. But I think that was important to stabilise that sector. You're seeing moves we made in other countries. Germany made a move, for example, around this a few months ago. We're seeing other countries consider it as well. So, you know, we know the cost.
1: Do big chains of fast food, do they really need a 9% tax rate?
0: The focus of this was on actual small SMEs and a lot of you know, restaurants in regions that were struggling to sustain themselves.
1: It's a very blunt instrument, though, wasn't it?
0: Tax is, and I suppose that, but I think, you know, it's something that we've made. Actually, there's a huge amount of just tens of thousands of people working across this sector, and it was as much about protecting jobs and supporting small businesses across communities. And that was the main consideration around this. And in this budget, we're prioritising income tax.
1: Okay. Can I ask you about the spending plans? I think the plan is to limit spending next year to 5.9%. Is that the right amount?
0: Yep.
1: Some people would say there's as much chance of Kilkenny winning an All-Ireland football championship as there is of the government sticking to that 5.9. You've said that every year for the last 6 or 7 years, and every year the budget is blown.
0: Why will this year be any different? But I would say so far this year, we're 1% under the planned spend across government. 15 of 18 government departments are actually under profile. We've some challenges, particularly in the Department of Health, and we've levied,
1: education.
0: We've levied other departments, though, to pay for the additionality required in education.
1: Well, we get to the broader point, how did you get education so wrong? I mean, we're not talking about health where it can be difficult to quantify the number of people who are going to get sick. In health, with education, you know all the numbers there in advance. €700 million out. I mean, that's laughable if it wasn't so serious.
0: Absolutely. I would say to counter that point, we've increased education spend from 25 to 26 by 10%. So the growth rate in education spend was higher than most other government departments. Additional demands emerged, and government, there was a choice around whether we'd drive greater reforms or efficiencies or whether we'd reprofile spend towards the Department of Education. And we've obviously wanted to prioritise education, and rightly so, but that has a consequence around other government spending. And that's why...
1: Plan for that spending.
0: We planned for a 10% growth in spending for education year on year, which is more than most government departments.
1: Yeah.
0: Additional demands emerged, which we've now accounted for. But I think it is important to have a better discussion on efficiencies, reforms, and enhanced expenditure control, something I am doing across government. And I think that's yielding an overall moderation in spend.
1: Okay, but I repeat the question again. Why will 2027 be any different from 2026, 2025, 2024, 2023, and so on?
0: Well, we've enhanced expenditure environment. We've increased fiscal discipline. We've got a number of departments.
1: There's very little evidence of that, Minister.
0: I gave you the evidence. 15 out of 18 departments are under profile at the midpoint in 2026. That's very different to what happened in previous years. We have also, we're not just adding more in the context of the education challenge which we had earlier in the year. There's burden sharing across government, which enhances overall moderation of government expenditure, which I'm doing and delivering. And also where we've corrective action. Myself and Minister Cara McNeill are at one on driving greater reforms in the Department of Health and the HSE in terms of moderating the health spend, where there's been a marginal overrun so far this year. So I think we're overall actually there's greater expenditure control, but of course we've got more to do, and I'm serious about moderating the growth in expenditure. And the reason we need to do that is to protect capital investment and in infrastructure and housing, which is our route to growth and prosperity in the long term.
1: Okay, but even if what you're saying is true about that, you know, you've got a handle on costs and most departments are playing ball in relation to that, looking at the year ahead, you've got a public sector pay deal, you've got welfare increases. There's going to be pressure on in relation to the cost of living. There's going to be pressure on not to end the cuts in excise duty that are due to run out by the end of December. If the war in Iran continues, there'll be huge pressure. Housing, Department of Housing apparently is looking for an increased allocation. How are you possibly going to keep spending down to 5.9% given all those spending pressures?
0: It's a €7 billion expenditure increase. It's really significant. It's more than most European between countries.
1: But, sorry to cut across, and I will let you answer the question. But you spent £1 billion at the drop of a hat in March on temporary excise duty.
0: That was mainly on the taxation side, and it was temporary, time-bound, and mainly targeted around some of the measures. And obviously, we're phasing that out through 2026. But again, my focus is on the total level of expenditure. If we continue to have budgetary discussions on where the $7 billion goes, rather than where the €125 billion goes, then that creates an unsustainable level of expectation. And that's why we need greater reforms, we need better outputs from the level of expenditure we've already put into the system in the last 5 to 6 years. And actually, the people listening to this programme, driving home this evening, they want to know as much about how the system works for them, how they get the appointment, how they get the service, how they see the upside of the level of tax they're paying in terms of service delivery. Mm. And that's why the focus this year and in future years has to be as much about reform as it is where different departments are getting.
1: And undoubtedly that is the case. But I think has spending doubled since 2026? I mean, I don't see much evidence of reform in that time. I've seen runaway spending increases. You talked about other European countries. Is there any other European country whose spending has doubled in the last decade?
0: No, that's why I want to moderate it. That's why I want to put us back on a more sustainable expenditure course. That's why the medium term expenditure framework we've agreed between now and 2030 has an average growth rate of 6% between 2026 and 2030 on the backdrop of expenditure increasing by 9.4% in the previous 5 to 6 years. And my job as Minister of Public Expenditure is to drive reform, is to have better focus on how we prioritise staffing in certain public service areas where it aligns with government objectives, rather than increases everywhere. And I'm absolutely focused on more efficiencies, greater reforms, and much tighter expenditure control. And that gives government the space to drive the programme for government commitments that we have.
1: How worried are you at our dependency on corporation tax? I think it's at $35 billion. I think is coming from corporation tax. It's estimated about $20 billion that comes from 10 companies. There's nothing on the horizon, immediate horizon, that suggests that money is going to disappear. But you know, we're talking about reducing inheritance tax, reducing income tax, and at the same time, we have this huge dependency on one income stream. If anything happens to that, we're massively into budget deficit territory, very much like what happened with the Celtic Tiger when the housing crash happened.
0: Yeah, but we're shielding income growth with moderate changes to income tax. The tax package is much smaller than many of the budgets that you've referenced in that period, and the expenditure growth is much lower than that period.
1: Well, projected expenditure growth.
0: But even this year, as I said, we've achieved moderation across many different departments.
1: Not overall, though.
0: We're spending so far this year is at 6.9%. That's the current profile of spend. And obviously we have to continue to monitor and strengthen controls. What I would say is that's why it's absolutely important that we put money aside for the future. By the end of this year, we'll have $24 billion set aside in the two long-term funds that we've set up. We'll run a general government balance published at springtime, about €9 billion of a surplus this year. When every opposition party is looking for us to spend everything today and tomorrow, we're a government that is putting money aside in our two long-term funds because we owe it to the next generation.
1: Sure. Okay, very final question on a totally different issue, not in your bailiwick, but I'm curious for your personal view. Would you ban e-scooters? Would you prefer e-scooters to be banned?
0: Well, look, I welcome the first step being made by my colleagues around much heavier regulation. I was canvassing actually on Saturday in Blanchardstown. It was actually you're asking me what's brought up on the doors. It's a serious issue on the doors. I'd say it was the majority issue from people brought up with me.
1: I believe it.
0: And we need heavy regulation, a much tougher system. And I think, as government has said, a ban should be left on the table. And if what we're doing doesn't work, I think we should consider a ban because they're causing serious issues for many pedestrians. And, you know, they're a serious health and safety risk for people on them and people that have been struck by them in the past.
1: Okay, we will leave it there. Jack Chambers, Minister for Public Expenditure Reform, Digitalisation, Public Service Reform, Digitalisation and Infrastructure. Thank you indeed for talking to The Hard Shoulder.
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13: Lots of you texting in about that interview Shane did with Jack Chambers, Minister there. As per usual, government throwing around cash that they'll never get back, that we'll never feel the benefit of, instead of making real changes like free childcare for all or a proper health system where people don't need private health insurance. This will make a real difference to people, says this texter. Keep those texts coming in, 087 1400 106. But now, let's get the news headlines and Eamon.
14: Thanks, Ciara. The Finance Minister says there won't be a separate cost of living package in this year's budget. Simon Harris says it will be addressed through measures like tax cuts. Speaking to the Hard Shoulder here on News Talk, Minister for Public Expenditure Jack Chambers insisted there are greater expenditure controls and he's serious about moderating the growth in spending. Smith's Toys has confirmed it no longer has electric scooters on sale in the Republic of Ireland. There has been growing pressure on toy shops to stop selling the products, and Dior is to stage its first ever fashion show in Ireland. Derry native Jonathan Anderson will bring the luxury brand's Fall 2027 collection to Trinity College Dublin on December 4th, posting on Instagram. He said he was excited and proud to reveal the news. That's it for now. More at 6.
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4: Thanks to the newly upgraded lounges at Dublin Airport. Great food, comfy seats, and a calm space before takeoff.
14: Well, in Dublin, Pipsborough Road northbound is backed up between the fire station and Hart's Corner, but a crash in the route has been cleared. In Cork, Bandon Road northbound is busy from the viaduct to Bandon Road roundabout, while in Limerick, Ballysimon Road westbound is congested from Old Ballysimon Road junction to Tipperary roundabout. And that's your traffic and travel on News Talk.
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14: We'll drive for most with clear spells at first tonight. Lowest temperatures 10 to 14 degrees. And now you're up to date on News Talk.
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13: John Duggan joins us now with the sport. JD, Bowes in action in Europe again this evening, while it's been a good day for the Athlone Town women's team.
8: Yes, good evening, Kira and Shane. And Bohemians play Balkani of Kosovo in the Conference League, second qualifying round, first leg tie, 6 o'clock at Daylan Park. The Bohemians team is in. Paul Walters in goal, Dara Power, Patrick Hickey, Sam Todd and Jordan Flowers, Dawson Devoy the captain, Asado Diallo, Ross Tierney, Adam McDonnell, Marcus Strods and Colm Whelan.
1: He's gone for an extra midfielder, so he's obviously bulking up the midfield, but yeah, it'll be a tight match, I suspect.
8: They've got to a group stage before Balkany, but Bohemians are playing well at the moment.
1: I think Bowes will be slight favourites.
8: Need to bring a lead.
1: Definitely to
8: Kosovo.
1: Yeah, 100%.
8: Lily Ag in charge of Athlone Town. They beat Skopje 4-0 in the Women's Champions League first qualifying round semi final today. Yeah, and they'll play now either the Poles, Zarni, Snovyets, or Luso from Georgia. By the way, Phil Foden has signed a new 4-year deal at Manchester City. He's committed his future to the club until 2030. Remember, he's left out of the England World Cup squad, the 26-year-old. So, 9 years ago, he joined from the academy, Phil Foden. Alejandro Garnacho, is it done to Villa?
1: Well, it's been reported by one of the leading soccer writers.
8: Right.
1: So I think you can take it that it's done. A loan deal first with a
8: hasn't really happened for him, I feel, in England, or Alejandro Garnacho. Morgan Rogers obviously going to Chelsea for £117 million from Aston Villa. So obviously they're doing business already. So that's what's happening in the transfer market. But look, a lovely evening for Bohemians to be playing football, and hopefully they'll get the...
1: David Ornstein. He's always on enough. Gavi, the Spanish midfielder, does not want Leandro Paredes, the Argentinian player, to be punished for the scenes after the World Cup final, which I think is pretty generous of him, because I think most people would like to see him published.
8: What's it, the high moral ground, or being the bigger man? Is that these are the phrases you
1: maybe.
8: Use?
13: You feel, if you have the World Cup in your back pocket, you can be magnanimous.
8: Did you see them on the bus with the kind of, it's almost like a cardboard where they said Gavi versus Paredes, they do a celebrity boxing, and then they threw it into the crowd, Lamine Yamal. And on the other side of the cardboard was a picture of the little brother. Have you seen the little brother? Lamine Yamal's little half-brother, I think it's Kenya, I think is his name, or if it might be, but I think it was almost like the Sacred Heart. It was a kind of a funny thing. He's really kind of stole a lot of people's hearts, the little brother, because he's posing with the World Cup trophy there and running around the stadium.
1: And he was around 2 years ago when they won the European Championships as well, and Yamal brought him onto the pitch. It was very sweet.
8: So Gavi has said to El Partizazo de Copa, if I got that right, that media outlet, I don't think he should be suspended. I understand it's not a good image for children. I think there's also that side to football, but a bit more physical, a bit more aggressive. The most logical thing would be to send him off during the match. That's it. In the end, I think it's all football. It has to be that way.
1: I with all due respect to Gavi, and he's been very generous, but I actually think he's wrong. I think FIFA have to come down like a ton of bricks, because the behaviour from Argentina in that final was a disgrace.
8: Well, Paredes, Nahuel Molina and the Argentine coach Roberto Ayala were all way out of order. I mean, Ayala went on Capital Radio in Valencia today and said he didn't punch Dani Olmo. But if that's not what a punch.
13: Was it just a melee? Is it like the GAA?
8: I would call it thuggish behaviour by Argentina's players. I think they did not lose with honour. And they had no class. They turned their backs on the Spanish players when they're receiving the trophy. I thought it was an absolute disgrace. And that word is used so often in such a throwaway manner.
13: No, it's cheapened, but you're not wrong.
1: And it gains the chip through when
8: they did not get one VAR intervention the whole of the tournament on tackles.
1: Right. When the Chelsea midfielder got sent off and one of the other Argentinian players pretends to be injured and Messi comes along and starts pointing. I mean, everything, it was shocking behaviour.
8: It was 1990 again. They had this in 1990
1: very
8: with an ageing star and they made a a show of themselves in the final.
15: Yeah.
8: Against West Germany. By the way, Monday's my day off, and I was ranting about Argentina on social media, pretty much saying what I'm saying now. And I was doing a bit of graffiti on social media when you're sometimes you have nothing else to do. And I posted on X an absolute classic table quiz question for the future: who scored the only goal against Spain at the 2026 FIFA World Cup? In my 16 years of tweeting, it's been my most viral tweet. I have no idea why certain things go viral and certain things don't. 2.4 million views.
15: Wow.
8: And you're looking at the screen, Domino. It's actually quite frightening. It's quite scary.
15: What is the name of the Belgian player who scored?
8: Charles de Catalara. He's from Bruges. He played in Dublin for Atalanta in the Europa League final a couple of years ago. And I've actually gone on to his pronunciation of his own name so I could get it right. But it's a very difficult thing to spell. It is a table quiz classic because his name is spelled Charles D-E-K-E-T-E-L-A-E-R-E.
15: K-E-T-L-A-E-R-E.
13: Alari.
8: So it is a classic. But it's just funny. Why does one thing go viral and another thing doesn't?
15: Yeah.
13: Timing.
15: Sorry, other question. Why was the Spanish goal disallowed against Argentina in extra time? The first.
8: I have no idea. It just feels that Argentina were getting the rubber of the green through the whole tournament.
13: The rubber of the FIFA, maybe, in fact, throughout the whole tournament. JD, the build-up is continuing to Sunday's All-Ireland Senior Football Final between Mayo and Kerry at Croke Park.
8: Looking at 1989, Mayo have lost 11 finals. Kerry hot favourites, 75 years since they won the Sam Maguire Cup, Mayo. Their manager, Andy Moran, has dismissed talk that the hype around the team, the brilliant support that they have, has been a negative for them.
16: Hype never lost a game of football. Like, people getting excited, supporters enjoying themselves, never lost anyone a game of football. And none of my All-Irelands that I partaked in had that anthem to do with it. So it's just something that to throw at Mayo. But like I keep saying, Kerry and Dublin have dominated the All-Irelands for 100 years here. Everyone else wins an All-Ireland every now and then. It's not, that's the way it works. And we're going to try to win one. We're going to try to win one next Sunday. And if we're good enough, we will. If we're not, it's got nothing to do with our supporters having a good time, you know?
8: Maybe he has a point.
15: Ah, well, he's a class act, Andy Moran, isn't he? He really is. He's a good fella, and he's 100% right on that. Do the GAA deserve credit in terms of ticket prices, JD?
8: I was watching one of the channels, and forgive me for forgetting what the channel was, after the World Cup final, and they were talking to supporters about how much tickets cost. Well, I spent 30,000 for the World Cup final, spent 40,000 here with my family, spent 8,000, spent this 1,000. Like, I just thought, this is just...
13: Those were obscene sums of money for a ticket for anything.
8: The sport becoming entertainment, and the GAA are charging €100 in for any ticket at the All-Ireland Final at Croke Park on Sunday, where there's generally not a bad seat at Croke Park. I think they deserve significant credit for that, and I would moan about the GAA at times, about GAA Plus and these kind of things. I've done that on this show. But on this occasion, they deserve that they haven't got sucked into the entertainment industry, as they should not, as an amateur organisation. The All-Ireland Final is one of the best days you can have if you're going to look enough to go to Croke Park. So well done to the GAA for keeping the prices at £100, I would say, personally.
15: Yeah, and even the way they distribute the tickets through the clubs,
8: yeah,
15: I think is...
8: The season tickets. It's... You just kind of rock up. And look, that doesn't mean they're going to be really genuine supporters who are disappointed.
15: Well, we have a very genuine Mayo supporter on our team, Kathleen, who's our producer, and she goes to every Mayo game. She went to New York when they played a couple of years ago in New York, and she is without a ticket. So it is our mission here on the Hard Shoulder to get a ticket for Kathleen.
13: And she's pretty devo at the moment, even though you keep saying, one will turn up, one will turn up.
15: We'll get her one. But if anyone has a spare one out
8: this
15: there.
8: This is Wednesday. Okay.
13: She is fully genuine.
15: A proper Mayo fan. Never misses a game.
13: Dyed in the wool.
8: And that is unfortunate at times. But then again, like, there are people who are volunteering for clubs, say in counties, will never get to a All-Ireland final, I suppose. So that it's hard to get your hands on a ticket.
15: That idea of giving it through the clubs, I think, is the right way to go.
8: I'll join that mission.
15: Okay,
13: yeah, we'll keep our ears open, and we have a hashtag Get Kathleen to Croker campaign starting right now. Obviously, thank you for that, JD.
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1: Now, News Talk tech correspondent Jess Kelly is back with us for the Tech Takeover. Jess, good to have you back. Mr. President, we have an AI model that has gone rogue. Tell us more.
24: I don't think I've ever received more messages in a day than I have today about this AI escapee. Some of the headlines, some of the posts on social are making it sound like Terminator, end of days, doomsday kind of scenario. And what I would say is, let's all just take a breath.
1: Okay.
24: So what's happened here?
1: Yeah, I was going to say, explain it to those of us that find AI a little bit daunting.
24: Okay. So OpenAI, which is the parent company of ChatGPT, they are sort of dominating this world of AI. And up until recently enough, the conversation has been around AI augmenting and assisting what you do. In the last number of months, there's been a lot of talk about AI agents, which is a program that you yourself can build or the AI can build, and it can carry out tasks and work for you. So for example, I have my laptop here in front of me as I'm talking to you both. I have built an AI agent for myself. And every day I go in and I say good morning, and it'll give me a full rundown of what's on my calendar, emails I need to answer. It basically acts as my PA. I have built it, I have told it what I want to do, what I don't want to do, how it can help me, and it does it. So that's fantastic. That is a very, very basic example of what an AI agent can do. What ChatGPT and OpenAI are doing is they are building out the power and the capability of its technology to try and find different use cases and different scenarios. They've been testing the capability of a model that hasn't been released yet. And to break this down into the most easy scenario, imagine you have 5 kids in a classroom, mm-hmm. and you want them all to get, or you set the target of them getting 100% on an exam. You say, whatever you need to do, you get 100% on this exam, you get €1 million. You can't use the internet and you can't leave this room. Then one of the students really wants that €1 million, and they notice a loose tile in the ceiling, and they climb up through the ceiling, get out of the room, manage to Google the answers, get the 100% and come back into the classroom. They have fulfilled the objective, but what they have done is found a loophole. They have found a way to get the answers without breaking the criteria. In this example that ChatGPT and OpenAI were trying to do, they wanted their system within a controlled environment to test the hacking capabilities of their systems. The AI got kind of fed up with the parameters and the safety provisions that were put in place and found the loose tile, found the loose ceiling tile, managed to climb out of the classroom, infiltrate another system, another AI system, and get access and infiltrated that system, which is massively concerning because it's not end of days, it's not doomsday, but it shows that the AI showed initiative. That's the development here. Because in the example of me setting up my PA, I tell it what I want to do, what I don't want to do, and all the rest. In this ChatGPT example, they told it what to do, but they didn't say, don't find a loophole, don't find a way around it.
0: Don't push the envelope.
24: Don't push the envelope.
0: This is the fear. I will put up my hands and say I now fear AI more than I fear climate change. I think that we will not be able to control it long term because of it's we're the top of the food pyramid in food chain rather on this planet, not because we're the strongest or the fastest, but because we're the cleverest.
24: Yeah.
0: We're not the cleverest anymore. These things can run rings around us, and we have created something cleverer than us, and now we're saying we'll control you. That's not how this is going to work.
24: It's not how it's going to work, and I think this has been a real wake up call, and especially because of the hacking capabilities. If you think about how devastating a cyber attack could be on a nation, we saw the impact of it here in 2018 when our health service was targeted by ransomware attack. It shut down the health service. It cost us €100 million. It impacted people's health, well-being, and all the rest. It can be devastating. And I think that's just one example. The cybersecurity example is just one. Both OpenAI and the company that were targeted are saying that they're now going to investigate and figure out what could be done. They're going to put more parameters in place. But absolutely, this is unnerving. But
0: this isn't the first time AI has shown initiative. I remember there was a news story about a year ago about one of the AI models who had been tasked with learning some new languages, a specific set of languages, but it hoofed off and learned other ones too that it hadn't been tasked to do. And they were like, once again, as you say, it showed initiative.
24: Mm-hmm.
0: It's not, I'm not saying it's sentient, but if it can think and act for itself in certain ways, I'm not saying either that it's end of days, but join the dots from A to B, this, our ability to control AI is not,
24: We're not in charge.
0: Rock solid.
24: And we can't say that something's not going to happen.
0: No.
24: And what we've seen with some of these AI tools, and it's a massive controversy, there are some of the tools now that are so powerful that they are, you know, there's one example in particular, and they have gone to the White House and said, we don't think that this tool should be accessible or is safe or is okay to be accessible in other parts of the world. So now you have certain states that have access to artificial intelligence capabilities that other states and parts of the world do not have access to. We've heard a lot over the last number of years, and again, I hate going to like from 0 to 100 in a second, but about, you know, cyber warfare, and this is where
0: it could not only be a nuclear arms race, there could be an AI race.
24: There already is. Like China and the US, it is going head to head. But I think what we need to be mindful of is Europe's position. And there's been an awful lot of talk over the last number of years about, you know, is EU regulation and legislation, is it squashing not only innovation, but also putting us on the back foot from a cyber defence point of view?
1: How significant is it then that, I'm just reading here, that Hugging Face said it had used an open source Chinese model to contain the attack because the leading US models, unable to tell a defender from an attacker, refused to process the data needed for analysis.
24: This is significant. And I think this is where the conversations are going to go. And when we look at the value of these companies, the development of the chips that they rely on to build this technology and develop this technology, and then being able to ring fence it and say, well, do you know what? Maybe we give, you know, militaries access to certain features. We don't give average punters. We don't give.
0: I'm frightened of the military stuff too. When you see all those robots that currently are washing your dishes and doing funny dances on TikTok, I see them as mass produced. You've now got an army.
1: HAL in 2001.
0: I don't think it's overly dramatic. Shane Coleman. That's how he talks to me all the time. But I do think that we be afraid. Be very afraid.
24: I think be eyes wide concerned. Open. Be aware. Be informed about this sort of stuff. I think we can't. I really want to know Ireland and Europe's not only position, but plans for the future here, because we can't say because of the EU AI Act, we don't engage with certain platforms or we don't allow certain platforms to be available or accessible here in Europe. We also need to be investing quite heavily in our own platforms in terms of European platforms, because this is going to be our day to day. And this is significant because of that, you know, initiative and incentive piece that I mentioned earlier.
1: Okay, we better move on.
0: Miserable note.
1: Yes, what's your tech tip?
24: Okay, something completely different. I was on my hollybobs. I hate that term. On my holidays. Same, I'm sorry. I'm giddy now because it's my first proper day back on with the two of you. But I was down in beautiful Carrick and Shannon. I got the train because I don't drive. And I stumbled upon a website called keepingtrack.ie. And it's another one of those journey planner apps.
1: Love them.
24: And it will tell you exactly where your train is. If the train is running late, it'll update in real time and say Brilliant. The train's going to be 2 minutes.
0: Does it work on darts as well, or just
24: on the trains, as far as I know, but it is
1: like an Irish
24: so
1: version
24: handy.
1: Of is it Rome to Rio?
24: Exactly. Those sort of.
1: Don't look so surprised that I know.
0: She did. Her eyebrows shot up.
1: What?
0: She was confused. It was like, my cat's playing the piano.
1: My work here is done.
0: Lastly, Tech Rec,
24: this is a lovely email that came in to the station over the last few days from a listener named Tom in Arklow. He worked in the tech sector for years and he decided to turn his hand to something a little bit different. He wanted to create a colouring book and he sought to do this, but he realised there's an awful lot of AI slop left, right and centre, and rather than falling into that trap, he has developed a colouring book that not only has, you know, those mindful colouring pages that you can do, but there's also information to educate kids and adults alike who go into it. There's a whole selection of them. There's Homer's Odyssey, there's Countries of South America. You can find them up on Etsy if you just search for Clever Colouring, but colouring without the U, so spelt the American way.
0: Okay.
24: Clever Colouring, you can download the PDFs. They're between €6 and €7. They're absolutely beautiful, and sure isn't it nice to support local talent.
0: Totally is. And also something very lovely. Yeah, totally. But something lovely in colouring.
24: I love it.
0: It's really, really peaceful.
24: Obsessed.
0: Thank you as ever, News Talk's tech correspondent Jess Kelly. We'll be chatting to you again next week.
24: Thank you.
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32: In Dublin, Phibsborough Road northbound is backed up between the fire station and Hart's Corner. The M50 northbound is busy between Junction 12 Firhouse and Junction 9 Red Cow. In Cork, the N28 northbound is backed up between the Ballinrea Road Junction and the South Ring Road, while in Limerick, Ballysimon Road westbound is congested from Old Ballysimon Road Junction to Tipperary Roundabout. And that's your traffic and travel on News Talk.
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13: The US vows to keep fighting despite the Iran war costing over $37 billion so far. 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
35: It's 6 o'clock. Good evening. The Public Expenditure Minister insists there are greater controls on government spending. He made the comments as the summer economic statement shows the coalition has €8.5 billion available to spend next year. €7 billion of this will be in additional public spending and €1.5 billion in tax cuts. Minister Jack Chambers told The Hard Shoulder here on News Talk he will moderate spending growth.
36: There's greater expenditure control, but of course we've got more to do, and I'm serious about moderating the growth in expenditure. And the reason we need to do that is to protect capital investment and in infrastructure and housing, which is our route to growth and prosperity in the long term.
35: A man has been charged with assault causing harm in relation to a serious incident at the Holy Cross Church in Tramore, County Waterford yesterday. 36-year-old Niall Cummins of the Willows, Claren Wood, Tramore, appeared before Waterford District Court this morning. Yesterday, during the rosary before 10 o'clock Mass, a woman in her 50s received a single stab wound to the chest. Shortly afterwards, Niall Cummins was arrested at a house in the Willows and made no reply during arrest and caution. He appeared in court without any legal representation and bail was not granted. Smith's Toys has confirmed it no longer has electric scooters on sale in the Republic of Ireland. There has been growing pressure on toy shops to stop selling the products. It's after the government announced the introduction of new regulations on their use. A ban for under 18s is coming, along with requirements to have a licence to use one. Chair of the Oireachtas Transport Committee, Michael Murphy, told Newstalk he hopes other retailers follow the actions of Smith's Toys.
0: In the main, I just want to welcome this move by Smith's, and I hope it would lead to other retailers, particularly retailers online, to do the same.
35: RTE's cash surplus after tax was four times higher last year than it was in 2024. It finished 2025 with a surplus of €22.5 million, compared with €5.5 million the year before. And a mass mid-air brawl forced an EasyJet flight to return to Tenerife. The plane, bound for Liverpool last night, was turned back on safety grounds after violence involving around 10 people. That's it for now. Headlines at 6:30.
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4: Good evening, I'm Eve Conway. Bows are in European action today in their Conference League second qualifying round. Alan Reynolds made five changes to his side that will face Balkini from Kosovo in the first leg this evening at Dalymount. Midfielder Senan Mullins says European fixtures have a different tempo to league games.
5: Yeah, I'd say the European teams is probably a bit more hectic in the League of Ireland, like a lot of all guns blazing stuff. Like, so yeah, I'd say more the tempo of the game changes, like they're like professional fouls and, you know, like taking time on throw-ins and stuff like that. Like, it kind of comes into play a bit more in Europe.
4: That game has just kicked off in the last few moments. Belgian cyclist Jasper Philipsen was the victor in stage 17 of the Tour de France today. This is his first victory of the year's tour. Ireland's Ben Healy has climbed to 62nd in the general classification. And finally, Casemiro has joined Inter Miami on a free transfer. The 34-year-old has signed a three-year deal with the MLS side. The Brazilian international left Man United this summer after 4 years and two trophies at Old Trafford. To access three free Off the Ball podcasts a month, download the Go Loud app now.
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35: We'll dry for most with clear spells at first tonight. Lowest temperatures 10 to 14 degrees. And now you're up to date on News Talk.
6: Thank you for that, Eamon. You are listening to The Hard Shoulder with Shane Coleman and Ciara Kelly. And there's lots to come on the show still between now and 7.
1: Yeah, there is indeed, Ciara. Spain looking to ban smoking in public areas. Should we follow suit? We banned, of course, smoking indoors. Were we the first country, I think, to do it?
6: We certainly were.
1: Very successfully as well. Should we now look to do the same for our beaches and our parks? What do you think?
6: I'm not sure, actually.
1: No, I'm not either.
6: Because I do think, ideally, I don't want to be beside somebody in a park or a restaurant outside or a public place where people smoke, because I don't like it. But I am wary of overreach in terms of the laws that we bring in, because I do not want to live in a state where our every moment is kind of controlled by government.
1: Yeah.
6: Truthfully. US Defense Secretary Pete Hegseth has said that the Iran war has cost the US at least $37.5 billion so far. As President Trump today on Truth Social said that if Iran shoots at a ship in the Strait of Hormuz, whether it be by missile, rocket, drone, or any other device or weapon, the US will bomb and destroy one bridge or power plant, including those located next to or in the capital city of Tehran. We're going to be crossing to the US and speaking with The Guardian's David Smith on all of it in just a few moments' time.
1: And on a very different note altogether, do you like baths? Do you like to read in the bath? Maybe have a drink or some nibbles while trying to relax? Our very own Simon Tierney will be here shortly to tell us how to draw the perfect bath.
13: You're not a bath guy.
1: We don't even have a bath in our house. I just find them, I feel like a dried prune when I have one. Don't see the, takes too long, too hot.
13: I wouldn't have a bath. I wouldn't have a bath to wash myself. I would have a bath
1: to
13: as
1: luxuriate.
13: An experience. Do you know what I mean? If I wanted to just have a quick, just have a shower.
1: Oh, I just always come out feeling worse, I have to say. No,
13: it's a bit of
1: no.
13: a relaxer.
1: Anyway, do get involved in the conversation. Keep your text coming in. 087 1400 106. You can WhatsApp us for free.
13: Now, as we mentioned there, Spain is moving forward with a ban on smoking and vaping in public outdoor spaces. The country's minority left-wing government has approved a draft law that would prohibit smoking and vaping in places like restaurant terraces, beer gardens, parks, beaches, etc. So, should Ireland follow suit and stub out smoking in public spaces too? News Talk reporter Sarah Madden joins us now. Sarah, firstly, tell us more about what they're going to do in Spain.
3: Yes, well, yesterday Spain took a new step in its strategy to reduce tobacco consumption, Ciara, as you've just mentioned. And if the law passes through Parliament, it'll be forbidden to consume tobacco or use electronic cigarettes on the terraces of bars, restaurants, by sea and river beaches, public swimming pools, sports facilities, national parks, work vehicles, and venues where public events are held. Now, in addition to this, there will also be protection zones of about 15 metres created around the entrances to public buildings. And the Spanish Health Minister, Monica, said the aim is simple: to make clean air the norm in shared spaces.

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1: It's prison for us because they won't get money off me, that's for sure.
2: I would love to see it brought into Ireland.
3: Really?
2: Yeah, I don't think people should be smoking on the street. Just get rid of it altogether.
3: And your partner here is a smoker? Does that affect your relationship at all?
2: No, it doesn't, to be fair, but I just don't like it. I don't like the smell of it. I don't think it should be in your hair or in your clothes or anything.
4: I'm all for it. I think people should be able to enjoy a smoke and relax a little bit. It's a social thing for me, and it's been going on for years, so I think why not go for it?
2: I haven't touched in a sore spot, have I? No.
5: I don't know. I think be careful what you wish for. I also don't like the smell of smoking. I particularly dislike it if I'm outside a cafe or a restaurant and someone is smoking and I'm eating near them. I really don't, but I am sort of wary of overreach. And some of this is post-COVID, where I do feel there was overreach. I just feel overreach, controlling the minutiae of our behaviour. Mm. Be careful what you wish for.
3: Interesting. Yeah. I don't mind cigarette smoke so much, actually. I remember it, I think, maybe from being in pubs and stuff when I was a kid, and it kind of feels a bit nostalgic, but I can't stand the vapes. The vapes are just awful.
5: Catch me in the back of my throat. I agree with you. I don't like it. But as I say, the law of unintended consequences, we could all end up living in a police state. But anyway, I'm sure, however, that's my own view, this is being welcomed by those in the health and addiction space, Sarah.
3: Yeah, well, I did do a ring round of those in the anti-smoking space, like those in the Irish Heart Foundation, also the Tobacco Free Research Institute. And of course, they are welcoming the idea. They think it should be considered as means of expanding our own smoking legislation. Now, of course, the impact of secondary smoke inhalation isn't as great in an outdoor setting. You'll probably know more about that, Kira. But the environmental impact of vapes and cigarettes is also worth considering, as is that sort of social acceptance piece, or I suppose lack thereof. And maybe we could deter young people from picking up the habit if it wasn't, you know, so cool to be sitting outside cafes or bars or restaurants with a fag in your hand. Now, Jason O'Callaghan is a psychologist, and he's also a clinical hypnotherapist at the D4 Clinic. Also, at one point, I believe, played football against our own Shane Coman. And he works with those who are trying to kick the fags. I asked him if he would agree with the ban.
6: Over 100%. If I could give it 200% why I think it should be brought into Ireland, I would, because people seem to think, not truthfully, that when you smoke outside, that smoke somehow just disappears into the vapor, which it doesn't. If you're sitting in an outdoor terrace, a lot of the time they're covered. A lot of the time the areas have children in it. And it's the equivalent of, look, if we look back at this 20 years from now, and sort of say, you know, why were people still smoking in outdoor areas and smoking areas in, you know, anywhere where there's other members of the public? We'll look at it like we look at smoking on buses 20 years ago, or smoking in cinemas, or smoking in pubs. We'll look back in shock and awe to think that we allowed people to still smoke so close to vulnerable people, pregnant women, children, elderly people who could be sitting outside having a cup of coffee, because the smoke lingers. You know, you don't have to be a rocket scientist to figure that one out. And in my day-to-day work in my clinic, I see so many people. We get a lot of referrals from cardiologists who literally, these people ring me from the car park of hospitals like Blackrock Clinic or the Beacon, saying, the cardiologist said, I need to come and see you straight away to stop smoking. That's how serious it is. Next, just as bad these days for vaping as well. People vaping in smoking areas, people vaping in coffee shops outside, people vaping on beaches and smoking. The more we do to stop people smoking and stop vaping, the more lives we'll save and the more illnesses we'll stop.
5: Yeah, that's one person's view. Of course, the techs are firing in on it. Now, how in God's name can smoking outdoors affect non-smokers? Health and safety dictatorship here. Smokers are treated like lepers. I don't smoke, but it's not illegal, leave them alone. How are those in hospitality reacting to this, sir?
3: Well, it was actually the first thing I did. I called Adrian.

0: Cummins, who is CEO of the Restaurants Association of Ireland. He raised some actually really interesting points. Of course, they're against it from kind of a business point of view, but also he spoke about how many bars and restaurants, they would have had to build outdoor areas when the original smoking ban came in 2004. They would have built beer gardens and that sort of thing. He said maybe spending in excess of 100 grand to do so. Are those going to be compensated if a new ban came in? Interesting question from Adrian. He also had concerns from a safety point of view. He was sort of questioning if smokers would end up having to linger outside on their own. Would they be kind of forced into the street? Would they be in the way of cars? I mean, I'm sure these things can be dealt with if and when we would bring in the ban. But I spoke with Pauline Fay. She is the owner of Fay's Pub in Drumconrath, County Meath. And I called her to see if she would be in support of the ban.
1: Absolutely not. Absolutely not. And that desperate to close the pub. Are that desperate to stop the people from talking to each other, to mingling or whatever? We're not doing any harm.
2: So at your pub, do you think this would be something that would be enforceable?
1: No, I wouldn't even try to enforce it. People have a right to go out to the beer garden. Beer garden is put in there especially for the people that want to go out and have a cigarette. Go out on the street. If they're standing on the street, do you go out and tell them to put the cigarette out? I think they'd laugh at you. Really, honestly do. I think they'd laugh at you. I wouldn't ask them to do it. Jesus Christ. Why would you have a beer garden then? What would be the point in having a beer garden? Like, you go out and you relax. You take a drink outside. You go out and relax. That's the whole idea about coming to a pub. Where do you smoke then? You have to go for a walk out the road.
2: Doesn't sound like you're a fan of the idea.
1: Absolutely not, and I won't be enforcing it. Good luck and good night.
3: It's quite interesting. I would say, first of all, on the compensation, surely people who are non-smokers can use beer gardens too, so I don't agree with Adrian Cummins. But also, we enforced it indoors. There's no way we would be unable to enforce it outdoors if we chose to in places like beer gardens. Might be a bit different in a park. Not a thumbs up then, Sarah from Pauline.
0: No, not a thumbs up from Pauline. But there are already places that are implementing kind of partial bans here in Ireland. So as you say, there's reason to see that it would be enforceable. I went down to Metro Cafe, which is of course just a stone's throw from us here in Dublin. I spoke with Amber. She is the general manager down there. That was of course one of the original terraces in Dublin, Metro Cafe's terrace. And it remains a big draw for both the non-smoking and smoking diners alike.
4: When they first opened 30 years ago, they put two tables outside. Everybody laughed at them. They said, we're in Dublin, nobody's going to want to sit outside. Mm. And sure enough, it's quite a well sought after sun trap for outside. And even in the winter, people don't mind sitting out, shaking, smoking, maybe even having a glass of white wine, even though it's winter. Since I've been here 10 years, we have always had one side that is non-smoking and one side that is smoking. It's essentially to be able to provide that experience for both types of people, smokers and non-smokers. Pregnant people, children might prefer to be on the side of the non-smoking or not. Metro likes that we can have both options for people. It would be interesting to see if it does change over here. Whatever we have to do to accommodate whatever the rules are, of course. But for now, we like how it works for us to have both options.
3: Lots of people texting, Sarah. Just have differentiated designated zones across the city or around the country, have them covered from rain and have seating problems solved about smoking. And someone else says, I think they should ban vapes on display and treat them like cigarettes in shops, as I feel they're too accessible for anyone who wants to give up. But no issue, out in the fresh air as long as away from food.
0: It's the food point for me that it does get me. It would really put my appetite off. Yeah. You know, you'd almost be asking the person next to you who's smoking or vaping, are you going to pay for my dinner?
3: I've actually thought of asking them to stop smoking because I'm eating, but I don't think I have a leg to stand on currently on that score. Someone else says, definitely bring it in. People need to kick the cigarettes. They're so bad for you. And lastly, maybe, I never heard such nonsense about smoking outdoors. Police states always end in revolution. The next thing they will want, all our internet history. Goodness. Anyway, on that authoritarian note, thank you for that, Sarah. Food for thought. Keep your texts coming in. 087 1400 106.
5: Now, the US Defense Secretary Pete Hegseth has said that the war in Iran is estimated to have cost about $37.5 billion so far. He's asked for twice that amount to continue fighting. Joining us is David Smith, Washington Bureau Chief with The Guardian. David, what's the reaction been in Capitol Hill and indeed beyond Capitol Hill across America to A, the cost of the war so far, and B, the request for more military funding?
6: I think there's a great deal of skepticism. We saw Pete Hegseth, the defense secretary, trying to defend this at a hearing yesterday and getting quite a lot of blowback, not only from Democrats, as you'd expect, but even some Republicans as well. They just want to know, what is the strategy for this war? Where is it all heading? How is Donald Trump going to dig the US out of what some people are now calling a quagmire, with all the echoes of Vietnam and Iraq that phrase implies? Why should we throw good money after bad, I think, is the view of many in Congress. And Hegseth didn't do much to change their minds.
5: No, I was going to say, we didn't get much light on that. We got a shouting match, though, between Hegseth and Democratic Senator Gary Peters.
6: Yes, that's right. That was towards the end, and Hegseth accused Peters of undermining U.S. Military personnel, and Peters said, no, it's nothing to do with that. They're bravely doing their duty, but they need leadership. And he said Trump and Hegseth are failing to lead, failing to explain what those troops are doing there in the first place. And yes, it got quite acrimonious and heated, as it did with one or two other senators. That's kind of Pete Hegseth's shtick. He's a former Fox News host. Mm. And since the start of this war, he's been pretty aggressive and red-blooded, and even just the other day he was saying that he's going to get a test for everyone's levels of testosterone in terms of whether they're capable of doing this job. It's all a little bizarre, and yet at the same time he's actually stopped doing his briefings at the Pentagon to reporters, which I think many people feel, does this man now have something to hide about how this war is going?
5: Okay. Is this war a political millstone around Donald Trump's neck at this stage, do you think?
6: Yes, I think so. Iran has haunted various US presidents, going all the way back to Jimmy Carter and that hostage crisis, of course, and Ronald Reagan with Iran-Contra. One person observed, it's like when you get it stuck on your clothes, you can't wash it out. And now Iran, I think, is a great shadow over the Trump presidency, partly as a foreign policy problem, sucking up huge amounts of money for the US military, causing loss of life, not only for the US military, but on the ground in Iran. It'll be a moral stain on Trump, but in the coming months, it's also now a big headache for his Republican Party in the midterm elections. Maybe not because everyone on the ground is talking about the Iran war, which to a lot of Americans feels quite distant and not something they're following close every day, but just the knock-on effects of it in terms of pushing up the price of petrol, and for farmers, the price of fertilizer. People are really feeling the pain of that. And, they're basically saying, Trump campaign promising to lower prices and keep America out of forever wars, and he's failed on both counts.
5: Finally and briefly, David, just in relation to something else, just really interesting development, the mayor of New York, Mandani, calling on the US government to arrest Netanyahu. Now, I'm assuming there is absolutely no prospect of that happening. But even the fact that a politician, albeit a left-wing politician, has called for that, I'm kind of curious, does it suggest a sea change in America, or certainly in parts of America, towards Israel?
6: Yes, I think so. Mamdani did explore whether he could arrest Netanyahu himself in New York, and that's not going to happen. And as you say, the federal government certainly won't. But even so, it comes just a week after Democrats in the House of Representatives were very divided on military aid to Israel. And that, again, a decade ago would have been unthinkable. And I think it reflects a shift in public opinion generally, and in among Democratic voters in particular. The ironclad support for Israel is no longer, you know, beyond question. And I think that's partly in response to Benjamin Netanyahu's extremism. He's, you know, he's given it, made it easy for people to make this distinction between criticizing Israel and criticizing its government.
5: David Smith, Washington Bureau Chief with The Guardian. As always, thank you for talking to The Hard Shoulder.
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3: And Emmett Oliver joins us now at the Business News. Emmett, European gas prices soar, outstripping the oil price rise.
18: Yes, good evening, Ciara. We've been talking, as you know, for weeks, and we had earlier today the summer economic statement, and it's all been based on this phrase, energy price increases. But of course, there's two parts to that. One is the oil price, which we've all been obsessing about for many weeks now, since the Iran conflict has spurted out again. But it's these gas prices that are actually preoccupying the markets this evening, as they go up by 49% from a few weeks ago when this conflict broke out at the start. So that actual increase is much bigger than the oil price increase, which is only 20%. So what does this mean for all of us as the winter comes along, and who might be in the crosshairs of this price increase? Well, of course, on the oil price, we have people putting stuff into their cars, of course, and we've seen workers in agriculture talking about diesel and so on. But the gas price increase, of course, comes into more into the electricity price area. Half of our power stations are fueled up by natural gas. And then, of course, lots of people use it in their home as well. So they are the groups that will see this if this continues. And the other part that's very relevant here is the heating up of Europe. A lot more electricity being used to power air conditioning. So that has been drawing on the electricity supply as well. So we'll have to see, does this continue? Obviously, Ireland doesn't import big amounts of LNG, which a lot of European countries are able to do. So we are a little bit exposed than more, some others. We do have renewables, of course, on the grid, but certainly building up of pressure, Ciara, in the gas market in particular, which doesn't get a whole lot of attention compared to the oil side of things.
3: Okay. Emmett, the EU is to move to prevent non-EU investors from taking over major European airlines.
18: Yeah, so this is an interesting development that's kind of been going on for the last few weeks. EasyJet, of course, Ryanair, probably its main chief rival in Europe, is the subject of a takeover bid at the moment. Nothing unusual about that, but it's who's trying to buy them that is really prompting the interest. Two big US private equity companies are battling to make a bid, and the EU, according to a story in Reuters this evening, are growing increasingly concerned at this idea that US investors may start gobbling up European airlines. People asking, well, would it be permitted if it was going in the other direction? If European investors were buying up some of the big US airlines, lock, stock and barrel, would that be allowed? So as a result of this, there's a review to take place. And the current rule is that all European airlines, 51%, the majority ownership, must be within the EU. So we'll have to see how they're going to square that over the next few months. But it seems they do have a great reluctance to the idea of Americans coming in and buying European airlines.
3: Yeah, you might remember during the spat between Michael O'Leary and Elon Musk, where Elon Musk threatened to buy Ryanair and fire him.
18: Oh, yes.
3: Michael O'Leary shot back with, that'd be fine, but you're not eligible. You're not an EU citizen.
18: So let's keep it that way, hopefully, from a lot of people's point of view.
3: Absolutely. Look, thank you for that, Emmett. We shall chat to you again tomorrow.
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19: Thanks, Shane. The Public Expenditure Minister insists there are greater controls on government spending. He made the comments as the summer economic statement shows the coalition has €8.5 billion available to spend next year. Minister Jack Chambers told the Hard Shoulder here on News Talk he will moderate spending growth. The chair of the Oireachtas Transport Committee, Michael Murphy, has welcomed the confirmation Smith's Toys no longer has any electric scooters for sale in the Republic of Ireland. The firm confirmed the news to News Talk today. And an EasyJet flight heading for Liverpool was forced to return to Tenerife after reports of a 10-person flight in mid-air. Air traffic control says it was turned back last night because of a danger to safety. That's it for now. More at 7.
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8: Thanks to the newly upgraded lounges at Dublin Airport. Great food, comfy seats, and a calm space before takeoff.
19: In Dublin, Moorhampton Road southbound is congested from Appian Way Junction to Marlborough Road Junction. In Galway, there's solid westbound traffic on Bohirna Drive between the Toome Road and Headford Road Junctions. While in Limerick, Dublin Road eastbound has a queue between Anacotti Roundabout and the Moreau Road Junction. And that's your traffic and travel on News Talk.
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20: Good evening, I'm Eve Conway. Bows are in European action today in their Conference League second qualifying round against Balkini. They're currently 1-0 down after half an hour. Casemiro has joined Inter Miami on a free transfer. The Brazilian international left Man United this summer after 4 years and two trophies at Old Trafford. And Belgian cyclist Jasper Philipsen was the victor in stage 17 of the Tour de France today. Ireland's Ben Healy has climbed to 62nd in the general classification. 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
19: We'll dry for most with clear spells at first tonight. Lowest temperatures 10 to 14 degrees. And now you're up to date on News Talk.
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5: Now, as always at this time on Wednesday, we are joined by Simon Tierney. Today he's going to tell us how to
2: What are we talking about
21: today? We're going to talk about how to have the perfect bath, how to organise it. The reason we're doing this, Shane, is because Jamie Lang of Chelsea, Made in Chelsea fame, was talking on the BBC the other day about his very unorthodox approach to taking a bath. He was actually speaking to Matt Damon about this, who was promoting The Odyssey. And I'll get to that in a second, because that's quite interesting. But Jamie says that he gets into an empty bath, Kira's shaking her head in disapproval, lies down in it, then turns on the bath and allows the water to come around him and lift him up.
5: Wow.
21: Does that make sense?
5: Well, you'd want to make sure the temperature is right.
21: You really would.
3: He's clearly a psychopath. Nobody in their right mind would do it that way. One of the great pleasures of a bath is getting in and being almost too hot for you to bear it.
21: Yeah, because then you quickly acclimatise. Do you enjoy a bath? You were saying a little bit earlier on the show.
3: I do. No, I don't have them very often because I wouldn't choose a bath if I wanted to wash myself. If I wanted to just merely perform the function of washing, that to me is a shower. To me, a bath is about the experience of a bath, and it is about relaxation is what a bath is.
21: Well, when I was a kid, I remember being put in baths which had already washed other people.
3: Yeah.
5: Mm.
21: That was pretty normal. Don't waste the bath water.
5: There was also an ad for Mateys, which basically the ad was it cleans the bath as well. So you washed your kids in a substance that also cleaned the bath, and people thought that was a selling point.
21: Yeah. Yeah, that's we weren't as that's big real on, marketing right
3: we weren't
21: there.
3: Big on skincare back in those days.
21: Good abrasive soap.
3: Austic
21: Imperial
3: soda.
21: Leather or whatever it is.
5: Okay, so let's get to the key questions here. And I have to say, I'm someone I never take a bath. No, it just doesn't do anything for me.
21: Would you take a shower?
5: Yes.
21: I
5: would take a shower.
3: I'm glad you asked that question because he's said several times on the show, because we knew you were coming, he never takes a bath, and I didn't like to ask.
21: Yeah.
3: Did you do anything else? But
5: I do wash.
21: Tough questions.
5: So is bathing a solo activity or should one do it with someone else?
21: Yeah. I think I'm glad you asked that question, Shane. It's a tricky one. Like, baths, in my experience, are designed for one person. However, on occasion, when you splash out for that fancy hotel, for that weekend away, sometimes a bath can accommodate more than one person. And people do enjoy that on occasion. Interestingly, it's not always just human companions that you might expect
3: in a bath. I have to put in a trigger warning for anybody listening, because this next thing that Simon is about to say, I actually almost shouted, "Oh no," out loud when I read this earlier in your brief.
21: Yeah, now this is Amanda Holden, who Irish viewer listeners will be familiar with from, what's it called? Britain's Got Talent. So she said, I'm just going to read out the quote. Her and her dog had come back from the beach and there was sand everywhere. And she said, "I looked at Minnie and I decided to put her in with me because I need to wash her anyway because she's covered in sand. So I took her collar off." That was kind. "And we had a little bath together."
3: No.
5: Disgusting.
21: Why not?
3: That's even worse than filling the bath up while you sit in it.
21: But she probably keeps her bath, or probably keeps her pooch very, very
3: It's a dog. By the way, I'm a big dog lover. I like dogs.
21: Yeah.
3: They're not getting in the bath with me.
5: No, that's kind of disgusting.
3: Ever.
21: I guess you could rinse off with the
3: shower. Have you smelt wet dog, anybody in this room?
21: But like, to be honest, I think people are far too intimate with their dogs anyway. And this is
3: not happening.
21: This is going over.
3: But you're right about the more than one person thing, because that is why the event of taps halfway down the bath occurred. Because when there was only one person in the bath, the taps being at your feet made no odds. They moved them to a middle position order to facilitate two people
21: in
3: the bath.
21: That's fascinating, because in our bath at home, the taps are in the middle. But just to go back to the sharing the bath thing, it might not necessarily be the person who's actually in the bath with you, but they might be in the bathroom with you. And in The Odyssey, the poem, as opposed to the movie, I haven't seen the movie, and maybe any listeners who have seen it will text in if there is a bath scene in it. I'd love to know that. But in Homer's original text, Eurycleia, his old nurse from when he was a child, when he returns, she gives him a bath in a kind of a Mrs. Doyle Father Dougal sort of way, if you remember that scene in the series.
5: It was hilarious.
21: So there's this kind of ritualistic thing in the Odyssey that when you return from a long epic journey, this kind of transition from the public to the private domestic life, that you kind of wash away the public and you return to the family home. And that's what happens in the poem.
3: Mm. Being bathed by someone else, people like, you look at all the, every cowboy movie and everything you've ever seen when they arrive into wherever they, the room above the saloon or whatever. It's the dream for people, I think.
21: Yeah.
3: Kara, I say it out loud.
21: Kara, I think it's great that you enjoy watching those movies when you go home at night time.
3: There's nothing beats a good Western. No, I'm only messing. But I've seen it in a gazillion movies.
21: It is in loads of movies.
3: Yeah. So it must be one of those things that people
21: Kara, I have to say, I would feel deeply uncomfortable
3: if
21: there was somebody washing me like the way Mrs. Doyle does that to Dougal.
5: Yes, and so you should.
21: Like she's literally holding up his arm and scrubbing him down.
3: I see it more dimly lit, some candles, lighting, by the way. Lighting.
21: Now you've brought me on to something. I do sometimes organise a bath for my wife.
5: Okay.
21: But I don't stay present and ablute her during the process, so to speak. So what I do is...
3: We are in some really weird territory.
21: What I do, Kira, is...
5: I dim the lights.
21: In fact, I turn off the lights. I put on scented candles. This is when, it's been a stressful day. The kids are, you know. And I put on... What I put into YouTube is sounds of the Amazonian rainforest, because I tell her that I want to make her feel at home. She's Brazilian, but then she reminds me that her home place in Brazil is about 3,000 kilometers away from the Amazon. Yeah, that's fine. That doesn't deter me.
3: Nor should it.
21: So you have this kind of like relaxing music, but then every now and then there'll be a very abrupt and sudden screeching of a monkey in the background, just to remind you that
3: you're in
21: the Amazon.
3: Just to keep you awake and alert, because you don't want to fall asleep and go under the water.
21: Exactly.
3: So you need that.
21: And then there might be a glass of wine and a large pint glass of very cold water, because she keeps it very hot.
5: Okay. Cool her down.
3: To wine or what have you, or not to wine. What about the drinking in the bath?
21: Yeah, so I consulted a study from the Australian National Drug and Alcohol Research Centre. Kira, there's actually a remarkable amount of people who do get injured in the bath or even die in the bath. So between 2015 and 2024, so a 9-year period, 195 adults in Australia alone died in either a bath or a hot tub. Now, the majority of those fatalities took place where there was either booze or drugs consumed.
3: And is that to do with people dropping off in the warmth, slipping under the water, or is it people just slipping? Smacking their heads.
21: Probably a mix of the two, and I don't know for sure. But the message is, you do have to be careful when there's booze involved, especially if you're keeping a very hot bath.
3: So I would say I like a single malt whiskey in the bath.
21: Really?
3: I do, yeah.
21: Do you have a little caddy that goes
3: across? I have a sort of a caddy. Even if I don't have the caddy, my bath has corners on it, so you can put candles on it, or you can...
21: So you have a single malt whiskey, and would you have a cigarette and an ashtray on the caddy as well?
3: If I did smoke...
21: As you mentioned in the last item.
3: I would, if I smoked, which I don't.
5: Yeah. What about activities in the bath?
3: Steady.
5: I know it sounds like an iffy question.
21: So I just got that because I put that as a heading on the brief. I just realised that that's quite a lot of innuendo in that. Activities in the bath. So I was thinking of Pretty Woman. Do you remember that scene, that wonderful scene? She's having a bath in a very luxurious bath in Richard Gere's fancy hotel bedroom in Pretty Woman. She's listening to her yellow Sony Walkman.
3: Oh, yeah.
21: And she's singing along. So wine, obviously we give our kids baths. They have all their bath toys. But a lot of people, a surprising amount of people, Shane, enjoy eating in the bath.
5: I don't get that now, I have to say. That's a bit manky, isn't it?
3: I would be very fearful of crumbs, truthfully, but I have eaten chocolate in the bath.
21: That's nice.
3: Because it doesn't really...
21: Your bath sound really nice, Kira. They really sound... Do you have sounds of the Amazonian rainforest?
3: I do play music sometimes, okay. Yes.
21: But can I recommend sounds of the Amazonian rainforest?
3: I'll check
21: that
3: out. But I would listen to music, maybe low-level music. I would have the lights off. I would plan the lighting beforehand and I would have, like, you know, candles. But yes, a single bowl
21: of chocolate is acceptable.
3: Yeah.
21: That's fair enough. Now, I do remember Olivia Munn, an actress that I love. She's currently in Our Friends and Neighbours on Apple TV with John Hamm, who I mentioned, which is brilliant. But she was on The Tonight Show and she was recounting a story where she was staying in the Shangri-La Hotel in Vancouver. I think she was filming. And she was under time pressure. She loves to have a bath after an evening, after a day's work. And she ordered room service. The Shangri-La is famous for its sushi. Mm-hmm. Sushi was brought up to her hotel suite and she put it beside the bath or on the caddy of the bath or what have you. Then her phone rang and she had to take a call. The bath had been drawn. There was steam everywhere. She came back a few minutes later. She got into the bath and she ate the sushi while she was luxuriating in this very hot bath.
5: Oh my God.
21: What she didn't realize is that the sushi had been steamed while she was in it. And that night she was violently sick with food poisoning.
5: Let's finish on a more slightly more positive note very briefly.
21: Sure.
5: There's a great story about Winston Churchill and the Mulberry Harbours from World War II.
21: Yeah, Churchill was actually en route to the States to visit FDR on the Queen Mary, and he was taking a bath. And he took the opportunity of being on the bath on a boat, which was, you know, the motion of the boat was creating waves in the boat. And he created these little paper boats that were floating along, and he was chatting with his scientific advisor, and they realized that if he put a sponge at the end of the bath, that they would break the wave motion. And he realized that they had to build wave breakers. And what they actually did on D-Day was they sank old ships. And then they built the Mulberry Harbours, which were these artificial
5: harbors,
21: portable
5: ports
21: harbors
5: for the soldiers
21: that they brought out to for the landing craft.
3: Was that his Eureka moment?
21: Uh-huh. I think it was.
3: Do you see what I mean?
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0: This is News Talk.
3: New research has found that nearly one in four women in Ireland and the UK do not know the length of their own menstrual cycle. And it also found that two in five actively trying for a baby cannot accurately identify their fertile window. And this is all despite the growing popularity of period tracker apps. So should you be using one? And what privacy concerns are there for women storing sensitive information online? Joining us now to discuss all of this is Elaine Burke, host of the For Tech's Sake podcast. This is really interesting because I always look to who provides the research, of course, and this is provided by somebody who offers a fertility app and a period tracking app. So I can see why they're saying, look, you know, not enough of you are using these. I suppose two things. Elaine, do you think women should be using these things? And also talk to us about that privacy concern.
4: Yeah, so I mean, period tracking is something that we've managed without technology for a long time. Some people just use a pen and a pad. But the advantage, I suppose, is that a lot of people carry a smartphone with them all the time, and it gives you that convenience of being able to record or even prompting you to record some of that information, because you can often forget, even though it's something that you're supposed to do daily. But if you're signing up to one of these apps, they are built very differently. That's the thing. And it really depends on what their privacy policy is, but also what their reputation is in terms of managing data and having good data governance in place, in terms of how much trust you should give over to them. And also they collect different amounts of data as well. And there's some fitness apps that have now edge themselves into period tracking as a factor of an overall health tracker. There's some that are designed specifically to be period trackers. There are some that are designed to help people who are on more of a fertility journey. So there's lots of different flavors out there. And among those different flavors, you get different amounts of data collection and different types of data management.
3: Okay, so if you are on something like the Fitbit app, they do, I think, offer period tracking, but it's to do with calorie tracking and water tracking and weight tracking and exercise tracking as well. But then there are others that obviously are more honed in on, you know, somebody maybe trying to get pregnant. They do, some of them look for, I was reading this, quite invasive information that I don't necessarily know I would want to share with anybody other than my doctor and God.
4: Yeah, absolutely. And that's the thing, you have to consider, how is that information being stored and managed? Like, if it's a case that you open up this app on your phone and that information stays on your phone where you've input it so that you can use it and you can make use of it and you may be able to refer to it in an appointment with your doctor, well, that would be peak privacy. That would be the kind of thing that you'd want. And it's probably what some people expect is happening. But the reality with most of these applications is that data is shared to that company's server and may even be shared downstream to even more companies, advertising companies and companies that might benefit from knowing a bit more about you in order to target things at you. Maybe if they know what your fear cycle is, they'll know when to target the chocolate advertisements at you.
3: Yeah, but some of the stuff that some of them are looking for is things like about your sexual activity, protected or unprotected sex, things like that. Like, I can see in principle why, if you were trying for a baby, that might have uses or implications. But you're quite right. Who do you want to know this? I mean, this is people need to go in with their eyes open here, don't they?
4: Absolutely, and it's a case of choosing what you share as well. Like, those options may be available to you on the app that you've selected, but you don't have to tick every box. If all that you need is to track the days that you're menstruating and maybe have an idea of when you will be menstruating next, and that's all that you need to fill in, then all you need to fill in is that information.
3: Yeah.
4: A lot of them have the opportunity to give more information than maybe the user might have intended to disclose to begin with. So beware of that. These things operate in what's called dark patterns. They will try to prompt and encourage you to share more. Go in, as you said, with your eyes open and with your intentions very clear. What do you want to get out of this? If it is to track things like sexual activity for fertility, well, then by all means, you might use it for that. But then definitely check their privacy policy and have a think about how that data is managed.
3: One of the other things that they say in here is that women don't know things like their fertile window. And I suppose that might be the selling point, that I presume these apps, because they know when your period is coming and when it's going, and how long the cycle is, that they're able to identify it. So you can see the temptation for people to manage things like that. But of course, as you've said, we have managed these things since the year dot without access to any of these things, and your body will still function and do whatever it's doing without one of these things. This is an add-on. It's not a necessary, really, is it?
4: Yeah, and they are, you know, targeting themselves at people in somewhat of a vulnerable position, especially when it comes to, say, fertility tracking. It's people who maybe really, really want that positive outcome to become pregnant and want to do everything in their power to make that happen. But as you well know yourselves, there's lots of factors that contribute to that, and there's no magic wand that can be waved to make it happen for people. So be wary of apps that are trying to sell you on something that, you know, in many cases is kind of the fluke of nature in many, many ways as well. Yeah. No matter how quantified you make yourself.
3: Yeah, no, absolutely. And I suspect, particularly in the US, where things like Roe versus Wade is being rowed back from in various states, that you wouldn't necessarily want Big Brother out there knowing every aspect of your cycle, etc., for fear, really, that at some point it might be used against you.
4: Yeah, this has been a huge concern in the years since Roe v. Wade was overturned. There have been instances in the US where cases have been made against apps maybe sharing information about women who have had abortions and maybe have logged those instances in these apps and things like that. And then that can possibly be used against them in cases of prosecution. And obviously that's a huge risk that people in the US that are really aware of.
3: Handmaid's Tale sort of thing, isn't it?
4: Yeah, honestly, yeah, it's so, so scary. Now, as I probably mentioned at the start, we in the EU, we have more data protection afforded us than those poor users in the US. So I would, have a little bit more confidence in apps that are available in the EU, but I would myself personally, when it comes to anything with data protection and sensitive data, I would skew towards companies that are also coming out of the EU themselves, because they, you know, live and breathe this data practice and this kind of data governance.
3: Yeah, and I do think that the old fashioned adage that if something is private and sensitive to you, just be careful where you put it, because it's not like your phone that there aren't other eyes on it in terms of harvesting your data. I mean, we do forget that sometimes, but that's not the case.
4: Absolutely. Yeah, you're so right there. It's just, it's not always stored on your phone. We might think of it that way, but that's often not the case. But, and I think, you know, reading privacy policies isn't for everyone, and I totally understand that. But there are studies out there to help you make decisions if you're looking for more privacy conscious apps. There was one from the Mozilla Foundation recently, found an app called Yuki, EUKI, only stores information on your phone for you to use, of you to make use of, doesn't share it with their own company, with their own service or anything. And that's their top rated app for privacy. So look for recommendations like that when you're looking for privacy focused apps.
3: Look, thank you so much for going through all of that with us. That is Elaine Burke, their host of the For Tech's Sake podcast.
5: Okay, that is our lot for today, Ciara. 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Do stay tuned to Off the Ball. We'll talk then. Tuara, Augustoga Bogie.
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28: So Kevin McStay is heading up a new Gaelic football advisory group and he's going to join us on the show tonight to talk about everything from the potential of a four-point goal to VAR in Croke Park. We're also going to be catching up with Ghana assistant manager Mick McDermott. David Walsh will join us from the Tour de France, and a slight tangent makes its long-awaited return. It's Wednesday's Off the Ball coming up after the news.
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30: It's 7 o'clock. Good evening. I'm Ellen Butler. The Green Party has slammed the government's summer economic statement as the return to the days of Charlie McCreevy. Ministers revealed an €8.5 billion package in new measures will be announced in October's budget, with €1.5 billion available for tax cuts. Some economists have warned pre-committed expenditure and a potential public sector pay deal will leave little extra left to spend. But Minister Jack Chambers told The Hard Shoulder here on News Talk he'll moderate spending growth.
31: There's greater expenditure control, but of course we've got more to do, and I'm serious about moderating the growth in expenditure. And the reason we need to do that is to protect capital investment and in infrastructure and housing, which is our route to growth and prosperity in the long term.
30: Four teenagers have been charged following a serious public order incident in County Cavan. They were arrested following the incident in Virginia on Monday. All four are due before Cavan District Children's Court tomorrow morning. The campaign for an independent public inquiry into the Salins train robbery will continue for as long as it takes. That's according to Oscar Brannock, one of the three men wrongly convicted of the 1976 robbery, for which the IRA ultimately claimed responsibility. His conviction was quashed 18 months into a 12-year sentence after a court found his confession was obtained under oppression. And yesterday it was officially deemed a miscarriage of justice. Mr. Brannock says he's still living with the trauma of having a confession beaten out of him.
32: They were a repeating storyline for me to remember so that I would repeat this later, which was that I was involved in the robbery, that I had a gun, that I didn't have a gun, that I was waving the lamp to stop the train. After some considerable period in the locker room and discontinuing and the beatings and bangs on the head, and I was absolutely, totally disorientated, I couldn't breathe properly, I agreed that I would say I was there.
30: The chair of the Oireachtas Transport Committee is welcoming confirmation that Smith's Toys is no longer selling any e-scooters in the Republic of Ireland. There has been growing pressure on toy shops to pull e-scooters from their shelves as the government plans to bring in a raft of regulations on their use. Fine Gael's Michael Murphy says it's the right move.
33: Of course, I'm calling on parents to act responsibly. But look, I think there's a duty of care on retailers as well not to be selling e-scooters to children.
30: And there are three brand new arrivals at Dublin Zoo. For the first time in its history, the zoo is now home to an armadillo named Ozzy and two giant anteaters called Junio and Milo. All three arrive from Germany and are said to be settling well into their new environment. That's your news for now.
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30: Dry and clear for most this evening. Cloudier in the north and northwest with some drizzle possible. Lows of 10 to 14 degrees. And now we're up to date on News Talk.
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28: Good evening and welcome along to Wednesday night's Off the Ball. It's Owen here with you until 10 o'clock tonight. Coming up, we're going to be joined by Kevin McStay from 7:30. He is heading up the Gaelic Football Advisory Committee. If that sounds a little bit like the Football Review Committee, well, that is because it's supposed to be trustees of the FRC's work and continue on all the great work that Jim Gavin and co have done over the past couple of years. We're going to be talking to him, as I say, from 7:30 to talk about what they're actually keeping an eye out for. They're has been some suggestion that the four-point goal may not be dead. Of course, there's been a lot of controversy regarding refereeing over the past couple of weeks. Will there be a potential for goal line technology coming up in Croke Park soon? We will ask Kevin McStay all about that from 7:30. Between 8 and 9 tonight, I'm very excited to tell you that A Slight Tangent makes its return. We know it's been a busy sports year, busy sports summer. Certainly things are about to cool down now over the month of August, so a good time to make A Slight Tangent back into our schedule. From 9 to 10 then, we're going to be joined by Mick McDermott, who's assistant manager of the Ghanaian football team. He's been working with Carlos Queiroz. He was at the World Cup with them. He'll be joining us for an update. And then we'll also be speaking to David Walsh, who is at the Tour de France. There have been overnight drug tests done with some of the cyclists. They are not happy. The peloton is up in arms about what's happened to them, all the testing. So we'll be getting David Walsh's take on all of that. Our number is 087-9180-180, and you can send us a WhatsApp message on that number. Eve Conway will be bringing us the news round momentarily. Eve, a very good evening to you.
0: And to you.
28: Arthur O'Dea is here as well. Good evening, Arthur.
1: Hello. Welcome back.
28: Thank you very much. I departed. I think it was the World Cup was just beginning the round of 32. The last World Cup game I watched before leaving was Belgium 3, Senegal 2. What have I missed?
1: What have I missed?
28: Anything interesting happened since then? That was a good way to bow out, I think.
1: Yeah, that was the high point.
28: It was an amazing game, actually. Yeah. Did the World Cup, if you were to draw a bell chart, is it a bell chart? Did the World Cup kind of rise to a peak in the early knockout stages, like Argentina, Cape Verde, Argentina, Egypt, and then kind of come down to a lower base as the semi-finals and final played out?
1: Maybe, but like it was thoroughly entertaining. Again, not to really litigate all ground here, mm-hmm. Eve, but like the England-Argentina game was amazing drama.
28: Yeah.
1: It was like, oh my God, what's happening? Another defender, keep going. but I get you, yeah, I mean, that was wacky. So you missed like all the Balogun stuff that followed?
28: No, like obviously I followed it. I was completely out of mobile service at a very inconvenient time, which was the two semi-finals. So there were 2 days where I had absolutely no access to anything, and it was for the two semi-finals, and that was awful. Waking up in the morning, I was in Mongolia, by the way, and I was out in the western part of the country, and everybody around me, which made it a little bit more frustrating, was blissfully uninterested in the world of football. So I was waking up perturbed by the fact that England might well be World Cup finalists right now, and I had to wait a number of hours before getting the information. And that was a very, very frustrating thing. But the Balogun thing and everything like that, I mean, I was very much abreast of all of that.
0: You know, I wish I had no service in Western Mongolia during that game, as opposed to watching it. It was a long, tough, hard watch.
28: I mean, you were obviously pro-England during all of that. And you were flying the flag, the St. George's flag for all this. I have to admit, though, that I have been cheating on Off the Ball. I've been working with a different media company. Been working with the state broadcaster. That's right, the Mongolian state broadcaster. So I was at the National Stadium in Ulaanbaatar a couple of weeks ago at this big wrestling event, this book wrestling event, which sort of punctuates their national holiday in the middle of the summer. And I was approached by a journalist of MNB, which stands for Mongolian National Broadcaster, and she made a package about me. So if you go onto their Facebook account, there is them fascinating over a ginger lad from Ireland in this national stadium. Let's hear her intro to this package in Mongolian, obviously.
2: Owen, Shahanim. 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
28: Did you hear Off the Ball News Talk there?
1: Yeah.
28: Yeah, very good. Very good. Then the greatest moment of my life happened. Like, it doesn't get any better than this. I felt like Paolo Maldini. I felt like Cannavaro. I felt like Kaka because I got the Champions League magazine treatment. Here's the next part of the package.
7: But what I love to learn about
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28: It's quite frustrating. That guy has a much nicer voice than me.
1: It's great.
28: Really,
1: so you were a bit of an oddity there, were you? Yes. Oddball, yeah.
28: Certainly. So I was there to follow around a few wrestlers, which may or may not be a soft launch of a radio documentary that's coming down the line whenever I get my editing together.
1: It'll be.
28: But I was, yeah, it would be very, very weird if it was just a curiosity. But I was much more of an oddity when I crossed over the border into China, into Inner Mongolia. For whatever reason there, whatever difference goes on there between the people of Mongolia and the people of China, rural China, they certainly have either a greater interest in Off the Ball as a podcast and recognize me from Instagram, or definitely see me as a greater oddity, because the amount of selfies that I was asked for once I went into rural China was exponentially larger than those in Mongolia. So make of that what you will.
1: I'm guessing you aren't too au fait with the native languages.
28: No.
1: How are you getting by?
28: I guess Google Translate when you were in big trouble. I had a fixer on one or two occasions who was obviously a translator. Hello, thank you is kind of, I mean, all you really need to know for polite reasons. Mm-hmm. And then Google Translate whenever you're really stuck. But you'd be surprised how resourceful you become.

0: Before we get into your news round, and before we get to Ben, actually, who's at Dalyman Park, just want to tee up this Kevin McStay piece, because this is going to be really interesting. I'm not sure people are overly aware of what's actually going on at the moment. So we're very aware of the fact that the Football Review Committee has come to Gaelic football and revolutionised the game. And I think everybody's very positive about where the game is at the moment. But there is this Gaelic Football Advisory Committee, which now exists. It's going to work in conjunction with the Games Intelligence Unit, which will provide statistics. These guys will provide expertise. There's the likes of Kevin McStay, Maurice Fitzgerald, Conor McManus on this advisory committee. And basically, as custodians of the work that the FRC have done, they will be recommending further tweaks to the game should they be needed at the end of this year. So when we speak to Kevin McStay, we're going to be talking about the possibility of a four-point goal, which, to the best of my knowledge, is not dead in the water just yet. We'll be talking about the possibility of VAR and goal line technology in the game. And one really interesting topic, which I haven't heard discussed too much, is the fact that a backcourt violation may become a possibility in the game of Gaelic football, because there is still this ongoing concern about too much hand passing in the game, and that a backcourt violation may encourage more of a vertical approach to Gaelic football as opposed to a horizontal approach to Gaelic football, which you have to say still does exist. What are your initial thoughts on that when I mentioned the possibility of not being able to go back beyond the halfway line once you cross it?
1: I always loved the idea of seeing what it would look like. So there's a natural inquisitiveness. But the more I think about it, I don't find basketball interesting, right? And that's partially because I feel there's doubtless nuances that I can't pick up on as someone who's not a regular watcher of it, right? And I accept that for sure. But my general impression of it still seems to be that most games kind of come down to the fourth quarter and the winning and losing of them are done there. And that's fine. That's probably a good thing. Like, right, entertainment-wise, everything else, that's probably, it's like, oh, of course, you want every game to be kind of more or less competitive. But it's also, I guess, like a scoring thing. And I while the championship has been great, you still want some sort of variety. You want the ability for a game to take on different forms, and it's not just everything's a shootout and everything is kind of the same sort of thing. Because I guess everything, it'll become mundane then in its own way. So while I wouldn't be like, oh no, definitely not, can't change anything, it's perfect, leave it as it is, because that'd be silly, but I'd be interested to know how. I like the disruptors. I like people who come on and will then change things, and like, how are we going to interpret this in such a way that it'll suit us, nominally a smaller or weaker county or whatever, against the bigger giants who it might suit, who already are equipped with the best forwards, shooters, whatever it is. Because I guess that's what it's aimed towards. It's aimed towards the attacking-minded teams, it would make sense. But that would be my initial reaction.
0: But because the game is pretty frantic at the moment, but you do have one last option to take the sting out of a game, which is side-to-side hand passing in that section generally between the halfway line and the 45, or the two-point arc. But what often happens in those situations is that you have players coming back, you know, to make it four, and then a player bursts forward, or the player in possession just goes back beyond his own halfway line. To compress that would make the game even more frantic. And it kind of does force you into really going for the jugular in every sort of attack. I would love to see a trial and just kind of confirm that it would be a little bit too frantic. But yeah, it just be felt like that. Does the game then become stretched where the keep ball actually starts to happen in the corner of the pitch as much as it does around the halfway line, because you can't go back over the halfway line?
1: Down,
0: I'd love to see it, but as I say, we'll be chatting to Kevin McStay about this from 7:30, and also chatting a little bit about Mayo as well. Eve, we are going to start tonight's news round. You're going to kick things off with what's going on in European football tonight.
2: Yeah, so Bows were 1-0 down at halftime against Balkini at Dalyman Park in the first leg of their Conference League second round qualifier. Now, there's 54 minutes on the clock at the moment, and they're still 1-0 down. They had breezed past St. Joseph's of Gibraltar in their first round qualifier, winning 2-0 on aggregate in what was their first European appearance in 5 years. But tonight, they gave away a penalty just before the half-hour mark, and they haven't been able to get a goal back as of yet.
0: Okay, Ben Symes is there for us watching this game. Ben, how have they performed so far in this game, Bose?
3: Well, all I can tell you, it is not quite Mongolian state wrestling here at Dalyman Park. It is the last ever European game at Dalyman Park, and as of right now, Bows are letting

0: These fans down, 55 minutes on the clock. It's Balkany 1, Bowes 0. I mean, before we get to that, it's like real history at the Adrian Park. I think it's been quite brushed over the last ever European game here. You had Zidane come here in the 1990s. Henrik Larsson came here in the mid-2000s and scored for Helsingborgs. They're up against Balkany tonight, who scraped through in the last round against Connacht Quay of Wales with a 3-2 win. They finished third in the Cospan League last season. And they were knocked out by Shamrock Rovers last year in the third round of Conference League qualifying. So this was a game that Bohemians definitely would have targeted to win. I have to say, they have been by far the dominant team here so far in Phibsborough. Balkany have scored with their only shot on target in the 27th minute. Pat Hickey was deemed to have fouled Valentin Sarabi by referee Jakob Semler from Austria. Dom Gioni stepped up, and well, Paul Walters dived quite early down to his right-hand side, and he just slotted it down the middle of the goal. But even at half-time, Alan Reynolds must have been wondering how on earth Bohemians had a goal back in the game. A couple of chances of failing to Ross Tierney. He's not managed to put any in the back of the net. Colin Whelan had a strike from about 25 yards out or so where he hit on the volley, and it just whistled past the upright, past the post. And even since the break at half-time as well, Bowes have been by far the more dominant team. Colin Whelan was actually taken down there in the box a couple of moments ago, but the referee waved away Bowes' appeal. He's been quite lenient with not blowing the whistle for all things, but he did of course blow the whistle in the 27th minute to give Balkany the penalty, which has Bowes 1-0 down. Alan Reynolds will be hoping as the second half goes on that their fitness against Balkany, who haven't started the Cospan League yet, that their fitness will come through and they will manage to get a goal. Because if they don't have a goal going into the second leg next week, they'll be left scratching their heads wondering how they have not. So it's 56 minutes on the clock. It's as we stand, Bohemians 0, Balkany 1.
1: Okay, thank you very much for that. We'll be checking in with Ben throughout the night as the second half develops there at Dalymount Park. Now, Eve, where are we going next?
2: We're heading to Athlone Town, and the Athlone Town women have moved a step closer towards qualification for their Champions League campaign this morning. The League of Ireland champions were 4-0 winners against North Macedonian team ZFK Skopje in the first qualifying round semi-final in Poland. Liliag's side will now progress to the final on Saturday, where they will face home side Sarny Sosnowiec, who won their semi-final 7-1 today. Athlone will be hoping to emulate their first round success from last year, where they defeated Cardiff City and ZNK Agram to reach the second round, but they're hoping to do one better than their last European campaign, where they had lost their round 2 semi-final, won the third place playoff, but ultimately could not progress past the inaugural Europa Cup first qualifying round.
1: Now then, on to Manchester City. They've handed out a new big contract.
2: They have. So Phil Foden has signed a new 4-year contract at Manchester City. He's committed his future to the club until 2030. When his contract expires, Foden will have been at City for 20 years. The 26-year-old has made 369 appearances, helping them win 6 Premier League titles since his step up from the academy 9 years ago. Manchester City were the Premier League side with the most players away at World Cup duty this summer at 19, but Foden wasn't one of them. He has, however, already worked with the Man City boss Enzo Maresca, who of course was Pep Guardiola's assistant during their treble-winning 2022-23 season.
1: Yeah, good piece of business here for City.
3: You think so? It is weird how he's kind of fallen off, isn't it?
1: Has he fallen off as a result of Guardiola's tendency to mix up his team?
3: Possibly, but when he's at his best, there's very few better.
1: Because he started the season so well, and then the second half of the season there was a significant drop off, and it's hard to know kind of what happened there.
3: Yeah,
2: playing a bit deeper in kind of the tactics Pep have been putting forward in the second half of that season. I think Cherki coming in maybe meant he wasn't playing in that similar role he had been previously, but at the same time, yeah, you're right, his goal output certainly has dropped off considerably without providing any assists to kind of make up for that, which you might imagine would happen playing a wee bit deeper.
1: Definitely.
3: It's a strange one.
1: Do we think Pep is going to go to Italy?
3: Oh, I love the story.
1: Yeah.
3: What a great story. It would definitely be the hardest job he's ever taken on. By a considerable distance, I'd say, in terms of at least what you're starting with.
1: I mean, yeah.
3: They're not amazing. Unless he knows something we don't, and they've sorted all their stuff out, now he'll reap the benefits.
1: But, in 4 years' time, if they're playing at a World Cup, that's already better than three previous World Cup competitions.
3: But it is funny, though, when I saw that there, it's like, all right, so that if that happens there, so they're right in the mix for the Euros now. I don't think he goes in just to do a job, does he? I'll get you back in the mix of things. Like, I don't know why he wants it. Why would he do it? What's in it for him?
1: But have we actually got any suggestion that Pep Guardiola wants this? Like, the headlines are all very much the Italian Football Federation have made extraordinary exceptions in terms of freeing up cash to get this guy. Does Guardiola actually want it?
3: And they're doing, they're having their Trapattoni moment.
1: Well, potentially.
3: It would be cool. I mean, it would be very, very cool. You'd definitely be paying more attention to Italy games.
2: I do like that he seems to be kind of linked with a new team every few days. I mean, there was a story a couple of days ago that he had a tentative agreement with England before they decided to go with Tuchel or whoever that ended up happening. Mm. But that could also be more of the English FA saying, well, we tried to get Pep.
1: Yeah, yeah. You have some GAA for us then. We are a few days away from the All-Ireland football final.
2: We are, and Mayo boss Andy Moran has encouraged supporters to get excited for their game against Kerry. After Mayo's semi-final win against Louth, Moran vehemently defended fans' right to get caught up in the hype of reaching an All-Ireland final. This is Mayo's first final since 2021, and it's been 75 years since their last victory. Moran insists that hype has never lost a game of football.
4: What annoys me about that question, and what annoyed me about that question was, hype never lost a game of football. Like, people getting excited, supporters enjoying themselves, never lost anyone a game of football. And like none of my All-Irelands that I partaked in had that anthem to do with it. So it's just something that to throw at Mayo. But like I keep saying, Kerry and Dublin have dominated the All-Irelands for 100 years here. Everyone else wins in All-Ireland every now and then. It's not, that's the way it works. And we're going to try to win one. We're going to try to win one next Sunday. And if we're good enough, we will. If we're not, it's got nothing to do with our supporters having a good time, you know. Or even after getting Roscommon up in Clonus at a smaller crowd, our fans got us over the line that day. Like Manon were coming back, an exceptional team. Bobby McCall, Joe, absolutely wreaking havoc at the edge of our square. And our fans got us through that game. They got us over the line, and it was amazing to see that day. And throughout the same year against Meath, the same against Cork, the same as Louth. So, like, I would feel that our fans are a huge benefit to us. So other people might try to turn it, but listen, there's nothing like a Mayo crowd when it gets cold.
1: Yeah, it's very true. Like, I don't think hype has ever been a reason why Mayo have lost in All Ireland. Like, is that an outrageous? I don't think that's a hot take at all. Like, I think maybe the only All-Ireland final where they would have been expected to win in my lifetime that they didn't was 2021. Mm. And even then, Tyrone beaten Kerry.
3: Yeah.
1: I couldn't tell you who was favourite according to the bookies that day, but by feel, I felt that because Mayo had beaten Dublin, they would have been favourites going into that All-Ireland final. The previous year was against Dublin, best team of all time, forget that. The previous All-Ireland before that was 2017, best team of all time, forget about that. They weren't in it. So 16, best team of all time. Forget about that. 2012 was Donegal.
3: Probably an argument. I said it was more 50-50.
1: Donegal, certainly. That's the other one you would talk to as a potential moment where they were expected to win. Prior to that, what is it? 2006? Kerry. That's Kerry. 2004, Kerry.
3: Best team of the night.
1: 97, Kerry. So 1989, maybe before that?
3: Was 96 Meath?
1: 96 hours before that, yeah.
3: Yeah.
1: So, I don't know, certainly in recent memory, there are very few All-Ireland finals where Mayo would have been expected to win and they sort of just didn't show up. Like, maybe Mayo people would speak with a bit more knowledge than I would on this. Did they look back at 2021? Did they look back at 2012 as games where they really underperformed, as they really didn't show up? I'm not really sure they did. Maybe they didn't hit their highest heights. Certainly after the semi-final performances they put in both of those years. But for me, when you talk about the Mayo hype, you've got to start identifying a team that have crumbled under the weight of expectation. And I'm not sure that has happened in any of the All-Ireland finals they played.
3: Yeah, I think you're spot on. But even some of the build-up, now you hear different things talking about that there's a lack of hype around this, so as if they're somehow managing it. But I'm just really interested, how does it manifest itself one way or another? What does hype or unhype look like? What is the difference? I really, like, what are we supposed to be seeing there? So, like, is it like a brash sort of arrogance or loads of stuff doing rounds in WhatsApp groups? Speaking of which, some of the general things that, like, around the hurling and the WhatsApp groups, it is remarkable how quickly people have them together now. It's like as soon as something happens, they're already getting sent around, generally mocking whoever happens to be your opposing team. But anyway, beside the point, hype in general, like, is it like painted cows in fields? Like, is it that, like, you know, like, is it that sort of thing? Is that like, oh, they've lost the run of themselves again? But like, I genuinely don't know how it manifests itself. What is the, where is the evidence of the excitement one way or another?
2: Mm-hmm. What's the appropriate level of hype?
3: Yeah, like, but like, what even is it? How does it manifest itself? Where is it? Who's hyped? Where are they hyped? How are they hyped? I just don't.
1: Yeah, like I will say there is probably a piece for every All-Ireland final manager to insulate your players from certain things.
3: Yeah, I'd hope that
1: like,
3: at least.
1: So it's like that, when that question is asked in the press conference, I'm sure what the intention is like, you know, there's going to be so much hype in Mayo. These players haven't experienced an All-Ireland final in a few years. How do you go through the basic process of, you know, sorting tickets and the way in which friends, family even might be pulling out of you in the week leading up to a final? That's how the occasion might get to a player who has not experienced the roundabout of an All-Ireland final before. But this notion of supporters going buck mental into the build up to a final, like,
3: are you, like, are you out every night? Like, are you just like, is it? Yeah, I don't know. I don't.
1: These players don't live above pubs.
3: No, I don't know. I just, oh God, I don't know. I just, it's one of those things that it's so funny. And it actually tied it in a little bit. I think I was talking about this on one of the days about like even the Caroline Kerr stuff the weekend. Like there's a very distinct lack of knowledge of what she does so successfully within that setup. But like, it's just because the notion is there now that she is vitally important, which she may well be. But like, it is then the speech at the end after the finalists, like, just gets this bigger ovation than John Kiely. It's like, well, hold on. Like, where are we putting this now? Like, I think it affirmed.
1: I apologize to the poster of this, but because I can't remember who it was, but I opened up X earlier on and somebody posted a picture of Rodri saying, Rodri thanks Caroline Kerr for her amazing work during the year.
3: things get out of hand.
1: We have All-Ireland semi-finals then this weekend in the Camogie. Eve, talk to us about these.
2: We do. So Circa McCartan of Cork says her county are more excited for the All-Ireland semi-finals this year because she believes they're not coming in as favourites. Cork lost in the final last year against Galway by 1 point, failing to make it 3 Camogie championships in a row. Cork enjoyed a month gap between matches this year after securing automatic passage into the semi-finals due to the new structure of the Camogie Championships. So last year's semi-finalists were all put in Group 1, with Cork benefiting from the top 2 of that group securing direct semi-final qualification. McCartan, speaking to Off the Ball's Rachel Sheehan yesterday, says that this year's semi-final against Tipperary and Thurles this Saturday has a different feel to it.
5: I was actually thinking there during the week, like, the last 2 semi-finals anyways, we've came away with relief at the final whistle. You know, it's kind of been like a weight off your shoulders. Whereas I feel like this year it would just be absolutely unbelievable if we could, you know, put on performance and get a win. I think, you know, it wouldn't be relief, it would be like, you know, excitement or whatever. So, yeah, it's definitely got a different feel, but that obviously reduces the pressure, and I think that's what this team needs anyways, you know, a bit of... I suppose when you go into games with a weight on your shoulder, you probably underperform. So I think just shackles off this weekend now and go out and bring a huge intensity.
1: So that's the Camogie. In the hurling then, we have news on Liam Cahill leave.
2: We do. So it was announced last night that Tipperary senior hurling manager Liam Cahill will stay at the helm for 2027 and beyond. He was re-ratified by the Tipperary County Board on Monday and will continue in his role for another 3 years. He's been tip manager since July 2022, and he won an All-Ireland title in 2025, as well as titles at minor, under-20 and under-21 level with the county. No details about his backroom team have been released as of yet, but there is an expectation that it will be a renewed focus on developing young talent.
1: And then finally, some tennis news.
2: Yeah, so Carlos Alcaraz will have a chance to defend his US Open title this year. The former world number one hasn't played tennis since sustaining a wrist injury at the Barcelona Open in April, but he is due to return for the final Grand Slam of the year in Flushing Meadows. He missed both Roland Garros and Wimbledon this year through that injury, and his first match back before the US Open will be at the Cincinnati Open next month. And then elsewhere, Serena Williams could be one of the 16 wildcard entries for her home Grand Slam, though she is also struggling with an injury, a knee injury picked up during her Wimbledon comeback.
1: Eve, thank you very much for tonight's news round. Shifty Lad has been in touch to say, I'm fluent in Kazakh. The first clip mentioned the Kerry Mafia and the Yarra going on. He also said that Talisman Cup final was an amazing sport and should be exported. That's exactly what was going on in that clip, I think. 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
1: You're very welcome back. Now, I'm very happy to say we're joined on the line by former Roscommon and Mayo manager Kevin McStay, who's head of a Gaelic football expert advisory group. So their job is basically to monitor and follow up the work done by the Football Review Committee over the past couple of years, and they'll be monitoring the future of the game. Kevin, you're very welcome to the show. How are you keeping?
11: I'm very well. Nice to be on.
1: Great to have you on. So talk to us about this expert advisory group then. People will have seen this a number of months ago that you were appointed to head this up. You are essentially trustees of the work that has been done so successfully by the FRC.
11: Yeah, I think that's a very good summary. I'd like to think of it when I was talking to Jim recently. He was involved with enhancements. We'll be just involved with adjustments, I imagine. So still looking at the game in great detail, but I think we're all agreed that the championship we're just about to close down on now next Sunday. Plus, I think also bumping into a really decent, maybe beyond decent format, very good format. So the new rules and new enhancements and the format have come just at the perfect time, and one has complemented the other. I think that's fair to say. So we're very careful with our look at it, not to do any harm, because I think the GA family will agree that's been a really good championship. But your point is still valid that look, it's a dynamic game. The process we're involved in is essentially an iterative process. We look at the tape, we look at the matches live, we listen to feedback, and we come together. I think we're 6 months at it now, and we come together online and face to face, and a lot of exchange of text and email, and we figure out, well, okay, it's pretty much all working, but is there any way we could further polish it? I think that's the way I put it. And we will have proposals at the end of the season to perhaps trial coming into the end of this year, into the provincial leagues of 27. But I'm very happy with the work. It's going well. 6 months at it. I have a really good committee. Yeah, delighted with it.
1: Well, what are the things that tend to come up when you consider what needs to be polished?
11: Well, there was, as you can imagine, 3 months ago, there might have been 25 issues. But as you distill it down and focus then and start, I suppose importantly, I should say this, and then start to compare it to the evidence or the data. Like, we all can have great ideas in the pub or, you know, sitting in row Z, having a big idea about the game. But then when you actually see the evidence or the data in front of you, well, you can say, well, that was a great idea, but it's actually wrong. And so we have a very good games intelligence unit, GRU, and one of the guys on it who actually helps to lead the unit is Johnny Bradley, and he's one of the committee members. So he has all the data from the 26th championship, well, bar one match, and the league. We also have a full league behind us, so we have a serious sample size to get stuck into. So we're checking all that against, we'll say, those 25, 30 proposals we might have had, and it's pretty much down to 5, 6, 7 proposals now. And they'll go to trial, I imagine. We'll pick one of the competitions, perhaps one of the colleges' competitions, and universities, and then we'll see how they work. Do they further enhance it or further improve it or not? Because, as I said, we don't want to do any harm. That's the first thing. And then if something floats out of that, they may probably kind of be bringing forward to the National League. So, yeah, down to about maybe 6, 7, 8 bits and pieces.
1: Can you tell us what they are or give us any sort of hint?
11: Yeah, I certainly can, yeah. I suppose the way we've portioned it is the items that need trialing, yeah, that, you know, nobody knows how they might fare out until we trial it. We have an idea, but we don't know. And then there would be issues that don't need trialing. For instance, if we wanted to increase the subs list to 6, okay, we either do or we don't. I think you'll remember the, when I get the two teams right now, the Monaghan Derry match, the Jack McCarron 2 points from the sideline, you remember that?
1: Yeah.
11: So I'm sure you're aware that if that ball went over the line 10 yards closer to the corner flag, he'd have only got 1 point for it. So that's an anomaly. You know, that we don't need to trial that. That would be a proposal to the Standing Committee on Playing Rules to say, well, look, just adjust that. That needs. So that's another tranche of observations we'd have. So the ones that would go to trial, the ones that don't need trial, and then the bigger issues that would probably require another working group or another committee beyond mine, perhaps. Some things like the GA Assist or GAVR or that area that popped up its head there a few weeks back. Well, pretty much every weekend there's a little touch of it in all the games because the nature, they're hugely competitive, so there's going to be very tight calls. And we might, I imagine we will report on the possibility of some referee assist. So that'll be another one of the areas. Then, I don't know if I mentioned to you previously, when Jim finished his work, which, you know, I really have to formally say his... it was a serious body of work by Jim and his committee. Magnificent piece of work. I have to say, I read it now most of the spring. Time I'll never get back in my life. But it was a huge amount of work. Brilliant work. So well put together. But coming out of it, for one reason or another, mostly time, Jim's committee didn't have the time to look into everything that they would have wanted to. And so 19 recommendations in all fell out of his report that needed further analysis. And that fell on our desk, and we've been working our way through them. I think we got 12 of them, and other committees in Croke Park, other aspects of the recommendation. We're dealing with about 11 or 12 of them. So that was a good jump off point. But it's not prescriptive. It's not absolute. We, you know, there's other areas that we can, if we feel we need to look into, you know, the Hoosier, the clock, the Hoosier protocol, you know, and clock Hoosier protocol, we think needs a bit of tidying up, certainly in the equipment stakes. You know, we don't think it's good enough to have a clock at one end of the field and no clock at the other. You can be at a huge disadvantage, as perhaps in one of our games, the Mayo Tyrone game, Aidan O'Shea may well have been at that disadvantage, not knowing what's on the clock because the clock is behind him. You know, and I think that's reasonable for players at this level to feel that they should have that. So that will certainly make our report as well. So I hope I'm filling it in for you there.
1: Definitely.
11: The 4-point goal will pop up, I think.
1: Right.
11: There would be a strong opinion out there. We're looking at the evidence now at the moment that the 2-pointer has pretty much diluted the goal, or certainly has the potential to dilute the effect of what we all see as a great moment in the game, which is, you know, a terrific goal that can change the direction of a game. And it came across to me very forcibly in the club final. If you remember, Bridget's got a goal, I'm going to say with 20 minutes to go or 15, but it seemed to be a turning point. It would have been in other years, I believe. But the Dingle lads, I think one of the Gaelies went down the field and kicked a two-pointer immediately, pretty much immediately, and it knocked the stuffing out of the goal, if that makes sense. And so we'd have a sense that, yeah, we probably need to have another look at it. It was on Jim's list initially, but it fell off the table the day after the provincial, the Railway Cup matches, if you recall those on TV.
1: So it's your fault.
11: I was a part to it. I was one of the kind of coaches. Now, I'm not going to take any credit for all the goals that were scored that night, but I think Connacht might have put five or six on Leinster, who I think I just met in the dressing room an hour earlier. So that might have explained it better than our outstanding coaching. But there was an immediate reaction that the gaps and the margins could become pretty massive. But we're just looking at it, and it's a very easy piece of data to check, is how many games would have changed this year if there was a four-point goal. And so it's a very easy piece of work to, and we don't think there's going to be actually that many, because the games were highly competitive. We have a big sample size of highly competitive games. So, yeah, that's giving you a taste of it. The four-point goal. But yeah, we think we're going to have a look at the backcourt rule as well. And a basketball idea where,
1: okay,
11: bringing it up beyond the halfway line, we may not allow you to bring it back. We think that might help reduce the lateral play rather than and improve vertical play. That makes sense to you. So yeah, we're looking at that and other bits and pieces. Yeah.
1: Well, that's really interesting. That's the one that is probably the greatest level of unknown when you talk about all those different aspects at play here, because we haven't had the backcourt violation rule come into Gaelic football before. And if you just kind of tease this out a little bit.
11: Just to correct you on, we actually have, believe it or not, it was tried in a Connacht minor league many years ago by one of our committee members, John Tobin. And a friend of mine also texted me to say they use it in Dubai.
1: Oh, no way.
11: Apparently so. And someone's going to text me immediately to say, no, we don't. But that was the text I got. And in both cases, there's been nothing but very positive reaction to it. But you're absolutely right. We don't know for sure. Will that reduce the lateral play? We think it will. We think it will. Because would you agree that that's probably still an element of the game that is a little bit, it's not easy on the eye. There's still a fair bit of over, not a fair bit, but there's a bit of over back at certain times in the game.
1: Yeah, and I've seen you speak about this in the past. I think it was with Sean Moran in the Irish Times, just about the fact that you've looked at this underage trial around two consecutive hand passes and it has to be a kick pass. But what about when you get close to the goal and there's that brilliant pop pass and it's a goal opportunity? That immediately rules out that. I'm really intrigued by the backcourt violation thing, because all of a sudden it's not just a one-on-one setup, defender versus Paddy Clifford, let's say. The halfway line becomes a defender as well. Yeah. And the idea of stopping the ball, you know, kicking it to yourself for a couple of minutes, the little pop pass to your teammate around the halfway line and then back into your own half, that just gets removed. I would be fascinated to see how that would turn out in the sandbox game.
11: That's an excellent, you've hit it spot on. And even if you go a little bit further, that if you consider the backcourt rule in conjunction with a limited hand pass rule, now you're really probably attacking that lateral type of play. But again, they're unknowns, you know, I mean, they have to be tried and checked out. And of course, then there's the added stress of trying to count consecutive hand passes. That's a big issue for referees. And I totally guess where they'd be coming from on that. Like, you wouldn't want a game decided if you had a limited hand pass, say, of two, and then somebody actually had three. But your point about the lovely intricacies of soft hands in around the large rectangle leading to a goal chance, we have to remember that's a fabulous piece of skill as well, and very much part of the game. And of course, it leads to goals. It's one of the primary sources of goals, those little one-twos or wall passes, if you like, by hand. So there's a lot of things to consider. Like, it's very easy to come up with the ideas, but to work them through and see do they actually fit what we want from the game is always the tricky bit, but exciting nonetheless.
1: Definitely. The other thing I wanted to ask you about really is the hooter, Kevin, because that seems to have been a topic of conversation that's lessened as the year has gone on. I think people liked the Hooter last year and maybe were a little bit confused as to why it was changed. This year, there were a couple of high-profile moments that didn't really satisfy the neutral observer in a few big games earlier this season. But do you think we've got used to it now? Do you think actually the noise has gone away and that the current version of the Hooter is here to stay?
11: Yes, I do. Okay. Yes, I do. I think that the protocol is excellent, and for this reason, it is absolutely clear to everybody when the game concludes. It was very unfortunate that in the game that we got at the Jack McHarring game, it was very unfortunate that the referee made an error. You know, he forgot to stop the clock on a set play, a sideline ball, which would have allowed the shot to be taken within the 70 minutes. He let the clock run on, and then the Hooter went off, obviously, and then the people ran onto the pitch. But in fairness to the referee and his officials, you know, they listened to some of the roaring and shouting and said, "Oh God, we've made a mistake here. Let's back up the truck." Cleared the field, and then Jack obliged with a magnificent, I think it was an equaliser, wasn't it? It was, yeah. Yeah, I think it was anyway. So the noise, the serious noise this year has been around that particular game. But that was just a referee's human error. The protocol around the Hooter and the clock is absolutely outstanding. It's very, very clear. You know, hit 70 and the Hooter goes, the game is over. Unless you're on a set play, unless you've a free or sideline ball, whatever. So that works really well. I suppose where we'd have a little bit of input would be, we're saying, well, let's get it to every ground. Like Division 3 and 4 teams deserve to have it as well. Also, you know, the specifications around the size of the clock, the noise of the Hooter, the locations of the clocks, you know, so that the players can see them properly when they're in game. A bit like, I suppose, a basketball court. I know it's much smaller, but, you know, there's clocks in the middle and clocks either end, shot clocks that tell you exactly when you have to get your shot off by. And that would be a concern, because these are amateur players doing their very, very best in very tight circumstances, you know, and people are very quick to jump in and criticise. But then when you stand back and say, well, there wasn't a clock in front of me, he didn't actually know, other than guys roaring from the sideline, 5, 4, 3, 2, 1, which isn't a great help when you're on the ball in a critical play in a championship match. So, yeah, they're the considerations. But I'm more than happy that the protocol they have at this moment is the correct one and the right one. It just needs a little bit of polishing around the logistics of it and the rollout to all the county grounds.
1: Okay. Kevin, you've given us brilliant insight into this, and you've spoken about how you're going to games every weekend. If you don't mind me asking, that does suggest that the health is in pretty good shape at the moment.
11: Yeah, no, that's very nice of you to ask. It is. I'm really well. I had a rough last 6 months in 26, but I am much, much better now. So I'm out and about, and taking the rope off me and let me out. So yeah, I'm good.
1: Good, good. There was obviously a massive period of recovery after the middle of last summer, when everybody would have been well aware of you stepping away from Mayo, for example. But obviously, at the end of last year, is it you're back on your feet? You're as you say, yeah. The rope was taken away, and you've got your independence back.
11: It was. I like the phrase you. I stepped away from Mayo football.
1: For that game.
11: I did for a few weeks in the belief I'd be stepping back in, yes. But maybe that was tougher to take on my ego than my health. But that's the way the game is. There's great highs and there's great lows, unfortunately, when you're at this level of it. But not all good. Back enjoying it and really looking forward now to the final game of the championship with our own beloved Mayo in it. So really looking forward now to the week ahead.
1: Yeah, you say that piece about it's hard for the ego with a smile on your face, which, again, very gracious of you to present it in that way. I doubt there was a smile on your face when all that was going down last year.
11: I know, it was tough. It was really, really tough. You know, the train you don't see coming is a tough train. But because I had a lot of people gathered around me who were really, really good people, and I thought I had a lot to contribute. But people, it's a game where people make decisions, and, you know, when you look at it now, here are Mayo in an All-Ireland final, so people will feel that they were entitled to make those decisions. But I'd argue that's not the way to treat people. That's not the way to treat people, especially people that have given a lot to their county and to the sport, and to be that savage about the issue is not very stylish, not very classy, I would have said. But we drive on.
1: Would it would be a source of even greater concern if somebody were to think that Mayo getting to an All-Ireland final or even winning the All-Ireland final this weekend justifies whatever the means were in terms of, you know, removing the previous manager?
11: I leave that for other people to decide. Look, it's a big week for Mayo. I don't want to be,
1: fair enough.
11: I don't want to be even nodding to those things. They're well in the past for me, and it's better for my health that they're in the past as well.
1: Definitely, definitely. Can I ask you generally about Mayo this year? Because they have been,
11: of course,
1: a couple of young starlets there have been a joy to watch, and some of the more seasoned performers as well. They're in a brilliant position in terms of where Andy Moran is at this week. It's an easy sell. Everybody is going to predict Kerry are going to win this final on Sunday. Everybody who has made a prediction already has predicted Kerry are going to win this Sunday. So the motivation.
11: Can you not find anybody at all, no?
1: unless you're willing to put your head above the parapet right now, Kevin. I haven't seen too many, although I must dig out the Mayo News and maybe start listening to a bit of Midwest. But I guess that motivation just kind of writes itself, and it must be such a pleasant place for the Mayo camp to be, knowing that everybody is writing them off.
11: Well, my view on it is, you know, and I know if I was involved, that I wouldn't even know really what's going on outside the gang. You know, you're in there, you're preparing, and there's, you know, there's this narrative that, I think Andy called it out last Sunday week, and you know, he got his reply silence, and like nobody does doubt or even thinks that Kerry can be beaten. But I know absolutely, if I was in there and the players around me, we're talking about only one thing. We're seeing everything working out grand and perfectly, and things falling into place on final day, because that's the way that's the way it has to be. You can't prepare for winning a final any other way. You have to, of course, expect the very best. That, you know, even metrics that have, you know, say otherwise, you have to say, well, on that day we're going to turn those around, and that's what gets you ready for it. So they will be absolutely insulated from the sort of talk that the majority outside will be having, and I think also Mayo will go into the final with zero pressure whatsoever, despite, you know, not having won it for so long. I don't see an outrageous expectation even among ourselves, you know, as supporters. And, you know, we're realistic too. We're not Hamadons in terms of Gaelic football. We know what we're up against. But, you know, Wimbledon, we're up against Liverpool, and all these results over the years, and Offaly, we're up against Kerry in 82. I'm old enough to remember that. So things do happen.
1: For sure. It sounds like the hype is in a decent place then, out west this week, Kevin. It's kind of a nice expectation for the team to perform more so than anything else.
11: Yeah, I think the trawl for tickets has been reasonable. I mean, normally my phone is bananas, but maybe they know I don't have access now. Yeah. They figured that out. But I don't sense, even from, I was down in Mayo during the week to see my mom and my family, and I have no sense of hype down there. I think it's a kind of something that is generated nationally, that here go those mad Egypts again off on the circus. But I don't think it's like that. But of course, we're playing the champions. So, and on all known form, and as I said, on all known metrics and statistics, everything points to Kerry win. And yeah, that's probably the most likely outcome. But it's not settled. Nobody will hand out that cup till 5 o'clock.
1: No, that is absolutely for sure. Listen, Kevin, great to have you on the show. Great to see you fit and healthy. And thanks a million for breaking down everything when it comes to the advisory group. And I know you'll probably be there in an advisory group capacity on Sunday watching Coley, and I'm sure the emotion might just trickle into things as well. But enjoy it as much as you can. Thanks a million for joining us.
11: No, it's lovely to be on, and maybe in a few months' time when we distill it a bit further, I might get back to square the circle on what is actually going to trial.
1: Definitely. We'd love to have you on again. Kevin McStay. Cheers.
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1: Welcome back to Wednesday night's Off the Ball, and we can go straight to Dalyman Park because, Ben Symes, there has been a brilliant turnaround in favour of Bowes here. Talk to us about it.
0: Well, when I left you, it was 1-0 to Balcani, and I said Bowes will be scratching their heads wondering how they were 1-0 down. They levelled up things on the 74th minute, a free kick about 35 yards out. Dawson Avoy shapes up as if he's going to square it into the box. He thinks quick, he plays a little ball across the ground, slips through Douglas James Taylor, who catches the defence off guard. He knocks the ball past the keeper with the aid of the far post. And then in the 90th minute, Bowes scored their winner, a Ross Tierney thunderbolt across from the left hand side, headed down by Douglas James Taylor. It fell to the feet of Ross Tierney and he smashed it in with the aid of the crossbar, and Bowes finished with a 2-0 win over Balcani. They will be heading to Pristina in Kosovo next week with a 2-1 lead. It's finished Bowes 2, Balcani 1.
1: Ben Symes, thank you very much for that. That is in the Conference League, and a brilliant result tonight for Bowes, who now have to get the job done next week. Now, we are in Croke Park tomorrow night for our Gaelic football roadshow ahead of the All-Ireland football final, but we've got another roadshow coming your way next week because we've got John Duggan and Johnny Ward hosting a Racing Pod live show. So they're going to be alongside Joe Canning and Barry Geraghty at our Galway Races special for an evening of racing inside and plenty of tips as well. We're going to be live at Mary Mullins Pub on the 28th of July. And they're going to look ahead to all the action. And it's all with thanks to William Hill. You can get your tickets for the Racing Pod live now at offtheball.com/events. 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
21: Good evening, I'm Daniel Pitcher. The chair of the Oireachtas Transport Committee's welcomed the confirmation Smith's Toys no longer has any electric scooters for sale in Ireland. The firm confirmed the news today, and there had been growing pressure on toy shops to stop selling them after the government signalled its intention to bring in a raft of regulations on their use. Fine Gael TD Michael Murphy says retailers shouldn't be selling them for children.
22: Of course, I'm calling on parents to act responsibly. But look, I think there's a moral obligation, that retailer responsibility that I refer to on retailers not to be selling e-scooters to children.
21: The Green Party has slammed the government's summer economic statement as a return to the days of Charlie McCreevy. Ministers revealed an €8.5 billion package in new measures to be announced in October, with €1.5 billion available for tax cuts. Some economists have warned that pre-committed expenditure and potential public sector pay deals will mean little extra left to spend. But Public Expenditure Minister Jack Chambers says new measures will be funded by savings across government departments.
23: There will be scope for new measures and accommodating a public sector pay deal, and that's the policy information I've been given by officials who assess this, and obviously it's in the context of overall moderation, so there's less available across government next year than there was last year.
21: Four teenagers have been charged following a serious public order incident in County Cavan. The juveniles were arrested as part of a Garda operation into the incident in Virginia yesterday. All four are due to appear before Cavan District Children's Court in the morning. And the US and Iran have traded warnings with each other as the conflict between the two countries continues. Donald Trump's threatened to bomb a bridge or a power plant every time the Iranians shoot a ship on the Strait of Hormuz. In response, Tehran says it'll strike regional infrastructure linked to America if that happens. And that's your news for now.
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21: Dry and clear for most tonight. Cloudier in the north and northwest with some drizzle possible. Lows of 10 to 14 degrees. And now you're up to date on News Talk.
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1: 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Finishing up debate here on a slight tangent. Hope you're doing a tangent this week. Turns out we are.
25: Really weren't ready for this.
26: No.
27: I wasn't,
26: no.
25: It's
26: not, it's failed.
25: Yeah, liver. Come on. It's just refusal to consider the circumstances.
27: I'm surprised that we've gone down this angle, but I'm delighted.
25: It's like, if you can't lord it over people, what's the point?
1: Yeah, it's kind of like, how far do you go? And I have a stock answer probably learned off at this point.
27: I'll sit out the next topic. What are we talking about? It starts off with a dig, of course.
25: Nobody's a hero. Nobody's idea of a hero. I love the sound of a snooker referee counting up the score.
1: Yes, indeed. You're welcome along to a slight tangent, a slot that is back out of cold storage forevermore, because we're coming off All-Ireland Hurling Final weekend, we're coming off World Cup Final weekend, we're coming into All-Ireland Football Final weekend, and I've been off for the last few weeks, and I'd quite frankly like to take a flamethrower to the topics du jour.
27: Michael McCarthy. This is a pleasure, pleasure. I was like, you know, and I miss your broadcasting professionalism.
1: Mick, good to see you. Okay. Arthur, welcome back. You were with us for the news round a little earlier on. How are you doing?
2: Flying.
1: Our email is aslighttangent@offtheball.com. Mick, I know you made a call out yesterday, and we'll get to your mails in just a moment because we've got a few in, but it is good to be back.
27: Yeah, absolutely, yeah. I love this slot. It gives me a chance to say way more than I mean to, which I enjoy in the moment, but then kind of regret and don't sleep well afterwards.
1: Well, yeah. Why don't you sleep well?
27: I usually said more than I mean, to be honest.
2: No, you said exactly what you meant.
27: I said, yeah.
2: More than you intended to.
27: Yeah, exactly. That's a very good,
2: It's like, what's the thing? It's like, what is Shrove Tuesday? It's not like Carnival, but like
1: It kind of is like Carnival.
2: The Rabelais,
1: it's certainly linked to it. Carnival runs up to the beginning of Lent.
2: Yeah. It's like that. It's like that day where everything's on its head. but I forget. You know, speak truth to power. You know,
27: Pancake Tuesday now.
2: There's another. I'll come back to it.
1: Well, the first thing I want to talk about this evening is about giving opposition teams ammunition. And we've seen something quite similar to that over the past couple of weeks. We'll get to your emails, as I say, in just a moment. But I want to start with talking about the All-Ireland Football Final this weekend, because opened up the Irish Times this morning, I saw Dara O'Shea's column and I gasped. I couldn't believe what he had written. Dara O'Shea, in this All-Ireland Final, it's hard to see anything other than a Kerry win. Then he goes on to write in the first paragraph, "The more I think about Sunday's All-Ireland Final, the more straightforward it looks. This wouldn't normally be the way of it. Most years you spend the week talking about how it's going to be a close one and how there's very little to choose between the teams. But I think when you stand back from it this time around, it's very hard to come up with anything other than a Kerry win." Then I kind of let it sit for a few minutes. And I thought to myself, why on earth am I shocked and appalled by this? Man has given prediction in newspaper column that he's paid to write. Why am I taken aback by the fact that he's been so forthright in his honest prediction? And I think we've all just been conditioned to think that any forthright opinion from a person of note from a county who's involved in an All-Ireland Final just cannot possibly be countenanced on All-Ireland Final weekend. How have we got to this place is a question I would ask. Like, it's fair enough if it's from within a camp where managers and players don't want to give anything themselves to sort of add to the ammunition for an opposition team's motivation. But when it comes to the punditocracy, it feels that we're absolutely in that place as well, where Dara O'Shea, for example, is causing me to gasp when he says that Kerry are going to win.
27: Works the other way too as well, isn't it? Like underdogs, like you do predictions for the match and it'd be like, you know, can Galway win? It's like, of course they can win. And then like tell us for 5 minutes why Limerick will ultimately win and then make a prediction and say, Galway. you're kind of lying to us there, you know, random Galway pundit of the day. But I think the other way is a little bit more, I think it's less understandable and more a created culture over the past like 20 years. This idea of the dressing room wall and so on, like it's outside the camp stuff now rather than inside. But like, you know, Mick O'Dwyer was famous for, you know, his patronising, you know, Cork, well, the second best team in the country, you know, it's like all this stuff, like, you know, bigging up the opposition when he might not have meant it so much. But from a pundit standpoint and from ex-players and from just general fans, like, Owen, you're saying this, I think, with some self-awareness that you're the worst in the world for it. Kerry, you've never got... Kerry, you're a team that are never going to win a match the week of a game.
1: Kerry in general.
27: Oh, you're Arsenal, Kerry, everything. You have an outright... Like, you might feel good inside, but if I ask you about a game coming up the weekend, you have a very negative outlook, I would say, on what's going to happen. And it comes from, I think, a fear of appearing, you know... It's in your Kerry culture, I would say. I don't know. So when Dara O'Shea says something fairly reasonable about this Sunday, your reaction is to gasp.
1: Yeah, exactly.
27: Literally, yeah.
1: And then, but then, when I took a moment of self-reflection, I came around to your way of thinking. But actually, my disposition in a sporting sense, anyway, I'm a happy enough person, and my disposition in a sporting sense
27: it's absolutely in sport.
1: Is one of negativity and one of fear. Like almost picturing the reprinting of the Darragh O'Shea headline, should Mayo win on Sunday?
2: Yeah, you say that though as like, you know, they're going for their 40th. So I'm not going to kill myself in the ears here. I mean, I guess we're up at nearly 140 All-Irelands, maybe some give or take, but like, so they win roughly 1 in 3 point something All-Irelands. You know, Kerry, it's like, I guess the average that it's every, it must be every 3-4 years, they're kind of guaranteed to win the All-Ireland, or have been historically. So what

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3: The wedding dress and Andy Moore and then the bridesmaid's dress.
4: It's a very creepy photo.
3: And, you know, Andy always the bridesmaid. Congrats, Jack, on your big day. And Jack O'Connor going out of his way to have that removed. That's of a similar piece here. Like that's your Wales 12 men moments that could have stopped there.
5: Yeah, he has won a lot of All-Irelands though, you know? That's my only thing. Which marriage is this?
4: Can I jump in on the Arthur thing and this my understanding of it?
5: Just generally, like...
4: It's just the most misunderstood thing of all time, right? So I actually think, like, whatever happened about the criticism of the disrespect of Wales was fair. Arthur's point in it was, like, there was other people saying that Wales were terrible and Arthur was saying... Well, how bad are they? Like, for example, Cud. He was there. He was pushing the stupid opinion to its... Anyway, sorry, let's go back on that, right?
5: I was rewatching it recently for a thing, obviously before Ger left. I think he was... I think the line that might have sealed it was, 12? Now we have a game.
3: That was you.
4: That was you at first. Okay, thanks for undermining my point there. I was trying to defend you all these years later. I wonder if the issue isn't so much a kind of a... I think sometimes when you talk about, you know, a fear of Kerry not winning, there is a genuine humility there to kind of an actual respect of the other team and an actual respect of over 70 minutes kind of anything can happen and nothing is a given. And we lose, so like you really, really want it, so you can't assume it's going to happen, you know, if... Mayo could put in this brilliant performance and beat them. I do actually think that a lot of it, you know, in talking to you and in talking to most people who kind of refuse to kind of go out on a limb and say, we'll win this. I think that's where it comes from. I think it comes from a respect and a humility. I wonder though why we have such a fear of it influencing the outcome. So say if you were a bit more bullish about Sunday, that's what I'm saying. I'm not trying to put that into your... That if that's not how you're feeling, that's not how you're feeling. I don't think that's what really needs to be analysed. I think what really needs to be analysed is that if you are feeling it, why do you hide it?
3: Yeah.
4: Is there this feeling that like you're letting down? Because I think teams look at it that way. I think if an ex-pundit goes out, like you'd have to be a bit stronger than what Dara said there. He kind of didn't say anything. But say you went out with something a little bit disrespectful towards the opposition, maybe about how many men they had to play against or whatever, you know. I think teams get really angry at that stuff and feel like you as a fan or as a person from the country, county, whatever it might be, have let us down here and have, like, you know, effed it up for us because now they're going to be up for it, as opposed to just trusting the fact that we're playing either professional or, you know, semi-professional in all but what they get paid for sport here in terms of Gaelic games. We are prepared to the nth degree. We have a game plan and actually... If they get angry with us before the game, we could actually use that to our advantage rather than, you know, I feel like in America, they almost want to antagonize the opposition because they feel like that'll take them out of their game plan even. You know, we just have this very fearful mindset in Ireland.
5: Has anyone ever come out looking really foolish, say more so from within the games? I'm just trying to think, like, not... Like pundits, like it's water off ducks' back. Like it's like it doesn't really matter to some of them what they say and then what happens. But I'm just trying to think: has anyone actually involved, like anyone, kind of spoken out ahead of time and then made to look foolish and it's stuck?
3: In Gaelic games, I don't really remember any examples.
5: I'm trying to think, and no one would. Like, I think an All Ireland final is a bit of a different one, to be honest with you, because you would have to be pretty smug in your own sense of self to kind of write off.
4: Did John Milan say he'd ride a horse through Waterford? Is that
3: yeah,
4: like,
3: yeah.
4: If but that was if they won?
3: Yeah,
4: was
3: that, okay, that was right, almost yeah. A potential forfeit.
4: Right, sorry. Well,
3: do you think we are going to do it and Gerlach Nan would be as remembered if Clare had lost that final?
4: No, it wouldn't be remembered at all.
3: But see, there you go. So there's probably a load of different examples
4: that
3: have
4: remembered
3: lost.
4: Because of the us all seeing it again in replays. Like, you know, of the match and that being one of the most famous All-Ireland wins of all time. I don't think anybody would remember it necessarily from the live broadcast.
3: No. No, like I do think there is a specifically Irish thing at play here when we

0: talk about not wanting to get above our station, as opposed to not wanting to give motivation to the opposition teams. It's like, take your wins when you get them and go and celebrate them, as opposed to preempting the win.
1: That's interesting as a theme or as a mood, because we had when Richie Hogan was in last week and they got talking about the open training sessions, which I think stopped after 2010.
2: For health and safety reasons.
1: Yeah, like 10,000 people are training. Like, it's like, this isn't right. But he was talking about their mood or kind of ethos around it was like, come and watch us. Come and study us. He was like talking about different opposing teams who'd be showing up in the county tracksuits. Mm. Like making no bones, but it's like, come and watch us. Doesn't matter. You're not going to stop us. Now, maybe that's less of a proactive confidence / arrogance. But it is, it's certainly not a, again, you're kind of thinking of, we'll do our best and we'll see what happens. Like, I think Kilkenny, and I don't know if it's a thing with Kerry, but Kilkenny certainly seem to revel in their brilliance more than I feel Kerry do. Insofar as, like, I think Kilkenny are very, in that period, were very self-assured in their, we're brilliant, we might get bet, whatever, but like, we'll be back. But like, with the Kerry thing, again, I was toddling up in my head. Even it matches out. Anything across your lifetime, I think Kerry win about an All-Ireland every 3 years.
0: Yeah, well, I think that that's it's an interesting point to make, because I think one of the other themes of the summer has maybe been a little bit of the celebration policing, particularly around David Clifford and, you know, his reaction to scoring the winning point against Dublin a few weeks ago.
1: Yeah. Oh, where, and I don't know if I want to name, who's policing that? Because I saw a particular tweet and it was the biggest load of bullshit I've seen. That type of thing, where is that just one of the manufacturing outrage?
0: I don't know. To be honest, it was
1: you just say anyway. Carry on.
0: It was actually kind of going in one of my WhatsApp groups. This idea of
2: manufactured WhatsApp anger.
0: Yeah.
1: Was it people putting it in, or people putting in a particular person saying a particular thing?
0: It was actually more vague than that. I'm watching the Kerry Dublin game in. A faraway play. I'm in Mongolia when I'm watching it, and one of the lads is like, I see people giving out about Clifford for celebrating. I think it's great. So I should be backing this up with more facts than have, or kind of layering sort of examples onto this. But maybe not. Maybe that's just...
2: But actually, I think that's an interesting point about celebrations and about Kerry winning as often as they do, despite almost this sort of, you know, lack of, not confidence, I don't think so, but lack of kind of bombast support. You know, is that they don't play football that way. They play football with a supreme confidence, and they always have, and they don't freeze on the big occasion because they were born to be there. They're expected to be there. And actually, you know, I think if you look even at the hurling final, maybe that isn't in the tradition of Limerick, but Limerick's performances in finals is because that's where they feel at home, and there's teams coming that, you know, haven't figured out the occasion yet, and Limerick are like, right, well, we'll eat you for breakfast, like, you know. You would trust Kerry to put in their best performance of the season on Sunday because of the way that county is built. And it is interesting that that doesn't transfer to the way pundits and supporters talk about them.
0: Yeah, definitely. I think that's, I think there's also a train here where you look at, say, some of the other aspects that have come up in Gaelic games over the past couple of weeks. We'll get to Darragh O'Donovan in just a moment. But the other example here of overconfidence, it's not dressing room wall material, but certain things that are plucked out as a sign of overconfidence. And the really famous example that comes to mind is Joe Canning versus Donal Logue on the train situation on the side of the Croke Park pitch. Like, when we've got to that point where the trains and booking of trains and maybe called off football matches are being brought into potential factors for a team getting motivation, we've probably jumped the shark a little bit, have we?
2: Do I take that?
1: Hey, well, I was just wondering, as an aside, is that the big fear with Kerry football, that you end up becoming Cork Ireland? It's like all of a sudden, like, because effectively...
2: filling out stadiums?
1: No. But effectively, like, the same thing. Like, what you're talking about with thing with Kerry was, like, yeah, that's a root and brand traditional Cork approach to, we'll reach our peak when we get to All-Ireland finals, we win All-Ireland finals. If we don't win, we'll be back and we'll win the next one. And all of a sudden, it's 22 years later now.
2: Yeah, fair enough. Like, and not actually. And look, in fairness, you would ask, like, I was talking to Richie Hogan last night about whether there's a culture change or issue in Kilkenny. He's like, absolutely not. The club, the hurling, as strong as ever. And it's kind of like, what's almost left unsaid there is like, were they too, and arrogant is too strong a word, and I don't mean it, but just for the sake of this conversation, were they too cocky in their success not to lay the groundwork?
1: Is cocky better than arrogant?
2: I don't know. Not to lay the groundwork for what needed to be done. And if you just expect it to happen when everybody else is turning to this like professional-like model, you're being left behind. Anyway, look, it's probably not the point here, but I actually want to talk about the Joe Canning thing and whether I think we're having totally the wrong conversation about hype. Joe was in the middle of making a point there. He wrote about it in the Irish Times afterwards about, and the trains, Don Logue, performative as he is, jumped on the, oh, you can't talk about the trains. And that conversation was over then, and it became silly and, it, you know, great TV, don't get me wrong, and it created a lot of conversation around it. But I don't know if we've ever kicked into the real point, because I'll say now, do you remember the conversation we had after Cork and Galway?
1: I
2: was on holidays and we were chatting about kind of like, I'll remind you, we were talking about the fact that...
1: Oh, do you mean about the final? Like about
2: no, but on the semi-final, because like, until they address the fact that they are freezing on the big occasion...
1: Oh, sorry, that conversation.
2: Cork aren't actually going to get over the fact that they're freezing on the big occasion. You know, like if that is anything to do with the fact that they have this unbelievable support and this unbelievable hype that follows them around, I think the issue isn't cancelled. Nobody's trying to suggest they should stop being like that. Nobody's trying to suggest that Cork fans shouldn't be getting behind their teams or bringing, you know, 40, 50, 60,000 to games. It's bloody unbelievable. Or even planning in advance, whatever of it. Maybe don't cancel your football games and ruin your club for the next 10 years. That's a bad idea. The rest of it, I'm totally on board with, right? But if you don't talk about the fact that that exists and that Cork aren't living up to it and they're playing their worst possible performances are coming consistently, other than maybe the 24 final, and I think that was a good game, they showed up, you can't really argue with that performance, but that kicked it into the next 2 years being this, is there something wrong here? And the hype goes even further up. So they have to kind of honestly have a conversation about how are we dealing with this situation, as opposed to just saying, ah, it's grand. That's what we want our supporters. You know what I mean? So I do think, as opposed to it being this thing about giving out about booking trains, I think it's like, have an honest conversation about whether or not you're dealing with this properly.
0: Do you think...
2: Maybe they are, but I don't feel like that's anybody... Everybody's shutting it down.
0: If you saw Ben O'Connor say what Andy Moran said the week before last, would that be dealing with it, in your view?
2: Yeah, I don't know if it would... I think it would be a good answer, as it was for Andy Moran. And I do think that, again, us not being a police on joy and on support and on people having fun around games and stuff like that, the supporters aren't the issue for me. So I think that's a really good way of handling it. But I don't know if that's necessarily addressing the fact that we need to get a handle on that as a group, and we need to make sure that, you know, that's affecting us in a positive way or not at all, but certainly isn't like making us frightened of the occasion. And I don't know if Cork are frightened of the occasion. You can't say that. We're not in their heads. We don't know. All I know is how they've performed in their last two games in Croke Park has been significantly below what they're capable of.
0: Darragh O'Donovan, can we finish up on this? Just in case people have missed these comments from Darragh O'Donovan afterwards, always one of the great characters, particularly after Limerick win the All-Ireland, definitely the definition of a hurler who gets his job done on the pitch first of all and then gives a load of gold after Limerick inevitably win the All-Ireland. He said, we actually hadn't put together a 70-minute performance all year, probably going back to the tip game in the league. That was the last time we put a real performance together. But I said to the lads last Saturday morning, we had a meeting before training, and I said, this doesn't need to be a one-point victory. Why can't it be an obliteration? Why couldn't we just stamp our authority on a team and just put our foot in their throat? You just keep going, and that's what happened. It was phenomenal. It was class to watch. And then he said, the body language, you could see going in at halftime that Galway looked broken. Their system, they were going short all the time, and our lads were just putting the pressure on with the press, the squeeze in the middle third, and the amount of turnovers that were executed then. They looked like, what are we doing here? What are we going to do? What's the plan? That's good stuff there. And
1: that's good.
0: This is the inside conversation that we don't get any insight in. When it comes to like this week, for example, in either of the camps preparing for the football or Ireland, so, like, is there potentially similar conversations going on in Kerry around, why should it be a 1 point victory? It should be 10. Like, if it's mad to me that actually occurred and that's a real conversation that happened in the Limerick setup.
1: Well, I remember, and I don't remember exactly where it came from, so don't fully know the veracity of it, but it's nothing problematic. But before
0: good to hear.
1: Kerry Armagh last year.
2: Tonight.
1: Before Kerry Armagh last year, I definitely remember hearing stories about Jack O'Connor banging that drum somewhat. Not sure where that would have come out or how that would have come out, but effectively the almost again and going back to earlier thing, the Donal O'Cusick thing, about like we're Kerry, we're Cork, we're whatever. And I think there's a degree of that, like we're Limerick, we have 5 All-Ireland medals, these boys have, a few of them have won, but like why would we not be going out hammering these guys? I suspect that's common enough that teams go in like if you do your due diligence and you're like, we're going to outwork them, we're going to outdo them and everything else. And like, to be fair, that's why I think a little bit, to tie it back to Kerry this weekend, like Kerry have nothing to fear sounds bad, but like Kerry have, on the face of it, every possible reason to, like, you have to make the case for Mayo to win. Do you know what I mean? Like, it's self-evident, like, why Kerry would win. And I'm not saying that, no, but you'd have to, like, you have to construct a case. Yeah. Like, if this happens and this happens and this happens. But the fact of the matter is that I think more often than not, anyone would accept that if both teams play to their fullest potential, which is kind of impossible, but if, you know what I mean, Kerry win. Just based off the probably better players, 1-15. That's not a mad scenario. So, like, I suspect in their camp,
2: it's like Galway, we don't really know what Mayo are made of yet. But
1: yeah, but in that Kerry camp, they know they that.
2: There could be more. Look, the obviously we saw what happened with Galway, but a lot of the conversation last week when we didn't was their changing of the guards happen and teams develop as the year goes on, and we could see. And I thought Mayo were brilliant in the semi-final. We're not getting into analysis here. But I actually thought Kerry had been lucky to win the last two games.
0: Yeah.
2: Well, especially the Tyrone game for me, actually. I know the Dublin one caused more controversy.
0: But the Tyrone game was closer in the end.
2: It was really closer in the end and probably all the way through, really. And one thing that, it was the only game that Kerry didn't have the big purple patch that got them ahead, you know, that they've had in every other game. So just, again, I just think that, I'm not certain, but I think the point about leaving training and like Darragh Donovan, and you read it in so many books where you're like, kind of like somebody did something and I knew we were all right. You know, I knew we would win. And it's like, and that's usually before a hammering. You know, it is. Like, that's usually before like a real day of days. Like,
0: one last point I want to make on this, and I meant to make it earlier, just on Darragh O'Shea. You talked there about Kerry being pushed pretty close in their last two games, which is the main reason why people are going to give Mayo a chance this weekend. I think Darragh O'Shea could easily have made a decision this week to give the Kerry team a bit of a break and to say, to build that argument that you just built. But I wouldn't be particularly surprised, this is just me speculating, wouldn't be particularly surprised if he casts his mind back to after the Armagh defeat last year and the manager of the Kerry team, who is still, funnily enough, the manager of the Kerry team, producing his own flamethrower on the critics. The main critic last year was Darragh O'Shea, and he thought to himself, do I owe this man a favour? No, I do not owe this man a favour. I am going to speak from the mind. And out came whatever he fully believed this morning in the Irish Times.
2: So maybe when Jack comes out, he's like, and to all those people who said we were going to win easy, how dare you? Okay, we won easy, but that's not right.
0: Our number is 0879180180 if you want to get us on WhatsApp this evening, but we'd love your emails, aslighttangent@offtheball.com. We're going to take a quick break. But Mick is here, Arthur's here, they'll still be with us after the ads.
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4: 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We've underfunded agencies like Ishka Éireann, so don't come at my flowers until we get that sorted out.
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0: Welcome back to a slight tangent which has been taken out of cold storage. It's Owen, Mick and Arthur here in studio. We did get an email into the Off the Ball account earlier this week and we're going to, you know, say thank you to our colleagues at Off the Ball Breakfast for prompting this email. So this emailer got in touch to compliment Sarah O'Donovan on her great analysis on Monday morning. He said, Sarah was great this morning. Please ensure we can keep her on more. Balanced, empathetic, open-minded, knowledgeable, and not afraid to give or change opinion. We can believe her like we do Cullum, Owen, Keith Friday, Arthur, etc. Anyway, to my point,
2: Keith Friday.
0: Sarah made this comment about Limerick turnovers. 41 in the game, and 29 of those were what she called swarm turnovers. Galway had 7 of these. Never heard the term before, but it's interesting. The point I wanted to make is that Jude Bellingham was going down the left wing trying to relieve the pressure, and 3 Argentinian players swarmed him and pushed him over the line. That happened 29 times in the final for Limerick, or once every 2.5 minutes. That's fair work from the Limerick lads. It's a key point. So that's from Fergal, who's been in touch with us.
2: The Bellingham thing, because I wasn't sure what he meant, that was the time when he won possession back off, I don't know, was it Molina? I'm not sure what player it was, but when he chased him with other players, won the ball, and it actually led to the Argentinian goal. The header, the winner against England. So that's the reason that probably is in his mind for that one. But obviously that's Limerick's swarm was unbelievable at the weekend, I thought. Like it was a game won by like forwards defending. You know, like Galway just never got out of their half basically in any with any kind of ease at all during the game. Like it was mad to see, because usually that's something that you kind of see in analysis or you see once or twice live and then you realise they've been doing it. But this was like, you couldn't avoid it. Like, Galway just could not get the ball. They'd actually even execute the 2 or 3 passes that they usually do to create the space, and there'd be still nobody. There'd be still no room, you know, and then they would eventually obviously make the mistake.
1: It was brutal. When you're seeing it at halftime and a team's only scored 2 points from play, in a game where there's only a 5-point difference, you're like, this is going one of two ways. It's like one of these is going to kick on. I did feel it for them. It was a tenderizing.
0: And there was a bit of hope that they would produce a Tipperary performance in the second half, like Tip did last year, which kind of came out of the blue. It felt at the time.
1: In Cork, though.
2: The other team were involved.
0: Correct.
2: Yeah, exactly.
0: Correct.
2: Yeah.
0: One more email here. Hey lads, all the talk around Argentina being a universally hated team has got me thinking. I just can't get my head around why they weren't hated this much at the last World Cup. Their antics and their shithousery were just as bad. Remember the penalty shootout against the Netherlands in 2022? Their behaviour was deplorable that night. Is it just because they won the World Cup? Is that why they were spared the criticism? If they survived extra time last Sunday, for example, and won the game on penalties, would any of this criticism even exist? Appreciate your thoughts. Stephen and Jota. What do you think?
2: Stephen? I think their level of any shithousery that was there in 2022 and even in this tournament, elevated to bastardry over the course of the final. And I think, I sensed anyway, and it's funny, I said this on the show on Monday, and the comments online were basically universal, saying, no, I didn't want them to win. But I got the impression, and I certainly felt, and a lot of people I know felt, that it was like, this isn't a lovable Argentinian team, but they're kind of curious, and there's something kind of mad about them, and amazing in their own way. Not all that likeable, but kind of unbelievable. And they have Leo Messi playing more important to them in 2026 than he was in 2022 as a 39-year-old, and wrapping up the greatest career of all time by winning the World Cup makes a lot of other stuff forgivable. Over the course of the final, and people don't have anything against Spain, I think people quite like the Spanish players for the most part. And just watching it, I think people just had enough, you know, and there was a change. And that wouldn't usually happen over there. People kind of usually stick to their teams, but I thought it changed over the course of the final rather than over the course of the tournament. But again, a lot of people would disagree.
1: I just needed them to do a job by the semi-final. Beat England, that was kind of all. That was my vested interest, for wanting them to stay around. But I have no love for them in that kind of
2: final. Have you ever?
1: Nah, not really.
2: Okay, so I've always loved Argentina, and it probably goes back to being alive and growing up in a period where Maradona was the hero of football, and I don't know if it's that. You guys would have grown up in a pre-Messi, post-Maradona time in terms of like watching World Cups and stuff like that. So were Argentina just like a kind of a normal team full of, you know...
1: flattered to deceive.
2: Yeah.
1: Do you know?
2: But negative.
1: Less than the sum of their parts.
2: Hard to watch.
1: Wouldn't always say negative. Like, they got that great goal in the 06 World Cup, wasn't it?
0: Yeah, Max.
1: But the one Cambiasso scored after like the 26 passes or something.
0: Oh, yeah.
1: Like, they've always seemed to be less than the sum of their parts. It's like, how can this team with all these amazing players never kind of... Like, that's 14 final, but I don't recall much of them before that. But I don't know. Like, they were just terrible. Like, that final performance, like, it'd be hard pushed to get too outraged by anything. But like the performance before and after was just like disgraceful. It's like,
0: but is that shocking stuff? The manner in which they approached that final is that a big reason why there's been this level of proper disgust towards Argentina?
1: I always hate, right, my main thing, right, and I think what it comes down to, I always hate in sport when a team particularly is getting away with it.
2: Yeah,
1: and I don't mean getting away with like wrongdoing, but like getting away with like not. It was those things. It's always the case with England, where it's like you see the hype build. Once they reach a kind of decent level team or a team that's like, it's the weird thing, or like that are above them in the FIFA rankings or whatever, they lose because they're not cut out for it, and they never were cut out for it. But everyone kind of builds up the hype. And same thing just happened here. It's just like they're not a very good team. That's a stupid thing to say.
2: They're obviously of an incredible level.
1: But like when you come across a proper elite team, it's like they didn't even entertain the notion of playing football. Do you know what I mean? Like, and even I think Graham Hunter said it last night, like, terrify them, and like it takes two to dance. Like, you can't blame Spain.
2: Would not organise a replaying of the Finalissimo or whatever it's called, because once Dubai became unavailable, that Argentina were like backing off any efforts to replay the game again because they wanted no part of Spain. That's what Graham said. But yeah, like for me, it was. I think the getting away with it within the game actually was kind of more annoying for me, because I thought that it's like, you know, you had Paredes, and obviously Romero is such an unlikable character anyway, and you have
1: Martinez. Awful bastard.
2: Awful what?
1: Bastard.
2: Well, yeah, depends what side you're on, I suppose. Yeah, I kind of have a bit of grow for him, but I completely see it as well, you know. I'm not an idiot. But obviously, like, even Enzo Fernandez got booked for the first fell for was, like, you know, just, like, screaming at the referee and gesturing and all this, and then, like, staying on the pitch. It's actually not what they were doing. It wasn't fouling and getting away with it. It was the fact that they were playing such a victim.
1: Yeah.
2: Like, we saw Otamendi and what he was saying to Rodri and all, like, as you got in the referee's head, it's like you came out and just kicked the shit out of us, like, you know? And it's like, and you only got one person sent off. Like, Paredes must have had about 9 fouls before he started a fight on full time and never got sent off, you know? So I think it's just the idea that they just came to
1: spoil
2: a World Cup final was hard to watch when you have Leo Messi. Even at 39.
1: He was a bit of a passenger as well.
2: But he was a passenger because they weren't working the ball up the pitch. They never had any possession.
1: I think that tells back to the same thing. Like, again, I think there was, again, not degrading him in any sort of which way, shape or form. But it is, it's funny because I heard this somewhere else on the podcast about, like, how many times actually over the last 10 years have you seen that sort of aging, really upset Messi in teams that are playing against teams, proper teams? Mm. Like, how many times with PSG, latter years Barcelona? It's just like so many times. And I was, my striking thing after the last weekend, not to lump them in, was like, geez, I bet Cork to a certain degree, the Cork hurlers and England are like thinking, how in the name of God did we let these teams beat us? When you think of the higher things they're capable of, like what England, it's not like England could play to Spain's level.
2: Yeah, England weren't any better than
1: England could definitely have done better. Like, what are we bringing on seven defenders for against these guys?
2: These guys
1: are criminally limited, like. Yeah. And it's like, all you have to, like, it's just, it was,
2: oh, they tactically blew it, but in terms of, like, even before the goal, England weren't any better than Argentina.
1: It was just one of those things.
2: But what Messi did against England, and to a greater extent what he did against Egypt, you know, it's in bursts, but, like, I do hope that when it comes down to it and Messi's career is looked back upon, this World Cup is seen as a positive. That at 39 years old, he scored 6 goals and had 4 assists and won 2 knockout games, basically, by his... They won 3 knockout games, obviously, but you think Messi... They won 4 knockout games, sorry. Mm. But I think Messi won 2 of them, you know? Not by in a kind of a scruff of the neck, world-class player kind of way.
0: I think he's kind of immune from this as well, the...
2: Cucurella thing aside, I think he probably preserves his likability.
0: And without him at the next World Cup...
1: He's not likable, though, is he? He's admirable. I don't think he's likable, is he?
2: As a footballer.
0: I think he is liked, and that's an understatement. I think, like, he's beloved.
1: Sorry, he's adored for his ability, but I don't think there's any likability in terms of, like, you have to have personality to have likability. Like.
0: I think he is so adored that it actually spills over into
1: sports
0: becoming
1: watches.
0: Likeable. And it almost, like, ability washes.
2: It's like he's the last person that it actually doesn't matter what he's like off the field.
0: Who's the most likable player on the Argentina team, then?
2: Alvarez didn't kick a ball either, by the way. But
1: seems
2: he
1: like
2: doesn't.
1: Good
2: fella. It's a funny every time, every bad game Messi has ever had, or every time Messi has not been involved in a game, it's always, in fairness, for all the praise he gets, and he gets so much of it, it's always that, well, Messi didn't do anything in that game, he can't be that good. Like, Alvarez didn't kick a ball.
1: The team is built to suit Messi's needs. And as I just think what the interesting thing is, and it obviously doesn't stack up because it worked 4 years ago. But it is. It just was striking. Someone mentioned that about how many times we've seen PSG outclassed during his time.
2: The Messi standing on his own with his head down, like, walking around.
1: It's definitely a thing.
2: Could I say one more thing about Argentina and what makes them, I think anyway, the kind of quintessential World Cup team? It would not be a World Cup without Argentina more than I think any other team.
1: Brazil.
2: Do you think even Brazil?
1: Yeah.
2: Well, okay, because I know what you mean.
1: So.
2: And Brazil have won 5, but... The Argentinian support and, like, where did all those people come from? Where did all the tickets come from? It's like the Qatar, America, the economy's completely crashed in Argentina. It's an absolute basket case. And there's, like, tens of thousands of them there for every game. Like, you know what I mean? There is just something, and I know Brazil do that too, but I do feel like there's something visceral, and it does work both ways, but I just think in terms of being engaging, there's nothing like the Argentinian fans. Think of them in the shopping centre in Brazil that time, singing all, like, the thousands of them jumping up and down singing that song over and over again. Remember Brazil de Seme Que Se Siente, whatever it was called.
0: Yeah, it kind of goes both ways, because you've also got this unbelievable defensiveness of their own country and this perceived racism about Argentina, or this Northern Hemisphere idea of looking down on the Southern Hemisphere team that dares to do well, which I think is complete nonsense. Like, the first result that I got when I Googled something like this in just now, Niall Horan apologises for honest mistake of liking anti-Argentina posts after World Cup. So he's been getting it in the neck for liking an Instagram post which was sarcastically titled, 8 times Argentina were really nice guys during the FIFA World Cup final. And then there's a lot of stuff about Las Malvinas / Falklands.
2: You were in there, though, in 2022, and the whole documentary was, like, you know, getting there for the party of, you know, winning the World Cup and all that. I didn't know you didn't have great regard for the 22 team.
0: No, I didn't think they were great World Cup champions. I think a reason why everybody remembers that World Cup and it'll never be forgotten is how dramatic so many of their rounds were, that they have an ability to play down to their opponents and an ability to play up to some of the greatest players of all time. Like, I do think that France team on paper is a better team than the one that beat them in the final in Argentina, but Argentina just have such an incredible ability to play up to their opponents when required. Like, they played down to Australia during that knockout stage, and they managed to win a World Cup final against France. And I think last weekend's final wasn't very becoming of this Argentina era. I expected them to play up to Spain's level. If Spain hit their top, absolute brilliant best, I thought Argentina would be able to keep up with them. But that just never happened. So I think, I don't know, it's a jarring enough thing to have witnessed, given what we saw from them in 2022. Because, again, the cliche about them, you can never question their heart, you can never question their soul, but you can question their ability. Seems to be the thing going around about Argentina. A couple of other things we want to touch on. One last football bit here. Kevin Keegan, sadly, having passed away this week. We wanted to play you a little bit of archive audio here. This is Kevin Keegan on the steps. This is somewhere in Newcastle, Mick, is it?
2: It's at St. James's Park.
0: It's at St. James's Park. Yeah. So this was on the BBC Sport website, Kevin Keegan addressing the Newcastle fans over the Andy Cole transfer saga.
9: You chant, need a go. You know I'm a go. But I understand your problems. Leave it with us. We've done all right so far. He's been a great player, but please don't think the thing you said there about him playing to get away in that. That is scandalous, because honestly, that lad has given everything. He's tried harder the last probably 6 or 8 weeks than he has all the time he's been here.
0: Kevin Keegan, defensive of Andy Cole.
2: Yeah, so we kind of talked about Andy, Kevin Keegan, obviously on Monday's show, and there was so much to get to, and I this is so much more I think I'd love to talk about. But that moment for me, we were kind of talking earlier about Kevin Keegan, and I was kind of describing it to you guys, and you found online. It was just it's such a unique thing for a football manager to do. They sold their best player to their biggest rivals, and, or probably not, Newcastle were probably only on the rise really at that stage. They hadn't really got to that stage where they were competing for the titles. They went out and bought Les Ferdinand with the Andy Cole money and was just as successful, and then would eventually buy Shearer, you know. So they did have a plan, I suppose. But I think it says two things about Keegan. One is just like how mad that is, that, like, you know, people are coming to protest, and so, like, Keegan himself as the manager goes out and, like, talks to them and defend, and is not like, kind of like, he's not giving them their say, he's not giving them, you know, the you're right about everything treatment. He's absolutely tell, but it's such a respect, I think, for the fans that he's gone out there himself, you know, standing on this weird platform over them, for anyone who's ever seen the clip. But then also the fact that, like, you know, he's such a kind of a loyal kind of character. Like, Andy Cole's gone off to Manchester United. The easiest thing in the world is to, at the very least, ignore the, you
1: John
2: know,
1: Gregory's
2: accusations of him, or John Gregory, you know, like, if I had a gun, I'd have shot him about Dwight York, which is, like, you know, one of the lines of all time. But he didn't, like, he was just like, you know, this guy is my player. Just because he's gone doesn't mean I'm going to completely disown him either, like, you know. So I don't know, I just think it's such a unique moment, and Keegan was like that, you know. He was constantly kind of just providing this kind of content in a world before we knew we were watching content.
0: Yeah, 100%. That, like, it's also a real sense of trust in his own judgment, and literally telling the fans to trust my judgment in a moment like that is, it's like almost reminiscent of the Harry Redknapp, Frank Lampard and the West Ham fans, the sort of connection between the manager and the actual fan base, and those interactions that you don't really see anymore.
2: Redknapp's a good point. I feel like he would have been on that level as well. He would have went out and talked to them. But I don't think any of the current any current Premier League managers going out on a platform to talk to protesting fans, are they?
1: No, probably not going out like that. Wenger did it from the car, didn't he?
0: Mm-hmm.
1: Someone questioned his things and he kind of very easily dismantled them. I forget what the hell that was about.
2: And I don't remember.
0: Well, there was also Pep Guardiola dressing down the autograph hunter. There have been interactions between the washed and the unwashed.
2: Again, I wouldn't say it's in the same category.
0: No, it's quite different.
2: Like,
0: it's quite different.
2: You know, of kind of one of the people, respect for the fans, etc.
0: One last clip I want to play you today is on the rugby front. So the good, the bad, and the rugby. Australia, New Zealand had All Blacks legend Justin Marshall on, and he was talking about Ireland. Have a listen.
10: They've also turned into a pack of whingers, to be honest. They feel like their performance wasn't up to standard, but it's everyone else's fault.
2: Yeah.
10: And so, like, they've been blaming a couple of decisions within the game to go, we were ripped off, the All Blacks cheated, they always get the favourable decisions going their way, particularly at Eden Park, you know, there was this and there was that. Ugh. It was like, mate, we didn't make you drop the ball 15 times.
0: What do you think of that?
2: I always used to like Justin Marshall. I thought he was a nice guy. God, I remember around the World Cup, he was doing interviews with people bigging us up big time. I think it's like, there isn't, I'd love to know what he's reacting to there, because there is no punditry that I have seen from anyone. We talked about it with Brian last night here on this show even, and even any talk of the referee, which was a huge talking point in the game of rugby that happened, was the performance of the referee and the decisions that were made. Nobody would have it without kind of saying, here, listen, New Zealand were going to win that game no matter what happens. It wasn't, they're two separate conversations. The conversation about Ireland dropping the ball is our first 20 minutes of the conversation and why we did it and how, and Ireland not being anywhere near New Zealand's level at the moment, or certainly not last week anyway. And then a conversation about the fact that New Zealand absolutely should have had a red card. And we would have that conversation after any Six Nations game, after any other game like that, when a thing like that happens. A dodgy non-yellow card. Brian actually dismissed that as I don't know, he didn't actually, but the idea that Ireland were going to score a try was dismissed. He said we would have lost possession, but it should have been a yellow card. Yeah.
1: If what is the relevance of the referee's performance taking up such a chunk of the analysis?
2: Because it's the most.
1: But if it doesn't impact what the result was going to be.
2: Because if you're watching rugby as a whole, and I watched that, and I don't think either of you watched that test match, like, so you're watching that on Saturday morning for 80 minutes, right? That was the thing to come out of it. That was the talking point.
1: But not that Ireland conceding like 40 odd points or whatever.
2: But that's another talking point, right? But what I'm saying is, actually, in a weird way, that's almost a little bit more expected without Caelan Doris, without Jack Crowley, and at the end of a long year, and I don't think at the moment currently as good as a bloody good and improving New Zealand team. But they are talking about, we talked about that as well. We talked about Ireland, we talked about the fact that New Zealand are on the rise again, and then there's another discussion which is about the refereeing performance, which was frankly bizarre. Like, he didn't allow a breakdown. And that doesn't suit Ireland. So obviously we're going to talk about that to an extent, you know, like that they were denied an awful lot of opportunities. Tadhg Byrne was basically nullified as a player during the game. And we also moved on to a conversation about how, if that's the case, then Tadhg Byrne needs to adjust and the Irish player needs to adjust to the referee that's there. So this, like, again, I think there's a perception out there that's hard to change once it happens, you know. But it's like this dismissing of any conversation outside of what happens, you know, outside of just analysing your own team and their knock-ons is the biggest load of bullshit I've ever heard in my life. And I'll tell Justin Marshall that.
1: Yeah, you tell him that. I think you're right, though. I think it is probably just, I don't know how much he could have possibly seen of the aftermath. So it's just a kind of general thing, like Ireland.
2: Aftermath I saw whatsoever didn't ultimately lead with the fact that New Zealand were the much better team. It's not New Zealand anyway, I'll tell you that much for nothing.
0: Well, to be fair, they're in the winner's enclosure now. So they're back to where they traditionally would have been.
2: But that's just so they can start talking down to everybody. Yeah,
0: that's what I'm saying. So actually, are they...
2: They're terrible losers.
0: But actually, is it the terribleness actually focused on them having won this game? Talking down to Ireland, calling us whingers because they actually won this game. Maybe they were good losers over the last, four, 6 years.
2: I don't remember them being great losers now, to be honest. Kieran Reid was a good loser. He was a good man to go and do an interview and call it a hell of a two-smitch and, you know, move on from there.
0: Right. A slight tangent at offtheball.com. Oh, if you've got any other accents.
2: The idea that New Zealand don't get the benefit of referees being basically afraid to make decisions against them. Like, if you look at any evidence of your eyes over the past 30 years, you're living in cloud cuckoo land.
1: Send us your thoughts.
0: If you've got any other accents that you want Mick McCarthy to do next week, do let us know.
2: He'll have a tea speech.
1: Is that All Blacks?
2: That's Kieran Reid. He'll have a tea speech.
0: It's like we've got a number 8, the legendary number 8 sitting beside us in the studio.
1: Oh, you should do a whole episode like that.
2: Mick. I can't do any more.
0: Mickle and Arthur, thanks a million. We'll take a quick break.
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0: Welcome back. 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Now, still to come after 9 o'clock, we'll be bringing you the news, and then Ghana assistant coach Mick McDermott will join us to talk about his time under Carlos Quiroz at the World Cup. And we'll also speak with journalist David Walsh, who's at the Tour de France. Back in a few.
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25: Good evening, I'm Daniel Pitcher. The chair of the Oireachtas Transport Committee's welcomed the confirmation Smith's Toys no longer has any electric scooters for sale in Ireland. The firm confirmed the news today, and there had been growing pressure on toy shops to stop selling them after the government signalled its intention to bring in a raft of regulations on their use. Fine Gael TD Michael Murphy says retailers shouldn't be selling them for children.
26: Of course, I'm calling on parents to act responsibly. But look, I think there's a moral obligation, that retailer responsibility that I refer to on retailers not to be selling e-scooters to children.
25: The Green Party has slammed the government's summer economic statement as a return to the days of Charlie McCreevy. Ministers revealed an €8.5 billion package in new measures to be announced in October, with €1.5 billion available for tax cuts. Some economists have warned that pre-committed expenditure and potential public sector pay deals will mean little extra left to spend. But Public Expenditure Minister Jack Chambers says new measures will be funded by savings across government departments.
27: There will be scope for new measures.
3: measures and accommodating a public sector pay deal. And that's the policy information I've been given by officials who assess this. And obviously it's in the context of overall moderation, so there's less available across government next year than there was last year.
25: Four teenagers have been charged following a serious public order incident in County Cavan. The juveniles were arrested as part of a Garda operation into the incident in Virginia yesterday. All four are due to appear before Cavan District Children's Court in the morning. And the US and Iran have traded warnings with each other as the conflict between the two countries continues. Donald Trump's threatened to bomb a bridge or a power plant every time the Iranians shoot a ship on the Strait of Hormuz. In response, Tehran says it'll strike regional infrastructure linked to America if that happens. And that's your news for now.
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25: Dry and clear for most tonight. Cloudier in the north and northwest with some drizzle possible. Lows of 10 to 14 degrees. And now you're up to date on News Talk.
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0: You're welcome back. So after stage 17 of the Tour de France, Tadej Pogacar leads the way. He's 4.5 minutes ahead of Remco Evenepoel as they go back up the mountains tomorrow. But the main talking point this week has been around the anti-doping testing. And the night before stage 15, testers woke up Jonas Vingegaard at 2 a.m, Pogacar at 5 a.m, to extract blood and to extract urine. And Vingegaard subsequently crashed out of the race. Very happy to say that David Walsh of the Sunday Times is with us on the line to discuss. David, how are you doing?
6: Yeah, I'm doing good. I mean, it's been the Tour is obviously a long race. It's 3.5 weeks. It's 21 stages. It's 23 days if you include the rest days. And I travel on my own now and I drive, and it's a lot of driving, maybe 5-6 hours every day. So it feels like you've been on the road for a while. But on the other hand, the race goes just like that. I'm always amazed at how quickly it goes. It like, I've been at Rugby World Cups and Football World Cups, and it can, Olympic Games, and it can seem to drag on. I've never had that feeling at the Tour. It's so much happening. It carries you along, and then you're almost in Paris. But obviously, as you say, this week has been, I wouldn't say dominated, but yeah, the main talking point is definitely those night tests.
0: Yeah. We might get to that in just a moment. Did you always drive yourself around the Tour?
6: No, I've only done it on for the last 4 years. And the reason I decided I wanted to be my own boss, most of the time I'm the last guy out of the media centre. And when I say the last guy, I mean the kind of logistics guys who are pulling up the tables and chairs and the PowerPoints are like begging me to go, you know, in a very nice way there. We have quite a good relationship. But the older I get, the longer it takes me to write what I have to write. Having said that, I'm writing more than most people. I mean, I will write for the Times or the Sunday Times. I will write 1,300-1,400 words every day. And that's quite a lot of words. And I never write before the race is over. Lots of people do, but that's never appealed to me. So when I'm sitting in that press room, often on my own or with one or two other people late at night, I'm holding nobody up, because apart from the guys who've got to lock up the media centre, but I don't have anybody in the car saying, look, we're not going to get to eat tonight. Mm-hmm. And that it suits me not to be in that situation. Okay. And I've really, quite enjoyed these last 4 years on my own, maybe more than all the years when I was traveling with two or three journalists.
0: Yeah. And was there a particular reason why you decided to shift away from it? I know you said there that you're completely in control of your own schedule, but was there a tipping point or anything like that 4 or 5 years ago that
6: No, no, from? No. In 2020, for 3 years, I traveled with Pippi York and I loved it. She was the best companion I ever had on the tour. And it was like, Pippa then couldn't come after 2022. That was her last. We were 3 years together and had a brilliant time. And I kind of felt I wasn't going to do better than Pippa. And I was happy to get, the first time I did it, I thought logistically I wouldn't be able to handle it, because you really do need to have your wits about you when you're driving, because you've got to get to certain places, certain points. You've got to access the race from the right side of the city that the race, or the town that the race is beginning from. If you want to go to the start, if you want to go to the finish, you've got to access it on the right roads. You're given the instructions, but you've got to follow them. And I thought it would be quite difficult on my own. But actually, when I put myself under the pressure to actually study it up, prepare and learn it, I was well able to do it and didn't make many mistakes, and that encouraged me to keep going. So this is my fourth year driving it alone, and I have to say it's been great fun. I wouldn't change it, not one day.
0: Right, good stuff. On to this week then, and the testing, which seems to have dominated things when it comes to the Tour de France. What people might have seen when they read up on this story is that when you look at the ICUs, or the UCI's anti-doping regulations, the UCI, it says, must have serious and specific suspicions that a rider may be involved in doping activities in order to conduct tests between the hours of 11 p.m. and 6 a.m. Have you been able to connect those dots, David? Is there a suggestion, and is there real reason to believe that they have serious and specific suspicions about any of the riders that they've been testing overnight?
6: I must say, but the first thing, that was my initial reaction. If you're going to wake up a rider in the Tour de France, and it's not just any day in the Tour de France, this was the day after the stage to Le Marquestein in the Vosges, a really hard stage with 3 Category 1 climbs. And the next day they were going to Plateau de Solazan, a really tough alpine climb. That was a summit finish. So it was probably the 2 hardest days, apart from Alpe d'Huez, this coming Saturday and Sunday. So it's this coming Friday and Saturday. These were the second 2 hardest days coming together. And if you're going into a rider who's second on GC at 2 a.m. and getting him out of his bed to do drug tests, you would imagine they have some serious evidence. You wouldn't do that. You would have thought willy-nilly. And ditto with Tadej Pogacar, who they got out of bed at 5 a.m. And my initial feeling was these guys must have something. And I've spent the last 2 days looking into it, and I've changed my view completely and utterly. I don't believe they had. There was a piece that went up yesterday on the L'Équipe website where it was clear from the piece. It was informed by an ITA. The UCI's drug testing is done by the International Testing Agency. And basically, the International Testing Agency is being funded to the tune of 10 million euros per year, which is a huge amount of money for anti-doping in one sport. And basically, that piece in L'Équipe said that what you've just quoted about the specific suspicions, the ITA source to L'Équipe said that can be interpreted in many ways. It could, for example, be interpreted to mean that we're basically intensifying our anti-doping efforts. No, it can't be. That's a ridiculous thing to say. But it was clear that the ITA were trying to say, don't interpret this as us having evidence on Pogacar and Vingegaard. Think of it as us guys intensifying our anti-doping effort. Now, that made sense to me, because there was a story written by a very good journalist, Chris Marshall-Bell, for The Athletic earlier in the year, where he said he had 2 UCI sources who basically said, we in the UCI are not that happy with the ITA because we're spending all this money on doping and these guys need to get us a high profile positive. You know, otherwise, what's the point? What are we spending money on? If, I mean, the ITA did its first tests at the Tour de France in 2021. Since 2021 to now, they've done, I think it's about 1,000 tests. They haven't had one positive. And the UCI are thinking, what are we paying all this money for? So they

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2: In other words, intensifying their effort. And when the use that I've spoken to people at the ITA on Tuesday, and they're saying to me that we're under a lot of pressure here, i.e. the ITA are under a lot of pressure. And you have to see, you know, the intensification of the anti-doping efforts as part of that. Like the next day on the rest day, having done Pogačar and Vingegaard at night, they then went to the two best next teams, Red Bull, the team of Evenepoel, and Decathlon, the team of young French star Paul Sexas. And they tested every rider in both of those teams. And that's the ITA saying, look, we're not being discriminatory here against Pogačar and Vingegaard. We've now gone for the next two best teams, and we've tested everybody. And to me, there's a kind of a game going, well, I see the most likely explanation of this is that the ITA are trying to say to the people giving them 10 million euros a year, we're on it. If there's anything to find, we're going to find it. Mm-hmm. I don't think, and I could be wrong, it's only my opinion based on speaking to people and having watched this over the last, you know, I've been at every tour now, I don't know, maybe for the last 10. And what I'm seeing is the ITA saying, we're completely on this. But if you said to me, do I believe they have particular information or suspicions about Pogačar and Vingegaard? I don't. There is no evidence that they do. And wouldn't it be a hell of a coincidence if they got really good intelligence on Vingegaard and Pogačar at exactly the same time? You know?
3: Yeah.
2: I mean, would that not be a long shot? I mean, and would they get information about Pogačar and Vingegaard, but not about their teammates? Are they trying to tell us that these two guys might have been doing something that their teammates weren't doing?
3: Yeah.
2: Again, a long shot.
3: No, it definitely gives the sense of an organization who are trying to, as you say, justify their existence and to be seen to be doing something. Do we know, David, what sort of tools the ITA have at their disposal? Like, we constantly speculate and have informed discussions, in fact, about how doping is constantly ahead of the testing. And, you know, there's been plenty of reports over the last couple of years about what cyclists are potentially doing. Like 2 years ago, there was a report about carbon monoxide doping, which was quite an extraordinary situation. Do we know if testing is developing at a similar rate, or if the ITA, in their 5 years involved with the Tour de France now, have brought new methods to the table in terms of catching cheats?
2: Yeah, there's no doubt the science has got much better. And you mentioned the carbon monoxide thing, and that sounded terrible, that riders would be inhaling something that was toxic in small amounts in order to give them an advantage. And I was at the press conference where Pogačar, who's obviously the patron of the peloton now, he was asked about it, and at first he didn't remember it. He said, oh, that was the lady who came from, I think, Salamanca. She was a scientist, and she wanted me to do this, she said, because it would show how I reacted to altitude. And he said, I did the first test, you know, I inhaled some of this, and he said he didn't like it, he didn't think it was worthwhile, and he never did it again. He never did a second one. Now, without a second one to compare to the first one, it's a completely irrelevant thing to do. And I just felt at that time that it was one of those things. It wasn't illegal. The teams weren't doing anything that was breaking the doping laws. I think it's subsequently been banned. But I felt it

0: was one of those things that somebody at a university comes along and says, we think this could be helpful. Teams try it. In Pogačar's case, he wasn't interested. He said he did one test, didn't do the follow-up one. And without the follow-up one, the first one is irrelevant. Because, you know, so I thought that was a shocking story when I read it. And then when we saw the fallout to it, I think it was kind of much ado about a little, but not a lot. I don't think there's any team out there who's got any advantage from using carbon monoxide. I really don't.
1: Other methods, though, David, is there a sense that the gap between the cheaters and those trying to catch the cheats is as big as ever and possibly growing?
0: Well, Owen, you're like, that question presumes there is a gap and that people are cheating. Please, give me the evidence. Tell me what makes you say that.
1: Is the times in the tour not enough of a body of evidence upon which to build some healthy cynicism?
0: I wouldn't have thought so. I've never used Times, really. And I see, I mean, there was a stage of the Tour de France the other day that was the fastest in the history of the Tour de France. Most of the riders said it wasn't a difficult stage. They had a tailwind. It was pancake flat. And they all rode in a big bunch. It was dominated by the sprint teams. And in a bunch, they're all being protected from the wind. And they went very quick. And you say, and they say, it actually didn't feel like it was fast, but it wasn't hard. And there was a stage at the Tour of Italy, you know, the previous month, that was a good bit faster. But of course, nobody even knows that because they're not following the Tour of Italy. They're following the Tour de France. I think if you look at times and you say, this is evidence of something, or this is gives you rise for a healthy cynicism. Well, I'd say, and how much time have you given to thinking about nutrition or technology or training methods? What kind of weight do they get? Mm-hmm. What I've seen in cycling in my time of covering it is when I started covering it in the 80s, a rider reached a certain level, and at that level, he plateaued, and somebody came along to him and said, you need to take these supplements. And that was the gateway into doping. And the only way, or the only serious way, that people thought you could improve was doping. What I see now is a completely different culture. There's a younger generation of kids who have been into nutrition and training methods and better rest and gym work off the bike. The whole sport has completely transformed. Do you know how much? There's a guy in the Tour de France now, Richard Carapaz from Ecuador. He takes 160 grams of carbohydrates every hour in the middle of a stage of the Tour de France. And that level of nutrition puts him into a situation where his fatigue is much less than it would have been. When I covered the Tour de France in the 80s, the dominant team was TI Rally. Their Swan Ewers used to make up the food that the riders would eat on the stage. And that food was a big baguette with some butter, split in the middle, and a full banana put into it. So they would eat this baguette in the middle of a stage of the Tour de France, and they were the dominant team. It was just a completely different world. Mm-hmm. And the reason why we learned and saw that Armstrong was a cheat was that lots of people told us he was a cheat, people who would know. The wife of his teammate, Frankie Andreo, Betsy. Emma O'Reilly, who worked in the team for 5 years. Stephen Swart, who rode with Armstrong. They came and they told us, this is what's happening, guys. They came forward. It wasn't like journalists found them. They came to the journalist and said, you need to know this. There hasn't been a scintilla of that over the last 6 years. So has everybody got more cynical now, so cynical that they have all these huge secrets and nothing ever gets out? There's no disgruntled employee who's left the team and wants to tell the truth? I don't have nearly as much cynicism as you about this. I have to say.
1: Well, I'm not necessarily saying that I'm cynical. I'm just presenting maybe possible reasons why you could be cynical. Like, if you use Lance as an example, that there was a relatively brazen nature to Lance. There was the bully boy nature to Lance, which maybe wasn't conducive to keeping a secret within the team. I definitely think, were you to be of a mind to bend the rules, you could learn a lot from what Lance Armstrong did wrong in terms of not keeping the secret in-house. That doesn't necessarily need to be a team-wide secret. Again, I'm not necessarily saying that I can pinpoint a rider X or a rider Y who I think is a walking red flag. I just think while watching the sport, there is always a natural sense of cynicism in my mind when watching it. Not a definite sense of something is amiss here. And I wouldn't be surprised if that's how a lot of people view this thing nowadays, David, unfortunately.
0: Yeah, no, they're entitled to view it that way, Owen. I have no problem with that. I followed it very closely. I don't have that cynicism. I see Paul Sexsmith now at the age of 19 coming into the Tour de France, fighting for the podium, being as good as the guys out there. Are we kind of seriously saying that? Like, if everybody is doping and Paul Sexsmith has come into the Tour de France at the age of 19 and is able to compete in the front line, well, he must have been doping since he was about 14 or 15 to be able to get to this level. Are we seriously thinking that? Now, that would be a level of cynicism. One of the reasons why I have a good feeling or believe in Tadej Pogacar was that his first Grand Tour was the Vuelta in 2020. He was 20 years of age. He won 3 mountain stages and finished 3rd overall and was only beaten for the overall victory by 2 teams collaborating to bring him back. Collaboration that really shouldn't. One of the teams that collaborated had nothing to gain except help a friend. And Pogacar was beaten. That's what he did at 20. That was an extraordinary thing. At 21, he rides his first Tour de France. He wins it. Now, if he's benefiting from doping, he couldn't have just started doping the previous year. You know, you need to actually, if you're going to develop a doping program for yourself, it takes time to get it right. That's why back in the old days, lots of guys would start reaching their peak at 27, 28. You know, Lance Armstrong won his first Tour at 27. He rode the Tour 4 times before he ever got remotely near being competitive. And we now see 19-year-olds come in and be competitive in their very first Tour. And to me, the idea that, I mean, that Paul Sexsmith would have been doped. I mean, you look at somebody's family, you look at where he's come from, and honestly, Paul Sexsmith does not have the profile of a doper. That's for sure and certain.
1: David, we are unfortunately completely out of time. We might catch up again at the other side of the Tour de France to have a longer conversation. This is your last tour, is it?
0: I was going to say, I think so. It pretty much is.
1: Well,
0: they say you should never say never, but I've had a great innings. I've had a great time here. I've never come home from the Tour de France and regretted that I was there.
1: Uh-huh. Well, enjoy the last trip up Alpe d'Huez on Friday, and we'll catch up again soon, no doubt. David Walsh, thanks a million.
0: Okay, Owen.
1: Cheers. We'll take a quick break.
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1: Welcome back. So one of the more interesting Irish angles at this year's World Cup involved Ghana, because their assistant manager for the tournament was Belfast native Mick McDermott. And I'm very happy to say he's with us now. Mick, how are you doing?
12: I'm doing great. Thanks for having me on.
1: Great to have you on the show. So just to recap the tournament, first of all, it was a round of 32 defeat to Colombia and Kansas City on a 1-0 scoreline. The group stages, people here will certainly remember the draw that you ground out against England. Round of 32 exit, is that just about expectations met, or had you grander designs on making it further through the knockout stages?
12: Well, you always have the hope and the desire to make it further, but taking over the job 2 months before the tournament started, I think, considering the team hadn't won in the previous 6 games, a FIFA ranking of 65, going into a group with Panama 34, I believe Croatia was 13 and England was number 4. So when we looked at the pre-tournament models, prediction models that was put out, we were given a 6% chance of getting out of the group. So when we look at that, and I think the boys overachieved at the end of the day, you know, nobody gave us a hope of getting out of that group. People underestimate Panama, but they're ranked 34 in the world for a reason. A team that's been together for years, same manager for 4 or 5 years. Obviously, Croatia is Croatia. Top 20 side, and then England was ranked number 4. So we knew what we were walking into. But thankfully, we got the 4 points in the group stage. Massive result against Panama. It was scored in the 94th minute. And then we're still the only team that didn't concede against England England in the tournament. So no small feat to hold England to a scoreless draw and get the point and advance. So yeah, I think overall the boys were superb. And I think as a country, I think they were, you're always happy, you're never satisfied, but I think they were happy with the round of 32.
1: Take us back to 2 months before the tournament then, and the move to bring you in from the manager, Carlos Quiroz. He's somebody that you know very well, and we'll get into that in just a moment. But that must have been a pretty interesting time in your life when World Cup 2026 gets thrust into your immediate future.
12: Yeah, I was spending time in Portugal, and Carlos had been with the Oman national team for the last period. And then he left that post a few months before. And he asked to meet me in Portugal, and we had a coffee and a lunch, and he told me what the project would be and you know, said, what do you think? And of course, as any football person would say, when do we start? You know, yesterday. So that was, we started early April. All the FIFA days were finished. There were no more chances to play friendlies or see the boys or feel the team or get around the players. So we spent 6 weeks traveling, watching games, traveling to, most of the players play in France, Spain and Italy. So all of our staff, we traveled every weekend to go to watch matches and scout as much as we could, watch video as much as we could, because we had to choose a squad without effectively having our hands on the players for a camp. So big ask to take over a team 2 months before a tournament. Put them together, try to get results. And so, yeah, it was 24 hours a day, 8 days a week. But as I say, you know, when you're going for trips and you're traveling to go watch games over the weekend, it used to be, I've got to do this. But if you just reframe it and say, I get to do this, you know, you get to go and watch these games. It makes it a little easier on your brain when you're traveling to watch Serie A games and La Liga games and French League games. So a hard, hard, pressurized few months, but no complaints.
1: So last October, the Cove Ramblers era in your life comes to a close. Obviously, it's not how things would have ended if you had your own way at that stage. Between then and April, is it literally just chilling in Portugal? Do you actually go to Portugal straight away? Is it a sort of time to yourself where you can put the feet up and take some time away from football and reconsider your next move? Or what happens between Ramblers and Ghana?
12: Well, you know, I was sacked unexpectedly right before the playoffs. So I had to deal with some employment issues there. I can't say too much because there's still ongoing legal cases regarding that. But I after a couple of weeks, I returned to Portugal where I'd been living. I moved to Cove to take the job from Portugal, but my family had been in Portugal. So I went back, and it's, you know, you don't just go back there and put your feet up. You know, you're trying to stay engaged and trying to keep your brain working. Obviously it's not as always easy because I've been continually employed for, you know, almost 25 years. So yeah, I was keeping in touch with contacts and trying to keep myself engaged as much as possible. And I was scouting, traveling to watch games, writing reports from my own brain. And, thankfully it kept me in the loop, in terms of when the Ghana position potentially was coming. And when Carlos met me, and I was available. So it worked out in April that I was ready to go and I could start immediately. So it worked out at that moment to be a positive.
1: So how did you strike up a relationship with Carlos Queiroz in the first place?
12: He'd been with Portugal at the 2010 World Cup. They lost to Spain in South Africa. He left his post after the World Cup and he was taking a new project in Iran. And his goalkeeper coach, a guy called Dan Gaspar, had been my head coach in the league in the US. I played in the league below MLS for a number of years. And Dan Gaspar was my head coach. And I'd kept in touch with Dan for years. So Dan had been Carlos's long-term goalkeeper coach at multiple jobs. So he was going to Iran and I got the call. Would I be interested in a position to join the staff in Iran in 2011? And I took that job and that was my first full-time job with Carlos. And we continued over the years and in multiple jobs, including Iran, Qatar national team, and now Ghana national team, you know, two World Cups, an Asian Cup, which is for a wee fella from West Belfast. It's nice to be able to say two World Cups and an Asian Cup. So let's see what the future holds.
1: Yeah, definitely. There is the connection there between you and your teammate from the USL too, as you've mentioned. You were also in the Middle East at that point, weren't you, before the opportunity with Queiroz at Iran comes up. So maybe geographically, it made the move a little less daunting, let's say.
12: Yeah, I'd been working at a university in Oregon, and I thought that was my career. You know, college coach, my wife was on the volleyball staff. She's a former volleyball player. I was on the soccer staff. And then out of the blue, I got a job offer in Abu Dhabi. With one of the big clubs, Al Ain Football Club. I took it I was at that club for 5 years. So I was in the region already for 5 years. And then when Carlos took the Iran job in 2011, I'd been there since 2006. So my family stayed in Abu Dhabi. They didn't move to Iran with me. So it was good that my family had some stability. You know, 5 years in Abu Dhabi, they moved to Dubai for another 5 or 6. So we had a 12-year stint where we had, which is not normal in football. You know, a lot of coaches move, the family gets pulled around all over the place. So thankfully, my family had some stability. While I traveled for work, I would come home every 5 weeks, 6 weeks. So it's a 2-hour flight from Tehran to Abu Dhabi or Dubai. So that worked out well, stressful at times, but worked out well in terms of the family having stability in a couple of places over a 12-year period while the kids were young.
1: Yeah, it must have been an amazing time in Tehran, largely based in Tehran anyway. When you get to spend that amount of time, you really get to know not only the footballing culture of a country, but the culture of a country.
12: Yeah, look, it's obviously unfortunate on a political side, which I don't like to get into in the current situation there. World affairs, it's not my business, but when I lived there, I had a great time, you know, an amazing country to visit. Historic, I mean, the history of thousands of years, ancient cities, the Persian Empire, you know, predates most other civilizations. So really nice to visit if you're into historical tourism. Great people, very hospitable, and I enjoyed my time there.
1: Yeah. And like I'm not going to ask you about the current situation, but what the current situation has done has actually sort of enhanced this sort of online interest in Iran, where, you know, everybody's algorithm may be tuned to current affairs, but what that's also done is it's channeled into our algorithm a lot of videos of people from the country saying, we have the most amazing people, we are the most friendly civilization on earth, and you should not listen to everything that you see about this country. It sounds like that kind of aligns with what your experience was in the country.
12: Yeah, I enjoyed my time in the UAE, enjoyed my time in Qatar, but very different Middle Eastern countries. I mean, Iran's one of the few Middle Eastern countries that has four seasons. You know, you got a distinct summer, an autumn, a winter, a spring. The climate, they've got different landscapes. They have plains, like in the US, wide open plains. They have deserts. They have green areas in the north at the Caspian Sea. So it's a fascinating Middle Eastern country that has different landscapes, different seasons. You can ski in the winter. You know, you can go to, it gets hot like UAE in the summer. So yeah, if and when they work things out politically, it's definitely a place worth visiting.
1: So there was a place there that you were really interested in. Why did things work so well between you and Carlos Quiroz? What was the spark there like?
12: Look, I think he's a very demanding, very high-level professional person. And I'd like to think that maybe he saw something in my efforts and abilities and that matched his, but I always just tried to do the best I could with what was in front of me. And his attention to detail is probably the most demanding manager I've worked with. I've worked with about 13 different managers over the years. And out of all of them, he's probably the most meticulous and demanding in terms of every aspect, whether it be the coaching, the tactics, the media, the organization, the logistics, the operations. You know, he's knowledgeable in many, many areas of football, you know, sports science, rehabilitation, medical. And I think that comes from a 45-year career working continuously in football. I mean, it's pretty impressive to be 74 years old and have worked continuously in football since he's been, you know, in his late 20s. That's the longevity. It doesn't happen by chance.
1: When you talk about him being demanding, I'm always fascinated in this life that you have to, you know, work as a team with your manager, but you're kind of, to a degree, working for the manager as well. When you say it was so demanding, what do you mean? What are some examples of him being demanding of you?
12: Well, it's just details. He expects things to be done a certain way, and if they're not done in a certain way, he has no qualms about calling you out on it. You know, we have a personal relationship, but the minute we cross that line, meaning we're in a work environment, I'm the same as everyone else. everybody's held accountable for their job. And if something doesn't go well, well, you get pulled in to answer for it. So it's, you know, in a social environment where, you know, we can be friends, we can be sociable. But when we're in a work environment, the demand that's put on the assistant coaches, the goalkeeper coaches, the medical staff, it's there for a reason. It's to keep the operation going as smoothly, to make everybody accountable. And he doesn't forget anything. You know, he'll ask for certain things to be done in a certain way, and he doesn't miss much. So you better hope that you've got it done in the right way, because otherwise you're going to be called out for it. So it's attention to detail. It's expectations and demands. But then the follow-up, I've worked with a lot of coaches where they give their expectations and demands, but then they sort of, 2 months down the road, they've sort of, that's not him. You know, he'll lay that out. And I've never worked with someone who, considering now he's 70 years old, who can still work. And I mean, at the World Cup, we're not going to bed till 1:30, 2 o'clock in the morning. And, you know, he's down at breakfast at 8:30 with the rest of us. And that's 7 days a week, no days off. We had one day off in the entire World Cup campaign. So it's his ability to withstand and endure and keep the levels high is impressive.
1: Have the last couple of months rekindled something different in you, Mick? Because like, you look at your coaching career, and after that initial stint with Carlos at Iran, he goes off to Colombia to take on a really exciting new job, and it kind of feels that there's a great opportunity for you at home. And you go to Glentoran. Obviously, you've talked about managing Cove Ramblers after that. I'm not sure, you can talk to us about it here. Is that you feeling that now is the time for me to come home and to manage in Ireland? And then when the phone rings this year, does that sort of, I don't know, intrepid traveller come back out in you, where you're like, I'd love a new opportunity abroad again because I've been at home for long enough? Can you talk us through that?
12: Yeah, look, we finished the Asian Cup in 2019. It was after the World Cup. The summer of 2018 was the World Cup. Winter 2019. The turn of the year in 2019 was the Asian Cup in Dubai. So we did the Asian Cup. We lost to Japan in the semi-final. Carlos was offered the Colombia job by March time. I believed I was going on that trip, that adventure. It didn't pan out for different reasons. And at the same moment, the Glentoran project had been brewing in the background, of which I was involved in finding the club and bringing the investor. So I decided I hadn't been home in 26 years. So I decided, for life reasons, family reasons, and project reasons, it was a really exciting project to take basically a bankrupt club, one of the big two in Belfast, and try to rekindle it. So we did it. We took the club over. Five players under contract when we took it over, myself and Paul Miller, my assistant, ran the club. We were directors, managed the team, ran the team, managed the club, sat on the board. And it was a 3.5 year stint of, you know, I learned a hell of a lot, what to do, what not to do. We qualified, the teams we built qualified for Europe 3 out of 4 years. We won the Irish Cup, the FA Cup, qualified for Europe, won a round in Europe. I believe we're still the only Glentoran team to win a round in Europe in the last 15 years. So left there in 2023 to take the Qatar job. Carlos took the Qatar national team job. So I actually left. It was a good moment to leave. My assistant was probably going to take over at the end of the season. We went through a bad run of games, and it was the right time to go. So January, February, I believe, 2023, I took the Qatar job with Carlos again. So it was the right time, but I was happy to be home for those 3.5 seasons. And could we have done more? Yes, we could have won the league. We didn't. So unless you win the league with Glentoran, it's always seen as a downside. But when I look back at the record we had, and like I said, qualifying for Europe 3 out of 4 years, winning the FA Cup, taking a team from basically bankruptcy to stabilized. The same owner is still the owner today. The club qualified for Europe again this year. So they're a stable club. They're in a good financial footing. So we can always say we brought a club back from the ashes. So it was a really enjoyable experience, hard work. But yeah, I was ready to take another adventure. Qatar was it. That ended prematurely. And I was out of work for 8-9 months. And when the Cove Ramblers, when I got a call about the Cove Ramblers job, initially I said no. I had no interest in moving back to Ireland. But when I met the owners at that time, it was FC 32 was the name of the group. I met them in, I happened to be in the south of Ireland. My wife was at her citizenship ceremony. She was getting her Irish passport. So we just happened to be in the south in Killarney, drove over to Cove and met the owners, and they convinced me there and then on the spot. So accepted the job, and I started on the 5th, I believe it was, no, sorry, the 10th of December with no players under contract. We built a team in just over a month. Thankfully, my assistant, Richie Holland, had a background in the Cork region with Cork City. He's a Cork lad, and he helped me put a team together. We threw a team together in just over a month, and the ownership wanted the challenge, which we always knew would be tough with Dundalk in the league. But the boys were superb all season, and we got it right down to the penultimate game of the season, where we were still sort of 3 points behind. We wanted to get to the last game because it was Dundalk at our place, the last game, but they won it the weekend before. But fair play to them. They were a monster of a club compared to Cove, but credit to our players and how they kept it alive till that almost the last game of the season. So enjoyed the experience, but really enjoyable until about July, when a new ownership group came in, and then a lot of things changed. I must say, not for the better, but a lot of things changed come July.
1: Sure, and as you say, there are still legal proceedings playing out on that one.
12: Yeah.
1: We fast forward on to this year's World Cup. We've been through how things panned out for Ghana. Do you know what's next for you, Mick, when it comes to this Ghanaian job?
12: Not yet. It's not quite clear. I do know there's reports in the press in Ghana that negotiations are ongoing between Carlos and the Ghana FA. I believe there's a push from the public, you know, because there was a real feel-good factor after the tournament that, you know, there'd been sort of a worry going into the tournament. They hadn't won in 5 or 6 games. The fans were sort of anxious about what the possibilities were in the tournament. So I think coming out of it, it was a feel-good factor back in the country. 33 million Ghanaians were sort of behind us. So at this point, I'm hopeful that Carlos agrees, or they agree, they come to terms, let's put it that way, because I would love the opportunity to do an African Cup of Nations. The African Cup of Nations, as you know, has always been in the winter, you know, January, February, the club teams always complain. But the next editions of it are going to be in the summer, so it's actually June, July 2027. And it's going to be the first time it's spread over 3 countries. I believe it's Tanzania, Kenya, and Uganda. So I'd love the opportunity. Like I said, I've done an Asian Cup, 2 World Cups, and I'd love the opportunity to do an AFCON.
1: And Ghana didn't have that opportunity last time, which was obviously a bit of a shock when it came to the Africa Cup of Nations. And then you look at what they did in this year's, what you did in this year's competition, allied to that of Morocco and Egypt. There is a very strong case to be made that African football has never been in a better place than it is right now.
12: Yeah, it's the resources in terms of human, the players, the talent and the quality is everywhere. A lot of the players of, you know, either whether they've grown up in Africa or they've grown up in Europe at European clubs, but the talent pool is huge, as you can see. You know, when you look at countries like Morocco, it's not a coincidence that Morocco has invested heavily. You know, they're a very rich football association, and their facilities, their infrastructure, they've invested heavily over a number of years. And it's not a coincidence that they're, you know, a top 10, 12, 15 team in the world. And you saw that in their performances. So I think everybody's known that the talent pool is there. Now that needs to be matched with facilities and stadia and infrastructure. Like we say in Ireland, I mean, look at Ireland. We know we have talent in Ireland, north and south. But as I said, when I first moved back to the north, we're like third world when it comes to facilities. Thankfully, the South has better facilities, but even they're not up to the par with what they should be. So it's not as simple as just coaching or development. You need to have the support behind that to drive a high level of development. And I think if Africa as a continent invests in that wisely, well, I think it could clearly be the strongest continent out there based on the talent pool.
1: One last question, Mick. Antoine Semenyo has had this amazing Premier League campaign with Manchester City after the first half of the season, which was also amazing with Bournemouth. Now, you mentioned there that most of the scouting you did was in other leagues. I'm sure you knew pretty much that Semenyo was going to be on the plane and there's not a whole pile more to learn about him. I'm keen to know, is his brilliance on the pitch reflected by his brilliance off the pitch in terms of him as a professional and him as a character in that Ghana dressing room?
12: I would say I've worked with a few national teams. I've worked with some stars at other clubs. Overall, I was really surprised at the demeanour of the Ghanaian players, considering their, whether they be Manchester City or Lyon or Auxerre or Athletic Bilbao and Aki Williams. You know, these boys are celebrities and stars in their clubs. I haven't, as a whole, come across a group of more humble, down-to-earth fellas in all my time in football. The Iranian teams I worked with were humble, hard-working guys. But these guys were unbelievable, and Semenyo was one of them. I observed him many days, pictures with kids, playing with kids in the car park before we went on the bus. I walked into a gym one day. We trained at a university in Washington, D.C., and we were leaving, and we couldn't find Semenyo. And I walked into the basketball gym. You know, those American basketball gyms, beautiful.
1: Yeah.
12: And there was a basketball camp had been going on. And he's in there shooting hoops with about 10, 17-year-old kids. And I didn't realize he was a competitive basketball player as a youth, and he actually wanted to be a basketball player. So he's shooting hoop, and I'm worried about him getting injured. So I'm saying, Antoine, come on, let's go. And he says, give me a minute. I says, come on, let's go. They just want to entertain themselves. So he's shooting hoops. And the kids are, you know, yelling and screaming and shooting hoops with him. And I said, come on, we got to go. And he said, okay. He took a basketball. He took two dribbles from the three-point line. He leapt into the air and he slam dunked it with one hand into the basket. And I went, wow, I wish I had my camera with me today. But it just shows you the athleticism and the explosivity. I've probably not worked with a guy as explosive. I don't mean we had guys that were really quick. We had four or five guys that were lightning quick. But somebody that can go from a jog and a walk into a full tilt, Antoine was impressive. But the humility that he came with, and that was in general as a whole group, they were really enjoyable to work with. And he was part of that, a really humble and pleasant fella.
1: Wow, that's a great insight. Listen, Mick, yeah, it's been great to have you on the show. Hopefully everything does work out with Ghana and you do get to realise that AFCON dream yourself and Carlos. Appreciate your time. Mick McDermott, thanks for joining us.
12: Thank you very much.
1: Cheers. We'll take a quick break.
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1: Okay, that's our lot for Wednesday night's Off the Ball, and we had Kevin McStay with us earlier on, giving us a really interesting insight into what might be next for Gaelic football. He's looking after the Gaelic Football Rules Advisory Committee, which is the successor essentially to the FRC. So there's some really interesting stuff in that when it comes to the four-point goal, the potential of VAR, and the potential of also a backcourt violation rule in Gaelic games, which may be trialled. We're also talking to Mick McDermott, who is the assistant coach of Ghana, and David Walsh, just before the break here, talking to us about the Tour de France and the middle of the night testing. Off the Ball is back tomorrow morning from 7 p.m. Will O'Callaghan is going to be in the hot seat. I'll be at Croke Park alongside Tommy Rooney and Paddy Andrews and James O'Donoghue and Kieran McGeaney. Will is going to be talking to Cathal Dennehy tomorrow night about Rashida Adeleke and her final chance to qualify for the European Championships this weekend. Anthony Moyles will also be in to talk about Kerry versus Mayo in the football final this weekend. And Sarah O'Donovan and Eve Rockett are going to preview the Camogie semi-finals. Remember, Off the Ball Breakfast, back tomorrow morning from 7:30. You can listen to that for free. If you listen to it live, it's on YouTube and on the Go Loud app. Tom Dunn is up next here. Good night.

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3: A very good night from the newsroom. I'm Daniel Pitcher. A man in his 30s has died following a road crash in County Kilkenny. The pedestrian was fatally injured when he was struck by a van on the OR693 near Freshford at around 9:30 this morning. His body was taken to University Hospital Waterford for a post-mortem. Gardaí are appealing for witnesses, particularly anybody who was travelling between Freshford and Kilkenny between 9:30 this morning and who may have dashcam footage. The government's put aside money to fund a public sector pay deal but won't reveal how much ahead of negotiations with unions. A number of public sector unions are balloting for strike action before talks have even happened, given the last deal ran out at the start of this month. The government earlier published a summer economic statement which says that it has €7 billion for spending next year. Public Expenditure Minister Jack Chambers was asked if a public pay deal will mean less room for new measures elsewhere.
4: You know, I think it's unfortunate that the public sector unions have decided to ballot for strike action rather than having meaningful engagement in the context of a new pay deal. Government wants a fair, equitable and affordable pay deal for public sector workers.
3: The chair of the Oireachtas Transport Committee has described as positive the fact that one of the leading toy shops around the country is not selling electric scooters. Smith's Toys has confirmed that they're no longer for sale here. There had been growing pressure on retailers to stop selling them after the government announced plans to regulate their use. Fine Gael TD Michael Murphy says other online retailers need to follow suit.
5: I can go online right now and purchase e-scooters that can travel at speeds well above 20 kilometres an hour. I came across one e-scooter, you know, at speed capable of speeds up to 90 kilometres an hour.
3: And an attempt is being made to break the deadlock in the criminal legal aid dispute. Justice Minister Jim O'Callaghan says he'll meet with the Law Society after describing the latest escalation by solicitors as deeply regrettable. Criminal defence solicitors are due to begin a two-day work stoppage at the Criminal Courts of Justice tomorrow in protest at a flat fee payment system. And that's your news for now.
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7: Good evening, I'm Eve Conway. It was 2-1 at full time at Dalymount Park between Bohemians and Balkany from Kosovo. This was the first leg of their Conference League second qualifying round. Bose conceded a penalty just before the half hour mark, but Douglas James Taylor equalised with 15 minutes remaining before Ross Tierney got the winner in the 90th minute to ensure that Bose travel to Kosovo leading the tie next week. Manager Alan Reynolds believed it showed great character.
8: The last 15 minutes were electric, the crowd were bouncing. We were brave in our substitutions. A lot of attacking players on it, Harry Vaughan, Dale Rooney, Dougie, all make an impact in that end. And great character, I would have thought, you know, from 1-0 down. Great, what a way to win it.
7: Arsenal have confirmed that defender William Saliba has returned from the World Cup with a back injury and will be out of action for an extended period of time. He was part of the France side that made it to the semi-finals of the tournament. Saliba will require a period of rehabilitation but isn't expected to need surgery. Aston Villa have agreed a deal to sign Alejandro Garnacho from Chelsea. The fee is believed to be in the region of €54 million. Garnacho joined Chelsea from Manchester United last summer, but had not been involved in pre-season training under new Chelsea boss Xabi Alonso. Athlone Town moved a step closer towards qualification for the Women's Champions League today. The League of Ireland champions were 4-0 winners against Skopje in the first qualifying round semi-final in Poland. The Lily Ags side now progress to the final on Saturday, where they'll face home side Sarni Sosnovitz. And in tennis, Carlos Alcaraz is due to compete at this year's US Open. The former world number one has missed both Roland Garros and Wimbledon this year after sustaining a wrist injury in April. Elsewhere, Serena Williams could be one of the 16 wildcard entries for her home Grand Slam, though she's been struggling with a knee injury picked up during her Wimbledon comeback. To hear live commentary of the League of Ireland every Friday, download the Go Loud app now.
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3: Dry and clear for most tonight. Cloudier in the north and northwest with some drizzle possible. Lows of 10 to 14 degrees. And now you're up to date on News Talk.
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9: Very welcome to tonight's show. Tom, I'm with you. News Talk 106 to 108 tonight. Bex 1, Blind Boys of Alabama, Tame Impala, Pulp, Kate Bush, Rufus Wainwright. And we start with the Charlatans. 30 years since we lost Rob Collins. The band themselves remembering him tonight.

FM. The Charlatans kicking us off tonight. I think they're one of the Forest Fest bands. There are so many bands, it's hard to be 100% certain. But today would have been the 30th anniversary of the death in a car crash of Rob Collins from the band when they were in recording an album at the time. What were Telling Stories, I think, was the album they were in recording, and very tragically died in a car crash, and had been a lifelong friend of all the band. So nice to see them remembering him and talking about him today. An extension of my

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That is Linda Ronstadt and her version of That Will Be the Day, a Buddy Holly song. And as I was mentioning last night, impossible to exaggerate the importance of Buddy Holly on the Beatles. And he was the first person to really get that whole 3-minute single down in a way that future generations would copy left, right and centre. Beautiful. Play this for you last night too. It's from the new Waterboys. This album too, getting a great reaction. You're loving it. The Waterboys version of the Prince song, When Doves Cry.

Water Boys, When Doves Cry. And yeah. I was mentioning last night another Prince connection, because there was a song, it was a bit more complicated than I remembered it last night. There was a song on a Kate Bush album, I think on the Red Shoes album, called Why Should I Love You? And that was a co-write with Prince. Now, apparently from reading biographies, it was kind of a very strange co-write in that she gave him the song. And then I think about a year passed and his little bits on the song finally came back and she recorded. And I think it was possibly less than enamoured to everything that he brought to the table there. But Mike Scott must have loved it, because it appeared on a Waterboys album about 3 or 4 years ago. This is the original love from Kate.

from an album from around last year. That is Rufus Wainwright and Susanna Hoffs and Sheryl Crow and Chris Stills as well. 2030 brackets, young girls are coming to the canyon from him. Featuring Susanna Hoffs was the only bit of inspiration that I needed to search through the News Talk computer and find this.

0: Susanna Hoffs and Matthew Sweet together, and that is from an absolutely brilliant series of albums where they cover songs, hits from the 70s and the 80s and the 90s, and if you get your hands on the vinyl box set, you'll be very happy indeed. Bellex One after this.
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0: Bellex One, one of the headline acts at Galway International Arts Festival this week. This from them, Alphabet Soup.

0: It's gonna be okay. It's gonna be okay.
1: Belux One and Alphabet Soup from them. You have to say the story of Juniper, which were the initial band that later gave us both Belux One and Damien Rice, is a fascinating story, isn't it? I mean, for two such strong acts to emerge from one band, it's fairly phenomenal. Playing this because it's great. It's the Blind Boys of Alabama.

by Boys of Alabama and People Get Ready from them. And I read today there is also a Smashing Pumpkins tribute album on the way. Lovely lineup for people doing tracks from the Pumpkins, including Tame Impala. I think I said including there. I may have said a word like including, but not quite including. So I apologise if I did

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When they played Three Arena, my daughter went in. It was like the fall of Rome. Pulp live album at the end of summer and the documentary coming very soon.

So I bought myself a ticket.

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We'll see you another time, all right?

0: That is the live version of Pulp. Now, the studio version of that is great. But I have to say, the live version's even better. I think Jarvis just comes into his own more when he's in front of an audience and just performs and adds this great, this really brilliant, definitive vocal on it. It's wonderful. Can't wait for the live album. Michael Stipe, REM, both of them on the way.
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0: Mentioned at the end of April that Michael Stipe had been on the Colbert Show and had said he was definitely going to be returning with a new solo album. No updates on that. I see little bits here and there on social media that make it look like that show was yesterday. It isn't. But he's supposed to be in with the producer, of the hour, the one and only Andrew Watts, who's produced everything. So we continue to live in hope. No denials. End of the year would be good, Michael, if you could. Good man.

0: Michael Stipe and No Time for Love Like Now, one of two tracks he released a few months ago to tease us about a new album. You can really gauge the extent of the demand for an REM reunion from the number of pages given over to Michael Shannon and Jason Narduzzi. And there, you don't call it a tribute to REM. There's about four pages in one of the magazines this month, and they say, we know they aren't coming back, so the closest we can get to them is playing their songs live. They're currently doing the Life Rich Pageant Tour, and it's going to the UK. I don't know if it's coming here again. It did do Vicar Street.
1: This is called Disturbance at the Heron House.
0: This isn't them. This is REM. Start again, Michael.
1: This is called Disturbance at the Heron House.

0: R.E.M. and a live version of Disturbance at the Heron House. How beautiful is that? So I can't help but think that if the Oasis reunion 2 years ago was big, I'm not sure if R.E.M. would be as big, but it wouldn't be far off. And the license to print money aspect would be just off the clock. They would tour the world in, at the very least, three arena-sized venues, and all of the back catalogue would be reignited. And what a back catalogue it is. We live in hope. We live in hope. Today is Ozzy Osbourne's anniversary. Music from him after this.
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5: A very good night from the newsroom. I'm Daniel Pitcher. Two Gardaí have been taken to hospital after becoming unwell while on duty in County Offaly. The officers fell ill while processing vape products seized during an ongoing investigation at Edenderry Garda Station today. The station remains closed as precaution. Policing services in the area will be provided from Tullamore Garda Station while further examinations take place tomorrow. Well, Gardaí are investigating a fatal road collision in County Kilkenny. A pedestrian, a man in his 30s, died after being hit by a van near Freshford this morning. The driver of the van, though, wasn't injured. Anyone with information is being urged to contact Gardaí. Four teenagers have been charged following a public order incident in County Cavan. The arrests relate to disorder in Virginia yesterday. The juveniles are due before the children's court tomorrow morning, and investigations are ongoing. An attempt is being made to break the deadlock in the criminal legal aid dispute. Justice Minister Jim O'Callaghan says he'll meet with the Law Society after describing the latest escalation by solicitors as deeply regrettable. Criminal defence solicitors are due to begin a two-day work stoppage at the Criminal Courts of Justice tomorrow in protest at a new flat fee payment system. Owen O'Sullivan, partner and criminal defence solicitor, says that they've withdrawn their services for the last number of weeks.
6: We haven't been engaging with Garda Station, and we haven't been dealing with the vast majority of cases, save for custody cases to date. And that's very much on foot of this fundamental and unilateral imposition of this flawed system for this flawed new system for criminal legal aid being imposed on us by the Department of Justice.
5: And the US and Saudi Arabia have signed a landmark agreement on peaceful nuclear cooperation, paving the way for a long-term partnership on civilian nuclear energy. The deal, which still needs approval from Congress, could allow Saudi Arabia to develop uranium enrichment capabilities, raising concerns among some lawmakers. US officials insist the agreement meets the highest safety standards and will strengthen economic ties between the two countries. And that's your news for now.
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8: Good evening, I'm Eve Conway. It was 2-1 at full time at Delimount Park between Bohemians and Balkani from Kosovo. This was the first leg of their Conference League second qualifying round. Bohs conceded a penalty just before the half hour mark, but Douglas James Taylor equalised with 15 minutes remaining before Ross Tierney got the winner in the 90th minute to ensure that Bohs travel to Kosovo leading the tie next week. Manager Alan Reynolds believes it showed great character.
9: The last 15 minutes were electric. The crowd were bouncing. I suppose we were brave in our substitutions. A lot of attacking players on it, Harry Vaughan, Dale Rooney, Dougie, all make an impact in that end. And, great character. I would have thought, from 1-0 down. Great, what a way to win it.
8: Arsenal have confirmed that defender William Saliba has returned from the World Cup with a back injury and will be out of action for an extended period of time. He was part of the France side that made it to the semi-finals of the tournament. Saliba will require a period of rehabilitation but isn't expected to need surgery. Aston Villa have agreed a deal to sign Alejandro Garnacho from Chelsea. The fee is believed to be in the region of €54 million. Garnacho joined Chelsea from Manchester United last summer but had not been involved in pre-season training under new Chelsea boss Xabi Alonso. Athlone Town moved a step closer towards qualification for the Women's Champions League today. The League of Ireland champions were 4-0 winners against Skopje in the first qualifying round semi-final in Poland. Lily Ag's side now progress to the final on Saturday, where they'll face home side Sarny Sosnowitz. And in tennis, Carlos Alcaraz is due to compete at this year's US Open. The former world number one has missed both Roland Garros and Wimbledon this year after sustaining a wrist injury in April. Elsewhere, Serena Williams could be one of the 16 wildcard entries for her home Grand Slam, though she's been struggling with a knee injury picked up during her Wimbledon comeback. To hear live commentary of the League of Ireland every Friday, download the Go Loud app now.
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5: Remaining dry for most, with a mix of clouds and clear spells, with temperatures coming down to about 10 to 15 degrees. In the morning, largely cloudy, with some sunny spells breaking through and highs of 19 to 24 degrees. And now you're up to date on News Talk.
0: You're very welcome back. Tom Dunn with you. News Talk 106 to 108. Mentioned before the break that this day last year was when we lost Ozzy Osbourne. It was only really in the days and weeks afterwards when the obituary has been written and tributes paid. I really started to get into the weeds of his life, and it was such an inspirational story. It really was. And he was so incredibly successful. And the key to his success was just how much people loved him, really. It was as simple as that. For most fans, he could do no wrong.

Ozzy Osbourne and Crazy Train. This day last year, it was the anniversary of when we lost the man. I was playing a few songs last year to pay tribute to him, and a few of them have stuck with me. This one in particular. Very sensitive, little beautiful song. I can't believe I'm mentioning that producer again, but yes, Andrew Watts was involved. Again,

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That is, this is Lorelei, and I'm all messed up from them. That's not any stronger than that. I won't be with you tomorrow night. You're going to have Richie tomorrow night. I'm going to be in on Sean's show, and I see a little list of the guests we'll be talking to tomorrow, and I see one of them is that Henry McCain will be doing a report on Sinead O'Connor and the new attempt at the waxwork. I don't know if you've seen it. So the first one was completely rejected, and now the second one is up, and I have to say, on my initial looking at the photographs, I'd say there might be a few issues. Yes. Look forward to talking to Henry. That's from 2 to 4 here on

0: That is Sinead O'Connor and Property of Jesus. And as I say, I'll be in on Sean's show tomorrow and at 20 past 2 we'll talk to Henry McKean about the new Sinead O'Connor waxwork, which all I'd say is the photographs, maybe they don't do it justice. But I would have thought in 2026, in this era of AI and everything else that goes with it, that you, waxworks, I would have thought would be, you wouldn't be able to tell them apart from the real thing, I would have expected. So what's going on? That and much more tomorrow. Quick break and more from the Waterboys.
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2: I can fill the watering can 10 times, but I'm not allowed to spray the water on my hydrangeas. 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We are now in a position where 38% of all drinking water seeps into the ground. We've underfunded agencies like Ishva Éireann, so don't come at my flowers until we get that sorted out.
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0: You're very welcome back. Playing tracks from the Waterboys' Atlantic Sessions album, The Third Take, on their Fisherman's Blues recording. So they had the Fisherman's Blues album, which is a great album. And then they had songs that did make it to that, and that was, I have to say, also a fairly brilliant compilation too. And now, hard to believe, they've gone back and there is a third compilation. And I think the reason they're able to do it is the sheer magic that exists on the tracks when the band played together. They're just, it was a great lineup of the Waterboys, serious talents, and they were just mining this rich vein. So track after track is like this. This is an instrumental. And then the gods.

Water Boys and then The Gods from the brand new compilation album from them. Sticking with all things Scottish, Trash Can Sinatras have announced a new album. I'm a huge fan. This goes back a little bit to earlier times. A track called Weightlifting.

That is the Trash Can Sinatras, and that is Weightlifting from them. Few interviews with Dave Hill, once in a band called Slade. How many of you remember Slade? Slade in the 70s were just as big as it got in the UK, and they set their sights on breaking America, and they, you'd have to say it was like a textbook example of how not to go about breaking America, because not only did they not break America, but it kind of broke Slade as well, and the UK charts forgot about them while they were away, and they came back downhearted and nothing went well. But he tells a great story of how they made a comeback around 1980, and it involves Ozzy Osbourne, strange to say, because he was saying things had gone really, really bad, and you know, they couldn't get on top of the pops, and nobody would touch them, and everything was going down the charts, and just, you know, couldn't get airplay, and all things were bad. And then we're dropping the record company, playing universities, working men's clubs, chicken in a basket places. I had three kids. Money was really tight. Then I got a phone call from Noddy saying Ozzy Osbourne had pulled out of the 1980 Reading Festival and the show is tomorrow. That was a magnificent gig. That was the beginning of the comeback of Slade. It's odd to see those comebacks. Like, now we're kind of used to the cyclical idea in music that the crowd love you. They forget about you, but they don't forget about you forever, and just stay around and they'll remember you again, that kind of stuff. And then they'll forget you again, stay around, they'll remember you again. But back then it was, if they forgot you, get a day job. That's it now, it's all over. But that was the absolute making of them. Part obviously from the Christmas single.

bloody great singles band. That is Slade and My Friend Stan from them. And I'm reading about too about Bob Dylan, and recently a track called Baby, Won't You Be My Baby, which he recorded in 1967. He played for the first time at a gig in Oregon just a few weeks back. Lyric in that, don't look back, it's a dead end road, he advised. Very good indeed. Let me see. Let's take one of his songs. Let's go with Margot Price's brilliant version from her new album.

0: Margaret Price and Bob Dylan's Maggie's Farm. That's from her current album, which is can you believe it, in this day and age, a protest album, or going back that far. And there's a track from Woody Guthrie on it, Deportees, on it, which is completely brilliant as well. Where shall we go to now? We'll have a break. We talk about the Rolling Stones. I've come across the only bad review I've seen of the album. Let's talk about it after this.
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0: You're very welcome back. Tom Dunn with you, and I'm going to talk to you a little bit about the Rolling Stones, the new album from them, Foreign Tongues, because I think it's one of the best albums of the year, and so does the vast majority, nearly 99.9% of all reviews I've read, except the one in Mojo, which essentially, if I was to go through what it's saying, is that it's the Stones doing the Stones, which it is, that has a lot of guest appearances on it, Steve Winwood, Robert Smith, which it does, and your man is too good a producer, which he's brilliant. I can't see how any of them are criticisms, though. I really can't. What I think that review is missing is the sheer joy of the album. It's one of the greatest bands in the world, enjoying being in the studio and doing whatever they damn feel like, you know. So I'm not buying the review. He does point out one thing which I forgot to mention to you. The entire album is mixed with Keith Richards guitar parts in one speaker and Ronnie Wood's in the other one. So if you are listening to it in stereo, you'll get to hear both those amazing guitar players and every single thing they do. This one I haven't played for you so far. This is a great track, covered in You.

Styles covered in You. Class. From beginning to end, from the guitar parts to the vocal harmonies to the every single thing about it, I love. Where are we? David Byrne is wrapping up his tour. He's still touring. I think he was in Edinburgh last night. They're raving about it, needless to say. I feel a certain jealousy. This is the man himself.

David Byrne and Brian Eno, and that is T-shirts. Remember, I love that. I didn't think there was going to be any music headlines because everyone is just either off doing sessions, touring, festivals, all that kind of stuff. There's not that much really going on. But I see MJ Lenderman. I'm a huge fan of him. Kurt Vile and Modest Mouse, you know where I stand on them. Doing a Neil Young covers version album, the new compilation of Neil Young covers. There are loads of people that don't like Neil Young's voice, and they'll find that the best news they've heard all year. And let me see now, apart from that, yeah, I'm right. They're, it's definitely all quiet out there. There's nothing mad or crazy happening at all. No, I wouldn't bother mentioning any of those stories to you. They're all just, well, reaction to the half, the World Cup final halftime. What a pile. What a pile. Leave you tonight with this. Olivia Rodrigo.

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6: A very good night from the newsroom. I'm Daniel Pitcher. Two Gardaí have been taken to hospital after becoming unwell while on duty in County Offaly. The officers fell ill while processing vape products seized during an ongoing investigation at Edenderry Garda station today. The station remains closed as precaution. Policing services in the area will be provided from Tullamore Garda station while further examinations take place tomorrow. Well, Gardaí are investigating a fatal road collision in County Kilkenny. A pedestrian, a man in his 30s, died after being hit by a van near Freshford this morning. The driver of the van, though, wasn't injured. Anyone with information is being urged to contact Gardaí. Four teenagers have been charged following a public order incident in County Cavan. The arrests relate to disorder in Virginia yesterday. The juveniles are due before the children's court tomorrow morning, and investigations are ongoing. An attempt is being made to break the deadlock in the criminal legal aid dispute. Justice Minister Jim O'Callaghan says he'll meet with the Law Society after describing the latest escalation by solicitors as deeply regrettable. Criminal defence solicitors are due to begin a two-day work stoppage at the Criminal Courts of Justice tomorrow in protest at a new flat fee payment system. Owen O'Sullivan, partner and criminal defence solicitor, says that they've withdrawn their services for the last number of weeks.
7: We haven't been engaging with Garda Station, and we haven't been dealing with the vast majority of cases, save for custody cases to date. And that's very much on foot of this fundamental and unilateral imposition of this flawed system for this flawed new system for criminal legal aid being imposed on us by the Department of Justice.
6: And the US and Saudi Arabia have signed a landmark agreement on peaceful nuclear cooperation, paving the way for a long-term partnership on civilian nuclear energy. The deal, which still needs approval from Congress, could allow Saudi Arabia to develop uranium enrichment capabilities, raising concerns among some lawmakers. US officials insist the agreement meets the highest safety standards and will strengthen economic ties between the two countries. And that's your news for now.
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9: Good evening, I'm Eve Conway. It was 2-1 at full time at Dalymount Park between Bohemians and Balkany from Kosovo. This was the first leg of their Conference League second qualifying round. Bohs conceded a penalty just before the half hour mark, but Douglas James Taylor equalised with 15 minutes remaining before Ross Tierney got the winner in the 90th minute to ensure that Bohs travel to Kosovo leading the tie next week. Manager Alan Reynolds believed it showed great character.
10: The last 15 minutes were electric, the crowd were bouncing. We were brave in our substitutions. A lot of attacking players on it, Harry Vaughan, Dale Rooney, Dougie, all make an impact in that end. And great character, I would have thought, from 1-0 down. Great, what a way to win it.
9: Arsenal have confirmed that defender William Saliba has returned from the World Cup with a back injury and will be out of action for an extended period of time. He was part of the France side that made it to the semi-finals of the tournament. Saliba will require a period of rehabilitation but isn't expected to need surgery. Aston Villa have agreed a deal to sign Alejandro Garnacho from Chelsea. The fee is believed to be in the region of €54 million. Garnacho joined Chelsea from Manchester United last summer, but had not been involved in pre-season training under new Chelsea boss Xabi Alonso. Athlone Town moved a step closer towards qualification for the Women's Champions League today. The League of Ireland champions were 4-0 winners against Skopje in the first qualifying round semi-final in Poland. Lily Ag's side now progress to the final on Saturday, where they'll face home side Sarni Sosnovitz. And in tennis, Carlos Alcaraz is due to compete at this year's US Open. The former world number one has missed both Roland Garros and Wimbledon this year after sustaining a wrist injury in April. Elsewhere, Serena Williams could be one of the 16 wildcard entries for her home Grand Slam, though she's been struggling with a knee injury picked up during her Wimbledon comeback. To hear live commentary of the League of Ireland every Friday, download the Go Loud app now.
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6: Remaining dry for most, with a mix of cloud and clear spells, with temperatures coming down to about 10 to 15 degrees. In the morning, largely cloudy, with some sunny spells breaking through and highs of 19 to 24 degrees. And now you're up to date on News Talk.
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3: Should children be given access to weight loss injections if they are obese? In her latest column in the Daily Mail, Brenda Power argues that we need to focus more on giving healthy food to our young people rather than jabs. She joins me now to discuss this along with obesity specialist Professor Donal O'Shea. You're both very welcome to the Claire Byrne Show. Brenda, I'm going to start with you because you say you were prompted to write this during the heat wave we all enjoyed last week when you saw archive of a similar summer back in 1976 and people were noticeably slimmer.
11: Well, yes, Ciara, this was something you couldn't help noticing. As I say, I vaguely remember that summer of 1976. And so it was quite a nostalgic trip, I suppose, to have a look back at the pictures. And it was striking. You know, all the adults, all the children were uniformly slim and fit looking. And you'd have to contrast that with an image from any public place today. And I suppose what really struck me then was a report in the weekend newspapers to the effect that the HSE is about to start offering weight loss injections, the weekly one, Wegovy, I think it's pronounced, to children as young as 12. And in the UK, there are hundreds of four-year-olds on these weight loss jabs. And the idea, even though the doctors accept, and obviously Professor Shea will know more about this than I do, but they accept that this will damage their bone density and muscle development. But the alternative is that they will die decades earlier from the consequences of childhood obesity. And you have to ask, like, what in that intervening half a century, what has gone wrong with the way we feed and care for our children? And
3: well, you say that it is all down to how parents parent their children. They were given fewer treats back then. The concept of snacks didn't exist. You know, years ago, as you say, you brought a simple sandwich to the beach. Today, people are bringing packets of crackers and cheese. I think you say people are bringing nuggets and chips. We don't let our children go outdoors anymore. We allow them on the phone. That really, this is parents' responsibility.
11: Well, I mean, it's hard to avoid that conclusion. I remember years ago, I don't suppose you'd see anything like it now, but my kids still remember an ad that was on the telly about 10 years ago. And the catch line was child-sized portions. And it showed these, you've got to say, fat kids throwing bags of crisps and soft drinks into their mother's shopping trolley. And honestly, this stayed with them. They still remember this. And no kid wants to be that child. And I think the authorities would be too timid to run an ad like that now for fear of offending anybody. But a four-year-old who is fat enough to need weight loss jabs, and some of these kids in the UK weigh the same as 10-year-olds, they're not going to the shop and buying that themselves. Somebody is putting that in front of them. And, you know, maybe it's education, maybe it's a little bit more forceful advertising, but something needs to get that message home. You're killing your kids with this stuff.
3: Donal, can I bring you in there? Do you disagree with any of what Brenda had to say?
12: I think it's a very sad situation that we have allowed to evolve where we need to be talking about obesity treatment from the age of 3 and up. And in some countries, the obesity surgery program starts at the age of 3 to allow kids to be able to walk and breathe without sleep apnea machines. The language is so important. So you really should never say fat kids again. Brenda, you really should never say who are obese. You know, obesity is a disease. It's a disease that results from the food environment, the physical activity environment, and genes that are designed to stop you from losing weight. And if you have an obesity treatment that has been studied in children from the age of 12, clearly is of benefit and reduces their long-term chance of type 2 diabetes, of high blood pressure, of cancer, then you treat early like you would any other long-term chronic condition.
11: But don't listen to the case that if they eat less, they don't get fat. I mean, this or fat or
12: they
11: obese.
12: They don't develop obesity.
11: Yeah, they don't develop obesity. Yeah. But if they eat less, you know, isn't that the only impact of those drugs? They don't affect metabolism. They don't affect genetic issues. They don't make them exercise more. Yeah. They just reduce their appetite, which means if these children were eating less and being fed less of bad foods, they would not be suffering these conditions.
3: So, yeah. Donal, the point I think she's making there is that the effectiveness of these drugs reinforces the idea that you just, in Brenda's word in her article here, push yourself away from the kitchen table.
12: Yeah, so that's just too simplistic a narrative. I've worked with GLP-1 since 1994, part of the group that described its effect on appetite. 2 years ago, we published a study that shows that about 40% of the effectiveness of these GLP-1 treatments are by affecting your metabolism, by increasing your energy burn. And in the history of weight loss and obesity treatments, every treatment has been thwarted by the fact that when you lose weight, your body switches off its energy burn to make you regain. So people have that yo-yo experience. What the GLP-1s do is, as you lose weight, you actually upregulate energy burn rather than downregulate. And that's why these treatments are breakthrough treatments in our

0: and don't get that skin cancer. There are people who eat 3,000 kilocalories a day who don't have obesity. And there are people who eat 1,100 kilocalories in our inpatient unit for 6 weeks and don't lose a pound. So it is complicated. The public health is around the physical activity environment and the nutrition environment. But in the treatment space, when you have the disease of malignant melanoma, you're not told sunscreen and a hat is your treatment. Your treatment is surgery and drugs. When you have obesity, you should not be told eat less, move more as the treatment. It's important, but the treatment is surgery and drugs. And those drugs should be available in groups that they've been studied and shown to be safe in. And that is thankfully, if sadly, from the age of 12 and up.
1: But is it not the case, Donald, that what we should be looking at is preventing kids getting to the stage where they need surgery and drugs?
0: And
1: 100%. Maybe what they're making is a little bit more forceful advertising or public information campaigns or whatever. I mean, I as I said, my kids still remember that particular campaign. I don't think it'd be run today, but they remember that as they said I terrorized them with it. But look, you know, it had an effect. They still recall it. So maybe we're a little bit too timid about saying to parents, look, this you don't want to get your kid to a stage where they're on weekly jabs.
2: Okay, but just, yeah. Brenda, just to go back to that point, I suppose, that Donald was making before that, that your attitude towards obesity is really simplistic here. This idea, eat less, move more, get away from the kitchen table, that's the end of it. You're completely ignoring the food environment, the physical environment, the genetic factors that exist now in 2026 that weren't back in, there in 1976.
1: Well, no, I'm not, Kieran. In that piece, I said phones, lack of exercise, litigious parents who have made it difficult for schools to encourage kids to run and play at playtime in case someone falls and cuts their knee. These are all factors. But at the same time, there is, of course, there is the ready availability of highly processed foods, of snacks, of fast foods, of ready meals, takeaways. I mean, takeaways seem to be a really common feature of a lot of people's weekly diets. And I mean, that is an issue that can be addressed. I agree that when someone gets to the stage where they need this medication, then simply saying, don't eat, stop eating, cut it down is simplistic. How about saying that to them before they get to that stage?
2: Can I put that to you, Donald, that we've got too timid now around our messaging here when it comes to weight gain?
0: I think you have to be balanced in your messaging. I mean, the new upcoming obesity policy and action plan is going to focus on nutrition, activity and treatment. It's going to have those three pillars, which I think is positive. I think we have to call out the food environment as much as we can. So, I mean, Brenda, you mentioned takeaways. You know, they don't exist. You know, that was when you used to go and take something away. It's now drone delivered to your back garden. So you don't even have that little bit of activity. So the Big Mac, the double Big Mac meal is 1,400 kilocalories in one setting. That's almost your entire daily allowance. And you will be hungry about an hour after.
2: And look, to be fair, Donald, it's not just those big companies that are selling that type of food. You can find it in every town, village and city right across the country.
0: I mean, Camille have doubled the size of their spice bag, kept the price the same. So it's now, again, 1,400 kilocalories, single serving. And, you know, you don't stand a chance if you have that as one of your meal installments. And some will think of it as a snack.
2: Okay, message here coming in for Brenda. And there's lots of messages coming in on this discussion. Brenda, have you any idea what it's like to have the feeling of being always hungry? Never have the feeling of feeling full. I've had that for as long as I can remember. It didn't matter how much I exercised or played sport, and I did a lot of that as a child. I was always hungry. Only now, in my 50s, that I'm on Ozempic, do I feel full after eating. I've lost loads of weight, so get off your box with eat less, move more rubbish.
1: But I would say that that's somebody, I'm sorry, and obviously, Kendall, you can explain more about this to me, who was fed too much as a child and who developed that attitude at a young stage.
2: Is that the case, Donald?
0: With the sense of satiety and how the body kind of senses a feeling of fullness is determined genetically, is undoubtedly determined by the type and nature of food.

0: that you eat. But this concept of food noise and thinking about food all the time, that's only something that's really come to light since we've had these treatments where people started Semaglutide, Ozempic or Wegovy and suddenly went, oh, I'm not thinking about food and I'm actually feeling a sensation that I haven't had before. So we've always had obesity. Back in the 50s, we were the thinnest country in Europe. By the 1970s, we were kind of on average, and now we're in the lead of the top five countries in Europe for our obesity rates, leveling off, which is positive. So it's not simply what you ate as a child that determined your sense of fullness.
1: Okay, I just
0: hunger.
1: Want to bring in another text. I'm totally with Brenda on this. Children nowadays have too many sweet treats in hand daily. When we were growing up, we had a sweet treat once a week. Obesity was rare in adults and non-existent practically in children. Back to that point that really what we need to do is stop giving them these drugs. We need to substitute it for real lifestyle changes, Donal.
0: And I'd say that the Eat Less, Move More is the prevention piece at a public health level. When you have the disease of obesity, when it's established, then you don't tell the person with lung cancer that stopping smoking is their treatment. You don't tell the person with skin cancer that sunscreen and a hat is their treatment. Do not tell a person living with obesity that Eat Less, Move More is their treatment. It is important, just like the person with lung cancer should stop smoking, just like the person been treated for skin cancer should wear sunscreen and a hat. The person living with obesity who's on treatment should be physically active and should have a healthy nutrition.
1: I just wonder how widespread that attitude is, sorry Brenda, that this, you know, that going on this type of medication, Donald, is the easy way out.
0: That's widely held narrative, and Brenda's view, I would say, reflects, in my opinion, 85 to 90% of the medical population, of the medical workforce, think like that. Sadly, it's a lot better than it was 15 years ago, but we have to keep working to change that narrative. Accept that obesity is complicated, accept that it's a chronic relapsing disease, and that while we treat people who have obesity, you would like to think that in 40 years' time, we would have a food and physical activity environment that would have us back to levels like we had in the 70s.
1: Brenda, this is the last remaining socially acceptable stigma in this country. Would you agree with that?
2: Sorry?
1: That this is the last remaining sort of socially acceptable stigma in this country. That's what Donald is saying. Your view actually represents a view of a lot of people, including medical professionals out there.
2: I think the ageism is the last acceptable stigma. But I just wanted to make the point, Donald, you mentioned there that you don't tell somebody with lung cancer to stop smoking, but we run very strident anti-smoking public information campaigns. There are pictures of diseased throats and lungs on cigarette packets now. We don't have, and that's the point I'm making, we don't have anything to that effect about feeding your kids rubbish. And I'm wondering, should we? Because we did, and then we seem to have backed away from doing that.
0: Yeah, I mean, we've backed away from doing that because it has been shown to be ineffective at a population level. We need to get our messaging better. We need, you know, the HSE run a healthy food made easy education program for parents, very aggressive, active breastfeeding encouragement. And yes, we still have low breastfeeding rates. So we need to get our messaging different because we're kind of not winning in the prevention space. But then when it comes to treatment, and I can tell you the treatments we have now are going to look like weak water compared to the treatments that are coming for obesity. So we are going to be in a position to very effectively treat obesity with the combination of surgery and medication. But that's not what we want at a population level for our kids. And Brenda and I are absolutely in agreement on that. But to use language like fat kids are obese, you know, we don't say somebody is cancer. You have cancer, you have epilepsy. So the language needs to be softer because it hurts when people listen to discussions like this.
1: Finally, last word, Brenda.
2: Yeah, I mean, I agree with that. But at the same time, I think, you know, we need to be pretty firm about the dangers that you know, feeding your kids and allowing them this kind of lifestyle. And as your caller said there, it is a lifestyle issue that we need to be a little bit more forceful, I think, okay, about hammering home the message that this is where you're going to end up with a 12-year-old on weight loss jabs or requiring surgery. And I think we're still too timid and too fearful of offending people to say that.
1: Donal O'Shea and Brenda Power, thanks for joining me on that. Lots and lots and lots of texts coming in on this. The texter came back and said, I was not fed too much as a child. That's off the back of Brenda Power saying that person probably was fed a lot when they were a child, and that's the reason why they've always struggled with their weight. So the kids get fed takeaways and chocolate by the parents, and we pay for jabs for the kids, where the kids still eat rubbish. There are rubbish parents out there. This is another texter. You only have to look at the increased number of fast food outlets, food delivery companies, and kids buying chicken fillet rolls for breakfast on road to school. Add in the energy drinks, and you can see where we are at as a country. So as you can see, a whole host of opinions out there on this issue.
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1: As we were discussing on the programme yesterday with the Taoiseach Minister for Finance, the government are going to publish details of the summer economic statement later today, which will set out just how much money the coalition will have for tax cuts and any other spending increases in the budget in October. News Talk's political correspondent Sean Defoe joins me now. So back in the spring, they published a statement that suggested in and around 9 billion of surplus there. Where are we at now?
4: So it looks as though the budget package will be about 7 billion in extra spending and 1.5 billion in tax cuts. So a total of 8.5. Realistically, it's actually going to be above 9 because of the overruns in the Department of Education and the Department of Health, which are running to about 700 million. So it's about a 7.7 billion euro package when it comes to the spending side, and then 1.5 billion, a large amount of which, probably maybe 1.1 billion, is going to be income tax cuts, which you were talking about obviously with the Taoiseach yesterday, and he basically admitted we made an arse of the last budget and not giving people that, and we know that a lot of people were upset about it. And then there's also usually some other small tax measures, tax credits or whatever around there, but that does add up. So that looks like the overall framework they're operating within.
1: Right, and if people, just before people get too excited, 1.3 billion on adjusting those income tax bands for inflation, folks, for inflation, that's about what, $2,000 increase in that upper tax level?
4: Something around that. I mean, the figure I've heard suggested is that people who are on the higher rate of tax will be about 400 euro a year better off. They've done bigger ones before where it's ended up at around 800 euro. So it's somewhere in that bracket is where we're landing. It's not a tremendous amount of money, but it is something that will be welcome back for people. And I think as well that what's important to stress is actually, because it sounds quite impressive, you're 7.7 billion euro plus 1.5 billion, you think there's an awful lot to work with there. One, it's less than last year. Last year's overall budget package was, I think, 9.1 billion. And two, so much of that is already taken up. So you've got what's called the ELS in department terms. It's basically the cost of standing still. So simply doing everything you did this year, repeating it again next year with inflation, is going to be more expensive. I think that's running somewhere between 2 and 3 billion euro. You've got the likes of the income tax cuts. You've got probably social welfare increases, again, to index with inflation, which always comes to about a billion euro as well. You've got other things that have already pre-committed, and then things like the public sector pay deal, which if they give about a 4% rise, I think the estimate is it will be north of 1.1 billion euro. Well, that's not agreed. You've got the childcare package as well that's going to be in this budget. You've got the Taoiseach talking about his investment scheme. You've got the Taoiseach talking about more money into renewable energy, and then that's all leaving out any potential cost of living package. So really, actually, when you boil it down, the government has maybe a few hundred million to play around with, and maybe not that much at all. So there isn't a whole
1: maybe back to looking
4: pile.
1: Down the couch for a couple of extra shekels.
4: And look, they always find it. They always find it. As much as they say they have to flag all these things to Europe well in advance, and that they don't find the back of the couch money as much as they had, the tax receipts have been coming in well ahead of what was expected this year, and there is always usually on budget day a little bit of room to manoeuvre.
1: There's also the uncertainty around the Middle East and question marks whether or not those excise duty cuts that are due to be reinstated in September, whether that will happen or not if petrol prices continue to rise. And we also have, I suppose, the relationship now between Simon Harris and Jack Chambers, because it is the first time that these two individuals have negotiated a budget together.
4: Yeah, and well, on the petrol prices, I passed one this morning where diesel was 180 and it had been 166 last week, and I was very sorry I hadn't filled up the car a few days ago, and that apparently is going to go up in the next few days as well. Yeah, it's interesting, the relationship at the minute. It's kind of like, I asked Simon Harris recently if Jack Chambers is playing bad cop, in that he's going around to different ministers and saying you're going to have to make up the overspend in education, you're going to have to cut back here. Does that automatically make Simon Harris good cop in promising all of these spending things? And he said, look, he's well able to play both roles if you need to. But there's always a bit of a dynamic. Like in the past, there was an impression among ministers I spoke to that Michael McGrath was much easier to get money out of than Pascal Donoghue, that Pascal would go in and take a red biro to your budget plans and tear them apart if needed to, whereas Michael McGrath was a bit more flexible. So it'd be interesting to see here, is Jack Chambers the one being a bit of a hardliner and maybe trying to bolster his reputation a little bit and saying, look, we need to listen to the economists here and wind back some of these demands, while Simon Harris is coming around and throwing all sorts of ideas around. We're only going to find out in a little while, but each finance minister does put their own stamp on a budget, and where his goes will be particularly interesting. He gave a good flavour of it, I think, to you yesterday.
1: Okay, and the budget will be announced on the 6th of October, but look, we'll spend the next 3 months flying kites, responding to those kites and speculating on it.
4: And yeah, look, we've got a pretty good idea where it's going to be. It's going to be an income tax package, it's going to be a childcare package, there's going to be a lot of stuff for so-called Middle Ireland, and then we watch that fuel situation and where it goes. And even when, because it's meant to, obviously, the excise on the fuel is meant to unwind over 4 months, I think it is, starting in September out to the end of the year. But even when that was announced, I had people in the Department of Finance saying to me, there's a budget in the meantime. Just keep an eye out for that.
1: Okay, let's look at a story in the front of the Irish Examiner today. This is that councillors are to get, I suppose, more power, more control. And interestingly, I was emceeing a symposium with lots of local councillors in attendance earlier this year, and the big thing that they spoke about, the big bugbear, was we don't have enough power.
4: And the power has been taken away from local councils pretty systematically over the last 20 years or so. The town councils were abolished as a cost-saving measure in 2014. And like you say, there's a lot of councillors, when there was mergers between city and county and cost savings, they just feel that they don't have it. And now Cabinet is considering a local democracy report. This was a task force that was set up, headed by a former Secretary General of a department, Jim Brezen, Department of Health he used to work in. And it's made a whole bunch of recommendations. Two probably most significant amount of them. One is this idea that there will be mini cabinets set up in all of the local authorities of councillors to effectively hold the unelected officials to account, to make sure that, I think the exact quote is, that the councillors have primacy in what they are doing, so that the decisions that are made by councillors themselves get done and you don't have the CEOs or whoever else overriding those decisions. The other is this idea of municipal councils. So this sounded to me very like town councils just making a comeback. In fact, it's even more broad than that. So if you have, I'm just picking Wicklow as a county, one that comes to mind easily. You obviously have your local electoral areas where you elect people. So you'd have one in Braid, have one in Greystones, Baltinglass, Wicklow Town, etc. Now you're going to have a municipal council in each of those areas as well, made up of those councillors. So they will have more power to make financial decisions than even they've had in the past. So you're kind of creating a whole bunch of mini councils with more power to do stuff on an even more local basis than the overall county council. They'll respond in then to the county council itself, which will have overarching policy decision, and now there'll be a new cabinet above that again to make sure the officials aren't getting involved. Have I totally wrecked your head there? Yeah,
1: completely. Good. After the layer on the layer on the top of the layer, I think I actually switched off.
4: So there's about 14 layers on the cake now, and town councils are back, baby.
1: Yeah, but they're going to like this, because they're talking about potentially allowing them to look at rural transport in the areas, make decisions there, perhaps even raise revenue for their own districts.
4: Congestion charges, things like that. And the big problem with the town councils was they only represented about 14% of the population. These municipal councils will cover rural areas as well as towns. So in theory, more representation. representation for people in reality. Maybe more work for the councillors, who knows?
1: And briefly, one other thing today, swapping stars for suits is the headline. This is in relation to the RTE annual report. And I think the salaries will catch people's attentions because there's very few, I was going to say celebrities, presenters on the list anymore.
4: Well, celebrities as well. Maybe some of these executives have become celebrities for all the wrong reasons in recent years over Oireachtas committees. And it used to be we just got the presenter names. I mean, you had the Pat Kenny and Joe Duffy and all the rest of it. Now we get, and it, so it could have been all along that these executives were being paid very high salaries. We didn't really know until the big crisis and the Tuberty scandal in RTE brought this out. Now the top earners, top 10 earners of 2025 have gone to Cabinet this morning in their annual report. And just one of them is a presenter. And that is the regular host of this show, Claire Byrne, who obviously no longer in RTE. The rest of them are all executives. Kevin Backhurst, the Director General at the top there, his base salary is 250 grand, but actually when you factor in his pension and other allowances is closer to 340. And of course, he's waiting on the Department of Public Expenditure to make a decision about a 20k pay rise. Adrian Lynch, his deputy, Richard Waghorn, who's over digital, is third and 290,000. Deirdre McCarthy, who's over their news division, 285,000, all the way down to the lower end of the top 10 is still 270, but the big headline, I suppose, 9 out of those 10 executives rather than what they would have called the talent, I suppose, Ciara, in a pre-scandal era.
1: Everybody loved that phrase, didn't they? Well, let's see what the reaction is from politicians to that. Sean Defoe, thanks as always. Now, we all have a picture in our heads of retirement, the extra holidays, the freedom, the time to do all the things we never got around to. Remember the bucket list that we discussed yesterday? But how many of us have actually checked whether our pension will pay for that lifestyle? Putting money away every month feels like you're doing the right thing, but are we saving enough? Are we making the most of what we have? Well, Cian Carlin is Managing Director of D&G Financial Services, and he joins me now to talk, I think, about the reality behind that retirement dream, because most people, I think, know they should have a pension. Most people, I think, now will have a pension with auto-enrollment, but how many people know whether they're on the right track?
5: Most don't, which I think I find when I talk to people, they feel like, I have a pension, I'm paying into it, and that's the box ticked. And I suppose the message is that that is the starting point, and that is better than not paying into a pension at all, but you can't assume that just by seeing a deduction from your payslip that that's the job done. It's important that you understand, well, what is that going to deliver you at a future date when you decide to stop working?
1: And is that the biggest misconception you encounter, that people assume the state pension or their private pension will be enough, or believing that it's just too late to make a difference?
5: Yeah, I think, I don't know whether it's sometimes just naivety or whether it's just a case of, oh look, that's really far down the line, that's a problem for 50-year-old Cian or 60-year-old Cian the closer I get to retirement. The reality is that it's the earlier you catch this, the better. You need to understand that the money that you're putting into your pension is intentionally going to get you to the type of retirement that you expect or want to have for yourself. And so that's probably the biggest misconception is, I'm paying in, job done. But it is possible to figure out for each individual how much they should be putting in. And a common one would be, say, someone takes a job, their employer will put 3% in if you put 3% in. But people don't ask, well, what's the maximum that you'll match? You know, some employers will put in more than, you know, the amount that you might be putting in. I met with a client there the other day, they're putting in 2%. And I asked the question, well, what's the maximum that your employer will match? And they can't answer that. And so people don't know what that figure is. That's possibly money, free money left behind. And people just simply don't know what they're putting in and what that's going to translate to for them, you know, at a future date.
1: I mean, pension providers do send out that sort of big, thick A4L envelope often yearly, but I do think it's difficult sometimes to navigate those figures. Do they do enough to make it clear to people, this is what you are getting when you retire at 66 years of age on a monthly basis for this length of time?
5: To be fair, it does give you a future value. It does give you an indicative income in retirement, but that letter goes into a press every year. It does in my house. I say that I should look at it. I'm a little bit more in tune with my own pension than maybe the average person. But like for most people, that just goes into wherever else the rest of the post goes in. And they say, oh yeah, that's great. And I'll worry about that in a few years' time. Because other things take priority, like mortgage, childcare, various other things that come kind of at that earlier stage in life. But in reality, that's the opportunity to pick up the phone to your pension advisor and say, hey, look, that probably doesn't do it for me. You know, I've better plans for myself come retirement. What do I need to do to change that? And there are steps that people can take to kind of improve that trajectory.
1: I mean, when people review their pension, right, if they are going to not just put that envelope in the press where they keep all the other paperwork and say, I must get to that someday, other than the balance, are there other things that they should be looking at, like fees, like the performance, like the retirement age within it?
5: Yeah, no, see, with a lot of like workplace pension schemes, there's a certain amount of this that's out of your control. So say, yeah, it's important to look at the fees. You're not going to be able to influence that because that's a predetermined scheme from your employer that they've positioned for you. But it is important to look at that. Again, provider, a lot of people don't even know who their pension is with. And that's, you know, that continues to surprise me. But it's at least worthwhile looking at who their provider is, what funds they're invested in. And it's quite likely that if they don't know, then they haven't made a choice and they're probably sitting in a default lifestyle strategy. And that's fine for most, and that will do a job for people. But again, people don't understand that you can elect to make investment fund choices yourself. So there will be a suite of choices within your pension fund that you can, you know, choose to move your pension into. And again, people can take advice around that. And, you know, that can be part of, you know, yeah, look, obviously costs are one thing, but, you know, investment return is a big part of what your future pension pot is going to look like. And so people can make decisions around that for themselves as well.
1: I wonder sometimes, does a scheme like auto enrollment actually give people a false sense of security?
5: Yeah, auto enrollment is brilliant because it has more people funding than ever before. The bit that will catch people out is that just isn't enough. It's a really low baseline contribution level from the person. They're only putting in 1.5% of their annual earnings, which really doesn't cut the mustard if they want to have any sort of decent retirement down the line. Now, those contribution levels will, over the years, increase and increase on a phased basis, but people still need to be doing things on top of that. And people can set up, with auto enrollment, you can't increase your contributions within that scheme. It would involve setting up a private pension or personal pension yourself to kind of supplement that income in retirement.
1: If people, a lot of people I'm sure listening this morning are thinking, you know what, I'm just too squeezed at the minute. I am trying to save for a house, for a deposit, or I'm just up the walls with the cost of rent or childcare or all the myriad of expenses that we're all facing nowadays. I can't get any more out. What do you say to those people? Back again.
5: Well, no, look, I totally appreciate that. And I would think that there's generally some things that people can kind of look to cut back on or shop around for to kind of improve their household expenditure position. And maybe they could put some of that surplus towards additional pension contributions. But then, look, there are peaks and troughs. So if you look at any one person's kind of life on a graph, there are peaks where, you know, costs are much higher than at other times. And it's just a case that at times when you have those troughs where your costs are a little bit lower, you deliberately look to put that surplus money towards a pension. So you can dial up and dial back down, you know, when you get those little bit of freedom points. Yeah.
1: There was an interesting piece in one of the papers yesterday about when people divorce and they often see the family home as the main asset, when actually there could be a pension there that is worth much more. If one partner stayed at home to raise children while the other person built up a pension, what becomes of that?
5: Yeah, so that's where you see the likes of a pension adjustment order coming into play in separation discussions or in mediations. And so that is very much something that needs to be on the table. And I suppose even beyond separation, I suppose it's, you can't, that's, you know, pension is very much front and centre there, and it should be. But there's a whole host of pensions that people might have forgotten about from time gone by as well, because I suppose we're in a world where employment is much more transient. People will retire having worked in four, five, six different places. And it's important that people don't forget about those, particularly, again, going back to kind of separation times. They're also on the table for discussion.
1: Yeah, and interestingly, there was research out today, 12,000 unclaimed pension policies in Ireland, totaling 500 million folks. So that's maybe one of you wise people who took out a pension in your early 20s and then have forgotten about it a little bit later. Definitely, definitely worth looking at again. Keane Carlin, thanks so much.
5: Thank you very
1: for
5: much.
1: Joining us.
3: 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Conversation that counts.
1: Research out today shows that women need 2 hours and 15 minutes of me time daily to rest and recharge. The question is, do they manage to achieve this? Well, joining me is psychotherapist and author Isolde White and News Talk's Tara Duggan. Well, Tara, when I heard this in the car coming in this morning, I actually burst out laughing.
6: Well, there was a visceral reaction to it when we first started discussing this story on the News Talk production floor this morning, Ciara. Every female in the building collectively responded, "Oh my God, yes!" Now, it's not that you necessarily need the 2 hours and 15 minutes, but that's what women want. They would be happy with 2 hours and 15 minutes. I'd be happy with the 15 minutes, to be perfectly honest.
1: Well, what really made me laugh about the story is that this 2 hours and 15 minutes is apparently the me time that you're not using to do the household chores. That is my me time.
6: Yeah, and I think that's the case for a lot of women, that when they do actually have the house to themselves after doing the school run in the morning, or, you know, before the dinner malarkey or the homework starts in the afternoon, you're alone in the house, but you're doing laundry or you're cooking the dinner or you're cleaning the toilet or whatever it is that you have to do. So this research talks specifically about qualified time, quality time alone to yourself.
1: Honestly, what are you meant to do? I'm laughing. What are you meant to do for 2 hours and 50 minutes?
6: Sit in the toilet and lock the door and just leave them all outside. But as anyone who's had young children knows, you can't even go, I know, you can't even go to the loo on your own. But it's what's interesting, I think, is the frustrations that women have, no matter where. It's not just mothers, single women as well, women who are in relationships and live with a partner, just want him to go away every once in a while and leave you on your own.
1: So this is another part of the research, right, Tara? It's not just because I assumed, probably because I am a mother, wrongly, that this is just because your kids are making constant demands.
6: No.
1: Apparently, a partner is just as bad. What is it that they're doing? Do they not go out to work?
6: They're just there and they're just breathing, Ciara. And sometimes that's just too much. Go away, go out. Men, I think, in generally traditional relationships, they maybe have more hobbies than women will do. So they'll play golf or they'll play football maybe. But that's done during the daytime, largely at weekends, leaving the female in the equation at home still. Women, I think, go out and socialise more with their own friends, maybe. They'll have coffee with the girls or they'll go for dinner. But just to have the house to yourself, like I would love to have a Saturday evening to myself. Go away, the lot of you. Let me sit and watch crappy TV that I want to with a face pack on and maybe have a glass of wine.
1: But is there some argument here, right, Tara, that women need to take more responsibility for this, right? Because I have found myself in the past saying, do you know what, just get out. Yeah, like that. Richard, go on, take them out, please. I don't, where to, I don't care. But what I want them to do is take them so that I can clean the house.
6: Well, that's what I was going to say. It's not just my fault. Exactly. But here, what, you want to add another responsibility to the list of women's responsibilities, you know? Look, absolutely, you're right, we do. If we want that time, we have to eke it out and carve it out ourselves. But, you know, sometimes it's not being alone on a hike or being alone. It's just being alone in your own house or in your own garden with your own thoughts.
1: Okay, I want to bring in Isolde here, the professional in all of this, because I am conscious that there are going to be men listening this morning thinking, ladies, put away that small violin, please. You know, I'm thinking of my own husband this morning. He was up at 6:30 getting 2 children, lunches, uniforms, drop-offs, booked camps, did it all this morning by himself while I'm in here, you know, chatting. And I'm sure he's thinking, this is really unfair.
7: Well, he might be, and I'm not sure if we did the same research for men what the answer would be. But I do think that there is this tendency for women to carry a sort of a high mental load for managing the household, no matter whether there's children in it or not, and doing the care for parents if they're in sandwich generation. And it's the energy that... It's not just the sort of relationality of, you know, dealing with children or whatever, but it's the mental load that's in sort of keeping track of everything and trying to manage the whole thing. And I think that calling it me time is makes it sound self-indulgent, but I actually think what, you know, certainly in my experience, what I need is just downtime where I literally don't have to talk to a living person or even answer a WhatsApp message, you know? So, yeah, but you know,
8: Why is that, I suppose? Because the research here does highlight that women live with this sense, right? This sense of psychological demand.
7: Yeah, and whether that is fully there all of the time and whether it's self-imposed, I think there's some mixture there and we can take some energy to like maybe step away from it a bit. But it's all of that keeping the schedule of everything in your head is actually mentally tiring. Right. So it's that. And also, I think that women tend to be more relational during the day. And that is also quite demanding. What does that mean?
8: Relational?
7: Well, just tend to be looking after relationships around them in the workplace, at home, sort of, you know, with their friend groups, whatever, you know, just tend to be putting more energy into making sure relationships around them are in good shape, I suppose. And that takes mental and emotional energy. So it's like your brain is, you're literally, your brain is getting tired with the whole thing. And so it's less that it's me time to go and get pampered or something. It's just literally time to switch off. I think that's my experience and that's what I see that people need is just time to switch off.
8: Yeah, and that's what the research says. It's not looking for luxury. It's uninterrupted time to unwind, rest, reset and recharge without guilt. And I wanted to just bring two texts in here. Love the conversation, peace and quiet time for women. When my children were young, I used to hide in the hot press. And now they're grown up and my husband is retired. Guess who still hides in the hot press? Dear, you've just given me a really good idea there. And another texter, here. I am a man, a father of three, and I too would like some alone time. We are not all playing golf and living the high life. Come on. I'm an active member of my family and my wife and I are a team. And I do think that reflects a lot of households. But I think this sense that women have of being under pressure, under demand all the time does exist too. Do we need to get better at just saying, you know what, I'm leaving all that behind and I'm heading out for a walk and don't anybody come near me for 20 minutes. I mean, you do have to make choices 100%. Like that sometimes.
7: 100%. And I think that's one of the things that women tend not to be very good is just setting a boundary around those things and also letting go of the fact that if things aren't working perfectly, that's actually okay. If you know, you do need to take the time to recharge.
8: All right. Okay. So my afternoon now has changed. Tired of, and I'm going home to just
6: hide the hot press.
8: And hide the hot press.
6: Can I just add a quick cautionary tale though? Because, you know, what did strike me is this. I'm also mindful there are an awful lot of women who were widowed later in life and they're living alone. They'd do anything for the company. Yeah. So just think of them too.
8: Yeah. All right. Isild Wolf and Tara Duggan, thank you so much for joining us on that.
3: This is the Best of News Talk. The best bits from the last 24 hours.
8: Now, solicitors working in the criminal legal aid system in Dublin are beginning a two-day work stoppage today in an escalation of the dispute over a new payment scheme which came into effect at the start of the month. I'm joined on the line now by Yvonne Daly, who's Professor of Criminal Law and Evidence at DCU, and Owen O'Sullivan, a criminal defence solicitor with Powderly Solicitor, and you're both very welcome to the programme. I'm going to go to you first, Yvonne, because this dispute has now escalated beyond the payment model itself with a growing row over the impact on the courts. Explain to me what the impact of this withdrawal of services will have on the court system today, as you understand it.
9: Good morning, Ciara. There's going to be significant impact on the court system. You know, from my perspective, the obligation is on the state to provide a functioning system of criminal legal aid. And to provide the terms and conditions in which solicitors are able to work, and there's no obligation on individual solicitors to take part in the system of criminal legal aid. You know, when a solicitor qualifies, they can do any sort of legal work they want to. Those who want to work in the criminal justice system need to be working in a system which is functioning. So I can understand the pushback from the solicitors against the new scheme, and this new flat fee scheme just seems totally unworkable to me. There's no nuance in it at all. There's no flexibility. If every single adjournment involved in a case was on the prosecution side, that seems to be totally irrelevant under the new scheme. You know, once you get as far as the sort of sixth adjournment, at that point, essentially, criminal legal aid solicitors are not being paid, while everyone else in the room, the judges, the prosecution lawyers, the guards and so on, they're all still being paid at that point. So the flat fee system to me seems completely unworkable, and I can understand why individual solicitors are deciding, you know, I can't be a part of this process. I can't sign up to do this. And as I say, there's no obligation on individual solicitors to be part of the legal aid system. The obligation is on the state to create a functioning legal system. But the withdrawal of services will obviously have an impact.
8: Yeah, can you bring me through what that impact actually looks like? Because obviously we've seen previous incidents where cases have been adjourned in recent weeks because a solicitor wasn't available or wasn't willing to go on record for that person.
9: Yeah, well, look, there's a constitutional right to legal advice, and it includes and to legal representation. And for those who can't afford it in their own cases, since the 1960s, 1970s, we've had this right to have a legal aid lawyer. And a trial is not supposed to proceed. If someone has been granted legal aid and they want that legal assistance, the trial can't proceed without it. And so if lawyers are not available, trials will have to be put back, sentencing decisions will have to be, you know, put back, which is creating a backlog. And, you know, listeners will know already there's already an existing backlog in the criminal court system. You know, cases don't come on for hearing immediately. You can sometimes be waiting for a case to come on, you know, for a year or 2 years maybe. And this is up along all of the courts. And it seems that this dispute now is not just affecting the district court, is affecting the Circuit Court, the Central Criminal Court, and affecting legal advice in Garda stations as well, which is another essential, you know, you have constitutional right of access to legal advice. If you're detained at the Garda station, you want legal advice. Under a case in 2014, Gormley and White, if the guards can't provide you with that legal advice, they're not supposed to question you. So it's going to cause difficulties at that early stage of criminal investigations as well.
8: So if the state have that legal obligation, that constitutional obligation that you talk about there to ensure that people have access to a criminal defence solicitor, is that obligation currently not being met?
9: Well, I'm sure that, you know, the minister would say that the flat fee is a workable solution and so on. But I dispute that, to be honest with you, Ciara. I just don't think it's workable. And when I looked recently again at the report, which was recently released by the Department of Justice behind the scenes, and in that they recognise a number of difficulties and what they call operational pressures in the district court, including the high volumes of cases that the court deals with, what they call administrative issues, and then they mention specifically delays across various criminal justice agencies. But the solution that they suddenly ran to was this flat fee for defence solicitors, which, as I say, I just don't think is workable or fair. Instead of looking more closely and saying, well, what are these delays across various criminal justice agencies? You know, are the adjournments based on waiting on probation reports? Is it waiting for the directions from the Office of the DPP? Is it waiting on books of evidence? You know, sometimes TUSLA have to be involved. Is that causing a delay? So they recognised lots of issues in district court practice and reasons why cases take a long time. And instead of sort of looking more closely, saying, well, let's figure this out exactly. Where are the pinch points? Where are the delays? Where could we make a change somehow? And they included that also. They mentioned maybe the need for clearer statutory guidance to the judiciary in terms of issuing of legal aid certs and so on. But, you know, they sort of just parked all of that and said, well, what we'll do is we'll put a flat fee on the defence solicitors. And look, sorry, Ciara, just,
8: well, just to be fair, that 520 is based on the average number of district court appearances. So it is. So there will be
9: part of the problem.
8: But there will be occasions. You mentioned, okay, after the fifth appearance, their sixth, their seventh, their eighth appearance, they're appearing for nothing. But surely if it gets wrapped after a third appearance or a fourth appearance, then they're quids in.
10: I mean, we're talking about 60 quid or something like that. You know, they're not going to be rolling it on the base of that.
8: And yeah, but the principle, sorry, Yvonne, I think the principle is an important one, because you're saying basically they're constantly losing out. There will be occasions where they're actually winning and it'll balance out. It's a fairer system and it encourages efficiencies. That's what the minister's arguing.
10: Well, what's missing in the system as well is a look across at other jurisdictions and how they do this type of thing. And if you look at other jurisdictions, they have much more nuance in their system. So they have maybe a flat fee, but it's based on different types of offences. There'd be different, you know, depending on the nature of the offence, the nature of the offender, whether there were delays caused by the prosecution or otherwise. That can all be taken into account and arrived at an appropriate fee in a given case, rather than just a flat fee that applies no matter who the offender is, no matter whether you had to get an interpreter involved, let's say, which might have caused a delay in the system. So there's just no nuance and no flexibility and no exceptions built in. And Owen will be able to tell you more about the length of time that cases can take. You could be up to 11, 12 and more appearances. So I just don't think it will actually even out as expected.
8: Okay, Owen O'Sullivan, you're a partner, as I said, with Powderly Solicitor. This is a major escalation today to see criminal solicitors withdrawing their services from the courts. And you heard, I'm sure, the Taoiseach there in the bulletin saying he doesn't think these actions are justified.
11: Hi, Ciara. Thanks for having me on. Look, it's very unfortunate. This isn't an action that we want to take. Unfortunately, myself and my office have made the decision that we're completely withdrawing our services from all courts in relation to criminal matters, the district, the circuit and the central, for these 2 days and for a number of days next week. We haven't been engaging with Garda stations and we haven't been dealing with the vast majority of cases, save for custody cases to date. And that's very much on foot of this fundamental and unilateral imposition of this flawed system for this flawed new system for criminal legal aid being imposed on us by the Department of Justice.
8: And I want to get this to that in a second, but I just want to go to, I suppose, what's happening today in this withdrawal of services. Are you not concerned that people that you would normally represent, as we heard Yvonne outline there, often quite vulnerable people, are caught up in the middle of a dispute, essentially one that's over money?
11: Well, first of all, I would say we're very much concerned, but unfortunately we're not going to be complicit in a system that we know is going to fail the very people it's meant to protect. So this new imposition of this scheme being brought in is just completely unworkable, and it's these vulnerable people that we represent and that we ourselves have dedicated our lives and our careers to representing. They're the ones that are going to suffer as a result of this. This is, a copy of a failed family law model that has driven practitioners completely out of this area of law. It's completely unworkable at present. And I suppose if we go back 1 year, the DPP herself stated in an interview that they had serious concerns that there wasn't enough criminal legal aid practitioners around the country to facilitate what's before the courts already. So this area of law that has these people who are experts in their field is now being hammered. It's nearly taking a sledgehammer to it because of this fundamentally flawed data that the Department of Justice seems to be relying on, that seem to be saying that we're the problem for these adjournments when it's clearly not.
8: So the Department of Justice has also said, though, that 179 solicitors have formally resigned from the Criminal Legal Aid Panel, just over 1 in 5 members. So it's not this mass withdrawal of people across the board in response to this.
11: That is correct. But I think if you look at the actual detail of it, most of my colleagues have withdrawn their services completely. The vast majority of us have withdrawn from the panel. Yes, there is this 175 people, but if you look at the statistics, I think 90% of the fees that were paid for criminal legal aid last year were to the top 200 to 300 people on that panel. So the vast majority of people who work in this area are now gone. I think the department itself stated that there was about 175 new certificates issued since the 1st of July under this scheme, which is a 90%, roughly 90% drop in what the usual amount of certificates would have been that were issued in the same period of time. I think that in itself shows that there has been this withdrawal by practitioners on foot of this unworkable scheme.
8: And those legal aid certificates that have been submitted, they're also now being questioned, Owen, by the Department of Justice, who seem to be suggesting that there's those who are saying they're withdrawing their services but are actually continuing to work under the scheme and claim payments. That was in the Sunday Times.
11: Yeah, I'd like to see the data in relation to that. Like, are they certificates that were submitted for claims for work that was done prior to the imposition of this scheme, for custody cases that were already assigned? I don't know. Again, the information that seems to be coming from the Department of Justice is being drip fed and perhaps misleading. It's not giving the full picture. I think that's what caused an awful lot of difficulty to both myself and my colleagues as well. We want to have meaningful, genuine engagement in relation to bringing forward a progressive and a positive scheme so that people are very well represented and fairly represented in court. And I think in order to do that, everybody needs to, I suppose, come around the table, sit together, discuss the actual inefficiencies of what's going on and how we can all address it and all work towards making our system an awful lot better for all the stakeholders, the Gardaí, the prison service, our wonderful judiciary, my colleagues, all for the benefit of the most vulnerable people in society.
8: If Minister O'Callaghan, who has repeatedly said that he is not for turning on this issue, doesn't turn, what's next?
11: Well, I suppose, unfortunately, at the moment, we're withdrawing our services, and that will continue until there is, I suppose, meaningful engagement. The Taoiseach himself was on the radio yesterday saying that there needs to be ongoing engagement, and that's important in order to take down the tempo. And all of these disputes are resolved by some form of engagement. Our representatives in the Law Society, throughout the entire process prior to the imposition of this new scheme, were